0: Services will be at Caldwell Parish Funeral Home and Crematory at 3 p.m. on May 16th. And Ben Santi of Des Moines passed away on May 6th at the age of 85. Arrangements are being handled by Caldwell Parish. Services will be at Holy Trinity Catholic Church at 11 a.m. on May 13th. And returning to national and world news, a Virginia Republican faces backlash after interview. A Virginia Republican lawmaker is under pressure from Democrats to resign after appearing to agree with a radio host's racist remark about House Minority Leader Hakeem Jeffries during an on-air interview. The backlash followed a May 11th appearance by U.S. Representative Jen Kiggins, Republican of Virginia, on a Richmond radio show where host Rich Herrera criticized Jeffries, Democrat of New York, over efforts to redraw Virginia's congressional maps. After Herrera told Jeffries to, quote, get your cotton-picking hands off of Virginia, end quote, a phrase widely criticized for its historical ties to slavery, Kiggins replied, that's right, ditto, yes, yes to that, triggering swift condemnation and calls from Democrats for her resignation. Kiggins later said she did not agree with or condone the language, writing on X that Herrera should not have used that language and that she was only agreeing that Jeffries should stay out of Virginia politics. Kiggins, who is facing a hotly contested re-election campaign this year, is drawing ire for her comments in the wake of the U.S. Supreme Court's April 29th decision weakening Voting Rights Act protections for minorities. Quote, first they gutted the Voting Rights Act. Now they are using brazenly racist language to attack black leaders, House Minority Whip Catherine Clark, Democrat of Massachusetts, said on X, saying Kiggins should immediately apologize and resign. Former Representative Elaine Luria, Democrat of Virginia, who is running against Kiggins, said on X that the racist comments proudly endorsed by Jen Kiggins, warning House Minority Leader Hakeem Jeffries to get your cotton-picking hands off of Virginia, are disgusting and beneath any elected official. I grew up in the South. I know what these racist dog whistles mean. California Governor Gavin Newsom's office also said Kiggins should resign, saying every Republican should be denouncing this racist statement. In a May 12 statement, Jeffries spokesperson Christy Stevenson denounced Kiggins, calling on voters to act in November's midterm congressional election. Quote, it was a stunning failure of judgment and leadership for a so-called moderate member of Congress representing a large, vibrant African-American community in Virginia, Stevenson wrote. The voters of Virginia will hold her accountable at the ballot box. Republicans hold slim majorities in the Senate and House, but control is up for grabs in the midterm elections later this year. Republican President Donald Trump launched a national mid-decade redistricting battle between the two parties last year that is also playing out in Virginia. Virginia voters on April 21st approved a new Democratic-drawn congressional map in a special election that could have flipped four Republican U.S. House seats. But the state Supreme Court on May 8th threw out the results, ruling in favor of a Republican challenge that Democratic lawmakers did not follow proper procedures when they passed the proposed referendum and put it on the ballot. On May 11th, Virginia Democrats asked the U.S. Supreme Court to revive the congressional map designed to boost their party's chances in November's midterm elections.
1: A little piece of international news report shows effects of UK's child safety laws. As the United Kingdom works to make online spaces safer for children through age verification methods, kids are finding creative ways to skirt the rules. That's according to a new survey from UK-based online safety advocacy organization, Internet Matters, which found that children in the United Kingdom are applying fake facial hair to bypass age verification systems following the implementation of the nation's legal guardrails aimed at curbing kids' access to harmful online content. Since 2021, Internet Matters has conducted annual surveys of more than 1,000 children and their parents, gleaning insights into kids' relationships with online spaces. This year, the organization surveyed 1,270 UK children ages 9 through 16 and their parents to understand changes in young users' online behavior since the new regulations. Relevant to the survey was a slate of child safety protections from the Online Safety Act, which since July of 2025 has required service providers and platforms to use age verification and/or age estimation technology. While the United Kingdom's age verification laws apply nationwide, in the United States, the issue has largely been left to the states, starting with Louisiana in 2022. According to the Free Speech Coalition, which actively tracks and lobbies against U.S. age verification laws, 26 states currently have laws in effect, while dozens of other pieces of legislation are either yet to be implemented or still under consideration. Kids and teens are some of the most clever innovators when it comes to trying to do end runs around the rules of the adult world. Leo Plunkett, author of Sharedhood and a Harvard Law School faculty member specializing in the digital lives of children, told USA Today. This youthful, innovative spirit began well before the Internet and will endure long afterward. A number of states across the United States are adopting or exploring age assurance models under existing or new state privacy and online safety laws, Plunkett said. I think a growing number of states across blue, purple, and red political lines will be adopting age assurance as part of their state laws to protect minors online. What the researchers at Internet Matters found is just because guardrails exist, that doesn't mean they're strong. According to the report, 46% of children believe age verification methods are, quote, easy to bypass, compared with 17% who say they are difficult, and about 26% of parents say they allow their children to bypass age checks. The implementation of the Online Safety Act is evident. Internet Matters survey found that 68% of UK children and 67% of adults said they've seen more safety features available, including ways to report or filter content. Likewise, 53% of children said they've recently been asked to verify their age. On whether the Internet is becoming a safer place, as Internet Matters described it, 39% of parents and 42% of children said it is.
0: Surging fuel costs lift prices in April. Americans already struggling with affordability saw prices rise again in April, as surging oil costs stemming from the Iran war kept driving up prices at the gas pump and affected supply chains for other goods. The Bureau of Labor Statistics Consumer Price Index, it's a measure of inflation, revealed prices rose 0.6% from March to April and were up 3.8% from a year ago. Those readings came in above forecasters' expectations and marked inflation's highest level in nearly 3 years. A 5.4% rise in gas prices over the month again drove the increase, following a record 21.2% spike in March. Over the year, gas prices are up 28.4%. Quote, American households continue to feel the brunt of surging energy costs, adding to the deluge of inflation they have weathered since the pandemic, James McCann, a senior economist of investment strategy at Edward Jones, said in a note to USA Today. Moreover, with the state of Hormuz still effectively shuttered, the risk that we are not past the peak of these price pressures is rising. The cost of energy, shelter, and food also increased over the month, while the price of new vehicles and medical care declined, the agency said. While elevated gas prices are one of the fastest and most noticeable impacts of the war, John Groden, a sector leader for energy, materials, and utilities at Thrivent, said supply chain disruptions for fertilizers, metals, and freight also risk driving up the cost of groceries, housing, and other consumer goods. Core inflation, the metric excluding more volatile energy and food costs, rose 0.4% in April, a bit more than it did in March or February, and a surprise to Principal Asset Management Chief Global Strategist Seema Shah. Quote, while the pickup in headline inflation was expected, the upside surprise in core is more consequential, Shah said in a note to the USA Today. It tentatively hints at broadening price pressures, something the Fed will be reluctant to dismiss. Over the year, core inflation is up 2.8%, underscoring once again how food and energy prices are driving the overall inflation figure higher. The national average price of a gallon of regular unleaded gas was $4.50 as of the morning of May 12th, according to AAA. That's up from $4.13 a month earlier and up from $3.14 a year ago. Most Americans hunting for cheaper gas haven't found it. An April numerator survey of car owners found 93% said gas prices rose in their area in April, and 72% reported cutting back on other spending to cover increases at the pump. The co-founder and president of Solo Funds, Rodney Williams, said data shows its users might be cutting back on spring shopping as a result of gas prices. The community finance platform's data shows apparel's share of general merchandise spending fell about 1.8% from February to March. It rose during the same period in 2025. Williams said data illustrates how the K-shaped economy dynamic is showing up at the gas pump. Quote, higher-income households are largely absorbing the increase in gas costs through larger fill-ups, while more budget-conscious consumers are responding differently by buying smaller amounts of fuel, delaying purchases, or cutting back elsewhere, Williams said. In many cases, consumers are not reducing discretionary spending because prices rose too much in those categories, but because energy costs are taking priority within already constrained household budgets. President Donald Trump told CBS News on May 11th that he planned to suspend the federal gas tax to lower costs for drivers for a period of time. On the same day, Senator Josh Hawley, Republican of Missouri, introduced legislation to suspend the tax, costing consumers about 18 cents per gallon for at least 90 days. Democrats in Congress previously introduced a bill in March that, if passed, would suspend the tax until October. Shoppers may also have noticed their grocery bills rising in April, as the Bureau of Labor Statistics Food at Home Index increased 0.7%, following a 0.2% dip in March. Over the year, that index is up 2.9%. The agency's index for meats, poultry, fish, and eggs climbed 1.3% over the month, and beef prices rose 2.7%. Fruits and vegetables got more expensive, rising 1.8%. Non-alcoholic beverages also got pricier, increasing 1.1%. Dairy and related products, as well as cereals and bakery products, saw slight price increases too. Hungry consumers also saw prices rise at restaurants in April, with the Food Away From Home Index rising 0.2% over the month and 3.6% over the year, agency said. While the University of Michigan's measure of consumer sentiment hit another record low in early May as Americans worry about surging costs, consumer spending has remained relatively resilient, driven by high-income earners in a K-shaped economy. Low-income workers have started to pull back, according to Corey Katantinka, head of economics for the Americans at LinkedIn. We're still seeing growth in consumer spending, and the concern will be if we start to see these prices rise very sharply, does that change that dynamic, Agnega said. That's really the backbone of resilience in the U.S. economy. And if that dynamic changes, then suddenly businesses need to rethink their growth plans, rethink their hiring plans. Federal Reserve policymakers contending with risks to both sides of its dual mandate of stable prices and maximum employment has stayed on the sidelines so far in 2026, and forecasters expect no rate change at their next meeting in mid-June. In March, members of the rate-setting committee expressed a median expectation for rates to see 0.25-point cut before the end of 2026. However, forecasters have also started pricing in a rate hike as a possibility in response to a stable unemployment rate, as well as positive job growth in March and April. With Jerome Powell's term as chair set to end May 15th, senators are expected soon to confirm Trump's pick to lead the central bank, Kevin Warsh, before the Federal Open Market Committee's next meeting. While Warsh would have outsized influence over the Fed's monetary policy, he'll still have just one vote of 12 on the committee.
1: 18 U.S. cruise passengers quarantined. WHO says more cases expected, but large outbreak unlikely. 18 Americans who were aboard the cruise ship at the center of the deadly hantavirus outbreak are being monitored at health facilities in the United States. One passenger is at a biocontainment unit in the University of Nebraska, while 15 others are quarantining at the university's National Quarantine Center. Two passengers, including one who is symptomatic, have been sent to a biocontainment unit at Emory University in Atlanta for further assessment. officials said at a news briefing on May 11th. Over the next several days, passengers will undergo initial health assessment and receive guidance on next steps from the CDC experts.

0: said the number includes the three people who have died from their infections. All of the cases are among passengers or crew members from the ship. At the moment, there is no sign that we are seeing the start of a larger outbreak, but added there may be more cases of hantavirus in the coming weeks due to interactions between passengers before the first cases were confirmed as infectious. The incubation period is also 6 to 8 weeks, so because of the interaction while they were still in the ship, especially before they started taking some infectious prevention measures, we would expect more cases, he explained at the briefing. The U.S. passengers debarked from the MV Hondius on March 10th after the ship was anchored near Tenerife in the Spain's Canary Islands. In response to concerns from infectious disease experts that the country isn't prepared for public health threats amid hantavirus, Health and Human Services Secretary Robert F. Kennedy Jr. said in a May 11th news brief, "We have this under control. We are not worried about it." In addition to the 18 passengers who are now quarantining in Nebraska and Georgia, several states are monitoring individuals who may have been exposed to the virus before the outbreak was recognized. The following states are currently monitoring hantavirus. Arizona. One state resident was recently a passenger on the ship but is not symptomatic and is being monitored. Magda Rodriguez, a spokesperson for the Arizona Department of Health Services, said in a May 7th email to the Arizona Republic, part of the USA Today network. In California, two residents were recently on the ship but had returned to California before the outbreak was recognized. Separately, two Californians remained on the ship prior to its evacuation and are now quarantining in Nebraska. Erica Pan, director of California's Department of Public Health, said at a May 11th news conference. In Georgia, in addition to the two passengers in a quarantine unit at Emory University, two Georgia residents who traveled on the MV Hondius are currently in good health and show no signs of infection, the Georgia Department of Public Health said in a statement to USA Today on May 6th. In Kansas, three residents who had high-risk exposure to someone with a confirmed case of Andes virus are being monitored. The Kansas Department of Health and Environmental said on May 12th, citing the CDC, the department said the three were considered high risk because they were in close contact with an infected person showing symptoms while traveling. In Maryland, two Maryland residents were on a flight that briefly included a passenger from the ship who was infected with hantavirus, the Maryland Department of Health said in a May 11th news release. In Nebraska, 16 passengers from the ship, including 15 U.S. residents and one British dual national, have been placed either in quarantine or biocontainment units at the University of Nebraska Medical Center in Omaha, health officials said on a May 11th news conference. Quarantine is sort of like a very well-managed air-handled hotel room, and the biocontainment unit is like a very well-managed air-handled intensive care unit, an official said at the briefing. In New Jersey, two people living in the state were potentially exposed to a person infected with hantavirus who departed from the MV Hondius. The residents were not passengers on the cruise ship. The potential exposure occurred during air travel. Neither person has any symptoms, the state's health department announced on May 8th. Texas, two residents were passengers on the ship and returned to the United States before the outbreak was identified. They have not experienced any symptoms, the state's health department said in a statement on May 7th. One resident of Virginia who returned home from the ship is in good health and is being monitored, Virginia Department of Health spokesperson Maria Repas told USA Today on May 7th. And three Washington people in Washington are being monitored after possible exposure to hantavirus, the state health department said on May 12th. Two King County residents who sat near an infected cruise passenger on a flight and a third passenger from the MV Hondius remain asymptomatic. The two are at home while the ship passenger is quarantined in Omaha. Jake Rosmarine's room at the National Quarantine Unit in Omaha could be mistaken for a hotel room or a college dorm. The single occupancy space comes with an ensuite bathroom, bed, recliner, and a desk, as Rosmarin showed in a video posted on social media on May 12th. It's even equipped with a stationary exercise bike, a smart TV, and a mini fridge. Rosmarin told the Today Show on May 12th that he's feeling good and in good spirits after evacuating the ship.
1: A study finds brain-eating amoeba in some parks. A single-celled organism known as the brain-eating amoeba was found in two of the most popular national parks, according to a recently published study. A multi-

0: institutional study conducted between 2016 and 2024 found Naegleria fowleri, also known as the brain-eating amoeba, in water samples taken from 3 of 5 popular recreation areas across the western United States. The study, which involved researchers from the U.S. Geological Survey, Montana State University, and Commonwealth Scientific and Industrial Research Organization, was published in the American Chemical Society's journal, ES&T Water. No reports of infections or deaths have been tied to the national parks and recreational sites. According to the Centers for Disease Control and Prevention, fewer than 10 people in the United States die each year from primary amoebic meningoencephalitis, the infection caused by Naegleria fowleri. However, of the 167 reported cases of PAM between 1962 and 2024, only 4 people survived. The researchers noted in their study that the bacteria has been steadily migrating northward since 1962, a phenomenon that's expected to continue as global temperatures rise. As such, they're advocating for better monitoring systems and risk management strategies, as well as a robust public awareness campaign. Naegleria fowleri thrives in soil and warm freshwater lakes, rivers, ponds, and hot springs all over the globe. When contaminated water enters a person's nose, the bacteria can infect their brain with a fatality rate of 98%. Researchers took a total of 185 samples from 40 thermally impacted areas across 5 sites: Yellowstone National Park, Grand Teton National Park, Lake Mead National Recreation Area, Olympic National Park, and Newberry National Volcanic Monument, and found 4 Naegleria fowleri in 34%. Infections typically occur when contaminated water enters the nose and travels up the nasal passages into the brain, often when people are diving, swimming, or simply relaxing in rivers, lakes, and hot springs. Early symptoms include headache, fever, and nausea, before progressing to confusion, coma, and seizures. Death ultimately occurs 7 to 10 days after a person is infected. Yellowstone National Park, the country's first official national park and the 3rd most visited as of 2025, contains more than a few rivers and hot springs that host Naegleria fowleri. It was detected in Boiling River in July, September, and November 2018, July 2019, and September 2023. In Firehole Canyon Swimming Area in 2018 and 2019, Firehole River near Goose Lake in 2023, and multiple hot springs at Lewis Lake in 2023. 3 hot springs in Wyoming's Grand Teton National Park, the 8th most visited park in the country last year, also tested positive. Naegleria fowleri was found in Granite Hot Springs in 2019 in the pool above the recreational area, Pool Cat Hot Springs in 2019 to 2024, and Huckleberry Hot Springs in 2019 to 2024. Lake Mead National Recreation Area, located just outside Las Vegas, also proved to be a hotbed for its activity. Between 2018 and 2019, 4 of its 5 sample sites, all of which were hot springs, tested positive, including Blue Point, Boy Scout, Nevada, and Rogers.
1: And companies and the ship worker indicted in bridge crash. A grand jury indicted the companies that operated the ship that crashed into the Francis Scott Key Bridge in Baltimore in 2024, sending it toppling into the Patapsco River and killing 6 workers, for charges including neglect and conspiracy to defraud the government. Singapore-based Energy Marine, India-based Energy Maritime, and employee Radhakrishna Kartik Nair were listed as defendants in the indictment unsealed in the U.S. District Court of Maryland on May 12. The companies were charged with conspiracy to defraud the U.S. government, failure to report a hazardous condition, obstruction and aiding the abetting misconduct or neglect of a ship, officers resulting in death, among other allegations. Nair was also individually accused of 4 overlapping charges. Nair, age 47, is an Indian national who worked for the companies as a technical superintendent for the ship, prosecutors said in a news release on May 12th. Prosecutors said the defendants failed to immediately notify the U.S. Coast Guard of a known hazardous issue with the dolly and made false statements to investigators. The collapse of the Francis Scott Key Bridge is a preventable tragedy of enormous consequences, Acting Attorney General Todd Blanche said, "This indictment is a critical step toward holding accountable those whose reckless disregard for maritime safety regulations caused this disaster." The Dolly lost power twice in the span of 4 minutes, prosecutors said, likely due to a loose wire in a high-voltage switchboard. The Dolly's operators were allegedly using improper fuel supply pumps that did not automatically allow for the ship to regain power and safely navigate around the bridge. According to the indictment, the defendants allegedly altered the ship and relied on a flushing pump to supply fuel to two of Dolly's four generators. However, the flushing pump was not designed to automatically restart following a blackout, and the Dolly's generators could not operate without a fuel supply, so the ship ultimately experienced a second blackout, the Department of Justice said in a statement. Nair is accused of falsely telling the National Transportation Safety Board that he was unaware that the Dolly was using the improper pump to fuel generators. USA Today has reached out to a representative for Synergy Marine and for comment. The Dolly container ship crashed into a pier that supported the central span of the bridge in the early morning hours of March 26 of 2024. The bridge plunged into the river below, killing six construction workers and bringing the major shipping artery at the Port of Baltimore to a screeching halt. In April, the state of Maryland announced it reached an agreement to settle with Synergy and Grace Ocean Private Limited, the operators and owners of the ship, for an undisclosed amount. For 2 years, Maryland workers, families, and communities have carried the weight of a disaster that should never have happened. Dolly's crash into the Key Bridge disrupted the Port of Baltimore, devastated livelihoods, and set economic shockwaves across our state that are still being felt today. Maryland Attorney General Anthony Brown said in a statement, "Our work is not finished, but this settlement is an important step toward making Maryland whole." And with that, it's time for us to take a break. And it's been our pleasure to read for you. Your readers for the last 90 minutes have been Barbara Heck and Dennis May. But now we'll take that short break to allow our next readers to get into place.

0: Welcome back, your new readers are Patty Daniels and I'm Kent Mock. We'll continue with articles from the Des Moines Register and USA Today. Here's Patty with our next article.
1: This is from the opinion page, and I'm going to read Robert Carroll, who's talking about the Winter Games. Winter Games should be in New York state of mind. In the past 2 years, the world has fallen back in love with the Olympics, and how could you blame us? We watched athletes glide down the Seine during a breathtaking opening ceremony in Paris, then compete against some of the most iconic backdrops on Earth. Just this February, athletes split their events in Italy between chic Milan and the soaring peaks of Cortina, proving that a global city and an historic mountain town can together deliver a spectacular Winter Games. The Olympics feel vibrant, accessible, and global in a way they have not in years. Soon, it will be America's turn. Los Angeles will host the Summer Games in 2028. Then, in 2034, the Winter Olympics head to Utah, where the greatest snow on Earth will once again take center stage, building on the legacy of the highly successful 2002 Salt Lake City Games. That is all worth celebrating. But it also reveals something important. In a country as vast and diverse as the United States, the Olympic spotlight is increasingly concentrated in one region, the West. It does not have to be that way. That is why New York City and Lake Placid should bid to jointly host the 2042 Winter Olympics. Like a Summer Olympics, a Winter Games here would require little to no new sports infrastructure. The venues already exist. And because the Winter Games are less than a third the size of the Summer Olympics, the logistics are far more manageable. Milan Cortina proved that a two-region model works. France, which hosted the 2024 Summer Games in Paris, will host the Winter Games in the Alps just 6 years later in 2030. And if Switzerland secures the 2038 Games, as many expect, the Alps will have hosted three or four consecutive Winter Olympics. There is no reason the United States, with its continental scale, world-class infrastructure, and global reach, cannot host three Olympics within a 14-year span. In fact, we are uniquely positioned to do so, and nowhere is better suited than New York. New York City is home to people from every nation in the world and a center of global media, finance, and culture. And yet it has never hosted an Olympic Games. Meanwhile, London, Los Angeles, Paris, and Tokyo have each hosted multiple times. What New York offers is unmatched. A concentration of world-class sports venues unlike anywhere else on Earth. Madison Square Garden, Barclays Center, UBS Arena, Yankee Stadium, Citi Field, and the USTA Billie Jean King National Tennis Center already host global events every year. In fact, New York could host more Winter Olympics events in exciting venues right now than Milan did. Those arenas could stage every indoor ice event, while iconic outdoor settings could push the boundaries of what a Winter Games looks like. Big air at Citi Field on Big air at Citi Field or Yankee Stadium, or even a cross-country sprint through Central Park. That is how you bring winter sports to the center of global attention. 5 hours north sits Lake Placid, the birthplace of American winter sports and host of the 1932 and 1980 Winter Olympic Games. Anchored by Whiteface Mountain, with a great vertical drop east of the Rockies, and home to world-class skiing, sliding, ski jumping, and Nordic facilities, Lake Placid is prepared right now to host a full slate of Olympic winter events. This did not happen by accident. For years, New York State and under the leadership of the Governor Kathy Hochul, has made a deliberate choice to modernize and maintain these Olympic venues rather than let them fade into history. Today, they regularly host World Cups and international competitions. The investment has preserved a winter sports tradition that stretches back more than a century and shows why Lake Placid was America's original capital of winter sport. In fact, during the recent Milan Cortina Games, Lake Placid was designated the official backup host for sliding events like because of construction delays in Italy, a powerful testament to how competition-ready our facilities remain. Just as important are the logistics, and Milan Cortina showed they are more feasible than many people realize. Milan and Cortina are roughly the same distance apart as New York City and Lake Placid. Fans in Italy travel by train and bus through the mountains. New York could do the same and do it better. Spectators could travel by rail from Penn Station along the Empire Corridor to Albany or Saratoga Springs and continue by shuttle to Lake Placid. With the right planning, a future Olympics bid could even accelerate long overdue investment in one of the busiest rail corridors in the country. Housing presents a similar opportunity for smart, long-term investment. Milan built a permanent Olympic village that will become student housing, while Cortina relied on temporary accommodations that will be dismantled after the Winter Games. New York City could replicate this model by partnering with universities or converting underused office space into a lasting Olympic village that later becomes students or affordable housing. In Lake Placid, a mix of permanent and temporary structures could support both the Winter Games and the region's long-term workforce and housing needs. But the strongest argument for a New York City Lake Placid Games is an intangible one. New York would bring the Winter Olympics to the largest, most diverse, most creative, and most connected metropolitan region in the world. The opposite of the vision of winter sports is geographically and economically exclusive, combined to distant mountain enclaves. The possibilities that would emerge are impossible to fully predict. New audiences, new athletes, new traditions, and new expressions of winter sports. Olympic Games on the doorstep of more than 60 million people would transform who follows these events and who participates in them for a generation. A child from Brooklyn, Philadelphia, New Haven, or Baltimore could see these winter sports not as something distant, but as something that belongs to them, too. This matters. In Italy, tickets were accessible. Fans from Germany, Japan, the Netherlands, Canada, South Korea, Brazil, Italy, and the United States sat side by side, cheering together. Volunteers and locals embraced the Winter Games as their own, from bartenders trading Olympic pins to Alpine soldiers guiding skiers through the Dolomites. The Olympics felt like a civic experience. New York knows how to create that energy. We have hosted Super Bowls, World Series, All-Star Games, the Grammys, political conventions, and every year the U.S. Open, the world's largest marathon, and the United Nations General Assembly. We know how to welcome the world. And by thoughtfully splitting events between New York City and Lake Placid, we can do it responsibly and sustainably. It is time to think big again. No credible future host can represent and welcome the world quite like New York City and Lake Placid. Together, we can honor Lake Placid's Olympic legacy while charting a new course for Olympism in the world's most international city where nothing is impossible. A New York City Lake Placid Winter Olympics in 2042 would not just be a sporting event. It would be a statement that our communities are strongest when we dream big and welcome the world as neighbors. The Olympic flame should not stop at the Rockies. It is time to bring it to New York. Robert Carroll, by the way, represents Brooklyn in the New York State Assembly.
0: Our next editorial piece comes from Brianna Turner, a 2019 first-round draft pick who's a Las Vegas Aces forward and who's also played for the Phoenix Mercury, Chicago Sky, and Indiana Fever. I'm a WNBA player. Trans women are not a threat to the Olympics. I have played basketball for as long as I can remember. The game shaped who I am, gave me opportunities to travel, forge lifelong friendships, and use my platform to advocate for others. Now that spotlight has turned on my teammates and me, not to celebrate our sport, but to police who belongs. The International Olympic Committee, IOC, recently announced a binding policy requiring every woman who seeks to compete in the Olympics to undergo sex verification testing. After years of dedication and preparation, the final hurdle to represent your country should not be proving to a panel of strangers that you are the woman you say you are. This invasive policy effectively bars transgender women and many athletes with intersex variations from competing in the Olympics. Sex testing of women is not new. It traces back decades and was only formally changed after sustained pressure from medical groups, athletes' advocates, and the IOC's own Athletes Commission following the 1996 Games. In 2021, the IOC released a framework asserting there is no automatic competitive advantage based on sex variations, physical appearance, and/or transgender status. This new mandate abandons that groundbreaking and collaborative framework, ignores established medical and human rights guidance, and rejects the science that says physical appearance, chromosomes, and/or individual traits do not determine athletic performance or success. The IOC has a documented history of refusing to actually protect women in elite sports, and their current invocation of protection does anything but. Policies that single out transgender women and athletes with intersex variations do not protect women's sports. They manufacture a scapegoat, while the real challenges to women's sports go unaddressed, unequal funding, limited access to training and facilities, pay disparities, male-dominated leadership, across gender-based violence and harassment across race, sex, sexual orientation, and gender identity. Focusing on who should be allowed to call themselves a woman distracts from the structural inequalities that actually limit women's opportunities. This policy also invites unequal scrutiny for women who already face heightened suspension. Black and brown athletes and competitors from the Global South will be unfairly targeted. In more than 15 years of organized basketball, I've played with and against people who are transgender and undoubtedly people with intersex variations, and I've never experienced any unfair advantages. We cannot choose our genes or chromosomes, but we can choose how hard we work, how we treat one another, and whether we protect the dignity of every athlete. Recently, I spent nearly 10 days at the bargaining table with the WNBA Players Association and leadership from the WNBA negotiating a historic collective bargaining agreement to advance the professional environment that elite women athletes deserve. Higher baseline salaries, meaningful revenue sharing, improved travel and health protections, and family-first roster policies. These are the issues that will strengthen our sport, not invasive scrutiny or fake controversies. Sport matters because it mirrors our best values, hard work, teamwork, resilience, and the chance for everyone to belong. The IOC's gender policies put women's bodies under new surveillance and sets a dangerous precedent that could spill into healthcare, education, and beyond. Do not use the names of women's athletics to target, shame, or exclude transgender women. Transgender women are women. Women with intersex variations are women. I welcome these women and all women into my teams and onto my teams. If we really want to protect the integrity of the sport, let's invest in fairness, opportunity, and safety for every athlete. Excuse me. Let's build a future where sport belongs to everyone. And this piece was written by Brianna Taylor, a 2019 first-round draft pick. She's a Las Vegas Aces forward and has also played for the Phoenix Mercury, Chicago Sky, and the Indiana Fever. She's been an outspoken ally for social and racial justice and for the LGBTQ plus athletes, including support of transgender women in women's sports.
1: 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NHL hockey, 8 p.m. TNT/True TV. The playoffs, Western Conference, second round, Minnesota at Colorado, game 5. And then we have soccer, men's soccer, 3 p.m. on USA Premier League, Crystal Palace at Manchester City. 7 p.m., Apple TV / FS1, MLS, New York City FC at Charlotte FC. 9 p.m., CBSSN, League 1 FC. See Naples at Boise AC. 9:30 p.m. Apple TV / FS1 MLS, Austin FC at San Diego FC. And then tennis at 7 a.m. Tennis, Italian Open ATP quarterfinals, WTA quarterfinals at 1 p.m. Italian Open, ATP quarterfinals, and WTA quarterfinals. For NBA basketball, 8 p.m., we have USA Las Vegas at Connecticut. 10:30 p.m., USA and Indiana at Los Angeles.
0: And now turning to the 2026 NBA Draft Combine. Bennett Sturts put up a sizzling performance at the NBA Draft Combine. Iowa's basketball Bennett Sturts put on a sizzling shooting performance at the 2026 NBA Draft Combine. Sturts took part in the strength and agility and shooting drills on May 11th in Chicago. Here are Sturts' unofficial results in the shooting drills, along with where he ranked among only Monday's participants. More players were scheduled for Tuesday. In spot-up shooting, Sturts ranked first out of the 26 players with 20 of 25 shooting off the dribble. He ranked third out of 26, 23 out of 30. Three-point star drill, he ranked sixth out of 25th with 16 of 25. Free throws, 9 of 10, that ranked him fifth. Mid-side, side-by-side, he came in second, 21 out of 27. Sturts also ranked tied for fourth out of 32 in the three-quarter court sprint with an unofficial time of 3.17 seconds. In his lone season at Iowa, Sturts helped lead the program to its first Elite Eight since 1987. He finished the season averaging 19.8 points, 4.4 assists, 2.6 rebounds, and 1.4 steals per game while shooting 47.7% from the field and 35.8% from deep. Sturts had three games of at least 32 points last season, including a career-high 36 against Northwestern. Sturts was a first-team All-Big Ten selection by the media and a second-team All-Big Ten selection by the league's coaches. He ranks fourth on the single-season scoring list in program history, eighth in field goals made, and tied for fifth in three-point field goals made. The Athletics' post-lottery mock draft project projects Sturts to go 26th overall to the Denver Nuggets. Iowa State Basketball Products Joshua Jefferson and Milan Momcilovic are busy trying to make an impression also at the 2026 NBA Draft Combine in Chicago. Jefferson and Momcilovic were among the first groups to undergo strength and agility testing as well as shooting drills on May 11th. Here are Jefferson and Momcilovic's unofficial results in all strength, agility, and shooting drills, along with where they ranked, along with Monday's participants. There is more testing Tuesday, yesterday, with the remaining slate of players invited for the combine. Joshua Jefferson, shooting drills, he finished 11th of 25 at with making 40%, 16 tied for 16th. Shooting off the dribble, 16 of 30, that's tied him for 19th out of 26. Three-point star drill, 15 of 25, 60%, ranking 9th out of 26. Free throw attempts, only 5 out of 10, 50%, making him 25th out of the 26 players included. Side by mid-side, 15 of 26, 55.6, ranking 9th out of 26. Strength and agility testing, no-step vertical jump, 27-inch, that ranked him 31st out of 31. Maximum vertical jump, 33 inches, that ranked 24th out of 31. Milan Momcilovic's NBA draft combine results, spot up shooting, 17 of 25, 68%, ranking him 5th out of 26. Shooting off the dribble, 22 of 30, 73%, tying 5th out of 26. Three-point star drill, 16 of 25, 64%, ranking him 6th out of 26. And free throw attempts, 10 out of 10, tying him with first place. Side by mid-side, 16 of 28, 57%, that ranked him 6th out of 26. And that completes our sports section for today, and now we'll turn it over to Patty to start Dear Abby.
1: All right. Young teen's stepdad is pushing her along an unhealthy path. Dear Abby, my husband and I have recently found out that our 14-year-old granddaughter, a freshman in high school, is being encouraged to drink, or more accurately, chug beer out of cans with her stepdad at parties and social gatherings he has been, having at their house. Our son, the girl's biological father, is very concerned about this illegal activity, as are we, but he is fearful that if he confronts the mother and stepdad and tells them what they're doing must stop immediately, his ex will withhold his daughter from him even more than she already does. There is no court order for custody and/or visitation between the parents, as they always work that out verbally. We feel the local authorities, Department of Child Services, law enforcement, and her high school counselor need to be notified about what is happening. This is child endangerment. Contributing to the delinquency of a minor is against the law and could possibly be considered child abuse. Please advise us on the best way to handle this situation. Signed, Alarmed in California.
0: Dear Alarmed, how did you get this information? Did your granddaughter tell you? Did it happen more than once? What does the ex-wife have to say about it? If the answers your son gets are not satisfying, he should discuss this with an attorney who specializes in family law. Your son may want to consider inquiring about taking full or partial custody of the girl. At the very least, he should consider seeking a court order that guarantees regular visitation. If anyone attempts to prevent it from happening, at that point, he may want Child Protective Services to become involved.
1: Dear Abby, I have been married to my second wife for 21 years. We have been together for 23. I never had children of my own, but have been blessed with 2 children and 5 grandchildren from my wife. My granddaughter, who is 23, will be getting married this year. I have just learned she has asked her mother's boyfriend and her brother to walk her down the aisle. I have known her since she was 2 months old. Her mom's boyfriend is a live-in and has been good to her, as have I. Her brother is already a member of the wedding party. Needless to say, I am crushed and hoping she will change this before the wedding. If not, I do not plan to attend. I have always told her she needs to be responsible for her actions and that her decisions will tell the world who she is. Signed, Stepping Up in Missouri.
0: Dear Stepping Up, your wife should discuss this with her daughter and granddaughter. Perhaps something could be worked out so that you could start to escort your granddaughter halfway down the aisle and then hand her off to her brother and her mom's boyfriend. However, if that isn't workable, I do not think you should boycott the wedding. Contact Dear Abby at www.dearabby.com. 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I'm Kent Mock, and my partner at the microphone has been Patty Daniels. 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

and welcome to this reading of Iowa Salute, an IRIS original program. 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Today, we'll continue with our book, On Wings of Eagles, by Ken Follett. Bill Gaylord came into Paul's office a little after 9, carrying a cup of coffee, dressed in the EDS uniform, business suit, white shirt, quiet tie, black brogue shoes. Like Paul, Bill was 39, of middle height and stocky, but there the resemblance ended. Paul had dark coloring, heavy eyebrows, deep-set eyes, and a big nose. In casual clothes, he was often mistaken for an Iranian, until he opened his mouth and spoke English with a New York accent. Bill had a flat, round face and very white skin. Nobody would take him for anything but an Anglo. They had a lot in common. Both were Roman Catholic, although Bill was more devout. They loved good food. Both had trained as systems engineers and joined EDS in the mid-60s. Bill in 1965 and Paul in 1966. Both had had splendid careers with EDS, but although Paul had joined a year later, he was now senior to Bill. Bill knew the healthcare business inside out, and he was a first-class people manager. But he was not as pushy and dynamic as Paul. Bill was a deep thinker and a careful organizer. Paul would never have to worry about Bill making an important presentation. Bill would have prepared every word. They worked together well. When Paul was hasty, Bill would make him pause and reflect. When Bill wanted to plan his way around every bump in the road, Paul would tell him just to get in and drive. They had been acquainted in the States, but had got to know one another well in the last 9 months. When Bill had arrived in Tehran last March, he had lived at the Chiperoni's house until his wife, Emily, and the children came over. Paul felt almost protective toward him. It was a shame that Bill had had nothing but problems here in Iran. Bill was much more worried by the rioting and the shooting than most of the others, perhaps because he had not been here long, perhaps because he was more of a worrier by nature. He also took the passport problem more seriously than Paul. At one time, he even suggested that the two of them take a train to the northeast of Iran and cross the border into Russia, on the grounds that nobody would expect American businessmen to escape via the Soviet Union. Bill also missed Emily and the children badly, and Paul felt somewhat responsible because he had asked Bill to come to Iran. Still, it was almost over. Today they would see Mr. Daggar and get their passports back. Bill had a reservation on a plane out tomorrow. Emily was planning a welcome home party for him on New Year's Eve. Soon, all this would seem like a bad dream. Paul smiled at Bill. Ready to go? Anytime. Let's get Ebolasan. Paul picked up the phone. Ebolasan was the most senior Iranian employee and advised Paul on Iranian business methods. The son of a distinguished lawyer, he was married to an American woman and spoke very good English. One of his jobs was translating EDS's contracts into Farsi. Today he would translate for Paul and Bill at their meeting with Daggar. He came immediately to Paul's office, and the three men left. They did not take a lawyer with them. According to the embassy, this meeting would be routine, the questioning informal. To take lawyers along would not only be pointless, but might antagonize Mr. Daggar and lead him to suspect that Paul and Bill had something to hide. Paul would have liked to have a member of the embassy staff present, but this idea had also been turned down by Lou Geltz. It was not normal procedure to send embassy representatives to a meeting such as this. However, Geltz had advised Paul and Bill to take with them documents establishing when they came to Iran, what their official positions were, and the scope of their responsibilities.
As the car negotiated its way through the usual insane Tehran traffic, Paul felt depressed. He was glad to be going home, but he hated to admit failure. He had come to Iran to build up EDS's business here, and he found himself dismantling it. Whatever way you looked at it, the company's first overseas venture had been a failure. It was not Paul's fault that the government of Iran had run out of money, but that was small consolation. Excuses did not make profits. They drove down the tree-lined Eisenhower Avenue, as wide and straight as any American highway, and pulled into the courtyard of a square, 10-story building set back from the street and guarded by soldiers with automatic rifles. This was the Social Security Organization of the Ministry of Health and Social Welfare. It was to have been the powerhouse of the new Iranian welfare state. Here, side by side, the Iranian government and EDS had worked to build a social security system. EDS occupied the entire seventh floor. Bill's office was there. Paul, Bill, and a Bolasan showed their passes and went in. The corridors were dirty and poorly decorated, and the building was cold. The heat was off again. They were directed to the office Mr. Daggar was using. They found him in a small room with dirty walls, sitting behind an old gray steel desk. In front of him on the desk were a notebook and a pen. Through the window, Paul could see the data center EDS was building next door. Abolasan introduced everyone. There was an Iranian woman sitting on the chair beside Daggar's desk. Her name was Mrs. Norbash, and she was Daggar's interpreter. They all sat down on dilapidated metal chairs. Tea was served. Daggar began to speak in Farsi. His voice was soft, but rather deep, and his expression was blank. Paul studied him as he waited for the translation. Daggar was a short, stocky man in his 50s, and for some reason he made Paul think of Archie Bunker. His complexion was dark, and his hair was combed forward, as if to hide the fact that it was receding. He had a mustache and glasses, and he wore a sober suit. Daggar finished speaking, and Abolasan said, "He warns you that he has the power to arrest you if he finds your answers to his questions unsatisfactory. In case you did not realize this, he says you may postpone the interview to give your lawyers time to arrange bail." Paul was surprised by this development, but he evaluated it fast, just like any other business decision. "Okay," he thought, "the worst thing that can happen is that he won't believe us and he will arrest us. But we're not murderers. We'll be out on bail in 24 hours. Then we might be confined to the country, and we would have to meet with our attorneys and try to work things out, which is no worse than the situation we're in now." He looked at Bill. "What do you think?" Bill shrugged. "Gelt says this meeting is routine. The stuff about bail sounds like a formality, like reading you your rights." Paul nodded. "And the last thing we want is postponement." "Then let's get it over with." Paul turned to Mrs. Norbash. "Please tell Mr. Daggar that neither of us has committed a crime, and neither of us has any knowledge of anyone else committing a crime. So we are confident that no charges will be made against us, and we would like to get this finished up today so that we can go home." Mrs. Norbash translated. "Daggar said he wanted to interview Paul alone. Bill should come back in an hour." Bill left. Bill went up to his office on the seventh floor. He picked up the phone, called Bucharest, and reached Lloyd Briggs. Briggs was number three in the hierarchy after Paul and Bill. "Daggar said he has the power to arrest us," Bill told Briggs. "We might need to put up bail. Can the Iranian attorneys call the Iranian attorneys and find out what that means?" "Sure," Briggs said. "Where are you?" "In my office here at the ministry." "I'll get back to you." Bill hung up and waited. The idea of being
of his being arrested was kind of ridiculous. Despite the widespread corruption of modern Iran, EDS had never paid bribes to get contracts. But even if bribes had been paid, Bill would not have paid them. His job was to deliver the product, not win the order. Briggs called back within a few minutes. "You've got nothing to worry about," he said. "Just last week, a man accused of murder had his bail set at $1.5 million. Bill did a quick calculation. That was $20,000. EDS could probably pay that in cash. For some weeks, they had been keeping large amounts of cash, both because of the bank strikes and for use during the evacuation. "How much do we have in the office safe?" "Around 7 million reals, plus $50,000. So, Bill thought, even if we are arrested, we'll be able to post bail immediately. "Thanks," he said. "That makes me feel a lot better." Downstairs, Dagger had written down Paul's full name, date and place of birth, schools attended, experience in computers, and qualifications. And he had carefully examined the document that officially named Paul as Country Manager for Electronic Data Systems Corporation, Iran. Now he asked Paul to give an account of how EDS had secured the contract with the Ministry of Health. Paul took a deep breath. "First, I would like to point out that I was not working in Iran at the time the contract was negotiated and signed, so I do not have first-hand knowledge of this. However, I will tell you that I understand the procedure to have been." Mrs. Norbash translated, and Dagar nodded. Paul continued, speaking slowly and rather formally to help the translator. In 1975, an EDS executive, Paul Buca, learned that the ministry was looking for a data processing company experienced in health insurance and social security work. He came to Tehran, had meetings with ministry officials, and determined the nature and scale of the work the ministry wanted done. He was told that the ministry had already received proposals for the project from Lewis Berger and Company, Marsh and McLennan, Isiron, and Univac, and that a fifth proposal was on its way from Capgemini Sogeti. He said that EDS was the leading data processing company in the United States, and that our company specialized in exactly this kind of healthcare work. He offered the ministry a free preliminary study. The offer was accepted. When he paused for a translation, Paul noticed Mrs. Norbash seemed to say less than he had said, and what Dagar wrote down was shorter still. He began to speak more slowly and to pause more often. The ministry obviously liked EDS's proposal because they then asked us to perform a detailed study of $200,000. The results of our study were presented in October 1975. The ministry accepted our proposal and began contract negotiations. By August 1976, the contract was agreed upon. "Was everything above board?" Dagar asked through Mrs. Norbash. "Absolutely," Paul said. "It took another 3 months to go through the lengthy process of getting all the necessary approvals from many government departments, including the Shah's court. None of the steps was omitted. The contract went into effect at the end of the year." "Was the contract price exorbitant?" "It showed a maximum expected pre-tax profit of 20%, which is in line with other contracts of this magnitude, both here and in other countries." "And has EDS fulfilled its obligations under the contract?" This was something on which Paul did have first-hand knowledge. "Yes, we have." "Could you produce evidence?" "Certainly. The contract specifies that I should meet with ministry officials at certain intervals to review progress. Those meetings have taken place, and the ministry has the minutes of the meetings on file. The contract lays down the complaints procedure for the ministry to use
if EDS fails to fulfill its obligations. That procedure has never been used. Mrs. Norbash translated, but Dagnar did not write everything down. He must know all this anyway, Paul thought. He added, look at the window. This is our data center. Go and see it. There are computers in it. Touch them. They work. They produce information. Read the printouts. They are being used. Dagnar made a brief note. Paul wondered what he was really after. The next question was, what is your relationship with the Mavi group? When we first came to Iran, we were told that we had to have Iranian partners in order to do business here. The Mavi group as our partners. However, their main role is to supply us with Iranian staff. We meet with them periodically, but they have little to do with the running of our business. Dagnar asked why Dr. Taliati, a ministry official, was on the EDS payroll. Was this not a conflict of interest? Here at last was a question that made sense. Paul could see how Taliati's role could appear irregular. However, it was easily explained. In our contract, we undertake to supply expert consultants to help the ministry make the best use of the service we provide. Dr. Taliati is such a consultant. He has a data processing background, and he is familiar with both Iranian and American business methods. He is paid by EDS rather than by the ministry, because ministry salaries are too low to attract a man of his caliber. However, the ministry is obliged to reimburse us for his salary, as laid down in the contract, so he is not really paid by us. Once again, Dagnar wrote down very little. He could have got all this information from the files, Paul thought. Perhaps he has. Dagnar asked, but why does Dr. Taliati sign invoices? That's easy, Paul replied. He does not, and never has. The closest he comes is this. He would inform the ministry that a certain task had been completed, where the specifications of that task is too technical for verification by a layman, Paul smiled. He takes his responsibility to the ministry very seriously. He is easily our harshest critic, and he will characteristically ask a lot of

hoping to come up with evidence of something illegal. How long can this farce go on? Bill was outside in the corridor, wearing his topcoat to keep out the cold. Someone had brought him a glass of tea, and he warmed his hands on it while he sipped. The building was dark, as well as cold. Dagar was immediately struck Bill as being different from the average Iranian. He was cold, gruff, and inhospitable. The embassy had said Dagar was favorably disposed toward Bill and Paul, but this was not the impression Bill had. Bill wondered what game Dagar was playing. Was he trying to intimidate them, or was he seriously considering arresting them? Either way, the meeting was not turning out the way the embassy had anticipated. Their advice, to come without lawyers or embassy representatives, now looked mistaken. Perhaps they just did not want to get involved. Anyway, Paul and Bill were on their own now. It was not going to be a pleasant day, but at the end of it, they would be able to go home. Looking out the window, Bill saw that there was some excitement down on Eisenhower Avenue. Some distance along the streets, dissidents were stopping cars and putting Khomeini posters on the windshields. The soldiers guarding the ministry building were stopping the cars and tearing the posters up. As he watched, the soldiers became more belligerent. They broke the headlight of a car, then the windshield of another, as if to teach the drivers a lesson. Next, they pulled a driver out of a car and punched him around. The next car they picked on was a taxi, a Tehran orange cab. It went by without stopping, not surprisingly, but the soldiers seemed angered and chased it, firing their guns. Cab and pursuing soldiers disappeared from Bill's sight. After that, the soldiers ended their grim game and returned to their posts inside the walled courtyard in front of the ministry building. The incident, with its queer mixture of childishness and brutality, seemed to sum up what was going on in Iran. The country was going down the drain. The Shah had lost control, and the rebels were determined to drive him out or kill him. Bill felt sorry for the people in the cars, victims of circumstance, who could do nothing but hope that things would get better. If Iranians are no longer safe, he thought, Americans must be in even more danger. We've got to get out of this country. Two Iranians were hanging about in the same corridor, watching the fracas on Eisenhower Avenue. They seemed as appalled as Bill at what they saw. Morning turned into afternoon. Bill got more tea and a sandwich for lunch. He wondered what was happening in the interrogation room. He was not surprised to keep waiting. In Iran, an hour meant nothing more precise than later, maybe. But as the day wore on, he became more uneasy. Was Paul in trouble in there? The two Iranians stayed in the corridor all afternoon, doing nothing. Bill wondered vaguely who they were. He did not speak to them. He wished the time would pass more quickly. He had a reservation on tomorrow's plane. Emily and the kids were in Washington, where both Emily and Bill's parents lived. They had a big party planned for him on New Year's Eve. He could hardly wait to see them all again. He should have left Iran weeks ago when the firebombing started. One of the people whose homes had been bombed was a girl with whom he had gone to high school in Washington. She was married to a diplomat at the U.S. Embassy. Bill had talked to them about the incident. Nobody had been hurt, luckily, but it had been very scary. I should have taken heed and got out then, he thought. At last, a bolasan opened the door and called, "Bill, come in, please." Bill looked at his watch. It was 5 o'clock. He went in. "It's cold," he said as he sat down. "It's warm enough in this seat," Paul said with a strained smile. Bill looked at Paul's face. He seemed very uncomfortable. Dagar drank a glass of tea and ate a sandwich before he began to question Bill. Watching him,

0: Bill thought. Look out, this guy is trying to trap us so he won't have to let us leave the country. The interview started. Bill gave his full name, date, and place of birth, schools attended, qualifications, and experience. Dagar's face was blank as he asked the questions and wrote down the answers. He was like a machine, Bill thought. He began to see why the interview with Paul had taken so long. Each question had to be translated from Farsi into English, and each answer from English into Farsi. Mrs. Nurbash did the translation. Abul Hassan interrupting with clarifications and corrections. Dagar questioned Bill about EDS performance of the ministry contract. Bill answered at length and in detail, although the subject was both complicated and highly technical, and he was pretty sure that Mrs. Nurbash could not really understand what he was saying. Anyway, no one could hope to grasp the complexity of the entire project by asking a handful of general questions. What kind of foolishness was this? Bill wondered. Why did Dagar want to sit all day in a freezing, cold room and ask stupid questions? It was some kind of Persian ritual, Bill decided. Dagar needed to pad out his records, show that he had explored every avenue, and protect himself in advance against possible criticism for letting them go. At the absolute worst, he might detain them in Iran for a while longer. Either way, it was just a matter of time. Both Dagar and Mrs. Norbach seemed hostile. The interview became more like a courtroom cross-examination. Dagar said that EDS's progress reports to the ministry had been false, and EDS had used them to make the ministry pay for work that had not been done. Bill pointed out that ministry officials, who were in a position to know, have never suggested that the reports were inaccurate. If EDS had fallen down on the job, where were the complaints? Dagar could examine the ministry's files. Dagar asked about Mr. Taliati, and when Bill explained Taliati's role, Mrs. Norbash, speaking before Dagar had given her anything to translate, replied that Bill's explanation was untrue. There were several miscellaneous questions, including a completely mystifying one. Did EDS have any Greek employees? Bill said they did not, wondering what that had to do with anything. Dagar seemed impatient. Perhaps he had hoped that Bill's answers would contradict Paul's. And now, disappointed, he was just going through the motions. His questioning became perfunctory and hurried. He did not follow up Bill's answers with further questions or requests for clarification, and he wound up the interview after an hour. Mrs. Nurbash said, "You will now please sign your names against each of the questions and answers in Mr. Dagar's notebook." "But they're in Farsi. We can't read a word of it," Bill protested. "It's a trick," he thought. "We'll be signing a confession to murder or espionage or some other crime Dagner has invented." Abrahamson said, "I will look over the notes and check them." Paul and Bill waited while Abolasan read through the notebook. It seemed a very cursory check. He put the book down on the desk. "I advise you to sign." Bill was sure he should not, but he had no choice. If he wanted to go home, he had to sign. He looked at Paul. Paul shrugged. "I guess we better do it." They went through the notebook in turn, writing their names beside the incomprehensible squiggles of Farsi. When they finished, the atmosphere of the room was tense. "Now," Bill thought, "he has to tell us we can go home." Dagar shuffled his papers into a neat stack while he talked to Abolasan in Farsi for several minutes. Then he left the room. Abolasan turned to Paul and Bill, his face grave. "You are being arrested," he said. Bill's heart sank. No plane, no Washington, no Emily, no New Year's Eve party. Bail has been set at 90 million tomans, 60 for Paul, and 30 for Bill. Jesus, Paul said, 90 million tomons is, Abolison worked it out on a scrap of paper, a little under $30 million. You're kidding, Bill said. 30 million? A murderer's bail is 20,000. Abolison said, he asks whether you are ready to post bail. Paul laughed. Tell him I'm a little short now. I'm going to have to go to the bank. Abolison said nothing. He can't be serious, Paul said. He's serious, said Abolison. Suddenly, Bill was mad as hell. Mad at Daggar, mad at Lou Geltz, mad at the whole damn world. It had been a sucker trap, and they had fallen right into it. Why, they had walked in here of their own free will to keep an appointment made by the U.S. Embassy. They had done nothing wrong, and nobody had a shred of evidence against them. Yet they were going to jail, and worse, an Iranian jail. Abolison said, you are allowed one phone call each. Just like the cop shows on TV, one phone call, then into the slammer. Paul picked up the phone and dialed. Lloyd Briggs, please. This is Paul Schiaparoni. Lloyd, I can't make dinner tonight. I'm going to jail. Bill thought, Paul doesn't really believe it yet. Paul listened for a moment, then said, how about calling Gaydon for a start? Bill Gaydon, whose name was so similar to Bill Gaylord's, was president of EDS World and Paul's immediate boss. As soon as this news reaches Dallas, Bill thought, these Iranian jokers will see what happens when EDS really gets into gear. Paul hung up, and Bill took his turn on the phone. He dialed the U.S. Embassy and asked for Consul General. Geltz, this is Bill Gaylord. We've just been arrested, and bail has been set at $30 million. How did that happen? Bill was infuriated by Geltz's calm, measured voice. You arranged this meeting, and you told us we could leave afterward. I'm sure if you've done nothing wrong. What do you mean, if? Paul shouted. I'll have someone down at the jail as soon as possible, Geltz said. Bill hung up. The two Iranians who had been hanging about in the corridor all day came in. Bill noticed they were big and burly and realized they must be plainclothes policemen. Abolison said, Daggar said it would not be necessary to handcuff you. Paul said, gee, thanks. Bill suddenly recalled the stories he had heard about torturing of prisons in the Shah's jails. He tried not to think about it. We'll pause here to remind you are listening to Iowa Salute on IRIS, the Iowa Radio Reading Information Service. 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All material heard on IRIS is intended solely for the use of Iowans with print disabilities. And now back to On Wings of Eagles by Ken Follett. Abolison said, do you want to give me your briefcases and wallets? They handed them over. Paul kept back $100. Do you know where the jail is? Paul asked Abolison. You're going to a temporary detention facility in the Ministry of Justice on Kayam Street. Get back to Bucharest fast and give Lloyd Bridges all the details. Sure. One of the plainclothes policemen held the door open. Bill looked at Paul. Paul shrugged. They went out. The policeman escorted them downstairs and into a little car. I guess we'll have to stay in jail for a couple of hours, Paul said. It'll take that long for the embassy and EDS to get people down there to bail us out. They might be there already, Bill said optimistically. The bigger the two policemen got behind the wheel, his colleagues sat beside him in the front. They pulled out of the courtyard and onto Eisenhower Avenue, driving fast. Suddenly, they turned into a narrow one-way street, heading the wrong way at top speed. Bill clutched the seat in front of him. They swerved in and out, dodging the cars and buses coming the other way, other drivers honking and shaking their fists. They headed south and slightly east. Bill thought ahead to their arrival at the jail. Would people from EDS or the embassy be there to negotiate a reduction in the bail so that they could go home instead of in a cell? Surely the embassy staff would be outraged at what Dagger had done. Ambassador Sullivan would intervene to get them released at once. After all, it was iniquitous to put two Americans in an Iranian jail with no crime had been committed and then set bail at $30 million. The whole situation was ridiculous. Except that here he was, sitting in the back of this car, silently looking out of the windows and wondering what would happen next. As they went further south, what he saw through the window frightened him even more. In the north of the city, where the Americans lived and worked, riots and fighting were still an occasional phenomenon. But here, Bill now realized, they must be continuous. The black hulks of burned buses smoldered in the streets. Hundreds of demonstrators were running riot, yelling and chanting, setting fires and building barricades. Young teenagers threw Molotov cocktails, bottles of gasoline with blazing rag fuses, at cars. Their targets seemed random. We might be next, Bill thought. He heard shouting, but it was dark, and he could not see who was firing at them. The driver never went at less than top speed. Every other street was blocked by a mob. A barricade or a blazing car, the driver turned around, blind to all traffic signals, and raced through side streets and back alleys at breakneck speed to circumvent the obstacles. We're not going to get there alive, Bill thought. He touched the rosary in his pocket. It seemed to go on forever. Then suddenly, the little car swung into a circular courtyard and pulled up. Without speaking, the burly driver got out of the car and went into the building. The Ministry of Justice was a big place, occupying a whole city block. In darkness, the street lights were all off. Bill could make out what seemed to be a five-story building. The driver was inside for 10 or 15 minutes. When he came out, he climbed behind the wheel and drove around the block. Bill assumed he had registered his prisoners at the front desk. At the rear of the building, the car mounted the curb and stopped on a sidewalk by a pair of steel gates set into a long, high brick wall. Somewhere over to the right, where the wall ended, there was the vague outline of a small park or garden. The driver got out. A peephole opened in one of the steel doors, and there was a short conversation in Farsi. Then the doors opened, the driver motioned Paul and Bill to get out of the car. They walked through the doors. Bill looked around. They were in a small courtyard. He saw 10 or 15 guards armed with automatic weapons scattered around the courtyard. In front of him was a circular driveway with parked cars and trucks. To his left, up against the brick wall, was a single-story building. On his right was another steel door. The driver went up to the second steel door and knocked. There was another exchange in Farsi through another peephole. Then the door was open, and Paul and Bill were ushered inside. They were in a small reception area with a desk and a few chairs. Bill looked around. There were no lawyers, no embassy staff, no EDS executives here to spring him from jail. We're on our own, he thought, and this is going to be dangerous. A guard stood behind the desk with a ballpoint pen and a pile of forms. He asked a question in Farsi. Guessing, Paul said, Paul Schiaparoni, and spelled it. Filling out the forms took close to an hour. An English-speaking prisoner was brought from the jail to help translate. Paul and Bill gave their Turin addresses, phone numbers, and dates of birth, and listed their possessions. Their money was taken away, and they were each given 2,000 reals, about $30. They were taken into an adjoining room and told to remove their clothes. They both stripped to their undershorts. Their clothing and their bodies were searched. Paul was told to get dressed again, but not Bill. It was very cold. The heat was off here, too. Naked and shivering, Bill wondered what would happen now. Obviously, they were the only Americans in the jail. Everything he had ever read or heard about being in prison was awful. What would the guards do to him and Paul? What would the other prisoners do? Surely, any minute now, someone would come to get him released. "Can I put on my coat?" he asked the guard. The guard did not understand. "Coat," Bill said, and mimed putting on a coat. The guard handed him his coat. A little later, another guard came in and told Bill to get dressed. They were led back into the reception area. Once again, Bill looked around expectantly for lawyers or friends. Once again, he was disappointed. They were taken through the reception area. Another door was open. They went down a flight of stairs and into the basement. It was cold, dim, and dirty. There were several cells, all crammed with prisoners, all of them Iranian. The stink of urine made Bill close his mouth and breathe shallowly through his nose. The guard opened the door to cell number 9. Paul and Bill walked in. 16 unshaven faces stared at them, alive with curiosity. Paul and Bill stared back, horrified. The cell door clanged shut behind them. Section 2, Part 1. Until this moment, life had been extremely good to Ross Perot. On the morning of December 28, 1978, he sat at the breakfast table in the mountains in his mountain cabin at Vail, Colorado, and was served breakfast by Holly, the cook. Perched on the mountainside and half hidden in the aspen forest, the log cabin had 6 bedrooms, 5 bathrooms, a 30-foot living room, and an après-ski recuperation room with a jacuzzi pool in front of the fireplace. It was just a holiday home. Ross Perot was rich. He had started EDS with $1,000, and now the shares in the company, more than half of which he still owned personally, were worth several $100 million. He was the sole owner of the Petrus Oil and Gas Company, which its reserves worth hundreds of millions. He also had an awful lot of Dallas real estate. It was difficult to figure out exactly how much money he had. A lot depended on just how you counted it. But it was certainly more than $500 million, and probably less than $1 billion. In novels, fantastically rich people were portrayed as greedy, power-mad, neurotic, hated, and unhappy, always unhappy. Perot did not read many novels. He was happy. He did not think it was the money that made him happy. He believed in money-making, in business, and profits, because that's what made America tick, and he enjoyed a few of the toys money could buy, the cabin cruiser, the speedboats, the helicopter, but rolling around in $100 bills had never been one of his daydreams. He had dreamed of building a successful business that would employ thousands of people, but his greatest dream come true was right here in front of his eyes. Running around in thermal underwear, getting ready to go skiing, was his family. Here was Ross Jr., 20 years old, and if there was a finer young man in the state of Texas, Perot had yet to meet him. Here were 4, count them 4, daughters, Nancy, Suzanne, Carolyn, and Catherine. They were all healthy, smart, and lovable. Perot had sometimes told interviewers that he would measure his success in life by how his children turned out. If they grew into good citizens with a deep concern for other people, he would consider his life worthwhile. The interviewers would say, "Hell, I believe you, but if I put stuff like that in the article, the readers will think I've been bought off." And Pro would just say, "I don't care. I'll tell you the truth. You write whatever you like." And the children had turned out just exactly what he wished for, so far. Being brought up in circumstances of great wealth and privilege had not spoiled them at all. It was almost miraculous. Running around after the children with ski lift tickets, wool socks, and sunscreen lotion was the person responsible for this miracle, Margot Perreault. She was beautiful, loving, intelligent, classy, and a perfect mother. She could, if she wanted to, have married a John Kennedy, a Paul Newman, a Prince Rainier, or a Rockefeller. Instead, she had fallen in love with Ross Perreault from Texarkana, Texas, 5'7", with a broken nose, and nothing in his pockets but hope. All his life, Perreault had believed he was lucky. Now, at the age of 48, he could look back and see that the luckiest thing that ever happened to him was Margot. He was a happy man with a happy family, but a shadow had fallen over them this Christmas. Perreault's mother was dying. She had bone cancer. On Christmas Eve, she had fallen at home. It was not a heavy fall, but because the cancer had weakened her bones, she had broken her hip and had to be rushed to Baylor Hospital in downtown Dallas. Perreault's sister, Betty, spent that night with their mother. Then, on Christmas Day, Perreault and Margot and the five children loaded the presents into a station wagon and drove to the hospital. Grandmother was in such good spirits that they all thoroughly enjoyed their day. However, she did not want to see them the following day. She knew they had planned to go skiing, and she insisted they go, despite her illness. Margot and the children left for Vail on December 26th, but Perreault stayed behind. There followed a battle of wills such as Perreault had fought with his mother in childhood. Lulu May Perreault was only an inch or two over 5 feet and slight, but she was no more frail than a sergeant in the Marines. She told him he worked hard and he needed the holiday. He replied that he did not want to leave her. Eventually, the doctors intervened and told him he was doing her no good by staying against her will. The next day, he joined his family in Vail. She had won, as she always had when he was a boy. One of their battles had been fought over a Boy Scout trip. There had been flooding in Texarkana, and the scouts were planning to camp near the disaster area for 3 days and help with relief work. Young Perreault was determined to go, but his mother knew that he was too young. He would only be a burden to the scoutmaster. Young Ross kept on and on at her, and she just smiled sweetly and said no. The time he won a concession from her, he was allowed to go and help pitch tents the first day, but he had to come home in the evening. It wasn't much of a compromise, but he was quite incapable of defying her. He just had to imagine the scene when he would come home and think of the words he would use to tell her that he had disobeyed her, and he knew he could not do it. He was never spanked. He could not even remember being yelled at. She did not rule him by fear. With her fair hair, blue eyes, and sweet nature, she bound him and his sister, Betty, in chains of love. She would just look you in the eye and tell you what to do, and you simply could not bring yourself to make her unhappy. Even at the age of 23, when Ross had been around the world and come home again, she would say, "Who have you got a date with tonight? Where are you going? What time will you be back?" And when he came home, he would always have to kiss her goodnight. But by this time, their battles were few and far between, for her principles were so deeply embedded in him that they had become his own. She now ruled the family like a constitutional monarch, wearing the trappings of power and legitimizing the real decision-makers. He had inherited more than her principles. He also had her iron will. He, too, had a way of looking people in the eye. He had married a woman who resembled his mother. Blonde and blue-eyed, Margot also had the kind of sweet nature that Lulu May had. But Margot did not dominate Pearl. Everybody's mother has to die, and Lulu May was now 82. But Pearl could not be stoical about it. She was still a big part of his life. She no longer gave him orders, but she did give him encouragement. She had encouraged him to start EDS, and she had been the company's bookkeeper during the early years, as well as a founding director. He could talk over problems with her. He had consulted her in December 1969, at the height of his campaign to publicize the plight of American prisoners of war in North Vietnam. He had been planning to fly to Hanoi, and his colleagues at EDS had pointed out that if he put his life in danger, the price of EDS stock might fall. He was faced with a moral dilemma. Did he have the right to make shareholders suffer, even for the best of causes? He had put the question to his mother. Her answer had been unhesitating. Let them sell their shares. The prisoners are dying, and there was far more important than the price of EDS stock. It was a conclusion Pearl would have come to on his own. He did not really need her to tell him what to do. Without her, he would be the same man and do the same things. He was going to miss her, that was all. He was going to miss her very badly indeed. But he was not a man to brood. He could do nothing for her today. 2 years ago, when she had a stroke, he had turned Dallas upside down on a Sunday afternoon to find the best neurosurgeon in town and bring him to the hospital. He responded to a crisis with action. But if there was nothing to be done, he was able to shut the problem out of his mind, forgetting the bad news and going on to the next task. He would not now spoil his family's holiday by walking around with a mournful face. He would enter into the fun and games and enjoy the company of his wife and children. The phone rang, interrupting his thoughts, and he stepped into the kitchen to pick it up. "Ross Perot," he said. "Ross, this is Bill Gayden." "Hi, Bill." Gayden was an EDS old-timer, having joined the company in 1967. In some ways, he was a typical salesman. He was a jovial man, everybody's buddy. He liked a joke, a drink, a smoke, and a hand of poker. He was also a wizard financier, very good around acquisitions, mergers, and deals, which was why Perot had made him president of EDS World. Caden's sense of humor was irrepressible. He could find something funny to say in the most serious situations. But now, he sounded somber. "Ross, we've got a problem." It was an EDS catchphrase. "We've got a problem." It meant bad news. Gayden went on. "It's Paul and Bill." Pearl knew instantly what he was talking about. The way in which his two senior men in Iran had been prevented from leaving the country was highly sinister, and it had never been far from his mind, even while his mother lay dying. "But they're supposed to be allowed out today." "They've been arrested." The anger began as a small, hard knot in the pit of Perot's stomach. "Now, Bill, I was assured that they would be allowed to leave Iran as soon as this interview was over. Now I want to know how this happened." "They just slung him in jail." "On what charges?"
1: "They didn't specify charges."
0: "Under what law did they jail them?"
1: "They didn't say."
0: "What are we doing to get them out?"
1: "They didn't specify charges."
0: "Under what law did they jail them?"
1: "They didn't say."
0: "What are we doing to get them out?"
1: "Ross?"
0: "They set bail at 90 million tomans. That's 12,750,000.
1: $12 million?
0: "That's right."
1: "Now how the devil has this happened?"
0: "Ross, I've been on the phone with Lloyd Bridges for half an hour trying to understand it.

And the fact is that Lloyd doesn't understand it either. Curl paused. EDS executives are supposed to give him answers, not questions. Gayden knew better than to call without briefing himself as thoroughly as possible. Pearl was not going to get any more out of him right now. Gayden just didn't have the information. "Get Tom Luce into the office," Pearl said. "Call the State Department in Washington. This takes priority over everything else. I don't want them to stay in that jail another damn minute." Margot perked up her ears when she heard Ross say damn. It was most unusual for him to curse, especially in front of the children. He came in from the kitchen with his face set. His eyes were as blue as the Arctic Ocean and as cold. She knew that look. It was not anger. It was not the kind of man to dissipate his energy and display a bad temper. It was a look of inflexible determination. It meant he had decided to do something, and he would move heaven and earth to get it done. She had seen that determination, that strength, in him when he had first met him at the Naval Academy in Annapolis. Could it really be 25 years ago? It was the quality that cut him out from the herd, made him different from the mass of men. Oh, he had other qualities. He was smart. He was funny. He could charm the birds out of the trees. But what made him exceptional was his strength of will. When he got that look in his eyes, you could not stop him more than you could stop a railway train on a downhill gradient. "The Iranians put Paul and Bill in jail," he said. Margot's thoughts flew at once to their wives. She had known them both for years. Ruthie Schiaparoni was a small, placid, smiling girl with a shock of fair hair. She had a vulnerable look. Men wanted to protect her. She would take it hard. Emily Gaylord was tougher, at least on the surface. A thin blonde woman, Emily was vivacious and spirited. She would want to get on a plane and go spring Bill from jail herself. The difference in the two women showed in their clothes. Ruthie chose soft fabrics and gentle outlines. Emily was in for smart tailoring and bright colors. Emily would suffer on the inside. And that is where we're going to have to end this edition of Iowa Salute. You've been listening to On Wings of Eagles by Ken Follett on IRIS, the Iowa Radio Reading Information Service. 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And thank you for sharing your time with IRIS.

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0: This program is intended for a print-impaired audience and is brought to you by Mind's Eye.
1: Hello. Thank you for joining Mind's Eye. This is Terry with Consumer News. And today we're continuing with the October edition of Consumer Reports magazine. 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There are a lot of different options, and I think sometimes patients can feel overwhelmed, says Franklin Bowie, OD, assistant clinical professor at the State University of New York College of Optometry in New York City. It can sometimes feel like you're going to a car dealership. Costs can vary widely from place to place. In a 2022 survey of 11,450 Consumer Reports members who'd purchased new glasses in the previous 2 years, people paid a median of $205 after insurance or $224 out of pocket. But the median price at independent optical shops was $346 after insurance or $511 out of pocket. 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We also asked a variety of experts about the best ways to buy new glasses and how to avoid potential pitfalls. 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The most common reason members gave for choosing a retailer? It's the place where they had their eye exam. There are plenty of advantages to getting your glasses from a physical store. A major one, according to Mika Moy, OD, a clinical professor at the Herbert Wertheim School of Optometry and Vision Science at UC Berkeley in California, is the ability to try on the glasses and have an expert tell you, based on your prescription, the pros and cons of those glasses on your face. If you have a strong prescription, which may require thicker lenses, for example, some very large frames might not be ideal because big, thick lenses may make your glasses feel too heavy. In person, opticians who have expertise in fitting glasses can also perform specific measurements to get you a better fit. A variety of facial measurements helps opticians make sure that when we insert the lenses into the frame, the lenses are aligned appropriately with the patient's pupils, says Molly Drenan, a licensed optician and program manager for the Optical Technology Program at Cuyahoga Community College in Ohio. 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Pros and cons of purchasing online. For some people, shopping for eyeglasses online may offer a few distinct advantages. CR members who used online stores reported convenience as an important reason for going that route. And then there's cost, which is probably a key draw for online shoppers. In our ratings, prominent online retailers such as iBuyDirect, Warby Parker, and Zenni Optical received high marks from our members when it came to price. At Zenni Optical, members reported paying a median of just $87 after insurance. In addition, research suggests that the quality of glasses from online retailers has markedly improved. In one 2021 study, just 10% of glasses ordered online failed to meet industry standards for factors like prescription quality and impact resistance. A similar study from 2011 found that rate to be about 45%. Little data is available on how often glasses from physical stores need to be remade, but a few experts said optometrists can switch lens labs if they notice frequent mistakes. Still, online shopping has plenty of drawbacks. One major issue is that you won't have an in-person optician measuring and checking to make sure the glasses you want will be a good fit for your face and your prescription. That's probably fine for consumers who need single-vision lenses with milder levels of correction, according to a number of experts we spoke with. But the stronger and more complicated your prescription is, if you need multifocal or progressive lenses, or astigmatism correction, for example, the more you should lean towards buying in person. Classifications vary, but the American Academy of Ophthalmology considers a severe nearsightedness to be a prescription of minus 6 or worse, and severe farsightedness to be a prescription of 5.25 or higher. That's in part because the stronger your prescription, the more precisely your glasses need to be aligned with your pupils, says Neil Pence, OD, Associate Dean for Clinical and Patient Care Services at the Indiana University School of Optometry in Bloomington. Misalignment can lead to headaches and other issues. Progressive lenses, in particular, are generally more complicated and require more care and expertise in fitting them, says Adam Gordon, OD, a professor at the School of Optometry at the University of Alabama at Birmingham. In CR survey, members who ordered progressive lenses from online sellers did not rate the quality of their glasses significantly lower than those who purchased other types of lenses online. Still, if your vision needs are more complex, use caution if you opt to shop online. All online shoppers should pay close attention to return policies, says Moy at UC Berkeley. Be sure you can get your money back if the glasses aren't working for you. If, after a week, your glasses are still uncomfortable, you should probably return them, Pence says. Pick the right features for you. Wherever you opt to shop, you'll need to make several decisions. After you settle on the frames you want, the next step is lens material. Here are some options. CR39. Apart from glass, which is no longer widely used, this is the most basic of the lens materials. It is sometimes referred to as standard plastic. CR39 lenses are inexpensive, and they are not as light or durable as pricier options. People with stronger prescriptions, which require thicker, heavier lenses, may find that glasses made of this material slide down their nose or feel heavy on their face. Polycarbonate or Trivex. Most lenses sold in the U.S. these days are made from a type of plastic called polycarbonate, says Michael Vitale, Vice President of Membership, Government Relations, and Technical Standards for the Vision Council, an industry group. Polycarbonate is more lightweight and impact-resistant carbonate, says Michael Vitale, Vice President of Membership, Government Relations, and Technical Standards for the Vision Council, an industry group. Polycarbonate is more lightweight and impact-resistant than CR39, but it scratches easily, which is why most polycarbonate lenses come with scratch-resistant coating. Trivex, a newer plastic lens material, offers similar advantages to polycarbonate and also requires a scratch-resistant coating. It may result in slightly better image clarity than polycarbonate, but it tends to be more expensive. High index. High index lenses are generally thinner and lighter than polycarbonate lenses. 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High index numbers range from 1.6 to 1.74. 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Some options are useful, and others are less so. Scratch resistant. This helps to enhance the durability of the more scratch-prone types of lenses, and is standard on glasses from a variety of retailers, including Costco Optical, Warby Parker, and Zenni Optical. Estimated cost? $16 to $40. Anti-reflective, AR. The key advantage is that lenses with anti-reflective treatment allow more light to reach your eyes, according to Dreenan at the Optical Technology Program at Cuyahoga Community College. That's especially beneficial for older people whose eyes naturally let in less light and for driving at night when the light is already low. The stronger your prescription, the more important this feature, because stronger prescriptions tend to reflect more light, Dreenan says. One downside, according to Natasha Hertz, MD, clinical spokesperson for the American Academy of Ophthalmology, is that this coating can wear off over time, which can lead to your glasses seeming permanently smudged. But most AR coatings should last for the lifetime of the prescription. Most prescriptions are valid for 1 or 2 years. Vitali says, proper lens care will also help with longevity, so use lens cleaner and a lens cloth to wipe your lenses off rather than your T-shirt or a paper towel. While basic AR coating is becoming standard on many lenses, premium anti-reflective coatings are also available. Several experts tell us these are likely to be more durable. Premium AR coatings also tend to include additional features such as smudge resistance and anti-fog coating. Estimated cost? $75 to $150. UV protection. These days, a coating that protects eyes from ultraviolet light is included with many lenses, but it's a must to add if the glasses you're buying don't have this. You can't put sunscreen on the surface of the eyes or on your eyelids, Hertz says, and it's possible to develop skin cancer in those areas. UV light can also contribute to the development of cataracts. Estimated cost, $10 to $25. Blue light blocking. A popular add-on for eyeglasses these days, this coating, which is sometimes yellow-tinted, is meant to filter out blue-colored light. It's touted to reduce eye strain from all-day computer use, enhance sleep, and even improve eye health.

Some evidence suggests that blocking blue light might indeed be useful for improving sleep, because blue light affects the circadian rhythms that govern sleep. But there's insufficient evidence that this can ease eye strain or reduce the risk of eye diseases such as macular degeneration. And although adding blue blocking to your glasses isn't harmful, Berkeley's Moy says that there are other cheaper ways of achieving the same effect. For instance, you can choose the night mode on electronic devices, which filters out blue light at the source. Estimated costs are not available because this coding isn't associated with a specific medical billing code. Here's a little note. The other number that matters. Pupillary distance, PD, is the distance between the centers of your pupils, which tells lens makers where the horizontal center of the lens should be in your eyeglasses. If you're shopping in person, the optician typically measures this. But if you're shopping online, ask your eye doctor for it. It's not generally required on prescriptions. An optician at an optical shop may also measure it for a fee. If you had your PD measured once as an adult, you generally don't need to do this again. Now we have ratings. See here a look at what members told us about their experiences shopping for glasses and how satisfied they were with everything from frame selection to price. How we survey. The ratings are based on responses from 11,450 CR members in our fall 2022 survey who reported on their experiences purchasing prescription eyeglasses in the previous 24 months. We asked about features of the glasses and the shopping experience at the retailer they used. Ratings are based on CR members who might not be representative of the general U.S. population. Our overall satisfaction score is derived from ratings of the various attributes. Now we have a table of the survey results. The first provider is Costco Optical, and it has an overall satisfaction score of 80. Next is Warby Parker, overall satisfaction score of 74. Sam's Club Optical has an overall score of 73. Independent Eyeglasses Shop, so not specified, overall satisfaction score of 72. Private Doctor's Office, overall score 70. Target Optical, overall score 68. Kaiser Permanente, overall score 67. iBuy Direct, overall satisfaction score 65. Glasses USA, overall score 62. And Walmart Vision Center, overall score 62. And then we go down into the ones that kind of are in the not-so-good level. Zenni Optical, overall score 59. Pearle Vision, overall score 57. iMart Express, overall score 56. BJ's Optical, overall score 55. My Eye Doctor, overall score 55. Lens Crafters, overall score 54. Vision Works, overall score 51. And last on the list is America's Best Contacts and Eyeglasses, overall score 45. And then we have a tiny little article by the author of the overall article, How Shopping Around Got Me a Better Deal. 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

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Hawaiian and Alaska Airlines each earned a thumbs up from business and first class passengers. Read on for other tips to improve your next flight. 1. It all starts with the flight you book. Check prices a few months in advance. For domestic trips, Zach Griff, senior reporter at the Points Guy travel website, recommends starting to monitor prices 3 to 4 months before your departure date. To begin your search, he recommends the Google Flights website. They have an awesome price history and prediction tool. It gives you the amount your route has cost over the last couple of months, has a price graph that predicts what the prices will be for nearly a year in advance, and tells you what Google thinks is a fair price today. It will also let you set up a price alert to get emails when prices change. However, it won't include prices on Southwest flights because that airline lists fares only on its own site. Remember that the fare prices you see don't include the extra fees you may pay to check bags, get a seat upgrade, and more. You can use tools like the bags filter in Google Flights to see the cost of your flight plus fees. Book a domestic flight 1 to 2 months in advance. This is likely to get you the most choice of flying times and seat selection, Griff says. The idea that booking on a particular day of the week will guarantee the best price is a myth, says Eric Bowman, executive editor of the travel news site Travel Pulse. Because computer algorithms monitor demand and change prices almost constantly, there's no real best time to book. Instead, try to lock in a deal when the alerts you've set let you know prices have dropped, or when your research tells you the price you're seeing is a good deal. Some airlines eliminated change and cancellation fees during COVID-19, so you may also be able to get a credit if your airline dropped the fare price after you bought a ticket. Griff suggests that you call your airline if it's been longer than 24 hours since you booked and you get the price drop alert. The rules and exceptions to getting credit can be complicated, he says, but an agent can usually take care of it quickly over the phone. Fly early in the day or late at night. I always book the first flight of the day, says Benet Wilson, an aviation journalist. Indeed, Department of Transportation data shows that for the 30 largest U.S. airports, the most on-time departures typically occur between 6 and 8 a.m., then tend to fall as the day goes on. If you're a red-eye fan, in many cases the on-time departure rate improves between 11 p.m. and midnight. Find the best seats. If you book one of the cheapest fares, you might not be able to choose your seat, and Southwest doesn't assign seats. But if you have the option, note the type of plane, then consult websites such as Seat Guru or Aerolopa for details about legroom and pitch, the distance from one row to the next, in the plane. Seat Guru also has information on whether seats recline or have a misaligned window. Then it's up to you to decide whether you want to pay more to sit in a particular seat. Get lower fees. If you want to check bags, pick a seat, board early, or get Wi-Fi on board, you will have to navigate a complex field of additional fees. Discounters Frontier and Spirit make the process especially complex, which is probably the reason they received the lowest scores in our ratings for price transparency. Your best bet is to become familiar with what an airline typically charges and what fees you can avoid. As to seat fees, a recent analysis by NerdWallet found that budget brands Frontier and Spirit charged the most for seat selection, and Alaska and Hawaiian the least. Airlines that charged less than $10 on average for seat selection were Alaska, Hawaiian, JetBlue, and United. Airlines that charge $15 or more, Delta, American, Spirit, and Frontier. In addition to the info on bag fees you get from Google flight searches, you can often find bag fees on airline websites, though this may take several clicks. American and Delta charge $30 for one checked bag, as does United if you check it in advance, versus $35 at the airport. For a flight from New York to L.A., Spirit charges $65 for a checked bag when you're booking on its site, $73 if you pay when you check in online, $89 at the airport, and $99 at the gate,

though fees change depending on the specific flight. If you fly a lot on a particular airline, avoid fees by using its co-branded credit card or by qualifying for elite status. Bowman has the Delta Sky Miles card, so his first bag is free on Delta. Wilson flies Southwest when possible and has A-list preferred status. The perks? Early boarding, free Wi-Fi, and a dedicated phone line to a representative. Make connections without sweating it. A minimum connection time is the amount of transfer time considered sufficient for a passenger to make a connection between an arriving and a departing flight. These MCTs are baked into flight search results. Still, Griff advises you give yourself 2 hours between flights, especially around the holidays. Download the airline's app. You can use it to check in before you get to the airport, be alerted about delays, book another flight if yours is canceled, and track your bags, Wilson says. In addition, it will show you the connection gates and maybe a map to get there. And here's a little side article about the new airplane etiquette. To avoid flaring tempers in tight quarters, a little common courtesy can go a long way. Don't start an armrest war. The protocol, says Diane Gottsman, an etiquette expert and owner of the Protocol School of Texas, is that the person in the middle seat has access to both armrests because they're in the least comfortable seat. If they're not using them, ask whether you can use the one nearest you. Recline with care. Yes, the seat has a recline button. Your car has a steering wheel, but that doesn't mean you use it to run into other people, says Gottsman. Before you use that button, look backward, make sure it is not inconveniencing someone who might be very tall or who has mobility issues or whose tray is down. Don't recline if it's obvious you'd be inconveniencing someone and it's a short flight, she says. Plan ahead by avoiding restrictive clothing, she suggests, so even in tight quarters you'll be comfortable. Otherwise, be courteous and say, "Would you mind if I recline?" Avoid smelly and potentially dangerous food. If you bring food like tuna fish on board, don't expect everyone to welcome you with open arms, says Scotsman. Steer clear of pungent foods, as well as foods that commonly cause allergic reactions like tree nuts or peanuts. Keep sharing to a minimum. You can't be best friends with someone on a 2-hour flight, says Scotsman. I sat next to someone recently who shared way too much about their kidney disease and asked a lot of personal questions, she says. To shut that down, say, "You're going to have to excuse me. I'm going to put my earbuds in and nap." And keep your shoes on. Dress in a way that is respectful of other passengers, says Gottsman. If you would sleep in it at night, don't wear it on a plane. And wear your most comfy but closed-toes shoes. And now number 2 on hassle-free flying. Stress less at the airport. Time your arrival right. For domestic flights, plan to arrive at least 90 minutes early, says Griff of the Points Guy. If it's a busy time at the airport, midday Thursday through Monday, or during holiday or summer travel season, 2 hours is safer. For international flights, arrive at least 2 hours before departure and 3 hours during busy times. Expedite the security process for a fee. If you're a frequent flyer, consider joining a program that cuts your time in security lines. TSA PreCheck gives you access to an expedited security line, plus there's no need to remove shoes, belts, light jackets, laptops, or 311 compliant liquids. It costs $78 for a 5-year membership. In June 2023, 88% of PreCheck passengers waited less than 5 minutes, according to its website. You must fly with an airline that participates in PreCheck, more than 85 do, and more than 200 airports across the country have dedicated PreCheck lanes. Clear Plus is an expedited airport security service that allows its members to verify their identity using biometrics without having to show a physical form of identification to a TSA agent. Once your identity has been verified at a Clear kiosk, you're escorted to the front of the security line. The sweet spot of zipping through airport security fast is when you use both of these services together. With a Clear membership, you can quickly verify your identity and then go to the front of the PreCheck line. A Clear membership costs $189 annually. You can add up to 3 family members for $70 each per year.
though family members under age 18 can use the Clear Lane without a membership when traveling with their parents. Clear is available only at about 50 domestic airports, but it can also be used at stadiums and arenas that require lining up for a security check. Several frequent flyer programs and some credit cards offer cardholders discounts on a Clear membership, including many co-branded airline cards and the Green American Express card. If you travel internationally, Global Entry includes pre-check, and it provides expedited service through U.S. Customs and Immigration. The fee is $100 for a five-year membership. Make waiting worthwhile. If you have time to kill in the airport, plan ahead by downloading movies or shows to watch, or podcasts to listen to, or by bringing a book or e-reader, says journalist Wilson. If it's a long layover in a larger airport, there are pay lounges you can go to. I have indulged in these, especially during long flight delays, she says. Many airlines will allow you to buy a lounge day pass, and you can do it right on their app. For example, American Admirals Club and United Club offer one-day passes at some of their locations for $59. Delta doesn't offer a one-day pass. If you travel frequently, you might want to consider a network that offers access to lounges. For example, Priority Pass provides access to more than 1,300 lounges across the world. The cost for Priority Pass's least expensive membership is $69 per year, plus $35 each time you enter a lounge. Lounge Buddy doesn't charge a membership fee. 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Day passes cost $27 to $54 each, depending on the lounge. If you have a travel credit card with a hefty annual fee, it might provide lounge access. For example, the Citi AA Advantage Executive Credit Card includes access to Admirals Club for you and two guests in its $595 annual fee. If you have the Delta SkyMiles Reserve Credit Card from American Express, $550 per year, you can use Delta Sky Club, which gives you two free one-time guest passes. Also visit your airport's website to see whether there are any special amenities you might want to check out, says Griff. Chicago's O'Hare and Midway International Airports, as well as Burlington, Dallas-Fort Worth, Miami, and San Francisco International Airports, have dedicated yoga rooms. Dine like the locals. Check the websites of the airports you'll be visiting ahead of time to check out their dining options. Airports across the U.S. have been giving passengers upgraded food options, and a big part of that includes bringing popular local eateries to their terminals, Wilson says. Some of her faves, Leah's Kitchen in Louis Armstrong New Orleans International Airport for creations based on the late Leah Chase's Creole cuisine. Driftwood, Texas barbecue spot The Salt Lick has restaurants in the Austin and Dallas airports. And Chicago celebrity Chef Rick Bayless of Frontera Grill fame has several Tortas Front locations at O'Hare. But you'll probably pay a premium. Andrew Wedig, executive director of the Airport Restaurant and Retail Association, says many airport restaurants charge 10% more than the local street price. The exception is BWI Airport in Baltimore, which charges street pricing in all its restaurants. Learn the carry-on baggage basics. Your carry-on bag will need to fit the size regulations of your airline, which you can find on its site. Most airlines implement a maximum size policy of 22 by 14 by 9 inches, including wheels and handles. Some airlines may charge for a carry-on bag if you fly its least expensive class. For example, JetBlue charges basic blue customers $65 for a carry-on bag. 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Carry-on bag fees range from $10 to $75. Frontier also allows only one free personal item of the same size restriction, and carry-on bag fees range from $57 at the time of booking to $71 close to your travel date. Wilson has flown Spirit when the same route on Southwest is too pricey, or when Southwest doesn't fly her route. To avoid fees, I take one bag that I use only for Spirit. That's the width and length of a laptop, she says. Number 3. Enjoy your airtime. Dress for comfort. Travel Pulse's Bowman suggests wearing comfortable athletic shoes.
I see people running with flip-flops because they're headed to the beach, but that's not ideal if you have to get from one side of a large airport to the other to make

a tight connection, he says. Wilson wears tennis shoes that slip on and off. She also suggests comfortable yoga pants or stretchy jeans, especially important in tight cabin spaces. I wear Figs pants, which are like medical scrub pants to look professional, plus have lots of pockets for your cell phone, even my Kindle. She also suggests carrying a jacket, hoodie, or sweater that you can put on or take off to adjust the plane's temperature. Get some Z's. Wilson brings an eye mask to block light from the windows. Neck pillows and noise-canceling headphones can also help you zone out and get some sleep. Pack carry-on must-haves. Wilson brings her own snacks on every flight, like granola bars, a sandwich, or hummus and chips, or brie and crackers. If you want to brush your teeth afterwards, I like Colgate Wisps, which are like mini travel toothbrushes, Bowman says. Other things to bring include tablets or phones loaded with enough downloaded programming to keep you entertained on your flight, plus compatible noise-canceling headphones so that you don't have to rely on the airline seatback system. And, of course, don't forget your chargers. Include an empty water bottle in your carry-on that you can refill after going through security. That way you don't have to rely on those tiny drinks from the beverage cart to get you through a multi-hours flight. And pack small bottles of lotion, eye drops, or nasal spray if you're worried about dry air for security. That way you don't have to rely on those tiny drinks from the beverage cart to get you through a multi-hours flight. And pack small bottles of lotion, eye drops, or nasal spray if you're worried about dry airplane air. And then we have a little side article about five sticky situations and how to solve them. First, a passenger asks you to switch seats. It's okay to say no, says travel writer Ben A. Wilson, except perhaps when a parent needs to sit with a small child. In other situations, you could politely say something like, I'm terribly sorry, but I need to sleep on this flight and chose a window seat for that reason. However, if you are being asked to swap an equal seat, say an aisle seat, for one that's one row back, it's probably nice to agree. Two, you're seated near a crying baby. You have to keep in mind that the child is likely experiencing some problem, maybe ear pain or fear, Gottsman says. You can ask the flight attendant if there's a quieter seat available, but there are probably people all around you asking the same thing. This is another situation, she says, where noise-canceling headphones can come in handy. Three, you're allergic to your seatmate's dog. Once a woman behind me had taken her dog out of its case, and the animal was hitting my leg, Wilson says. Wilson explained that she was allergic, and the woman, indignantly, put the dog back in its case. I try not to drag the flight attendant into small stuff. I try to politely handle it myself, she says. Four, you're near an angry passenger. If someone is being so aggressive that you start to feel concerned or overwhelmed, then call the flight attendant, says Gottsman. Flight attendants are trained to handle aggressive passengers, and they can make decisions that you can't make on that plane, like having someone removed if necessary. Five, you're in a seat repeatedly kicked by a child. Gottsman suggests you take a breath and in a pleasant tone turn around and say, I know your toddler is young, but he is kicking my seat. Would you mind helping me with that? Wilson has an additional suggestion. I tell the parent one trick that I learned when I was traveling with my child is to take their shoes off. They don't like the kick in their socks. And now we have the ratings table. Fly right. These days, air travel is no joyride, but you can make your trip at least passably pleasant by choosing the right airline. How we test. The ratings are based on responses from 17,260 CR members who reported their experiences on nearly 33,000 commercial domestic flights in 2022. The overall satisfaction score is derived from CR members' ratings of service from airline staff, check-in ease, being informed on flight status, seat selection, pricing transparency, cabin cleanliness, and being on time, and the CR consumer experience score, not included in the table. All attributes reflect average scores on a scale from very poor to excellent. So, in the coach economy class, we have Hawaiian Airlines, which has an 81 overall satisfaction score. Alaska Airlines, 71 overall satisfaction score. Breeze Airways, 70 overall satisfaction score. Delta Airlines, a 69 overall satisfaction score. Southwest Airlines, 65 overall. Avalo Airlines, 64. JetBlue

Airways 61. And then we move down to Allegiant Airlines for 58, United Airlines 58, American Airlines 53, Sun Country Airlines 51, and then Spirit Airlines 36, and Frontier Airlines 29. Now we move to the business first class airlines. Hawaiian Airlines has a 98 overall satisfaction score. Alaska Airlines has an 84 overall satisfaction score. Delta Airlines has an 80. United Airlines has 73. Southwest Airlines, 69. American Airlines, 69. And JetBlue Airways, 69. And speaking of travel, here's an article on Stay Connected Wherever You're Going. Here's a complete guide to getting online when you're not at home by Nicholas De Leon. Staying connected, whether you're out for a walk in the park, relaxing in a coffee shop, or sitting on an airplane, seems like it should be easy. After all, cellular networks blanket most of the U.S., and Wi-Fi is now available everywhere from shopping malls to doctor's offices to open-air parks. But somehow, using all of these networks isn't as uncomplicated as you'd like it to be. 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We've got all the answers to your most pressing connection questions. 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This is easier to do than it used to be. The three big carriers, AT&T, T-Mobile, and Verizon, now offer comparable coverage in most parts of the U.S., and smaller carriers piggyback off the big carrier's cell tower networks. But if you regularly experience connection problems in your area, you can check out local coverage maps on your carrier's website to learn whether you're well covered. Do you need to purchase an unlimited data plan, or is a less expensive limited data plan adequate? It depends on what you use your phone for. You won't use much data if you mostly check email and read news online, for example, and talking and texting don't count towards a data limit at all. On the other hand, if you frequently stream video or music to your phone or tablet, or use your phone as a Wi-Fi hotspot to get your tablet or tablet connection to the internet, you may go over your limit and get charged extra. If that happens with any frequency, it may make sense to switch to an unlimited data plan. Pricing varies by carrier, but cell plans with unlimited data generally start about $60 per phone. 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It may work better if you're streaming a video, for one thing, and Wi-Fi is usually the easiest way to get online with a laptop or tablet. 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With a laptop, you can find a list of available Wi-Fi networks by clicking on the Wi-Fi logo, which looks like arched waves radiating upward at the top of the screen for Macs and the bottom of the screen for Windows laptops. Although some Wi-Fi networks don't require a password to join, those that have a little lock icon next to them do. The password may be posted conspicuously or available on request from nearby staff. Both Android and Apple phones also easily connect to Wi-Fi. Depending on the model, you'll need to swipe down from the top of the screen or up from the bottom to reveal the Wi-Fi icon, or look under the Settings menu. People often ask which drains your battery faster, a cellular connection or Wi-Fi. According to Richard Fisco, who oversees electronics testing for Consumer Reports, the difference between the two is minor. But if you don't plan to use Wi-Fi at all while you tour a city, you can eke out some extra minutes of battery life by temporarily turning off your phone's Wi-Fi connectivity. The reason? When Wi-Fi is turned on, your phone constantly checks to see which Wi-Fi networks are available. 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Is public Wi-Fi safe? Computer security experts used to urge consumers to be cautious when connecting to public Wi-Fi networks because there was a risk that data could be intercepted by hackers or identity thieves. That's less of an issue today, largely because of the use of HTTPS encryption,
which scrambles data so hackers can't read it. 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And here's a side article. 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If a voice call to 911 doesn't go through, try texting. In some locations, texts sometimes go through even with a weak cell signal. If you have an iPhone 14 or iPhone 14 Pro and text to 911 doesn't go through, the phone will allow you to try connecting by satellite. A nice safety feature may come to more plant phones in the future. To use it, you simply attempt to call 911. And if your iPhone determines that you're in an area with no cellular or Wi-Fi service, a prompt will appear asking if you want to text local emergency services via satellite. Apple says this feature works best in areas with a clear view of the sky, free from obstructions like thick tree cover. Download before you go. Even if you're going where there's no cellular or Wi-Fi connection, you can still enjoy movies and music by downloading your entertainment ahead of time. This is also useful on airplanes if you don't want to rely on in-flight Wi-Fi. Popular music streaming apps include Spotify and Apple Music, allow you to download songs to your phone. 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Details on what you can download depend on your device, your subscription plan, and the type of content you want to download. Instructions on how to download entertainment also vary by app. In the Netflix app, for example, there's often a downloading option right below the play button. Then we have a little side article. Never get lost again. Save a map for your drive.
Ever try to call up directions on your phone only to find that you don't have cell coverage where you are? Usually your phone uses its cell connection to access maps, but can't if there's no cell tower nearby. The fix? Download the Google map you will need ahead of time when you have internet access. Later, when you're out of range, your phone will use signals from GPS satellites to pinpoint your location on the map. This feature will be added to Apple Maps with the release of iOS 17 this fall and isn't currently available on Waze. Open the Google Maps app, type a location into the search bar, and follow these directions. Tap the name of the location you've searched for. Tap on the three more dots in the upper right corner. Click on Download Offline Map. And now we're going to start the October Road Report. News and expert advice to keep you ahead of the curve. Tip from the test track. What SUV drivers need to know about sharing the road with cyclists? While all drivers need to be super cautious around cyclists, SUV drivers should be even more so, according to a study from the Insurance Institute for Highway Safety. In a collision, an SUV hits a rider's body higher up, making it more likely the cyclist will be thrown to the road and seriously injured. Caution means slowing down your cyclists, always using turn signals, and giving adequate space when sharing a lane. Most SUVs have automatic emergency braking with pedestrian detection. Some AEB systems can detect cyclists, too. We have a little article. The first drive of the new Ford Escape. The Escape compact SUV has been updated for 2023 with a freshened exterior, new advanced driver assistance systems, an optional infotainment system with a large 13.2-inch screen, and a sporty-looking ST-line trim. There is less vibration from the three-cylinder turbo engine, and the brakes are less grabby than before. CR's take. The Escape is an agile, pleasant-to-drive SUV. The new infotainment system is not as easy to use. We favor the hybrid for its smoother, more efficient powertrain, and also for its better reliability record. Base price range is $28,000 to $40,500. Destination charge $1,495. Price as driven $31,335. We have a little Ask Our Experts question. What happens when someone I've loaned my car to has a crash in it? In most cases, the car owner's insurance will cover a collision when another person is behind the wheel, assuming the policy has sufficient coverage limits. Car insurance follows the car, not the driver, says Loretta L. Waters, vice president at the Insurance Information Institute, who adds that it is still necessary to put regular drivers of your car, like family members, on your policy. Be aware that most insurers will increase the premium of the at-fault car owners after a crash, regardless of who was driving. And we have the vital statistic, 8.4%. American adults in 2022 who didn't use front seat belts. Being unbelted is risky. In 2021, about half the people killed in car crashes were not buckled in. The data is clear. Buckle up each and every time you travel by car. And then we have a recall notice. Jeep. More than 330,000 SUVs are being recalled because a rear coil spring may detach while the vehicle is in motion. If this happens, drivers might lose control of the vehicle, or the detached part could strike others and cause injuries. The recall involves 2022 to 2023 Jeep Grand Cherokee and 2021 to 2023 Grand Cherokee L SUVs. Vehicles with an optional air suspension are not included in the recall. What to do? Jeep dealerships will inspect and, if necessary, reinstall the springs for free. Call FCA at 800-853-1403. What makes cars safer right now? Today's vehicles offer far better protection from crashes than those of even a decade ago. We tell you which are among the safest and what to look for when buying a new or used model, by Keith Berry. Seat belts, airbags, anti-lock brakes. For decades, these familiar features were the mainstays of automotive safety. Seat belts alone save about 15,000 lives on American roadways each year. But an automotive safety revolution has been quietly taking place over the past decade, not only making today's cars better than older models at protecting occupants in a crash, but also at preventing one from happening in the first place. And if a collision does occur, many new vehicles can automatically call first responders for help.
Today's cars are safer than those from a decade or so ago in two main ways, says Jennifer Stockberger, director of operations at CR's Auto Test Center. First, they include many more passive safety features, such as advanced airbags, that help to protect the vehicle's occupants and mitigate injuries if a crash occurs. They also have many more active safety features, such as automatic emergency braking, AEB, that can help drivers avoid crashes entirely. But many Americans aren't benefiting from these safety advances because they're driving older cars that don't have them. The average age of vehicles on the road has risen to 12.2 years, according to the latest available data from S&P Global Mobility, a consulting firm. And vehicles more than a decade old may not have important safety features such as backup cameras, AEB, and even electronic stability control, ESC, all technologies that have been proved to prevent crashes and reduce injuries. While holding on to an older car might make the best financial sense, there are real safety benefits to buying something newer, says Jake Fisher, CR Senior Director of Auto Testing. Even less expensive newer cars now come standard with life-saving safety features. If you're shopping for a new or used vehicle, we'll walk you through the safety advances that you should be aware of and highlight the popular cars that excel at crash avoidance and occupant protection. We'll also show you how to make the car you already own as safe as it can be, and help you decide whether it's time to trade in an older model for something safer. CR recommended cars that excel at safety. We found 10 new vehicles priced at or under $40,000 that are at the cutting edge of safety. Each has a 2023 top safety pick rating from the Insurance Institute for Highway Safety, IIHS, an acceptable or good score in the IIHS New Side Impact Test, free or at least a 10-year free trial of automatic crash notification available on some trim levels, at least a 4 out of 5 in both CR's braking test, which measures how long it takes to stop from 60 to 0 miles per hour, and our avoidance maneuver test, which measures how fast a vehicle can safely travel while swerving to avoid an obstacle. A standard automatic emergency braking system that scores either advanced or superior in IIHS nighttime pedestrian detection testing. And there is a small note that says, the IIHS modified its moderate overlap test last year to evaluate the level of protection for rear seat passengers. Most vehicles have not yet undergone this new test. Of those that have, we have excluded vehicles that scored poor or marginal. We have also excluded vehicles that got a low score in CR's own rear seat safety evaluations, if tested. Okay, and we're running out of time, so I cannot start that list of those recommended cars, but that'll be good for next week. In the meantime, you will be glad to know that October is the best time to buy blood pressure monitors, kitchen ranges, chainsaws, carbon monoxide, and smoke detectors. And that's all we have for today. This is Terry signing out from Consumer News. Thank you again for joining Mind's Eye. Have a lovely week.

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8: Me too.
11: Okay, let's begin our newspaper coverage on the Talking Information Center for this Wednesday, the 13th of May, 2026. Time now to begin the Wall Street Journal, and we say hello with the Wall Street Journal to George.
12: Thank you, John Shea, and welcome. It's my great pleasure to read for you this morning. I'll begin with the What's News column on the far left side of the front page of the Journal. These are news briefs, little thumbnail sketches, which should serve as an appetizer to get you further interested in what's going to come your way from the Journal today. First, consumer prices rose 3.8% in April from a year earlier, fueled by higher gasoline prices since the start of the war with Iran. Major U.S. stock indexes ended mixed after the release of the inflation data, with the S&P 500 and NASDAQ shedding 0.2% and 0.7%, respectively, and the Dow rising 0.1%. eBay's board rejected GameStop's unsolicited $56 billion takeover proposal, saying the offer was neither credible nor attractive. Google is in talks with SpaceX for a rocket launch deal as the search giant expands its own efforts to put data centers in space. Sam Altman defended his leadership of OpenAI in the third week of a trial that could shape the future of artificial intelligence. Walmart said it would cut or relocate about 1,000 corporate workers as it looks to combine more of its global technology and product teams. Jack Daniels maker Brown-Forman rejected a roughly $15 billion takeover offer from rival spirits maker Sazerac. Under Armour reported lower fiscal fourth quarter revenue and said it expected cost pressures and marketing investments to weigh on profit for fiscal year 2027. SAP said it was rolling out a software suite to bring its data, cloud, artificial intelligence, and automation features under one roof. And finally, new venture firm Duration is looking to raise about $375 million for its first fund to invest in early-stage startups in enterprise AI. Today's lead story, inflation accelerated to 3.8% in April. Prices took biggest jump in 3 years with gasoline, coffee, particular pain points. It's written by Chow Dunn. Consumer prices rose 3.8% in April from a year earlier, a clear impact of higher gasoline prices since the war with Iran started and the latest sign that Federal Reserve rate cuts are unlikely this year. The figures reported Tuesday by the Labor Department surpassed the previous month's reported increase of 3.3%. Economists polled by the Wall Street Journal had expected inflation of 3.7%. The April increase was the highest in 3 years. Prices, excluding food and energy categories, the so-called core measure economists watch in an effort to better capture inflation's underlying trend, rose 2.8%. That compared with forecasts for a 2.7% increase and was a pickup from 2.6% the previous month. High and rising prices have become a flashpoint for U.S. consumers who had expected the steep inflation that hit the country right after the pandemic to be off their plates by now. Price increases have been especially sharp for some items that people buy all the time, like coffee and gas. Some economists said the tariffs that President Trump announced a year ago are still slowly filtering through to some goods, but the Iran war layered on top of that has presented a much quicker and more obvious shock that could be hard to reverse. The American economy has entered a new phase where inflation appears to have stepped up, said Joseph Brazuelas, chief economist of RSM. He predicted the headline rate moving to 4% later this year. Median American families are going to find it very challenging to adjust going into the second half of the year. White House spokesman Kush Desai said that price disruptions from the Iran war are temporary. Quoting now, the Trump administration remains laser focused on delivering growth and affordability on the home front while working to eliminate the Iranian nuclear threat, Desai said. Prices rose 0.6% in April from the previous month, in line with economists' forecasts, and slowing from 0.9% in March. Energy prices accounted for more than 40% of the month-to-month increase. Energy prices were up 18% from a year earlier, given that gasoline was up 28% and fuel oil jumped 54%. Airfare prices rose 21%. A fragile ceasefire in the Iran war was announced last month, but commercial traffic through the Strait of Hormuz remains largely at a halt. Trump, a Republican, rejected on Monday's Iran's response to a proposal for ending the war, saying that the pause in fighting was, quote, on massive life support. The April report is the latest sign that the rate cuts that markets were pricing in at the start of the year are no longer a 2026 story. 4 months ago, a big question for the Fed was whether it needed to keep cutting interest rates to support what appeared to be a shaky labor market. But the labor market has steadied, putting even more importance on the inflation data. Now the policy debate within the Fed has shifted away from when to cut rates toward when to start signaling that a rate hike is as likely as a rate cut. That is a difficult inheritance for Kevin Warsh, who is set to take the Fed's helm under a president who has made clear he expects rate cuts. Ultimately, a great deal hinges on whether or when fuel and commodities resume flowing through the Persian Gulf. If they do, the inflation arithmetic gets easier in a hurry because officials don't have to worry about second-round effects of higher energy prices and product shortages. High prices ate into households' purchasing power. Inflation-adjusted average hourly earnings declined 0.3% in April from a year earlier. That marked the first time inflation outstripped annual growth in paychecks since April of 2023. Consumer sentiment, meanwhile, hit a record low in April, largely due to soaring prices at the pump. Tuesday's hot CPI exacerbated worries on Wall Street. The Nasdaq Composite traded off session lows, but still had the sharpest loss among major indexes, falling 0.7%. The S&P 500 held up better, falling only 0.2%, while the Dow Industrials average eked out a 0.1% gain. Higher energy prices could filter through to many other goods, with high transportation costs making food and clothing more expensive. A rise in natural gas prices has already pushed up fertilizer costs, another strain on food prices. From a year earlier, food prices were up 3.2%. Coffee prices rose about 19% over the year, and fresh vegetables rose about 12%. Prices for tomatoes, which were already getting more expensive due to adverse weather conditions and Trump tariffs, rose 40% over the year. Among the signs that tariffs continue to push up some prices Audio equipment jumped 5.8% from a year earlier, and apparel was up 4.2%. Price pressures in the goods sectors were mild in April, which at a glance would lend support to the idea that tariffs aren't generating new price pressures. But prices for services excluding energy and housing firmed up. Services include everything from dental care to pet grooming, in other words, things that aren't so directly affected by tariffs. That increase complicates the argument of interest rate doves, who argue that the Fed can adopt a relaxed posture because tariff-related price increases might prove to be a one-off. Economists said high-income households who benefited from stock market gains are helping boost services prices. Part of the pickup in underlying inflation is a correlation related to last fall's government shutdown. During the shutdown, the Labor Department was unable to collect data that it normally would be able to use for calculating the consumer price index. As a stopgap, the department penciled in a 0% increase in rent in prices in October, which likely skewed the data artificially lower in the following months until Tuesday's report. The new report appeared to be the first one where the zero dropped out of the calculations. Housing costs account for about a third of the basket of prices used to calculate the CPI. Trump and Xi five for wins at summit. It's written by Ling Ling Wei, Andy Linsky, and Alexander Ward, Beijing. When President Trump touches down here on Wednesday for a two-day summit with Xi Jinping, he will be face-to-face with a Chinese leader for the seventh time, reuniting with a man who has become a pen pal of sorts. The leaders of the world's two most powerful nations have corresponded through letters, according to people familiar with the practice. One of many ways they have sought to build a personal rapport, despite longstanding tensions between Washington and Beijing and their positions overseeing vastly different political systems. That dynamic will be put to the test during this week's summit, where the two leaders are expected to discuss thorny issues such as trade, Iran, and Taiwan. Publicly, Xi and Trump will seek to paper over their differences. Xi will entertain Trump in grand style, giving him a tour of this temple of heaven, holding talks in the Great Hall of the People, hosting a state dinner for the U.S. delegation of CEOs and cabinet members, and sitting with Trump for a tea ceremony. The summit will be the first presidential visit to China since Trump traveled there nearly 9 years ago. The meeting of superpowers comes while the Iran war looms over both countries, as Trump is targeting Beijing's partners in Venezuela and Cuba, and as the U.S.-China relationship aims to recover from tit-for-tat economic brinksmanship last year. That is even taking place as the U.S. blockades Iranian shipments of oil bound for China is extraordinary, according to analysts. Both leaders seek tangible wins. Trump, who is traveling with a delegation including Elon Musk and NVIDIA's Jensen Huang, wants China to help end the Iran war and make big purchases of U.S. products, including soybeans and Boeing aircraft. Xi, faced with a deepening economic slump at home, wants a more predictable relationship with Washington as he works to erode U.S. commitments to Taiwan. Both Trump and Xi are aligned around the desirability of stabilizing their relationship and see trade and investments as the most fruitful channel to accomplish this in the near term, said Elizabeth Economy, a former Biden administration China advisor. Still, each side is trying to reduce dependence on the other without rupturing the relationship that makes both economies work. The competitive backdrop sharpened this week with the release of the U.S. Chamber of Commerce right before Trump's departure of a new assessment on China's industrial strategy. It argues that the, quote, window for effective policy response, end quote, to China's state-led economic model, quote, is narrowing. Behind closed door, Trump treats Xi with the deference he rarely extends to other leaders, according to people familiar with their meeting, replacing jokes intended to break the ice with compliments. U.S. relationship with China and President Trump's personal relationship with President Xi is an extremely good one, and both realize how important it is to keep it that way, White House spokeswoman Olivia Wales said. Trump and Xi's relationship extends back nearly a decade after Trump rose to power by accusing China of stealing jobs from the U.S. He got off to a surprising start When Xi revealed to Xi during a Trump revealed to Xi during a 2017 dinner at Mar-a-Lago that he had authorized airstrikes on Syria. Trump later joked with guests that Xi was a tough negotiator, but we have developed a friendship, adding, in the long term, we're going to have a very, very great relationship, and I look very much forward to it. Bear with me as I move to another article. How Sweden learned to love capitalism. A shakeup of cradle-to-grave care is cutting spending and spurring innovation. It's written by Tom Fairless. Stockholm. This paragon of collectivism is pivoting toward rugged individualism. For decades, Sweden was shorthand for the brand of high-tax, high-spend government that managed people's lives from cradle to grave through state-run hospitals, schools, and care homes. No longer. With little fanfare, this Nordic country of 11 million has embraced capitalism. Today, nearly half of primary health care clinics are privately owned, many by private equity firms. One in three public high schools is privately run, up from 20% in 2011. School operators are listed on the stock exchange. Sweden's experience has lessons, good and bad, for other rich countries, including the U.S., where New York City Mayor Zoran Mamdani is looking to emulate parts of the state-centric model, such as universal childcare and city-run stores. The capitalist makeover has allowed Sweden to do what few industrialized countries have managed in recent years, shrink the size of the state. That has enabled the government to sharply lower taxes, and economists say sparked a surge in entrepreneurship and economic growth. Its total public social spending bill, which includes health care, education, and all welfare payments, has fallen to 24% of gross domestic product, similar to the U.S., and well below the over 30% for nations like France and Italy. Sweden's economy is expected to grow by about 2% a year through 2030, roughly the same pace as the U.S., and double the growth rates of France and Germany, according to an April forecast by the International Monetary Fund. Sweden is a real land of opportunity, said Elisabeth Svantesson, the country's finance minister. I want people and capital to stay here and grow. Schools are offering a fire sale on MBAs. It's written by Ray A. Smith. One of the U.S.'s most expensive graduate degrees is going on sale. Business schools at Purdue University, Johns Hopkins University, and the University of California, Irvine, among others, are giving steep discounts on tuition that can save students tens of thousands of dollars. For professionals who are considering whether to go back to school, it can offer a pathway to get a degree while staying debt-free. But for the schools, many of which have struggled to attract applications, these discounts might not be sustainable as a business model. Price breaks tend to be for shorter, more specialized business degrees aimed at workers struggling to gain traction in a tough hiring market. Young professionals in particular might be spooked that AI will disrupt their career plans, so business schools are pitching them that a graduate degree in business will give them an edge in AI expertise without having to step away from a high-flying career for too long or at all. Purdue's Mitch Daniels School of Business is knocking 40% off its tuition next fall after starting the discount last fall and seeing a large number of students opt in, which makes the 48-credit-hour program $36,000 for out-of-state students, down from $60,000. In-state tuition is $35,000. Students can take at least 2 years to complete the online MBA program. Older borrowers default on student loans. It's run by Oyen Adeyewon. Billions of borrowers are defaulting on their student loans, and they are nearly 40 years old on average. That is nearly 2.5 years older than the profile of a student loan defaulter before the pandemic, according to Federal Reserve Bank of New York research published Tuesday. Borrowers 50 and older are now at higher risk of default than younger borrowers. Since a pandemic-era pause on student loan repayments ended in 2023, the federal government has been pushing people to start repaying their loans. In the fourth quarter of last year, those who failed to restart payments began defaulting, meaning they hit 270 days past due on their payments. The New York Fed estimated that more than 3.5 million people defaulted between October and March. The Fed report offered a look at who is defaulting. More recently, the share of student loan balances past due increased to just over 10%, nearing pandemic levels. The average borrower in default is more likely to live in the South, though borrowers are defaulting across the country. Most of the newly defaulted borrowers weren't past due on their student loans before the pandemic. Borrowers who have defaulted on their student loans are struggling to make other debt payments, too. Nearly 40% of those with auto loans are past due, 56% with at least one credit card are past due, and 20% with a mortgage are past due also. Loan delinquencies have been broadly trending higher. Some of these borrowers are likely parents who borrowed on behalf of their children, New York Fed researchers said. Gen X borrowers, including those aged 50 to 61, have the highest average student loan balance of any age group. Many of them either reached college age as the modern federal student loan system was forming or borrowed later, likely on behalf of their children. The Trump administration has been revamping the federal student loan system, emphasizing repayment. It is a reversal from the Biden administration, which pushed policies to reduce monthly payments for borrowers and get them closer to student loan forgiveness. The biggest consequence for defaulted borrowers is that they could have their wages, tax returns, and Social Security garnished, but the Education Department has delayed its garnishment plans. Prices at the pump wipe out wage gains. It's written by Harriet Torrey and Drew Ann Pham. For the first time in 3 years, inflation is outstripping growth in American paychecks.

according to the Labor Department. Year-over-year changes offer a broader picture than more volatile month-to-month measures, which have also recently shown Americans' pay raises aren't measuring up to the rising cost of living. Americans are dealing with a math problem. While hourly wages rose a seasonally adjusted 3.6% on the year through April, the pace has mostly slowed over the past 4 years as hiring cooled from a post-pandemic hot streak. Meanwhile, inflation was 3.8% year-over-year, pushed up by surging fuel costs. After seasonal adjustment and rounding, the Labor Department said this leads to a 0.3% decline in inflation-adjusted hourly rate wages, also known as real hourly earnings. The disappearing pay raises might help explain why consumer sentiment is at a record low level. Also, when inflation erodes household spending power, that makes people a little more hesitant about buying things, which can lead to a ripple effect through the rest of the economy, said Alfredo Romero, chair of economics at North Carolina A&T State University. On a weekly basis, the drop in earnings was less severe as workers put in slightly longer hours in April. Weekly earnings were down 0.2% on the year for all private sector workers and up 0.1% for production and non-supervisory employees. Bridge collapse leads to charges. Ship operator and worker are accused of safety violations in 2024 Baltimore crash. Turned by Joseph D'Avila. The Justice Department filed criminal charges against the operator of the container ship that crashed into the Francis Scott Key Bridge in Baltimore 2 years ago, alleging safety violations that resulted in the death of six construction workers. The Dolly, a 900-foot container ship registered in Singapore, slammed into the bridge in March 2024, knocking a large section of the span into the Patapsco River. Six construction workers on the bridge died. The wreckage blocked most of the Port of Baltimore's 700-foot-wide channel for nearly 11 weeks, snarling maritime traffic. The Justice Department said the crash cost an estimated $5 billion in economic losses. Singapore-based Synergy Marine and its India-based unit, Synergy Maritime, were charged with conspiracy for allegedly failing to inform the U.S. Coast Guard of a hazardous condition. The companies were also charged with obstruction of an agency proceeding and making false statements. Synergy could face a fine of as much as $10 billion, said Kelly Hayes, a U.S. attorney in Maryland, at a news conference Tuesday. If convicted, the U.S. could also seek restitution and forfeiture from Synergy, she said. Synergy didn't respond to a request for comment. Bear with me as I pronounce this name. Radhakrishnan Karthik Nair, 47, an Indian national who worked for both companies, was also charged for the same violations. Nair is believed to be in India, they said. The Justice Department, quote, will use all of our available law enforcement tools to bring him to the U.S., she said. Synergy and the vessel's owner, Grace Ocean Private, reached a $102 million settlement with the DOJ in 2024, covering the federal government's costs responding to the collapse. The Justice Department had sued the companies, alleging they ignored safety issues that resulted in the vessel losing power and crashing into the bridge. The Dolly lost power twice as it headed out to sea from the Port of Baltimore, leading to the crash with the Key Bridge. A loose wire in a high-voltage switchboard likely caused the first power loss, federal prosecutors said. The Dolly was equipped with backup systems in the event it lost power, but Synergy made alterations that led the ship to experience a second blackout, the Justice Department said. The Dolly would have regained power in time to avoid the bridge if the ship's generators used proper fuel supply pumps, prosecutors said. This alteration was hazardous under U.S. Coast Guard regulations and a violation of international law, they said. The obstruction charges relate to Nair's statements to the National Transportation Safety Board that he was unaware of modifications made to the ship. Nair also took steps to hide the modified system before and after the crash, the DOJ alleges. Moving now to the business and finance section, Google SpaceX launch deal. Pact would give a boost to Musk's rocket business ahead of IPO. It's run by Berber Jin and Becky Peterson. Google is in talks with SpaceX
for a rocket launch deal as

the search giant expands its own efforts to put orbital data centers in space, people familiar with the discussion said. A launch deal would put the two companies in partnership as they gear up to compete in orbital data centers, an unproven technology that SpaceX chief executive Elon Musk has said is the next frontier for his rocket company. Google is also in discussions about a potential deal with other rocket launch companies, one of the people said. The speculative technology has been at the center of SpaceX's pitch to investors ahead of its planned public listing this summer, which is anticipated to be the largest IPO of all time. Last year, Google announced its own plans to launch prototype satellites by 2027 as part of a moonshot initiative called Project Suncatcher. It is working with another company, Planet Labs, to build those satellites. We'll send tiny racks of machines and have them in satellites, test them out, and then start scaling from there, Google CEO Sundar Pichai said in a Fox News interview in November. There's no doubt to me that a decade or so away, we'll be viewing it as a more normal way to build data centers, he added. Google was an early investor in SpaceX and owns 6.1% of the company, according to a regulatory filing. Google executive Don Harrison sits on the board of SpaceX. SpaceX didn't respond to a request for comment. SpaceX is the leading commercial launch provider, which means anyone looking to launch satellites has to weigh working with the company. The company last week announced a deal to sell Earthbound computing resources to the AI company Anthropic. As part of the agreement, Anthropic expressed interest in working with SpaceX on orbital data centers. This year, SpaceX filed an application with a federal regulator to launch up to 1 million satellites for its orbital data center ambitions. Many industry leaders see orbital computing as a solution to the limitations of earthbound data centers, which require swaths of land and power. These data centers are designed to be powered by solar panels, eliminating the power constraint faced by data centers on Earth, and one of the major ecological issues with the emerging economy and technology. But there are also major engineering challenges that have made some industry experts skeptical about their feasibility. SpaceX made its name as the world's leading private launch provider, sending NASA astronauts to the space station and launching thousands of satellites as part of its Starlink internet constellation. It also sends satellites to space for paying customers. SpaceX also announced a close partnership with the AI coding startup Cursor, C-U-R-S-O-R. As part of the deal, SpaceX secured the option to acquire Cursor for $60 billion later this year. It has separately announced billions of dollars in planned infrastructure spending. For its deal with Anthropic, SpaceX will supply 300 megawatts of new computing capacity using more than 220,000 NVIDIA GPUs by the end of May. eBay rejects takeover bid from GameStop. It's written by Lauren Thomas. eBay said Tuesday that its board rejected GameStop's unsolicited $56 billion takeover proposal. In a letter to GameStop Chief Executive Officer Ryan Cohen, eBay Chairman Paul Pressler wrote, "We have concluded that your proposal is neither credible nor attractive." I think that's a no. The company cited uncertainty regarding GameStop's proposal, including financing and operational risks of a combined operation. eBay added in the letter that it is confident its current management team is well-positioned to continue leading the business and driving growth. Its shares rose 2.1% to $110.40 Tuesday, while GameStop's fell 3.45% to $22.37. GameStop this month made an audacious bid for the big e-commerce platform, which is several times its size, but a rollout led by GameStop's meme stock king appeared. GameStop had offered $125 a share in cash and stock for each eBay share. eBay shares have been trading closer to $104 before the offer was publicized, giving the company a stock market value of around $45 billion. GameStop's stock market value is around $11 billion. Investors initially cheered the news last week, with shares of both companies rallying briefly. After building his initial stake in GameStop during the COVID-19 pandemic, Cohen amassed an army of online fans who have been rooting for such a deal.
with an appearance by Cohen on CNBC last week, then an appearance by Cohen on CNBC last week, left many on Wall Street confused. Cohen, who appeared virtually in a leather jacket against a blurred background, offered limited details on how he planned to finance the deal, despite being asked several times. "It's on our website. It's half cash, half stock," he said. The response went viral online, where it was used in various memes. Cohen had said in his offer that the company had a commitment letter from TD Bank to provide up to $20 billion in debt financing. eBay published a copy of that letter Tuesday. In it, TD Bank said its confidence to provide the money assumes that a combined GameStop and eBay business would have investment-grade ratings from at least two of the three big ratings companies. GameStop has around $9 billion in cash on its balance sheet to put toward a deal, but that still leaves a gap that analysts had been questioning after the offer became public. Cohen's odds of pulling off a deal for eBay plummeted on the prediction markets platform Polymarket after the CNBC appearance, with his chances for success sitting at a little over 20% as of the start of this week and dropping to 14% following eBay's rejection Tuesday morning. Polymarket has a data partnership with Dow Jones, the publisher of the Wall Street Journal, just parenthetically. Cohen proceeded to troll his skeptics last week, posting on X, formerly Twitter, that he has had created his own eBay account to sell stuff, quote, to pay for eBay. His eBay collection had included a selection of signed baseball cards, including one of President Trump being sworn into office in 2016, and a pair of Cohen's socks. Space data centers face lots of challenges, written by Micah Maidenberg and Merrill Sherman. NVIDIA recently posted a job straight out of a science fiction epic, Orbital Data Center System Architect. The chip maker and other technology giants are working to take an idea that has captivated futurists, channeling the sun's power through spacecraft to support activity on Earth, and make it a reality for artificial intelligence computing. Elon Musk has recast much of SpaceX's future around operating AI data centers in space. Jeff Bezos' Blue Origin envisions building a big business doing the same, while Alphabet's Google and Planet Labs are working on a mission to test how satellites would run AI computing systems. Proponents say offloading computing to orbit will allow AI developers to scale up the technology without the headaches they are facing on Earth, including efforts to ban data centers. Operating data centers will require engineers and executives to make advancements in everything from handling radiation to rockets. A big part of the challenge is producing and launching scores of the devices without breaking the bank. Some engineers don't believe the math works, and big questions remain unanswered. Data centers on the ground feature racks of servers in cavernous temperature-controlled buildings. Orbital data centers will feature swaths of satellites laden with AI chips. They will need solar arrays to produce electricity to run the AI computing systems. Satellites are expected to fly in an orbit that roughly travels over Earth's poles to maximize their exposure to sunlight. Satellites have been run on solar power for decades. Satellites for AI would need to take that tech and replicate it on a much larger scale. Excuse me. Altman defends his OpenAI leadership. It's written by Angel O. Young. OpenAI chief executive Sam Altman offered a calm defense of his leadership of OpenAI on Tuesday in the third week of a blockbuster trial brought by Elon Musk that could shape the future of artificial intelligence. Musk is suing OpenAI and Altman for breach of charitable trust and unjust enrichment, claiming that the AI lab giant manipulated him into giving tens of millions of dollars when it was a nonprofit, only for Altman to turn it into a for-profit company. When peppered with questions by Musk's attorney, Stephen Molo, who tried to paint him as a liar, Altman pushed back. He said he misspoke in 2023 when he told a U.S. Senate committee that he had, quote, no equity in OpenAI, and acknowledged that he holds a, quote, passive stake through Y Combinator, a venture capital fund he ran before becoming CEO of OpenAI. Altman testified at length about personal investing conflicts, confirming he owns substantial stakes in startups that have signed deals with AI Lab.
During his testimony, it was revealed that Altman owns one-third of Helion, a nuclear energy startup. The company was last valued at over $5.4 billion, making his stake worth $1.6 billion. Altman maintained he recused himself from board discussions about Helion and OpenAI, but the two companies signed an agreement creating a roadmap for OpenAI to purchase electricity from Helion to power its infrastructure. Molo also pressed Altman about his substantial stake in Reddit and how Altman negotiated a deal between OpenAI and the social media company on a licensing deal. There was a, quote, obvious conflict regarding that deal, right? Asked Molo. Yes, Altman said. When Molo asked again, you had an obvious conflict and you went ahead and did it anyway. You negotiated that deal, Altman said, with other people and with final approval of the board, but I was in the room, yes. Altman's ownership in other startups was revealed in court on Tuesday, including a stake valued at more than $600 million in payments firm Stripe, a $250 million stake in anti-aging startup Retro Biosciences, and a $3 million stake in chip startup Cerebras. Brown-Forman rejects bid. Sazerac had offered about $15 billion to take over the maker of Jack Daniels, driven by Laura Cooper and Lauren Thomas. Jack Daniels maker Brown-Forman rejected a roughly $15 billion takeover offer from rival Sazerac, according to people familiar with the matter. Advisors for Brown-Forman informed Sazerac on Monday that the company was rejecting the $32 a share cash offer Sazerac recently made, the people said. Brown-Forman is publicly traded, but a majority of the company's voting stock is controlled by Brown family members. Sazerac is privately held and entirely family-owned. Sazerac's latest all-cash offer was financially backed by Wells Fargo and Apollo Global Management, some of the people familiar with the matter said. It would have allowed Brown-Forman's Class A shareholders to either take cash or roll their shares into the new company, the people added. Brown-Forman had been in talks to combine with Absolut Vodka maker Pernod Ricard in a deal that included a large stock component. But those talks faltered last month when Pernod, saying that the decision to end talks was mutual and related to issues with deal structure and economics. Brown-Forman's other brands include Woodford Reserve and Herradura Tequila. Sazerac has brands including Buffalo Trace Bourbon, Fireball Cinnamon Whiskey, and Buzzballs ready-to-drink cocktails. The company is owned by William Goldring and his family, the third and fourth generation of Sazerac family ownership. Walmart to cut and or relocate workers. It's written by Sarah Nassauer. Walmart on Tuesday said it would cut or relocate about 1,000 corporate workers as it looks to combine more of its global technology product teams, people familiar with the situation said. This past summer, Walmart hired Daniel Danker, who was an Instacart executive, to fill a new role as head of global AI acceleration. Since then, Danker and Walmart's head of global technology, Suresh Kumar, have reviewed their internal structures and decided to streamline some teams to operate more efficiently, the leader said in a memo sent to staff on Tuesday and viewed by the Wall Street Journal. In some cases, we've had different teams working on similar problems, they said in the memo. Affected staff can apply for open roles within the company, they said. In recent years, Walmart has continually trimmed some corporate staff as it consolidates units and asks workers to relocate to its main corporate hubs. This year, Walmart planned 100 layoffs at its Hoboken, New Jersey, corporate offices, according to a layoff notice Walmart filed in New Jersey to comply with state law there. This time around, many of the affected staff have been asked to relocate to Walmart's headquarters in Bentonville, Arkansas, or its Northern California offices, the people familiar with the situation said. Walmart is the country's largest private employer with around, wait for it, 1.6 million U.S. employees. Many large companies, including Meta Platforms and Amazon.com, have announced significant layoffs in recent months, often related to the need to invest heavily in artificial intelligence or planning for a time when more work is handled by AI. Walmart's changes are related to organizational structure and alignment, not handling
handing over more tasks to AI, a Walmart spokeswoman said. Walmart has been on a sales growth streak for years. Now it is investing heavily in technology, automation, and AI efforts while working to keep profits growing. It has worked to expand its profits beyond the sales of goods through new businesses such as advertising and by reducing expenses, executives said during its earnings presentation this year. This year, Walmart combined its global technology platforms across various units, such as its warehouse chain, Sam's Club, Walmart, and its international businesses. We believe this will result in our growth continuing to come at a much lower marginal cost than what it has historically, Walmart Chief Executive John Furner said. Under Armour revenue declines, as written by Nicholas G. Miller. Under Armour reported lower fiscal fourth quarter revenue and said it expected cost pressures from the conflict in the Middle East and additional marketing investments to weigh on profit for fiscal 2027. Shares plunged 17% to $5.02 each in trading on Tuesday. The company posted a quarterly loss of $43.4 million, or 10 cents a share, compared with a loss of $67.5 million, or 16 cents a share, the year prior. On an adjusted basis, the company reported a loss of 3 cents a share for the quarter. Analysts polled by FactSet expected a loss of 2 cents a share. Revenue fell by 1% to $1.17 billion. In line with Wall Street's expectation, wholesale revenue fell 3% to $747.7 million. North American revenue was down 7% to $640.9 million, offsetting a 10% gain in international revenue. Our fiscal 2026 performance reflects the ongoing intentional steps we're taking to reset the business and restore the discipline required to operate as a best-in-class brand, Chief Executive Kevin Plank said. The company said it expected fiscal 2027 revenue to decline slightly year over year. It guided for fiscal year adjusted earnings of 8 cents to 12 cents a share. It expects fiscal year operating income of $96 million to $116 million, which includes a $70 million benefit from expected tariff refunds, $35 million of headwinds from the conflict in the Middle East, and $30 million in additional marketing investments. EU might tighten minors' web access. It's written by Edith Hand. The European Union could present new rules to tighten restrictions on minors' use of social media platforms this summer. European Commission President Ursula von der Leyen said several companies are trying to restrict young people's access to social media. Australia became the first country to ban individuals under 16 from using social media in late 2025. While Greece plans to ban social media for people under 15 starting next year, France is also planning to ban under 15s from social media platforms this year. They're being exposed to a moment when their resilience is only just beginning to grow because they're still children, van der Leyen said at a conference in Copenhagen on Tuesday. We all know the consequences: sleep deprivation, depression, anxiety, self-harm, addictive behavior, cyberbullying, grooming, exploitation, suicide, she said, adding that the risks are compounded by rapid uptake of artificial intelligence tools. She said the commission could present a legal proposal this summer. The EU has also been developing an age verification tool for member states and online platforms that the EU executive says enables users to prove that they are over 18 when they try to access age-sensitive content. Von der Leyen said the risks to children aren't accidental. They are the result of business models that treat our children's attention as a commodity. Calbee, chips away at colors on snack bags, citing war. It's written by Junko Fukutomi and Jason Douglas, Tokyo. War in Iran is draining the color from Japanese supermarket shelves. Snack maker Calbee plans to switch to black and white packaging for some of its most popular potato chips because of chemical shortages, the company said Tuesday. The new monochrome packages will go on sale in Japan March 25. Calbee said, blaming difficulties procuring raw materials such as naphtha, a petrochemical used in paints and ink.
Fans of lightly salted Calbee chips will no longer see the familiar orange and blue design, while seaweed flavor enthusiasts will miss out on yellow and green. Consomme flavor is also affected, Calbee said. The Japanese government expressed puzzlement. Prime Minister Sane Takeuchi has said Japan has secured enough naphtha and similar oil-derived products to last into next year. As of now, the government has not received any reports indicating that immediate supply issues are expected for printing ink or naphtha. Deputy Chief Cabinet Secretary Kai Sato said Tuesday at a news conference. We'll have to follow that story closely. Streaming platforms hit prominent spot. Advertiser spending is seen nearly $20 billion by 2029 in a turn away from TV. Shown by Susan Vranica and Nate Ratner. The hottest destination for television advertising these days isn't traditional national TV. Rather, streaming platforms are gobbling up a growing share of ad dollars as their audiences expand. After increasing rapidly in recent years, streaming ad spending is projected to approach $20 billion by 2029, not far off linear TV ad spending, according to estimates from ad consulting firm Madison and Wall. The shift is expected to be a major theme at this week's celebrity-studded upfront ad-selling event, when media and tech giants will be making a full-court press to convince brands to commit billions to their TV networks and streaming platforms. While the launch of ad-free streaming services like Netflix initially provided relief to consumers who had grown weary of long TV commercial breaks, the ad-supported streaming model has proven more popular of late. Ad-supported plans now represent almost 50% of all premium subscription video on-demand signups in the U.S., up from 39% just 2 years ago, according to research firm Antenna. More striking, over the past 9 quarters, ad tiers drove 78% of the nearly 65 million net subscriber ads across the major streamers. Antenna data excludes free tiers, select bundles, and some other distribution channels. Ad-supported streaming is the preference for most adults, but a recent Morning Consult online poll conducted for the Wall Street Journal reveals a generational divide. Older viewers are much more willing to watch ads to save money than younger viewers. Wichita is a rare mecca of affordability. Duplex boom is attracting middle-income earners to the Midwestern city. It's written by Rebecca Picciotto. Wichita, Kansas. Wichita is that rare American city betting its future on the middle class. While Sunbelt boomtowns from Miami to Austin, Texas, expand their tax bases by courting wealthy finance executives and tech workers, Wichita businesses and politicians are reaching out to middle-income earners in fields such as healthcare services, energy, and manufacturing. On the housing front, rows of affordable duplexes are sprouting up for young families, retirees, and empty nesters next to single-family homes and farmland. Wichita is marketing itself as a rare mecca of affordability for the new middle class in an era of perpetually rising costs, especially the soaring cost of housing. The median household income there is around $66,000, while the average monthly rent for all apartments is $950. That is about 45% cheaper than the national average of $1,750, according to figures from Rent Cafe. City leaders and business leaders have tried to capitalize on that inexpensive housing to try to lure new people to come here, says Chase Billingham, a sociologist at Wichita State University and author of a book about Wichita's economic development, that idea of your dollar going further in this region. Wichita's strategy appears to be working. Over the past 5 years, the population of Sedgwick County, which includes Wichita, has increased by 15,000 people to 528,000, outpacing the growth data of the rest of the state, according to census data. Wichita experienced the largest annual increase in competition among renters of any U.S. city, a Rent Cafe analysis found earlier this year. The analysis looked at factors such as how long it took an apartment to be filled and how many people were vying for each apartment. The city maintains a smaller town feel,
The cost of utilities, food, and transportation is lower than in the rest of the U.S., and locals like to say that everything is a 15-minute drive to everywhere else, from downtown to acres of farmland. Wichita is going further than just cheap living costs to woo middle-class residents. As nursing becomes a new pathway toward economic mobility, Wichita is building a so-called healthcare corridor downtown. With new hospitals and a biomedical research campus, the city is hoping to restore the steady stream of jobs that factories once offered. Your middle-income folks, your young professional that doesn't have a child just yet, that's the type of individual that we want to come to our community, said Wichita Mayor Lily Wu. High school students such as Karen Aparicio Acosta are getting their nursing certificates to secure a job after graduation. At a recent career fair downtown, she lined up at one of the healthcare booths to try to secure an interview. This was the kind of stable living she came to America for, she says. The 20-year-old high school senior immigrated to the U.S. from Mexico with her family in 2023. Knowing little about the U.S. and even less English, she first heard about Wichita from her stepfather. He was living in Minneapolis at the time, but found himself squeezed by a lack of job opportunities and more expensive costs. Wichita, he told her, would offer a life they could afford. You can get a really good job and live a middle-class life, says Aparicio Acosta, who currently works as a restaurant server. It's not too expensive like other states. Wichita has been a center of aviation manufacturing since at least World War II, when it helped build a fleet of superfortress bombers. It includes the aircraft manufacturers Textron and Spirit AeroSystems, recently acquired by Boeing. But manufacturing and agriculture have been flat for years. The city, known as the air capital of the world, lost thousands of jobs after the nearly two-year grounding of most Boeing 737 MAX planes and the pandemic disruption of aviation and travel. Meanwhile, much of the surrounding farmland is being turned into housing to accommodate newcomers in the growing job sectors. A duplex fad is spreading among the city's developers. While a number of luxury apartments are rising downtown, developers are also building duplex communities in the suburbs. With ballooning material and land costs, these units allow developers to split land into two separate streams of revenue where one single-family home might have been located. City officials agreed to various rezonings to help move construction along. Economists say duplexes are the kind of light-touch density that allows cities to add more housing for middle-class families without entirely transforming a neighborhood. Developers say this duplex approach allows them to weather rising construction costs without passing on prices to their buyers and renters. The biggest piece is affordability, says Rachel Lang Mills, president of Lang Real Estate, which has built duplex communities. If they're not willing to pay for it, we don't want inventory sitting there vacant. SAP unveils software suite that unifies AI and automation. It's written by Mauro Oro. SAP said it was rolling out a new software suite, bringing its data, cloud, artificial intelligence, and automation features under one roof, as the German group seeks to stay on top of a technology that cast doubt on the sustainability of the software industry. The company behind the Concur, C-O-N-C-U-R, travel and expense management platform, said its new autonomous enterprise offering combined an AI platform with an autonomous suite to help clients process and contextualize their data and deploy AI agents to automate processes across business functions, from finance and human capital management to procurement, supply chains, and customer engagement. By uniting SAP Business AI platform with SAP Autonomous Suite, we anchor AI agents in the business processes, data, and governance so they can deliver accurate, compliant, and secure outcomes, unlocking new sources of revenue and meaningful cost savings. SAP Chief Executive Christian Klein said at the company's annual Sapphire conference. The company said it was partnering with Anthropic to make Claude available as a foundation model powering its AI platform, and with Amazon Web Services for data integration between SAP Business Data Cloud and Amazon Athena. The company is also partnering with Google Cloud and Microsoft to ensure that agents inside and outside SAP's ecosystem can communicate.
Thanks so much for listening. Please be sure to join us again tomorrow for another edition of the Wall Street Journal. Have a great rest of the day.

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1: Well, good morning, everyone, on this Wednesday, May the 13th. It is a little cool today and rainy, but I will bring you some interesting news by reading it for you from the front page of this morning's Washington Post. And the first of the three articles I'll be reading for you today is under politics. The headline, Trump's approach on China has changed, now appears focused on getting along. This is written by David J. Lynch and Michael Birnbaum. Since President Donald Trump last visited Beijing more than 8 years ago, U.S.-China merchandise trade has fallen by more than one-third. The partial commercial deal he signed with Chinese leaders failed to live up to advance billing. And the United States gave up trying to convince Beijing to remake its state-led economic model, choosing instead to ape some of China's features. After a bruising trade war consumed most of 2025, Trump and Chinese President Xi Jinping agreed last fall to an uneasy economic truce. The White House, struck by Xi's demonstrated willingness to push back hard on Trump's tariffs, now wants the relative calm to last. Whether it can will be decided at the two leaders' scheduled summit this week in the Chinese capital. Their discussions are expected to include the customary haggling over potential Chinese purchases of American products, including commercial jetliners and soybeans, as well as a proposal for a joint board of trade that would bring government oversight to their commerce. The two presidents are also likely to talk about ways to adjust tariffs that have grown to double-digit percentages on both sides. Whatever upbeat diplomatic rhetoric attends this week's ceremonies in Beijing, however, more friction appears inevitable. Trump already plans to introduce new tariffs this summer, including on Chinese goods, to replace the levies that the Supreme Court struck down earlier this year. After struggling to decipher the unconventional American president in his first term, Chinese officials have learned to wield their economic leverage, warning U.S. business leaders recently that they will retaliate, quote, each and every time Washington acts on trade or investment, according to an American executive who asked not to be named, discussing confidential talks. The first Trump administration aimed to coerce China into reorienting its economic model to boost domestic consumption, which would suck in imports, while reducing subsidies for exporters. Today, the Trump team appears ready to settle for erecting higher barriers against Chinese goods. Quoting, "The big change with Trump 2.0 is that China has really stopped trying to appease the administration. We're going to try to get some wins, but it's really about managed trade and it's less about systemic change in the Chinese system." This was said by Myron Brilliant, a senior counselor at the business advisory firm DGA Albright Stonebridge Group, who recently returned from discussions with Chinese officials in Beijing. The president has de-emphasized fundamental change in China's state-led economy. At the same time, he has pushed for greater involvement in the workings of the U.S. private sector. Under Trump, the federal government has taken an unusual ownership stake in Intel, a semiconductor maker, and several critical minerals companies. The government also secured a golden share in Nippon Steel's takeover of U.S. Steel, which allows the president to veto any plant closures or headquarter relocation. Trump has steered the government into financial partnerships with Westinghouse, designed to promote deployment of its nuclear reactor technology, and traded government export licenses for a cut of the profits from sales to China of NVIDIA's and AMD's computer chips. Along with the president's demands that U.S. trading partners, including Europe and Japan, invest hundreds of billions in U.S. projects as a condition of tariff deals, the new economic playbook represents a major shift in Washington's orientation. While falling well short of the government interventions that are common in China and that multiple U.S. presidents have decried as unfair trade, Trump's economic activism marks a sharp departure from the market-centric approach of his predecessors. Quote, "The entire conversation about fairness is disappearing because, one, not only do they think they wouldn't get the Chinese to budge on these issues, but even more so because the U.S. has decided that it will itself intervene heavily in the American economy," said Scott Kennedy, senior advisor at the Center for Strategic and International Studies in Washington. Trump entered the White House in 2017, having promised a break with decades of bipartisan support for integration between the world's two largest economies. He began imposing unprecedented tariffs on Chinese goods in 2018, and later took additional measures to hamstring China's technology development by placing two of the country's leading companies, Huawei and ZTE, on a Commerce Department blacklist. Many of Trump's tariffs survived both the January 2020 signing of a Phase 1 China trade deal and the Biden administration. U.S. imports from China peaked in 2018. Then fell for 2 years before rebounding amid the pandemic era spending spree by housebound Americans. The pandemic also disrupted global supply chains, demonstrating the risks for Americans of depending upon Chinese factories for critical products, including personal protective equipment, pharmaceuticals, and rare earth minerals. Encouraged by both the Trump and Biden administrations, U.S. companies sought suppliers outside China. Within days of returning to the White House last year, Trump imposed additional tariffs on Chinese goods, first citing Beijing's role in the global fentanyl trade, and later as part of his broader Liberation Day announcements affecting goods from most nations. Trump's strategy was premised on the idea that China needed the U.S. more than the U.S. needed it. When China, almost alone among major nations, retaliated against Trump's tariffs by restricting shipments of the rare earths that U.S. automakers and healthcare giants require, the administration was caught off guard and quickly sued for peace. Interesting article there. I think I will keep along the same lines, still with the economy. The headline on this second article, "The Iran War Pushed Inflation to Highest Rate in Nearly 3 Years." This is written by Andrew Ackerman and Federica Coco. The war in Iran is driving a sharp increase in inflation as surging gasoline prices ripple through the American economy, dealing a blow to a White House that has staked its economic credibility on bringing costs down. The Labor Department's Consumer Price Index rose at a 3.8% annual pace in the year ending in April, up from 3.3% in March, and much hotter than the 2.4% in February. Higher energy prices accounted for much of the month-to-month gain in prices in April of 0.6%. Gas prices rose 5.4% last month and were up about 30% over the past year. Shelter costs, which had been artificially suppressed by a data quirk tied to last fall's government shutdown, it rebounded in April. The overall increase marks the steepest year-over-year rise since May of 2023, when inflation hit a 4% pace, and the second consecutive month in which the conflict in the Middle East has measurably pushed prices higher for American consumers. Core inflation, which strips out volatile food and energy prices, rose 2.8% over the year ending in April, up from 2.6% in March. The White House, through spokesman Kush Desai, acknowledged the inflation increase, but said the jump is a temporary disruption from the Iran conflict. He pointed to declining drug and hospital prices, as well as wage gains in manufacturing and construction, as evidence that President Donald Trump's broader economic agenda remains on track. Trump has also proposed suspending the federal gas tax to blunt the impact of soaring energy costs. But a separate Labor Department release Tuesday told a different story. Real average hourly wages fell 0.5% from March to April, meaning most workers are effectively taking a pay cut, even as the White House touts its economic record. Consumer sentiment has fallen sharply in recent months, with surveys showing Americans growing increasingly pessimistic about the economy, even before April's inflation figures landed. Michael Strain, Director of Economic Policy Studies at the right-leaning American Enterprise Institute, said the inflation report compounds an already serious political problem for the administration. Trump's approval rating on managing the economy is underwater, Strain said. The White House has compounded its difficulties through self-inflicted communication failures, dismissing affordability concerns as a Democratic hoax, and failing to make a convincing case to the American public that the costs of the Iran war are worth bearing. Quote, this is a major political problem for him, he said, referring to the president. Roughly half a percentage point of inflation stems from Trump's broad global tariffs on imported goods. Another self-inflicted wound, Strain said, resulting in a messaging problem the White House has made worse by denying that tariffs are raising prices at all. Rekindled inflation, even if it proves to be driven largely by one-off shocks, also presents an early test for Kevin Warsh, Trump's pick to lead the Federal Reserve, who is expected to be confirmed Wednesday. Warsh would replace Jerome H. Powell, whose term as chair expires Friday, though Powell is remaining on the central bank's board. His decision at least temporarily denies the White House a crucial board seat as Trump has mounted an unprecedented pressure campaign to force the Fed to cut rates. The inflation backdrop, more than the political noise, may ultimately define Warsh's tenure. In a recent analysis, economists Olivier Guabon and Yuriy Gorodinichenko, long name, warned the current movement, I'm sorry, these economists warned the current moment risks repeating the stagflation of the 1970s, when the Iranian Revolution helped ignite a second, more severe wave of inflation after an initial surge had seemingly subsided. Quoting, "The great inflation was not the initial surge," wrote Quabion of the University of Texas at Austin and Gorodnichenko of the University of California at Berkeley. "It was the failure to prevent the second one." Inflation rose rapidly in 2021 and 22, then declined over the subsequent years. When plotted alongside the 1970s experience, the pattern in the first phase is difficult to dismiss. A sharp increase followed by a partial reversal, with inflation settling above its pre-surge level rather than returning to it. Now, with a new energy shock emanating from the Middle East, Quabion and Gorodnichenko warn the second wave may be beginning. A big reason for that revolves around gasoline prices, which are among the most powerful drivers of inflation expectations. With the relationship between gas prices and what consumers anticipate for future inflation close and consistent across decades. When gas prices rise sharply, inflation expectations follow almost immediately, with expectations already elevated above pre-pandemic levels. A sustained rise in energy prices could push them higher still, prompting more aggressive wage demands and price increases across the broader economy. Gorodnichenko said inflation expectations remain elevated to the point where many households and businesses now expect prices to rise faster than interest rates, according to recent surveys. That dynamic can pour fuel on inflation rather than douse it, making it costly, he warned, for the Federal Reserve to hold off on raising interest rates. The longer they sit on their hands now, the bigger this problem is going to be, he said. The outlook for inflation is unlikely to improve soon, according to Joe Bruzuelas, chief economist at RSM. Bruzuela said the primary drivers of April's increase, energy, oil, gasoline, transportation, and food, are all poised to move higher in coming months as global supplies tighten and supply chain stress mounts. He described the resulting economic backdrop as stagflation light, with inflation, not slower growth, posing the primary risk for the rest of 2026. And I will be now beginning the third article from the front page today. And this article is under health. The headline, FDA chief resigns amid agency turmoil. This is written by Rachel Rubin or Rubine and Dan Diamond. Food and Drug Administration Commissioner Marty Makary resigned Tuesday after months of turmoil at the agency and White House staff last week signing off on a plan to replace him. Kyle Diamantis, who oversees the agency's food program and was recently elevated to be one of Health Secretary

their senior officials expected to depart or be reassigned, said two people who spoke on the condition of anonymity. They declined to detail what those changes would be. Trump told reporters Tuesday afternoon that the administration was looking for a new FDA commissioner. The president declined to say whether Makary had resigned or been fired. Quote, everybody wants that job. It's a very important job, Trump said. Marty's a terrific guy, but he's going to go on and he's going to lead a good life. In a social media post Tuesday afternoon, Kennedy said the search for a new commissioner is underway. He praised Makary, saying he took on entrenched interests, challenged the status quo, and never lost sight of the American people we serve. White House and senior health officials had discussed months ago how to stabilize the agency, including whether to delegate some of Makary's responsibilities or replace him altogether amid senior staff departures and scrutiny from the drug industry and anti-abortion groups. Kennedy had also grown frustrated with Makary's leadership and decided to replace him, the two people said. Makary had not held a senior government job before being tapped to lead the FDA, an agency with sweeping responsibility to regulate the safety of medicines, foods, and other products used daily by Americans. Makary had clashed with White House and other officials in recent weeks over whether to allow sales of flavored vapes, and he warned about their appeal to young Americans. The FDA last week authorized the first fruit-flavored vapes for adults 21 and over amid Trump's previous vows to save vaping. Makary's allies have characterized his departure as a matter of principle. Makary was unhappy about the agency's action on fruit-flavored vapes, and that was the primary factor in his decision to resign, according to another person who also spoke on the condition of anonymity. Diamantis will temporarily helm the agency where he landed last year after working as a partner at the law firm Jones Day. At the FDA, he has threaded the needle of currying favor within the Department of Health and Human Services, the Make America Healthy Again movement, and among agency career staffers. Within the agency, he is generally viewed as a non-controversial pick to temporarily serve in the role, according to one current and one former FDA staffer. He has endeared himself to some in the agency, in part because he kept senior leadership in place, according to two former officials, whereas other FDA centers saw leadership turnover and waves of departures. Makary's ouster, after more than a year in office, is the latest shakeup at HHS, with some deputies selected by Kennedy being swapped out for choices with more traditional experience. Politico first reported on Makary's plans to resign. In April, Trump named former Deputy U.S. Surgeon General Erica Schwartz to helm the Centers for Disease Control and Prevention, his third pick to run the agency charged with offering public health guidance to Americans. Excuse me. Trump also named Fox News contributor and radiologist Nicole Sathier as his Surgeon General pick. His third attempt to fill the job, ending the nomination of Casey Means, a health products entrepreneur and popular online personality. Means, who left the medical establishment toward the end of her residency, had been championed by some of Kennedy's MAHA supporters.

0: Some of the staffing moves have been shaped by Chris Klomp, a longtime healthcare entrepreneur whom the White House elevated in February to serve as Kennedy's top deputy and has been granted some authority over personnel. Klomp's elevation is part of the White House's broader attempt to stabilize the health agencies and tamp down controversy ahead of the November midterm elections. Klomp had worked with Makary on previous efforts to improve FDA operations and management, said three people who spoke on the condition of anonymity. Senior White House and HHS officials agreed in recent days on the need to replace Makary, including that new leadership was required to stabilize the agency after a year marked by shakeups and turmoil that often spilled into the press, people said. Makary, a Johns Hopkins University School of Medicine surgeon and former Fox News contributor, rose to prominence criticizing the medical establishment during the coronavirus pandemic. During Trump's first term, he supported the administration's price transparency efforts. Ahead of the 2024 election, he endeared himself to the burgeoning MAHA movement because of his penchant for challenging long-held assumptions and groupthink in his books. The Senate confirmed Makary in March 2025 to lead the FDA. Three Democrats joined Republicans in the 56-44 vote, a rare instance of bipartisan support for a top Trump health pick. But during his tenure, he drew scrutiny from pharmaceutical groups over agency decisions on some drugs. Anti-abortion advocates frustrated that the FDA hasn't cracked down on a commonly used abortion pill, and some former FDA commissioners who expressed concern about a top FDA deputy's plan to tighten vaccine approvals. Makary called criticism about the FDA's rejections of certain drugs corporate spin. If your drug works, it's going to get approved, Makary said during a recent CNBC interview. He added, do you throw science out the window and do whatever the media tells you to do and whatever the lobbyists and corporate interests tell you to do? Or do you do what's right? And that will be the ending of our reading for this morning, ladies and gentlemen. Please have a beautiful day, and we'll talk next week.
1: Justice Department charges shipping company in deadly Key Bridge collapse. The Justice Department has filed criminal charges against a Singapore-based global shipping company and subsidiaries, accusing them of safety violations that led to the massive container ship crash that caused the 2024 collapse of Baltimore's Francis Scott Key Bridge, according to an indictment unsealed Tuesday. Prosecutors accused entities of Synergy Marine Group of fostering unsafe conditions by not maintaining proper systems aboard its ship, the Dolly, and others in its fleet. Those lapses left the Dolly unable to recover from a blackout of its systems and unable to veer away as it crashed into the bridge in the early hours of March 26, 2024, leaving six men dead. The indictment, returned under seal in federal court in Baltimore last month, also alleges the company falsified safety inspection records and lied to investigators after the crash. The company, as well as the Dolly's technical supervisor, Radhakrishan Karthik Nair, faces charges including counts of conspiracy, misconduct, or neglect of ship officers resulting in death, violations of the Clean Water Act and Ports and Waterways Safety Act, and obstruction of an agency proceeding. Kelly O. Hayes, the U.S. attorney in Maryland, is expected to detail the charges alongside officials from the Justice Department, FBI, and the Environmental Protection Agency at a news conference later Tuesday morning. The spokesperson for Synergy did not immediately respond to a request for comment. The charges come after a 2-year criminal investigation that commenced just weeks after the crash. The FBI and other federal authorities raided the Dolly at sunrise, as the key bridge's twisted steel beams still lay draped across the trapped shipping container in the frigid Patapsco River. That raid, first reported by the Washington Post, was the earliest sign that the Justice Department was probing whether the crew and the ship's owner and operator, Singapore-based Grace Ocean Private Limited and Synergy Marine Private Ltd., had knowingly allowed the vessel to leave the port of Baltimore despite evidence that it had serious system problems. Investigators with the National Transportation Safety Board later said that the 985-foot Singapore-flagged ship lost power twice while leaving the port and slammed into one of the bridge's support pillars. Before the vessel left port, it had experienced 2 previous electrical blackouts. Months after the initial raid, in September 2024, federal law enforcement agents boarded a second ship in Baltimore's port, the Maersk Saltoro, which was managed by the same parent company as the Dolly. At the time, the FBI and U.S. Attorney's Office in Maryland said in separate statements that officials were conducting court-authorized law enforcement activity on the Maersk Saltoro alongside officials from the Coast Guard Investigative Services and the Environmental Protection Agency's Criminal Investigation Division. They did not provide any further details. In the year and a half since then, the leadership of the Justice Department and Maryland U.S. Attorney's Office have changed due to President Donald Trump's election win, and little else has been publicly disclosed about the ongoing criminal investigation. Attention, instead, has focused on the independent NTSB investigation, the civil liability case in U.S. District Court in Maryland, and the cost of rebuilding the critical span. During a public hearing last fall, NTSB investigators spent hours presenting their final finding that the Dolly careened into the Key Bridge at about 1:30 a.m. because of a combination of technical and management problems that preceded its departure from the Port of Baltimore. The NTSB determined that the probable cause of the deadly crash was a critical loose wire on the Dolly that created a precarious electrical connection and ultimately a blackout, resulting in the ship losing its propulsion and steering close to the bridge. Although power was briefly restored, the Dolly suffered a second blackout, which investigators said was the fault of inappropriately configured fuel pumps that had starved the ship of fuel needed for steering power and control. In their final report, NTSB investigators said Synergy Marine likely knew about the improper fuel pumps, but did not address the problem. Crew members said they did not know the pumps were wrongly configured, investigators said, and Synergy had no policies in place regarding the matter at the time of the crash. Federal safety officials also pointed to state officials at the Maryland Transportation Authority, which managed the Key Bridge, for what they said was a failure to conduct a recommended vulnerability assessment of the span. Such an assessment could have prompted a number of countermeasures that could have better protected the bridge against collapse from a ship strike. In addition, the investigators concluded that better emergency communication protocols could have prevented the deaths of the 6 construction workers on the bridge when it collapsed: Jose Manuel Lopez, Miguel Angel Luna Gonzalez, Alejandro Hernandez Fuentes, Dorlian Coronel Castillo Cabrera, Manuel Yasir Suazua Sandoval, and Carlos Daniel Hernandez Estrella. Julio Cervantes Suarez, a 7th member of the construction crew, fell into the river but survived. The crew's inspector, Damon Davis, also survived, running to safety seconds before the collapse when he felt the roadway shake beneath him. The 2 survivors, as well as the families of those who died, have been tied up in litigation with Synergy Marine and Grace Ocean since the disaster. Days after the crash, the owner and operator asked a Maryland federal judge to cap their liability at $46.3 million, prompting dozens of individuals, businesses, and government agencies to file lawsuits accusing Synergy Marine and Grace Ocean of negligence and arguing there should be no limit on what the companies might pay for that alleged wrongdoing. The Dolly's owner and operator have already paid far more than their requested monetary cap. So far, the companies have settled with the Justice Department for $100 million, the state of Maryland's insurance company for $350 million, and preliminarily with Maryland itself for a yet-to-be-disclosed amount of money. The trial for the civil case is expected to begin in early June and will last around a month. Next up, Hegseth, Kane encounter intense bipartisan frustration with Iran war. Defense Secretary Pete Hegseth faced intense scrutiny from members of Congress on Tuesday over the Trump administration's handling of the Iran war, as lawmakers from both parties pressed him to clarify the Pentagon's plan to cover the conflict's rising costs and reopen the Strait of Hormuz. His testimony, alongside General Dan Kane, chairman of the Joint Chiefs of Staff, marks the senior Pentagon official's last scheduled appearance before Congress to defend the administration's record $1.45 trillion defense budget proposal. They spoke first with the House panel on defense spending before meeting with the Senate appropriators. Both sessions proved more courteous overall than Hegseth's appearances late last month before the House and Senate Armed Services Committees, where he lashed out at lawmakers skeptical of the Iran war, calling them America's biggest adversary. But Hegseth and Kane encountered rare public criticism from some Republicans, who, alongside many Democrats, expressed frustration with the administration's delay in assessing the costs of the conflict and lack of strategy for ending the war. "No wonder this damn thing is going nowhere," Senator Lindsey Graham, Republican South Carolina, said, objecting to Pakistan's involvement in a faltering process to negotiate a permanent peace deal between Washington and Tehran. Senator Susan Collins of Maine, the Republican chair of the Senate Appropriations Committee, aired similar concerns about the administration's plan to reopen the Strait of Hormuz. Iran has closed the strait to most commercial shipping since the start of the war in late February. "It seems to me that there's been a different plan almost daily with dealing with this problem," she said, echoing a criticism often voiced by Democrats about the war's financial impact on the American public. The strait's closure has dramatically disrupted the movement of Middle Eastern oil through the Persian Gulf, causing global energy prices to soar. President Donald Trump, who launched a naval blockade of Iranian ports in response to the waterway's closure, indicated Monday that would seek to pause the federal gas tax in order to lower the burden of higher gas prices. Kane, during later questioning before the Senate panel, declined to say whether the administration had achieved victory as it related to the strait. "Only political leaders decide victory or defeat," the general said. Earlier in the House, Representative Harold Rogers, Republican of Kentucky, said that the war had confirmed what defense planners had long warned about. Iran doesn't need a peer military to cause serious problems. Even with overwhelming firepower, the side that runs out of munitions or air defenses loses first. Rogers said, "Are we secure in that point?" Hegseth repeatedly objected to lawmakers' assertions that U.S. weapons stockpiles were depleted, despite the use of thousands of munitions to attack more than 13,000 targets during the Iran campaign. He said that the Pentagon's inventories were absolutely secure and that the military had won every component of what we fought in this conflict. Representative Ken Calvert, Republican of California, head of the House Committee's panel on defense spending, urged Hegseth to send Congress a final request for supplemental funding to cover the costs incurred by the war in Iran, estimating now to be in excess of $29 billion. His question came amid many critiques Tuesday about the Pentagon's responsiveness to Congress. "It would be helpful to get the supplemental sooner rather than later," Calvert said, after Hegseth didn't provide a timeline for the proposal. Representative Betty McCollum, Minnesota, the House panel's top Democrat, said that lawmakers needed a comprehensive accounting of estimated losses, including to aircraft and other military equipment, by June 11th, given the panel's schedule to mark up its annual defense bill. The $29 billion total cost of the operation to date does not account for the damage Iran has caused to American bases, said the Pentagon's acting comptroller, Jules W. Hurst III. An analysis published last week by the Washington Post showed that Iranian forces had damaged or destroyed at least 228 U.S. structures or pieces of equipment since the war began February 28th, including aircraft and hangars, barracks, fuel depots, air, and radar defense equipment. Hegseth's last hearing, April 30th, occurred a day before the conflict reached the deadline by which the Trump administration was required under the law to seek Congress's approval to continue the war. He argued then that the 60-day threshold had paused during a ceasefire between Washington and Tehran. The administration later asserted that the hostilities had terminated in a letter sent to Capitol Hill. It doesn't appear that hostilities have ended, said Senator Lisa Murkowski, Republican of Alaska, on Tuesday, referring to the sustained military buildup in the region and the ongoing blockade. Our view is that he has all the authorities he needs, Hegseth said after Murkowski asked whether Trump would benefit from having Congress authorize the war. The ceasefire showed signs of fragility last week as U.S. warships intercepted Iranian attacks while transiting the Strait of Hormuz, leading to retaliatory strikes on a handful of Iran's military facilities. President Donald Trump attempted to downplay the attacks at the time, but on Monday he told reporters the ceasefire was on life support. It remains unclear whether enough Republicans will accept the administration's argument, or if some may break ranks and support the next round of Democrat-led resolutions intended to halt the fighting without lawmakers' explicit approval. All of the measures so far have failed. While GOP lawmakers again praised the administration's proposed increase in defense spending in Tuesday's hearings, many also argued that the use of a party-line process known as reconciliation presented additional risks for $350 billion in Pentagon priorities, including efforts to recharge America's sluggish defense industry. On Tuesday, the nonpartisan Congressional Budget Office estimated that a missile defense system that would meet the vision of Trump's call to build a golden dome shield to protect the U.S. homeland could cost about $1.2 trillion, far above the administration's estimate of $185 billion. Multiple lawmakers raised the Trump administration's harsh treatment of long-standing American allies, with Senator Chris Coons, Democrat of Delaware, chastising officials for berating them and bullying them for not coming along in a war which they were not consulted about. Senator Mitch McConnell, Republican of Kentucky, who chairs the Senate Defense Spending Panel, has also publicly called on the Pentagon to explain why it hasn't spent $400 million in security assistance to Ukraine that Congress passed earlier this year, a line of questioning he continued Tuesday. Coons, his Democratic counterpart, pressed Hegseth to provide a detailed plan for that funding. The secretary committed to spend the money but didn't provide a timeline. Dragging our feet on this small investment in Ukraine's defense sends exactly the wrong signal, Coons said. Next up, more of the men being deported now have lived in the U.S. for years. The Trump administration's vast deportation effort has led to the removal of an unusually high number of undocumented men who have lived and worked in the United States for years, according to a Washington Post analysis, upending the livelihoods and routines of scores of families. Men account for 9 out of every 10 people who have been deported by federal immigration officers since President Donald Trump began his second term last year. That ratio is not new. Women have historically represented a smaller share of those in detention, even as rising numbers of families have arrived in recent years. But the characteristics of the men being taken into custody have changed, and the number of detainees has skyrocketed. The Post's analysis of immigration and customs enforcement data shows that almost a quarter of the 300,000 men removed since January 2025 had lived in the United States for at least 3 years. In the last year of the Biden administration, less than a tenth of all deported men had been in the country for that long before they were removed. The share of those removed who have criminal convictions also has shifted significantly. Most of those deported in the decade before Trump took office again had been convicted of a crime. Now, the reverse is true. Nearly two-thirds of the men removed since the start of the second Trump administration do not have criminal convictions. Administration officials have said that the Department of Homeland Security is targeting criminals but will arrest anyone who is in the country illegally. A DHS spokesperson asserted that many of the detained immigrants who are listed as non-criminals have records in other countries. The agency provided five examples of recently arrested men who fit that profile, but did not answer a follow-up question on how many detained men in total have criminal records abroad. With the large number of men being removed, in many cases, women have been left to provide for their families on their own. In interviews with the Post, three women and one man described how an ICE arrest had transformed their families. All spoke of disastrous emotional and financial repercussions. "It rips apart the fabric of the family," said Regina Langhout, a psychology professor at the University of California at Santa Cruz, who has published studies about the effects of deportation on families. "The material and psychological effects can be felt years and years later. For decades, single Mexican men comprised the majority of migrants entering the country illegally and being expelled across the border. But in the mid-2010s, soaring numbers of women and families began crossing and seeking asylum or overstaying visas. Recent studies indicate that nearly half of all undocumented immigrants in the U.S. are female. But the share of women being deported rose in the final 2 years of the Biden administration, but declined to traditional levels after Trump took office. ICE has expanded the reach of its enforcement efforts over the last year. In raids across the nation, immigration officers targeted places such as construction sites and car washes. They also focus on specific groups of people, such as commercial truck drivers. Those efforts widely resulted in the arrests of men who more frequently work in those industries. Detention imposes financial burdens on families, from lost income and attorney fees. A September 2015 report from the Urban Institute and the Migration Policy Institute found that family income dropped an average of 70% during the 6 months after the arrest of a parent, and that fathers are generally the family breadwinners, indicated by the relatively low labor force participation of Hispanic immigrant mothers. When a father is deported, immigrant families are likely to be more reliant on public assistance or charity, the report found. Langhout said her studies show the deportation-related financial losses result in food insecurity, housing instability, and less time for parenting for the mother or father left behind. Families stop going to PTA meetings, the park, and all other places where communities build connections. "It sickens our entire society," she said. The most recent available ICE data indicates that arrest numbers have dropped, but they still dwarf figures from previous years. As of early March, ICE officers were arresting about 933 people a day. That number is three times as high as the average daily arrest figure in 2024. "They are being more discreet," said Gabriel Salguero, a pastor and president of the National Latino Evangelical Coalition, "but just as devastating." Well, let's go on to the inside of the paper. Trump shares a post calling for Obama's arrest. President Donald Trump shared a Truth Social post late Monday night. It called for the arrest of Barack Obama, accusing the former president of treason, without evidence. The post was part of a flurry of late-night activity on Trump's social media page, in which the president shared several posts that railed against his political opponents. The lengthy post, originally published by another Truth Social user, touched on a claim Trump has promoted for years that the Obama administration spied on Trump's 2016 presidential campaign. "Arrest them all. Prosecute them all. Incarcerate them all at once for treachery, treason, and seditious conspiracy to overthrow the United States government. But first, Barack Obama," the end of the post read. Representatives for the White House and for Obama declined to comment on the post Tuesday morning. The post was one of more than four dozen items Trump shared or reposted on Truth Social between 10 p.m. Monday and about 8 a.m. Tuesday, hours before he is slated to leave for China for a high-stakes summit with Chinese President Xi Jinping. The frenzy of activity included more than a dozen posts that relitigated the 2020 presidential election, which Trump has continued to falsely claim was stolen. About a dozen posts attacked Obama by name, including one that called Trump's predecessor in his first term the most demonic force in American politics in decades. In another post published at 6:46 a.m., Trump attacked the New York Times for a story that detailed how it would cost $13.1 million to repair and paint the floor of the Lincoln Memorial Reflecting Pool, despite Trump's previous claims that it would cost only $1.8 million. This is not just a paint job, like low-life reporter David Fahrenthold of the NYT so inaccurately and maliciously stated. It is a deeply complicated work of smart and beautiful construction, Trump wrote, naming one of the reporters who worked on the story. Trump did not dispute the reporting that reflecting pool repairs would cost $13.1 million. The New York Times did not immediately respond to a request for comment on Tuesday. Trump's attention then appeared to shift in the morning, at least in part, to Iran. He posted a chart that implied the U.S. war in Iran was over and had only lasted 6 weeks. He also shared seemingly AI-generated images of the U.S. military shooting down Iranian planes and boats. Lasers, bing, bing, gone, one post read. One last inside story. Kash Patel lashes out as lawmakers question excessive drinking. FBI Director Kash Patel lashed out at Democratic lawmakers during a congressional budget hearing Tuesday, offering a brash defense to their questions centering on a recent news report alleging that his excessive drinking has impaired his ability to do his job. "It's a total farce," Patel responded when pressed by members of the Senate Appropriations Committee about an article published last month by The Atlantic magazine, which cited unnamed sources who offered a deeply unflattering assessment of Patel's year leading the nation's chief law enforcement agency. He added, "I will not be tarnished by baseless allegations." Patel has sued the magazine over the story and previously denied its claims, including that he has alarmed colleagues with episodes of excessive drinking and unexplained absences. But the rebuttal he offered Tuesday, amid a hearing on the FBI's request for a $12.53 billion budget, marked Patel's most defiant effort yet to push back against accusations that his critics say should endanger his future at the agency. "What we are learning about what's happening in the FBI is anything but normal," said Senator Chris Van Hollen of Maryland, the top Democrat on the subcommittee overseeing the Bureau's budget. "Director Patel, as you ask for more taxpayer resources, we cannot look away from the credible, extremely troubling reports about your misconduct at the FBI." Patel, embracing what has become the go-to posture for Trump administration Justice Department officials being grilled on Capitol Hill, quickly responded with personal attacks. He accused Van Hollen of slinging margaritas with Kilmar Abrego Garcia, the undocumented immigrant and Maryland resident whom the Trump administration mistakenly deported to a mega-prison in El Salvador last year. "The only person who has been drinking during the day on the taxpayer dime was you," the FBI director said. "You don't know what you're talking about," Van Hollen shot back. The senator had visited Abrego during his time in the Latin American prison and was photographed seated with him at a table with glasses that appeared to have liquid inside. Van Hollen has previously said Salvadoran officials put those glasses on the table during the meeting, which was monitored by the government, but that neither he nor Abrego touched them during their discussions. But as the senator continued to press Patel on his drinking Tuesday, the FBI director again sought to turn the tables. He repeatedly suggested Van Hollen had once won up a $7,000 bar tab at an event, an expense the lawmaker maintained was a catering expense for a campaign-funded event for his staff late last year. And with that, we'll wrap up this Wednesday's Washington Post. Tripp and Bill and I will be back next week. Take care until then.

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Hi, I'm Eileen, and I'll be reading from People Magazine, April 27th, 2026. Chatter. I stole a cane from set, so I have a souvenir. I don't need a cane yet, but it's Apple Plus. They have the money. Roy Wood Jr. on his movie Outcome. Two people. Everything that I've ever wanted or dreamed came true, except I did not marry Paul McCartney, Oprah Winfrey, on The Late Show with Stephen Colbert. It's going to be hard. I just suggest people find counseling. Paul W. Downs on his upcoming series finale of Hacks to People. You sign on when someone says, I'm going to give you brawn and I'm going to give you brains. Nicole Kidman on playing a wrestler lawyer in Margot's Got Money Troubles to People. I don't know why it is, but almost every show I do, they want me to be naked. Bryan Cranston on The Late Show with Stephen Colbert. Way back in the old days, when women were filled with rage and complained all the time, they would just burn us as witches. Now I get a Hulu special, Lisa Ann Walter, whose comedy special premieres May 15th on Jimmy Kimmel Live. Scoop! All the Hollywood news you need to know. Life after her DUI arrest. Britney Spears voluntarily checks into a treatment facility. When Britney Spears posted photos in late March from an outing on the water with her two sons, it marked a positive step for the pop star, who just weeks earlier had been arrested on suspicion of driving under the influence. Now she's making a move to address her health following years of personal turmoil. A rep for the singer confirmed that Spears, 44, voluntarily checked herself into a treatment facility a month after her arrest in Ventura, California, on March 4th, and 1 month before she's due to appear in court on May 4th. The decision comes amid encouragement from her team and is in large part due to her sons, Sean Preston, 20, and Jaden James, 19, according to a Spears source. It's taken weeks for her to realize that going to rehab is her best option, the insider said. Her sons were a big part of getting her to rehab. They've been clear with her. They just want her to be healthy. Mending her relationship with her boys, whom she shares with ex-husband Kevin Federline, 48, has been a long time coming for Spears, who lost custody of them in 2007. In the years since, she's had a number of highs and lows, including a 13-year conservatorship that ended in 2021 and a social media presence that has drawn concern for posts that often appear erratic. The Spears source says her life had more structure during the conservatorship, and with her independence came more instability in her day-to-day life. Still, after Spears was arrested, her rep said her sons will be spending time with her in the near future, and they've done just that, with Spears writing on Instagram March 27th that time with family and friends is such a blessing. Adds the insider, she wants to be a good mom. She really loves Preston and Jaden. It's amazing that she gets to spend time with them again. It makes her very happy. Rachel DeSantis with Pernilla Sennheim and Jeff Nelson. Surprise couple. Heather Locklear and Lorenzo Lamas are dating. Heather Locklear and Lorenzo Lamas' new romance is so 80s. Lamas' rep confirms to People that Locklear, 64, and Lamas, 68, who found TV fame on the primetime soap Falcon Crest, just as future Melrose Place star was making her 80s mark on Dynasty, had been dating for months. TMZ reported on April 10th that the two spent time together in Las Vegas on New Year's Eve and were planning blended family time with their adult children in the immediate future. Locklear shares daughter Aver, 27, with ex-husband Richie Sambora, 66, while Lamas has six children from previous relationships, son AJ, 42, and daughter Shane, 40, with late ex-wife Michelle Smith, daughter Peyton, 37, with ex-girlfriend Daphne Ashbrook, and daughters Alexandra, 28, Victoria, 27,
and Isabella, 25, with ex-wife Shauna San. Locklear's connection with Lamas, with whom she appeared on a 1983 Playgirl swimwear cover, comes nearly a year after it was revealed in March 25th that she'd split from Chris Heiser, her former high school sweetheart and fiancé of 5 years. Lamas, meanwhile, has been married 6 times, with his most recent marriage to Kenna Scott ending last July by Brian Tracy. Star-studded stage, A-list celebs on Broadway this spring. These movie and TV stars will light up New York City's theater district as they take center stage for the first time. Adrien Brody, The Fear of 13. The two-time Oscar winner, 53, plays a man on death row for a crime he didn't commit in his Broadway debut. "I started doing theater as a teen before I got any film work," Brody says. "It's another dream." Io Edebiri and Don Cheadle proof. The Emmy winner, 30, and the Oscar nominee, 61, make their Broadway debuts in a revival of the Tony-winning play in which a woman navigates her late father's mental illness. Taraji P. Henson, Joe Turner's Come and Gone. The Oscar nominee, 55, marks her first Broadway appearance in the revival where she'll play the matriarch of a Pittsburgh boarding house. Cedric the Entertainer, 61, will co-star as her husband. Mariska Hargitay, Every Brilliant Thing. In her first Broadway outing, the Law and Order SVU Emmy winner, 62, takes the reins from Daniel Radcliffe in a solo show about a person making a list of reasons why they're grateful to be alive. 13-Year Secret, the housemaid author reveals her real name. The writer behind the 2022 bestseller, The Housemaid, who has used the pseudonym Frieda McFadden for more than a decade, has revealed her real name is Sarah Cohn. "I'm tired of people debating if I'm a real person or if I'm three men," Cohn, 45, who is also a doctor who treats brain disorders, told USA Today, adding, "I don't have anything to hide," by Kristen Acuna. Jonah Hill is married and quietly welcomed baby number two. Jonah Hill is now a dad of two. The actor-director, 42, revealed to director Martin Scorsese, 83, in Interview magazine that he and his longtime partner, Olivia Millar, are married and welcome their second child. "I have two kids now. The only thing that could separate me from my family is the editing room," said Hill, whose new film, Outcome, is streaming on Apple TV. "I love the writing, I love the shooting, but editing, it's like dessert every day." Hill also referred to Millar, the daughter of 1980s model Esme Marshall, as his wife during the conversation. The couple first sparked romance rumors in August 2022 when they were spotted kissing in Malibu before his rep confirmed their first child together the following June, by Kirsten Acuna. Couple goals. John Hamm on the unexpected perks of working with his wife on Your Friends and Neighbors. John Hamm and his wife, Ann Acella, are back for season 2 of Apple TV's Your Friends and Neighbors. Hamm, 55, returns as Andrew Coop Cooper, a former hedge fund manager turned thief, while Acella, 38, once again plays Maggie Haber, a member of his neighborhood friend group. "What? It like working with Anna on the show. It was great to have Anna come in and be a part of it. We got to bring the dog in sometimes, so that's nice. We save money on dog sitting. I also don't have to have an hour-long conversation on what I did at work either, so we can save time on all that." James Marsden also joined the cast this season. How did he fit in? "James is a tremendously talented guy. We were thrilled that he was able to fit us into a schedule, and his work on this is exemplary. He knocked it out of the park. Your co-star Amanda Peet recently published an essay about losing her parents amid her cancer journey. How proud are you of her?" "Tremendously. I lost my parents much earlier in life. There's never a good time to go through that. She's managing that as well as being a mom, a wife, and a survivor, all while maintaining this high level of work that she's doing. I told her if there's anything she needs, I'm happy to be there for her." By Brian Tracy. NSYNC's lost original member, Immore, revisited in new doc on 90s boy bands. Male vocal groups like NSYNC, Backstreet Boys, and 98 Degrees dominated the 90s and 2000s, but behind the scenes, the singers faced personal struggles.
Several of them share the dark side of fame in ID's Boys Band Confidential, produced by NSYNC's Joey Fatone, 49. Here are some of the biggest revelations. As an original member of NSYNC dropped out pre-fame, Jason Galasso was the bass singer before Lance Bass, bass singer. He left over a contract stipulation that manager Perlman would get paid as a sixth member. It didn't feel right, Galasso 51 says. Perlman egged on a BSB NSYNC rivalry. Manager Johnny Wright says Perlman kept the two groups apart so they couldn't compare contracts and to fuel financial gains, which later led to legal action by both groups against Perlman for fraud. O-Town's Ashley Parker Angel had an uncomfortable encounter with Perlman. Angel, 45, describes an invite to his manager's hotel room as abusive and predatory after Perlman asked him to lie down so he could massage Angel's muscles. 98 Degrees were conflicted about their identity. Nick Lachey, 52, claims Motown Records wanted them to be the White Jodeci, referring to the 90s R&B quartet, and made them attend Harlem churches and wear hip-hop clothes. It really starts to mess with you mentally, he says. NSYNC's assistant wished to cut Justin Timberlake from the group. He was a good dancer, but very nasally, Joe Mulvihill says. Boy, I was wrong. The mogul, Perlman, who died in 2016, was sentenced to 25 years in 2008 for a $300 million Ponzi scheme by Angela Andaloro. Luna Legacy. Artemis II makes history with record-breaking moon mission. More than a week after lifting off from Florida's Kennedy Space Center on April 1st, the four-person Artemis II crew, astronauts Reed Wiseman, 50, Victor Glover, 49, Christina Koch, 47, and Jeremy Hansen, 50, splashed down in the Pacific Ocean off the San Diego coast on April 10th after their historic flight around the moon. The mission marked the first moon voyage since the 1972 Apollo 17 and the first to orbit the moon for a black astronaut Glover and female astronaut Koch. It also set a record for the farthest distance humans have traveled from Earth, 252,756 miles, and captured new photos of the far side of the moon. The crew discovered two new moon craters, naming one after Commander Wiseman's wife, Carol, who died of cancer in 2020. The trip paves the way for a return to the lunar surface in 2028. I know I haven't learned everything that this journey has yet to teach me, Koch said at an April 11th press conference in Houston. But there's a new thing I know, and that is Planet Earth, You Are a Crew by David Chu. Sticking it out. Tiger Woods is fully integrated into girlfriend Vanessa Trump's family life. In the wake of his March 27th arrest on DUI charge, Tiger Woods has the support of his girlfriend Vanessa Trump, 48, and her five children, whom she shares with ex-husband Donald Trump Jr., 48. She's not leaving him. They're very close as a family, a source tells People. He's very integrated now. Woods, 50, is especially close with Kai. Vanessa's 18-year-old daughter, a junior golfer who has committed to play at the University of Miami next year, by Anna Lazarus Kaplan. Passages. Weddings. Fleetwood Mac founding member Mick Fleetwood, 78, revealed on March 28th that he has married his partner of 6 years, Elizabeth Joyner, 56. This is the drummer's fifth marriage. Deaths. Indian singer Asha Bhosle, who is credited with having the most studio recordings, approximately 11,000 songs by Guinness World Records, died on April 12th in Mumbai of multiple organ failure following cardiac arrest. She was 92. Hip-hop pioneer and Planet Rock rapper Africa Bimbada, whose legacy was marred by sexual abuse accusations, died on April 9th in Pennsylvania at age 68. Puppeteer Sid Croft, known for his work on Land of the Lost, died on April 10th of natural causes. He was 96. Breakups. Love on the Spectrum's Abby Romeo, 27, and David Isaacman, 31. The show's longest-standing couple split after nearly 5 years of dating. People picks. People pop playlist. The songs we're loving right now. Number one, Zayn, Sideways, on the sultry R&B cut. Zayn laments intimacy
of a past relationship as he misses their legs on a pillowcase. Number two, Raven, Lene, Dominic, Fike, reputation. On this acoustic emo ballad, Fike lends his dreamy vocals as Lene ruminates over ending a relationship. Bleachers, the van, front man, Jack Antonoff gets nostalgic for the salad days of the road and the closest thing to a rap track Bleachers have ever made by Alana Kaplan. Book of the week, Go Gentle, Maria Semple, literary fiction. The author of the smash hit Where'd You Go, Bernadette, returns with a glittering new novel about a divorcee who's got it all, a teen daughter she loves, a fulfilling tutoring job, a coven of like-minded ladies who live on the same floor, and most of all, her independence. That is, until she meets a handsome stranger who thrusts her carefully ordered life into disarray. Soon her past catches up with her, and she finds herself risking it all. A delightful page turner. The best new book. A Woman Who Wants It All, a ragtag band of sleepless sleuths, and a satire of vanity and ambition, edited by Liz Schumer. The Insomniacs, Allison Wynn Scotch, an injured baseball star, an empty nester mom, and a retiree meet at an all-night diner and bond over their insomnia. After their waitress disappears, their search for her turns dangerous, and an unlikely romance blooms in this captivating tale of chosen family. The Take, Kelly Yang, literary fiction. Maggie is a Gen Z Asian American aspiring writer. Ingrid is a white has-been film producer. Blood flows literally and emotionally when Ingrid offers Maggie $3 million in her mentorship to participate in 10 transfusions that will restore Ingrid's health and youth. Dark and clever. Must-read fiction. Too close to home. Serafina Novaglass. A woman dies when a car bomb detonates in an affluent community, and her neighbors learn that horror can hide in plain sight. Fast-paced, intense. Rainbow Rowell, Cherry Baby. In this delectable romance, Tom's in Hollywood making a movie with a character based on his wife, Cherry, who's stuck at home. Then sparks fly between Cherry and an old flame. My Dear You, Rachel Kahn. From the authors of Real Americans comes a short story collection about life, love, memory, marriage, and what it means to be human. Funny, inventive, and unforgettable. Contributors, Rennie Dyvel, Louisa Ermolino, and Robin Kelly. People exclusive. How Lainey Wilson keeps it real. As her career soars to new heights, the country star opens up about love, mental health, and her dreams beyond music by Brian Tracy. On a sunny Los Angeles day in late March, Lainey Wilson is commanding the set of her People cover shoot. One minute she's dolled up, posing on a bar in her signature cowboy hat and bell bottoms. The next she's dressed down in a trucker hat, her golden waves tucked into an oversized bomber jacket as she heads out to catch a flight home to Nashville. The switch from country superstar to incognito face in the crowd feels Hannah Montana coded, fitting for a singer who impersonated that Disney icon at parties before finding fame herself. I feel like I have the best of both worlds, she says, lyrical reference intended. I get to be the songwriter and businesswoman, and then I get to take the hat off every now and then and be Lane, the sister, the friend, the daughter, the fiance. Despite her success, Wilson, 33, feels she can still go undercover pretty easily in her daily life until she speaks. I could be at Walgreens or Walmart, and as soon as I'm checking out at the counter, the cashier will kind of look at me weird, she says in her unmistakable Louisiana drawl. There's no hiding the voice. Since her 2019 breakout hit, Things a Man Oughta Know, introduced the world to the voice, Wilson has become one of the country's brightest stars, earning a Grammy, notching 9 country radio number ones, and landing a recurring role on the blockbuster Paramount series Yellowstone. Even 15 years in Nashville could not prepare me for the way my career exploded, says Wilson, who will headline the Stagecoach Musical Festival in Indio, California, the last weekend of April. I mean, this is all I could have ever wanted and more. Now Wilson is giving fans a peek behind the scenes of her breakneck rise in the new Netflix documentary, Lainey Wilson, Keeping Country Cool, which began streaming April 22nd. It covers both her professional and her personal triumphs, including her engagement to former NFL player Devlin Duck Hodges, 30, who proposed
in February 2025, as well as her struggles with mental health. For the first time, she also opens up about freezing her eggs. I focused on my career for so long, and I definitely have something to show for it with my music, but I have other dreams too, says Wilson. When she was a kid, she adds, I wasn't dreaming about my wedding day. I was dreaming about

Miley Cyrus. I didn't have the Malibu mansion, but I did have a little portable sound system, she says. At 19, Wilson moved to Nashville in a camper trailer, then spent nearly a decade grinding before landing her major label deal in 2018. As her career took off, Wilson struggled with anxiety and depression, and a relentless schedule pushed her to breaking point. A days-long panic attack. I was just exhausted and burned out from having to be constantly on, she recalls. I wanted to curl up in a little ball and shut the world out completely. Advice from Reba McEntire helped. When I feel like I can't do it anymore, I do it for somebody else, Wilson recalls, McEntire telling her, adding it was like a light bulb went off. She carried that message into her Whirlwind World Tour, which wrapped on March 6th, by bringing a young cowgirl of the night on stage during each show and telling them, you are beautiful, you're smart, you're talented, you can do anything. That sentiment helps keep Wilson grounded, too. I'm not just a singer, songwriter, musician. That's what I do. Trophies and awards are things that come along with success, but it cannot define me as a person because that's when I lose sight of who I am. I got to keep my head screwed on straight. Wilson also finds support in therapy. At one point, she had three therapists, including one for business, who she says helps me get a point across with a little bowl wrapped on top, because if I really let my Louisiana crazy side come out, I'd be saying things a little sideways, she adds. I want people who work for me to want to stick around for 30, 40 years, however long, or out there getting it. Through it all, Wilson is thankful to have fiancé Hodges, whom she met through mutual friends in 2021, by her side. In the 2 years before making their relationship public, Wilson realized that Hodges loves Lainey way more than Lainey Wilson, she says. He understands what it means to really work hard for something that you've always dreamed about. At home in Nashville, the pair keep date nights low-key. Hanging with our dogs, drinking an old-fashioned, she says. He can cook the best steak in Nashville. He's just that place that I get to come home to and fill my cup back up. As she waited for Hodges to propose, Wilson made the decision to do an egg retrieval. I thought I was going to have to propose, so I was like, dang it, if he don't hurry up, she jokes. But it was a decision I already made. I found a window in my schedule, and as soon as I got back from touring in Europe, I started my process. I just made this a big priority. 2 days after the retrieval, she started filming the movie Reminders of Him, her film debut. Though she says her hormones were all over the place, Wilson found peace in her decision. I just wanted to make sure that when the time comes and I want to have a baby, I will hopefully be given that opportunity. She counts the day Hodges proposed on the steps of country icon George Jones's Franklin, Tennessee home as one of the happiest in her life. He makes me want to be a better person, she says. We're a good team. With her career demands, Wilson admits there hasn't been much time for wedding planning. We just want it to be simple, and we want to make that vow to each other and not be stressed out about what the flowers look like, she says. As for those vows, Wilson is confident her songwriting talents will come in handy. She might even end up writing them a poem. It's a lot easier for me to communicate by rhyming words, she says, adding that she doesn't want to show Hodges too bad. Since she quips, he'll probably be using ChatGPT. Looking ahead, Wilson hopes to continue performing with her husband and future children along for the ride. I'll be taking them kids on the road and putting them to work, she says. Get them selling merch. Above all, Wilson wants to hold on to her sense of wonder. Being fearless got me here, she says. We're given one life, and I want to live it. Back to our roots. I think little Lainey would be very proud of big Lainey, says Wilson, with her sister, in 1995. I did not know my career was going to look awesome. Sweet success. I'm still holding on to that inner child, says Wilson, and I don't ever want to lose that. Rhinestone cowgirl. I'm like a pair of tennis shoes. They shine me up every now and then. And then we're in business, Wilson says, of glamming up for work. Head over boots. Wilson says she was totally shocked when Hodges proposed in February 2025. Wilson says Hodges took her duck hunting earlier this year, and I showed him what was up. From trailer to trophies. Wilson lived in a trailer for 3 years after she moved to Nashville. In 2022, she landed a recurring role in the hit Paramount series Yellowstone. She won a Grammy for the Best Country Album in 2024. Lining up a hit. There's something about creating something out of nothing that gives me life, Wilson says, of songwriting. I feel very strongly that you're given a gift. You're supposed to use it. Star-studded sisterhood. You got to learn. Lean on your girl.

Earls, Wilson says, of pals Ella Langley, Reba McEntire, and Miranda Lambert. They are close confidants. Hannah, then, headliner now. Wilson got to spend time with Miley Cyrus at the iHeart Radio Music Awards in L.A. on March 26, and Cyrus told her she had absolutely loves that Wilson spent 5 years impersonating Hannah. I was running and gunning, Wilson says of those days. I felt like I just had to somewhere to be, and I was trying to get there. After Elizabeth, the house she left behind. As the royals mark Queen Elizabeth's centennial, the family and institution she anchored are confronting a far more exposed and uncertain era by Simon Perry. Like Elizabeth I and Victoria before her, the Queen became so closely identified with the nation and the office, says biographer Catherine Mayer. For decades, Queen Elizabeth's Buckingham Palace balcony appearances offered reassuring kind of royal shorthand, the sovereign at the center. The family arranged around her, the institution intact. Now nearly 4 years after her death, the image looks very different. Slimmer, more fragile, and shadowed by the strains she often seemed able to absorb. As the Windsors mark 100 years since Elizabeth's birth on April 21st, 1926, the woman who defined modern monarchy remains everywhere in memory, in ritual, and the enduring symbols of the crown. But so, too, does her absence following her death on September 8, 2022. The family she once held together is navigating a far more uncertain era, marked by illness, estrangement, scandal, and the pressure of proving the monarchy can still steady itself without its longest-serving anchor. She was the calm in the face of problems, says royal biographer Sally Bedell Smith. People knew that they could count on her. Elizabeth did not solve every royal problem in her lifetime, but she did something few public figures ever manage. She made turbulence look containable. Without her, the monarchy has appeared more exposed than ever, under mounting pressure at every turn. King Charles's long-awaited reign has been repeatedly overtaken by personal and institutional upheaval. Prince William and Princess Kate Catherine, still navigating the aftershocks of the Princess of Wales cancer diagnosis, have been pushed into an even more consequential role. Prince Harry remains estranged from the family and the institution he left behind, and the former Prince Andrew's scandal continues to cast a long shadow over the House of Windsor. You go from having a streamlined but action-ready royal family to having the monarchy itself looking incredibly tattered, says Catherine Mayer, author of Upcoming Divide and Rule. Charles's reign was tested from the start, long expected to serve as a bridge between his mother's historic tenure and William's future, but quickly overtaken by events beyond his control. In the year following his coronation in May 2023, the new king, 77, was navigating his own cancer diagnosis as scrutiny surrounded his brother Andrew intensified. That scrutiny culminated in Andrew's February arrest on suspicion of misconduct in public office, bringing renewed attention to his ties to the late sex offender Jeffrey Epstein. Meanwhile, the estrangement with Charles' younger son, Harry, who stepped back from royal duties and moved to California with his wife, Meghan, Duchess of Sussex, 44, has left a gap in the monarchy's front line when it can least afford it. Charles was the best prepared monarch in history, says Mayer, but he will be seen as one of the unluckiest. Even so, Charles has persisted with the sense of duty he inherited from his mother. Amid ongoing cancer treatment, he and Queen Camilla, 78, are set to travel to the United States in late April for a state visit, even as anti-monarchy protests have trailed him on many recent public outings. He embodies a lot of his mother's values, says Bedell Smith, while a close pal source adds that Charles has carried on in the spirit of that reign. The pressures on Charles have also reshaped the roles of who's around him, none more so than William, 43, and Catherine, 44. As the king has faced his cancer diagnosis, the couple have been forced into an increasingly central position, even as Catherine confronted a serious health crisis of her own.
With Catherine now in remission from an undisclosed form of cancer, she and William have returned to a full schedule of public duties, palace insiders say. But for roughly 18 months, the monarchy was largely without one of its most stabilizing figures in Kate. The queen would have been extremely concerned, would have relied on her faith to sustain her, Bedell Smith says of Charles and Catherine's cancer diagnosis. She would have been a good support for both of them. For William, the moment has brought added weight. Those close to him say he had a long looked at his late grandmother for guidance, and in recent months has worked to keep distance from continuing fallout surrounding his Uncle Andrew. While Catherine has remained a calming influence behind the scenes, some of the monarchy's most persistent strains, however, still appear difficult to contain. The rift with Harry and Meghan, now in its sixth year, as they built a life in Montecito, shows little sign of resolution. While there have been gradual efforts to repair relationships with his father, they're talking more these days, a source says. His estrangement from William endures. The queen, as ever, sought a middle path. She saw both of them, even after the estrangement, says the close palace source. She also believed that you might have views, but you don't have sides. She knew that families are complicated, adds Elsa Anderson, former press secretary to the queen. It's very difficult. The only two people who can mend this are themselves. She could have been the governor, but they have to take the first steps. That sense of unresolved tension extends beyond personal rifts. Questions continue to linger over how much was known and by whom about the depth of Andrew's ties to Epstein. In the wake of fresh scrutiny, Charles moved decisively, stripping Andrew 66 of his remaining titles and forcing him to vacate Royal Lodge, now living quietly on a royal property in Norfolk paid for by the king. Andrew has been effectively exiled from public life, yet the scandal, more than 15 years on, is ongoing. For those who knew Queen Elizabeth, the episode remains a complicated part of her legacy. The queen effectively sacked him and forced him to step back from public life, which clearly he didn't want to do, said a former staffer. I don't think we should underestimate what it would take for a mother to do that. Throughout, she showed that when it came to the demands of family over the role would win out. At the same time, others acknowledged that her instinct to protect her son may have contributed to decisions that are still being debated. The reported choice to help fund his estimated $16 million civil settlement with the late Virginia Giuffre, who accused Andrew of sexual abuse when she was a minor, which he has denied and agreed to settle without admitting wrongdoing, will go down as a mistake and one that has outlasted her, said Robert Hardman, author of Elizabeth II in Private and Public, The Inside Story. As the royal family marks Elizabeth's centenary, Charles and Camilla lead a series of commemorative events. Among them is a new Buckingham Palace exhibit featuring hundreds of pieces from her personal wardrobe. The show traces how she used fashion not just as personal expression, but as a tool of diplomacy. She took it to a whole other level of sophistication, says curator Carolyn D. Godot, noting the Queen's close collaboration with designers to create looks that carried symbolic weight around the world. That enduring sense of purpose remains central to how she is remembered. I don't think anybody can take away her extraordinary commitment to duty and service for 70 years, says Bedell Smith. That's what people should remember, that she never wavered. For many observers, the Queen's legacy looms far larger than the challenges now facing the family she left behind. Her greatness remains, says Hardman. We tend to look at the things through the prism of the present, particularly Andrew and Harry. But when you stand back and look at a 70-year reign and a 96-year life, those are important chapters, not the defining element. She came into a man's world, held that institution together, and handed it on in a far better shape than people expected. That steadiness was most visible when the country needed it most. In moments of anguish, stress, and crisis, she was the glue that kept all of us together, says Anderson, recalling the Queen's "We Will Meet Again" address during the first wave of COVID-19, a message that resonated far beyond Britain. Viewed through that legacy, history suggests the institution may bend but not break. From abdication to divorce to the shock of Princess Diana's death nearly 30 years ago, the monarchy has repeatedly
confronted upheaval that once seemed capable of bringing it to its knees. The recent tests for Charles and his family are not going to be the downfall, Anderson said. They're survivors. Monarchy has weathered far worse. Changing crown. 1 year after Charles joined Elizabeth at Buckingham Palace during Trooping of the Colors in 2022, the newly crowned king greeted crowds outside the coronation. The scene, familiar yet changed without the queen. She had been a constant in all of our lives, says Elsa Anderson, former press secretary to the queen. She was the nation's grandmother. The family transformed. The next generation, William, Catherine, and the kids, Prince George, Princess Charlotte, and Prince Louis, supported the queen at her platinum jubilee in 2022. She'd be proud of William and Catherine and are bringing up the children, Bedell Smith says, of the family now. The Wales family walked to Easter services as St. George's Chapel on April 5th. A mother's burden. Andrew was escorted to the Queen to Prince Philip's memorial service in March 2022. 4 years later, he was pictured in a police car after his arrest. People knew she had a soft spot and overindulged him, said a royal biographer, Robert Hardman. A shocking exit. When Elizabeth shared a laugh with Harry and Meghan at Buckingham Palace in 2018, expectations were high for what the pair could bring to the monarchy. 2 years later, Elizabeth rejected their proposed half-in, half-out roles as they stepped back and moved to California. She was a calm in the face of problems, biographer Sally Bedell Smith. Where are the Queen's corgis now? Elizabeth's love of corgis began in childhood, and she cared for more than 30 of the lively herding dogs over her lifetime. Her loss to Muke and Sandy were given to her for companionship by Andrew and Sarah Ferguson, and now live with Andrew in Norfolk, according to the source. A fashionable reign. A new palace exhibit, Queen Elizabeth II, Her Life and Style, celebrates her defining looks. Coronation glory. Her 1953 Norman Hartnell gown honoring the Commonwealth is a masterpiece, says curator Carolyn de Godot. Country classic. Elizabeth wearing tweed became the synonymous with life at Balmoral. Anne Windsor, dressed for diplomacy at a 1957 state dinner with President Dwight D. Eisenhower, the Queen's gown showcased the glamour she used to protect British style abroad. Standing out, her brightly colored day wear, like a look from 2022 Golden Jubilee, ensured she could always be seen. Final public duty. 2 days before her death, Elizabeth appointed Liz Truss at Balmoral Castle in Scotland, the 15th Prime Minister of her reign on September 6, 2022. She knew that families are complicated, said a close palace source. Dr. Pimple Popper Sandra Lee, healing from a sudden stroke, People exclusive. The beloved TV dermatologist opens up for the first time about the terrifying ordeal in her physical and emotional road to recovery, by Janine Rubenstein. Sitting at the end of a couch in her Los Angeles living room, Dr. Sandra Lee is hyper-aware of every word she says. I notice it right now that I don't speak exactly the way I used to, she says. You're really embarrassed to speak because you notice it. She's referring to the slightest hesitancy and mild slurring of speech that first appeared amid a frightful day last November when the viral dermatologist and star of Lifetime's hit reality series, Dr. Pimple Popper, Breaking Out, discovered she was having a stroke. It is very stressful to open yourself up, says Lee, 55, who's sharing the details of her five-month ordeal for the first time with people ahead of her show's season premiere on April 20th. Especially as a surgeon, you always want to show yourself coming from an area of strength. For more than a decade, Lee showcased that skill and confidence as she rids patients of all the ooey-gooey, sometimes hairy things that can live on and under the skin, be it pimples, lipomas, or melanoma. Lee has excavated it all on camera to rare reviews. It's so fascinating to me that watching the extractions relaxes some people, says Lee, a UCLA and Drexel University College of Medicine alum who got her start posting her willing patients' procedures to YouTube before her show first debuted on TLC in 2018. People watch videos over and over because it helps them go to sleep at night. Others watch it like a scary movie or roller coaster. Married to fellow dermatologist Jeffrey Rebish, 53, with whom she shared two adult sons, Lee says, I'm not a natural
papaholic, someone who loves watching extractions, but I feel lucky that I get to actually see what I do transform somebody's life. Lee was in the middle of the fulfilling work last November 20th when she began feeling something was off. It happened while I was filming the show, recalls Lee, who was seeing patients at her Upland, California practice as the camera rolled. I had what I thought was a hot flash. I got super sweaty and didn't feel like myself. After wrapping, she went to her parents' place, which is near her office, and an easy commute during filming. That evening, I just felt very restless, she says. In one leg, I kept feeling shooting pain. She couldn't sleep. And when she got up to get something to eat, I noticed that I was having a tough time walking down the stairs. By morning, she knew something was seriously wrong with her left side. I would hold my hand out and would just slowly collapse. I noticed that I had a tough time articulating and just enunciating. I thought, am I having a stroke? Her father, who's also a dermatologist, told her she needed to go to the emergency room immediately. There, an MIR revealed that she had indeed suffered an ischemic stroke where blood vessels supplying the brain are blocked, depriving cells of critical oxygen and nutrients. It was just such a shock, says Lee. As a physician, I couldn't deny that I had slurred speech, that I was having weakness on one side, but I was like, well, this is a dream, right? More like a living nightmare. What essentially happened, she adds, is I had a part of my brain that died. Lee's neurologist, Dr. Kim Tenser of USC's Keck Medical School, says the number one risk factor is high blood pressure, adding that doctors are seeing almost a 15% increase in stroke prevalence among patients that are age 45 to 64. Lee immediately halted filming and spent the next 2 months in recovering, undergoing physical and occupational therapy to regain balance and movement, very basic things, says Lee, who is especially concerned about her hands. I don't like that I don't have total control of my left hand or the grip wasn't as strong. If I feel like I'm not at my best, it's very scary, adds Tenser. She's lucky. Her symptoms are pretty much resolved. Looking back, Lee can see the factors that led to her stroke. My blood pressure and my cholesterol were not under control, and I had a lot of stress in my life dealing with my patients and the show, says Lee, who also gained perspective. I want to think about it as a blessing in disguise because it reminds you to take better care of yourself. The ordeal also took a deep emotional toll. It's the very first time in my life that I've thought, you have kids and you're going to be here for them. Are you going to live to see your grandkids, says Lee, whose sons are both attending college on the East Coast. They could see that I was walking slower and that I had a little more trouble speaking, she adds, but I don't dwell on it or make them worried. I just tend to be like, I'm okay. She and her husband recently became empty nesters and downsized to a smaller house, which she sees as yet another silver lining. This is a transition time where we're trying to focus more on ourselves, says Lee. Maybe this stroke is forcing me to do that. Being in a new house by ourselves has brought us together and made us rely on each other more. She admits returning to the pressure of work in January wasn't easy. It was very scary for me, says Lee, who initially questioned whether she could perform some of the more intricate surgeries. There's a lot of PTSD because it happened while I was filming the show, but with support from her staff and a former dermatology co-resident who helped with her patient load, she says, thankfully, I'm pretty much back to normal. It really makes you realize how precious life is. Lee is currently on blood thinners and continuing physical therapy at home. She hopes sharing her experience helps erase some of the stigma around strokes. In Asian cultures in particular, they don't tell people they've had a stroke because it can be seen as a sign of weakness, she says. I want to get the word out that if you have symptoms like I have, make sure you see a doctor. Take care of yourself. Doctor turned patient. It was really scary and devastating because you don't think that it's going to happen to you, says Lee, when she was in the hospital in November and then in physical therapy in December. Fingers crossed this doesn't happen again. It's scary to think they could, Sandra Lee. Quality care. I felt the most important thing was learning to use my hands again, says Lee. I want to make sure my patients are getting the best care. I really enjoy them. Work-life balance. On the job, Lee opens up about her stroke in the show's new season where she gets back to performing her beloved extractions. Family time, Lee said, with her husband Jeffrey and their sons in Iceland in 2024, she's learned that I really have to take time to enjoy my family and friends. Mick Jagger and Jerry Hall's daughters sent
sisterhood, and rock and roll style. Lizzie and Georgia may Jagger bring their shared memories to a new beauty campaign celebrating the power of family and fragrance by Brittany Tallarico. Few siblings carry the cultural legacy that the Jagger sisters do. The daughters of Rolling Stones frontman Mick Jagger and supermodel Jerry Hall, Lizzie and Georgia May grew up immersed in glamour, creativity, and constant travel, shuttling between backstage dressing rooms and fashion sets. Now 42 and 34, they have evolved into British it girls with refreshingly grounded outlooks. Both are models and mothers to sons and prioritize family above all. And when they can combine family with work, as they have done in their new roles as global ambassadors for Jo Malone London, it's all the better. Their easy, playful dynamic is evident in the brand's sisterhood campaign, which celebrates the hot-selling scents English Pear and Freesia, Lily's go-to, and English Pear and Sweet Pea, Georgia May's fave. With its roots in nostalgia, the partnership was a perfect fit for the Jagger sisters, who reflected on their relationship then and now, their favorite beauty rituals, and dipping into their dad's closet. Why was collaborating with Jo Malone London a natural fit for both of you? Lizzie Jagger. Pears are my son's and my favorite fruit, which already makes it feel really personal, and Sweet Pea is my mother's favorite flower. When we visit her in the English countryside, she picks them and puts them next to our beds, which is such a small but meaningful thing. So that scent is really tied to family in those moments together. Georgia May Jagger. It's just such an iconic English brand. I remember growing up with the scents in the house. I also love the idea that you can layer the fragrances. It's just not one scent. It's how they work together. Their fragrances are very light. You're able to do it because it's not overpowering. You have almost an 8-year age gap. How has your relationship evolved? Georgia May. Lizzie basically pretended to be my mom when I was really young. I wanted to be just like her, and she was so sweet to me. When she started modeling, she'd take me to Kurt Geiger and buy me a bunch of different shoes. I was like, this is the best day of my life. Now it's shifted into us becoming friends. Lizzie also gives great advice. Her son is older than mine, and I'm always asking her things. These scents feel very tied to home for me. Georgia May Jagger. Lizzie, I used to dress up as a doll. Now the age gap worked in our favor because now we're really close as adults and genuinely best friends. I get very inspired by her decisiveness. What are your non-negotiable beauty rituals? Lizzie, I give myself a face massage when I put on my face cream. I really like doing that. It's a special little moment. Georgia May, I love doing a sheet mask and having a 15-minute at-home facial. I have my own skincare range, May Botanicals, and we make them from kelp. Lizzie, Georgia's face mask is made of seaweed, so you can put one on and dream that you're a mermaid. What's the best beauty advice your mom has given you? Lizzie, if you ever say, I'm not feeling so great today, she says, maybe you just need to drink more water. Strangely, she's often right with that one. Mom's physically know what's going on with your body. Georgia May, to grab life by the horns. She's very pro-aging. She's never been afraid of getting older. She'll say, I'm almost 70 all the time, and she's planning a big birthday party. It's something she's very proud of, which I think is really powerful. How did growing up immersed in fashion and music influence your idea of beauty? Lizzie, we're used to seeing things in a much more extra way than the average person. Our mother was on stage doing theater and full glam, and our father had stage looks too. Not many people's fathers did a blue eyeshadow in the 70s. Georgia May, in the 80s, it was all about high glamour, and that's what Mom was really into. We're quite casual in our downtime, but we also appreciate that glamorous side of things. Do you ever borrow from your parents' closet? Georgia May, I have a lot of Mom's pieces. I wore an Anthony Price dress of hers recently. The structure of that 80s vibe makes you feel very powerful. Lizzie, I am the same pant size as our dad, so I'm really lucky. I've got so many great flares and bell bottoms from the 70s. It's like half my wardrobe. What have you learned from your dad? Georgia May, everywhere we go, he's very interested in going to museums and learning about the culture and being invested. He's always like, you've got to know about the history of where you are. Lizzie, oh God, there's so many things. I have to pick one that's like PC. Be educated, know your history, and be a good
traveler. Sister scent. Sweet peas are playful and pastel, and freesias are elegant and long. Says Ceylon Row, Jo Malone's London's global head of fragrance. For me, the two flowers felt like sisters. Jo Malone London Cologne, $170, 3.4 ounces at Macy's. The rock legend, 82, is a family tour guide, says Lizzie. Mick and Jerry also share sons, James, 40, and Gabriel, 28. Lizzie and Georgia May model for Burberry's 2025 Mother's Day campaign alongside their sons, Anne Hall, 69. People, fun, and games. Flashback to 1997. The Spice Girls take their success across the pond around the world. From People's April 28, 1997 issue. Thanks to two undeniably catchy dance tunes, Wannabe and Say You'll Be There, the Spice Girls are the latest of Britain's pop successes to cross the Atlantic. They have number one hits in 51 countries, 10 million copies of their debut album, Spice, sold, and a film on the way, chosen from 400 aspirants who answered a 1994 trade magazine ad. The five members, Jerry, Ginger Spice, Hallowell, Melanie, Sporty Spice, Chisholm, Victoria, Posh Spice, Adams, Melanie, Scary Spice, Brown and Emma, Baby Spice, Bunton, rehearsed while living in a house rented for them by pop music entrepreneurs Chris and Bob Herbert. In February 1995, they split from the Herberts and signed with manager Simon Fuller. They're planning their first world tour for 1998, in part to silence critics who doubt they can sing live, and in part, says Brown, to deliver their message to their teen fans. You can make life what you want it to be. Fame sometimes goes over my head, said Bunton in 1997. Star Tracks. Front row family. Susan Sarandon and her partner Tim Robbins enjoyed chick-outing at their Todd Oldham fashion show with the actress's daughter, Eva Amore. One after mother, Melanie Griffith, fresh off the set of Reasonable Doubt, spent quality time with her daughter, Dakota 7, at Disneyland in Paris. It's from 1997. I'm Eileen, and you've been listening to People Magazine, April 27, 2026. Thank you for listening to the Talking Information Center.

0: From the Bureau of Economic Geology, this is Earth Date. Shortly after modern humans arrived in Europe, the Neanderthals disappeared, and scientists think we had something to do with it. Neanderthals, or their direct ancestors, migrated out of Africa and into the Middle East and Europe around 250,000 years ago. Soon, they were well adapted to the environment. Large eyes helped them see in the longer nights and darker winters. Stout bodies helped them retain heat and handle large prey, and provided space for the large liver and kidneys needed for a diet heavy in protein. Their brains were as big as ours, but spent processing power on their greater visual and motor abilities. This may not have allowed them to develop higher communication or conceptual thinking to match ours, which may have been their downfall. Modern humans arrived on the scene 45,000 years ago, less physically adapted, but more mentally adaptable. We had cooperative hunting methods superior to the Neanderthals, allowing us to outcompete them for food, and perhaps reducing the large herbivore populations that they depended on. We also had superior tools and weapons. When there were conflicts between the groups, as there have been among tribes throughout history, our superior technology probably allowed us to prevail. But we weren't only fighting. There must have been considerable interbreeding, since we can find 1-3% of the Neanderthal genome in modern man. Which means the Neanderthals never completely disappeared. A little bit of them is alive in us today. I'm Scott Tinker.
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Hello, and welcome to the reading of the Iowa Capital Dispatch for July 4th, 2025. I'm your reader, Stephen Gager. Ag and Environment, Government and Politics, Justice. Supreme Court declines to hear Iowa pork producers' case against California law. By Cami Coons, June 30th, 2025. The U.S. Supreme Court declined Monday to hear Iowa Pork Producers Association's case against the California law that mandates the amount of space livestock animals, in particular hogs, have while being raised. The Supreme Court has ruled on a previous case in favor of upholding the California law, which opponents argue puts an unfair burden on pork producers by impacting their ability to sell to the state. The IPPA lawsuit argued Proposition 12, which voters approved in 2018, imposed excessive burdens on interstate commerce and discriminated against out-of-state farmers. The case was heard in the U.S. Court of Appeals for the Ninth Circuit, which ruled in June 2024 in favor of California. IPPA filed a petition asking the Supreme Court to review the decision, which is the petition the court denied Monday. Iowa Attorney General Brenna Byrd led more than 20 attorneys general from other ag-producing states on an amici curiae in support of the IPPA appeal to the Supreme Court. Byrd said in a statement Monday she was disappointed by the Supreme Court's decision. Quote, "Laws like this hurt Iowa's rural communities and make it more difficult for Americans to enjoy the world-class pork products they have come to love and expect out of our state," Byrd said. Byrd said she would continue to fight against similar laws, including a Massachusetts law against which the Attorney General also led an amici curiae with other states, urging for an appeal. Quote, "States like California and Massachusetts should not dictate Iowa farming practices," Byrd said. The California law, which went into effect in 2024, stipulates that regardless of where an animal was raised, it must comply with the state regulation on animal confinement in order to be sold in California. The law stipulates sow enclosures must have at least 24 square feet of room. The law, which passed as a state referendum, was supported by animal rights organizations that say this spacing would give the animals enough space to turn around freely. The West Coast state is a major pork consumer, meaning its laws have a big impact on pork production across the country and in states like Iowa, which produces the most pork in the nation. Pork producers said the law would disrupt the pork supply chain and raise costs at the consumer level as producers retrofit their facilities to comply with the law. Eldon McAfee, counsel for IPPA, said the organization was, quote, "disappointed, obviously," end quote, by the decision, and that many pork producers, quote, "don't understand," end quote, how a California law, quote, "can be enforced here in Iowa." McAfee said producers believe this should be a marketplace decision driven by consumer and producer choice, not an enforcement. Quote, "We do not believe it can be mandated by law. We believe it is unconstitutional," McAfee said. But the court disagreed in the NPPC case and declined to accept this case. McAfee referenced a Supreme Court decision against the National Pork Producers Council petition of the California law. He said while the court did not issue an explanation of the decision, the docket entry showed justices discussed the case seven times before eventually declining the petition, with Justice Brett Kavanaugh dissenting. McAfee said the next step forward is legislative action. Quote, "The courts have stated the basic premise that it is the federal government, Congress, that regulates interstate commerce," McAfee said. "We believe the best option is federal legislation," ellipses, "to prevent this type of law." U.S. Representative Randy Feenstra, a Republican from Iowa,
has also been a vocal opponent of Proposition 12, working with other Republicans in Iowa and other states to advance legislation the past several years that would supersede the state law. Quote, "This mandate on Iowa hog farmers increases pork prices for families, makes hog farming needlessly more expensive, harms our rural communities, and threatens our food security," Feenstra said in a statement Monday. "I remain committed to getting a new 5-year farm bill signed into law that repeals Prop 12 and delivers certainty and clarity for our hog farmers." Ag and Environment, Capital Clicks. Iowa had, quote, "wettest week of the season last week," by Cami Coons, June 30th, 2025. State climatologist Justin Gleason said the June 23rd through June 29th reporting period was the, quote, "wettest," end quote, of the season, with precipitation totals 2 to 4 inches above normal in some areas. While the rain hindered some fieldwork, it was overall beneficial for Iowa crops, which continue to rate highly according to the Crop Progress and Condition Report from the U.S. Department of Agriculture. Iowa Secretary of Agriculture Mike Naig said corn tassels are beginning to show, quote, "signaling crop development remains on track." According to the report, around 3% of Iowa corn was beginning to silk, and the crop rated 85% good or excellent. Soybeans were also a couple days ahead of average, with 22% of the crop blooming across the state. Soybeans rated 77% good to excellent. Quote, "Last week brought multiple rounds of rain to much of the state, marking the wettest 7 days of the growing season thus far," Naig said. "In addition to benefiting the corn and soybeans, the moisture helps to replenish our streams, pastures, and hayfields," end quote. As a whole, the state averaged 2.81 inches for the reporting period, which was more than an inch and a half above normal. Precipitation maps show central and western parts of the state received the most rainfall during the period. The rain pushed some areas, most severely north, central, and central Iowa, to hold excess soil moisture. Around 40% of topsoil moisture rated surplus in these regions and in north-central Iowa. Nearly 50% of subsoil had surplus moisture. The state average topsoil moisture... The state average topsoil moisture condition rated 65% adequate and 21% surplus. Subsoil conditions on average were 70% adequate and 27% short. The first cutting of alfalfa hay all but wrapped up during the reporting period, with 97% completed across the state and 30% of the second cutting of hay complete. Oats also progressed, with 90% heading and 39% coloring. Iowa's oat crop rated 83% good or excellent. In addition to heavy rainfall, it was also a hot week across the state. The statewide average high temperature for the week at 92 degrees Fahrenheit was 10 degrees above the normal. Forecasts for the coming week show Iowans can expect an inch or two of rain and slightly above average temperatures, which Naig said will be, quote, "pleasant conditions for a festive and fun Independence Day weekend filled with fireworks, cookouts, and outdoor celebrations." Ag and Environment, Waterworks. Okay to fill pools over holiday weekend, lawn watering ban remains. Anticipated Polk County Water Quality Report released, by Cami Coons, July 1st, 2025. Central Iowans can fill their pools, use a water slide, and enjoy other at-home water activities this 4th of July weekend, though a lawn watering ban for the region remains in effect due to high nitrate levels in source water rivers. The update, given at a Tuesday press conference with Central Iowa Water Works, followed the public release of a water quality report commissioned by Polk County that tagged agriculture as the main contributor to the nitrate problem. Iowa Capital Dispatch obtained a copy of the first of its kind
Central Iowa Source Water Research Assessment report earlier this month. According to the report, nearly 80% of nitrates in the Des Moines and Raccoon Rivers can be directly traced to agriculture. These rivers are the source water for several systems in the Central Iowa Water Works Regional Water Production Authority, which issued its first lawn watering ban June 12th in order to reduce demand on the system, enough to keep water output levels below federal safe drinking water limits or below 10 milligrams of nitrate per liter. Polk County Board Chair Matt McCoy said in a statement about the water quality report, he hopes it will, quote, lead to further investments in improving our watersheds, end quote. Quote, we hope that residents and community groups use this report as a guide to advocate and take positive actions to improve water quality at local, state, and national level, McCoy said in the statement. Tammy Madsen, executive director for CIWW, said the regional water group would, quote, need some time, end quote, to review and study and determine if or how it could utilize the study. Quote, we are grateful that there are so many scientists involved in the discussion, but right now we're really focused on continuing to provide safe drinking water to all of our 600,000 water users, she said when asked about the report. Madsen said Tuesday she had not spoken with either McCoy or Iowa Secretary of Agriculture Mike Naig about the report. Naig said in a social media post Thursday, quote, no one source or activity is a singular cause or solution, end quote, to Central Iowa's high nitrate issue. Quote, the blame game is unproductive, Naig wrote. There is work to be done on both sides of the point/non-point source equation, ellipses. Every Iowan has a role to play in improving water quality. Nitrate levels in the Des Moines River, and especially the Raccoon River, have fluctuated over the past week, with levels reaching as low as 6 milligrams per liter in the latter. Ted Corrigan, CIWW's system operator, said heavy rains filled the Raccoon River almost to full banks, which diluted the nitrate levels. But river fullness doesn't last. Quote, after that surface water runoff passes, the nitrate levels climb back up to where they were before the rain, or sometimes even a little higher because of additional nutrients being washed off the landscape, Corrigan said. As of Tuesday, nitrate concentrations in the Raccoon River were 15.9 milligrams per liter, 12.3 milligrams per liter in the Des Moines River, and treated water coming out of CIWW plants were slightly above 7 milligrams per liter. Lawn watering ban in place until further notice. Madsen said it is still difficult to articulate a timeline for when the ban will be lifted. She said CIWW would need to observe a, quote, sustained, consistent downward trend, end quote, in the source waters before the ban could be lifted. Madsen said the rivers would need to be at least below the federal drinking water standards of 10 milligrams per liter for a period of time. Madsen said CIWW also plans to work in a, quote, phased lifting, end quote, of the ban to help businesses, namely sod farms and the turf grass industry, return to work. Lawn watering, according to Madsen and CIWW, can account for 30 million to 40 million gallons of water demand daily on the system, which is why it is the easiest way to cut down demand. Madsen said pools and water slides are a, quote, very insignificant fraction, end quote, of the total capacity, and CIWW is confident it can handle the demand. In an email following the conference, CIWW officials said pool filling should be done, quote, slowly, end quote, to help spread out demand. Quote, we need everyone's continued help and cooperation in observing the lawn watering ban to begin moving forward with a phased approach to lift restrictions, Madsen said. Election 2024, Justice. Trump moves his lawsuit against Register and its pollster from federal court to state court.
New state court filing follows same-day dismissal in federal court. By Clark Kaufman, June 30th, 2025. President Donald Trump and U.S. Representative Marionette Miller-Meeks of Iowa have refiled their lawsuit against the Des Moines Register and its former pollster, J. Ann Selzer, over the results of a 2024 Iowa poll. In an apparent move to keep Miller-Meeks and a former state representative as plaintiffs in the case, attorneys for the president dismissed their case in federal court on Monday while refiling their lawsuit in state court. The lawsuit was initiated in December 2024 when Trump sued the Register, its parent company Gannett, and Seltzer in Polk County District Court, alleging the newspaper's Iowa poll, which was published shortly before the November 5th election, deliberately overstated support for the Democratic nominee for president, Vice President Kamala Harris, by 16 percentage points. Trump argued the poll amounted to, quote, brazen election interference, end quote, and violated Iowa's Consumer Fraud Act. The defendants have denied the claims. Attorneys for the president later expanded the lawsuit, adding claims by Miller-Meeks, a Republican who narrowly won re-election in the state's first congressional district, and by Brad Zaun, a former Republican state senator from Urbandale who lost his bid for re-election. At the defendant's request, the case was transferred to federal court. However, a legal dispute soon arose over whether federal court was the proper forum for the case, given the fact that Miller-Meeks and Zaun, like the defendants, are based in Iowa. On May 23, 2025, a federal judge denied Trump's motion to remand the case from federal court back to state court. In that decision, the court allowed the president to file an appeal on the issue, but also ordered Trump to file an amended complaint removing Miller-Meeks and Zaun from the case, eliminating any claims that were exclusive to two Iowa resident plaintiffs. Trump was facing a July 18th deadline to file an amended complaint in federal court. On Monday, the attorneys for the president filed a notice of dismissal in the federal case, notifying the court they were dropping their case without prejudice, indicating there was no settlement to the case and it could be refiled at a later date. At roughly the same time, the president's attorneys refiled the lawsuit in Polk County District Court, with Miller-Meeks and Zaun rejoining the president as co-plaintiffs. As before, the lawsuit claims Selzer's actions, quote, impacted many other elections, including Representative Miller-Meeks' contest, end quote, and Zaun's race against Democratic challenger Matt Blake in Iowa Senate District 22. Quote, Selzer's polling, subquote, miss, end subquote, was not an astonishing coincidence. It was intentional, the lawsuit alleges. As President Trump observed, subquote, she knew exactly what she was doing. The defendants in the case have yet to file a formal response to the newest court filing, but have already denied the allegations in previous court filings. Government and politics. What to know about the new laws going into effect July 1st? By Robin Opsahl, June 30th, 2025. New Iowa laws on issues from transgender civil rights protections to changes to Iowa's unemployment insurance tax system will be officially enacted Tuesday. July 1st, the beginning of the fiscal year, is when most laws passed during a legislative session begin enforcement. However, there are some measures that have other start dates. For example, warnings will begin Tuesday for violations of Senate File 22, the law banning the use of cell phones while driving outside of hands-free or voice-activated modes. But criminal charges will not start until January 2026. Additionally, there are also several education-related laws that take effect July 1st, but will not be enacted until the 2025-2026 school year begins. Here's what to know about some of the changes in Iowa code taking effect. Gender identity in the Iowa Civil Rights Act. The first bill Reynolds signed in the 2025 legislative session was Senate File 418, removing gender identity as a protected class in the Iowa Civil Rights Act. As the measure takes effect, there will no longer be
legal protections against discrimination in employment, housing, public accommodations, and education for transgender individuals or others who have been denied access to these services or opportunities because of their gender identity. This new law directly relates to another measure going into effect Tuesday through the state's Health and Human Services Appropriations Bill, House File 1049. The law bans Medicaid coverage for transgender Iowans seeking gender-affirming health care, like sex reassignment surgery, hormone treatment therapy, and other physical health care treatments for gender dysphoria. Previous attempts to enact a ban on Medicaid coverage for gender-related health care were struck down in court because of the protections provided by the Iowa Civil Rights Act. Unemployment insurance taxes. Iowa will collect less in unemployment insurance taxes from employers with the enactment of Senate File 607.

cases brought by an entity against news organizations or activists to suppress public speech or reporting on an issue by engaging in an expensive, drawn-out legal battle. The new law will allow these lawsuits, courts, actions related to First Amendment rights, like the freedom of speech and press, to be addressed more quickly. The law passed includes a caveat that anti-SLAPP protections cannot be applied retroactively, meaning that only lawsuits filed July 1st onward are eligible for expedited relief. Citizenship verification for voters. House File 954 allows registered voters to have their citizenship status challenged at the polls. However, supporters of the measure and Iowa Secretary of State Paul Pate, who proposed the law, say it also contains provision that will prevent the need for widespread voter eligibility challenges, similar to what happened in the 2024 election, by allowing the Secretary of State's office to verify citizenship status of registered voters before an election through contracts with state and federal agencies, as well as private entities. The measure also includes a ban on ranked choice voting, though this component of the bill does not go into effect until January 1st, 2026. Election recounts. The process for conducting and calling election recounts in Iowa will be different under House File 928. Initial election results must be within a threshold of 1% or 50 votes, whichever is less, and within a 0.15% difference for recounts in statewide and federal races for a candidate to request a recount under the new law. Previously, candidates could request a recount with no limitations on the margin of victory in initial results, though the state would only cover the cost of a recount if results were within 1% point. The law also changes the composition of election recount boards to be led by the county auditor, with staff and hired election workers making up the boards. An equal number of workers from each political party is required. Pharmacy benefit managers. The law setting regulations on pharmacy benefit managers, PBMs, Senate File 383, is a measure some pharmacies and supporters say will help keep rural and independent pharmacies across the state in business. The law stops PBMs, the entities that negotiate prescription drug prices between drug manufacturers, health insurance companies, and farmers, from engaging in certain business practices that push consumers to use mail order or specific pharmacies, like the use of financial incentives or penalties. It also sets a dispensing fee of $10.68 from PBMs to pharmacists for each prescription filled at rural and small pharmacies. Though the law will be enacted Tuesday, a lawsuit from several businesses and organizations filed in late June is seeking to overturn the measure. Firearm age limits. The minimum age to own and carry handguns, like pistols and revolvers, is lowered from age 21 to age 18 by House File 924. While buying a handgun from a federally licensed firearm dealer would still be banned for 18 to 20-year-olds under federal restrictions, the measure makes a change that lawmakers said addresses recent federal court decisions that found similar laws restricting firearms for adults under age 21 were unconstitutional. Cell phones in schools. With rules set to take effect as K through 12 schools return for the 2025-2026 school year, House File 782 requires public K through 12 school districts set policies that, at minimum, restrict the use of cell phones during instructional periods. The measure, one of Reynolds' priorities for the 2025 legislative session, includes exceptions, such as students with an individualized education program, IEP, or 504 plan that involves the use of a cell phone or other device in their accommodations, and when a school district approves a parent's request for their child to retain access to their cell phone because of a, quote, legitimate, end quote, reason related to their mental or physical health. Fetal development instruction. Senate File 175 requires Iowa schools human growth and development classes for students

in grades 5 through 12 include fetal development videos and graphics that depict, quote, the humanity of the unborn child by showing prenatal human development starting at fertilization, end quote. The content shown in schools to meet this requirement cannot come from entities that perform or, quote, promote, end quote, abortions, or that contract, affiliate, or make referrals to organizations which perform or promote abortions. Threat assessment teams. Senate File 583 allows K-12 public school districts, private schools, and charter schools to establish threat assessment teams to prevent school shootings and violence. These teams, which can be made up of school officials, law enforcement, mental health, and social services workers, are able to share, quote, reasonably necessary, end quote, information about students if their behavior is deemed a potential safety risk to other students or school staff. Government and politics. Capital clicks. Iowa Senate District 1 special election set for August 26th. By Robin Opsahl, July 1st, 2025. Iowa Governor Kim Reynolds announced the special election to fill a seat left by Senator Rocky DeWitt, Republican Lawton, who passed away in June, will take place August 26th. DeWitt, 66, died following a battle with pancreatic cancer on June 25th. He was elected in 2022 to the Iowa Senate to represent Senate District 1, representing a section of Woodbury County, including Sioux City and Lawton. He defeated the incumbent Democrat, Senator Jackie Smith, Democrat Sioux City, for the position. Prior to serving in the legislature, he served on the Woodbury County Board of Supervisors. The August special election to fill a seat will elect a person to serve out the remainder of DeWitt's term until January 2027. The candidates in the race have not yet been chosen. Before the election, the state Democratic and Republican parties will convene district nominating conventions and have delegates select party nominees for the seat. The special election will be the fourth this year for Iowa legislative seats. In January, Senator Mike Zimmer, Democrat DeWitt, defeated Republican Katie Whittington in the race to replace Lieutenant Governor Chris Coinoyer, who resigned from her position after becoming Lieutenant Governor in December 2024. Blaine Watkins, Republican Donaldson, won a March special election, filling a seat in House District 100 following the unexpected death of Representative Martin Graber, Republican Fort Madison. And in April, Representative Angelina Ramirez, Republican Cedar Rapids, won a special election filling the seat left by former Representative Sammy Sheets after he resigned to serve on the Linn County Board of Supervisors. While Republicans hold supermajorities in both chambers of the legislature, Democrats have done better than expected in 2025 special elections. Zimmer's victory was in an area formerly represented by Republican. Coinoyer was elected in 2018 and reelected with 61% of the vote in 2023. While Watkins, a Republican, won in House District 100, he won with 51.5% against Democrat Nanette Griffin's 48.2%, a much closer margin of victory than Graber's 2024 election win of 67.9% against independent Nicholas Atwood. 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Now let's continue with this week's stories. Education. Iowa State University Presidential Search Committee sets best qualities of future leader. By Brooklyn Drazy, July 1st, 2025. During Tuesday's first meeting of the Iowa State University Presidential Search Committee, members of the ISU community, alongside state officials and search consultants, began crafting a list of qualities of a future university president. The committee includes faculty and staff representatives, students and alumni from ISU, as well as Iowa Board of Regents members.
They are working with board staff and presidential search firm AGB Search to first identify the type of candidates they want the position to attract, review candidates, and select those that would serve best in the role that will be left vacant by Wendy Winterstein in January 2026. Quote, "The hiring of a university president is the most important thing the board does, and your work will be critical in identifying the best possible finalists for the board to consider," board president Sherry Bates told committee members during the meeting. "Your efforts will be rewarded when we hire the next great leader for Iowa State." AGB Search managing principal Roderick McDavis, who previously spoke with the Regents on best practices for a collegiate presidential search, provided the committee with a tentative, quote, "very, very, very tight," end quote, timeline that would have the search wrapped up by the board's November meeting. With the first presidential search committee completed, McDavis said the next step is to conduct listening sessions with campus stakeholders throughout mid-July ahead of the July 23rd official search launch. At that point, the position will be posted online and advertised, and search consultants will begin recruiting candidates. The, quote, "best consideration," end quote, deadline for applications is set for September 19th, 3 days after which the search committee will gain access to documents to start reviewing candidates, McDavis said. The committee will meet the week of October 6th to choose semifinalists from the pool of candidates and develop interview questions that they will have the opportunity to ask during interviews October 20th. From those interviews, finalists will be selected and their names will be released one by one 24 hours ahead of their campus visits, scheduled for the week of November 3rd. Quote, "The goal of our process is that the Board of Regents will be in a position to make its selection of a president-elect at the board meetings that will occur on November the 11th through the 13th, McDavis said. The group recorded a long list of qualities, skills, and experiences they'd like to see in the candidates, including political savvy, an entrepreneurial spirit, relatability, and the capacity to make difficult decisions. ISU Professional and Scientific Council President-elect Jennifer Schroeder said candidates need to be able to communicate and collaborate both internally across ISU's colleges and departments and externally on all levels. Quote, "They need to go from speaking to a student in poverty, coming in first gen, all the way up to a multi-millionaire businessman in the industry and everything in between, and being able to adjust their approach so that they are relatable. They feel genuine to the person they're speaking with," Schroeder said. All of the chosen qualifiers will be used to create a leadership profile, McDavis said, that once reviewed by the committee and Board of Regents, will be sent across the country for potential applicants. During the meeting, committee members expressed the need for the future ISU president to have at least an appreciation and understanding of, if not actual experience in, higher education and all that comes with it, research, shared governance, building community and business relationships, and the wants and needs of students, staff, and faculty. ISU's unique attributes as a land-grant university with the Ames National Laboratory and the ISU Research Park should be emphasized as critical aspects of the university's identity and operations, members said, and should also be recognized by candidates. Janice Fitzgerald, a senior executive search consultant with ABG Search, said it is these qualities that will intrigue potential candidates, with Rod adding that there are people across the U.S. who are waiting for a position like this to open up for them. Quote, "Iowa State has unique characteristics and is going to be very attractive to individuals," Fitzgerald said. "Every university or college has a personality, and Iowa State has always been upscale and welcoming, so that it is also going to be very attractive to candidates and advocates." Suggestions by the search consultants for criteria to think about in a candidate included their level of degree
and their plans for and experience with both enrollment and crisis management. McDavis said good candidates should also be able to both visualize and implement a strategic plan. The group also brainstormed challenges ISU and higher education are facing, including the enrollment cliff, lost or uncertain federal funding, and more. Roger Underwood, an ISU alum on the committee, said the problems faced by ISU right now, like research funding being cut, are, quote, nickels and dimes, end quote, compared to what's coming. U.S. Social Security, quote, going upside down, end quote, after 2032, and states having to absorb more costs relating to Medicare and Medicaid. He said the state, which only funds around one-third of university budgets through appropriations, could pull back funding even more. Quote, I think it's going to be a rare bird out there that we're going to find that person that can balance the 3 to 5 year plan, but can also look out well beyond that and then sell that back to all the groups represented here, which are going to be dramatic changes, not incremental, Underwood said. Government and politics. Iowa AG Brenna Byrd rules out 2026 gubernatorial bid, plans to run for re-election. By Robin Opsahl, July 2, 2025. Iowa Attorney General Brenna Byrd announced Wednesday she will not run for governor in 2026, an unexpected decision for some Iowans who thought she would be a top Republican contender in the race to fill Governor Kim Reynolds' seat. Shortly after Reynolds announced she would not seek re-election following her current term, Byrd released a statement saying she and her husband would, quote, pray and consider what this decision means for our future. Byrd was considered a high-profile potential pick for the GOP gubernatorial nominee, having strong ties to President Donald Trump from his time in the state during the Iowa caucuses. Trump told Iowans in January 2024 that Byrd will, quote, be your governor someday, I predict, end quote. She posted a video on X in May featuring this comment, alongside other clips of Trump praising the Iowa Attorney General with the caption, quote, someday, eyes emoji. But on Wednesday, Byrd officially ruled out a bid for governor in the 2026 election, instead saying she plans to run for re-election as Attorney General. Quote, I am absolutely determined to do justice and hold this office to prevent it from being occupied by a radical, progressive Democrat who would undo all we've accomplished, Byrd said in a statement. Ellipses. Between now and next November, I will run a fierce re-election campaign, and I will win. During her time since taking office after the 2022 election, when she defeated longtime former Attorney General Tom Miller, a Democrat, Byrd said her office has accomplished, quote, big victories, end quote, on issues like supporting crime victims and law enforcement and defending constitutional rights. As she plans to run again as AG, she thanked people who encouraged her to run for governor and said she plans to work to re-elect Republicans in 2026. Quote, I will also enthusiastically support our Republican nominee for governor and the entire Republican ticket here in Iowa. Our party will be unified, Byrd said. I remain grateful for the opportunity to serve Iowans as their Attorney General, and I look forward to earning their support again. Byrd is not the only Republican potential gubernatorial candidate who has tapped out of the race. Iowa House Speaker Pat Grassley announced in late June he will run again for the Iowa House after earlier indicating he was not ruling out a gubernatorial bid. Iowa Secretary of Agriculture Mike Naig also said in May he will not run for governor, but instead run again as Agriculture Secretary. There are still several Republicans who are moving forward with gubernatorial runs. Iowa Representative Eddie Andrews, Republican Johnston, and former State Representative Brad Sherman have launched campaigns for governor,
while U.S. Representative Randy Feenstra and State Senator Mike Busolo, Republican Ankeny, have launched, quote, exploratory, end quote, committees for a gubernatorial run. Busolo released a statement Wednesday applauding Byrd's work in the AG's office and saying he supported her decision to run again for the position. He also said Iowa Republicans need a full ticket in 2026 that will, quote, fight aggressively for an Iowa first agenda that complements President Trump's America first agenda, end quote. Quote, I have been proud to fight for that agenda in the legislature. Lower taxes, bringing manufacturing jobs back to Iowa, and standing firm against extremists who want to raise our taxes so the government can spend more, allow men in girls' sports, and who don't support border policies that keep our communities safe, Busolo said. I have been sharing my perspective with voters around the state, listening to feedback from Iowans, and am laying the groundwork for a potential campaign for governor next year. Democrats, including Iowa Auditor Rob Sand and former political operative Julie Stouch, have also launched 2026 campaigns for governor. There is also a Democrat who has announced plans to run for Attorney General in 2026. Nate Willems, a lawyer and former state representative, launched his campaign for Attorney General in May. Willems released a statement Wednesday saying Iowans are ready to remove Byrd from the AG office in the upcoming election. Quote, Iowans are tired of watching Brenna Byrd dismantle the integrity of this office and turn it into a mouthpiece for an extreme political agenda, Willems said in a statement. Instead of protecting Iowans, she has come out after our most valuable neighbors, including children with disabilities, senior citizens, and sexual assault survivors, all to build her own national profile. It's time to turn the page and get the Attorney General's office focused on helping the people of Iowa. Ag and environment, working and economy. 4th of July cookout costs are 19% higher than in 2019, but less than last year. Tariffs, labor, and low cattle inventory to blame. By Cami Coons, July 3, 2025. The average cost for a 10-person 4th of July cookout will cost $70.92, which is 30 cents less than last summer, but the second highest cookout cost since 2013, when American Farm Bureau Federation began its annual survey on the topic. Beef, canned goods, and hand-picked crops have the highest price increases from last year, due likely to low domestic cattle inventory, aluminum tariffs, and the cost of labor. The American Farm Bureau survey assumes a gathering of 10 people who will consume cheeseburgers, chicken breasts, pork chops, potato chips, canned pork and beans, fresh strawberries, homemade potato salad, fresh squeezed lemonade, chocolate chip cookies, and ice cream. Canned pork and beans had the steepest increase, 8.2% or 20 cents from last year. The Bureau said labor costs along the supply chain and steep tariffs on aluminum are likely to blame. Homemade lemonade will also cost 20 cents more per pitcher this year, and strawberries 8 cents more per pound, due to a continued trend of high labor costs in the specialty crop sector. The cost of ground beef also increased to $13.33 for 2 pounds, which is nearly 60 cents more than the $12.77 cost in 2024. While normally a crowd favorite, it will cost families nearly $20 to make 10 cheeseburgers this weekend, according to the survey prices. U.S. cattle herd size has been declining since 2019, and the U.S. Department of Agriculture reported the 2025 herd size was 8% lower than 2019 herd. The amount of beef imported to the U.S. has also gone up in the time frame. Pork chops, on the other hand, had the largest decrease in price from last year. 3 pounds of pork chops this weekend should run consumers about $14.13,
which is nearly 9% less than the cut cost last year. The survey concludes this is due to high domestic pork supplies. The cost of chicken breast declined slightly from last year's cookout prices, but the cost of eggs increased, which made potato salad about 20 cents more expensive this year. Poultry have been affected by the ongoing highly pathogenic avian influenza, which has caused fluctuating prices as the supply chains are impacted. Since January, U.S. has imported about 10 times the amount of shell eggs it imported in the same period in 2024 as part of the administration's plan to combat the bird flu. Wholesale egg prices have declined by more than 60% since January, but the American Farm Bureau report shows the cost for consumers for just four eggs is up 54% from last summer. Their survey also breaks prices down by region and found cookouts on the East Coast are the cheapest this year at $63.79, followed by the South, who can feed a party of 10 for $68.93. Gatherings in the West average at $73.50, and Midwestern gatherings come in as the second most expensive at $69.87. Farmers not pocketing fair share, advocates say. Consumer increases don't necessarily mean higher prices for farmers, however. On average, farmers and ranchers receive about 16 cents per consumer dollar spent on food, according to the latest, quote, Farmer Share, end quote, report from National Farmers Union. Rob LaRue, the organization's president, said it's important to highlight the, quote, growing imbalance, end quote, in the food system. Quote, family farmers and ranchers are working harder than ever, yet taking home less, while corporate monopolies in processing, distribution, and retail break in record profits, LaRue said. Farmers deserve a fair share of the food dollar, and consumers deserve a food system that works for everyone, not just a handful of powerful corporations. According to the report, a rancher takes home $2.08 on a one-pound package of ground beef sold for $5.99. A lettuce farmer gets an even lower cut, receiving about 8.2% of the consumer dollar. Consumers also feel like their dollars don't stretch as far. According to the latest Food and Farm Index from Iowa Farm Bureau, price is the number one factor for Iowa shoppers as they fill their grocery carts, even as more consumers say they want to buy locally raised products. Christopher Pudenz, an Iowa Farm Bureau economist, said the price changes in Iowa-grown commodities, quote, mostly reflect, end quote, supply and demand cycles. Quote, the 4th of July is, of course, a celebration of our freedom, but also a celebration of the American spirit, one embodied by our nation's farmers, Pudenz said in a press release. Despite challenges like rising costs and weather impacts, Iowa farmers continue to do what they've always done, work hard, adapt, and provide for American families. Justice. Trump's bid to dismiss lawsuit against Register is blocked by judge. Litigants trade allegations of forum shopping in state and federal court. By Clark Kaufman, July 3, 2025. Amid allegations of, quote, gamesmanship, end quote, and forum shopping, a federal judge has blocked, at least for now, President Donald Trump's attempt to move his lawsuit against the Des Moines Register and its pollster out of federal court and into state court. Noting that Trump recently filed an appeal on one specific issue within the federal lawsuit, U.S. District Court Judge Rebecca Goodgame Ebinger found that because the president's appeal had conferred jurisdiction of the case to the Eighth Circuit Court of Appeals, he must first dismiss that appeal before voluntarily dismissing the underlying lawsuit. For now, that means the president and his lawyers are pursuing the same legal case against the newspaper and pollster Ann Selzer in both state court and federal court. The lawsuit was initiated in December 2024 when Trump sued the Register, its parent company Gannett, and the Register's former pollster J. Ann Selzer in Polk County District Court. The president alleged the newspaper's Iowa poll, which was published shortly before the November 5th election,
deliberately overstated support for the Democratic nominee for president, Vice President Kamala Harris, by 16 percentage points. Trump argued the poll amounted to, quote, brazen election interference, end quote, and violated Iowa's Consumer Fraud Act, claims the defendants have denied. Attorneys for the president later expanded the lawsuit, adding claims by U.S. Representative Marionette Miller Meeks, a Republican who narrowly won re-election in the state's first congressional district, and by Brad Zaun, a former Republican state senator from Urbandale who lost his bid for re-election. At the defendant's request, the case was transferred to federal court. However, a legal dispute soon arose over whether federal court was the proper forum for the case, given the fact that Miller Meeks and Zaun, like the defendants, are based in Iowa. On May 23, 2025, a federal judge denied Trump's motion to remand the case from federal court back to state court. In that decision, the court allowed the president to file an appeal on the issue, but also ordered Trump to file an amended complaint removing Miller Meeks and Zaun from the case, eliminating any claims that were exclusive to the two Iowa resident plaintiffs. Allegations of gamesmanship and forum shopping. On May 23, 2025, the judge denied Trump's motion to remand the case to state court. On June 2, 2025, lawyers for the president filed a petition for permission to appeal that decision, and the appeal itself was docketed that same day, according to court records. 4 weeks later, on June 30th, 2025, Trump's attorneys filed notice with the court that they were seeking to dismiss the federal lawsuit, and that day, they refiled the case in state court. Lawyers for the Register objected, arguing that long-standing law bars litigants from dismissing a case initiated, quote, simply to avoid an adverse decision or seek a more favorable forum. The newspaper's lawyers noted that in the federal case, Trump has lost his bid to have the case remanded to state court, lost his motion to stay the case, and been ordered to file a revised and amended complaint that conforms to the court's order. The Register's lawyers also argued the timing of the new state court lawsuits is, quote, significant, end quote, in that it was filed just one day before Iowa's Uniform Public Expression Protection Act, commonly known as an, quote, anti-SLAPP law, end quote, that shields newspapers from baseless or frivolous claims went into effect. Quote, this new legislation would apply to President Trump's lawsuit, the Register's lawyers argued, calling the president's actions an attempt to, quote, escape the jurisdiction of the federal courts in time to restate his claims in Iowa state courts without being subject to Iowa's anti-SLAPP law. In response, lawyers for the president argued the, quote, accusation of gamesmanship rings hollow, end quote, given the fact that the president first filed his case in state court, only to see it move to federal court at the newspaper's urging. They also said the anti-SLAPP law isn't applicable to the newly filed state case, since it is based entirely on the lawsuit initially filed last December. In ruling against the president on the dismissal of the federal case, Judge Emminger noted that because Trump had not yet filed a motion to dismiss his June 2nd appeal to the Eighth Circuit, she could, quote, take no action that would affect the pending matter before the Eighth Circuit, end quote. She stated that allowing the president to dismiss the underlying federal case would, for all practical purposes, quote, result in a dismissal of Trump's appeal, which is procedurally improper. And that does it for today's reading of the Iowa Capital Dispatch for July 4th, 2025. I'm your reader, Stephen Gaisher. You can access a recording of today's reading on our website, iowaradioreading.org, anytime. Thanks for listening, and have a happy and safe Independence Day weekend.

Welcome to the reading of the Cedar Rapids Gazette for Wednesday, May 13th, 2026. I'm your reader, Janet Griffith. Starting on today's first page, here's our first headline. Charter school expansion signed into law. Reynolds says it's part of students first approach by Erin Murphy. Liliana Kohlesser said she thrived as a homeschool student, but as she grew older, she started to desire more structure and community. She said Des Moines Prep, a public charter school in Des Moines East Village, provided exactly that. She was invited to speak during a ceremony at the school Tuesday as Iowa Governor Kim Reynolds signed into law legislation that is designed to expand access to and support for Iowa's public charter schools. Iowa has 18 state-authorized public charter schools, according to State Education Department data, four of them in Cedar Rapids. 10 are already operating, and 3 more are scheduled to open in 2027, 2 in Des Moines and 1 in Council Bluffs. Our students' first approach has been focused on giving options to families, the option to decide what works best for their kids and to have their tax dollars follow them to the school of their choice. And the bill I'm signing today further strengthens that commitment, Reynolds said during the event. I firmly believe that education freedom is the best way to ensure that every kid is prepared to truly thrive. Reynolds signed into law House File 2754, which has many charter school provisions, among them state funding for teacher salaries included in the state's public school funding formula now goes to the public charter school a student attends rather than the public school district where the student lives. The University of Northern Iowa is added as an entity that can authorize new public charter schools. Charter school students have access to concurrent enrollment classes at the local public school. Public school districts are required to accept charter school students who wish to participate in the public school's extracurricular activities if that activity is not offered by the charter school. Public charter school employees are eligible for IPRS, the state's public employee retirement program. A state revolving loan fund will be established to help fund public charter school infrastructure. We all know that generally innovation just comes from the private sector, and the beauty of charter schools is that innovation can now occur within the public sector as well. Iowa Senator Jesse Green, a Republican from Boone who managed the bill in the Iowa Senate, said during Tuesday's event, charter schools are public schools that serve all students, but with a specific mission that meets the needs of the community it serves, he said. With the signing of this bill, we ensure that charter schools have the resources they need to innovate. The new law also expands homeschooling by removing the limit of 4 unrelated students allowed for independent private instruction, allowing for students who are not related to the primary instructor, and allowing independent private instruction at all grade levels. It also allows a homeschool parent, guardian, or instructor to issue a diploma that must be accepted in the same manner as a high school diploma. The bill passed the Iowa legislature on largely party line votes, with Republicans generally supporting and Democrats opposing. Democrats argued the bill takes state funding away from public school districts. Under the new law, when a school attends a charter school, the money would have gone that would have gone to the local public district for that student for teacher pay will go instead to the charter school. When you take a close look at what this bill actually does beyond the talking points, one thing becomes very clear. It takes more public money out of our public schools while expecting those same schools to provide, in some cases, help pay for the most expensive opportunities for the charter schools or non-public school students, Senator Molly Donahue, Democrat of Marion, said during Senate debate last month. This is not about choice. This is about shifting public dollars into a system that can still rely on the public infrastructure without supporting it, Donahue said. Or, more simply, charter schools get the dollars and public schools get the bill. State funds water projects in eastern Iowa by Fern Alling. The Iowa Department of Agriculture and Land Stewardship has announced funding for 4 water quality projects, including ones in Belle Plaine and Hiawatha. The Iowa Department of Agriculture and Land Stewardship will grant $410,000 to Belle Plaine for its ongoing well-field wetland restoration project and $395,000 to Hiawatha to build a stormwater pond at Faye M. Clark Memorial Park that can also be used for fishing. The grants are part of the Iowa Water Quality Initiative and are intended to help individuals and local governments prevent nutrients such as nitrogen and phosphorus from entering Iowa's waterways. The Belle Plaine and Hiawatha initiatives are part of the first round of urban conservation funds the Department of Agriculture and Land Stewardship is distributing this year. The state is spending $1.24 million on the 4 projects, which will be matched by an additional $2.1 million from other sources. Hiawatha will use its grant to build a 5-acre lake on the north side of Faye M. Clark Memorial Park, City Engineer John Fitch wrote in an email.
Stormwater from roughly 84 acres of the surrounding area will drain into the lake, which will filter the incoming water. The city's funding application, shared with the Gazette, estimates the project will treat more than 69 million gallons of stormwater and remove over 60 pounds of nitrogen annually. According to the application, the city will match the state funding with $395,000 from its capital improvements budget. In addition to improving stormwater quality, the lake will be used for fishing and will be ADA accessible, Fitch stated. Belle Plaine used a previous $250,000 state grant to build a 5.6-acre stormwater wetland north of Benton County Road E66 in part of the city's well field, the land above and around wells that recharges them with surface water. The city will use the grant, along with a farmer-to-farmer federal grant, to build a second wetland in the rest of the well field south of County Road E66. City Administrator Sandra Walton said Belle Plaine's wells are shallow and previous drought conditions required the city to supplement well water with water from a deeper emergency well that wasn't as good. Walton said the wetlands will retain more water more quickly replenish the city wells with naturally filtered water. The first wetland project is nearly done and already working, she said. With all of the rain we got this spring, it instantly filled, which was great, Walton said. It's holding water, which is doing exactly what we had hoped it would do. In the other grants announced Monday, Dort University and Sioux Center in Northwest Iowa was awarded $430,000 to build a stormwater pond, and the Humboldt County Soil and Water Conservation District in North Central Iowa was awarded $5,000 for its Buzz and Bloom Native Pollinator Habitat Initiative. Here is today's Campaign Almanac feature. Turek starts statewide tour ahead of primary. Democratic U.S. Senate candidate Josh Turek's sprint to the finish line, that being Iowa's June 2nd primary election, will include a statewide Get Out the Vote tour, his campaign announced Tuesday. Turek will hold 23 events across Iowa between Tuesday and June 1st, according to his campaign. The Pushing for Change GOTV tour will include meet and greets, canvas lunches, door knocking, and meeting with Iowa voters, his campaign said. Turek, a state legislator from Council Bluffs, is one of two Iowa Democrats seeking their party's nomination in the state's open seat U.S. Senate election. The other is Zach Walls, a state legislator from Coralville. Tweetball releases second ad. Cedar Rapids Democrat Clint Tweetball has released his second TV ad in Eastern Iowa's 2nd Congressional District, his campaign announced. The latest ad, titled Got Things Done, features supporters describing how Tweetball helped his community recover after devastating flooding in Cedar Rapids in 2008, saying that he brings people together. I will always get to work for Iowa, Tweetball says at the end of the ad. The 30-second ad is part of a six-figure ad buy and will air on broadcast TV throughout the district, Tweetball's campaign said. Tweetball, co-founder of the Matthew 25 nonprofit, is one of three Democrats seeking the party's nomination in Iowa's open seat 2nd district election. The others are state legislator Lindsey James of Dubuque and former community college dean Kathy Dolter of Asbury. Iowa City mother to sex abuser. Why my daughter? Daycare provider's husband gets up to 30 years in prison, by Trish Mahaffey. An Iowa City mother of a daughter who was 6 years old when she was sexually abused by her daycare provider's husband said Tuesday she will never forget that feeling and sickness the day she found out. The pain, hatred, and helplessness she felt of the hypocrisy you wore in front of everyone, the mother said in a victim statement during the plea and sentencing of her daughter's abuser, Martin Edgardo Menjivar. I waited for months for this moment to look in your eyes and ask why. Why my daughter? Why children? Children aren't meant to be touched. They're meant to be protected. The mother, in her statement read by a prosecutor, said Menjivar's actions and his denials made people see her daughter as a liar. They couldn't see the monster until her daughter tore off his mask by reporting what had happened to her. Shame on you or anyone trying to protect you, the mother said. The parents of the other victim sexually abused by Menjivar, in their statement written in Spanish and read by a court interpreter in English, said they immigrated to the United States and then Iowa City in 2021 because of crime and unsafe conditions in Honduras. They didn't know leaving their five-year-old daughter in a daycare operated by someone they thought they vetted, also a Honduras immigrant, would lead to harming their child. The owner of the daycare took care of their daughter for about 3 years. Then the owner's husband, Menjivar, offered to pick up their daughter, who was then in kindergarten, after school, and drive her to his wife's daycare. They let Menjivar do so on three occasions. Shortly after that, school officials told the parents another girl was being abused by Menjivar, and he had been arrested. The child said she hadn't told them because she was scared and also feared what her parents would say, the mother said.
Since that time, they have received help and support from the school community, other family members, and law enforcement, the mother said in the statement. She and her husband and daughter also have received counseling. Both mothers asked 6th Judicial District Judge Kevin McKeever for justice. Menjivar, 59, a Honduran national, pleaded guilty in Johnson County District Court through a court interpreter to 3 charges of lascivious acts with a child, lesser charges than the 3 counts of second-degree sexual abuse he originally faced. He waived a pre-sentencing report and asked to be immediately sentenced. McKeever sentenced him to 10 years in prison for each charge, running the charges consecutively for a total of up to 30 years in accordance with the plea agreement. He also ran the 30 years concurrent to Menjivar's 42-year federal sentence, which he is already serving, for sexual exploitation of a child and child pornography. In the federal case, Menjivar produced and possessed child sex abuse materials of children he had access to, according to court documents. The images and videos were found on his cell phones. Assistant Johnson County Attorney Uban White, during the sentencing Tuesday, said the 42 years Menjivar is already serving is essentially a life sentence because of his age. She also said he would have to comply with the sex offender registry requirements and have a special sentence of lifetime parole after his prison term. According to court documents in the Johnson County case, between August and November 2024, he sexually abused the victims in his vehicle when he picked them up at school and drove them to his wife's daycare. Extradition delayed for teen accused in Pedmall shooting. Prosecutors seek return to Iowa City on attempted murder charges, by Trish Mahaffey. An extradition hearing was delayed Tuesday for the Cedar Rapids teen accused of shooting 5 people on the pedestrian mall in Iowa City on April 19th. U.S. Marshals arrested Demarion M. Jones, 17, Monday near Atlanta, Georgia. He made a first appearance before a magistrate on a charge of fugitive from justice, which is filed when someone is wanted in another state. But an extradition hearing for him hasn't been set at this time, according to Clayton County Magistrate Court in Jonesboro, Georgia. Jones will be charged in Johnson County District Court with 5 counts of attempted murder, 3 counts of willful injury, assault causing serious injury, 2 counts of willful injury causing bodily injury, and 1 count of going armed with intent. Police issued a warrant for his arrest last month. Jones remains in the Clayton County, Georgia jail. On Monday, Iowa City police said the investigation is ongoing and no further information would be released at this time. Police said one shooting victim who suffered a life-threatening head injury remains hospitalized. Iowa City Police Chief Dustin Liston said previously that another victim was in stable condition and 3 others had been released from the hospital. Police have not identified the shooting victims, 3 of them University of Iowa students, but did say they were bystanders and not involved in the fight that preceded the shooting. According to a GoFundMe page, the woman with the head injury, identified as Miranda Peters, is a student at the University of Iowa who is studying to be a physician assistant. Her sister, Jan J. Peters, who set up the page, said in an update last week that her sister has had 2 surgeries and had been moved out of intensive care. She remains closely monitored and we're still taking things one moment at a time, her sister said. The GoFundMe has raised more than $205,000 so far, all of which will go toward Miranda's care, rehabilitation, and continuing medical expenses, her sister said. During a news conference last month, police said they have video of Jones on the Ped Mall around 1:45 a.m. April 19th, engaged in a fight involving as many as 40 people. Police didn't release any details on how the fight started or who, if anyone, was being targeted. During the fight, Jones obtained a firearm from another individual, Chief Liston said during that news conference. Jones walked away from the others in the fight, drew the firearm, and fired 6 times into the crowd, he said. New ag business to be based in Iowa. Vylor, a seed spinoff from Corteva, will have headquarters in Johnston by Danelle Eller of the Des Moines Register. Johnston will be the corporate headquarters for Vylor, the giant Corteva AgriScience seed spinoff, the $55 billion company has announced. The Tuesday news comes after a lobbying campaign by Johnston and Iowa leaders that began in October when Indianapolis-based Corteva said it would split its seed and crop protection businesses. The move will represent a sort of homecoming for the company. Corteva's seed business has its roots in Pioneer, the hybrid seed company that long was based in Johnston before it landed with Corteva in a series of acquisitions and other corporate moves. Corteva's seed research and development arm still is in the Polk County city. The headquarters is expected to add a couple hundred high-paying executive jobs. The company's announcement did not specify how many or whether facilities will be expanded to accommodate them. Johnston Mayor Paula Dierenfeld told the Register on Tuesday that it's too soon to speculate on the headquarters jobs.
There's going to be lots of opportunity for them to grow and thrive here, she said, adding that the city has been working with the state and county on providing Vylor incentives. The company said Tuesday that Indianapolis will remain the headquarters for New Corteva, the temporary name for its crop protection spinoff. It said the decision underscores both companies' commitment to their employees' deep community roots and legacy of agricultural innovation in both Iowa and Indiana. Our roots stretch back 100 years to a farm in Johnston, which we call home, Corteva CEO Chuck Magro, tapped to become Vylor's chief executive, said in a statement. Vylor is proud to build on our long history of innovation in Iowa and continue to work alongside farmers to help feed and fuel our growing world. The Iowa Department of Economic Development said the specific incentives planned for Vylor are a confidential proposal at this point. It said the final request will be subject to approval by the Iowa Economic Development Authority after Vylor becomes an official business entity later this year and submits a formal application for incentives. Jury convicts Marion Mann of sex abuse. He had volunteered to homeschool victim, by Trish Mahaffey. A Linn County jury on Monday, after deliberating for less than an hour, found Marion Mann guilty of four charges of sexually abusing a child he volunteered to homeschool over 3 years between September 1, 2020 and May 31, 2023. After 3 days of testimony last week, Maurice Anthony Cerrito Jones, 39, was convicted of two counts of second-degree sexual abuse, lascivious acts with a child, and indecent contact with a child. He faces up to 62 years in prison. According to trial testimony, the child, who reported the abuse when she was 14, said she had been sexually abused by Jones repeatedly in two different locations where he homeschooled her when she was between the ages of 11 and 13. First Assistant Linn County Attorney Monica Slaughter told the Gazette on Tuesday the real hero in this case was the child's mother. She found information in the child's phone that alerted her something wasn't right, and she took every necessary step from that point to protect her child, Slaughter said. Our system is designed to protect the perpetrators and re-victimize the children. She was interviewed by police, underwent a physical examination and a forensic interview, sat through a deposition, and then this child held strong through almost 4 hours of testimony at trial, which convinced all 12 jurors that she had been sexually abused, Slaughter said. The jurors critically evaluated her testimony, the other evidence that corroborated her statements, and gave that child the justice she deserved. She was not his first victim, but her bravery and perseverance ensured that there will not be another. During testimony, Jones admitted that after he was accused, he continued to communicate with the child online and even created a secret password-protected virtual chat room to privately communicate with her. He also used the child's grandmother in an attempt to get access to the child while her mother was out of town. Slaughter said Jones would ask the grandmother to have the child take out the trash so he could covertly meet with her by the garbage cans. African American Museum of Iowa names next leader. Ann Harris Carter starts work later this month, by Grace Neeland. Ann Harris Carter, a seasoned civil rights advocate with strong Linn County roots, has been tapped to lead the African American Museum of Iowa as its next executive director. Her first day with the organization will be May 26th, according to an announcement from the museum's board of directors. She comes from her most recent role as community health program manager at Linn County Public Health, where she focused on health equity. The opportunity to participate in and help preserve the important histories and contributions of African Americans is something that feels especially poignant in this moment, Harris Carter wrote in the announcement. I look forward to leading the museum into a new era of meaning. The executive director position was most recently held by Jacqueline Hunter, who left the organization several months ago after less than a year in the role. She was preceded by longtime leader Lanisha Castle, who resigned in late 2024. A Yale University graduate, Harris Carter started in equity work in 2000 when she was named as the vice president of diversity for May Department Stores. She held a variety of diversity leadership roles across the retail, banking, and energy sectors before joining Linn County Public Health in 2022. She further brings her experience as a member of Advocates for Social Justice, a local nonprofit that supports racial and social equity in and around Cedar Rapids. She was also on the team that worked with the city of Cedar Rapids to establish its first citizen review board. To mark her appointment, a public welcome celebration will be held from 4 to 6 p.m. June 4th at the museum. More information is available at the museum's website, blackiowa.org.
I sued over plans to deport Polk County man, Vietnam native convicted of felonies in the 1990s, by Clark Kaufman of the Iowa Capital Dispatch. U.S. Immigration and Customs Enforcement is being taken to court over its efforts to deport an Iowa man back to his home country of Vietnam. Hein Thai is suing ICE, the Department of Homeland Security, and the Polk County Jail in U.S. District Court for the Southern District of Iowa. Thai is seeking his immediately released from the jail where he has been held since January 15th. He is alleging his due process rights are being violated. Court records show that Thai came to the United States from Vietnam in 1992 and was eventually awarded lawful permanent resident status. In 1997, he was convicted of terrorism and second-degree murder. According to the U.S. Department of Justice, the charge arose from a shooting between two groups of men at Café de Vang in Des Moines on August 6, 1995, during which witnesses reported that Thai armed himself with a .38 revolver. The same gun was later used by another man in a fatal shooting, according to the DOJ. In March 2013, Thai completed his prison sentence and was turned over to ICE, which transferred him to Alabama to await deportation due to his felony convictions. Unable to deport him back to Vietnam, where such transfers are tightly restricted, ICE released him after 90 days subject to an order of supervision that required him to complete periodic check-ins with a federal agency. The DOJ now alleges that in December 2025, Thai missed one of his check-in appointments, leading to his arrest on January 15th. Thai's attorney, Alexander Smith, is now arguing for his client's release from jail, asserting Thai's long history of law-abiding behavior since being released on an order of suspension demonstrates complete rehabilitation and no risk of recidivism. Smith also claims Thai's rights are being violated due to the fact that deportations to Vietnam remain tightly restricted. Thai's relocation there is not reasonably foreseeable, Smith alleges. He also claims that in January, the federal government failed to provide Thai with the required written notice stating why he was being detained and why his 2013 release on an order of supervision was being revoked. In new court filings, U.S. Attorney for the Southern District of Iowa, David Waterman, argues that federal officials are in active discussions with the Vietnamese embassy to effect Thai's removal to Vietnam. Waterman also alleges Thai was given the proper notice in January as to why his order of supervision was being revoked. In his response, Smith calls the latter claim frankly unbelievable, characterizing the purported notice as a notification letter that does not exist. In court filings arguing for his client's release, Smith writes that Thai acknowledges that he has been convicted of a serious crime. However, he has also served his sentence for that crime, been paroled for that crime, and spent the last 13 years not committing any other crimes. The court has yet to rule on the request for Thai's immediate release.

But then she met the typically stoic gaze of his coach, TJ Moen, who had come onto the mat to check on Lane. And Jessica Simmons said she knew immediately by Moen's worried look that something was very wrong. I saw him stand up and scan the stands, and I said, "He's looking for me," Simmons said of Moen, and it was just a mess after that. "It was just like everything was super, super heavy," Lane said during an interview from his bed inside the University of Iowa Stead Family Children's Hospital on Monday. "But it also felt like my body or my legs and my arms were still in the air, and I looked down and they were on the mat, and I couldn't move my feet or anything. I could barely lift my hand off the mat. It was such a distinct feeling that I just kind of knew it wasn't right." He was scared, Simmons said of her son, who immediately after the injury asked Moen and anyone else who would listen to get his mom, instantly scared of anything, of everything. On the ambulance ride to the University of Iowa Hospitals and Clinics in Iowa City, Lane asked his mom to touch his leg. "I'm like, I am." And he's like, "I can't feel that, Mom. What do you mean?" Simmons said, praising the paramedic who calmly explained to Lane what was happening en route. The information was important, but also overwhelming. Lane would talk about a few things, and then he'd kind of get emotional and be like, "I don't want to talk anymore." At the hospital, a CT scan revealed Lane had fractured and dislocated his C6 and C7 vertebrae, which form the base of the cervical spine and which, when broken, can cause quadriplegia or paralysis of the legs, torso, and hands. His spinal cord, a bundle of nerves within the vertebral canal, wasn't severed, but it was compressed for 3 hours, Simmons said, and any compression is detrimental. The medical team rushed Lane into surgery, where they fused the affected vertebrae with pins and screws. Then they connected his spinal cord to a type of computer to test its functionality. And it was functioning, just not 100%, he said. "It will take a long time to recover and lots of intense physical therapy, but they believe I'll get there," Lane said of his doctors. "But our first goal for occupational therapy is to get that dexterity back." Lane can move his arms well, but doesn't have full control of some of the fine motor skills in his hands. He has no feeling in or use of his legs at this time. He continues his rehab later this week at the Madonna Rehabilitation Specialty Hospital in Omaha, where he'll stay for 6 to 8 weeks, because he has a deadline to meet on the football field in Ankeny in August. "I want to be able to be out of rehab and be back home so I can walk out to the game with my guys." Moving to the editorial page, here is today's Gazette editorial. Iowans deserve info on Iper's shakeup. Iowans deserve to know a lot more than they've been told about the departures of two top officials managing the Iowa Public Employees Retirement System. Former CEO Greg Samorski resigned May 1st after being placed on paid administrative leave March 31st. Former Chief Benefits Officer Stephen Herbert also was placed on leave but has been fired, Governor Kim Reynolds said last week. So far, all we know from the governor and her administration is that the investigation yielded no criminal offenses, didn't involve law enforcement, and found no harm to the pension system. But we still do not know what conduct caused the leadership shakeup. Samorski described his departure as a planned retirement in his resignation letter. The letter made no mention of any investigation. Herbert told the Gazette's Tom Barton that he had not been informed of the allegations against him or why he was fired. The Des Moines Register reported that Herbert also was fired as an executive for the Kentucky Public Pensions Authority. Co-workers, the Register reported, complained Herbert was difficult to work with and was rude, condescending, and abrupt. Why did Iowa hire him in the first place? Reynolds and her administration should just follow the law. In 2017, Governor Terry Branstad signed a bill requiring state agencies to publicly release the documented reasons and rationale for a forced resignation, firing, or demotion. If an individual is found to have done something inappropriate, failed to perform their duty, or damaged another person, and then is terminated or dismissed because of it, it should be public, Branstad said after employees of a state mental health facility were fired amid charges of mistreating patients. But Reynolds has failed to follow her mentor's lead. In 2018, Reynolds fired Iowa Finance Authority head Dave Jamieson, but refused to detail the allegations against him. A woman who was one of his sexual misconduct victims asked Reynolds to release a letter she sent the governor detailing her allegations. Otherwise, it's uncertain whether the reasons would be exposed. The state paid a $4.15 million settlement to two women who accused Jamieson of harassment. In 2019, the governor fired Jerry Foxhoven, director of the Department of Human Services, and provided no details on why he was let go. So far, regarding IPERS, allegations are detailed in a lawsuit filed by IPERS risk investment officer Rich Wiggins. In an email to
the IFRS board. He said after sexual harassment allegations were leveled at Herbert, Samarowski attempted to identify the employees making complaints.

complaints. We need to get the details out to the public, and I think that will be forthcoming shortly, said State Representative Elizabeth Wilson, Democrat of Marion and non-voting member of the IPRS board. We hope Wilson is right. This is an agency that manages $47 billion in IPRS assets and paid out $2.8 billion in benefits in 2025. Teachers, firefighters, police officers, state workers, and retirees depend on IPRS for their financial security. Confidence in the system's integrity and leadership is essential. Iowans should be told why people in these sensitive jobs were fired or pushed to resign. This hide-and-go-seek game should not be happening. We have a law Reynolds must follow, and Iowans have a right to know how their government is being run. All efforts to sidestep those realities are governmental malpractice. Disclose the details, Governor. You are listening to the reading of the Cedar Rapids Gazette for Wednesday, May 13, 2026, on IRIS, the Iowa Radio Reading Information Service for the Blind. Now let's turn to today's obituaries. Trula Ann Welker Ness, 97, passed away in the early hours of Tuesday, May 12th, in Marion. She was born at home on the farm near Greenbrier, Missouri, on September 3, 1928, along with her twin sister Eula, to Jacob and Effie Jane Shrum Welker. She graduated from Advance High School in Advance, Missouri, and attended Southeastern Missouri State at Cape Girardeau, Northern Illinois University at DeKalb, Illinois, and Lutheran Bible Institute in Minneapolis, Minnesota. On September 1, 1956, she married Russell M. Ness at Lisbon, Iowa. At various points in her life, she worked as a telephone operator, taught in a country school, provided child care, and worked as a bookkeeper. A visitation will be held from 5 to 7 p.m. on Friday, May 15th at Murdoch Funeral Home and Cremation Service in Marion. There will be a brief graveside service and burial at Lisbon Cemetery in Lisbon, Illinois, on Saturday, May 16th at 1 p.m. Memorials may be sent to the donor's choice. Please share a memory of Trula at murdochfuneralhome.com. Jean Woods of Oldline, 89, passed away on Thursday, May 7th at Oldline Healthcare Center. Visitation was Tuesday, May 12th at the Geilenfeld Buhner Funeral Home in Oldline. Funeral services were at 10:30 a.m. on Wednesday, May 13th at Sacred Heart Catholic Church in Oldline. Interment in Woodlawn Cemetery at Oldline. In lieu of flowers, the family requests memorials be directed to the McGregor Public Library Foundation and the Oldline Public Library Foundation. Born on October 20, 1936, in the close-knit town of Winthrop, Carolyn was the cherished daughter of Carl Duran, Imogene Nodurft, and stepfather Dale Nodurft. She was preceded in death by her beloved husband, Thomas Tom Woods, with whom she shared 60 years of love, laughter, and unwavering partnership. Carolyn lived a life filled with creativity, warmth, style, and devotion to those she loved most. A gifted interior designer, she possessed a remarkable eye for beauty that transformed not only homes, but also the lives of the people welcomed into them. Randy Jean Sleep, 71, of Langworthy, passed away peacefully on Wednesday, May 6th, at home, surrounded by his loved ones, after a long battle with Alzheimer's. A celebration of life for Randy will be held on June 19th from 4 to 8 p.m. at the Rotary Lodge at Wapsipinicon State Park in Anamosa. Randy was born on September 28, 1954, in Maryville, Missouri. He spent his first few years in Bedford, Iowa, before moving to Martell. Randy graduated from Anamosa High School with a class of 1973. Throughout his life, Randy worked in maintenance at several factories. He also owned and operated a True Value hardware store in Anamosa. In lieu of flowers, memorial donations may be directed to Above and Beyond Hospice of Monticello. Online condolences may be conveyed at iowacremation.com. William Bill Edward Boland, 90, passed away peacefully at home on May 9th in Cedar Rapids. Visitation 4 to 6 p.m. on Wednesday, May 13th at Tien Funeral Home in Cedar Rapids and at 9:30 a.m. Thursday before the funeral. The funeral at 10 a.m. on Thursday, May 14th at St. John the 23rd in Cedar Rapids. Bill was born September 20th, 1935 to William Bud Edward Boland and Edith Verdun Haney Boland, and grew up on the family farm near Fairfax. Bill graduated in the top five of his class at St. Patrick's School in Fairfax and went on to study at Loras College. He was drafted into the Army and served 1958 to 1960 and 1961. Bill was a hardworking, dedicated farmer. He was active on the farm for 80 years, during which he raised dairy cows, beef cows, hogs, corn, beans, oats, and hay over various periods. He was recognized as a good steward of the land who implemented many soil conservation practices
and served as a Linn County Soil Conservation Commissioner. Family was his biggest priority. He met his wife, Verna Medill, at the Iowa State Fair under the grandstand, and they were married for 63 years. Bill served on the board of directors of the Fairfax State Savings Bank from 1987 to 2025. He served on the College Community School Board for 12 years. Until March, he volunteered weekly as an English language tutor for African immigrants. Online condolences may be left in funeralhome.com. If you wish to donate in Bill's honor, a gift to the Catherine McCauley Center, St. John the 23rd, or St. Mark's Methodist Church in Cedar Rapids would be meaningful to him. Marvin Stewart, 88, of Cedar Rapids, passed away in his sleep Friday, May 1st at Northbrook Manor Care Center. Services 11 a.m. Saturday, May 16th at Mount Zion Missionary Baptist Church, where a visitation will begin at 10 a.m. until service time. Burial, Cedar Memorial Park Cemetery. Cedar Memorial Park Funeral Home is in charge of the arrangements. Marvin was born on March 13, 1938, in Elmo, Crockett County, Tennessee, the son of Curtis Stewart and Ray Patrick. He retired from Alliant Energy as a meter specialist. Marvin was involved with several community organizations, Hawkeye Labor Council, NAACP, where he served on the executive branch for more than 30 years, and the AAHF. Marvin was the first president and co-founder of the African American Historical Museum and Cultural Center of Iowa. He was a trustee, usher, and faithful member at Mount Zion Missionary Baptist Church, a Mason and Shriner of the Mount Olive Lodge No. 17, and an Eastern Star Silver Leaf Chapter No. 5. Memorials may be made to the African American Museum of Iowa or Mount Zion Missionary Baptist Church. Gary Robert Young, 74, of Marion, passed away peacefully surrounded by his family at The Views in Marion after complications from dementia. Gary was born July 10, 1951, in Cedar Rapids to Frederick R. Young and Marie Maring Young. He attended Washington High School and graduated from Kennedy High School in 1969. He continued his education at Kirkwood Community College, earning an Associate of Arts degree, and went on to acquire numerous credentials in financial planning and insurance. On May 25, 1974, Gary married the love of his life, Betty A. Hoosman. 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Gary dedicated his career to serving the financial and insurance needs of individuals and local businesses. He worked at Bankers Life, Principal, Ohio National, and Onstead & Associates before building his own respected companies, Financial Design Services, Money Corp, and the Financial Group. The family will greet friends from 2 to 3 p.m. on Friday, May 15th at the Lutheran Church of the Resurrection in Marion. A memorial service will follow at 3 p.m. We ask you to join us for desserts afterwards to celebrate Gary's life. Please refrain from wearing perfume or cologne if possible. Family has allergies. In lieu of flowers or gifts, memorials are preferred. Connie Lee Wardenberg, 82, of Cedar Rapids, passed away peacefully on Sunday, May 10th at Meadowview Memory Care. Friends of Connie and the family may visit with the family on Thursday, May 14th from 3 to 6 p.m. at TN Funeral Home for a celebration of life. A private burial will take place at a later date. Connie was born on February 17, 1944, daughter of Chris and Marion Peggy Cole Hoyt. She graduated from Norway High School in 1962. Connie married the love of her life, Harold G. Wardenberg, on September 19, 1964, at Grace Lutheran Church in Blairstown. Connie worked as a secretary for Norway Elementary School and as a teller at Benton County State Bank and Watkins Bank. Connie and Harold owned and operated their own business, Harold's Amoco, in Blairstown for 26 years. In December of 1995, she and Harold moved to Tempe, Arizona. In Arizona, she worked for East Valley Primary Care Physicians and the Tempe School District. Connie returned to Cedar Rapids in April of 2025. Memorial donations will be directed to the family for a charitable contribution to be established at a later date. Online condolences can be left at tnfuneralhome.com. Betty Ann Alden, 94, of Center Point, passed away on Friday, May 8th at the Oldorf Hospice House in Hiawatha. The family will greet friends from 4 to 7 p.m. on Wednesday, May 13th at Murdoch Funeral Home and Cremation Service in Center Point. A funeral service will be held at 10:30 a.m. on Thursday, May 14th at the funeral home. Burial will follow at Prairieburg Boulder Cemetery. Betty was born on April 18, 1932 in Cedar Rapids, the daughter of Ted and Esther Van Arnie Sweeting. She was a 1950 graduate of Center Point High School. On July 24, 1950, Betty was united in marriage to Nathan Nate D. Alden in Center Point. Betty lived a life dedicated to family, faith, and community service. She was a homemaker and farmer's wife.
Alongside this, she worked for many years at the Lynn Area News, where she made invaluable contributions until her retirement in 1994. Please share a memory of Betty at murdochfuneralhome.com. The Reverend Kenneth D. Royer, age 89, died September 24, 2025. Memorial services will be held at 11 a.m. Saturday, May 23rd at First United Methodist Church in Iowa City, where a time of visitation will be from 9:30 a.m. until services Saturday. Sunday parking ordinance will be in effect for the streets around the church. For a complete obituary, please visit the Gay and Chia Funeral and Cremation Service website at gayandchia.com. Cindy Lou Singleton Jordan of Hiawatha. She is survived by her children, Brittany Bashirs and Adriana Jordan, sister Sharon Singleton Sandate, brothers John Singleton and Alan Singleton. She was preceded in death by her husband, Horace Jordan, mother Carol Singleton, father Dean Singleton, and sister Vicki Hansen. Cindy was a strong mother and grandmother. She definitely lived for everyone around her except herself. She was a real friend and will be greatly missed. Gary L. Bjornson of Marion was born on his grandmother's kitchen table in Redbird, Nebraska, to Carol and Artis Meller Bjornson on October 18, 1941. The first 16 years of his life, he lived in 16 different towns, eventually settling in Sioux City, where he attended Central High School, met his future wife, Judy Mason, and graduated with honors in June 1959. Gary joined the U.S. Navy just before his 18th birthday, serving on a radar picket ship. While on leave, Gary and Judy were married at First Presbyterian Church in Sioux City on October 21, 1961. He was honorably discharged a year later. Gary worked at Collins Radio in Cedar Rapids for a year before enrolling in the engineering program at Iowa State University, was a member of Eta Kappa Nu fraternity, and graduated with honors in 3.5 years. While in Ames, he also worked as a Story County deputy sheriff. Gary and Judy moved to Marion in 1967, where Gary worked as an electrical engineer at Rockwell International. During his career, he was named an Engineer of the Year, had several patents, worked on the DME and TACAN programs, and was chief engineer on the first global positioning system. He retired from Rockwell International as Director of Advanced Engineering and Core Process Design on January 31, 1997. A celebration of life will be held at Indian Creek Country Club in Marion on June 14th from 1 to 4 p.m. Please consider a donation to the Heart Center at St. Luke's Hospital in Cedar Rapids or the American Diabetes Association. Please share a memory of Gary at murdochfuneralhome.com. Donna Lee Lindsay, 84, of Vinton, passed away peacefully on Thursday, May 7th, with her loving family by her side. Funeral services will be held at 11 a.m. on Saturday, May 16th at Phillips Funeral Home, with Jeff Nelson and Pastor Rick Gale officiating. Visitation will be held from 4 until 7 p.m. on Friday, also at the funeral home. Donna was born October 15, 1941, at her parents' home in Shellsburg to Orville and Nina Ludden Fish. She graduated from Shellsburg High School in 1959, earned her degree from Upper Iowa University in 1962, and received her master's degree from Truman College in 1967. On August 25, 1961, she was united in marriage to Gary Lindsay at Trinity Methodist Church. Donna taught in Illinois for 10 years. Donna devoted her life to education and service. She served as principal for 36 years and retired in 2006 from West Elementary School in Vinton. Generations of students, teachers, and families benefited from her leadership, encouragement, and steady compassion. During her career, she received a Fulbright Program scholarship and studied in Japan. Online condolences may be left at phillipsfuneralhomes.com. Charles Chuck Holland, 91, of Cedar Rapids, passed away on Saturday, May 9th. Chuck was born on September 5, 1934, in Cedar Rapids to Frank and Anna Kropa Holland. Memorial service will be held at 11 a.m. on Thursday, May 14th at Calvary Baptist Church in Cedar Rapids. Visitation will be held 1 hour prior, beginning at 10 a.m. at the church. Burial with military honors will be held at Cedar Memorial Park Cemetery. Online condolences are welcome at cedarmemorial.com. James Jim M. Powers, 84, of Cedar Rapids, passed away on Monday, May 11th. Arrangements are pending at Murdoch Linwood Funeral Home and Cremation Service in Cedar Rapids. A full obituary will follow on Sunday, May 17th. Vaughn William Hauser of Cedar Rapids passed away Friday, May 8th at the Iowa Veterans Home. Visitation will be held from 1 to 3 p.m. on Friday, May 15th at the Cedar Memorial Park Funeral Home. The graveside will follow the visitation and be held at Cedar Memorial Park Cemetery. Vaughn was born January 29, 1926, to Lester and Jesse Oft Hauser in Van Horn.
After he graduated from high school, he proudly served in the U.S. Army during World War II. When he returned home, he married the love of his life, Cleo Noble, on December 8, 1946, in Brandon. He gave many years of service to Cargill as a lab tech. He loved music and was a great musician. He started playing drums for the family band with his father and his brothers. Vaughn also played in many local bands, playing country, Dixieland, and polka music. Online condolences may be directed to the family at cedarmemorial.com. Robert H. Lee, 88, of Hiawatha, passed away on May 8th. Services at 11 a.m. on Tuesday, May 19th at Faith Life Church in Marion. Interment at 2 p.m. on Wednesday, May 20th at Garden of Memory Cemetery in Waterloo. Friends may call from 10 to 11 a.m. on Tuesday, May 19th at the church. Cedar Memorial Park Funeral Home is assisting the family. Robert was born on May 14, 1937 in Waterloo, the son of Howard Russell and Norma Schroeder Lee. He was united in marriage to Eunice M. Nolting on January 27, 1957 in Waterloo. He had been a member of Fidelitas Lodge No. 364 and was a faithful member of Faith Life Church in Marion. He spent his career in the grocery industry. Robert was a longtime assistant manager with Eagle Foods and later owned a grocery store in Wellman. Online condolences are welcome at cedarmemorial.com. Sandra L. Vaughn, 61, of Cedar Rapids, passed away unexpectedly on May 7th while visiting her home state of Michigan. A visitation will take place at 10 a.m. Saturday, May 16th at the Chapel Stateroom of Cedar Memorial Funeral Home in Cedar Rapids. 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In lieu of flowers, donations may be made in Sandra's name to Theater Cedar Rapids or Cedar Rapids Animal Care and Control. Online condolences may be left for the family at cedarmemorial.com. Marilyn J. Dighton, 91, of Coggin, passed away on Thursday, May 7th at Hiawatha Care Center. The family will greet friends from 4 to 7 p.m. on Thursday, May 14th at Murdoch Funeral Home and Cremation Service in Central City. A funeral service will be held at 10:30 a.m. on Friday, May 15th at United Parish in Coggin. Interment of Marilyn together with her late husband will take place at a later date at Coggin Cemetery. Please visit murdochfuneralhome.com for a full obituary and to share a memory of Marilyn. That concludes today's obituaries. Returning now to the editorial page, there is one letter to the editor today. It is from Sarah Riley of Cedar Rapids. The headline reads, Turek did not flip a GOP Iowa House seat. Iowa is blessed to have two great Democratic candidates for U.S. Senate. I'm supporting Zach Walls in the June 2nd Democratic primary for many reasons. One reason is because I believe he is the strongest candidate to take on Ashley Hinson. For almost a year, many of Josh Turek's supporters have argued he is the stronger general election candidate because he flipped a Republican seat won by Trump. I heard it so many times and read it in respected media, I wrongly assumed it was true. As recently as last week, The Atlantic incorrectly reported Turek flipped his House seat. I was told last week that Turek did not flip a Republican seat. I didn't believe it because I'd heard the opposite so many times. I went to the Secretary of State's election website to check the facts. I learned Turek did not flip the state House seat. Democrat Charlie McConkie held that seat since he flipped the seat in 2014. He held the seat for 8 years, winning the seat by a 728-vote margin in 2020. McConkie won the seat in 2016 and 2020, even though Donald Trump carried his House district by a large margin. McConkie didn't run for re-election in 2022. In 2022, Turek did win McConkie's House seat by 6 votes. I'm glad he was able to hold on to the Democratic seat. However, people should stop claiming Turek flipped the seat when it isn't true. A letter from Sarah Riley of Cedar Rapids in today's Gazette. Here is today's column by Gazette editorial columnist Todd Dorman. Sturdy Oak and Fighter are coming down to the wire. This year's Democratic prom theme was Win at All Costs in a Blue Dreamland. Democratic U.S. Senate candidate Zach Walls was accompanied by Massachusetts Senator Elizabeth Warren. His rival Josh Turek showed up with former Iowa U.S. Senator Tom Harkin. It was the social event of the season. Warren, a fiery progressive, came to Iowa to campaign for Walls. Warren placed third in the 2020 Democratic caucuses. The only county Warren won in 2020 was Johnson County, Iowa's bluest dot. Walls also was from Johnson County. Today, Democrats win Johnson County and tomorrow they take over the state is something no one has ever said. I'm here today because we need real fighters in Washington and Zach Walls is the real fighter, she said. Warren is the polar opposite of Senate Democratic leader Chuck Schumer. Walls is
convinced tying Turek to Schumer will stoke progressive anger over Schumer's capitulation to Republicans during last fall's government shutdown. He got no deal to extend Affordable Care Act subsidies. VoteVets.org, a group tied to Schumer and the dreaded D.C. establishment, has provided $6.7 million for a series of TV ads touting Turek to voters. That is a remarkable amount of outside help. Senator Schumer is trying to come into Iowa, trying to buy an election to the tune of $6.7 million and climbing, Walz said last week during a debate. That makes Turek an insider, Walz argues. Harkin, a liberal firebrand, endorsed Turek, who has said he's a prairie populist in the Harkin mold. But Harkin is also a reminder of a time when Iowans found virtue in balance, electing Harkin and Republican Senator Chuck Grassley. Josh has had some pretty rough weather in his life, and he is good timber. In fact, Josh is as strong and resilient as a good Iowa bur oak, Harkin said in a statement. Warren failed to compare Walz to any tree. Vote Vets generally boosts candidates who are veterans, but the spina bifida that put Turek in a wheelchair for life was connected to his father's exposure to Agent Orange during his service in Vietnam, so the group made an exception. So just what is the agenda of Vote Vets presented by Chuck Schumer? Ending the forever wars, preventing the spread of nuclear weapons, combating the spread of disinformation and the rise of violent extremism, giving the best an equal opportunity to serve in reversing climate change, which threatens global security, according to its website. Well, that's just great. Walz attacks seem to be bouncing off Turek, whose shields are set on full electability. Turek won a Council Bluffs, Iowa House district that strongly supported Donald Trump, so he's better equipped to take on Republican nominee-in-waiting Ashley Hinson. Democrats just want to dance with a winner. DJ, please play Under Pressure. A column by Todd Dorman in today's Gazette. Here's a guest column by Rich Patterson. Turn to electric vehicles and shun pricey gas. While recently passing a Cedar Rapids station advertising $4.24 gas, my wife Marion remarked we haven't bought gas for a month, even though we've been doing plenty of driving. A couple of years ago, we bought a plug-in hybrid car. Its battery recharges overnight from an outlet in our garage and gives us a 33-mile electric range. 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Our decade-old small rooftop solar system trims between $35 and $60 from our monthly Alliant bill. On some days, we partially charge our car with free sunshine. The solar array's return on our investment is about 11%. We've lived through several episodes when political turmoil in the Middle East sparked immediate fuel price jumps, including what happened recently. Likely gas prices will eventually decline until the next political crisis shoots them back upward. These endless periodic price spikes are painful to families and businesses worldwide. There is a solution. Switching from fossil fuel dominance to electric will save consumers millions of dollars while shrinking the political temptation to spend billions of dollars on military ventures in the Middle East. It will also lessen the devastation caused by climate change. A recent tragedy was the elimination of federal tax credits for energy efficiency and renewable energy generation. Combined with the Trump administration's hostility to renewable energy, these changes are short-sighted, illogical, and cost families money. Energy efficiency makes good financial sense even without federal tax credits. Put, adopting efficient technologies and carefully managing energy use saves families and businesses money while making our world safer. Rich Patterson is a member of the National Circle of Conservation Chiefs. We have a few minutes for local sports. Here is today's article about high school boys soccer. Wolves rebound from first loss. Behind 9 goals, Marion rolls on senior night, by Ryan Plegenpool. The Wolves are hungry. Fresh off a narrow loss, the Class 3A fourth-ranked Marion boys soccer team, 11-1-2, feasted Monday on a 9-0 senior night victory over Independence at home. Senior Cole Angel paced the Wolves with a first-half hat trick and finished with 4 goals. Senior Patrick Flanagan tallied 2 goals, while senior Bryker Langfeld and juniors Matthew Sloan and Levi Smith each added 1. We have such a strong attack, Angel said. Bryker, he's a phenomenal player, super strong. I've never met anyone who wants it more than him. And Patrick, that's my boy. He's just so good. Once he's in that rhythm, it's so dangerous.
The Wolves led 4-0 at halftime and scored 5 goals in the first 7:15 of the second half before pulling most of their starters. What really sparked our offense in the second half was the high press. We came out with 2 forwards and really put them under right off the kickoff, Marion head coach Corey Bobel said. Breiker does a fantastic job leading that press. When we're able to pin him over and pin one of their outside backs, one of our wingers steps up and we're able to create a turnover and turn it into a goal-scoring opportunity. For the Wolves, Monday's win was a needed bounce back following a 2-1 defeat at 3A No. 3 Davenport North on May 9th. I wanted to put state potential teams on the schedule. That's exactly what that game was for us, Bobel said. They're a super solid program. Game-wise, it gave us exactly what we needed. Monday's contest was not only an opportunity to get it right, but also a chance for Marion to celebrate its 12 seniors. I think the majority of the team being seniors, it was a night for us to come together and just play soccer, Angel said. These boys are my family. I've grown up with them and played this sport all my life, and it's just surreal being here in the moment. Talk about chemistry, Bobel said. At times, you just sit back and go, wow. To have as many guys as we do who have come up through the ranks, it's been great. They put a lot of work in. I've been able to tell each and every season that they put in the work and it's been paying off. A 1-score loss to Cedar Rapids, Washington in the sub-state finals last season ended a run of 4 consecutive appearances, 2021 to 2024, in the state tournament for the Wolves. Now, with just 2 scheduled games remaining in the regular season, Marion hopes to enter the postseason with some positive momentum. I think last year was a big wake-up call for us, Angel said. I think with maturity and growing up, we've created more of a hunger and desire to win. And that does it for today's reading of the Cedar Rapids Gazette for Wednesday, May 13th, 2026. I'm your reader, Janet Griffith. You can access a recording of today's reading on our website, iowaradioreading.org, anytime. Thanks for listening.

Hi there, this is Stephanie, reading Entertainment Weekly. We'll start with a section called First Take, an exclusive preview of Your Next Obsessions, edited by David Canfield. Dave Bautista and Ella Purnell star in Army of the Dead. Director Zack Snyder has crossed a heist action movie with a zombie horror film for Netflix's summer blockbuster. All Bets Are Off by James Hibbard. A hell of a three-word pitch, zombie heist movie. You can immediately envision a story about a capable hero who assembles a team of undesirables to infiltrate an impregnable fortress, in this case a Las Vegas casino, during an undead uprising. Call it Ocean's 11, Days Later, or The Fast and the Cadaverous, or even its actual title, Army of the Dead. But according to writer-director Zack Snyder, there's one major element of his Netflix movie you won't see coming. It's a full-blown, balls-to-the-wall zombie heist movie, so it's genre on genre in a great way, says Snyder, Man of Steel 300. So you expect pure zombie mayhem, and you get that 100%. But also, you get these really amazing characters on a fantastic journey. It's going to surprise people that there's a lot of warmth and real emotion with these great characters. Yep, a zombie heist movie, but with a heart. Snyder got the idea for his monster genre mashup shortly after finishing his acclaimed 2004 remake of George A. Romero's zombie classic, Dawn of the Dead. The setup is that a plague has been released from Area 51, an origin story that's getting its own four-hour Netflix animated prequel series. And the U.S. government has managed to contain the outbreak by building a wall around Sin City. But there's still all that cash in zombie-infested casinos, if only somebody is brave or dumb enough to try to get it. The idea languished in development for years at Warner Brothers. They didn't want to spend that kind of money on a zombie movie, or just didn't take it that seriously, Snyder said. Then Netflix, as the streamer tends to do, stepped up to stake the project. For his lead hero, Snyder reached out to Dave Bautista from Guardians of the Galaxy, who quickly said the opposite of yes. I said I wasn't interested, Bautista recalls. I had this chip on my shoulder and was looking for juicy romantic roles. Then I read the script, and it was a lot deeper and had more layers than I thought. Bautista became such a convert, he says he gave up a part in Guardians director James Gunn's upcoming The Suicide Squad to keep the role. The project hit a far more serious snag after filming wrapped when a member of the ensemble cast, Chris D'Elia, was accused of sexual misconduct by several women in June. Snyder asked another actor from the stand-up world, Tig Notaro of Star Trek Discovery, to play Delia's sarcastic helicopter pilot character. It was the best thing to do, not just for the property, but for respecting humanity and people and decency, Snyder said. But the production shakeup meant putting Notaro in the surreal position of performing against a green screen while attempting to fit into a film that had already been shot. It's a comedic role, and Zack said he wanted to do exactly what I do, which is good because I always tell directors, before you say anything, just keep in mind that I have no range, the deadpan comedian says. But I did start to think, wow, I'm starring in a movie, because it seemed like I was the focal point of everything. There's also a dash of political overtones, metaphors about border walls, consumerism, and a jingoistic president, but don't worry, not too much. We're running around killing zombies on craps tables, Bautista said. It's just a ton of fun. The release date is summer 2021 out of the Netflix studio. Our next First Take story is on the movie Reagan, starring Dennis Quaid. One best encapsulates Dennis Quaid's initial reaction to being offered the role of Ronald Reagan. Confusion. I didn't understand why they were offering me Ronald Reagan because I just didn't see it, the actor, 66, admits. I admired him so much, and I had a chill of fear go down my spine when I was offered it. That's usually kind of a sign that maybe I should do it because it's out of my comfort zone. Directed by Sean McNamara of The Miracle Season,
The long-gestating biopic Reagan was adapted from conservative author Paul Kenger's book, The Crusader, Ronald Reagan and the Fall of Communism, by screenwriter Howard Klausner. Producer Mark Joseph also spoke to more than 50 people who personally knew the former president to get stories, many of which, he said, have never been shared publicly before. To use as additional inspiration for the sprawling film, which follows Reagan as a child, a young man coming up in Hollywood, played by Wizards of Waverly Place alum David Henry, and eventually as president into the later years of his life. Reagan's role as Screen Actors Guild president and the fight he led against communism in the industry will also feature in the movie. Those behind Reagan don't know the project as partisan. The way the film is set up, it's not Democrats are good, Republicans are bad, or vice versa, Joseph says. It's more about there was totalitarianism in the world, and Americans, together, helped to end that. My hope is that it's a movie that doesn't divide, but unifies. Instead, the guiding principle of Reagan came from Rocky director John G. Avildsen, who was originally slated to direct the film before his death in 2017. He told me when I did Rocky, it's not really about boxing. It just happened that boxing was the backdrop for the story about the guy. And so that really guided me for Reagan, Joseph said. It's really about a man and the challenges he faces, the people that helped him become who he becomes, the good and the bad. A story about a perfect person isn't very interesting, but a story about a man who's flawed, just like all of us, is always interesting. Quaid, who says the actor-turned-politician is his favorite president, echoes that sentiment, calling this the most interesting role he's ever done, despite his initial fear. I tried to share some of that human frailty because none of us are perfect, he says. It was an honor to play him. The release date for Reagan is fall 2021 and comes from the Rawhide Pictures Studio. Now we'll move into the happy list. If any winter deserves a participation medal, it's this one. Still wearing your Sunday house pants on a Thursday? That's okay. Whipsawed by doom scrolling and existential despair? Excuse me. Same, same. Yes, 2020 was a smoldering dumpster of a year, but a world that contains girls, both Golden and Gilmore, a fancy dancing Hugh Grant, and an app that puts Harry Styles on your pillow can still spark joy. For a sweeter 2021, come enjoy our catalog of tiny pleasures. In number one, America has its S together movies. America, you might have heard, hasn't been doing so hot lately. We don't need to rehash all that, but we can enjoy stories that depict our government as heroically competent as it solves a massive crisis, a genre that exploded, often literally, in the 1990s with Apollo 13, Mission Save Three Astronauts, Air Force One, Save the President and His Staff, Independence Day, Save the Planet, and Armageddon, Save the Planet and Make Your Dad Cry. Were they idealized, flag-waving propaganda? Sometimes, sure. But when Ed Harris insists failure is not an option, Harrison Ford explains, peace isn't merely the absence of conflict, but the presence of justice. Or Bill Pullman declares, we're gonna survive! It rekindles a warm and all too often rare feeling about humanity. Hope. Two, Johnny Lawrence's Guide to Life. If there's anyone who knows how to power through some hard times, it's Johnny Lawrence. Cobra Kai's unconventional sensei, played to perfection by William Zabka, was down on his luck for almost 35 years before he rediscovered the healing power of karate. EW asked Cobra Kai's creative team to imagine how Johnny will make it through the long winter of 2021. Read on, losers. Curl up with a good book. Stock up on as many swimsuit issues as you can. Everyone's all cranked up about this World Wide Web, but all it takes is one down power line, and you're out of luck. Plus, babes are hotter on the page. That's proven.
choose the original cold brew. Since when did having a drink involve a chemistry set? Keep it simple and crack open a Coors Banquet. There's no problem big enough that a banquet can't solve. Be kind, rewind. Fire up that VCR and let Sly take you away. If you start watching Rocky III, Demolition Man, Rambo II, Cliffhanger, Rocky IV, Tango and Cash, and Over the Top at midnight on Valentine's Day, Stallone wins a semi-rig just in time for St. Patrick's Day. Discover home cooking. Stop ordering food from some guy's car on your smartphone app. Bologna is nature's way of thanking us, and it's good with pretty much everything. I fry mine in butter. But you can eat it cold with pickles. If you have people overmelt some Velveeta on top and make it fancy, you're welcome. Get beach body ready. Your gym may be closed, but the dojo's open. Bench press your coffee table. Do push-ups with a dog on your back. You ever see the world's strongest man? That's what your body should look like. Number 3 on the happy list, Survivor, CBS All Access. What's better than watching every season of Survivor the first time? Watching them all again. Knowing who wins makes for a stress-free binge with the bonus of reliving favorite moments like when Ultimate Survivor crush Ethan's zone and his curls dominates season 3. Number 4, on-screen therapy. Nothing's more therapeutic than watching good therapy scenes. People seeking help and crying it out. I'll put on a session of HBO's In Treatment with Gabrielle Byrne's Dr. Weston and feel catharsis in the form of great couch acting. Diane Weist, Blair Underwood, Deborah Winger. I can never not laugh at Parker Posey's devastation at her dog watching her have sex in Best in Show. And I'm always moved by Crazy Ex-Girlfriend's arc, as Rachel Bloom's Rebecca heals under the care of Dr. Rakopian, played by Michael Hyatt. It's a long, tough road. Worthwhile, too. 5. Girl Meets Farm on the Food Network. Armed with a smile as big as Julia Roberts' cookbook, author and host Molly Yeh, her last name is literally pronounced Yeh, welcomes viewers into her North Dakota home with easy-to-make comfort food. Added points of joy for her sprinkles-covered desserts. Number 6 on the happy list, Ted Lasso of Apple TV. Adversity reveals character, and many of us have spent the last year feeling like weepy, elastic, waistbanded milksops. What a gift, then, to meet a mustached American named Ted Lasso, who greets adversity with a kind smile and homemade biscuits. The Jason Sudeikis-led comedy about a soccer novice hired to coach a UK football team envelops you like a warm blanket of optimism. Your to-do list for the winter, watch and rewatch Ted Lasso. Laugh at the jokes you loved and discover new ones. Experience joy, mucho, mucho joy. 7. On the happy list. I think is how I would pronounce that. On YouTube. Who needs a million-dollar productions when you have Trixie Mattel and Katya in front of a green screen? And there's delirious YouTube series, spelled U-N-H-H-H-H, by the way. The self-declared cross-dressers from hell skewer straight culture, RuPaul's Drag Race, and themselves while serving looks and laughs. Number 8, 8-minute oral history, Key and Peele's substitute teacher sketch. What's in a badly mangled name? Over 194 million YouTube views and counting. Key and Peele's 2012 sketch Substitute Teacher has a simple premise. A tightly wound sub, Keegan-Michael Key, who taught in the inner city, mispronounces white students' names, but the result is Hall of Fame-level hilarity. Keegan-Michael Key, executive producer, Mr. Garvey.
During the pitch meeting, the whole writer's room, it was like sharks in a frenzy after chum had been dumped in the water. Everybody had an example of a name that they thought could work. Julian Sergi. Blake. Balakai. We were told to play it straight. It was our job to be normal students who were dealing with this psychotic substitute teacher. Carlson Young came up with Jacqueline or Jacqueline. I pictured Jacqueline as the bookworm who's used to making straight A's, and the classroom is her scene. She doesn't like getting in trouble. Like, yeah, I can dish it, but I cannot take it. Zach Perlman. Aaron. Aaron. I was coming down from double pink eye. I had gotten cleared by a doctor the day before, but I had to wear protective eye goggles because I still had the visual pink eye. I thought it would be funny if I had the goggles on the entire time. Shelby Farrow was Denise. D-nice. Every time Keegan broke the clipboard, every single time, I was like, oh my god, my teacher's mad at me. Sergi, the bachelor guy, Blake Horstman, spelled out Belakai on his Instagram handle, and he posted a link to the sketch. Every single female that I know tagged me. I put out an Instagram story like, I'm Belakai. You can't rob me of that. It's maybe all I ever have. Pharaoh said for a long time, and this happened more than once, I would have German tourists in L.A. come up to me and yell, Aaron! Key said the two most popular sketches in Key and Peele history are about names, Substitute Teacher and East-West Bowl. If you've ever had your name pronounced incorrectly, it resonates. That's my unscientific theory as to why it continues to bring joy. Perlman says, I am very happy to be known as A.A. Ron, even though my brother's name is Aaron and we've ruined his name. Number 9 on the happy list, Girls Getaway. Two EW staffers rave about their fave female-centric TV shows. Gilmore Girls. Gilmore Girls stars Hollow is a magical place where everyone understands Lorelai's, Lauren Graham, lightning-quick pop culture references. Rory, Alexis Bledel, can eat 3,000 calories a day and not gain a pound. And everyone's biggest problem is that the neighboring town is putting on a festival. What's more comforting than that? And then there's the Golden Girls. Who run the world? Golden Girls. At least their South Floridian world, anyway. With lots of snark, sass, cheesecake, and love. The show may have ended nearly 30 years ago, but Sophia, Dorothy, Blanche, and Rose never get old. 10. Cody Rigsby's Rides. Peloton app. Dropping wisdom like, if Britney can get through 2007, then you can get up this hill. Rigsby serves his spin classes with stress-relieving LOLs, such as explaining why Kevin is the hottest Backstreet Boy, or naming a playlist, Guys Who Can Get It. So fix your wig and get your life together, boo. 11 on the funny list, fun procedurals. USA Network may be just another dark and moody cable network now, but for a spell it was home to fun procedurals like Psych, White Collar, Burn Notice, and Covert Affairs. With clever, good-looking protagonists hunting bad guys in picturesque locations, Santa Barbara, Miami. These shows are low-anxiety comfort food. The stars' charismatic performances perfectly complemented the breezy and sometimes silly storytelling. No matter the foes, you know everything is going to be all right. 12. Harry Styles on the Calm app. Pity the poor uncounted sheep now sitting on the unemployment line, thanks to Styles, the rakish pop idol whose mellifluous voice sent thousands off to dreamland via the Calm app. Float with Harry in a field of heather. Drift away with him on a dewdrop. Murder your snooze button forever. 13. One-hit wonders. Try to feel like I do and love these movie stars' attempts to become music stars. The song?
Party All the Time in 1985. The artist, Eddie Murphy. Sample lyric, I buy you champagne and roses, put diamonds on your finger. Video highlight, presence of Rick James, future Charlie Murphy story subject on Chappelle's Show. Our next one-hit wonder is a song called Good Vibrations from 1991. The artist was Mark Wahlberg, also known as Marky Mark. Your sample lyric is, no need for speed, I'm anti-D-R-U-G-G-I-E, my body is healthy. Video highlight, Marky Mark alternating between having sex and working out, all in an abandoned warehouse. The song, Respect Yourself, 1987. The artist, Bruce Willis. Sample lyric, take the sheet off your face, boy. It's a brand new day. Video highlight, smug bartender Willis laying the groundwork for Tom Cruise's performance in Cocktail. The final song is Feel Like I Do from 2020. The artist is Vin Diesel. Your sample lyric, cause every single word, it just makes my stomach turn. Video highlight, Kelly Clarkson's virtual audience awkwardly dancing to the track's debut. 14 on the happy list. Most joyful dance scenes. In these cooped up times, all of us could use a little movement therapy. The next best thing, these indelible scenes, each different in terms of technique, but all exuberant cinematic expressions of pure, unbridled, booty-shaking joy. Gene Kelly in It's Always Fair Weather. You've seen Kelly sing in the rain, but have you seen him tap dance on roller skates? The star created his fancy footwork in the 1955 film's number, I Like Myself.

awkward mouth-breather Napoleon, played by John Heder, left it all on the dance floor in 2004 in a last-ditch effort to boost Best Bud Pedro's class president campaign. With the help of Jamiroquai's song Canned Heat, he shocked us all with a funky, supremely rhythmic, and mostly improvised dance number. Army Hammer in Call Me By Your Name. Have you ever seen a Greek god do the lip-bite boogie to the psychedelic Furs? As the object of Timothée Chalamet's affection in the 2017 film Hammer Snaps, he sways, he air drums, he is every drunk uncle at a wedding and Breakfast Club Molly Ringwald too. A man deeply, dorkily lost in the sound. And our final fun dance scene comes from Hugh Grant in Paddington 2. Every moment of 2018's Paddington 2 is as sweet as marmalade. It follows Ben Whishaw's ursine protagonist as he sows peace and generosity throughout London. But the film's happiest scene comes at the very end, when Hugh Grant's incarcerated actor, Phoenix Buchanan, leads his cellmates in a glitzy, choreographed rendition of Stephen Sondheim's Rain on the Roof. Even the guards join in. Grant is obviously no stranger to a dance number. Think of his graceful grooving in 2003's Love Actually. But as he and his fellow convicts tap dance across the concrete surrounded by confetti and pyrotechnic displays, prison has never seemed more joyful or more bedazzled. It's a heartwarmingly silly finale to a heartwarmingly silly film, suggesting that all some villains need is a twirl in the spotlight. There is also a 14.5 playlists that make us smile. Grindin' in a sweaty high school cafeteria. If you ever danced to 50 Cent's Candy Shop or any songs with low in the title while standing next to your high school soda machine, this playlist will inject some early aughts joy into your day. The playlist LOFL hip hop, excuse me, it's lo-fi. Yes, lo-fi hip hop radio. My Oral Xanax is a live YouTube video by the user Chilled Cow, simply called Beats to Relax / Study To. It delivers exactly what it promises, an infinite loop of soothing, grooving, instrumental tracks. Number 15 on the happy list, Studio Ghibli Movies on HBO Max. These animated classics may be known for magic and monsters, but what makes them delightful is how they explore what it means to be human. To watch a Ghibli film is to luxuriate in the small, joyous moments, like the smell of fresh pineapple or the feel of wind in your hair. Number 16, The Goop Lab on Netflix. Whether you're into spiritual healing rituals or eye-roll everything Gwyneth Paltrow, this bingeable series has something for you. From emotional episodes about female pleasure to amusing therapies involving psychedelic shrooms, the show is equal parts entertaining and ludicrous. Number 17 on the happy list. It's complicated. Nancy Meyers' charming 2009 post-divorce rom-com starring Meryl Streep, Alec Baldwin, and Steve Martin, in addition to being superlative interior design therapy, is as warm and sweet as a fresh chocolate croissant baked in the conspiratorial rush of a new romance. It's that simple. Number 18, Untold Story, SNL's What's That Name sketch. Game show send-ups are a mainstay on Saturday Night Live, but only one rivals the Jeopardy spoofs as the all-time funniest. The 2019 skit, What's That Name?, featuring Bill Hader as host Vin Blight, with John Mulaney and Cecily Strong as contestants. The conceit is simple. We show you a person, says Vince, and you tell us their name. But then Vince annihilates Mulaney's unsuspecting character, Doug, who loses out on huge cash prizes because he can't remember the name of his close friend's girlfriend or his wife's bridesmaids. His self-absorption and oblivious misogyny give the setup an

extra bite. "What kind of horrible game show is this?" asks Doug. Replies Vince, "It's What's That Name?" Here, Hader recalls the origin of the skit, the crown jewel of a gut-busting series of What's That Name skits from writers Mulaney, Marika Sawyer, and Simon Rich. I credit them a lot. They make game shows out of human faux pas moments. When there was a game show host, it was usually a straight guy. He was there to facilitate the contestants and their jokes. With this, they made Vince as much a character as anybody else. I remember them telling me, "Vince probably funds all these things. He doesn't make any money off this. He just wants to abuse these people." I always imagined that you would pull back and this whole thing was on his own private island. Like it wasn't being broadcast. He was just taping these for himself. 18 and a half. Some cozy books. No cabin fever here. Find your inner Haig inside these three wintry novels. Women, by Louisa May Alcott. The March is Massachusetts Home might just be the coziest setting in all of literature. It's Marmee's Way. A Gentleman in Moscow by Amor Towles. Picture this, a luxury hotel, the streets of Moscow glimmering with snow, and the Bolsheviks. Topics of Conversation by Miranda Popke. A long, lonely winter's night is best spent in the literary company of fascinating women. Number 19 on the happy list, Island Real Estate Porn. I haven't been anywhere in a year, except to Fiji, Kauai, Belize, and beyond. Tropical real estate shows such as Island Hunters and Hawaii Life have kept my disposition sunny in dark times of quarantine. Do I have $3.4 million to buy an island off Vanuatu? I most certainly do not. But this guy doesn't settle for balconies with anything less than 240-degree ocean views. In a time that's surreal, I cling to the unreal. 20. Two can play that game. A magnetic Vivica A. Fox, an unflappable Morris Chestnut, set each other straight in this hysterical 2001 Battle of the Sexes. Bonus, early aughts rom-com queen Gabrielle Union has a satisfying supporting turn as Fox's rival. 21. Bubblegum by Brigitte Bardot. This silky smooth pop compilation is the musical equivalent of traipsing through the Jardin des Tuileries on a spring day. You don't even need to know what Bardot is singing about. I don't, sorry, grade school French lessons, to enjoy it. 22, on the happy list, Vogue Beauty Secrets on YouTube. You don't have to know or care what retinols are to be soothed by the likes of Sam Smith, Tracee Ellis Ross, and AOC in little towel wraps, just casually talking about gender and power struggles and aging, while also humming Rihanna bops and swiping on a cherry cheek gloss. 23. Joe Pera Talks With You on Adult Swim HBO Max. Mumbly-voiced comedian Joe Pera takes the audience through his favorite topics, be it fireworks, the grocery store, or packing lunch. Each 11-minute episode weaves a profound, lovely comedy that just might make your soul grow back. 24. Born Yesterday. Blousy blonde Billy, played by Judy Holliday, becomes empowered and falls in love when her tycoon boyfriend hires journalist Paul, played by William Holden, to educate her. Holden in glasses is reason enough to watch, but the 1950 film is also a hilarious, inclusive takedown of ignorance. At 24 and a half on the happy list comes Twitch. Twitch allows everyone to find their people, from remix subcultures. The Racer Trash crew includes Godzilla vs. Kong director Adam Wingard, to fans of LA's DJ Artistic. Whether you're watching chillwave edits of films or dancing in the living room past midnight,
It feels better knowing others are doing the same. And the final entry on the happy list is number 25, the corona curve in action. Grading on a corona curve. In these pandemic times, everything is relative. What it means to get dressed, how early is too early to start drinking, and what constitutes a good TV show. If you're like millions of other people who've spent the last year consuming way more television than usual, you've likely experienced this phenomenon. Press play on a new show, let's say Emily in Paris. At the two-minute mark, when Madeline, played by Kate Walsh, vomits into a waste basket, realize it's ridiculous. By minute 27, when Emily, played by Lily Collins, causes a power outage with her plug-in vibrator, vow to stop watching. 5 hours later, finish the season and long for more. Call it exhaustion or simply a temporary loosening of standards due to prolonged anxiety and boredom, but right now I'm grading television on a corona curve. An unscientific sampling of pandemic-proof series reveals that many of them take place in an Instagram-filtered reality that approximates but is nicer than our own. A glittery pre-virus Paris, the sun-dappled small town of Serenity in Sweet Magnolias, the bucolic virtual resort that serves as the afterlife in Upload, the gaudy multi-million-dollar homes on Selling Sunset, even the very bright, very loud ABC reboot of Supermarket Sweep features a spotless grocery store with luxuriously wide aisles and no need for masks. Right now, we must take our fantasies where we can get them. So keep watching that silly YA drama about girls trapped on an island. Love you, the wilds! And embrace the curve. Until we flatten the other one, at least. Ah, what a great list. Moving on to something a little more serious out of history. The missing Star Spangler Girl. On the cusp of breaking out in Hollywood, the 27-year-old dancer, model, and actress Jean Elizabeth Spangler vanished October 7, 1949, leaving behind a purse, a mysterious note, and a young daughter. Inside the chilling, still open case, this article was written by Maureen Lee Lenker. There's a woeful, familiar Hollywood parable about the dark side lurking among the fragrant orange groves and endless sunshine. A young, talented woman seeks fame and fortune, only to find immortality through tragedy. Jean Spangler is one such amaranthine dame. A 1940s aspiring starlet whose unsolved disappearance has more noir twists and turns than an M. Night Shyamalan adaptation of a James Ellroy novel. Working her way up as a dancer and an extra, Spangler was intent on making it in Hollywood when she vanished at the age of 27 on October 7, 1949. Her purse, with a torn handle and a cryptic note, was found 2 days later in Los Angeles's Griffith Park. But Spangler herself was never seen again. In their efforts to find her, police considered every possibility. A botched abortion, an ex-husband battling for custody of their young daughter, the mafia, one of the world's most famous actors, and perhaps the most shocking, headline-grabbing option of all, the notorious Black Dahlia killer. More than 70 years later, Spangler's disappearance still haunts the City of Angels. Was she the victim of medical malfeasance, the rage of a jealous lover spurned, the diabolical plot of an ex-spouse to assume full parental control, or a killer far more prolific and sinister? In fall 1949, Spangler had been eking out a living as a dancer at Hollywood's Florentine Gardens, infamous for its link to 22-year-old murder victim and aspiring actress Elizabeth Short, who was found mutilated January 15, 1947, a mysterious case that became connected to other unsolved murders of young women, possibly at the hands of the Black Dahlia serial killer. And nabbing bit parts in films such as The Miracle of the Bells and Young Man with a Horn.
Only days before her disappearance, Spangler wrapped up production on The Pretty Girl, starring Robert Cummings from Dial M for Murder, whom she'd befriended on set. While enjoying modest professional success, Spangler was also working through some personal drama that began when she married plastics manufacturer Dexter Benner in 1942 in a whirlwind wartime romance. She filed for divorce just 6 months later, citing cruelty, but they continued an on-again, off-again relationship, and Spangler gave birth to the couple's daughter, Christine, in 1944. Benner was originally granted custody of Christine in 1946, and he reportedly denied Spangler the right to see her daughter, leading to what the Los Angeles Times referred to as a bitter custody battle, which Spangler ultimately won. All seemed well enough on the night of Friday, October 7, 1949. At 5:30 p.m., Spangler departed her Park La Brea apartment on Colgate Avenue, leaving 5-year-old Christine with her sister-in-law, Sophie, for the evening. Spangler's mother, Florence, with whom she shared the apartment, was away visiting relatives in Kentucky. She came down the stairs and asked how she looked. Sophie later told reporters, "She smiled at me, and then her little girl, Christine, asked where she was going." "Going to work," Jean answered again, but she winked at me when she said it. It was not unusual for Spangler to go to work late in the afternoon as a bit player involved in night shoots. But Sophie and dozens of others were left to wonder later, did that wink suggest Spangler was using work as a cover for something else? This theory was further fueled by the fact that the Screen Extras Guild confirmed to investigators that Spangler had no call for work that night. TV studios also had no record of her employment for that date. According to the Los Angeles Times, Spangler called the apartment about 2 hours after she left to ask about her daughter and tell Sophie not to expect her home until the next morning because she would be working a full 8-hour shift. When Spangler hadn't returned by Saturday night, Sophie called the police. On Sunday morning, a Griffith Park worker discovered a handbag police identified as Spangler's in the Ferndale area of the park. The handle was damaged, and the bag contained a note written by Spangler that read, "Kirk, can't wait any longer. Going to see Dr. Scott. It will work best this way, while Mother is away." Thus began a hunt for Spangler, and the mysterious Kirk, and Dr. Scott. Beyond the purse's contents, no trace of Spangler was ever found, despite her desperate mother begging the media for help in finding her daughter and offering a $1,000 reward. The LAPD told Entertainment Weekly that her disappearance remains an unsolved missing person case. It was never officially designated a homicide. Retired LAPD homicide detective Rick Jackson fielded inquiries about the case during his years on the force, largely because of the interest in its possible Black Dahlia connection. But there was no formal case file, apart from a notebook he made of documents related to it. His former partner, Detective Elizabeth Camacho, confirmed to Entertainment Weekly that no case file remains. "Forensically, I don't think anything was ever uncovered," Jackson says, noting that a murder report was never filed. It was always a suspicious missing person case. Because of that classification, any existing evidence was likely discarded over the past 7 decades, including the purse and accompanying note, which Jackson never saw outside of in photographs. Though Spangler's mother always hoped her daughter was still alive, and tips came in through the years, with alleged sightings of the actress everywhere from Salinas to Long Beach, it seems most likely to authorities that she was murdered. "Nothing I've ever read would indicate she skipped town," Jackson reflects. "People generally don't do that kind of thing unless there's a motive or a unique set of circumstances. Obviously, she cared for her daughter enough to get custody back. It just makes sense that she met foul play. There's no doubt she was dead, and that's why she never surfaced." Hollywood's film sets, parties, and social scene all brought individuals into and out of Spangler's life.
Looking more closely at those relationships, romances, and interactions could give insights into potential motives, as well as opportunities for committing murder. From five suspects, suspect one was the movie star. After examining the note in Spangler's purse, investigators turned to the best-known Kirk in the country, movie star Kirk Douglas, who'd worked with her. Douglas spoke with police over the phone while vacationing in Palm Springs. "I told Detective Chief Thad Brown that I didn't remember the girl or the name until a friend recalled it was she who worked as an extra in a scene with me in my picture, Young Man with a Horn." Douglas, who died in 2020, was quoted as saying in the October 13, 1949 issue of the San Bernardino Sun, "Then I recalled that she was a tall girl in a green dress, and that I talked and kidded with her a bit on the set, as I've done with many other people. But I never saw her before or after that, and have never been out with her." Spangler's mother remembered her daughter mentioning a Kirk she met on set, but she had no recollection of what studio he might have worked at because of the transient nature of her daughter's day player work. Meanwhile, Robert Cummings informed police that Spangler had told him a week prior to her disappearance that she was involved in a new romance. "I asked her if it was serious," he told the Los Angeles Times. "She said, 'Not exactly, but I'm having the time of my life.'" Could Kirk be the new beau she alluded to? The true identity of Kirk remains a mystery. Suspect 2, the doctor. Spangler's note references a Dr. Scott, but her sister-in-law didn't recognize the name. At a press conference, Detective Lieutenant Harry Dedian confirmed the existence of a physician named Scott, saying he was known to Miss Spangler and her coterie of nightclubbing friends. Yet police never located a Dr. Scott, with every Los Angeles County doctor answering to that name, claiming to have no knowledge of Spangler. The only Scott identified in her life was an Army Air Corps lieutenant dubbed Scotty, though it's unknown if that was his surname. Spangler allegedly had an affair with the man while her husband was stationed overseas. She did tell a friend Scotty threatened her when she left him. But there was no evidence she ever saw him after breaking things off in 1945. Suspect 3, the mob. The late 1940s was the age of mobster Mickey Cohen and his criminal enterprises' reign over Los Angeles, making him a flashy, if unlikely, suspect. One theory suggested Spangler disappeared with Cohen's henchmen, Little Davy Ogle and Frank Nicoli, who vanished around the same time. The press even investigated reports Spangler had been seen with them in Palm Springs a few days before she went missing. The two men were under indictment for conspiracy, but evidence indicates that they were the victims of a mob hit. Suspect 4, the husband. Statistically, murders are most often committed by a person close to the victim, a partner, lover, spouse, or ex-spouse. For many, "the husband did it" is a true crime maxim. In the case of Spangler, the person with the most to gain from her disappearance was her ex-husband, Benner, who had once had primary custody of their daughter and, by all accounts, wanted it again. Jackson believes Benner is the strongest suspect. At the time of Spangler's disappearance, police apparently questioned Benner, who said he hadn't seen Spangler for weeks. By late October, Benner had already been awarded temporary custody of his daughter in a court battle with Spangler's mother. Remarried, he left California with the girl. Benner died in 2007, but Christine and his other children are still living. They did not respond to Entertainment Weekly's attempts to contact them. And suspect 5 is the serial killer. Former LAPD homicide detective Steve Hodel thinks he knows who killed Spangler. His own father. Not only that, Hodel also says that Spangler was merely one of his dad's victims, because he believes his father, Dr. George Hodel, was the Black Dahlia killer.
It's a case the younger Hodel laid out in his 2003 book, Black Dahlia Avenger, and some of the evidence is compelling. Spangler bore a striking resemblance to Black Dahlia victim Elizabeth Short, and both young women shared silver screen aspirations. According to Hodel, district attorney documents and logs indicate police were attempting to tie the Short killings to Spangler's disappearance, as well as to the murders of Jean French in 1947 and Gladys Kern in 1948. In the 1940s, Dr. Hodel faced several run-ins with the law, including as a suspect in the murder of his secretary and an arrest on incest charges. The LAPD bugged his house in 1950, and despite indications of wrongdoing on those recordings, Hodel was never further charged. He was performing abortions for the rich and famous, and a lot of police officers if their girls got in trouble, Hodel said. The LAPD was a real-life L.A. confidential back then. Was Dr. Hodel the shadowy Dr. Scott in Spangler's note? Steve Hodel suspects Scott was another member of his father's active abortion ring, which was headed by a Dr. Audrin and populated with physicians who were paid hush money by the LAPD. In his book, Hodel lays out the possibility that the Kirk in the note was Dr. Eric Kirk, a physician arrested for performing abortions just days prior to Spangler's disappearance. Hodel suggests the note was written after Kirk's arrest, signaling Spangler's urgent need for a new doctor. If an abortion ring connected to authorities was operating as they turned a blind eye, could the man in the note have been hiding in plain sight? Additionally, Spangler's purse was found approximately a quarter of a mile from Dr. Hodel's residence, the Souden house in the Los Feliz neighborhood. And Steve Hodel remembers that his older brother Duncan noted that their father was dating a gorgeous actress type named Jean around this time. Newspaper accounts, including California's Colton Courier and the Oakland Tribune, and Wisconsin's News Record, of the final sightings of Spangler were in the wee hours of October 8th, also matched Dr. Hodel's description. A popular radio DJ of the era, Al the Sheik Lazar, who conducted tableside interviews, reported seeing Spangler at a Sunset Strip restaurant about 2:30 a.m. She appeared to be arguing with two men, and when Lazar approached the table, the men waved him away. The proprietor of the restaurant, Terry Taylor, also reported seeing Spangler earlier that evening at a front table with a clean-cut fellow about 30 or 35. Spangler may have called for help later that night at a gas station near the Sunset Strip. A station attendant named Art Rogers told police that a man and woman, matching Spangler's description, came to the station in a blue-gray convertible early that morning. The man bought gas and told Rogers they were headed to Fresno. But as they drove off, the woman, who shrank down in the passenger seat, cried out, "Have the police follow this car!" Rogers called police, but by the time they responded, the trail was cold. Hodel believes his father was this man spotted with Spangler. He fits the description, and he drove a 1936 black Packard sedan resembling the one Rogers described. The vehicle also matches descriptions of cars seen leaving the Short crime scene in 1947, as investigators struggled to crack the Black Dahlia case. The Los Angeles Examiner printed a map with the headline, "Black Sedan Hunted in L.A. as Death Car." Was this the same car? Hodel thinks so. "It's my belief she started dating Dad either late September or early October," he said. He gets arrested for incest on October 6th and bails out the same day. Then, the night of her disappearance, she's seen talking to this guy in a restaurant and they're arguing. She knew something. His father was possibly driven to kill Spangler, following an argument over charges of incest filed by his daughter, Tamar. Though Dad didn't necessarily need a reason, he adds. Determined to find definitive evidence of his father's crimes, Hodel got clearance to look for forensics at the Souden house in 2012.
He hired retired police sergeant Paul Dosti to walk the property with his dog, Buster. During two searches in November 2012 and September 2013, Dosti recovered soil samples from the basement and the slope behind the house where Buster indicated the smell of human remains. Forensic anthropologist Arpad Vass tested the samples and identified the presence of human remains in the soil. Based on chemical distribution, Vass believes human remains most likely could be found in an area adjacent to the Sowden house lot. In an only-in-Hollywood twist, that home belonged to That 70s Show star Laura Prepon at the time. Hodel says the LAPD brushed off the discovery, but he reached out to Prepon via her attorney, requesting permission to conduct a non-invasive sweep of her property. His request was denied, says Hodel, who adds that he's not followed up on searching that space since the fall of 2013, but intends to down the road. Prepon's spokesperson declined to comment to EW, stating the actress no longer owns the property in question. Still, Hodel suspects that answers are hidden in that soil. It could well be the body of a Jane Doe whose body was never found. Or Jean Spangler, he asserts. It's an open-ended question that few alive are still asking. This question mark that has stood at the end of Spangler's story for 70 years could one day be replaced with a more finite piece of punctuation. But like any noirish tale, Spangler's story ends, for now, with a twisted bit of cynical, moral musing. Hollywood may boast more stars than the heavens, but sometimes you have to get down in the dirt when looking for the truth. Oh, and we'll close with some fiction reviews. Truth or Dairy? Lust meets hunger in Melissa Broder's Milk-Fed. If self-denial were a sport, Rachel could host her own Olympics. At 24, her life is centered on one objective, not her half-hearted job at an L.A. talent agency, not her non-existent social life, and certainly not her neurotic mother, checking in daily from New Jersey. All that mattered, she declares, was what I ate, when I ate, and how I ate it. Until the day she places her usual order, fat-free, no toppings, please, at her frozen yogurt spot, and is instead served a decadent sundae by Miriam, an Orthodox Jew whose cup runneth over in every way. The simple pleasure that Miriam takes in faith and family, and the flesh that spills beyond her waistband like so many buttermilk biscuits, is a revelation, and an erotic awakening, too. In her wildly readable prose, Melissa Broder, author of So Sad Today, has produced one of the strangest and sexiest novels of the new year, a harrowing, exhilarating, and frankly obscene exploration of all the ways we endeavor to make ourselves disappear, and the untold liberty that comes when our appetites are freed at last. Again, that was the fiction Milk-Fed, written by Melissa Broder. We Run the Tides, author Vendela Vida, 251 pages. In 1980 San Francisco, in a Tony Oceanside neighborhood where everything ugly is hidden, a best friendship splinters after a shocking disagreement. From there, two teenagers take divergent, twisty paths into young womanhood in this perceptive tale of losing innocence and finding one's true self. As consistently surprising as it is hauntingly resonant, not to mention often very funny, Vita's chronicle of female friendship is a vast, addictive read. While it's almost a shame to finish it so quickly, the novel's very brevity also feels somehow true, as fleeting as a memory.

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7: 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And now let's begin with this week's Iowa Capital Dispatch. Iowa hospital nurse sanctioned for being drunk on the job. Other nurses cited for credentials, medication errors, and alcohol abuse. An Iowa hospital nurse accused of being drunk on the job will retain his license, the state board has ruled. In January, the Iowa Board of Nursing charged registered nurse Jordan Robert Good of Ida Grove with practicing nursing while under the influence of alcohol or drugs, excessive use of drugs or alcohol, and engaging in behavior that is contrary to professional decorum. The board alleges Good was working as a nurse in an Ida Grove hospital on November 13th of 2025 when he showed signs of alcohol intoxication. According to the board, initial tests showed Good had a blood alcohol level of 0.094, which was just above the legal limit for driving. He was then placed on administrative leave and offered help through the hospital's employee assistance program before returning to work a few weeks later in early December of 2025. According to the board, on December 19th of 2025, Good was tested again at the beginning of a shift at the hospital, and his blood alcohol level was 0.0009, indicating he was not impaired, but had alcohol in his system. At the time, Good allegedly explained he consumed one beer the previous evening. He returned to work a few days later and reported that he was also picking up additional work at a medical facility in Carroll, Iowa, the board alleges. On January 8th of 2026, the Plains Area Mental Health Center completed an evaluation of Good and concluded he suffers from substance abuse disorder, according to the board. At a recent disciplinary hearing, Good denied any wrongdoing. To resolve the matter, Good and the Iowa Board of Nursing recently agreed to a settlement that calls for his license to be suspended until he enrolls in the Iowa Professional Health Program. In the alternative, Good can enroll in some form of monitoring and chemical screening program, but that will also result in his license being placed on probationary status for 3 years. The Iowa Capital Dispatch was not able to reach Good for comment. Federal records indicate the only Medicare-Medicaid-certified hospital in Ida Grove is Horn Memorial Hospital. Other Iowa nurses who have recently been sanctioned or licensed by the state's Board of Nursing include Tara Sheets of Pleasantville. In January of 2023, the board charged Sheets with excessive use of alcohol that could impair her ability to practice. In April of 2023, the board placed Sheets' license on probation, and 5 months later, in September of 2023, Sheets voluntarily surrendered her license. In March of 2025, Sheets applied for reinstatement of her license. 12 weeks later, the board issued a preliminary notice indicating it intended to deny the application. Sheets then appealed that decision, which led to a hearing in January of 2026. Recently, the board agreed to reinstate Sheets' license, subject to her enrollment in the Iowa Professional Health Program. The board noted that Sheets had completed 2 months of intensive outpatient treatment in December of 2025, 9 months after she applied for reinstatement of her license. Foster Frempong of Woodridge, Virginia. According to the board, it issued Frempong an Iowa license to work as a registered nurse in January of 2023. The board now says it did so despite the fact that Frempong never met the educational requirements for licensure as a registered nurse, although Azure College of Florida represented that he did. Federal authorities later charged Azure College officials with conspiracy to commit wire fraud, alleging the sale of thousands of fake diplomas and transcripts. The Iowa Board of Nursing recently charged Frempong with deviating from the standards of education ordinarily possessed by other licenses. In response, Frempong agreed to surrender his license. And finally, Sabrina Tyler Mebe of Lincoln, Nebraska. According to the board, the state of Nebraska issued Tyler Mebe a multi-state license in January of 2024, enabling her to work at a Glenwood, Iowa nursing facility. On June 9th of 2024, while working in the Glenwood facility, she allegedly administered the wrong medication to a patient who then became ill and began vomiting. The patient later tested positive for the drug Tepakote, a drug used to treat seizure disorders, which had not been prescribed for that patient, according to the board. The next day, Tyler Mebe allegedly closed the door to a patient's room and attempted to force the patient to take medication they had been refusing. The Iowa board charged Tyler Mebe with committing acts that might adversely affect a patient's welfare, committing an act that causes injury to a patient, and engaging in behavior that's contrary to professional decorum. Recently, Tyler Mebe agreed to surrender her license, although the national records indicate she remains licensed in Georgia. Our next article, ISU researchers dive into hard-to-reach waterway testing with drones. As Iowans across the state turn their gaze toward the quality of Iowa's waterways, student and faculty researchers at Iowa State University have developed prototype equipment to measure the nitrate levels of hard-to-reach watersheds with drones as the vehicle. What started as a senior design project has grown into a multi-year federally funded effort to turn the team's proof of concept into multiple working drone lab systems that could potentially provide water quality monitoring support to government organizations and other groups. "It's really custom," said Jonathan Clausen, ISU medical engineering professor and project lead. "It hasn't been done before, trying to bring up water from the stream, put it into test vials that could have enough fluid in there so the sensors could be placed inside to take measurements, and then to flush out that water afterwards." In its current form, the lab on a drone platform, as described in a paper published by the research team, includes a pump and a hose that bring water up from the source. The water reaches sensors that measure nitrate concentrations in the sample with a membrane developed by the researchers. Data is stored on an SD card in the system for users to access after taking samples. Supported by the National Science Foundation and ISU's Digital and Precision Agriculture Applications Program, the research team in January also received a three-year, $590,000 grant from the U.S. Department of Agriculture National Institute of Food and Agriculture. "Traditional testing for water quality often can't provide results quickly," said ISU Electrical and Computer Engineering professor and researcher Nathan Niehart. "That's because the samples need to be taken from the water source, then brought back to the lab for analysis. What we're trying to do is much simpler, much lower cost version of those sensors on board that maybe aren't quite as flexible as what you see in a laboratory-grade benchtop piece of equipment, but are tailored for the specific readings that we're taking, and so can do it as accurately as the benchtop lab equipment," Niehart said. Michelle Sapir, agriculture and biosystems engineering professor and associate dean of the ISU Graduate College, added that many of Iowa's waterways are not easy to access, let alone allow for setup of a stationary sensor system. "Having the sample collection and testing on a mobile unit allows testers to bypass marshy areas where humans would have a hard time getting through and Check out nitrate levels in areas where there may be agricultural runoff from nearby farms or other practices impacting the water. Field testing of the drone sensor system showed where some tweaks needed to occur, Clausen said. For example, researchers realized a filter was needed to stop the water collection from bringing sediment or other debris in the water into the testing chamber. The team is also working on a way to spool up the line that collects water, as right now it dangles and could potentially get caught on something. Once the three-year grant program is complete, Clausen said he hopes to have multiple drones outfitted with sensor systems taking measurements in the field to the point where entire watersheds could be mapped out. Graduate students involved in the project are pursuing licenses to pilot the drones. Meanwhile, Niehart said he is working on integrating the currently separate electronics into one piece while trying to add additional sensors to measure water temperature, pesticides and herbicides like glyphosate and dissolved oxygen. In the days since ISU publicized the team's work and results, Clausen said a variety of different organizations have reached out to share their interest in the project. Collaboration with Iowa's neighboring states could also occur in the future, he said, through a National Science Foundation project having researchers look at nutrients in soil and water. Water quality has been on the minds of state officials during the recently completed legislative session as well. Iowa Governor Kim Reynolds on May 1st announced a farm-to-faucet water quality package that invests state funds in water quality monitoring and infrastructure. There are sensor systems already in place across the state, Superior said, including the Iowa Water Quality Information System operated by the University of Iowa, IIHR, Hydroscience and Engineering Department, and water quality monitoring through the Department of Natural Resources. However, those sensors are stationary, and not every waterway in Iowa has one set up. Having the drone water testing system available could mean better response to events like spills or other contamination of waterways, Superior said, or giving farmers the chance to see if the cover crops or other conservation efforts they've implemented are actually having an impact on a nearby stream. The timing is just really exciting as far as being able to contribute to the conversations and to be part of a topic that really everyone across the state cares about. And going back to another nursing home story, judge says nursing home fired worker who complained of supply shortages. Company stopped or reduced the nurse's orders for supplies, state records show. A caregiver at an Iowa nursing home was fired after expressing concern with her employer's alleged refusal to purchase supplies for residents, an Iowa judge has found. State records show Renee Arnold, working for the Azura Health Prairie Ridge Nursing Home in Minneapolis from June of 1990 through December of 2025 when she was fired. She subsequently applied for unemployment benefits, which the home challenged, leading to a recent hearing before Administrative Law Judge Jasmina Saragilia. In her findings of the fact in the case, Argilia concluded that Arnold had been told by the home's administrator, Ashley Ames, that she was not to tell staff that corporate would not let her order supplies because they were over budget. In August of 2025, Arnold was given a written warning after she allegedly responded to an aide's request for briefs for a resident by stating, quote, "Place the order. They will be here on Wednesday. That's the best I can do," end quote. Arnold received another warning days later when she allegedly failed to properly report an incident of a resident choking and an incident involving a resident-on-resident altercation. She was fired in December of 2025. Based on hearing testimony, Shargila concluded that when Arnold placed an order for supplies, she would receive communication from corporate that her order was over the allotted budget. For instance, claimant would order 7 boxes of saltine crackers, and corporate would reduce her order to 5 boxes due to the imposed corporate budget. Arnold routinely talked to Ames about the issue, Shargila found, and Ames would then speak to corporate. However, the budget issue went unresolved, Sergilia found. As recently as 2 weeks before her discharge, claimant talked to her supervisor that the system was not working and that she had on occasion used her own money to purchase some supplies. In ruling that Arnold was entitled to unemployment benefits, Sergilia stated that she found Arnold's version of events to be more credible than the employer's recollection of those events, noting that Azaria Health did not present a witness with direct knowledge of the situation to dispute Arnold's testimony. Sargilia concluded that Arnold spoke to her supervisor repeatedly to keep her informed of the challenges when trying to order enough supplies while corporate stopped or reduced the order due to budget caps. Iowa Capital Dispatch was unable to reach Arnold for comment. Other Iowans whose unemployment cases recently went before a judge include Candy Caneda, a registered nurse who worked for River Hills Village Care Center in Keokuk from November of 2025 through early December of 2025 when she was fired. According to the findings of the judge in her unemployment case, Caneda was in training, job shadowing another registered nurse on November 28th of 2025 when she gave a resident the wrong medication and failed to catch the error. On December 1st of 2025, she gave a different resident of the home the wrong medication, according to state records. Caneda alleged the nurse she was job shadowing had gathered the medications and directed her as to which resident to give the drugs, an allegation the facility denied. The judge in the case found Caneda's testimony more persuasive than that of the employer and awarded her unemployment benefits. Austin Taylor, who, from April 20 of 25 through December of 2025, worked as a technician for a medical equipment provider in Des Moines called Adapt Health. According to the findings of the judge in Taylor's unemployment case, Taylor was working on December 18th of 2025 when she went to a hospice facility where the staff reported Taylor appeared to be impaired, and they did not feel it was safe to leave him alone with patients. Later that day, two Adapt Health employees informed Taylor's supervisor, Kelly Phipps, that Taylor was acting strange and was pacing, sweating, and making strange mouth gestures and pulling his hair. According to the judge's findings, Phipps later reported that when she then spoke to Taylor in her office, he was, quote, amped up, sweating profusely, could not sit still, and his eyes were darting back and forth. Phipps reported that Taylor agreed he needed to seek immediate medical attention, but refused to let her drive him to the hospital for testing. Taylor then ran from the office, got into his car, and drove away, prompting Phipps to notify the police, according to state records. Taylor was then fired for violating the company's policies related to drug testing in cases of reasonable suspicion of impairment. He was denied unemployment benefits. Jeremy Gedeman, who, from December of 2025 through mid-January of 2026, worked as a full-time addiction technician for Bridges of Iowa, an addiction rehabilitation center in Des Moines. As part of his job, Gedemy worked at the Polk County Jail. Bridges of Iowa alleged Gedemy had several issues related to attendance, such as showing up for work late or not showing up at all. The organization also alleged Gedemy lied about the death of his father, and who was still alive when Gedemy sought time off for bereavement. His employer also alleged Gedemy had difficulty collecting the correct amounts of urine from individuals to conduct testing, and had trouble maintaining client confidentiality. He was denied unemployment benefits. In national news, protesters outside the White House call for ending detention for migrant families and kids. Dozens of people gathered on a sandy lot in front of the White House construction zone Tuesday evening, carrying posters peppered with monarch butterflies and unfurling massive banners reading, "Set Kids Free." The butterflies symbolize immigrants without legal status, as the protesters called to abolish all detention facilities in the United States, as part of a Close the Camps vigil and protest organized by the Coalition to End Family and Child Detention. "Migration is beautiful," said Anat Shankar Osorio, a communications manager for advocacy groups that help organize the event. "People move, and that should be celebrated." Many of the protesters were from Texas, rallying against the conditions in the Immigration and Customs Enforcement's Dilley Immigration Processing Center south of San Antonio. Over the last few months, several advocacy group reports and lawsuits have alleged that the facility lacks potable drinking water, health care, adequate food, and clean clothing for detainees, many of whom are children. "Families are reporting worms and mold in the food that makes children ill," said Trudy Taylor Smith, a policy administrator for the Children's Defense Fund in Texas, who was at the protest. "They are reporting a lack of access to clean drinking water. The tap smells foul. It's making children sick, and yet if people want to avoid the tap and access clean water, they have to pay their own money to buy bottled water from the commissary." Dilley is the larger of two facilities in the country that hold immigrant families with children. Both had been shuttered for nearly 4 years until the Trump administration reopened them in early of 2025. Since then, children at the Dilley Detention Center reported feeling sadness and depression in handwritten letters to ProPublica news reporters. They also wrote about losing their appetites and missing home. On the same day as the protest, a delegation of congressional Democrats, led by Representative Joaquin Castro, Democrat from Texas, visited the Dilley facility and urged the Department of Homeland Security to release all families detained there. The delegation included Representative Sylvia Garcia, Democrat from Texas, Christian Menefree, Democrat, Texas, Adelita Grozalva, Democrat from Arizona, Henry Cellular, Democrat from Texas, Mark Tacano, Democrat from California, and Chelle Pingree, Democrat from Maine. The kids, as you can imagine, were distraught. They were sobbing most of the time that we were with them, Castro said after the inspection. When it comes to the Dilley Detention Center, it's one whore after another and one abuse after another. The Trump administration has denied the reports of mistreatment in Dilley, saying in a press release that all detainees have access to educational resources, infant care packages, and regular medical screenings. In most cases, this is the best health care illegal aliens have received in their entire lives, the release reads. Diane Garcia, a pastor at San Antonio's Roca de Refugio Church, led the protest with a moment of silence in honor of those detained and deported. Garcia has seen 18 people in her community detained, including several single mothers sent to Dilley with their children. I knew a three-year-old. He used to be the most gregarious kid, she said. Now he's afraid all the time, always by his mother's side. About one in three Texas children have an immigrant parent, per their Migration Policy Institute. The Austin School District lost over 3,000 students this year, partly because parents feared sending their kids to school amid immigration sweeps. When children don't feel safe to go to school, when enrollment drops, that means teachers are laid off, that means they lose funding, Taylor Smith said. Despite this, the Trump administration has announced plans to expand holding areas for children. Many demonstrators spoke out against a proposed detention center in Alexandria, Louisiana, set to be a short-term facility where migrant families and unaccompanied children would be held for 3 to 5 days. Trump administration officials have said the facility will only temporarily house people who have agreed to, quote, self-deport or leave the country voluntarily. The detention facility's construction was sited inside the Alexandria International Airport complex across from the tarmac. U.S. officials deport hundreds of immigrants without legal status every day on ICE-contracted planes from this airport. Already, an investigation by The Guardian found that the former military facility to be heavily contaminated with PFAS, toxic forever chemicals, directly linked to cancer and other diseases. The protest organizers hope to prevent more detention centers and abolish the ones that already exist. Some attendees were former detainees, like Sumo Franco, who came to the United States in 2009 from Guatemala and was immediately sent to a facility by the Border Patrol. She called the detention center where she was held a jailera, or icebox, referencing the frigid temperature. Being in a detention center is the same thing as being in a cage or being in jail, she said in an interview conducted in Spanish. I believe the solution is an improvement. The solution is to close them permanently. Shenker Osorio, the communications manager, said part of the protest's goal was to maintain pressure on the White House and shift the rhetoric around how detention is discussed. Instead of facilities, for example, some of those at the event specifically chose to use the words camps, referencing the similarity in conditions to Nazi concentration camps. The coalition has a policy working group that communicates with Congress with the ultimate aim of passing legislation banning family detention. This isn't a difficult moral question, Taylor Smith said. Children don't belong in cages. Continuing, health care costs top of mind for voters as midterms approach, surveys find. Voters, including those within the Make America Healthy Again movement, say the rising cost of health care is a significant concern that will have an impact on whom they support in November's midterm elections, according to a poll released Wednesday by KFF. 61% of respondents to the survey, which asked how important several health-related issues were, said the price of health care will have a major impact on which party they support as control of Congress hangs in the balance. Among MAHA voters, who are predominantly Republicans, but also include independents and some Democrats, 42% said cost is their top issue heading into the elections. While the issue of health costs is more salient for Democratic voters than for Republicans, Larger shares across partisans say health costs will have a major impact on their voting decisions than they say the same amount about vaccine policy or food.

listed health costs as their first priority, then the next issue, restricting the use of certain chemical additives in food, which was a key concern for 21%. 10% were interested in politicians who will reevaluate vaccine approvals. 8% want lawmakers to limit corporate interest in food, and 8% want Congress to limit the use of pesticides in agriculture. 11% said none of those or had no answer. The survey showed that a significant majority of Americans across the political spectrum believe the government hasn't done enough to address chemical additives in food or pesticides used in agriculture, two core demands of MAHA supporters. The public perception that there is not enough regulation may be rooted in broader skepticism toward the industries themselves, the survey said. Most U.S. adults do not trust pharmaceutical companies, food and beverage companies, or agricultural companies to act in the public's best interest. Doctors and healthcare providers were the most trusted source of information at 70%, followed by agricultural companies at 40%. Food and beverage companies stood at 25% and pharmaceutical companies at 21%. 75% of those polled said the government hasn't done enough to regulate chemicals in food, while 65% said it should do more to regulate pesticides in agriculture. The poll of 1,343 U.S. adults took place from April 14th through April 19th. It has a margin of error of 3 percentage points for the full sample and 6 percentage points for MAHA supporters. In more political news, iconic landmarks, federal buildings in D.C. increasingly show fealty to Trump. Get off the train at Union Station, walk outside and gasp at that iconic view of the Capitol Dome in front of you. Cross the street and the first thing you run into is a construction site surrounding walled-off Columbus Circle. On the wall is a huge poster of President Donald Trump wearing a hard hat and a coat and tie. "Thank you, President Trump," the sign says. That's just the start of what a tourist will encounter as they sightsee in the heart of the nation's capital. For these days, the nation's capital, as brought to you by Donald Trump. The Trump reminders are all over. Walk the tourist walk from the Capitol down and around Pennsylvania Avenue, past the White House and on to the Lincoln Memorial, and it's clear who's in charge. Whether or not this is affecting tourism is unclear. Destination D.C., a nonprofit organization that markets the area as a global tourist destination, doesn't keep month-to-month data. It found in 2024, before the Trump boom, a record 27.2 million people visited the city. Tourists who are pro-Trump will be drawn to his sites. Those who oppose him will not. Most tourists will pay no attention to his projects, but will enjoy all the historic and exciting venues and exhibits in Washington, said Robert Perry, professor in presidential studies at the University of Virginia's Miller Center. She said Trump's propensity to, quote, destroy, rebuild, construct, and name numerous sites and institutions for himself is most unusual. Trump detailed his plans in a March 2025 executive order, making the District of Columbia safe and beautiful. Its highways, boulevards, and parks should be clean, well-kept, and pleasant, he said of the nation's capital. It's the monuments, museums, and buildings should reflect and inspire awe and appreciation for our nation's strength, greatness, and heritage. Our citizens deserve nothing less. Previous incumbent presidents' pictures were usually confined to 8x10 portraits hanging in most post offices or deep inside other federal buildings, as they are careful not to splatter their names and likenesses so publicly. Typical presidents want to avoid looking arrogant by honoring themselves while in office, or even after, except for their presidential libraries, starting with FDR. They usually feel humbled if a Navy ship, for example, is named for them while they are ecstatic. Bush 1 and Ford come to mind, Perry said of former Presidents George H.W. Bush and Gerald Ford. Both served in the Navy and saw combat in the South Pacific. Democrats are furious about Trump's makeover. Senator Bernie Sanders, a Vermont independent, calls Trump's actions narcissism and is pushing the Stop Executive Renaming for Vanity and Ego Act. Donald Trump doesn't get to slap his name on any public institutions he chooses. We don't have kings or dictators in America, and this legislation stops him or any future sitting president from creating monuments to glorify themselves, said Senator Chris Van Hollen, Democrat from Maryland. The bill is likely to go nowhere in the Republican-run Congress. So for now, tourists can stroll around the mall and see

how Trump has tried to transform the nation's capital. Starting at the Capitol and heading south down Constitution Avenue until it splits off to Pennsylvania Avenue, here goes. Albert Pike statue. The status, it's installed at Judiciary Square, about 4 blocks from the Capitol. The only public sculpture in D.C. to commemorate a Confederate general, says the D.C. Historic Sites team website. Pike was a slave owner and a senior officer in the Confederate Army. The memorial was toppled and burned on Juneteenth of 2020, as protests continued across the country in response to the murder of George Floyd. The website says Floyd was a black man killed by a white policeman in Minneapolis, sparking protests around the country. Last year, the Trump administration had the Pike statue restored and placed at its present location. The action was part of an executive order Trump issued in March of 2025. He ordered a review of memorials or statues that had been removed or changed to perpetuate a false reconstruction of American history, inappropriately minimizing the value of certain historical events or figures, or include any other improper partisan ideology. The order also affected the Smithsonian Institution, which Trump said has in recent years come under the influence of a divisive race-centered ideology. Trump banners on federal buildings. The status is huge banners with Trump's face hanging from the Judiciary and Labor Departments. American Workers First, says the labor banner, with Trump vastly enlarged face atop the saying, another banner featuring President Theodore Roosevelt. The banners, which cover almost 3 stories of the building, are visible from both heavily trafficked Constitution and Pennsylvania Avenues. About 6 blocks away on Pennsylvania Avenue at the Justice Department, which a few years ago investigated Trump for possible crimes, there's a new 3-story banner where it looks down at the street atop the saying, Make America Safe Again. When the labor banner went up, then Labor Secretary Lori Chavez de Raymer told Trump about it at a cabinet meeting, Oregon Public Broadcasting reported. Mr. President, I invite you to see your big, beautiful face on a banner in front of the Department of Labor, because you are really the transformational president of the American worker, she told him. Bonus sightings. As you walk along Pennsylvania Avenue, don't miss another Thank You, President Trump banner hanging on a construction wall across from the National Gallery of Art near 4th Street. And the White House Ballroom. The status is you can walk up Pennsylvania Avenue starting at the 1500 block, and you'll see the White House East Wing is gone. It's a rubble-laden construction site right now, where Trump is trying to build a 90,000-square-foot ballroom with a military installation underneath. The project is to be privately funded, though Senate Republicans are seeking $1 billion for security in an immigration bill. The project is embroiled in a still-evolving legal battle. The April 25th assassination attempt at the White House Correspondents' Dinner, where gunmen threatened the president and top officials, may be changing minds. Senator Tim Sheehy, Republican from Montana, last month introduced legislation to authorize the ballroom. A president of any party should be able to host events in a secure area without attendees worrying about their safety. This is a common sense. This is let's get it done, he tweeted. Last week, justice sought to have the lawsuit dismissed. The ballroom project will ensure that events like the horrific attack on Saturday night do not happen again, it argued. And the reflecting pool. The status is it's you can just keep walking toward Constitution Avenue. You'll see the reflecting pool between the World War II Memorial and the Lincoln Memorial. Renovations are underway and expected to be completed by July 4th. The pool is being cleaned and painted blue. The pool has often been criticized for being dirty and leaking. Trump's efforts is going to step further than others who have launched renovation and cleaning projects. He said the project will cost $2 million, far less than other recent refurbishing efforts, according to his Truth Social website. It was filthy dirty, and it leaked like a sieve for many years, Trump said in a video posted to the site. He's having it painted swimming pool blue, a color that appalls many preservationists. And the Kennedy Center. Details are the city's premier cultural center is about a 20-minute walk away. Perhaps no Trump change has provoked more outrage among his Washington critics than his renaming of the Capitol's cultural center. He said during a visit to the center in March of 2025 that it needs a lot of work, adding it should have better seats and more Broadway hits. The president overhauled its governance, creating a board that named him the center's chairman,
changed programming to suit his taste, and announced the center would close this summer for 2 years for renovations. While the center's board renamed the site the Trump Kennedy Center, Representative Joyce Beatty, Democrat from Ohio and ex-officio member of the board, has taken legal action in federal court seeking to stop the name change, saying only Congress can do so. The case is pending. The Monumental Arch. Trump wants to build a 250-foot arch taller than the nearby Lincoln Memorial and the tallest in the world at the traffic circle at the entrance to Arlington National Cemetery on the Virginia side of the Potomac River. The circle leads to the Memorial Bridge across the Potomac, connecting to the Lincoln Memorial. The U.S. Commission of Fine Arts, packed with Trump appointees, approved the arch's concept design in April. The arch, the commission said in its approval letter, would contribute positively to the honorific landscape of Washington, D.C. for many generations. It requested more information for the next phase, including plans for better pedestrian access and sculptures. Court battles away, notably from a group of Vietnam veterans and others. They say the arch would distort the clear view from the cemetery to the Lincoln Memorial, as well as disrupt the symbolism of the bridge designed to join the North and the South. If you go off the usual pass, you go away from the main tourist routes, there is yet more evidence of Trump rebranding. The United States National Institute of Peace is now the Donald J. Trump National Institute of Peace. The change is meant to reflect the greatest dealmaker in the nation's history, said a State Department tweet. Then there's what tourists won't see. Visitors who take the garden tour of the White House this spring will miss the beautiful Rose Garden outside the West Wing and the Jackie Kennedy Garden outside the East Wing, a blessed memory, said Perry. Both gardens planned by the Kennedys, plus the East Wing itself, have been obliterated by the incumbent. The Rose Garden, the White House says, was turned into a patio with roses lining the perimeter, developing a space dedicated to hospitality and entertaining. Today, the Rose Garden is used to host many guests of the president for events and dinners. The East Potomac Golf Course. While the East Potomac Golf Course isn't right on the main tourist route, it's just off to the side on an island not far from the Jefferson Memorial, with a view of the Washington Monument. Trump administration has reportedly wanted to close and then revamp the historic site. Preservationists and local folks are furious. Reports say he wants to convert it to a championship golf course, one that some think will make it an exclusive club instead of the current affordable public setup that's popular with locals. Notice wrote that the National Park Service is scheduled to start landscaping. The links currently have 2 9-hole courses, an 18-hole par 72 course, miniature golf, a driving range, and a restaurant. The D.C. Preservation League and 2 local residents Sunday asked a district court judge to halt any Trump project. Trump is taking the public park away from the American people while spending their hard-earned taxpayer dollars to build a private elite club from which he'd personally profit. Democracy Defenders Fund Executive Chair Norm Eisen said in a statement. U.S. District Judge Anna Reyes on Monday did not stop the project, saying reports about the course's overhaul did not provide enough evidence for her to act. But she warned that if she sees that certain renovations are underway, she could reconsider. National Mall Superintendent Kevin Grease said Monday there were no plans to begin renovation work, but a safety assessment was underway, the Associated Press reported. And Democratic U.S. Senate candidates debate immigration votes and outside money. Democratic U.S. Senate candidates Josh Chirik and Zach Walls sparred Tuesday on past votes related to immigration, connections to dark money organizations, and electability during a televised debate. The two candidates faced off on Iowa Press for the first planned debate leading up to the June 2nd primary election. Another debate hosted by KCCI and Gray Television is planned for 7 p.m. on May 14th. Both candidates indicated they expect the Democratic nominee to face U.S. Representative Ashley Hinson in the general election. Hinson, who faces a primary challenge against former state Senator Jim Carlin, has led in fundraising and quickly gained endorsements from many high-profile Republicans in Washington, D.C., and Iowa after announcing her campaign when U.S. Senator Joni Ernst said she would not seek re-election.
Iowa's federal delegation is currently comprised of all Republicans, and Iowa Republicans hold a lead in active registered voters. Turek, who represents Council Bluffs in the Iowa House, argued that as a candidate who won his state legislative seat in the reddest district, won by a Democrat in 2024 general election, he was best suited to win back the U.S. Senate seat. I outperformed the top of the ticket by Trump by 50%, more than any other Democrat in the state, Turek said. Anzac comes from a Harris Plus 38 district and has never, ever run against a Republican. I'm battle-tested. I know what it takes to win, and there's something specific about my story, my background, my resume, and my politics, focusing on prairie populism, that has a unique ability to be able to resonate with the independents and moderate Republicans. I think that this isn't the election that we just leave up to chance. Zach hopes he can win. I know I can win. Walz, a state senator from Coralville, said, as someone who rose to prominence in Iowa politics as he spoke on the Iowa House floor in 2011 against a proposed constitutional amendment to ban recognition of same-sex relationships, he has been willing to take on some very difficult fights. Some of those fights include challenging other Democrats, he said, and said his U.S. Senate campaign has gained support from Democrats, independents, and Republicans. That is the coalition that we need to win, and it's resonating. Because Iowans understand that the toughest fights in Washington aren't always just about left versus right, Walz said. They are about right versus wrong, and Iowans understand that it takes real courage sometimes to fight your own party. And in the Iowa legislature, I've been willing to take on people in both parties to do what I think is right. That is the courage that we need to win. That is how we're going to defeat Ashley Hinson. Before getting to the general election, candidates must first win support from registered Democrats in the June 2nd primary. One of the major topics discussed at the debate was immigration policy, Walz said. Representative Turek and I do have a very different record on this topic. Walz highlighted Turek's vote to support Senate File 2340 in 2024, a law making illegal immigration a state crime in Iowa and allowing state officials to carry out certain immigration law enforcement actions. Walz said groups from the ACLU to the Catholic Church came to the Iowa Capitol to ask lawmakers to oppose the measure. He said the bill would have required Iowa law enforcement taking on immigration enforcement actions that are in the purview of the federal government, as well as requiring they work with agencies such as U.S. Immigration and Customs Enforcement, or ICE. I listened to those groups. I spoke out during the debate, and I voted against that bill, Walz said. Representative Turek was one of only three Democrats to vote with Republicans on passing that bill into law. I think that was the wrong vote, and so what I tell the folks who are watching at home is that this is a place where there's a real disagreement in our record. And in the United States Senate, I will fight to make sure that we fix this broken immigration system, that we overhaul ICE, that we have pathways to legal status for people who are in this country and who have not committed violent crimes, and are willing to go through a full process of paying back taxes that they owe, and learning English, making sure that they pay a penalty and go through the system. Turek said Walz's characterization of his vote was leaving out important details, including that he voted to support the measure when former President Joe Biden was in office, as well as that the measure would only apply to individuals who had first come to the country legally and already faced a deportation order. This is an issue that's deeply personal to me, Turek said. I'm married to an immigrant. I have gone through the process, and three things can be true. One, we absolutely need fundamental reforms to ICE, because what we are seeing right now is inhumane and it is un-American. But two, we can also recognize that these aren't mutual, exclusive ideas, that we need to have safe and secure borders, but we also need to have a fair, easier pathway to citizenship. Tuesday's debate is not the first event to feature both candidates. In early April, both candidates answered questions at a forum hosted by Progress Iowa and End Citizens United about the influence of dark money in politics. At that event, Walz had criticized Turek because a super PAC, Vote Vets, had advertised on his behalf. The PAC has received money in the past from fundraising organizations aligned with Senate Minority Leader Chuck Schumer. Vote Vets typically supports candidates who are military veterans.
While Turek, a Paralympian who has won 2 gold medals as a wheelchair basketball player, is not a veteran, he said his father's exposure to Agent Orange in Vietnam led to him being born with spina bifida. The role of super PACs in the Senate race was brought up again at the debate as Walz pointed to vote vet spending, linking Turek's campaign with support for current Senate Democratic leadership. Senator Schumer is trying to come into Iowa, trying to buy an election to the tune of $6.7 million and climbing, Walz said. And the reason? Why this is so frustrating to me is that when we talk about how we can win in this state, we are going to have to be honest with voters about the failures of leaders in both parties. Walz asked Turek if he would vote for Schumer as Senate Democratic leader if elected in 2026. Turek did not say if he would or would not vote for Schumer, but emphasized, "I'm not a D.C. insider. I don't know these folks." If elected, Turek said he would vote for whoever who is running for leadership based on their answers to 4 questions. What they plan to do for Iowans, what they plan to do for the middle class, what they'll do about corruption and politics, and if they align with this prairie populist agenda related to increasing the minimum wage, making housing and health care affordable, and improving water quality. Turek also hit back, saying that Walz was the dark money aligned candidate as a person who was formerly the director of a dark money PAC, as the executive director of The Next 50, based in New York, as well as pointing to Walz accepting $250,000 in campaign contributions when he was the state Senate minority leader, later tied to executives at FTX, a now bankrupt cryptocurrency exchange. Walz was removed from the Senate leadership position in 2023 amid other conflicts with the caucus. When he was in leadership, he took $30,000, 5 times more than any other person in minority leadership, Turek said. I don't even take reimbursements for my gas mileage. He was the director of a dark money PAC. I've been the director of a nonprofit organization for disabled kids. We are not the same. Walz said Turek's claims were categorically false. And look, it's absolutely true that when I was the minority leader, we were victims of a fraudster, Walz said, and that person was brought to justice, and that is absolutely what should have happened. It was a terrible situation. And more Politico news, Vice President J.D. Vance rallies support in Iowa for Zach Nunn, Trump trade policies. In his first visit to Iowa since taking office, Vice President J.D. Vance told a crowd in Des Moines Tuesday, re-electing Republicans such as U.S. Representative Zach Nunn in 2026 is vital in order to support businesses, workers, and U.S. citizens. This is a contest between a party that wants to take all your money and give it to illegal aliens and a contest between gentlemen like Zach Nunn who fight every single day for you, Vance said. Vance's event was officially a White House address to American workers, but it also came as an effort to support Nunn in the Iowa's 3rd congressional district in the midterms. Nunn's re-election bid, alongside U.S. Representative Marionette Miller Meek's campaign to keep the 1st district in Republican control, are expected to be among the most competitive U.S. House races in the 2026 election, both rated as toss-ups by political forecasters such as Cook Political Report. The event was held at the X-Guard manufacturing facility in Des Moines, a business that makes grill guards for pickups and semi-trucks. Vance said re-electing Nunn is a way to help protect companies such as X-Guard, which he said began business in 2009, something Vance characterized as a tough thing to do during a global recession. Vance said after the business was founded, the company learned that foreign countries, in particular the People's Republic of China, were dumping goods, undercutting the wages of the workers of this factory and driving this place out of business. They were using cheap labor, sometimes slave labor, to try to steal jobs from the hard-working people of this district and this factory floor, Vance said. And for my entire life, we have presidents and politicians of both parties that didn't do a single thing to stop it and said, oh, by the way, absolutely, bring those cheap goods into our country. Bring those things that were built by the hands of slaves rather than the hands of our own workers. He said the first political movement that said enough is enough was led by President Donald Trump. Vance said he spoke with the owners of X-Guard before coming to the stage, and they told him the tax cuts made through the One Big Beautiful Bill, most of which took effect 4 months ago, have allowed their business to expand, giving workers higher salaries and hire new employees.
He said critics of Trump's tariff policies are attacking the very policies that discourage other countries from undercutting wages and taking jobs from Iowa workers. When you hear the Democrats attack the Trump administration's tax policies, that's what they're attacking, Vance said. They're attacking the policies that make it harder for people to steal your jobs, and they're attacking the policies that gives you more money to keep in your pocket. He said the Trump administration's economic policy, through tax cuts and efforts to bring back American manufacturing, are now making life affordable in places such as Iowa. He also criticized Democrats for opposing Republicans and Trump administration efforts to fight corruption and fraud in public assistance programs. Vance said progress in such issues would be halted if Democrats regain control of Congress in the 2026 midterms. The fundamental question for us in this election is actually not any specific question of public policy. It's not any particular issue, Vance said. It's fundamentally, do you want people in Washington, D.C. who fight for you, who fight for the people in this district, or who fight for corruption and fraud? The vice president highlighted issues none voted on in Congress that benefited Iowans, issues he said that none expected Democratic opponent would not focus on if elected. None is expected to face Iowa Senator Sarah Trongariet, Democrat from West Des Moines, in the general election. A name Vance said he was having trouble finding in his notes as he spoke in support of Nunn's campaign. Neither candidate faces challengers in the June 2nd primary. Nunn, who introduced Vance at the event, criticized Trongariet in his speech while highlighting his own commitment to bipartisanship. What I don't need is, I don't need a lecture from someone who pretends to preach from the pulpit while at the same time doing things like overseeing a satanic wedding or tell Americans that they're too white and too racist or wag their finger to say, hey, from the bully pulpit, most of Iowa is bigoted, Nunn said. I don't think that's true. I still believe in the greatness of folks across the spectrum. Nunn was referencing incidents that have been repeatedly cited by Republican-backed organizations. Trongariet, a Lutheran minister, trained as a minister at a church in West Virginia when the pastor who trained Trongariet officiated a wedding, a Christian ceremony, between two people who identified as Satanists. She described the event as a Des Moines Storytellers Project event in 2023. The other comments referred to by Nunn were comments made by Trongariet in a YouTube video published in 2021, where she said she was drawn to run for the state Senate because she wanted different kinds of people to be in leadership, who are more representative of the diversity that exists in Iowa, saying the state legislature is mostly white, mostly Christian, mostly older men. Trongariet said in a statement Tuesday she was running for Congress because it's time that someone stood up for Iowans. She criticized Nunn for aligning himself with Vance. Zach Nunn has voted with party leaders like J.D. Vance and several special interests to close health care clinics in Ottumwa and South Des Moines while raising costs on everything from health care to gas and groceries for Iowa families, Trongariet said. As a mom, a minister, and a state senator, I've spent my entire life showing up for and helping my community, and I plan to do the same in Congress. Vance was originally scheduled to appear with Nunn at an event last Thursday and was to make another Iowa stop at Iowa State University with Turning Point USA CEO Erica Kirk. These events were rescheduled as Vance and Nunn stayed in Washington, D.C. to vote on measures including the Farm Bill and a Department of Homeland Security funding bill. Notably, language to promote year-round availability of gasoline with 15% ethanol, known as E15, was not included in the final farm bill passed by Congress. U.S. House GOP leaders have said the House Agricultural Committee will consider a measure related to year-round E15. The subject came up at the Tuesday event, as advocates wearing hats and shirts touting support for year-round E15 cheered as Vance spoke in support of the measure. We're working on it every single day because, number one, we want viable partners to have access to more markets, Vance said. But number two, we want everybody, all of our fellow citizens across our 50 great states, to benefit from grain right here in Iowa. That's why we're fighting for E15. He said Nunn is working on this issue already in Congress, stating that a lot of our partners are struggling with high fertilizer prices tied to the war in Iran. Vance said the administration is going to take care of some businesses on the foreign policy trade side, but said simultaneously we're working with the congressmen and we're finding ways every single day to make sure that you guys and farmers in this great state get access to the products that they need. The vice president's visit to Iowa has implications beyond the 2026 election season,
as Iowa remains first in the nation in the Republican presidential nominating cycle. Several speakers made references to potentially seeing Vance return to the state in the future. Let me say this, Mr. Vice President, you are absolutely invited to every single part of Iowa. Iowa Attorney General Brenna Byrd said, we'd all like to see you. Also from Washington, the suspect in D.C. press dinner shooting indicted for attempt to assassinate Trump. The alleged White House correspondent's dinner shooter was indicted by a grand jury Tuesday on four federal charges, including attempting to assassinate President Donald Trump and assaulting an officer or employee of the United States with a deadly weapon. The three-page indictment alleges 31-year-old Cole Thomas Allen of California knowingly and by means and use of deadly and dangerous weapon forcibly assaulted, intimidated, or interfered with an unidentified U.S. Secret Service agent who was hit with one bullet in his protective vest while working at a security checkpoint outside the annual dinner. The agent was uninjured. The indictment does not specify whether Allen fired that shot that hit the agent. Allen was also indicted on transporting a firearm over state lines with intent to commit a felony and using, brandishing, and discharging a firearm during a crime of violence. The indictment specifies Allen transported a 12-gauge pump-action shotgun with 45 rounds of ammunition and a 38-caliber semi-automatic pistol with 55 rounds of ammunition. Government prosecutors in a court filing prior to the indictment allege Allen also had on him two knives, four daggers, multiple sheaths, multiple holsters, needle-nose pliers, and wire cutters. The Department of Justice initially charged Allen on three of the grand jury indictment counts, with the exception of assaulting a federal officer or employee. Allen is scheduled to be arraigned in federal district court Monday in Washington, D.C., and he faces up to life in prison if convicted of attempting to kill the president. Acting Attorney General Todd Blanche told reporters April 27th that a ballistics investigation had not yet been completed and would not answer whether Allen fired the bullet that hit the agent. VG fired five rounds from his service weapon in Allen's direction, but did not hit the suspect, who fell to the ground and sustained minor injuries, according to a signed affidavit from law enforcement filed in court on April 27th. And that brings us to the close of this week's Iowa Capital Dispatch. 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
4: Okay, let's begin our newspaper coverage on the Talking Information Center for this Wednesday, the 13th of May, 2026. Time now to begin the Wall Street Journal, and we say hello with the Wall Street Journal to George.
5: Thank you, John Shea, and welcome. It's my great pleasure to read for you this morning. I'll begin with the What's News column on the far left side of the front page of the journal. These are news briefs, little thumbnail sketches, which should serve as an appetizer to get you further interested in what's going to come your way from the journal today. First, consumer prices rose 3.8% in April from a year earlier, fueled by higher gasoline prices since the start of the war with Iran. Major U.S. stock indexes ended mixed after the release of the inflation data, with the S&P 500 and NASDAQ shedding 0.2% and 0.7%, respectively, and the Dow rising 0.1%. eBay's board rejected GameStop's unsolicited $56 billion takeover proposal, saying the offer was neither credible nor attractive. Google is in talks with SpaceX for a rocket launch deal as the search giant expands its own efforts to put data centers in space. Sam Altman defended his leadership of OpenAI in the third week of a trial that could shape the future of artificial intelligence. Walmart said it would cut or relocate about 1,000 corporate workers as it looks to combine more of its global technology and product teams. Jack Daniels maker Brown-Forman rejected a roughly $15 billion takeover offer from rival spirits maker Sazerac. Under Armour reported lower fiscal fourth quarter revenue and said it expected cost pressures and marketing investments to weigh on profit for fiscal year 2027. SAP said it was rolling out a software suite to bring its data, cloud, artificial intelligence, and automation features under one roof. And finally, new venture firm Duration is looking to raise about $375 million for its first fund to invest in early-stage startups in enterprise AI. Today's lead story, inflation accelerated to 3.8% in April. Prices took biggest jump in 3 years, with gasoline, coffee, particular pain points, it's written by Chow Dung. Consumer prices rose 3.8% in April from a year earlier, a clear impact of higher gasoline prices since the war with Iran started and the latest sign that Federal Reserve rate cuts are unlikely this year. The figures reported Tuesday by the Labor Department surpassed the previous month's reported increase of 3.3%, Economists polled by the Wall Street Journal had expected inflation of 3.7%. The April increase was the highest in 3 years. Prices, excluding food and energy categories, the so-called core measure economists watch in an effort to better capture inflation's underlying trend, rose 2.8%. That compared with forecasts for a 2.7% increase and was a pickup from 2.6% the previous month. High and rising prices have become a flashpoint for U.S. consumers who had expected the steep inflation that hit the country right after the pandemic to be off their plates by now. Price increases have been especially sharp for some items that people buy all the time, like coffee and gas. Some economists said the tariffs that President Trump announced a year ago are still slowly filtering through to some goods, but the Iran war layered on top of that has presented a much quicker and more obvious shock that could be hard to reverse. The American economy has entered a new phase where inflation appears to have stepped up, said Joseph Brazuelas, chief economist of RSM. He predicted the headline rate moving to 4% later this year. Median American families are going to find it very challenging to adjust going into the second half of the year. White House spokesman Kush Desai said that price disruptions from the Iran war are temporary. Quoting now, the Trump administration remains laser focused on delivering growth and affordability on the home front while working to eliminate the Iranian nuclear threat, Desai said. Prices rose 0.6% in April from the previous month, in line with economists' forecasts, and slowing from 0.9% in March. Energy prices accounted for more than 40% of the month-to-month increase. Energy prices were up 18% from a year earlier, given that gasoline was up 28% and fuel oil jumped 54%. Airfare prices rose 21%. A fragile ceasefire in the Iran war was announced last month, but commercial traffic through the Strait of Hormuz remains largely at a halt. Trump, a Republican, rejected on Monday's Iran's response to a proposal for ending the war, saying that the pause in fighting was, quote, on massive life support. The April report is the latest sign that the rate cuts that markets were pricing in at the start of the year are no longer a 2026 story. 4 months ago, a big question for the Fed was whether it needed to keep cutting interest rates to support what appeared to be a shaky labor market. But the labor market has steadied, putting even more importance on the inflation data. Now the policy debate within the Fed has shifted away from when to cut rates toward when to start signaling that a rate hike is as likely as a rate cut. That is a difficult inheritance for Kevin Warsh, who is set to take the Fed's helm under a president who has made clear he expects rate cuts. Ultimately, a great deal hinges on whether or when fuel and commodities resume flowing through the Persian Gulf. If they do, the inflation arithmetic gets easier in a hurry because officials don't have to worry about second-round effects of higher energy prices and product shortages. High prices ate into households' purchasing power. Inflation-adjusted average hourly earnings declined 0.3% in April from a year earlier. That marked the first time inflation outstripped annual growth in paychecks since April of 2023. Consumer sentiment, meanwhile, hit a record low in April, largely due to soaring prices at the pump. Tuesday's hot CPI exacerbated worries on Wall Street. The Nasdaq Composite traded off session lows, but still had the sharpest loss among major indexes, falling 0.7%. The S&P 500 held up better, falling only 0.2%, while the Dow Industrials average eked out a 0.1% gain. Higher energy prices could filter through to many other goods, with high transportation costs making food and clothing more expensive. A rise in natural gas prices has already pushed up fertilizer costs, another strain on food prices. From a year earlier, food prices were up 3.2%. Coffee prices rose about 19% over the year, and fresh vegetables rose about 12%. Prices for tomatoes, which were already getting more expensive due to adverse weather conditions and Trump tariffs, rose 40% over the year. Among the signs that tariffs continue to push up some prices Audio equipment jumped 5.8% from a year earlier, and apparel was up 4.2%. Price pressures in the goods sectors were mild in April, which at a glance would lend support to the idea that tariffs aren't generating new price pressures. But prices for services, excluding energy and housing, firmed up. Services include everything from dental care to pet grooming, in other words, things that aren't so directly affected by tariffs. That increase complicates the argument of interest rate doves, who argue that the Fed can adopt a relaxed posture because tariff-related price increases might prove to be a one-off. Economists said high-income households who benefited from stock market gains are helping boost services prices. Part of the pickup in underlying inflation is a correlation related to last fall's government shutdown. During the shutdown, the Labor Department was unable to collect data that it normally would be able to use for calculating the consumer price index. As a stopgap, the department penciled in a 0% increase in rent in prices in October, which likely skewed the data artificially lower in the following months until Tuesday's report. The new report appeared to be the first one where the zero dropped out of the calculations. Housing costs account for about a third of the basket of prices used to calculate the CPI. Trump and Xi five for wins at summit. It's written by Ling Wei, Andy Linsky, and Alexander Ward, Beijing. When President Trump touches down here on Wednesday for a two-day summit with Xi Jinping, he will be face-to-face with a Chinese leader for the seventh time, reuniting with a man who has become a pen pal of sorts. The leaders of the world's two most powerful nations have corresponded through letters, according to people familiar with the practice. One of many ways they have sought to build a personal rapport, despite longstanding tensions between Washington and Beijing and their positions overseeing vastly different political systems. That dynamic will be put to the test during this week's summit, where the two leaders are expected to discuss thorny issues such as trade, Iran, and Taiwan. Publicly, Xi and Trump will seek to paper over their differences. Xi will entertain Trump in grand style, giving him a tour of this temple of heaven, holding talks in the Great Hall of the People, hosting a state dinner for the U.S. delegation of CEOs and cabinet members, and sitting with Trump for a tea ceremony. The summit will be the first presidential visit to China since Trump traveled there nearly 9 years ago. The meeting of superpowers comes while the Iran war looms over both countries, as Trump is targeting Beijing's partners in Venezuela and Cuba, and as the U.S.-China relationship aims to recover from tit-for-tat economic brinksmanship last year. That is even taking place as the U.S. blockades Iranian shipments of oil bound for China is extraordinary, according to analysts. Both leaders seek tangible wins. Trump, who is traveling with a delegation including Elon Musk and NVIDIA's Jensen Huang, wants China to help end the Iran war and make big purchases of U.S. products, including soybeans and Boeing aircraft. Xi, faced with a deepening economic slump at home, wants a more predictable relationship with Washington as he works to erode U.S. commitments to Taiwan. Both Trump and Xi are aligned around the desirability of stabilizing the relationship and see trade and investments as the most fruitful channel to accomplish this in the near term, said Elizabeth Economy, a former Biden administration China advisor. Still, each side is trying to reduce dependence on the other without rupturing the relationship that makes both economies work. The competitive backdrop sharpened this week with the release of the U.S. Chamber of Commerce right before Trump's departure of a new assessment on China's industrial strategy. It argues that the, quote, window for effective policy response, end quote, to China's state-led economic model, quote, is narrowing. Behind closed door, Trump treats Xi with the deference he rarely extends to other leaders, according to people familiar with their meeting, replacing jokes intended to break the ice with compliments. U.S. relationship with China and President Trump's personal relationship with President Xi is an extremely good one, and both realize how important it is to keep it that way, White House spokeswoman Olivia Wales said. Trump and Xi's relationship extends back nearly a decade after Trump rose to power, by accusing China of stealing jobs from the U.S. He got off to a surprising start When Xi revealed to Xi during a Trump revealed to Xi during a 2017 dinner at Mar-a-Lago that he had authorized airstrikes on Syria. Trump later joked with guests that Xi was a tough negotiator, but we have developed a friendship, adding, in the long term, we're going to have a very, very great relationship, and I look very much forward to it. Bear with me as I move to another article. How Sweden learned to love capitalism. A shakeup of cradle-to-grave care is cutting spending and spurring innovation. It's written by Tom Fairless. Stockholm. This paragon of collectivism is pivoting toward rugged individualism. For decades, Sweden was shorthand for the brand of high-tax, high-spend government that managed people's lives from cradle to grave through state-run hospitals, schools, and care homes. No longer. With little fanfare, this Nordic country of 11 million has embraced capitalism. Today, nearly half of primary health care clinics are privately owned, many by private equity firms. One in three public high schools is privately run, up from 20% in 2011. School operators are listed on the stock exchange. Sweden's experience has lessons, good and bad, for other rich countries, including the U.S., where New York City Mayor Zoran Mamdani is looking to emulate parts of the state-centric model, such as universal child care and city-run stores. The capitalist makeover has allowed Sweden to do what few industrialized countries have managed in recent years, shrink the size of the state. That has enabled the government to sharply lower taxes, and economists say sparked a surge in entrepreneurship and economic growth. Its total public social spending bill, which includes health care, education, and all welfare payments, has fallen to 24% of gross domestic product, similar to the U.S., and well below the over 30% for nations like France and Italy. Sweden's economy is expected to grow by about 2% a year through 2030, roughly the same pace as the U.S., and double the growth rates of France and Germany, according to an April forecast by the International Monetary Fund. Sweden is a real land of opportunity, said Elisabeth Svantesson, the country's finance minister. I want people and capital to stay here and grow. Schools are offering a fire sale on MBAs. It's written by Ray A. Smith. One of the U.S.'s most expensive graduate degrees is going on sale. Business schools at Purdue University, Johns Hopkins University, and the University of California, Irvine, among others, are giving steep discounts on tuition that can save students tens of thousands of dollars. For professionals who are considering whether to go back to school, it can offer a pathway to get a degree while staying debt-free. But for the schools, many of which have struggled to attract applications, these discounts might not be sustainable as a business model. Price breaks tend to be for shorter, more specialized business degrees aimed at workers struggling to gain traction in a tough hiring market. Young professionals in particular might be spooked that AI will disrupt their career plans, so business schools are pitching them that a graduate degree in business will give them an edge in AI expertise without having to step away from a high-flying career for too long or at all. Purdue's Mitch Daniels School of Business is knocking 40% off its tuition next fall after starting the discount last fall and seeing a large number of students opt in, which makes the 48-credit-hour program $36,000 for out-of-state students, down from $60,000. In-state tuition is $35,000. Students could take at least 2 years to complete the online MBA program. Older borrowers default on student loans. It's run by Oyen Adeyewon. Millions of borrowers are defaulting on their student loans, and they are nearly 40 years old on average. That is nearly 2.5 years older than the profile of a student loan defaulter before the pandemic, according to Federal Reserve Bank of New York research published Tuesday. Borrowers 50 and older are now at higher risk of default than younger borrowers. Since a pandemic-era pause on student loan repayments ended in 2023, the federal government has been pushing people to start repaying their loans. In the fourth quarter of last year, those who failed to restart payments began defaulting, meaning they hit 270 days past due on their payments. The New York Fed estimated that more than 3.5 million people defaulted between October and March. The Fed report offered a look at who is defaulting. More recently, the share of student loan balances past due increased to just over 10%, nearing pandemic levels. The average borrower in default is more likely to live in the South, though borrowers are defaulting across the country. Most of the newly defaulted borrowers weren't past due on their student loans before the pandemic. Borrowers who have defaulted on their student loans are struggling to make other debt payments, too. Nearly 40% of those with auto loans are past due, 56% with at least one credit card are past due, and 20% with a mortgage are past due also. Loan delinquencies have been broadly trending higher. Some of these borrowers are likely parents who borrowed on behalf of their children, New York Fed researchers said. Gen X borrowers, including those aged 50 to 61, have the highest average student loan balance of any age group. Many of them either reached college age as the modern federal student loan system was forming or borrowed later, likely on behalf of their children. The Trump administration has been revamping the federal student loan system, emphasizing repayment. It is a reversal from the Biden administration, which pushed policies to reduce monthly payments for borrowers and get them closer to student loan forgiveness. The biggest consequence for defaulted borrowers is that they could have their wages, tax returns, and Social Security garnished, but the Education Department has delayed its garnishment plans. Prices at the pump wipe out wage gains. It's written by Harriet Torrey and Drew Ann Pham. For the first time in 3 years, inflation is outstripping growth in American paychecks. Blame the gas pump. Americans are currently paying about $4.50 a gallon for regular gasoline, according to AAA, up more than 50% since the initial U.S.-Israeli attack on Iran in late February. Pay increases aren't keeping up. April marked the first time inflation topped year-over-year growth in average or hourly earnings since April 2023, according to the Labor Department. Year-over-year changes offer a broader picture than more volatile month-to-month measures, which have also recently shown Americans' pay raises aren't measuring up to the rising cost of living. Americans are dealing with a math problem. While hourly wages rose a seasonally adjusted 3.6% on the year through April, the pace has mostly slowed over the past 4 years as hiring cooled from a post-pandemic hot streak. Meanwhile, inflation was 3.8% year-over-year, pushed up by surging fuel costs. After seasonal adjustment and rounding, the Labor Department said this leads to a 0.3% decline in inflation-adjusted hourly rate wages, also known as real hourly earnings. The disappearing pay raises might help explain why consumer sentiment is at a record low level. Also, when inflation erodes household spending power, that makes people a little more hesitant about buying things, which can lead to a ripple effect through the rest of the economy, said Alfredo Romero, chair of economics at North Carolina A&T State University. On a weekly basis, the drop in earnings was less severe as workers put in slightly longer hours in April. Weekly earnings were down 0.2% on the year for all private sector workers and up 0.1% for production and non-supervisory employees. Bridge collapse leads to charges. Ship operator and worker are accused of safety violations in 2024 Baltimore crash. It's written by Joseph D'Avila. The Justice Department filed criminal charges against the operator of the container ship that crashed into the Francis Scott Key Bridge in Baltimore 2 years ago, alleging safety violations that resulted in the death of six construction workers. The Dolly, a 900-foot container ship registered in Singapore, slammed into the bridge in March 2024, knocking a large section of the span into the Patapsco River. Six construction workers on the bridge died. The wreckage blocked most of the Port of Baltimore's 700-foot-wide channel for nearly 11 weeks, snarling maritime traffic. The Justice Department said the crash cost an estimated $5 billion in economic losses. Singapore-based Synergy Marine and its India-based unit, Synergy Maritime, were charged with conspiracy for allegedly failing to inform the U.S. Coast Guard of a hazardous condition. The companies were also charged with obstruction of an agency proceeding and making false statements. Synergy could face a fine of as much as $10 billion, said Kelly Hayes, a U.S. attorney in Maryland, at a news conference Tuesday. If convicted, the U.S. could also seek restitution and forfeiture from Synergy, she said. Synergy didn't respond to a request for comment. Bear with me on if I pronounce his name. Radhakrishnan Karthik Nair, 47, an Indian national who worked for both companies, was also charged for the same violations. Nair is believed to be in India, Hay said. The Justice Department, quote, will use all of our available law enforcement tools to bring him to the U.S., she said. Synergy and the vessel's owner, Grace Ocean Private, reached a $102 million settlement with the DOJ in 2024, covering the federal government's costs responding to the collapse. The Justice Department had sued the companies, alleging they ignored safety issues that resulted in the vessel losing power and crashing into the bridge. The Dali lost power twice as it headed out to sea from the port of Baltimore, leading to the crash with the

he was unaware of modifications made to the ship. Nair also took steps to hide the modified system before and after the crash, the DOJ alleges. Moving now to the business and finance section. Google SpaceX iLaunch deal. Pact would give a boost to Musk's rocket business ahead of IPO. It's run by Berber Jin and Becky Peterson. Google is in talks with SpaceX for a rocket launch deal as the search giant expands its own efforts to put orbital data centers in space, people familiar with the discussion said. A launch deal would put the two companies in partnership as they gear up to compete in orbital data centers, an unproven technology that SpaceX chief executive Elon Musk has said is the next frontier for his rocket company. Google is also in discussions about a potential deal with other rocket launch companies, one of the people said. The speculative technology has been at the center of SpaceX's pitch to investors ahead of its planned public listing this summer, which is anticipated to be the largest IPO of all time. Last year, Google announced its own plans to launch prototype satellites by 2027 as part of a moonshot initiative called Project Suncatcher. It is working with another company, Planet Labs, to build those satellites. We'll send tiny racks of machines and have them in satellites, test them out, and then start scaling from there, Google CEO Sundar Pichai said in a Fox News interview in November. There's no doubt to me that a decade or so away, we'll be viewing it as a more normal way to build data centers, he added. Google was an early investor in SpaceX and owns 6.1% of the company, according to a regulatory filing. Google executive Don Harrison sits on the board of SpaceX. SpaceX didn't respond to a request for comment. SpaceX is the leading commercial launch provider, which means anyone looking to launch satellites has to weigh working with the company. The company last week announced a deal to sell Earthbound computing resources to the AI company Anthropic. As part of the agreement, Anthropic expressed interest in working with SpaceX on orbital data centers. This year, SpaceX filed an application with a federal regulator to launch up to 1 million satellites for its orbital data center ambitions. Many industry leaders see orbital computing as a solution to the limitations of earthbound data centers, which require swaths of land and power. These data centers are designed to be powered by solar panels, eliminating the power constraint faced by data centers on Earth, and one of the major ecological issues with the emerging economy and technology. But there are also major engineering challenges that have made some industry experts skeptical about their feasibility. SpaceX made its name as the world's leading private launch provider, sending NASA astronauts to the space station and launching thousands of satellites as part of its Starlink internet constellation. It also sends satellites to space for paying customers. SpaceX also announced a close partnership with the AI coding startup Cursor, C-U-R-S-O-R. As part of the deal, SpaceX secured the option to acquire Cursor for $60 billion later this year. It has separately announced billions of dollars in planned infrastructure spending. For its deal with Anthropic, SpaceX will supply 300 megawatts of new computing capacity using more than 220,000 NVIDIA GPUs by the end of May. eBay rejects takeover bid from GameStop. It's written by Lauren Thomas. eBay said Tuesday that its board rejected GameStop's unsolicited $56 billion takeover proposal. In a letter to GameStop Chief Executive Officer Ryan Cohen, eBay Chairman Paul Pressler wrote, "We have concluded that your proposal is neither credible nor attractive." I think that's a no. The company cited uncertainty regarding GameStop's proposal, including financing and operational risks of a combined operation. eBay added in the letter that it is confident its current management team is well positioned to continue leading the business and driving growth. Its shares rose 2.1% to $110.40 Tuesday, while GameStop's fell 3.45% to $22.37. GameStop this month made an audacious bid for the big e-commerce platform, which is several times its size, but a rollout led by GameStop's meme stock king appeared to. GameStop had offered $125 a share in cash and stock for each eBay share.
eBay shares have been trading close.

to $104 before the offer was publicized, giving the company a stock market value of around $45 billion. GameStop's stock market value is around $11 billion. Investors initially cheered the news last week, with shares of both companies rallying briefly. After building his initial stake in GameStop during the COVID-19 pandemic, Cohen amassed an army of online fans who have been rooting for such a deal. With an appearance by Cohen on CNBC last week, left many on Wall Street confused. Cohen, who appeared virtually in a leather jacket against a blurred background, offered limited details on how he planned to finance the deal, despite being asked several times. "It's on our website. It's half cash, half stock," he said. The response went viral online, where it was used in various memes. Cohen had said in his offer that the company had a commitment letter from TD Bank to provide up to $20 billion in debt financing. eBay published a copy of that letter Tuesday. In it, TD Bank said its confidence to provide the money assumes that a combined GameStop and eBay business would have investment-grade ratings from at least two of the three big ratings companies. GameStop has around $99 billion in cash on its balance sheet to put toward a deal, but that still leaves a gap that analysts had been questioning after the offer became public. Cohen's odds of pulling off the deal for eBay plummeted on the prediction markets platform Polymarket after the CNBC appearance, with his chances for success sitting at a little over 20% as of the start of this week and dropping to 14% following eBay's rejection Tuesday morning. Polymarket has a data partnership with Dow Jones, the publisher of the Wall Street Journal, just parenthetically. Cohen proceeded to troll his skeptics last week, posting on X, formerly Twitter, that he had created his own eBay account to sell stuff, quote, to pay for eBay. His eBay collection had included a selection of signed baseball cards, including one of President Trump being sworn into office in 2016, and a pair of Cohen's socks. Space data centers face lots of challenges, written by Micah Maidenberg and Merrill Sherman. NVIDIA recently posted a job straight out of a science fiction epic, Orbital Data Center System Architect. The chip maker and other technology giants are working to take an idea that has captivated futurists, channeling the sun's power through spacecraft to support activity on Earth and make it a reality for artificial intelligence computing. Elon Musk has recast much of SpaceX's future around operating AI data centers in space. Jeff Bezos's Blue Origin envisions building a big business doing the same, while Alphabet's Google and Planet Labs are working on a mission to test how satellites would run AI computing systems. Proponents say offloading computing to orbit will allow AI developers to scale up the technology without the headaches they are facing on Earth, including efforts to ban data centers. Operating data centers will require engineers and executives to make advancements in everything from handling radiation to rockets. A big part of the challenge is producing and launching scores of the devices without breaking the bank. Some engineers don't believe the math works, and big questions remain unanswered. Data centers on the ground feature racks of servers in cavernous temperature-controlled buildings. Orbital data centers will feature swaths of satellites laden with AI chips. They will need solar arrays to produce electricity to run the AI computing systems. Satellites are expected to fly in an orbit that roughly travels over Earth's poles to maximize their exposure to sunlight. Satellites have been run on solar power for decades. Satellites for AI would need to take that tech and replicate it on a much larger scale. Excuse me. Altman defends his open AI leadership. It's written by Angel O. Young. OpenAI chief executive Sam Altman offered a calm defense of his leadership of OpenAI on Tuesday in the third week of a blockbuster trial brought by Elon Musk that could shape the future of artificial intelligence. Musk is suing OpenAI and Altman for breach of charitable trust and unjust enrichment, claiming that the AI lab giant manipulated him into giving tens of millions of dollars when it was a nonprofit, only for Altman to turn it into a for-profit company. When peppered with questions by Musk's attorney, Stephen Molo,
who tried to paint him as a liar, Altman pushed back. He said he misspoke in 2023 when he told a U.S. Senate committee that he had, quote, no equity in OpenAI, and acknowledged that he holds a, quote, passive stake through Y Combinator, a venture capital fund he ran before becoming CEO of OpenAI. Altman testified at length about personal investing conflicts, confirming he owns substantial stakes in startups that have signed deals with AI Lab. During his testimony, it was revealed that Altman owns one-third of Helion, a nuclear startup, a nuclear energy startup. The company was last valued at over $5.4 billion, making his stake worth $1.6 billion. Altman maintained he recused himself from board discussions about Helion and OpenAI, but the two companies signed an agreement creating a roadmap for OpenAI to purchase electricity from Helion to power its infrastructure. Molo also pressed Altman about his substantial stake in Reddit and how Altman negotiated a deal between OpenAI and the social media company on a licensing deal. There was a, quote, obvious conflict regarding that deal, right? Asked Molo. Yes, Altman said. When Molo asked again, you had an obvious conflict and you went ahead and did it anyway. You negotiated that deal, Altman said, with other people and with final approval of the board, but I was in the room, yes. Altman's ownership in other startups was revealed in court on Tuesday, including a stake valued at more than $600 million in payments firm Stripe, a $250 million stake in anti-aging startup Retro Biosciences, and a $3 million stake in chip startup Cerebras. Brown-Forman rejects bid. Sazerac had offered about $15 billion to take over the maker of Jack Daniels, driven by Laura Cooper and Lauren Thomas. Jack Daniels maker Brown-Forman rejected a roughly $15 billion takeover offer from rival Sazerac, according to people familiar with the matter. Advisors for Brown-Forman informed Sazerac on Monday that the company was rejecting the $32 a share cash offer Sazerac recently made, the people said. Brown-Forman is publicly traded, but a majority of the company's voting stock is controlled by Brown family members. Sazerac is privately held and entirely family-owned. Sazerac's latest all-cash offer was financially backed by Wells Fargo and Apollo Global Management, some of the people familiar with the matter said. It would have allowed Brown-Forman's Class A shareholders to either take cash or roll their shares into the new company, the people added. Brown-Forman had been in talks to combine with Absolut Vodka maker Pernod Ricard in a deal that included a large stock component, but those talks faltered last month when Pernod, saying that the decision to end talks was mutual and related to issues with deal structure and economics. Brown-Forman's other brands include Woodford Reserve and Herradura Tequila. Sazerac has brands including Buffalo Trace Bourbon, Fireball Cinnamon Whiskey, and Buzzballs ready-to-drink cocktails. The company is owned by William Goldring and his family, the third and fourth generation of Sazerac family ownership. Walmart to cut and or relocate workers. It's written by Sarah Nassauer. Walmart on Tuesday said it would cut or relocate about 1,000 corporate workers as it looks to combine more of its global technology product teams, people familiar with the situation said. This past summer, Walmart hired Daniel Danker, who was an Instacart executive, to fill a new role as head of global AI acceleration. Since then, Danker and Walmart's head of global technology, Suresh Kumar, have reviewed their internal structures and decided to streamline some teams to operate more efficiently, the leader said in a memo sent to staff on Tuesday and viewed by the Wall Street Journal. In some cases, we've had different teams working on similar problems, they said in the memo. Affected staff can apply for open roles within the company, they said. In recent years, Walmart has continually trimmed some corporate staff as it consolidates units and asks workers to relocate to its main corporate hubs. This year, Walmart planned 100 layoffs at its Hoboken, New Jersey, corporate offices, according to a layoff notice Walmart filed in New Jersey to comply with state law there. This time around, many of the affected staff have been asked to relocate to Walmart's headquarters in Bentonville, Arkansas, or its Northern California offices, the people familiar with the situation said. Walmart is the country's largest private employer with
around, wait for it, 1.6 million U.S. employees. Many large companies, including Meta Platforms and Amazon.com, have announced significant layoffs in recent months, often related to the need to invest heavily in artificial intelligence or planning for a time when more work is handled by AI. Walmart's changes are related to organizational structure and alignment, not handing over more tasks to AI, a Walmart spokeswoman said. Walmart has been on a sales growth streak for years. Now it is investing heavily in technology, automation, and AI efforts while working to keep profits growing. It has worked to expand its profits beyond the sales of goods through new businesses such as advertising and by reducing expenses, executives said during its earnings presentation this year. This year, Walmart combined its global technology platforms across various units, such as its warehouse chain, Sam's Club, Walmart, and its international businesses. We believe this will result in our growth continuing to come at a much lower marginal cost than what it has historically, Walmart Chief Executive John Furner said. Under Armour revenue declines, as written by Nicholas G. Miller. Under Armour reported lower fiscal fourth quarter revenue and said it expected cost pressures from the conflict in the Middle East and additional marketing investments to weigh on profit for fiscal 2027. Shares plunged 17% to $5.02 each in trading on Tuesday. The company posted a quarterly loss of $43.4 million, or 10 cents a share, compared with a loss of $67.5 million, or 16 cents a share, the year prior. On an adjusted basis, the company reported a loss of 3 cents a share for the quarter. Analysts polled by FactSet expected a loss of 2 cents a share. Revenue fell by 1% to $1.17 billion, in line with Wall Street's expectation. Wholesale revenue fell 3% to $747.7 million. North American revenue was down 7% to $640.9 million, offsetting a 10% gain in international revenue. Our fiscal 2026 performance reflects the ongoing intentional steps we're taking to reset the business and restore the discipline required to operate as a best-in-class brand, Chief Executive Kevin Plank said. The company said it expected fiscal 2027 revenue to decline slightly year over year. It guided for fiscal year adjusted earnings of 8 cents to 12 cents a share. It expects fiscal year operating income of $96 million to $116 million, which includes a $70 million benefit from expected tariff refunds, $35 million of headwinds from the conflict in the Middle East, and $30 million in additional marketing investments. EU might tighten minors' web access. It's written by Edith Hand. The European Union could present new rules to tighten restrictions on minors' use of social media platforms this summer, European Commission President Ursula von der Leyen said. Several companies are trying to restrict young people's access to social media. Australia became the first country to ban individuals under 16 from using social media in late 2025. While Greece plans to ban social media for people under 15 starting next year, France is also planning to ban under 15s from social media platforms this year. They're being exposed to a moment when their resilience is only just beginning to grow, because they're still children, van der Leyen said at a conference in Copenhagen on Tuesday. We all know the consequences: sleep deprivation, depression, anxiety, self-harm, addictive behavior, cyberbullying, grooming, exploitation, suicide, she said, adding that the risks are compounded by rapid uptake of artificial intelligence tools. She said the commission could present a legal proposal this summer. The EU has also been developing an age verification tool for member states and online platforms that the EU executive says enables users to prove that they are over 18 when they try to access age-sensitive content. Von der Leyen said the risks of children aren't accidental. They are the result of business models that treat our children's attention as a commodity. Calbee chips away at colors on snack bags, citing war. It's written by Junko Fukutomi and Jason Douglas, Tokyo.
War in Iran is draining the color from Japanese supermarket shelves. Snack maker Calbee plans to switch to black and white packaging for some of its most popular potato chips because of chemical shortages, the company said Tuesday. The new monochrome packages will go on sale in Japan March 25, Calbee said, blaming difficulties procuring raw materials such as naphtha, a petrochemical used in paints and ink. Fans of lightly salted Calbee chips will no longer see the familiar orange and blue design, while seaweed flavor enthusiasts will miss out on yellow and green. Consomme flavor is also affected, Calbee said. The Japanese government expressed puzzlement. Prime Minister Sane Takeuchi has said Japan has secured enough naphtha and similar oil-derived products to last into next year. As of now, the government has not received any reports indicating that immediate supply issues are expected for printing ink or naphtha, Deputy Chief Cabinet Secretary Kai Sato said Tuesday at a news conference. We'll have to follow that story closely. Streaming platforms hit prominent spot. Advertiser spending is seen nearly $20 billion by 2029 in a turn away from TV. Shown by Susan Vranica and Nate Ratner. The hottest destination for television advertising these days isn't traditional national TV. Rather, streaming platforms are gobbling up a growing share of ad dollars as their audiences expand. After increasing rapidly in recent years, streaming ad spending is projected to approach $20 billion by 2029, not far off linear TV ad spending, according to estimates from ad consulting firm Madison and Wall. The shift is expected to be a major theme at this week's celebrity-studded upfront ad-selling event, when media and tech giants will be making a full-court press to convince brands to commit billions to their TV networks and streaming platforms. While the launch of ad-free streaming services like Netflix initially provided relief to consumers who had grown weary of long TV commercial breaks, the ad-supported streaming model has proven more popular of late. Ad-supported plans now represent almost 50% of all premium subscription video on-demand signups in the U.S., up from 39% just 2 years ago, according to research firm Antenna. More striking, over the past 9 quarters, ad tiers drove 78% of the nearly 65 million net subscriber ads across the major streamers. Antenna data excludes free tiers, select bundles, and some other distribution channels. Ad-supported streaming is the preference for most adults, but a recent Morning Consult online poll conducted for the Wall Street Journal reveals a generational divide. Older viewers are much more willing to watch ads to save money than younger viewers. Wichita is a rare mecca of affordability. Duplex boom is attracting middle-income earners to the Midwestern city. It's written by Rebecca Picciotto. Wichita, Kansas. Wichita is that rare American city betting its future on the middle class. While Sunbelt boomtowns from Miami to Austin, Texas, expand their tax bases by courting wealthy finance executives and tech workers, Wichita businesses and politicians are reaching out to middle-income earners in fields such as healthcare services, energy, and manufacturing. On the housing front, rows of affordable duplexes are sprouting up for young families, retirees, and empty nesters next to single-family homes and farmland. Wichita is marketing itself as a rare mecca of affordability for the new middle class in an era of perpetually rising costs, especially the soaring cost of housing. The median household income there is around $66,000, while the average monthly rent for all apartments is $950. That is about 45% cheaper than the national average of $1,750, according to figures from Rent Cafe. City leaders and business leaders have tried to capitalize on that inexpensive housing to try to lure new people to come here, says Chase Billingham, a sociologist at Wichita State University and author of a book about Wichita's economic development, that idea of your dollar going further in this region. Wichita's strategy appears to be working. Over the past 5 years, the population of Sedgwick County, which includes Wichita, has increased by 15,000 people to 528,000
outpacing the growth data of the rest of the state, according to census data. Wichita experienced the largest annual increase in competition among renters of any U.S. city, a Rent Cafe analysis found earlier this year. The analysis looked at factors such as how long it took an apartment to be filled and how many people were vying for each apartment. The city maintains a smaller town feel. The cost of utilities, food, and transportation is lower than in the rest of the U.S., and locals like to say that everything is a 15-minute drive to everywhere else, from downtown to acres of farmland. Wichita is going further than just cheap living costs to woo middle-class residents. As nursing becomes a new pathway toward economic mobility, Wichita is building a so-called healthcare corridor downtown. With new hospitals and a biomedical research campus, the city is hoping to restore the steady stream of jobs that factories once offered. Your middle-income folks, your young professional that doesn't have a child just yet, that's the type of individual that we want to come to our community, said Wichita Mayor Lily Wu. High school students such as Karen Aparicio Acosta are getting their nursing certificates to secure a job after graduation. At a recent career fair downtown, she lined up at one of the healthcare booths to try to secure an interview. This was the kind of stable living she came to America for, she says. The 20-year-old high school senior immigrated to the U.S. from Mexico with her family in 2023. Knowing little about the U.S. and even less English, she first heard about Wichita from her stepfather. He was living in Minneapolis at the time, but found himself squeezed by a lack of job opportunities and more expensive costs. Wichita, he told her, would offer a life they could afford. You can get a really good job and live a middle-class life, says Aparicio Acosta, who currently works as a restaurant server. It's not too expensive like other states. Wichita has been a center of aviation manufacturing since at least World War II, when it helped build a fleet of superfortress bombers. It includes the aircraft manufacturers Textron and Spirit AeroSystems, recently acquired by Boeing. But manufacturing and agriculture have been flat for years. The city, known as the air capital of the world, lost thousands of jobs after the nearly two-year grounding of most Boeing 737 MAX planes and the pandemic disruption of aviation and travel. Meanwhile, much of the surrounding farmland is being turned into housing to accommodate newcomers in the growing job sectors. A duplex fad is spreading among the city's developers. While a number of luxury apartments are rising downtown, developers are also building duplex communities in the suburbs. With ballooning material and land costs, these units allow developers to split land into two separate streams of revenue where one single-family home might have been located. City officials agreed to various rezonings to help move construction along. Economists say duplexes are the kind of light-touch density that allows cities to add more housing for middle-class families without entirely transforming a neighborhood. Developers say this duplex approach allows them to weather rising construction costs without passing on prices to their buyers and renters. The biggest piece is affordability, says Rachel Lang Mills, president of Lang Real Estate, which has built duplex communities. If they're not willing to pay for it, we don't want inventory sitting there vacant. SAP unveils software suite that unifies AI and automation. It's written by Mauro Oro. SAP said it was rolling out a new software suite, bringing its data, cloud, artificial intelligence, and automation features under one roof, as the German group seeks to stay on top of a technology that cast doubt on the sustainability of the software industry. The company behind the Concur, C-O-N-C-U-R, travel and expense management platform, said its new autonomous enterprise offering combined an AI platform with an autonomous suite to help clients process and contextualize their data and deploy AI agents to automate processes across business functions, from finance and human capital management to procurement, supply chains, and customer engagement. By uniting SAP Business AI platform with SAP Autonomous Suite, we anchor AI agents in the business processes, data, and governance so they can deliver accurate, compliant, and secure outcomes, unlocking new sources of revenue and meaningful cost savings. SAP Chief Executive Christian Klein said at the company's annual Sapphire Conference.
The company said it was partnering with Anthropic to make Claude available as a foundation model powering its AI platform, and with Amazon Web Services for data integration between SAP Business Data Cloud and Amazon Athena. The company is also partnering with Google Cloud and Microsoft to ensure that agents inside and outside SAP's ecosystem can communicate. Thanks so much for listening. Please be sure to join us again tomorrow for another edition of the Wall Street Journal. Have a great rest of the day.

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7: Welcome. This is The Atlantic, and I'm your reader, Susan, with the audio reading service of the Allen County Public Library in Fort Wayne, Indiana. Today, I will begin with an article from the October 2023 of the issue of The Atlantic, entitled Janisha from Kentucky. I came to New York sure of one thing, that no one could ever know my past, by Janisha Watts. Ms. Brown didn't tell me where we were going. I knew we would be visiting someone important, a literary figure, because we took a gypsy cab instead of the subway. It would probably be someone I should have known, but didn't. A brownstone in Harlem. It was immaculate. Paintings of women in headscarves, a cherry-colored oriental rug, a dark, gleaming dining room table. Ms. Brown led me toward a woman on the couch. She knew that I would recognize her, and I did, despite the plastic tube snaking from her nostrils to an oxygen tank. Maya Angelou's back was straight. Her rose-pink eyeshadow sparkled. My mind called up random bits of information from I Know Why the Caged Bird Sings. Canned pineapples. She loved them. Bailey, her brother's name. What she felt when she heard someone read Dickens aloud for the first time. The voice that slid in and curved down through and over the words. And that, like me, she had called her grandmother Mama. "What's your name?" she asked. "Janisha." "Last name?" she shot back. "Watts." Maya Angelou. Now knew my name. The party was for the poet Eugene B. Redman. Amari Baraka was there, the family of James Baldwin, and Nikki Giovanni, who once wrote, just to me, it felt like, though you're poor, it isn't poverty that concerns you. By then I knew how to mingle with literary types at networking events, but I always felt like my worth was tied to my job or my education or my family background. This night was different. I didn't have to prove myself. It was assumed that everyone here was important, because who else would possibly be invited to Maya Angelou's brownstone? In my head, I created stories about who I might be to these people. Maybe I was a young poet of great promise, or a family friend of Maya's, or even her granddaughter. Having Maya Angelou as my grandmother would have been nice. Toni Morrison, too. And James Baldwin for a granddad. I'd done this as a child as well, imagining who I could have been if I'd a different kind of family, who I could have been had my mother been a professor, an artist, a writer. But I didn't grow up in a Harlem brownstone. I didn't have a professor or an artist or a writer for a mother. And Maya Angelou wasn't my grandmother. I was Janisha from Kentucky, and I was raised in a crack house. At the Charlotte Court Housing Project in Lexington, Kentucky, the apartment complexes were all the same. The front yards bare dirt with patches of grass. Lexington is a very white city in an extremely white state, but the West End is black. Lots of people were poor. I had a bubblegum pink 10-speed that I would ride to the corner store where older girls and I would steal lemon heads and now and laters. In summer, my brothers and sisters and I would rush to Douglas Park to catch the free lunch truck. On weekends, we'd bum money at the plaza, the West End parking lot where people dressed up to sit on the hoods of their freshly washed cars. The neighborhood was full of boys fighting. Once my little brother, Colby, needed a haircut. Our mother, Trina, had no money for the barber, so she shaved his head with a disposable razor. His tight coils covered our floor, and the next day all the kids on the school bus laughed at the nicks on his head. On one of my birthdays, I was maybe 6 or 7, Trina let me have a party. No balloons or cakes or gifts, just a few girls from the neighborhood going wild. We were upstairs when another mother knocked on the front door. "I told y'all you were not allowed over here," she said to her daughters. I knew other people who used drugs, but what happened at our apartment was different. On any given day, folks would be in the bathroom or a bedroom getting high. In return, the dealers gave Trina free drugs. Our door was always open and shutting, strangers entering and leaving. One evening, my little brothers and sisters and I were in our bedroom coloring dinosaurs with green crayons. I was about 7. I was working hard to keep them busy so that Trina could enjoy her high. I don't remember Trina ever praising me for being a good big sister, but I heard her brag to a friend about how quiet we were when she left us alone. Coloring books kept us quiet, she said. Sometimes the cops would come, 4 or 5 at a time. My siblings and I would lie in a bed as they walked through our dark apartment with flashlights, their staticky walkie-talkies impossible to understand. In the morning, we'd see that they'd trashed the place, flipped mattresses onto the floor, pulled out drawers. My Aunt Soso says they once found drugs hidden in the cereal boxes. We knew why the police came. After they kicked in the door once, a man we'd never seen before handed Colby a bag of drugs to hide. And there were guns. I was standing on the stairs one night when I saw a man in a red jacket hand someone a gun that looked like a big black super soaker. Trina made an ooh sound. I could tell she was nervous from the way she looked away from the gun. One time Trina went upstairs with a group of people to get high. I was crying. I yelled for her because I didn't want her to leave me downstairs without her. I noticed a man with hazel eyes and a mole on his face sitting in a chair staring at me. "Do you want me to make you feel good?" he asked. My tears stopped. I knew that was something a grown man shouldn't say to a child. I was in the 3rd grade. The police never took Trina to jail those nights, but sometimes they would handcuff her. Once she was sitting on the couch with my sister Ebony crying in her lap. "Can I change her pamper?" she asked. She needed them to take the handcuffs off first. Trina was what I called her. Even when I was little, I never called her Mama. I don't have any photos of myself as a baby. I recently asked some relatives if they had any in their own albums. No one did, but a cousin sent me a photo of Trina at her high school prom. Her hair was up, and she wore a pastel pink gown tight around her tiny waist. She looked innocent. It was the kind of photo that proud daughters share on Instagram. Anyone could see how beautiful she was. I had never thought about my mother before, that she had been beautiful once. When I picture Trina, I see her in a hospital bed. I was in New York City in 2010 at my desk at People magazine when I got the call. Trina had overdosed and hit her head or been beaten by her boyfriend, not for the first time. or maybe both. When I arrived at the hospital in Lexington, she was almost dead. The right side of her head had been shaved and stapled closed. She couldn't open one of her eyes, but when she saw me, a smile crawled across her face. But I'm getting ahead of myself. Let me first tell you a bit about Trina Renee Watts. She was born on October 16, 1965, across town from where we would live as children. Her caramel skin is pimpled, and she has a birthmark that resembles a bruise over her right eye. She has always enjoyed reading and writing, and English was her favorite subject in school. She ran track. They called her the next Wilma Rudolph. She was that fast. She got accepted to Western Kentucky but dropped out when I was born in January 1985. My father's name is Levi Fishback, and he met Trina at a club called Tommy Campbell's. My sister, Jashay, was born a year and a half after me. Shay was high yellow, a quiet kid who rarely cried but would suck her thumb or shake her leg when she got anxious, and sniff Trina's shirts when she wasn't around. When Shay was a baby, Trina started freebasing cocaine, and then she began using crack. When Shay was 11 months old, Trina started bleeding, and she didn't know what was wrong. She woke up in the hospital, handcuffed to the bed, and learned that she'd given birth to another baby. She hadn't even suspected that she was pregnant. The baby was born with crack in his system and was in the neonatal ICU covered in tubes, tiny enough to fit in her cupped hands. This was my brother, Jacoby, Colby. Aaron was born just before Christmas in 1990, and our youngest sibling, Ebony, in 1992. All five of us have different fathers. I don't think Trina even knows who most of the dads are. Trina would let me change Ebony's diaper like she was my doll. During a visit to a neighbor, the woman asked Trina, "Can I have Ebony?" as if that were normal, as if Trina might just hand her child over. She didn't, not that day. But a few months later, Ebony was sent to live with a relative, and she never came home again. Trina was never mean, never hit us or screamed. She read us Curious George, the only book we owned. Sometimes she lifted us up on her feet, pretending we were airplanes making engine noises. She put up a Christmas tree, even though we had few gifts. Once, an older boy was bullying me on the bus. I had a pencil in my hand and stabbed him on the top of his head. Stunned, he touched the spot, and blood colored his fingertip. That evening, his mother knocked on our door. "Trina, look at what your daughter did to my son," she said, showing her the mark on his head. Trina said, "Well, what did he do to her?" Trina was on my side. Sometimes she would pack us into her bed and say, "I promise y'all I'm going to stop using drugs." But then we would wake up and Trina would be gone. We wouldn't go to school. We would sit like soldiers on ambush and wait, alert to any sound of chatter, footsteps, or clicking keys that would mean Trina was home. If someone knocked on the door, we knew to hush and not answer it. One day we were home alone, and I heard knocking. I was 7 or 8. I looked through the peephole. It was my dad. I opened the door. He walked in and looked around. Clothes were scattered everywhere, and dirty dishes and trash littered the floor. We didn't have any food. We thought that he would take us back to his place where he lived with his wife and stepdaughter, or at least give us something to eat. "I gotta get you out of here," he said, but he left and didn't come back. Another day I was wearing the same outfit I'd had on for a week, shorts and a tank top. My hair wasn't combed. Tina had brought us over to her friend's house so the two of them could get high. The friend was balding and fat. I hadn't known that drug addicts could be fat. Inside, the smell of crack was strong, thicker than cigarette smoke, like someone who never brushed their teeth breathing directly into your nose, so I went outside to wander the neighborhood. I ran into a group of pretty, clean-dressed girls who scanned me up and down and whispered. I didn't like them. I didn't like my ugly sister Shay or my nappy-headed brothers. They all reminded me of what those girls thought of me. Once when I was about 8, we were alone and hungry. Colby opened a can of cranberry sauce. One of us poured syrup on a piece of bread. If I'd only had myself to take care of, it would have been not been so bad, but as the oldest, I felt it was up to me to fix things. I decided to get my grandmother, Trina's mom, to help us. My granny worked right across the street from Charlotte Court. She was a nurse for the health department. I crossed the two-lane road, pushed open the glass revolving door, and walked to the front desk. "Pat Dishman," I whispered to the secretary. She made me sign in. I pulled down my baseball cap and fixed my jacket. The women were dressed in blouses tucked into slacks. Some wore suits with heels. I had scratched up legs, and my teeth were so crooked that if I smiled with my mouth shut, one poked out the side. When I stepped off the elevator, I recognized one of my grandmother's friends, a white woman who offered me a Thin Mint and watched with concern as I gobbled it up. My granny wasn't in the office, but the friend said she'd let her know that I'd stop by. Walking home, I wondered if her coworkers could see me through the windows. I was mad at myself for not being pretty. "What the F are y'all looking at?" I asked Shay, Colby, and Aaron. I wanted Trina to stroll in so that I could cuss her out. "You stupid bitch," I would tell her. "Crackhead, where the F you been? We need food. I hate you." A knock on the door turned into a bang. It sounded like the police. But it was my granny in a teal silk coat with fur around the hood. I unlocked the door and she rushed in. "Why did you come to my job?" she screamed. Her makeup, as always, was perfect, her lips a deep plum. "Why did you come to my job?" "I didn't go to your job," I said, almost believing my own lie. "Yes, she did, Granny," Shay said. I wanted to smack her. I wanted to say, "You're uglier than me." "Don't you ever bring your ass to my job," Granny said. She didn't ask where Tirina was or how long she'd been gone or offer to take us to McDonald's. She just left, slamming the door. Another time, Trina disappeared for a few hours. We were waiting for her when the door to the closet opened and she walked out. That entire time, she'd been sitting in the closet. High. I can still see her long legs stepping out from behind the door. She moved like a nutcracker soldier, as if her body were made of wood. Her lips were pressed together, and she didn't acknowledge us at all. She just walked out of the apartment. We were too stunned to chase after her. When I was 9, we moved into the Salvation Army. Trina said it was because the police had damaged the apartment so badly during a raid that maintenance had come and fixed it up. We certainly hadn't been evicted, she told me, because our subsidized rent was only $50. We ate at a brown table in the Salvation Army cafeteria and shared a bathroom with homeless people who mumbled to themselves as we brushed our teeth. We slept in a room that automatically went dark each night when the clock flashed curfew. One day, Trina and two other mothers took us all to the park. They huddled by a tree as I sat on a park bench, keeping an eye on the little kids and on Trina. Two homeless men were pointing at our moms. One was shaking his head as if he was disappointed. I could see the fire from the lighter warming the crack pipe as Trina and the other woman bent down and took turns. I was surprised that she had found other women like her, other moms who enjoyed drugs. At the time, Trina was on crutches because she had gotten in a fight and broken her foot. Even hopping around on one foot, I thought to myself, she still wants to get high. Aaron came down with a bad fever at the Salvation Army. He was in Trina's lap, his head on her chest. Ordering an ambulance was going to be expensive, but Trina didn't hesitate. She just wanted to make sure her baby boy was okay. Right then, she seemed like a normal mother. My aunts, Chantel and Soso, came to the Salvation Army with a U-Haul to get me. I sat between them. The drive to Tallahassee was bumpy and long, the inside of the truck hot and sticky. But Florida, when we got there, was peaceful and sunny and had palm trees. I moved into Aunt Chantel's apartment, where she shared one room with her baby son, and I shared the other with my 7-year-old cousin Kiki. Aunt Chantel had just graduated from Florida State University and was working at Target. She tried to give me a normal life. We ate dinner at a table and had fruit roll-ups for snacks. I was in the fourth grade at Apalachee Elementary School, and every day my hair was done and I had proper clothes to wear. Once when it rained, she let Kiki and me run around until we were soaked. We filled buckets up with rainwater, which she told us was good for our hair. But many days I would walk down to a payphone near a convenience store where I could call my granny Collect to ask about Trina and my siblings. That's how I learned that the state had taken them away. Shay was living with my granny's sister, Jamie. The boys were in foster care with a Jehovah's Witness. They were all gone. The adults seemed to have known that this was the likely outcome. That's why I'd been sent away to keep me out of the system. But I felt so guilty for leaving, like it wouldn't have happened if I had been there, like I was the only one who could protect them. There were two boys in the neighborhood who reminded me of my brothers. One had the same box haircut as Aaron. I'd knock on their door and ask if they could play, when all I really wanted was to watch as they wrestled on the playground. I had a journal with a red ribbon placeholder that I wrote in about Trina's addiction and how much I missed my siblings. One time I left it out in plain view where I knew my aunts would find it. That night I sat with my ear against the wall, listening as Aunt Soso read my journal over the phone to my granny. I was beginning to see that writing things down, naming them, could make other people feel things. I felt freer writing than I did speaking out loud. I discovered books in Florida, too. I lived in my head and went wherever the stories took me, into the world of a boy who learned that he was diabetic because he always had to pee, or a red-headed freckled kid who wiped his runny nose with his shirt, or a rich kid who was new to school and tried to use his money to make friends. Reading was the only time when I didn't think about Trina or my siblings. I lived in Florida for more than a year. Then the state of Kentucky gave Trina another chance. Shay, Aaron, Colby, and I all moved into our grandmother's house, the three-bedroom house on Valley Farm Drive where Trina had grown up. Trina wasn't allowed to live with us yet, but she visited on weekends. She was in rehab and working at Hardee's. One evening she came by with another woman, her caseworker, I think, to bring me a birthday card and a Butterfinger, my favorite candy. When she was sober, Trina would do my hair. She knew how to do cornrows and elaborate designs, any style I wanted. She took her time, and her hands were gentle. It was a different world from the projects. My granny was a master sergeant in the Army Reserve, and she was strict, but she took care of us. She worked every day, so she'd get up early, and I'd dress Aaron for daycare. We'd sing the Barney song together. We'd had yard to play in. At night, we all slept in the same bed under a blanket covered in faded pink strawberries, me in the middle with my arms around my siblings. Granny threw us birthday parties, too. I had a party at a skating rink with a Mickey Mouse cake. She pushed me to work hard at school, though I didn't always listen, and she got a tutor for Colby, who was struggling. My dad would make the occasional appearance. One time he promised to take me to the zoo. The night before, I had ironed my black jeans until they had a white crease from the starch. I even ironed my cotton panties. I was picturing the day to come. He would take me to the gift shop and to McDonald's. He'd let me order anything on the menu. In the morning, I wore my favorite purple sweater and new white ribbons in my pigtails. I went outside to wait because waiting outside would help speed his arrival. I watched the road, leaving my post only to go to the bathroom or to answer the ringing phone. I hoped it was him calling to assure me that he was on his way. "He's not coming, Janisha," my granny kept saying. I waited until the sunset. He didn't even call the next day or the day after that. Trina got us kids back, but she began doing drugs again, too. I was always asking if I could go to Granny's because it was calmer there. So I wasn't with my siblings on the day when Trina dropped them off with the woman who took care of Ebony. When she didn't come back to get them, the women called social services and reported her. I stayed with my granny while Colby, Aaron, and Shay ended up back in foster care. We never lived together again. At Christmas, I would pick out gifts, wrapping them in forest green paper with a black Santa pattern. But I never saw my siblings during the holidays. Once New Year's came, I'd put the gifts in the attic. Eventually, I stopped buying new ones. I brought the old presents down again and again until the wrapping paper faded and tore. I didn't cry. I just pushed away my emotions and eased into my new life. I had my own bedroom, the telephone worked, and the cable did too. Eventually, my granny paid for me to get braces, a status symbol in my middle school eyes. Only white kids and black kids from two-parent homes had braces. My sister Shay lived with Aunt Jamie in the projects, and we went to the same school, one grade apart. She did endless chores and rarely had any new clothes. I used to make fun of her high-water pants. One weekend when I was visiting, she took my wide-leg jeans. When I saw them on her at school, I tried to fight her. No one knew why. Most of our classmates didn't even know we were sisters. She probably had it worst of all my siblings. She moved out as soon as she turned 18 and got pregnant with her first baby around then. I wasn't much of a sister to her. I wanted to close the door on that part of my life, and I wanted to make my granny proud. Granny was always warning me that I could turn out just like your mammy. I was so desperate for her to see me as a beautiful girl, a girl who was nothing like my mother. Maybe that's why I started calling her Mama. And for a while, she let me. But one day I walked into her room and said, Mama, and she looked up at me over her reading glasses. I'm not your mama, she said. I wasn't lonely when I was reading, and in my diary,

landed on my ears, I knew what he meant. I learned epitome from a TLC song and regurgitate from a friend's letter about her abortion. Words were the only things that seemed attainable to me. I could look them up in my grandmother's dictionary and understand their meaning, unlike math, where, if I was stuck, I'd need someone to help me. The more words I learned, the more I realized that my own language could be deepened. My grandmother worked a lot, and when she was home, she'd stay in her room. One day she said, "I got you some pads." I thought, wow, she got me some writing pads. But when she didn't make eye contact with me, I realized that she meant something else. She must have noticed the blood on my laundry. She didn't like the word period. She thought cycle was more polite. When I was home alone, I would read her Jet and Ebony magazines and the laminated aphorisms and poems she'd hung on the wall. My favorite was called Don't Quit. When things go wrong, as they sometimes will, when the road you're trudging seems all uphill. Trina moved in with Granny and me when I was about 15. We fought a lot. I thought she owed me for choosing drugs over being a mother. Once I asked her to do my hair. She said no, and suddenly I was furious. I called her a crackhead and punched her, and then I picked up a pair of scissors and cut off a chunk of her hair. Granny called the cops on me. I was handcuffed and driven to a juvenile detention center. They made me strip in a cold room, and a white female officer inspected my body. I told someone there that I wanted to kill myself, so I had to wear a special shirt, alerting everyone that I was on suicide watch until they let me go home a few days later. Around that time, I read The Color of Water, James McBride's memoir about his white mother's life, in which he tries to understand his identity as a black man. I wasn't a diligent student, but I knew what I liked, and I liked James McBride. He wasn't a great student either. "My high school grades were sour, my SATs low," he wrote. He stole and did drugs. And yet, he made a life from words. Everyone around me wanted to go to the University of Kentucky. Many of my friends got in, but my ACT score was so embarrassing low that when I saw it, I balled up the paper and hid it under the couch. I would have to do 2 years of community college first. I kept this a secret. Community college kids lived on the same campus as the University of Kentucky students, so even as my granny and Trina moved me into my dorm room, they had no idea that I hadn't gotten in. I was placed in remedial classes where I learned basic things that I should have been taught in grade school. One semester, I had to select a word and write a paper illustrating it. My word was condescending. But eventually, I was able to transfer to the University of Kentucky. I got a UK ID with my picture on it and a UK wallet to put it in. Sometimes I pull out my ID and stare at it. My friend Carrie was an English major and a writer. She was so free with her language and could enunciate long, peculiar words. We'd sit on her dorm room bed and share lines that moved us. She helped me tune my ears to the music of writing. Another friend handed me the fire next time and said, "You need to know this man." I loved that James Baldwin wasn't handsome like Langston Hughes. I read that he was often called ugly, ridiculed for his frog eyes and for the gap in his grin and his African nose. I saw beauty in him, but more than that, I admired how his intellect transcended what others thought about him. I heard about a creating writing professor who was supposed to be incredible, a poet. One day I was walking with a friend, we saw a tall, bronze-skinned woman with gold-streaked locks. My friend turned to me and said, "There she is, Nikki Finney." We were like teenagers spotting their favorite musician. I had listened many times to a clip of Professor Finney reading her poem, "The Greatest Show on Earth," about Sarji Bartman, the Hottentot Venus. She wrote about the spectacle of being a black woman and the pornographic hands, fascinated with difference, that dissected her. In the spring of 2007, I got to take Professor Finney's class. She acted like words were living, breathing, sacred things, like writing was serious. "Take a word on a date," she would tell us.
One day I submitted a poem called Threadless.

I used the word panacea, and when I read it aloud, I pronounced it panacea. Professor Finney stopped the class. Never use a word you don't know how to pronounce, she said. I think she felt that I had disrespected the word. And yet she was curious about me and asked me about my life and my interest, and that made me stand up a little taller around her. She was the one who realized how much help I needed still with grammar and arranged for a tutor, a graduate student who worked with me on diagramming sentences and the parts of speech. I resented it then, but now when I look back at the emails I was sending at that time, I cringe. They're riddled with basic errors. And no one told me. Professor Finney was the first teacher who told me the truth. As soon as classes ended, I was gone. I left Kentucky for New York on a Greyhound bus with a few hundred dollars in my bank account and two suitcases, one with my professional clothes, a pair of black slacks, a pair of gray slacks, a few collared shirts, my flower-printed sundresses, and the other stuffed with Shea's blow-up mattress. It was August 2008, and 5 days earlier, I had gotten a temp job at Essence Magazine. $10 an hour to help move stories from an old version of the website to a new one. The trip took 20 hours. I tried to lay my head against the window and sleep, but I couldn't. It was late when the bus pulled into Manhattan. My plan had been to spend that first night in a hotel. I found one near the Port Authority, but when I tried to go inside, the doorman lied and said it was closed. I think he thought I was homeless. Instantly, I regretted my travel outfit. Sneakers and jeans, my hair undone beneath a baseball cap. I was too scared to try another hotel. Instead, I called the young woman who had offered to host me that first month, the daughter of one of my college mentors, and asked if I could show up right away. The taxi to Brooklyn cost a fortune. I had no idea how to navigate this new world, but I was a very good beggar. As a child, I would approach anyone who looked remotely willing and able and ask them for money to buy my siblings and me a value meal at rallies. When I was 8, success meant that we would get burgers and fries for dinner instead of nothing. Later, it meant a mentorship, an interview, a job. I had gotten my first position at Essence, an internship, thanks to Susan Taylor, the editorial director. I loved the magazine because it was full of stories about successful black women, and every month I'd see Susan's face smiling in the back of the book. In Kentucky, I'd gone to a talk she was giving, offered to carry her bags, and told her all about my ambitions. At the office, I would watch people I admired, anyone who seemed proper and smart and tried to do what they did. I could make it in New York, I told myself, if I worked hard, wore all black, and persuaded people to look after me. I asked anyone I thought could help me for advice or a connection. Most people, like Susan, were generous and kind, but there was also the occasional humiliation. One time I was having lunch at a French restaurant with another editor from Essence. I was proud because I had connected with him over our shared experience of growing up in a small town. As we were walking back to the Time and Life building, I told him how nice it was to conversate with him. "Did you just say conversate?" he asked, and my face burned. I was always a fast eater, but I'd never thought to be ashamed of it until I was having lunch with a beautiful editor from a different magazine. I guess I made a mess with the breadcrumbs. Even though she was black herself, she asked, "Why do you black girls eat like that?" Every Wednesday, I went to Hump Day, a happy hour for young black professionals where everyone talked politics and seemed to have answers to all sorts of serious questions. The men wore suits and ties, and the women all reminded me of Michelle Obama, ambitious, credentialed, supremely confident. Most were Jack and Jill groomed. They came from intact families that understood the concept of internships. They didn't drink Old English, and they knew how to eat spaghetti correctly. They read books at the summer houses of their parents, parents who sent them money, not the other way around. At Hump Day, I hid my past. They knew I was from Kentucky, which was foreign enough. They'd complain about boarding school, and I'd say, yeah, my private school was horrible, too. I told myself I wasn't technically lying. I had attended a magnet school with a dress code,
khaki pants, and colored shirts. Growing up, I never wanted to be white, just the right kind of black. I'd always assumed that I was proper. I didn't have children out of wedlock. I wasn't a hoe. I went to college. I never thought much about class, but I'd never met black people like these before. My deficiencies haunted me. My childhood, my accent, my lack of knowledge. Still, things like the fact that I'd never seen the movie that well-off black kids had all watched, Coming to America, Harlem Nights, I ask, "Where are you at?" instead of, "Where are you?" I talked quietly because I was never certain I was saying the words correctly. When I said picture, people heard pitcher. Eventually, I trained myself to always say photo. I even found an acting coach online who agreed to give me voice lessons to try to change my accent, and we practiced on monologues in her studio. I told one hump day guy named Brandon that I was planning on a trip to Paris. He asked if I spoke French, and I said, conversational. All I could say was bonjour and je m'appelle Janisha, and I definitely wasn't flying to Europe. Each month, many of my credit cards went delinquent. After Sprint turned my cell phone off, my granny shipped me one that had belonged to her dead ex-husband. Big Dishman was with one instruction: don't erase his voice from the greeting. So whenever I miss someone's call, then hear a man's deep voice telling them to leave a message. At work, I never met anyone with a background like mine, and I knew why. Only people with money could afford to be paid so little. There were times when I couldn't pay for lunch. One day, I walked into a Chase bank to withdraw $2, just enough for a hot dog and chips. I probably had about $5 in my account, but the teller wouldn't let me make the withdrawal. She handed me a $5 bill from her own wallet instead. I thought constantly about my family. Colby was mixed up in drugs and getting in trouble. Aaron was married and raising two sons with his high school sweetheart. Shay was living in a three-bedroom house with her boyfriend and four kids. I was closest then to Shay and her children, especially my oldest niece. I didn't go home much, but when I did, I'd take her to the bookstore and spend more than I could afford on Junie B. Jones. My family knew I was working at a glamorous job in New York City, so they assumed I had money. I was too proud to tell them otherwise. In October 2010, I got that call about Trina in the hospital. A friend loaned me the cash for a plane ticket so I could make it to her bedside. The note on her chart read, "Patient has no bone flap on right side." The doctors had taken it out because her brain was swollen and bleeding from a hematoma. The intake nurse had written that the details surrounding how she arrived at the hospital were sketchy at best. "You came all the way from New York to check on me," Trina whispered. She was wearing a diaper, and I changed it for her. She said thank you. She was too weak to use her arms, so I helped feed her a sloppy cheeseburger, watery mustard soaking the bun. Trina's longtime boyfriend, Tim, had called an ambulance because she wouldn't wake up. She had been high, and it looked as if Tim had beaten her up. He told me that wasn't true and claimed that she had overdosed. But I had witnessed him hitting Trina many times. They're still together, and I recently asked him why he hit her so often. "She was crazy," he said. "She's still crazy." Sitting beside her, I couldn't bat down the flashbacks. I saw Tim pull her up by her hair like a fisherman would lift a trout. I saw her jaw widening to a scream. "What year is it?" I asked her. 1985, she said. "Who is the president?" "Bush." "What year is this?" "You just heard me say what year it is," she said. Her memory was draining away like spilled water. Whenever Trina woke up, I would ask her what I should do. Should I go back to New York? And she always said yes. "Go back. You've got a dream there." I asked if she had any advice for me, and she said, "Don't be smart all your life. Always be yourself, no matter who's around. You live and you learn to live." After a day or two, she started asking me for crack. She moved her mouth from side to side as if lips were playing on invisible harmonica. Spit bubbled on her lips. She didn't even know who I was anymore. She pleaded with me, "I want a hit."
My friends in New York had no idea what was going on. My bosses just knew that my mom was sick. She's still in critical condition, I told them. I wanted them to believe she was dying of cancer or something. She survived that injury, survived withdrawal, and then went back on crack. For at least a year, she had to wear a protective helmet. I just went back to New York. One night long after I returned, I was covering a celebrity event for People. Neo was performing, and my assignment was to interview him after his set. I got the VIP treatment, skipping the crowd and sipping free cocktails. We talked about his work and his children. It was just a normal night in my new life. But on the long commute home, I started sobbing. I didn't understand what was happening. What if someone I knew saw me crying? I couldn't stop. I could barely breathe. I'd slept in a walk-in closet, stayed with acquaintances, lived for a while with a boyfriend. I couldn't afford rent. But I needed a steady place to live, and a family friend from Kentucky finally connected me with Marie Brown. Miss Brown was a literary agent who championed black writers and artists, and she had a habit of taking in young people who needed help. Her Harlem brownstone was a library. Magazines and newspapers were piled everywhere, and books and books and books. She looked at me skeptically while I pretended to have a reasonable plan for the future. At last, she offered me a room for a few months until I got on my feet. I stayed for 4 years. Much of the time, I could hide my inadequacies by working hard. Not with Miss Brown. One day in the kitchen, she told me to add 2 measurements, but my math was wrong. "Why don't you know anything about numbers?" she asked. She ordered me some basic math books and gave me a card with different percentages on it for tipping. She gave me beauty advice, too. Wear sunscreen, scrub your elbows, things I'd never discuss with Trina or my granny. When I ate quickly, Ms. Brown would tell me, "Take your time, Janisha. Don't pick up the entire piece of bread. Break off a small piece and eat it. Dip the spoon into the soup and slowly bring it up to your mouth." But the main thing she had me do was read. Read until I couldn't read anymore. She was always saying, "I left that for you." Her living room table was covered in magazines and manuscripts, but amid the pandemonium, I always knew exactly which article was meant for me. When I was at work, she'd email me links to breaking news with the subject, "Did you read this?" I'd reply, "No, I didn't hear about it. I'll check it out." And she'd write back, "What type of journalist are you?" Whenever I was being small town or close-minded or acting like a victim of circumstances, she'd say, "Quit being Kentucky." Ms. Brown wasn't my only mentor. I had a string of them, women who talked to me about writers like Sylvia Plath, taught me how to fact-check, and invited me over for holiday dinners. But one of the most influential was someone I never met, Helen Gurley Brown, the legendary editor of Cosmopolitan. One day I found on the pile, left out for me, a review of a new biography of Brown called Bad Girls Go Everywhere. I couldn't understand at first why I needed to read about this plain-faced white woman. But I did, and then I ordered Brown's own book. Helen Gurley Brown grew up in Arkansas. I never liked the looks of the life that was programmed for me. Ordinary, hillbilly, and poor, she wrote. She quoted Carson McCullers, "I must go home periodically to renew my sense of horror." She called herself a Mouseburger, the kind of woman who wasn't Marilyn Monroe beautiful, but knew how to work hard and highlight her best features. She understood me. You may not be an intellectual or a scholar, but you are street smart. Like a little forest animal, you are quick and adaptable. You know things. One night I saw a tweet about The Messenger by Charles Wright. I'd never heard of Wright, and I immediately ordered a copy. I found his New York Times obituary. A quote from his editor drew me in. "He was a very strange man, and after we met, I thought, well, this is not going to work." Then he turned in the most perfect manuscript I'd ever received. Wright may have lacked technical skill, but raw talent throbbed beneath his sentences.
He wrote about walking through Rockefeller Center with a book in his hands, sneezing and reading Lawrence Durrell, dead drunk from the explosion of his work. I suddenly looked up and encountered the long face of Stephen Rockefeller. He seemed startled. Doesn't he think poor people read? Wright was an outsider in New York, trying to straddle two worlds. His grandmother had raised him in Missouri after his mother died of typhoid fever. He wanted to be a writer but worked as a messenger, walking through the rainy New York streets until his shoes were soaked through. "I cannot connect the fragments of my life," he wrote. Wright was sad with pockets full of ambition. And so was I. Around this time, I applied to Columbia Journalism School. I did it secretly because I wasn't sure I wouldn't get in. But I did. All of my reading had paid off. For the first time, thanks to graduate school loans, I could afford to live comfortably. I called home to share the news, but no one had heard of Columbia before. "Where's that?" my granny asked. I told her that Barack Obama had gone there. Now, whenever I went out with the Hump Day crowd, people asked me for book recommendations. "You have to read Liar's Poker," I'd say. "You'd really love The Brief, Wondrous Life of Oscar Wilde." The truth is, I hadn't even read some of the books I recommended. I'd just heard about them while listening to Miss Brown and her literary friends, or read the reviews that told me they were important. In 2011, my old professor, Nikki Finney, was nominated for a National Book Award for poetry, and she invited me to go to the ceremony with her. I was in the audience when she won and gave an acceptance speech that soon went viral. Black people were the only people in the United States ever explicitly forbidden to become literate. "That," she said, "still haunts every poem I make." She invited me again 2 years later when she was a judge. I met James McBride, and I told him that his books had changed my life. When he loved For the Good Lord Bird, I cheered and cheered. The next year I graduated from Columbia. Miss Brown was throwing me a party, and I invited a bunch of my mentors as well as Aunt So-So, Trina, and my granny. I had helped get some money together for Trina to ride that same Greyhound bus I'd once taken. But then I changed my mind. She was getting high a lot then, and I didn't want to babysit her, so I called her back and said to forget about it, that I didn't want her to come after all. She didn't ask why. My granny didn't come either. I had so wanted her to see my life, my studio apartment with its bookshelves of novels and biographies, the campus filled with brilliant professors. But at the last minute, she made an excuse and said she couldn't come. Many people were there to support me, but not the two women who raised me. My brothers and sisters and I have never talked about our childhood much. When I went to live with my granny, I became something like an only child, and each year their absence became easier to accept. Alone, I was able to rewrite my own story. I had a good life. I went to Florida every spring break and swam with my cousins. I decorated my own room. I had only myself to look after. I tried to bury the rest of it in the ground, and I was surprisingly successful. But our silence had a cost. Last year, I started writing what I thought would be an essay about my start in journalism. But I kept getting pulled back and back. I couldn't write about myself without writing about my family. I always knew that I had privileges my brothers and sisters didn't have. All this time, I thought that Colby and Aaron had lived with a nice foster family. But I found out this year that Colby, struggling with behavioral issues, had been sent away to live in a series of group homes when he was 9 or 10. How could I have not known that? "You were just off in your own little world," he told me. We were all off in our own little worlds. He told me about a time when he was alone downstairs in our apartment and the cops barged in. He'd gotten a teddy bear on a school trip to some kind of medical clinic. It had a big bandage on it. Someone was hurt during the raid. I'm not sure what happened or how much of this is the dream logic of a traumatized child. But he said that somebody took my Band-Aid off my teddy bear because they were bleeding that bad. "I was so mad," he said. "I love that teddy bear." Listening to his memories, I felt like a wound was reopening inside me.
I talked with my aunts and my great-aunts, with my granny's cousin and childhood friend. But the one person who didn't want to talk was my granny. "You don't want to open that can of worms," she said. I always saw crack as the source of my family's problems, but I learned that addiction went back in our family long before the crack epidemic, as did poverty and neglect. Irvin Smith, my granny's cousin, is the most educated member of our family. He has a doctorate in behavioral and analytical psychology and worked as a clinical consultant for the state of Kentucky. Ours, Irvin told me, was a female-dominated family. The women were always getting in hair-pulling, skillet-raising fights. Mother-daughter fights about the things that all mothers and daughters argue about. The daughters, boyfriends, the grandkids. They lived in the 40s, 50s, and 60s in a part of Lexington called the Bottoms, where the juke joints were, where people went to drink and fight. My granny was raised mostly by her grandmother, Addie Mae Fields, who worked in the Southwestern Tobacco Factory and wove beautiful baskets out of tobacco leaves. My granny's mother worked in the factory, too. Both her mother and grandmother drank heavily. Granny's mother died suddenly in her sleep in her early 40s or even younger. My granny was 14 or 15 when she became a mother to a baby girl who died. Trina was born the year after. Her father's name is Walter Watts. Walter's childhood was one of real deprivation. He told me that his mother gave him up and that he lived in the streets. He was the neighborhood child. People in the neighborhood at different houses would buy clothes for me. I would have to go to their house to take a bath. He was addicted to heroin, then to crack. "Drugs do not allow you to be a parent," he told me. "They consume your whole life." So why did he use them? My mother didn't love me, so how could anybody else love me? That's the way I always looked at it. When I asked my people in my family why their lives had gone so off track, they all wanted to point to the same thing, this void where a mother's love was supposed to be. "You try to close that void, but it never happens," Walter said. "At least it hasn't happened for me." "My mother never, never wanted me," Trina said. "She never wanted me." There is more to this article, but we have run out of time for today, so I will conclude it next week. This has been Susan with The Atlantic. I hope you've enjoyed today's reading from the audio reading services of the Allen County Public Library in Fort Wayne, Indiana.

This is Jim Ralston with an Irish short take from the Book of Iowa Curiosities, a one-horse, two-tractor town, Clermont. This small town, population 716, is blessed with not one, but two famous, at least by Iowa standards, tractors. Both set conveniently on Main Street, about one block apart, in small, simple wooden buildings with large plate glass windows facing the street for easy viewing. There's no admission charge, no lines, and the night we visited, not a single other adult downtown. Just three kids playing tag in the middle of the quiet street. The first and perhaps most famous tractor is the green 1966 John Deere riding lawnmower, an absurdly large attached trailer, complete with small set of antlers up front, featured in the 1999 David Lynch film, The Straight Story. The real, original straight tractor is in Lawrence. See A Lawnmower Ride with Friends in Chapter 5. Based on a true story, the film chronicles the adventures of Alvin Straight, a 73-year-old retiree from Lawrence, Iowa, who, having lost his driver's license because of poor eyesight, decides to drive his lawnmower more than 240 miles across two states to visit his estranged and ailing brother in Mount Zion, Wisconsin. Along the way, he meets a pregnant runaway, a fellow World War II vet, and a priest, among others, and there's plenty of heartwarming straight talk between Alvin and his fellow Iowans. When someone asks why he's driving a tractor at top speed of 5 miles per hour all the way to Wisconsin, he says simply, "My eyes are bad. I can't drive. I don't have someone else driving. And I've got to get out to my brother." Spoken like a true Iowan. The second tractor, though, less famous, is still impressive. It's a 1927 Hart Parr manufactured in Charles City, Iowa. The resting machine sits atop a faded purple shag carpet, a keepsake from the tractor's 1970s disco phase, looking exactly like what it is, a very old tractor. The manufacturer of the machine, Hart Parr, is famous for having coined the term tractor when the company shortened the old name for machines, gasoline tractor engines. The information posted besides the tractor kindly explained that it has two-cylinder, four-cycle, horizontal valve in-head engine. If you know what that means, you're either a farmer or a good candidate for a very old tractor repair school. The tractors are located on Main Street, U.S. 18, in downtown Clermont. That was an excerpt from Iowa Curiosities. Quirky characters, roadside oddities, and other offbeat stuff. By Eric Jones, Dan Coffey, and Barrett Thorkelson.

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7: Welcome. This is The Atlantic, and I'm your reader, Susan, with the audio reading service of the Allen County Public Library in Fort Wayne, Indiana. Today, I will begin with an article from the October 2023 of the issue of The Atlantic, entitled Janisha from Kentucky. I came to New York sure of one thing, that no one could ever know my past, by Janisha Watts. Ms. Brown didn't tell me where we were going. I knew we would be visiting someone important, a literary figure, because we took a gypsy cab instead of the subway. It would probably be someone I should have known, but didn't. A brownstone in Harlem. It was immaculate. Paintings of women in headscarves, a cherry-colored oriental rug, a dark, gleaming dining room table. Ms. Brown led me toward a woman on the couch. She knew that I would recognize her, and I did, despite the plastic tube snaking from her nostrils to an oxygen tank. Maya Angelou's back was straight. Her rose-pink eyeshadow sparkled. My mind called up random bits of information from I Know Why the Caged Bird Sings. Canned pineapples. She loved them. Bailey, her brother's name. What she felt when she heard someone read Dickens aloud for the first time. The voice that slid in and curved down through and over the words. And that, like me, she had called her grandmother Mama. "What's your name?" she asked. "Janisha." "Last name?" she shot back. "Watts." Maya Angelou. Now knew my name. The party was for the poet Eugene B. Redman. Amari Baraka was there, the family of James Baldwin, and Nikki Giovanni, who once wrote, just to me, it felt like, though you're poor, it isn't poverty that concerns you. By then I knew how to mingle with literary types at networking events, but I always felt like my worth was tied to my job or my education or my family background. This night was different. I didn't have to prove myself. It was assumed that everyone here was important, because who else would possibly be invited to Maya Angelou's brownstone? In my head, I created stories about who I might be to these people. Maybe I was a young poet of great promise, or a family friend of Maya's, or even her granddaughter. Having Maya Angelou as my grandmother would have been nice. Toni Morrison, too. And James Baldwin for a granddad. I'd done this as a child as well, imagining who I could have been if I'd a different kind of family, who I could have been had my mother been a professor, an artist, a writer. But I didn't grow up in a Harlem brownstone. I didn't have a professor or an artist or a writer for a mother. And Maya Angelou wasn't my grandmother. I was Janisha from Kentucky, and I was raised in a crack house. At the Charlotte Court Housing Project in Lexington, Kentucky, the apartment complexes were all the same. The front yards bare dirt with patches of grass. Lexington is a very white city in an extremely white state, but the West End is black. Lots of people were poor. I had a bubblegum pink 10-speed that I would ride to the corner store where older girls and I would steal lemon heads and now and laters. In summer, my brothers and sisters and I would rush to Douglas Park to catch the free lunch truck. On weekends, we'd bum money at the plaza, the West End parking lot where people dressed up to sit on the hoods of their freshly washed cars. The neighborhood was full of boys fighting. Once my little brother, Colby, needed a haircut. Our mother, Trina, had no money for the barber, so she shaved his head with a disposable razor. His tight coils covered our floor, and the next day all the kids on the school bus laughed at the nicks on his head. On one of my birthdays, I was maybe 6 or 7, Trina let me have a party. No balloons or cakes or gifts, just a few girls from the neighborhood going wild. We were upstairs when another mother knocked on the front door. "I told y'all you were not allowed over here," she said to her daughters. I knew other people who used drugs, but what happened at our apartment was different. On any given day, folks would be in the bathroom or a bedroom getting high. In return, the dealers gave Trina free drugs. Our door was always open and shutting, strangers entering and leaving. One evening, my little brothers and sisters and I were in our bedroom coloring dinosaurs with green crayons. I was about 7. I was working hard to keep them busy so that Trina could enjoy her high. I don't remember Trina ever praising me for being a good big sister, but I heard her brag to a friend about how quiet we were when she left us alone. Coloring books kept us quiet, she said. Sometimes the cops would come, 4 or 5 at a time. My siblings and I would lie in a bed as they walked through our dark apartment with flashlights, their staticky walkie-talkies impossible to understand. In the morning, we'd see that they'd trashed the place, flipped mattresses onto the floor, pulled out drawers. My Aunt Soso says they once found drugs hidden in the cereal boxes. We knew why the police came. After they kicked in the door once, a man we'd never seen before handed Colby a bag of drugs to hide. And there were guns. I was standing on the stairs one night when I saw a man in a red jacket hand someone a gun that looked like a big black super soaker. Trina made an ooh sound. I could tell she was nervous from the way she looked away from the gun. One time Trina went upstairs with a group of people to get high. I was crying. I yelled for her because I didn't want her to leave me downstairs without her. I noticed a man with hazel eyes and a mole on his face sitting in a chair staring at me. "Do you want me to make you feel good?" he asked. My tears stopped. I knew that was something a grown man shouldn't say to a child. I was in the 3rd grade. The police never took Trina to jail those nights, but sometimes they would handcuff her. Once she was sitting on the couch with my sister Ebony crying in her lap. "Can I change her pampers?" she asked. She needed them to take the handcuffs off first. Trina was what I called her. Even when I was little, I never called her Mama. I don't have any photos of myself as a baby. I recently asked some relatives if they had any in their own albums. No one did, but a cousin sent me a photo of Trina at her high school prom. Her hair was up, and she wore a pastel pink gown tight around her tiny waist. She looked innocent. It was the kind of photo that proud daughters share on Instagram. Anyone could see how beautiful she was. I had never thought about my mother before, that she had been beautiful once. When I picture Trina, I see her in a hospital bed. I was in New York City in 2010 at my desk at People magazine when I got the call. Trina had overdosed and hit her head or been beaten by her boyfriend, not for the first time. or maybe both. When I arrived at the hospital in Lexington, she was almost dead. The right side of her head had been shaved and stapled closed. She couldn't open one of her eyes, but when she saw me, a smile crawled across her face. But I am getting ahead of myself. Let me first tell you a bit about Trina Renee Watts. She was born on October 16, 1965, across town from where we would live as children. Her caramel skin is pimpled, and she has a birthmark that resembles a bruise over her right eye. She has always enjoyed reading and writing, and English was her favorite subject in school. She ran track. They called her the next Wilma Rudolph. She was that fast. She got accepted to Western Kentucky but dropped out when I was born in January 1985. My father's name is Levi Fishback, and he met Trina at a club called Tommy Campbell's. My sister, Jashay, was born a year and a half after me. Shay was high yellow, a quiet kid who rarely cried but would suck her thumb or shake her leg when she got anxious, and sniff Trina's shirts when she wasn't around. When Shay was a baby, Trina started freebasing cocaine, and then she began using crack. When Shay was 11 months old, Trina started bleeding, and she didn't know what was wrong. She woke up in the hospital, handcuffed to the bed, and learned that she'd given birth to another baby. She hadn't even suspected that she was pregnant. The baby was born with crack in his system and was in the neonatal ICU covered in tubes, tiny enough to fit in her cupped hands. This was my brother, Jacoby, Colby. Aaron was born just before Christmas in 1990, and our youngest sibling, Ebony, in 1992. All five of us have different fathers. I don't think Trina even knows who most of the dads are. Trina would let me change Ebony's diaper like she was my doll. During a visit to a neighbor, the woman asked Trina, "Can I have Ebony?" as if that were normal, as if Trina might just hand her child over. She didn't, not that day. But a few months later, Ebony was sent to live with a relative, and she never came home again. Trina was never mean, never hit us or screamed. She read us Curious George, the only book we owned. Sometimes she lifted us up on her feet, pretending we were airplanes making engine noises. She put up a Christmas tree, even though we had few gifts. Once, an older boy was bullying me on the bus. I had a pencil in my hand and stabbed him on the top of his head. Stunned, he touched the spot, and blood colored his fingertip. That evening, his mother knocked on our door. "Trina, look at what your daughter did to my son," she said, showing her the mark on his head. Trina said, "Well, what did he do to her?" Trina was on my side. Sometimes she would pack us into her bed and say, "I promise y'all I'm going to stop using drugs." But then we would wake up, and Trina would be gone. We wouldn't go to school. We would sit like soldiers on ambush and wait, alert to any sound of chatter, footsteps, or clicking keys that would mean Trina was home. If someone knocked on the door, we knew to hush and not answer it. One day we were home alone, and I heard knocking. I was 7 or 8. I looked through the peephole. It was my dad. I opened the door. He walked in and looked around. Clothes were scattered everywhere, and dirty dishes and trash littered the floor. We didn't have any food. We thought that he would take us back to his place where he lived with his wife and stepdaughter, or at least give us something to eat. "I gotta get you out of here," he said, but he left and didn't come back. Another day I was wearing the same outfit I'd had on for a week, shorts and a tank top. My hair wasn't combed. Tina had brought us over to her friend's house so the two of them could get high. The friend was balding and fat. I hadn't known that drug addicts could be fat. Inside, the smell of crack was strong, thicker than cigarette smoke, like someone who never brushed their teeth breathing directly into your nose, so I went outside to wander the neighborhood. I ran into a group of pretty, clean-dressed girls who scanned me up and down and whispered. I didn't like them. I didn't like my ugly sister Shay or my nappy-headed brothers. They all reminded me of what those girls thought of me. Once when I was about 8, we were alone and hungry. Colby opened a can of cranberry sauce. One of us poured syrup on a piece of bread. If I'd only had myself to take care of, it would have been not been so bad, but as the oldest, I felt it was up to me to fix things. I decided to get my grandmother, Trina's mom, to help us. My granny worked right across the street from Charlotte Court. She was a nurse for the health department. I crossed the two-lane road, pushed open the glass revolving door, and walked to the front desk. "Pat Dishman," I whispered to the secretary. She made me sign in. I pulled down my baseball cap and fixed my jacket. The women were dressed in blouses tucked into slacks. Some wore suits with heels. I had scratched up legs, and my teeth were so crooked that if I smiled with my mouth shut, one poked out the side. When I stepped off the elevator, I recognized one of my grandmother's friends, a white woman who offered me a thin mint and watched with concern as I gobbled it up. My granny wasn't in the office, but the friend said she'd let her know that I'd stop by. Walking home, I wondered if her co-workers could see me through the windows. I was mad at myself for not being pretty. "What the F are y'all looking at?" I asked Shay, Colby, and Aaron. I wanted Trina to stroll in so that I could cuss her out. "You stupid bitch," I would tell her. "Crackhead, where the F you been? We need food. I hate you." A knock on the door turned into a bang. It sounded like the police. But it was my granny in a teal silk coat with fur around the hood. I unlocked the door and she rushed in. "Why did you come to my job?" she screamed. Her makeup, as always, was perfect. Her lips a deep plum. "Why did you come to my job?" "I didn't go to your job," I said, almost believing my own lie. "Yes, she did, Granny," Shay said. I wanted to smack her. I wanted to say, "You're uglier than me." "Don't you ever bring your ass to my job," Granny said. She didn't ask where Tirina was or how long she'd been gone or offer to take us to McDonald's. She just left, slamming the door. Another time, Trina disappeared for a few hours. We were waiting for her when the door to the closet opened and she walked out. That entire time, she'd been sitting in the closet. Hi. I can still see her long legs stepping out from behind the door. She moved like a nutcracker soldier, as if her body were made of wood. Her lips were pressed together, and she didn't acknowledge us at all. She just walked out of the apartment. We were too stunned to chase after her. When I was 9, we moved into the Salvation Army. Trina said it was because the police had damaged the apartment so badly during a raid that maintenance had come and fixed it up. We certainly hadn't been evicted, she told me, because our subsidized rent was only $50. We ate at a brown table in the Salvation Army cafeteria and shared a bathroom with homeless people who mumbled to themselves as we brushed our teeth. We slept in a room that automatically went dark each night when the clock flashed curfew. One day, Trina and two other mothers took us all to the park. They huddled by a tree as I sat on a park bench, keeping an eye on the little kids and on Trina. Two homeless men were pointing at our moms. One was shaking his head as if he was disappointed. I could see the fire from the lighter warming the crack pipe as Trina and the other woman bent down and took turns. I was surprised that she had found other women like her, other moms who enjoyed drugs. At the time, Trina was on crutches because she had gotten in a fight and broken her foot. Even hopping around on one foot, I thought to myself, she still wants to get high. Aaron came down with a bad fever at the Salvation Army. He was in Trina's lap, his head on her chest. Ordering an ambulance was going to be expensive, but Trina didn't hesitate. She just wanted to make sure her baby boy was okay. Right then, she seemed like a normal mother. My aunts, Chantel and Soso, came to the Salvation Army with a U-Haul to get me. I sat between them. The drive to Tallahassee was bumpy and long, the inside of the truck hot and sticky. But Florida, when we got there, was peaceful and sunny and had palm trees. I moved into Aunt Chantel's apartment, where she shared one room with her baby son, and I shared the other with my 7-year-old cousin, Kiki. Aunt Chantel had just graduated from Florida State University and was working at Target. She tried to give me a normal life. We ate dinner at a table and had fruit roll-ups for snacks. I was in the fourth grade at Appalachia Elementary School, and every day my hair was done and I had proper clothes to wear. Once when it rained, she let Kiki and me run around until we were soaked. We filled buckets up with rainwater, which she told us was good for our hair. But many days I would walk down to a payphone near a convenience store where I could call my granny Colette to ask about Trina and my siblings. That's how I learned that the state had taken them away. Shay was living with my granny's sister, Jamie. The boys were in foster care with a Jehovah's Witness. They were all gone. The adults seemed to have known that this was the likely outcome. That's why I'd been sent away to keep me out of the system. But I felt so guilty for leaving, like it wouldn't have happened if I had been there, like I was the only one who could protect them. There were two boys in the neighborhood who reminded me of my brothers. One had the same box haircut as Aaron. I'd knock on their door and ask if they could play, when all I really wanted was to watch as they wrestled on the playground. I had a journal with a red ribbon placeholder that I wrote in about Trina's addiction and how much I missed my siblings. One time I left it out in plain view where I knew my aunts would find it. That night I sat with my ear against the wall, listening as Aunt Soso read my journal over the phone to my granny. I was beginning to see that writing things down, naming them, could make other people feel things. I felt freer writing than I did speaking out loud. I discovered books in Florida, too. I lived in my head and went wherever the stories took me, into the world of a boy who learned that he was diabetic because he always had to pee, or a red-headed freckled kid who wiped his runny nose with his shirt, or a rich kid who was new to school and tried to use his money to make friends. Reading was the only time when I didn't think about Trina or my siblings. I lived in Florida for more than a year. Then the state of Kentucky gave Trina another chance. Shay, Aaron, Colby, and I all moved into our grandmother's house, the three-bedroom house on Valley Farm Drive where Trina had grown up. Trina wasn't allowed to live with us yet, but she visited on weekends. She was in rehab and working at Hardee's. One evening she came by with another woman, her caseworker, I think, to bring me a birthday card and a Butterfinger, my favorite candy. When she was sober, Trina would do my hair. She knew how to do cornrows and elaborate designs, any style I wanted. She took her time, and her hands were gentle. It was a different world from the projects. My granny was a master sergeant in the Army Reserve, and she was strict, but she took care of us. She worked every day, so she'd get up early, and I'd dress Aaron for daycare. We'd sing the Barney song together. We'd had yard to play in. At night, we all slept in the same bed under a blanket covered in faded pink strawberries, me in the middle with my arms around my siblings. Granny threw us birthday parties, too. I had a party at a skating rink with a Mickey Mouse cake. She pushed me to work hard at school, though I didn't always listen, and she got a tutor for Colby, who was struggling. My dad would make the occasional appearance. One time he promised to take me to the zoo. The night before, I had ironed my black jeans until they had a white crease from the starch. I even ironed my cotton panties. I was picturing the day to come. He would take me to the gift shop and to McDonald's. He'd let me order anything on the menu. In the morning, I wore my favorite purple sweater and new white ribbons in my pigtails. I went outside to wait because waiting outside would help speed his arrival. I watched the road, leaving my post only to go to the bathroom or to answer the ringing phone. I hoped it was him calling to assure me that he was on his way. "He's not coming, Janisha," my granny kept saying. I waited until the sunset. He didn't even call the next day or the day after that. Trina got us kids back, but she began doing drugs again, too. I was always asking if I could go to Granny's because it was calmer there. So I wasn't with my siblings on the day when Trina dropped them off with the woman who took care of Ebony. When she didn't come back to get them, the women called social services and reported her. I stayed with my granny while Colby, Aaron, and Shay ended up back in foster care. We never lived together again. At Christmas, I would pick out gifts, wrapping them in forest green paper with a black Santa pattern. But I never saw my siblings during the holidays. Once New Year's came, I'd put the gifts in the attic. Eventually, I stopped buying new ones. I brought the old presents down again and again until the wrapping paper faded and tore. I didn't cry. I just pushed away my emotions and eased into my new life. I had my own bedroom, the telephone worked, and the cable did too. Eventually, my granny paid for me to get braces, a status symbol in my middle school eyes. Only white kids and black kids from two-parent homes had braces. My sister Shay lived with Aunt Jamie in the projects, and we went to the same school, one grade apart. She did endless chores and rarely had any new clothes. I used to make fun of her high-water pants. One weekend when I was visiting, she took my wide-leg jeans. When I saw them on her at school, I tried to fight her. No one knew why. Most of our classmates didn't even know we were sisters. She probably had it worst of all my siblings. She moved out as soon as she turned 18 and got pregnant with her first baby around then. I wasn't much of a sister to her. I wanted to close the door on that part of my life, and I wanted to make my granny proud. Granny was always warning me that I could turn out just like your mammy. I was so desperate for her to see me as a beautiful girl, a girl who was nothing like my mother. Maybe that's why I started calling her Mama. And for a while, she let me. But one day, I walked into her room and said, Mama, and she looked up at me over her reading glasses. I'm not your mama, she said. I wasn't lonely when I was reading, and in my diary, I could say whatever I wanted, name every insecurity. Words also pulled me closer to other people, like Contessa, who had hair that ran past her shoulders and got high scores on her papers and yet was still my friend. Both of our mothers had been in jail, and we shared the letters that they had written to us from inside. I was a collector of words. In sixth grade, I learned the meaning of dumbfounded from a vocabulary test. I liked the fullness of the word and how it rolled off my tongue. I felt the same way about the word perplexed. Tom Joyner, the radio host, said, I'm perplexed during an interview, and as soon as the word landed on my ears, I knew what he meant. I learned epitome from a TLC song and regurgitated

She didn't like the word period. She thought cycle was more polite. When I was home alone, I would read her Jet and Ebony magazines and the laminated aphorisms and poems she'd hung on the wall. My favorite was called Don't Quit. When things go wrong, as they sometimes will, when the road you're trudging seems all uphill. Trina moved in with Granny and me when I was about 15. We fought a lot. I thought she owed me for choosing drugs over being a mother. Once I asked her to do my hair. She said no, and suddenly I was furious. I called her a crackhead and punched her, and then I picked up a pair of scissors and cut off a chunk of her hair. Granny called the cops on me. I was handcuffed and driven to a juvenile detention center. They made me strip in a cold room, and a white female officer inspected my body. I told someone there that I wanted to kill myself, so I had to wear a special shirt, alerting everyone that I was on suicide watch until they let me go home a few days later. Around that time, I read The Color of Water, James McBride's memoir about his white mother's life, in which he tries to understand his identity as a black man. I wasn't a diligent student, but I knew what I liked, and I liked James McBride. He wasn't a great student either. My high school grades were sour, my SATs low, he wrote. He stole and did drugs. And yet, he made a life from words. Everyone around me wanted to go to the University of Kentucky. Many of my friends got in, but my ACT score was so embarrassing low that when I saw it, I balled up the paper and hid it under the couch. I would have to do 2 years of community college first. I kept this a secret. Community college kids lived on the same campus as the University of Kentucky students, so even as my granny and Trina moved me into my dorm room, they had no idea that I hadn't gotten in. I was placed in remedial classes where I learned basic things that I should have been taught in grade school. One semester, I had to select a word and write a paper illustrating it. My word was condescending. But eventually, I was able to transfer to the University of Kentucky. I got a UK ID with my picture on it and a UK wallet to put it in. Sometimes I'd pull out my ID and stare at it. My friend Carrie was an English major and a writer. She was so free with her language and could enunciate long, peculiar words. We'd sit on her dorm room bed and share lines that moved us. She helped me tune my ears to the music of writing. Another friend handed me the fire next time and said, "You need to know this man." I loved that James Baldwin wasn't handsome like Langston Hughes. I read that he was often called ugly, ridiculed for his frog eyes and for the gap in his grin and his African nose. I saw beauty in him, but more than that, I admired how his intellect transcended what others thought about him. I heard about a creating writing professor who was supposed to be incredible, a poet. One day I was walking with a friend. We saw a tall, bronze-skinned woman with gold-streaked locks. My friend turned to me and said, "There she is, Nikki Finney." We were like teenagers spotting their favorite musician. I had listened many times to a clip of Professor Finney reading her poem, The Greatest Show on Earth, about Sarji Bartman, the Hottentot Venus. She wrote about the spectacle of being a black woman and the pornographic hands, fascinated with difference, that dissected her. In the spring of 2007, I got to take Professor Finney's class. She acted like words were living, breathing, sacred things, like writing was serious. "Take a word on a date," she would tell us. One day I submitted a poem called Threadless. I used the word panacea, and when I read it aloud, I pronounced it panacea. Professor Finney stopped the class. "Never use a word you don't know how to pronounce," she said. I think she felt that I had disrespected the word. And yet she was curious about me and asked me about my life and my interest, and that made me stand up a little taller around her. She was the one who realized how much help I needed still with grammar and arranged for a tutor, a graduate student who worked with me on diagramming sentences and the parts of speech. I resented it then, but now when I look back at the emails I was sending at that time, I cringe.

strange. They're riddled with basic errors. And no one told me. Professor Finney was the first teacher who told me the truth. As soon as classes ended, I was gone. I left Kentucky for New York on a Greyhound bus with a few hundred dollars in my bank account and two suitcases, one with my professional clothes, a pair of black slacks, a pair of gray slacks, a few collared shirts, my flower-printed sundresses, and the other stuffed with Shea's blow-up mattress. It was August 2008, and 5 days earlier, I had gotten a temp job at Essence Magazine. $10 an hour to help move stories from an old version of the website to a new one. The trip took 20 hours. I tried to lay my head against the window and sleep, but I couldn't. It was late when the bus pulled into Manhattan. My plan had been to spend that first night in a hotel. I found one near the Port Authority, but when I tried to go inside, the doorman lied and said it was closed. I think he thought I was homeless. Instantly, I regretted my travel outfit. Sneakers and jeans, my hair undone beneath a baseball cap. I was too scared to try another hotel. Instead, I called the young woman who had offered to host me that first month, the daughter of one of my college mentors, and asked if I could show up right away. The taxi to Brooklyn cost a fortune. I had no idea how to navigate this new world, but I was a very good beggar. As a child, I would approach anyone who looked remotely willing and able and ask them for money to buy my siblings and me a value meal at rallies. When I was 8, success meant that we would get burgers and fries for dinner instead of nothing. Later, it meant a mentorship, an interview, a job. I had gotten my first position at Essence, an internship, thanks to Susan Taylor, the editorial director. I loved the magazine because it was full of stories about successful black women, and every month I'd see Susan's face smiling in the back of the book. In Kentucky, I'd gone to a talk she was giving, offered to carry her bags, and told her all about my ambitions. At the office, I would watch people I admired, anyone who seemed proper and smart and tried to do what they did. I could make it in New York, I told myself, if I worked hard, wore all black, and persuaded people to look after me. I asked anyone I thought could help me for advice or a connection. Most people like Susan were generous and kind, but there was also the occasional humiliation. One time I was having lunch at a French restaurant with another editor from Essence. I was proud because I had connected with him over our shared experience of growing up in a small town. As we were walking back to the Time and Life building, I told him how nice it was to conversate with him. "Did you just say conversate?" he asked, and my face burned. I was always a fast eater, but I'd never thought to be ashamed of it until I was having lunch with a beautiful editor from a different magazine. I guess I made a mess with the breadcrumbs. Even though she was black herself, she asked, "Why do you black girls eat like that?" Every Wednesday, I went to Hump Day, a happy hour for young black professionals where everyone talked politics and seemed to have answers to all sorts of serious questions. The men wore suits and ties, and the women all reminded me of Michelle Obama, ambitious, credentialed, supremely confident. Most were Jack and Jill groomed. They came from intact families that understood the concept of internships. They didn't drink Old English, and they knew how to eat spaghetti correctly. They read books at the summer houses of their parents, parents who sent them money, not the other way around. At Hump Day, I hid my past. They knew I was from Kentucky, which was foreign enough. They'd complain about boarding school, and I'd say, "Yeah, my private school was horrible, too." I told myself I wasn't technically lying. I had attended a magnet school with a dress code, khaki pants, and colored shirts. Growing up, I never wanted to be white, just the right kind of black. I'd always assumed that I was proper. I didn't have children out of wedlock. I wasn't a hoe. I went to college. I never thought much about class, but I'd never met black people like these before. My deficiencies haunted me. My childhood, my accent, my lack of knowledge. Still, things like the fact that I'd never seen the movie that well-off black kids had all watched, Coming to America, Harlem Nights, I asked, "Where are you at?" instead of, "Where are you?" I talked quietly because I was never certain I was saying the words correctly.
When I said picture, people heard picture. Eventually, I trained myself to always say photo. I even found an acting coach online who agreed to give me voice lessons to try to change my accent, and we practiced on monologues in her studio. I told one hump day guy named Brandon that I was planning on a trip to Paris. He asked if I spoke French, and I said, conversational. All I could say was bonjour and je m'appelle Janisha, and I definitely wasn't flying to Europe. Each month, many of my credit cards went delinquent. After Sprint turned my cell phone off, my granny shipped me one that had belonged to her dead ex-husband. Big Dishman was with one instruction: don't erase his voice from the greeting. So whenever I miss someone's call, then hear a man's deep voice telling them to leave a message. At work, I never met anyone with a background like mine, and I knew why. Only people with money could afford to be paid so little. There were times when I couldn't pay for lunch. One day I walked into a Chase bank to withdraw $2, just enough for a hot dog and chips. I probably had about $5 in my account, but the teller wouldn't let me make the withdrawal. She handed me a $5 bill from her own wallet instead. I thought constantly about my family. Colby was mixed up in drugs and getting in trouble. Aaron was married and raising two sons with his high school sweetheart. Shay was living in a three-bedroom house with her boyfriend and four kids. I was closest then to Shay and her children, especially my oldest niece. I didn't go home much, but when I did, I'd take her to the bookstore and spend more than I could afford on Junie B. Jones. My family knew I was working at a glamorous job in New York City, so they assumed I had money. I was too proud to tell them otherwise. In October 2010, I got that call about Trina in the hospital. A friend loaned me the cash for a plane ticket so I could make it to her bedside. The note on her chart read, "Patient has no bone flap on right side." The doctors had taken it out because her brain was swollen and bleeding from a hematoma. The intake nurse had written that the details surrounding how she arrived at the hospital were sketchy at best. "You came all the way from New York to check on me," Trina whispered. She was wearing a diaper, and I changed it for her. She said thank you. She was too weak to use her arms, so I helped feed her a sloppy cheeseburger, watery mustard soaking the bun. Trina's longtime boyfriend, Tim, had called an ambulance because she wouldn't wake up. She had been high, and it looked as if Tim had beaten her up. He told me that wasn't true and claimed that she had overdosed. But I had witnessed him hitting Trina many times. They're still together, and I recently asked him why he hit her so often. "She was crazy," he said. "She's still crazy." Sitting beside her, I couldn't bat down the flashbacks. I saw Tim pull her up by her hair like a fisherman would lift a trout. I saw her jaw widening to a scream. "What year is it?" I asked her. 1985, she said. "Who is the president?" "Bush." "What year is this?" "You just heard me say what year it is," she said. Her memory was draining away like spilled water. Whenever Trina woke up, I would ask her what I should do. Should I go back to New York? And she always said yes. "Go back. You've got a dream there." I asked if she had any advice for me, and she said, "Don't be smart all your life. Always be yourself, no matter who's around. You live and you learn to live." After a day or two, she started asking me for crack. She moved her mouth from side to side as if lips were playing on invisible harmonica. Spit bubbled on her lips. She didn't even know who I was anymore. She pleaded with me, "I want a hit." My friends in New York had no idea what was going on. My bosses just knew that my mom was sick. "She's still in critical condition," I told them. I wanted them to believe she was dying of cancer or something. She survived that injury, survived withdrawal, and then went back on crack. For at least a year, she had to wear a protective helmet. I just went back to New York. One night long after I returned, I was covering a celebrity event for People. Neo was performing, and my assignment was to interview him after his set. I got the VIP treatment, skipping the crowd and sipping free cocktails. We talked about his work and his children. It was just a normal night in my new life.
But on the long commute home, I started sobbing. I didn't understand what was happening. What if someone I knew saw me crying? I couldn't stop. I could barely breathe. I'd slept in a walk-in closet, stayed with acquaintances, lived for a while with a boyfriend. I couldn't afford rent. But I needed a steady place to live, and a family friend from Kentucky finally connected me with Marie Brown. Miss Brown was a literary agent who championed black writers and artists, and she had a habit of taking in young people who needed help. Her Harlem brownstone was a library. Magazines and newspapers were piled everywhere, and books and books and books. She looked at me skeptically while I pretended to have a reasonable plan for the future. At last, she offered me a room for a few months until I got on my feet. I stayed for 4 years. Much of the time, I could hide my inadequacies by working hard. Not with Miss Brown. One day in the kitchen, she told me to add 2 measurements, but my math was wrong. "Why don't you know anything about numbers?" she asked. She ordered me some basic math books and gave me a card with different percentages on it for tipping. She gave me beauty advice, too. Wear sunscreen, scrub your elbows, things I'd never discuss with Trina or my granny. When I ate quickly, Ms. Brown would tell me, "Take your time, Janisha. Don't pick up the entire piece of bread. Break off a small piece and eat it. Dip the spoon into the soup and slowly bring it up to your mouth." But the main thing she had me do was read. Read until I couldn't read anymore. She was always saying, "I left that for you." Her living room table was covered in magazines and manuscripts, but amid the pandemonium, I always knew exactly which article was meant for me. When I was at work, she'd email me links to breaking news with the subject, "Did you read this?" I'd reply, "No, I didn't hear about it. I'll check it out." And she'd write back, "What type of journalist are you?" Whenever I was being small town or close-minded or acting like a victim of circumstances, she'd say, "Quit being Kentucky." Ms. Brown wasn't my only mentor. I had a string of them, women who talked to me about writers like Sylvia Plath, taught me how to fact-check, and invited me over for holiday dinners. But one of the most influential was someone I never met, Helen Gurley Brown, the legendary editor of Cosmopolitan. One day I found on the pile left out for me a review of a new biography of Brown called Bad Girls Go Everywhere. I couldn't understand at first why I needed to read about this plain-faced white woman. But I did, and then I ordered Brown's own book. Helen Gurley Brown grew up in Arkansas. I never liked the looks of the life that was programmed for me. Ordinary, hillbilly, and poor, she wrote. She quoted Carson McCullers, "I must go home periodically to renew my sense of horror." She called herself a Mouseburger, the kind of woman who wasn't Marilyn Monroe beautiful, but knew how to work hard and highlight her best features. She understood me. You may not be an intellectual or a scholar, but you are street smart. Like a little forest animal, you are quick and adaptable. You know things. One night I saw a tweet about The Messenger by Charles Wright. I'd never heard of Wright, and I immediately ordered a copy. I found his New York Times obituary. A quote from his editor drew me in. "He was a very strange man, and after we met, I thought, well, this is not going to work." Then he turned in the most perfect manuscript I'd ever received. Wright may have lacked technical skill, but raw talent throbbed beneath his sentences. He wrote about walking through Rockefeller Center with a book in his hands, sneezing and reading Lawrence Durrell, dead drunk from the explosion of his work. I suddenly looked up and encountered the long face of Stephen Rockefeller. He seemed startled. "Doesn't he think poor people read?" Wright was an outsider in New York, trying to straddle two worlds. His grandmother had raised him in Missouri after his mother died of typhoid fever. He wanted to be a writer but worked as a messenger, walking through the rainy New York streets until his shoes were soaked through. "I cannot connect the fragments of my life," he wrote. Wright was sad with pockets full of ambition, and so was I.
Around this time, I applied to Columbia Journalism School. I did it secretly because I wasn't sure I wouldn't get in. But I did. All of my reading had paid off. For the first time, thanks to graduate school loans, I could afford to live comfortably. I called home to share the news, but no one had heard of Columbia before. "Where's that?" my granny asked. I told her that Barack Obama had gone there. Now, whenever I went out with the Hump Day crowd, people asked me for book recommendations. "You have to read Liar's Poker," I'd say. "You'd really love The Brief, Wondrous Life of Oscar Wilde." The truth is, I hadn't even read some of the books I recommended. I'd just heard about them while listening to Ms. Brown and her literary friends, or read the reviews that told me they were important. In 2011, my old professor, Nikki Finney, was nominated for a National Book Award for poetry, and she invited me to go to the ceremony with her. I was in the audience when she won and gave an acceptance speech that soon went viral. Black people were the only people in the United States ever explicitly forbidden to become literate. "That," she said, "still haunts every poem I make." She invited me again 2 years later when she was a judge. I met James McBride, and I told him that his books had changed my life. When he loved For the Good Lord Bird, I cheered and cheered. The next year, I graduated from Columbia. Ms. Brown was throwing me a party, and I invited a bunch of my mentors, as well as Aunt So-So, Trina, and my granny. I had helped get some money together for Trina to ride that same Greyhound bus I'd once taken. But then I changed my mind. She was getting high a lot then, and I didn't want to babysit her. So I called her back and said to forget about it, that I didn't want her to come after all. She didn't ask why. My granny didn't come either. I had so wanted her to see my life, my studio apartment with its bookshelves of novels and biographies, the campus filled with brilliant professors. But at the last minute, she made an excuse and said she couldn't come. Many people were there to support me, but not the two women who raised me. My brothers and sisters and I have never talked about our childhood much. When I went to live with my granny, I became something like an only child, and each year their absence became easier to accept. Alone, I was able to rewrite my own story. I had a good life. I went to Florida every spring break and swam with my cousins. I decorated my own room. I had only myself to look after. I tried to bury the rest of it in the ground, and I was surprisingly successful. But our silence had a cost. Last year, I started writing what I thought would be an essay about my start in journalism. But I kept getting pulled back and back. I couldn't write about myself without writing about my family. I always knew that I had privileges my brothers and sisters didn't have. All this time, I thought that Colby and Aaron had lived with a nice foster family. But I found out this year that Colby, struggling with behavioral issues, had been sent away to live in a series of group homes when he was 9 or 10. How could I have not known that? "You were just off in your own little world," he told me. We were all off in our own little worlds. He told me about a time when he was alone downstairs in our apartment and the cops barged in. He'd gotten a teddy bear on a school trip to some kind of medical clinic. It had a big bandage on it. Someone was hurt during the raid. I'm not sure what happened or how much of this is the dream logic of a traumatized child. But he said that somebody took my Band-Aid off my teddy bear because they were bleeding that bad. "I was so mad," he said. "I love that teddy bear." Listening to his memories, I felt like a wound was reopening inside me. I talked with my aunts and my great-aunts, with my granny's cousin and childhood friend. But the one person who didn't want to talk was my granny. "You don't want to open that can of worms," she said. I always saw crack as the source of my family's problems, but I learned that addiction went back in our family long before the crack epidemic, as did poverty and neglect. Irvin Smith, my granny's cousin, is the most educated member of our family. He has a doctorate in behavioral and analytical psychology and worked as a clinical consultant for the state of Kentucky. Ours, Irvin told me, was a female-dominated family. The women were always getting in hair-pulling, skillet-raising fights. Mother-daughter fights about the things that all mothers and daughters argue about.
The daughters, boyfriends, the grandkids. They lived in the 40s, 50s, and 60s in a part of Lexington called the Bottoms, where the juke joints were, where people went to drink and fight. My granny was raised mostly by her grandmother, Addie Mae Fields, who worked in the Southwestern Tobacco Factory and wove beautiful baskets out of tobacco leaves. My granny's mother worked in the factory, too. Both her mother and grandmother drank heavily. Granny's mother died suddenly in her sleep in her early 40s or even younger. My granny was 14 or 15 when she became a mother to a baby girl who died. Trina was born the year after. Her father's name is Walter Watts. Walter's childhood was one of real deprivation. He told me that his mother gave him up and that he lived in the streets. He was the neighborhood child. People in the neighborhood at different houses would buy clothes for me. I would have to go to their house to take a bath. He was addicted to heroin, then to crack. Drugs do not allow you to be a parent, he told me. They consume your whole life. So why did he use them? My mother didn't love me, so how could anybody else love me? That's the way I always looked at it. When I asked my people in my family why their lives had gone so off track, they all wanted to point to the same thing. This void where a mother's love was supposed to be. You try to close that void, but it never happens, Walter said. At least it hasn't happened for me. My mother never, never wanted me, Trina said. She never wanted me. There is more to this article, but we have run out of time for today, so I will conclude it next week. This has been Susan with The Atlantic. I hope you've enjoyed today's reading from the audio reading services of the Allen County Public Library in Fort Wayne, Indiana.

This is Jim Ralston with an Irish short take from the Book of Iowa Curiosities, a one-horse, two-tractor town, Clermont. This small town, population 716, is blessed with not one, but two famous, at least by Iowa standards, tractors. Both set conveniently on Main Street, about one block apart, in small, simple wooden buildings with large plate glass windows facing the street for easy viewing. There's no admission charge, no lines. And the night we visited, not a single other adult downtown. Just three kids playing tag in the middle of the quiet street. The first and perhaps most famous tractor is the green 1966 John Deere riding lawnmower, an observably large attached trailer, complete with small set of antlers up front, featured in the 1999 David Lynch film, The Straight Story. The real original straight tractor is in Lawrence. See A Lawnmower Ride with Friends in Chapter 5. Based on a true story, the film chronicles the adventures of Alvin Strait, a 73-year-old retiree from Lawrence, Iowa, who, having lost his driver's license because of poor eyesight, decides to drive his lawnmower more than 240 miles across two states to visit his estranged and ailing brother in Mount Zion, Wisconsin. Along the way, he meets a pregnant runaway, a fellow World War II vet, and a priest, among others, and there's plenty of heartwarming straight talk between Alvin and his fellow Iowans. When someone asks why he's driving a tractor at top speed of 5 miles per hour all the way to Wisconsin, he says simply, "My eyes are bad. I can't drive. I don't have someone else driving. And I've got to get out to my brother." Spoken like a true Iowan. The second tractor, though, less famous, is still impressive. It's a 1927 Hart Parr, manufactured in Charles City, Iowa. The rusty machine sits atop a faded purple shag carpet, a keepsake from the tractor's 1970s disco phase, looking exactly like what it is, a very old tractor. The manufacturer of the machine, Hart Parr, is famous for having coined the term tractor when the company shortened the old name for machines, gasoline tractor engines. The information posted besides the tractor kindly explain that it has two-cylinder, four-cycle, horizontal valve in-head engine. If you know what that means, you're either a farmer or a good candidate for a very old tractor repair school. The tractors are located on Main Street, U.S. 18, in downtown Clermont. That was an excerpt from Iowa Curiosities. Quirky characters, roadside oddities, and other offbeat stuff. By Eric Jones, Dan Coffey, and Barrett Thorkelson.

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Hello, and welcome to the program. My name is Holly Miller, and I will be reading from the Reader's Digest here on Sight Into Sound Radio. I'll begin my program today with inspiration, The Sound of Silence, How Shutting Up for 3 Months and Walking More Than 600 Miles Transformed My Life by D.G. Marshall. As long as I can remember, my mouth has been getting me into trouble. Growing up, I would say anything to get a laugh, no matter how crude or cutting. I used the gift of gab to get what I wanted from my parents, money, a later curfew, and to get out of what I didn't want, chores, groundings. I was asked to leave 4 different schools, mostly because I talked too much, and every one of my report cards said some variation of the same thing. I'd do much better if I would just shut up. My mouth may have served me terribly as a student, but it set me up perfectly for a career in radio. In 2003, I launched a talk show on an AM station in the Toronto area. I would ask people about their religious beliefs and the role faith played in their lives. In my 16 years hosting the show, I interviewed rabbis, nuns, witches, Wiccans, and Satanist high priests, and had celebrities, politicians, religious leaders, and spiritual gurus share the why behind their beliefs. I think the show succeeded because it engaged people who don't usually listen to religious radio, people like me. After growing up in a church-going household and eventually becoming a pastor, I slowly began to reject organized religion. Still, I was fascinated by others' beliefs. I was consumed by the quest to understand the unknown and the unseen, and I traveled the world in search of answers. I prayed among ancient petroglyphs in Australia, slept at Stonehenge, and wept at the Holocaust Memorial in Jerusalem. I thought I would surely discover some divine truth if I visited all the sacred sites and interviewed every spiritual leader. But the only truth I discovered was this. I was a selfish, egotistical, judgmental jerk. It hit me about 7 years ago, when I was close to turning 50, and almost every significant relationship in my life was in tatters. My wife of 28 years wanted a divorce. My kids weren't my biggest fans, and when I asked my daughter what I was doing wrong, she told me she didn't have enough time to explain it all. I knew this much. The hunt for transcendence made me unbearable. I prioritized my radio show guests, with whom I might spend an hour, over the people who meant the most to me. I was constantly tearing into anyone I perceived as less enlightened than I was. Profanity and sarcasm were my default modes of communication. I drank too much and listened too little. I was miserable, as was everyone caught in my caustic orb. My report cards had been right. I'd do a lot better if I would just shut up. If my mouth was the root cause of my problems, maybe it was time to stop talking altogether. Years earlier, I'd watched a movie called The Way, starring Martin Sheen. It followed the main character's journey along the Camino de Santiago, a series of 1,200-year-old trails that converge on a cathedral in northwestern Spain where the remains of St. James the Apostle were said to be buried. So in 2016, I decided to take a 3-month sabbatical from the radio show and walk the more than 600-mile route without saying a single word. My plan was to finish the trek on my 50th birthday as a changed man. When I arrived at the start of the Camino, in early October 2016, I was already worried that my quest was doomed. I was terrified that I'd accidentally speak, that my bum knees would prevent me from finishing the route, that even if I made it the whole way, I'd return home still a schmuck. Nonetheless, hungover from the night before, I walked out of the charming French town of Saint-Jean-de-Pied-de-Port and began my 2-month journey. The first stretch of trail was a steep incline into the Pyrenees, and my body hated every step. I quickly realized that my hiking boots were too narrow for my feet. My 28-plus-pound backpack felt heavier with every stride. My knees started to creak, and sweat permeated my clothing. 1 hour in, I wanted to give up.
I don't know whether it was my ego or the goal of becoming a better person that propelled me forward. Either way, I kept walking. Around the 7-mile mark, I trudged into the first albergue, one of the hundreds of hostels along the Camino. The rustic abode, equipped with bunk beds and a rudimentary kitchen, was crawling with hikers speaking appropriate languages. It was there that I began to understand that the physical challenge, excruciating as it was, would be far easier than the vow of silence. When the hostel staff or fellow traveler spoke to me, I pointed to my mouth, mimed the act of talking with my hands, and then slid my index finger across my neck. I could usually get what I wanted using improvised hand signals. To ask for milk in my coffee, for instance, I pretended to milk a cow. If that didn't get the point across, I'd show people a note on my pillow. Please forgive me for not talking. I'm traveling for 3 months in a vow of silence. You can still talk to me. And people did. Along the Camino, I was joined by pilgrims from Switzerland, Holland, Israel, and Ireland. Some walked with me in silence. Others shared their life stories. A gay man from Ireland told me about the rejection he'd experienced from his family. A woman shared her struggle to go on after the death of her child. I yearned to ask questions, to offer my advice or condolences, but all I could do was awkwardly type out a few questions on my phone. Yet I couldn't keep my judgmental side entirely in check. One morning, about a month into my trip, I woke up around 5:30, grabbed my pack, and walked downstairs to the hostel lobby, where I spotted a skinny, scruffy guy in his late 50s with his hair in a ponytail, staggering around and slurring his words. "Drunk before dawn? What's your problem, dude?" I didn't want him accompanying me on the trail, so I skipped breakfast and left. Later that day, I checked out one of the many historic and architecturally stunning churches that dot the Camino. When I returned to the path, I heard a voice say, "Buen Camino," a common greeting among pilgrims. It was the guy I had tried to avoid. I smiled politely and hurried off, thinking I could outpace him. But about 2 miles later, he was somehow still close behind me. Finally, he yelled out to me, and though I feared I'd spend the rest of the day listening to the ramblings of a drunkard, I let him catch up. The man introduced himself as Nico and explained that he had Lou Gehrig's disease. It had ravaged his nervous system to the point where he stumbled and slurred. He decided to tackle the Camino while his body could still let him. I felt awful. Before the Camino, I had absurdly high standards for how a person should be, despite my own shortcomings. In my head, people were boring and predictable, and almost everyone fell into one of the many categories I'd devised. Religious whack jobs, arrogant show-offs, incense-burning virtue signalers, hopeless drunks, and so on. Unless they had something else to offer me, good looks, wealth, wisdom, a willingness to laugh at my jokes, I treated them as if they didn't exist. Before I knew anything about Nico, I had pigeonholed him. I nearly deprived myself of a genuine human connection. Instead, we spent the next 3 days walking together. He told me stories about his career as a professional kickboxer, representing Germany internationally. I helped him fasten his belt and do up his jacket. We developed a profound bond, the very thing my life was lacking. By the time we parted, it was obvious. By opening my ears and my heart, I could actually like people. And by closing my mouth, I gave them a chance to actually like me. Most days followed a familiar rhythm. I'd rise before dawn, pack my bag, put on my jacket, lace up my boots, and walk for 6 to 12 hours. Every day was painful. One of my big toenails was black, and my pinky toes were calloused. My shoulders and back ached from the weight of my pack. Because of the orientation of the trail, the sun baked the left side of my face, which would leave me with long-term skin damage. Still, there were moments of bliss. I was surrounded by endless fields of gold, mountainous air, soul-shattering sunrises. I snaked throughout deserted country villages and rested in the pews of majestic cathedrals. One morning, a little over halfway through my trip, I spotted the Spanish city of León in the distance.
For most pilgrims, Lyon offers a place to sleep in a proper bed, to wine and dine, and to visit a museum or gallery. For me, it was a reckoning. The city of 125,000 shared a name with my mother, Lyon. She and my father adopted me when I was an infant. They were a loving couple who ran a funeral home together and raised me and my sister in the apartment above the business. They were kind, patient people of integrity who gave back to their community. Despite their love and affection, I could never shake the fear of rejection. I'd do anything for other people's approval. As a kid, I once accepted a dare to give a bag of multicolored rocks to a developmentally challenged child and tell him they were pieces of chewing gum. It was just one of many times throughout my life that I did something for a laugh at someone else's expense. I put my parents through hell. I flunked out of school numerous times. After ninth grade, I dropped out entirely. I refused to get a job and even stole a funeral hearse for joyrides before I had my driver's license. When they tried to discipline me, I would rage at them and run away from home. Just after I turned 17, I left home for good to work at a ranch in California. Despite receiving numerous letters from my mother, I never called or wrote back. 4 years later, she died of pancreatic cancer. I never got to say goodbye. By the time I was old enough to grasp how much pain I'd caused my mother, it was too late to apologize. The truth ate at me every day. I hated myself because of what I'd done, and that disdain emanated from me like a toxic cloud, infecting every relationship that followed. Outside Lyon, I continued along the trail past a cemetery, where I noticed an older woman carrying flowers to a gravestone. As I approached, her face broke into a warm smile. I was stunned. She looked exactly like my mother. "Buen camino," she said, continuing on her way. I almost chased her down. To do what, I don't know. Even if I did speak, what would I say? "You look just like my dead mother. Can I give you a hug?" I knew it couldn't be her, but the sight of her made me realize how much I missed my mom, how much I wished I could tell her I was sorry. I broke down in tears as pilgrims and cyclists passed me by. 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We are Sight Into Sound Radio since 1967. A few days later, I came upon a monument called the Iron Cross. Compared to the elaborate ruins and ornate churches along the route, it was a remarkably ordinary structure, a metal cross atop a tall wooden post. At its base were tens of thousands of stones left by pilgrims. It's a Camino tradition to leave a rock, symbolizing the unloading of a burden. Knowing this, I brought one from home. I held it in my hand, thinking of the regret I'd carried with me since my mother's death. Nothing will ever excuse the way I treated her. But holding on to my regret wasn't helping me or the people around me. I knew I had to let it go. I threw the stone on the pile and, sobbing, kept walking. On November 30th, 2016, I woke up at 3:30 a.m. buzzing with excitement. I was only a few miles from the end of my journey. Just as I had planned, it was my 50th birthday. My final destination was Cape Finisterre, on the west coast of Spain. Its name means the end of the earth. With less than an hour left in my 60-day hike, I wandered off the path to climb to a high point in the pre-dawn darkness. Sitting alone, I watched the sun inch above the horizon, casting the clouds in shadows of pink and orange as fishing vessels began to leave the harbor. It was the most awe-inspiring sunrise I'd ever seen. Climbing down from my perch, I soon arrived at a worn, 3-foot-tall stone marker denoting the end of the trail. An unfamiliar feeling swelled up inside me. Pride. I had done it. My back was spasming with pain, my whole body throbbed, but I was elated. I'd overcome my fears, completed the journey, and kept my vow of silence. I felt good about myself for the first time in a long time.
To cap off my trip, I'd arranged to spend a few weeks in a monastery on the Canary Islands, just off the western coast of Africa, silently writing and reflecting. The Camino was everything I'd hoped it would be. I had seen the good in humanity. I had shed my shell of negativity, and I had begun to make peace with the deep-seated pain that was preventing me from being the person I wanted to be. What would the monastery reveal? This. One night, I woke and realized that I needed to repair the most important relationship in my life, my marriage. I met my wife when we were both 20. She got pregnant, so we got married. We weren't madly in love, at least not then, but we were bringing life into the world, so it felt like the right thing to do. We had a son, then a daughter a few years later, and we poured ourselves into our kids' lives, ferrying them to school and sports. As they got older, my wife and I retreated into our jobs. She worked at a youth camp managing the barn, and I had my radio show. By the time our kids were adults, we were sleeping in different rooms. Our love had gone cold. When she turned 50, in early 2016, my wife went on a solo trip to Australia and did some reflecting of her own. 2 weeks after she left, she sent me an email. She wanted out of our marriage. I was gutted, but I wasn't surprised. Yet before I left for the Camino, I had convinced her to stay. Lying in the monastery bed, I shuddered at the thought of ever letting her slip away again. Despite her ups and downs, she was the person I needed most in the world. She tolerated me with saintly patience, and I loved her intensely for it. My worst mistake was that I neglected to show it. After returning home that December, I spoke for the first time in 90 days. On Christmas Eve, in a croaky, uneven voice, I apologized for everything, and I asked my wife to remarry me. She said yes. I wish I could tell you that was my happily ever after moment, that after my soul searching, I restored all my relationships and never acted like a jerk again. But life isn't a Hallmark movie. Months after my return, my wife explained that she'd felt ambushed by my sudden proposal. She hadn't wanted to bring me down from my Camino high, so she said yes. Shortly after that conversation, she left. That felt like the end. But after a couple of years of separation, we started going out on dates again, and then we signed up for couples therapy. We concluded that investing in a future together was worth a shot. Our relationship is still a daily battle of choice, but giving up after 36 years of shared history seems too easy. It took 2 years for me to realize that there was no squaring the new me with my old life. Returning to the radio show, I felt myself reverting to the irritable, judgmental person I once was. The more I talked, the more I yearned for that Camino contentment, the serenity of unplugging from it all. Eventually, I decided that if I was truly dedicated to becoming a better person, I needed a radical, permanent change. I quit the show, got rid of my phone, abandoned my social media accounts, and moved back in with my wife on a 100-acre farm in Celadon, northwest of Toronto. Silence is now part of my daily life. I am perfectly happy sitting on our front porch, literally watching the corn grow. 4 horses, 7 dogs, 30 chickens, and an ass named Grace keep me company. When I get a craving for social interaction, I ride my horse to the local watering hole. It still takes all my effort to keep my inner jerk at bay, and I fail often. But I've found a way to keep the lessons of the Camino close at hand, through SOS Retreats Canada. A couple of times a year, I welcome groups of 6 to 12 to the farm for a weekend, during which they walk a 31-mile trail in silence. In the evenings, we relax and verbally debrief around the fire. I'm not offering to help anyone find themselves, become successful, repair their marriage, or cope with grief. All I'm offering is a place to slow down, shut up, and listen, because it's in the silence that the important stuff gets louder. Laughter, the best medicine. From bartendersbusiness.com, Kevin walks into a bar in Boston and orders 3 shots of scotch. He solemnly downs each one, pays up, then leaves. The next day he does the same. On the third day, the bartender asks, "Why 3 shots?"
Well, said Kevin, it's one for me and one for each of my brothers, Dennis in Seattle and Hank in Dallas. Makes me feel better we're still drinking together. But a month later, Kevin orders only 2 shots of scotch. I hate to ask, said the bartender, but did one of your brothers die? No, no, said Kevin. I've just decided to stop drinking. From Brenda Pip. Once there was a man named Odd. All his life he was teased and mocked because of his strange name. It got so bad that on his deathbed he insisted that his headstone be blank, lest he live with that name for all eternity. He got his wish. The day of his funeral, the gravedigger arrived looking for the correct plot. When he spotted the blank headstone, he scratched his head and thought, "That's odd." From Dave Coing. No one in the history of the English language has ever said anything respectful following, "With all due respect." From Shang Wang, I'm a positive person. To me, going bald is not about hair loss. It's about face gain. It's not a receding hairline. It's an advancing facial frontier. It's exciting. One day I'll have a whole head of face. Yiddish curses are famously detailed and nasty. Case in point, may you be so rich, your widow's husband has to never work a day. Here are 3 for modern times from the book Schmagoogle by Daniel Klein. After walking 12 blocks with your thighs squeezed together in a desperate search for a public restroom, may you find one in a fancy restaurant, but be barred from entering because you aren't wearing a tie. May your health insurance provider decide that constipation is a pre-existing condition. You should emerge from the desert, scorched and parched, to find before you a luxury hotel with 1,000 empty rooms, but they don't accept Amex extra points. From Gary Katz. A reporter interviewing a man celebrating his 110th birthday asks, "What's the secret of your longevity?" "No matter what, I never ever argue with anyone," says the elderly man. "Surely there must be more to it than that," insists the reporter. "What about factors like genetics, diet, exercise?" The old man shrugs, "Maybe you're right." And finally, from Josie Long, "What's a couple?" I ask my mom. She said, 2 or 3, which probably explains why her marriage collapsed. Quotable quotes. From Marie Kondo, tidying expert. Tidying up means dealing with all the things in your life. So what do you really want to put in order? From Rebecca Maki, novelist. If you get drunk and want to lie, you're a fiction writer. If you get drunk and tell the truth, you're a memorist. And if you get drunk and want to lie on the hood of a car and look at the sky, you're a poet. From Rick Rubin, music producer. Just as trees grow flowers and fruits, humanity creates the works of art. The Golden Gate Bridge, The White Album, Guernica, Hagia Sophia, The Sphinx, The Space Shuttle, The Autobahn, Claire de Lune, The Colosseum in Rome, The Phillips Screwdriver, The iPad, and The Philadelphia Cheesesteak. From Juliette Lewis, actor. Marriage is the punctuation mark and the celebration of what you already have. And finally, from Martin Kahn, president of AI startup Cohere. I think when you do the right thing for the world, most of the time the profits follow. World of Good. The Puffling Patrol. Crouched low, 9-year-old Sucra Anna Velocitier peers under a truck. The beam from her flashlight catches the glint of 2 small, shiny black eyes. It's after dark, and as a member of the Puffling Patrol, she is on a mission to rescue a puffling, a baby Atlantic puffin. The black and white seabirds are beloved on Hæmé, one of Iceland's many islands, and each year as the baby birds leave the nest, residents set out to rescue those who become disoriented by the lights of the island's only town. After a half an hour standoff, the puffling darts out from under the truck and into the cardboard box Blastoteer has waiting. In the morning, the girl will release the bird off a cliff and watch it fly out to sea. Well, we've come to the end of our program. I've been reading the Reader's Digest. I'm Holly Miller.
And this has been a production of Sight Into Sound Radio, Houston, Texas.

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9: Welcome to Daybreak. For the next 30 minutes, we'll focus on taking care of your mind, body, and spirit. Get yourself ready by sitting in a chair and wearing comfortable clothing that you can move in. Thursdays are about finding our gratitude. Arianna Huffington said, "Living in a state of gratitude is the gateway to grace." John F. Kennedy said, "As we express our gratitude, we must never forget that the highest appreciation is not to utter words, but to live by them." Now let's get our blood moving with some Pilates.
10: I've got a great Pilates workout for you today, all done in a chair. Go ahead and get a sturdy chair, not a couch today, and make sure that chair does not have any arms. We'll be doing some movements that are side to side. Getting started, we're sitting up nice and tall, making sure that our backs are not seated up against the back of the chair. Your knees are directly in front of your hips, bent at a 90-degree angle, and those ankles are tracking directly underneath your knees. Toes are facing me. Sitting up nice and tall. Pilates, we focus a lot on the core, our power center. So I want you to think about all throughout the whole workout, keeping that belly button drawn into the spine.

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Again, arms come up, inhale. Exhale down. One more time. And arms come down. Roll those shoulders down and back and let the arms just fall casually to the sides. Palms are facing in, shoulders are pushed down and back. Coming onto the tippy toes, lift those heels, squeeze in the calf muscle, and then slowly lower down. We just lift and lower, coming up directly onto the ball of the foot, making sure the ankles don't roll in or out. Waking up those legs, lift and lower. Four more here. Three, squeeze. Last one, bring those arms all the way up, palms facing me. And then I want you to bring them down behind you, opening up that chest and squeezing the elbows back. So you're thinking about squeezing the shoulder blades together behind you. And then come back up. Exhale, squeeze down and back, feeling that chest open up and squeezing that upper back. Good. Lift, squeeze it back. So good for our posture. Squeeze it back. Let's add that heel lift with these arms and pull it back. Reach nice and tall. Keep the core engaged. And give me one more here. Extend the arms out to the side, palms facing down. Really stretch your fingertips out to the side. And then I want you to drop your left ear towards your left shoulder. Stretch the arms out nice and long. You should feel that all the way down to your fingertips. And then slowly drop your chin down to your chest. Let's roll to the center and then pick that chin back up. Other side. Right ear to the right shoulder, reaching long through those fingertips. Roll that head down to the angle, feeling a beautiful stretch in the back of the neck. Roll it down to center, and then let's pick that chin back up. Resting our hands on top of our thighs. Inhale. As we exhale, I want you to pick up your chin and then drop your chest forward. Then drop your chin and round that back up. One vertebrae at a time. Kind of like a seated cat-cow. Chest comes forward, chin comes up. And then reverse it, arch that back. And roll it up. That should feel really good. A few more. Waking up that torso. Roll it up, tummy in, articulate through that spine. Good, again, all the way forward. Maybe make this second to last one a little bit bigger. And one more time, chin forward, chest forward. Drop the chin, belly in, and roll it all the way up, finishing with a nice big shoulder roll down. Taking the arms back out to the sides, we're gonna rotate those shoulders. So palms face back to the wall, and then they're gonna face all the way up. We're reaching our fingers out all the way towards the sides, and I want you to really make sure that you're rotating from that shoulder and not just from the wrist or the elbows. Nice. Make these as big as you can. You should really feel those muscles working, and it's a really good stretch. Back and up. Give me four more. Three. Two. Hold the palms back on this last one. Make sure your shoulders are dropped down and back, and then I want you to push the palms back. Back like you're pushing away from something behind you. Push, push. Again, you're squeezing those shoulder blades together. You should feel a lot of heat back there. Almost there. Give me four, three, two, and one. Keep the arms lifted, palms down, and circle forward. Now the body's smart. I know the shoulders wanna help here. Don't let them creep up here. Keep them down and back. Think of a nice long spine and a tall neck. Forward, four, three, two. Let's reverse it to the back. Just little circles. Elbows are 98% straight. You've just got a little micro bend in them.
Reach it long, almost there for four, three, two, and one. Lower down. Shake that out to release it. Let's go ahead and lift the arms back up nice and tall. Tummy's in, and just alternate some knee lifts here. So we're going to be using our hip flexors a little bit here, but I really want you to think about the core. So our belly button is drawn in, and we're actually using our abdominals to lift those knees. Arms are still reaching tall. If they're too tired, go ahead and drop them. A few more here. Then hold that left leg in, lower the arms, and let's hug that knee in towards the chest. Keep that spine lifted. Try not to round it. Nice stretch here for the glute and thigh. And let's release it down. Inhale, arms come back up. And same thing, we're going to lift those knees. Taking nice deep breaths. Again, tighten that tummy. Keep reaching nice and tall with those arms if you can. For four, three, two, one. Then hold that right leg in for that nice stretch. Good, inhale. And exhale. Sitting at the edge of our chair, I want you to open those legs up as much as comfortable for you. So you should feel a nice stretch in the inner thigh. And again, our knees are bent at a 90-degree angle. Using our hips and our glutes back here, I want you to open up those legs. So think about pushing your knees back, but we're squeezing the back here. So our move is originating from the glutes, right, from our seat. So really think about isolating that movement. Push the knees back and back. It should feel nice and warm right back here. Give me four, three, two, and one. Hold them back. Arms come out to the side, stretch nice and long. And I want you to lean over here, reaching your hand towards your foot. Maybe gaze up at your top arm. And then we can come back up. Also the option to reach behind your knee if you can't get it in front. Then we're going to torso twist all the way over, keeping our arms straight and long and coming back to center. So again, we reach down and lift, twist and center. Down, lift, twist and center. You should feel a great stretch in that inner thigh here as well. Keep reaching long. We've got one more on this side. Release those hands. One more set of those knee pushbacks here. Again, push them back. Push them back. Think of like a little butterfly's wings. Squeeze those glutes behind you. That should be really warm back there. Good. Five, four, three, two, and one. Hold those knees back. Arms come back out. Let's go ahead and reach to the right side now. All the way down. Top arm comes up. Back to center. And then we twist it back. We come down. Left. Twist. And center. Belly button in. Tighten that core. That's where I want you to feel all these moves right now. Those obliques are helping lift us back up. Certainly not the lower back. We've got one more. Side, center, reach, and back. Release the hands and let's toe heel, releasing those legs. We're going to go ahead and stretch those hips a little bit later. I want you to lean back into your chair now. So it's almost like a little C-curve slumped position. So the top of your back is just against the top of the back of your chair. Elbows are coming behind, out nice and long to the side, fingers behind the head. And then we're going to reach our elbow to the opposite knee. So your right elbow to your left knee and a little crunch. Same side. Nice twist here.
for the core. Make sure that you open your elbow all the way back out to the side every time. Twist. And it's okay if your elbow doesn't meet your knee. Just do what you can. Two more. And other side. Pull the elbow towards that knee. Think about using those lower abdominals. For three, two, and a few more. Let's do alternating just for eight. Breathe. Six. Four. Last two. And one. Relax those hands. Nice deep breath. Allow that core to relax just a minute because we're about to work it. Get a little bit deeper into that core. Go ahead and hold onto the sides of your chair here. We're still in a little reclined slope position. Holding onto the sides of your chair, I want you to lift both of your legs up. Tummy is pulled in nice and tight. I want you to flutter. Just flutter kick those legs. Hold it here for four, three, two, and freeze. We're going to take them out and cross, out and cross. Ouch. I know. They don't have to be so high, but try to get them up off the floor. You're breathing. Your tummy is pulled in. Four, three, two, and one. Relax them down. Sit up in your chair again. Reach your fingers all the way forward on top of your knees. We're going to do a little body weight tricep push-up here. So all I want you to do is release the core. We just worked that, and I want you to really use your triceps. We're going to lower the entire forearm down to our thighs, and just using the back of our arm, push through the palms to push yourself back up. Keeping our back nice and straight. All I'm doing is lowering my elbows and then push back up. So you really have to think about the muscles that we're using here, the tricep, the muscle in the back of the arm, and push. So don't use your abs, don't use your lower back. And push. So we're using our body's own resistance here. You've got to make this work for you. With any workout, you're going to get out of it what you put into it. And push. Pretend that you're pushing a 50-pound weight away from you. Give me one more. And push it up. Nice job. Guess what? We're doing that one more time. So coming back into our chair. Wiggle on down. Holding the sides, activate that core again. Pull the belly button in, extend the legs straight out in front, and we do the flutter kicks. Hold it here. Tummy in, nice and tight. Think about dropping that rib cage. Don't let it flare out, and then you've got the correct position. All right, here we go. Open and cross, open and cross. Breathe, stay with me. Four, three, two, and one. Release. Help yourself sit up. We've got one more set of those triceps. Hands reaching long, spine long and straight, neck is tall. Here we go. Drop those elbows. Push back up. Lower down. Push. And down. Once you guys get the right feeling on this, this is a great exercise to do at any time in a seated position. Maybe if you're watching TV, just to do something to really activate those muscles. I love Pilates because it really works the back of the body, which we tend to neglect. We tend to overwork the front side of our body, kind of forget about what's happening in back. So important. Push, give me two more here. Lower down and push, lean forward with that straight spine and push it up.
shake it out. Nice job. Okay, coming back. So about half your thigh is on the seat of that chair, but try not to let your back touch the back. Again, sitting up nice and tall. We're really going to work our quads now. Strong quads are perfect for our the strength of our knees. So the stronger our quads are, the better off we are with our knees. Sitting up nice and tall, I want you to lift just the right leg, squeezing the muscle here, right here on top. And our arm is going to, opposite arm is going to come out to the side. Lower that foot down, reach the arm in front, and then we open both out again. Forward with the arm, lift the leg, arm comes to the side. And forward, and left. Lift, feel a beautiful stretch right here in front of that shoulder. And again, you're being mindful of maybe giving that upper back a little squeeze behind there. And let's switch to the other side. Reach the right arm forward. It comes out as your left leg comes up. You can always just do one of these movements too. If you're picking one, I would do the legs. Squeeze, mind and where that muscle is. Think about what we're working. Lift and lower. Three more here. And then we're going to double it up. Release that arm down. Keeping your legs parallel with some space between them. Holding onto your chair. Check your posture. We're nice and tall. Lift both legs. Squeeze and lower down. Lift and squeeze. Lower down. I know we're starting to fatigue a little bit and your back wants to round. Keep it nice and tall and strong. On this last one, I want you to hold those legs up, and then we're going to take them out and in, out and in. So we're using those hip abductors and adductors, pulling the legs out and in, inner thighs, outer thighs. Three, two, last one. Now we've got a combo. So we're going to drop the knees, the feet, lift, then we go out and in. Lower, squeeze those thighs, out and in, down and left. So again, we're using our body's own resistance. The tighter you squeeze those thighs, the better you're going to work them. Out and in, down, lift, out and in. Two more, down, lift, down, lift, out. And in and lower down. Coming a little bit farther forward in your chair, I want you to put your heels together and your toes apart. We're going to do some calf raises, but this in a turned out position. So think about turning out all the way from your hips. You're going to have to readjust your glutes in that chair there. And we're going to come up onto our tippy toes and then maybe readjust so your heels are together. Lower the heels and lift. We lower and left, down and left. You should feel this in your calf muscles and maybe again a little bit in the inner thighs or quads that we just worked. Lift onto those tippy toes, working it in a different position here for three, two, and one. Staying in that turned out position, same combination, keeping those heels glued together. We're going to lift the legs, and again, we're turned out. So think about instead of our knees being pointed towards the ceiling, try, you know, they're pointed towards the side. So if you start parallel, turn them all the way out from the hips, okay? And then we, keeping the heels glued together, we drop, tap the toes, lift and squeeze. Down and squeeze. Down and squeeze. Isn't that amazing how different that feels? Just by turning our legs out and switching that position. It's not easy. Stay with me for three, two, and one. Here we go. Legs go out and together. Keep that turnout as much as you can. So think about just putting those heels together, keeping them lifted. Good. Four. You know what's coming next.
putting that together for a combination. Here we go. Drop the toes, tap them, lift and squeeze out, back in, down, and tap, out, and in. Tap, lift, out, and in. So good, you guys. This is the last harder thing that we're going to do today. And we've got some great stretches after this. Three more. Squeeze out together. Point. Squeeze. Heels together. Last one. Lift out in and lower down. Nice job. That was some good work for those legs. Okay. A lot of work also for the hip flexors. So what I want you to do is to come forward in your chair, and we're going to turn all the way to the side, both knees that are a 90 degree angle, still sitting up nice and tall. Hold on with the back arm to the back of your chair, and then I want you to drop this front leg. So both knees again are about a 90 degree angle. This might be enough for you. What we want to stretch is that hip flexor right here. Tight hip flexors come from sitting all day long, and tight hip flexors can also cause lower back pain. Really important to stretch them out. If you'd like to intensify this stretch, you can simply take this front leg and extend it further behind you. I don't want you to feel this in your lower back, so just go as far as you feel that nice stretch. Big deep breath as that front arm comes up. Inhale. And we're going to exhale and lean towards the back of your chair and feel that beautiful stretch intensify. That feels so good. Come back up. Lower that arm. Let's bring that front leg back in. And let's swivel around to the other side. Both knees at a 90 degree angle. Hold onto the back of that chair. Dropping that front leg again. Knee comes towards the floor. Front arm reaches up nice and tall. Big inhale. And exhale. As we lean over to the side, reach it back up, inhale, exhale, lower the arm, and let's bring that front leg back, and we'll swivel back to the front. So we're going to take this right leg, this ankle, and put it on top above the knee, making sure here that everything again is at a 90 degree angle. The ankle is underneath that knee. If this is uncomfortable for you or it's just not possible, you can extend that leg and cross at the ankle or the shin, and you will still get a similar stretch. So whichever way you're comfortable with, flex that foot that protects the knee joint from moving around, sitting up nice and tall. Inhale, and if you would like to intensify the stretch, let's sit up tall, seated up straight. While we're here, let's take that left arm and take a nice twist around. Maybe your back arm can come all the way in back of the chair. Great little spinal torso twist here. And come back to center. Other side. Release that leg down. Sitting up nice and tall. Inhale. And exhale. Lean forward if you like. Sitting up nice and tall again. Let's twist the other direction. Breathe here in. And out. Back to center. Sitting up nice and tall. Take that neck or your head. We're going to turn it all the way over to the side, feeling a beautiful stretch. Again, shoulders are pressed down and back. Let's come back to center. Other side. Releasing any tension there. Back to center. And finally, one more big cleansing breath in. And exhale out. I hope you feel amazing. I know I do. Thank you for joining me, and I'll see you next time.

0: Thanks for joining us for Daybreak on this Gratitude Thursday morning. To quote Maya Angelou, "This is a wonderful day. I have never seen this one before." Here's the program schedule for Thursdays. Coming right up at 9 a.m., it's the Des Moines Register. At 11, you'll hear the Quad City Times. Noon brings you readings from the Mason City Globe Gazette and the Fort Dodge Messenger. At 1 o'clock, you'll hear the Waterloo Cedar Falls Courier. At 2 p.m., it's the Dubuque Telegraph Herald. 3 p.m. is the Cedar Rapids Gazette. At 4, you'll hear the Sioux City Journal. 5 p.m. is the Council Bluffs Daily Nonpareil. 6 p.m. is your replay of today's reading of the Des Moines Register. 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Thanks for joining us for Daybreak this grateful Thursday morning. 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

0: Hello, it's Thursday, May 14, and time for the Des Moines Register. All material heard on IRIS is intended solely for the use of Iowans with a print disability. My name is Twyla Glenn, and my partner at the microphone for the next 90 minutes is Linda Lundgren. 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Now let's take a look at the weather and headlines from today's Des Moines Register. According to AccuWeather, across the state today, it will be breezy with sunshine, a stray morning thundershower or two in various places, heavy thunderstorms at night in the west, winds south-southeast 10 to 20 miles per hour. And looking at the central Iowa forecast for through the weekend, today we'll have sunshine with winds south-southeast 10 to 20 miles per hour, heavy thunderstorms early Thursday night, and then a stray thunderstorm later on. High today, 76, and a low of 58. On Friday, near record temperatures with a high of 88 and a low of 59. On Saturday, a shower and a thunderstorm, high of 86 and a low of 62. On Sunday, a shower and a thunderstorm again with a high of 78 and a low of 63. Tracking precipitation in the 24 hours ending 4 p.m. yesterday, we had just a trace. Our month-to-date is 8/100ths of an inch of precipitation against a normal of 2 inches and 1/100ths of an inch. Our year-to-date, 10.82 inches against a normal of 10.62 inches. And last year on this date, we'd had only 6.54 inches of precipitation. Sunrise today was at 5:57 a.m. Sunset tonight, 8:26 p.m. Turning now to the headlines, on the front page of the paper, I'm going to describe a photo display to you before we move to our stories, and the display is entitled Early Voting Begins in Iowa. And the first picture is a picture of Jim Love, who's age 94, of Sailor Township, dropping his ballot into the box as he votes at the Polk County Election Office yesterday on May 13. There are also pictures of Jim Ford from Ankeny dropping his ballot in the box and a display of I Voted Today stickers at the Polk County Election Office. And we also see Maureen Tobin of Clive filling out her ballot in one of the election cubicles. The short caption reads, May 13 marked the start of early voting when Iowans can cast their ballot in key races ahead of the June 2nd primary. Voters will be making choices in statewide, congressional, and many legislative and local races. And we'll have information on several of those races as we make our way through the morning. But now moving on to the other headlines. First, Summit seeks to cut Iowa mileage. A new law may speed up medical treatment. And property tax changes hit to city budget puts Des Moines library services at risk. Now here with our first story is Linda.
1: I'm going to read the story that goes along with the early voting pictures. So here's how and where to cast a ballot. May 13th marked the start of early voting, where Iowans can cast their ballots in key races ahead of the June 2nd primary. During this year's primary, voters will select a slate of nominees in closely watched races for governor, Iowa's four U.S. congressional districts, and an open U.S. Senate seat ahead of November's midterm elections. As early voting commences, there are 1,791,361 total active registered voters in Iowa, according to a May 4th report from the Iowa Secretary of State. While Iowa has multiple hotly contested primary races, Polk County Auditor Jamie Fitzgerald said early voting turnout in primaries is typically, quote, depressed compared with general elections. He pointed to lower voter interest and lighter pushes from campaigns as the election season ramps up. That doesn't mean there isn't enthusiasm there. It just means people are going to kick the tires on candidates, Fitzgerald said. The Polk County Election Office received roughly 2,800 mail-in absentee ballots over the past 70 days, down from the typical 4,300 ballot demand. But the office also saw 125 voters as of early Wednesday afternoon, which is a strong early turnout, he said. So here is how you can vote early in Iowa. Early voting in Iowa begins 20 days before Election Day. In-person early voting is available at your local county auditor's office. If requested by at least 100 registered voters, counties may establish satellite early voting stations to allow voters to cast their ballots at locations other than the auditor's office. To find out if there are satellite voting stations for the coming election, you can contact your county auditor's office. And so where are the voting sites? Early voting is available Monday through Friday from 8 to 4:30 p.m. at the Polk County Election Office's new location, which is at 2309 Euclid Avenue in Des Moines. The office will also be open on Saturday, May 30th. A limited number of satellite locations will be open in Polk County from 10 a.m. to 4 p.m. Voters in Polk County can cast their ballot at any satellite location, according to the auditor's office. Paper ballots may not be available for every precinct, but each satellite location will have ADA-compliant machines and electronic ballots to allow every voter to cast the correct ballot. So here's one place, West Des Moines Public Library, and that'll be on May 18th, and that's on 4000 Mills Civic Parkway in West Des Moines. It lists the precincts that will have paper ballots, and they are in the teens, starting at 111, going through 118, 211, 212, and then in the 300s, 311, 312, 313, 14, 15, 16. Then the Grimes Public Library, that'll be May 20th. That's on Northeast Beaverbrook Boulevard in Grimes, and the paper ballots are available for the Grimes 1 to 5 and Jefferson Precinct 1. The Urbandale Public Library on May 21st, that's at 3520 86th in Urbandale. That's for the precincts 1 through 12 in Urbandale. The Ankeny Public Library is May 22nd. That's at 1250 Southwest District Drive in Ankeny. And that's for their precincts 1 through 22. So what to know about absentee voting? It's one form of absentee voting. Early voting is one form of absentee voting allowed in Iowa. The other is absentee voting by mail. Absentee ballot requests in Iowa opened on March 24th. To vote by mail, a written application must be received by your county auditor by 5 p.m. on Monday, May 18th. So that's coming right up. Ballots will have to be returned by 8 p.m. on Election Day. Where are the early voting in Dallas County? They can vote in person at the Dallas County Auditor's Office on North 10th Street in Adel on weekdays from 8 a.m. to 4:30 p.m. There are two Dallas County satellite locations. The sites will be open from 9 to 3 p.m. and it's open to all eligible voters in Dallas County. And they are St. Francis of Assisi Catholic Church, May 21 to 22 on 7075 Ashworth Road in West Des Moines, Heartland Presbyterian Church, dates May 27 to 29, that's at 14300 Hickman Road in Clive. Do I have to be a registered Republican or Democrat to vote in the primaries? Iowans have to cast primary ballots for candidates from their registered party. So a registered Republican will only vote for the Republican candidates, and a Democrat will only vote for Democratic candidates. No party or independent voters will not be able to vote in the primary. And voters can change party affiliation before May 18th by sending in an updated voter registration form or at their precincts by following the Election Day registration process. And lastly, how does the voter registration this year compare with the last midterm? As of May 4th, there were 1,791,361 total active voters. Of those, 692,089 are registered Republicans, 496,219 are registered Democrats, and 588,500 are registered but as no party. Voter registration ahead of this year's early voting period dipped by roughly 45,000 active registrations compared with the same time during the 2022 midterm election. In May 2022, there were 1,837,395 active registered voters in Iowa.
0: Summit seeks to cut Iowa mileage. Summit Carbon Solutions proposes removing 8 counties, 200 miles, and 400 property owners from the planned route of its $9 billion carbon capture pipeline. The Ames Company, owned by Republican mega donor Bruce Rattsetter, said Wednesday, May 12, that it is refining the route after moving the project's final sequestration destination to Wyoming from North Dakota. Summit said it has filed a request with the Iowa Utilities Commission to modify the route, sending the pipeline from Iowa through Nebraska to Wyoming instead of the original plan to send it from Iowa to North Dakota via South Dakota. We believe this is the right step for the project and the right step for the communities counting on new opportunities, said Summit CEO Joe Griffin in a statement on Wednesday. Griffin emphasized Summit's assertion that the pipeline will be essential to maintaining the competitiveness of ethanol producers and the farmers whose corn they use to produce the biofuel. Pipeline opponents said the route change proposal shows the project is in trouble and promised to fight the project in Nebraska. The company seeks to capture carbon dioxide from dozens of Iowa and other Midwest ethanol plants, liquefy it under pressure, and sequester it deep underground. That would qualify it for hundreds of millions of dollars in federal tax credits and allow the ethanol to be marketed as an ultra-low carbon fuel, opening the possibility it could be used to meet what is expected to be growing demand for sustainable aviation and marine fuel. Agriculture is facing real economic pressure right now, Griffin said. Farmers and ethanol producers need access to new markets and long-term growth opportunities, and there is urgency to getting infrastructure like this moving forward, he said. Summit also acknowledged Wednesday that it plans to use the captured carbon dioxide for enhanced oil recovery when appropriate, in their words. Enhanced oil recovery injects carbon dioxide to squeeze more oil out of existing wells, a method used in Wyoming's oil fields. The South Dakota to North Dakota route for the pipeline became problematic last year when South Dakota lawmakers banned the use of eminent domain for the construction of carbon capture pipelines. Iowans also have sought legislative action to prohibit carbon capture pipeline developers from having access to eminent domain powers, which would allow companies to force landowners to sell them access to their properties for their projects. In 2025, Governor Kim Reynolds vetoed a bill to ban eminent domain use for pipelines, and an attempt to craft a new bill failed to advance in this year's legislative session. Griffin said Summit's focus is on building the portions of the system that are economically positioned to move ahead now while continuing to evaluate future expansion opportunities over time, including opportunities to connect additional ethanol facilities in future phases as market demand and project development continue to evolve. That's the end of the statement from Mr. Griffin. Opponents said Wednesday the route modification demonstrates the project is in trouble. Summit has been flailing around to try to keep their project viable, and now it looks like it's falling apart, Wally Taylor, the Sierra Club Iowa chapter attorney, said in a statement. These significant changes show that Summit is struggling to make their project happen and trying to spin it as a win, said Jess Mazur, the Sierra Club's conservation associate. It's time Summit withdraws their application and accepts that Iowans do not want their carbon pipeline, said Mazur. Iowa Citizens for Community Improvement called Summit's proposal route change a major win and promised to continue fighting the project, saying 21 Iowa counties, in their words, are still at risk from the planned pipeline, despite widespread public opinion. A Nebraska group that's been working with Iowa opponents said it would fight the use of eminent domain there in court. Transporting a dangerous waste product across the entire state of Nebraska so that a private company can capture billions of dollars of our tax dollars is not a public use and surely is not in the public interest of Nebraskans, said Shelley Meyer, a member of Bold Nebraska, a grassroots group. The Summit proposal submitted to the Iowa Utilities Commission would remove from its routes planned pipeline segments in Shelby, Pottawatomie, Montgomery, Adams, Page, Fremont, Mitchell, and Worth counties, while also reducing pipeline mileage in Crawford, Floyd, Sioux, and Dickinson counties. In total, the refinements will remove more than 400 landowners from the project footprint and reduce the overall scope of the project by approximately 200 miles, Summit said. Summit's statement goes on to say, "This allows us to focus on the core infrastructure that makes the most sense today and move through the process faster and more efficiently." That was from Mr. Griffin, adding that even with changes, this remains the largest single private infrastructure investment in Iowa history. The project will continue to work with a core group of ethanol facilities, including 27 in Iowa, the nation's top ethanol producer. At this time, the company said it will not pursue routes to the Absolute Energy, Poet Corning, Poet Hanlontown, and Green Plains Shenandoah plants. "We continue to see strong support from the majority of landowners and stakeholders across our project footprint," Griffin said. "These people understand that standing still is not an option in this economy. This project is about creating durable economic prosperity, strengthening rural communities, supporting America's energy independence and national security interests, and helping ensure agriculture remains competitive for all future generations." There is no schedule yet for the Iowa Utilities Board to consider the changes to the proposal. It issued a permit for the original plan, including use of eminent domain, in 2024. Pipeline opponents have argued that with any major proposed change to the pipeline, Summit should have to start over again with the permit process, which involved extensive hearings and public testimony.
1: New law may speed up medical treatment. The bill limits demands for prior authorizations. Dr. Allison Lynch, a psychiatrist at the University of Iowa, prefers spending most of her days directly with patients, but paperwork and administrative tasks often get in the way. For every 20 minutes she spends with patients, another 5 to 10 minutes are dedicated to paperwork, including the taxing pre-approval process insurance companies demand before they'll approve care, she said. Couple that with Iowa's physician shortage, and the protracted prior authorization process can further postpone critical care and treatments, she said. "When I'm working on a computer, I'm actually not seeing another patient. So then patients are either waiting or just not getting an appointment," Lynch said. Even if the treatment that I'm recommending is the guideline care, and very often that's the case, the patients still have to wait for care. But at the Monroe County Hospital in Albia on Wednesday, May 13th, Lynch watched as Iowa Governor Kim Reynolds signed a bill aimed at reducing administrative burdens for prior authorization requests and streamlining access to care. House File 2635, which the Iowa House and Senate passed with broad bipartisan support, will establish a 7-day notification requirement for prior authorization denials and require insurance company representatives to be experts in the same area of medicine as doctors appealing denial of treatment or medication. This is going to free up time for physicians to have more time with patients, which was why we go into medicine, Lynch said. The legislation, which goes into effect January 1, 2027, will also prohibit prior authorization requirements for cancer screenings and for emergency care delivered in an inpatient setting. Altogether, these reforms reduce administrative burden, increase transparency, support clinical decision-making, and expand access to essential services, Reynolds said in remarks before signing the bill. Most importantly, they strengthen the partnership between providers and patients, helping ensure that healthcare in Iowa remains responsive, patient-centered, and focused on delivering the highest standard of care. That was the remainder of her quote. Lynch said, explaining the rationale behind treatments for patients' medical conditions to insurance representatives is time-consuming, and the legislation's new requirements will significantly reduce approval time. She offered an example of an obstetrician working for an insurance company approving a brain tumor removal recommended by a neurosurgeon. It's kind of like the neurosurgeon having to explain to the obstetrician the rationale for why they want to do this procedure, and the obstetrician being empowered to say yes or no for whether this patient needs this particular form of brain surgery, Lynch said. While the bill moved through the legislative process at the Iowa Capitol, representatives for insurance companies opposed it, arguing prior authorization helps insurance companies and healthcare providers prepare for the costs of procedures. The legislation also prohibits insurance companies from solely using artificial intelligence to authorize or deny medical treatments. It will require treatment approval or denial decisions to be made by a qualified reviewer or clinical peer. The healthcare insurers must provide a statement including the specific reasons for a denial or downgrade of treatment. This legislation makes it clear that no patient's care can be denied or downgraded by AI alone, Reynolds said. A qualified clinician must be involved in protecting patients from inappropriate and automated denials and giving providers confidence that their medical decisions will be clearly reviewed. Another provision of the legislation removes certificate of need requirements for healthcare facilities expanding to offer behavioral health care, advanced cardiac care, and cancer treatment. Iowa State Representative Austin Harris, Republican of Moulton, who floor managed the bill, referred to it as the biggest deregulation of certificate of need program in state history. He contended the legislation will serve as a recruitment tool to bring more physicians to Iowa. Iowa is ranked 44th in the nation for patient-to-physician ratio as of 2024, according to the Iowa Medical Society. When we talk about being able to recruit people into the medical profession here in Iowa, I can't think of a better tool than to tell them that we'll get the insurance companies out of their way if they practice here, Harris said. It cuts bureaucratic red tape to ensure that doctors can spend more time with their patients instead of pushing paperwork.
0: Property tax changes and a hit to the city budget put Des Moines Library Services at risk. Des Moines leaders are trying to temper residents' worries about possible cuts, including closures, to the city's public library system in the aftermath of new state property tax-cutting legislation. City leaders, including Des Moines City Manager Scott Sanders, addressed concerns about losing Des Moines Public Library services and branches at a Des Moines Public Library Board of Trustees meeting on Thursday, May 7th. City Public Library Director Melissa McCollum is expected to give an update about the library and its services to Des Moines City Council.

0: has positively impacted the city's budget for decades, with taxpayer dollars invested in public services that enhance Des Moines' quality of life, the letter continued. The anticipated reductions are part of a slate of cuts expected to wallop the city budget in the 2028 fiscal year. City leaders pointed fingers at a property tax reform bill approved by Iowa lawmakers last week, which includes a 2% growth cap on local government's general fund levies with exceptions for new construction. The city approved its 2027 fiscal year budget in early April, including an estimated $256 million general fund, which makes up the largest portion of its nearly $855 million operating budget. The Des Moines Public Library makes up about 4% of the city's general fund, which pays for all of the city's operations and departments. In recent years, the city has relied on tools like the local option tax sales tax and service tax, the local option sales and service tax, to address budget issues, maintain service levels, and stabilize the city's property tax rate, Sanders wrote. We are at a crossroads where this flexibility no longer exists, and budget cuts must occur, he wrote. The Des Moines Public Library Board of Trustees discussed the potential nature of cuts at a May 7 meeting, Board President Tim Hickman told the Des Moines Register. Hickman said that the board was given what he called a very broad range of what the cuts could look like before state lawmakers passed the final version of the bill, with a reduction of library hours on the low end of the range and a potential library closure on the high end. A presentation shown to the board, obtained by the Register, included potential cuts to the library projected to be 4% or greater. The Board of Trustees is very committed to avoid that outcome, said Hickman, but we will need buy-in from City Council. We'll need support from citizens because this is all about priorities, he said. Hickman went on to say that it's likely that every department in the city will have to take a share of the pain to solve the problem. But, he said, I think what we're interested in knowing is what percentage of the problem is going to be shifted onto the shoulders of the library, and we don't know that yet, he added. Hickman, who said libraries are an essential part of public safety in the community, encouraged all library supporters to show up at the work session on May 18. In a Facebook post on May 8, Ward 1 Des Moines City Council member Rob Barron said that he had also heard from residents about possible library closures. I believe deeply in the importance of free public spaces like libraries and parks that bring people together to build community, wrote Barron. I will fight those cuts, but I also acknowledge that tough decisions lie ahead, he wrote. Library leaders plan to highlight ways that community libraries uplift individuals and strengthen neighborhoods throughout Des Moines at the upcoming work session, McCollum told the Register. Now is the time for community members to start paying attention and share what they value most about living and working in this community, wrote McCollum.
1: Well, that concludes the front page stories. I'll turn to the Metro section. And the feature story has a picture. The title says, All White Fawn Found Napping on Campus. And the picture is at the base of a tree, and there's this little fawn all curled up. He's got his chin on his hoof, and he's asleep. He looks like Bambi. He's so cute. The Iowa Department of Natural Resources confirmed the sighting of a white fawn on the Indian Hills Community College campus in Ottumwa on Tuesday, May 12th. A photo provided by the Iowa DNR shows the newborn deer sleeping curled up at the base of a tree. In other images, the fawn appears to be standing alone in an open field near a fence line. So here's what to know. What is an albino deer? The fawn appears to be either leucistic or albino, both genetic pigment conditions that cause abnormal white coloration, according to an Iowa DNR news release. Such sightings are incredibly rare, as all white deer represent far fewer than 1% of Iowa's deer population, appear

0: roughly once in every 30,000 deer. Well, what's the difference between leucistic and albino? A leucistic deer, often called piebald, has genetic conditions that reduce pigmentation in their fur. Piebald deer normally have white and brown coats and colored facial features. Albino deer tend to have red or pink eyes and pink noses because albinism, the rarer genetic condition, causes a complete lack of skin coloration. Well, have white deer been seen in Iowa before? Iowans have spotted both albino and piebald deer in the past, including two likely albino deer seen by a northeastern Iowa family last April. Two white deer were previously spotted together outside West Union in northeast Iowa in June 2023. When you find one white deer, it's common to find more than one in that area because it's a heritable trait. So it's likely an all-white deer will pass on their pigmentation trait to their offspring. Jace Elliott, a state deer biologist with the Iowa DNR, previously told the Register. Elliott said the DNR receives several reports of white deer each year, most often in eastern Iowa. He noted Jones County, particularly the Anamosa area along the Wapsipinicon River. That's been a frequent hot spot. So what should I do if I see a white fawn? Well, the Iowa DNR emphasizes the fawn is not abandoned, noting does often leave their young hidden while feeding nearby. Okay, noting that does often leave their young children. DNR officials urge the public to keep their distance from the animal if spotted, as too much disturbance could prevent the mother from returning. And looking at the picture, that's really going to be hard to do if you spot it. A 1987 Iowa law prevents hunters from killing deer with coats more than 50% white.
1: And that is one cute little baby deer. Here's our next story. A bill is sent about $1.3 million more to charter schools. Governor Kim Reynolds marked National Charter School Week by signing into law a bill allowing Iowa charter schools to receive state teacher salary supplement funding. Reynolds told those gathered at Des Moines Prep Charter School on Tuesday, May 12, that House File 2754 is part of the state's continued push to expand school choice for Iowa families. This legislation allows more of students per pupil funding streams to follow them to public charter schools, because every public school student deserves ease of support, Reynolds said. House File 2754, a sweeping education bill, is expected to provide about $1.3 million in additional funding to public charter schools. About 1,172 students attend charter schools statewide, according to the Iowa Department of Education's 2025 certified enrollment data. There are 10 public charter schools operating in the state. An additional 8 are slated to open over the next 15 months, according to the Iowa Coalition for Public Charter Schools. House File 2754 is not the first time Iowa lawmakers have sought to grow school choice. In 2021, Reynolds signed a law expanding who can open a charter school. In 2023, she signed into law education savings accounts. The accounts use money that would otherwise go to public schools to cover a student's private school expenses, including tuition. House File 2754 also allows charter school students to participate in extracurricular activities and driver's education courses at a public school if the student lives within the district's boundaries. Kids can also participate in extracurricular activities in a bordering district. Charter school students do have to pay the same activity fees as the school students. For driver's education, the charter school must pay the district costs associated with providing the course. During the 2026 legislative session, Iowa Democrats argued the bill provided money to charter schools, but public schools are still expected to pick up the cost of services. Republicans have long contended that funding should follow students. Before the bill signing, Principal Matt Lakis spoke about the work his scholars put in during the school's inaugural year, including 10 hours of community service per student and ninth graders taking college courses. His school focuses on ensuring students are college and career ready. What makes that possible and what makes today so important is the continued expansion of opportunity for students like ours today, Lakis said. With the signing of this bill, we have an opportunity to continue expanding what's possible for my current and future trailblazers, opportunities to access rigorous coursework earlier, opportunities to explore college and career pathways in meaningful hands-on ways, and opportunities for students to participate in the activities that they love. So what other changes will Iowans see from House File 2754? Well, House File 2754 changes several areas of Iowa law related to education. First, the bill creates a second enrollment window for Iowa's private school education savings account. The application window is January 1 through June 30th for the coming school year. The new second enrollment period for spring semesters will be October 15 through November 15. Community groups, this is the second bullet point, community groups, including churches or nonprofits, can now participate directly in Iowa's voluntary preschool program instead of partnering with a school district to offer preschool. Third, the University of Northern Iowa will now be able to authorize new charter schools in Iowa. Previously, only the Iowa Department of Education could okay a new school. Fourth, the Iowa law allows homeschool families to charge tuition and fees for their services. Let me read that again. The law allows homeschool families to charge tuition and fees for their services. Fifth, it also removes the cap in current law that prevents homeschool providers from teaching more than four unrelated kids. And finally, Iowa Public Employees Retirement System, known as IPERS, will now cover charter school employees.
0: Lane says Kansas flights home are to see family. Candidate and wife have kids from past marriages. Iowa First Republican gubernatorial candidate Zach Lane maintains a home in Kansas and flies to the state frequently in a plane he owns as part of an LLC. In an interview, Lane told the Des Moines Register the home and the flights are necessary to see some of the children he and his wife have from previous marriages. I have a blended family, and some of my children are based out of Wichita, he said, and I'm trying my best to be present for things. And also, we use the plane to shuttle kids back and forth from Iowa as a tool that we use. Lane has touted his experience as a pilot, promising to use his personal plane to help him reach voters across Iowa. I plan to take my plane to all 99 counties, he said at his campaign launch. And under the wings, I put Iowa First because I want to remind people of what this is all about. Lane has used the plane to campaign, including flying to each of Iowa's four Republican Party district conventions April 25th. Other gubernatorial candidates who traveled by car were unable to make it to all four events spread across the state. He is a certified pilot through the Federal Aviation Administration, a limited liability corporation registered to his address in Belle Plaine is listed as the registered owner of the small aircraft. Since October 1st, 2025, about a month before Lane launched his campaign, publicly available flight logs show that plane making 37 individual flights to Wichita, Kansas. Across 224 days, that averages to one flight every 6 days. Lane said he is not always the one to fly the plane, but he appreciates being able to make the roughly 60 to 90 minute flight to see the children or attend events. "I'm in Iowa the majority of the time, a tremendous amount of time," he said, "and I have an airplane, and when I need to go down for things with the kids, it's an hour flight for me, and so I just try to make sure I'm fulfilling that obligation as best as I can. I have no worries that we'll be able to fulfill every duty we need to on the campaign or as governor." He said the current situation would not continue if he's elected governor. "No, we've already had discussions about this and how that would work," he said. "But if I'm elected governor, it would be a different arrangement, and we'd work it out because, you know, we'd be in Iowa as much as humanly possible." He said he considers himself a full-time resident of Iowa. He purchased his family farm in Belle Plaine in 2014, and he said he made the full move to the state in 2023. Voter registration records show he registered to vote in Iowa in 2024, and he has voted in the 2024 general election and a 2025 local election. Lane made the move after living in Wichita, where he and his wife Annie co-founded Wonder, a non-traditional private school. Annie was previously married to Chase Cook, the son of billionaire businessman Charles Cook. The school was created as a nonprofit supported by Annie and Chase Cook. It's spelled K-O-C-H. I think it might be Cook. According to the available data, which was tracked in coordinated universal time, the plane in Lane's ownership spent 75 nights in Wichita since October 1, 2025. Comparatively, the data show the plane spent 51 nights in Belle Plaine and 44 nights in other Iowa towns. There are 15 nights that indicate the plane was in other states, and for about a month early this year, the plane appeared to stay grounded in Des Moines. "Blended families are complicated," Lane said, "and this is something I've discussed on the campaign trail, and it's a reality of life, and we do the best we can as parents, and that's what I'm doing." Lane is one of five candidates running in Iowa's Republican primary race for governor. He has mounted a serious bid, funneling $2 million of his own money into the race, but he started the campaign as the least known of the group. Each of the other Republicans on the ticket, State Representative Eddie Andrews, U.S. Representative Randy Feenstra, former State Representative Brad Sherman, and former State Administrator Adam Steen have previously held public or state office. Lane is a businessman and entrepreneur, and he farms in Belle Plaine.
1: And here's more election news. Meet the five candidates for Iowa House District 33. A four-way Democratic primary is underway to decide who will receive the party's nomination for the open seat representing Northeast Des Moines. Representative Ruth Ann Gaines decided not to seek re-election after 8 terms in the Iowa House representing Iowa House District 33, which covers Des Moines' East Village, Union Park, and Highland Park neighborhoods. The Democrat who prevails is poised to face Lynn Hamel, who is unopposed in the Republican primary in the November general election. To help voters, the Des Moines Register sent questions to all federal, statewide, and Des Moines area legislative candidates running for political office this year. Their answers have been lightly edited for length and clarity. Democratic candidate Randolph Scott did not respond to the Register's questionnaire. The primary election is scheduled for June 2nd. I think I missed something here. Okay. Well, here are the folks that we have listed as candidates for that group. First is Blake Clyde. He's a Democrat, age 36, who lives in Des Moines. His occupation is development manager for the Des Moines Symphony and Academy. He has a bachelor's degree in communication from Mississippi State University. For political experience, he says, through local nonprofits like Proteus Incorporated, the Science Center of Iowa, and the Des Moines Symphony, I have spent my career connecting Iowa families to health care, education, and opportunity. I got my start in politics as a 2016 Hillary Clinton field organizer, and I've continued showing up as an advocate for health care access, LGBTQ plus rights, public schools, and the arts in the years since. Next, Next is Yvette Muhammad. She is a Democrat, aged 58 years of age, who lives in Des Moines. Her occupation is Chief Operations Officer for Creative Visions. Her education includes a master's equivalent in nonprofit leadership for 20 years. For political experience, she says, with 20 years of mentorship from former state Representative Akeo Abdul-Samad and his full endorsement, along with the support of Representative Ruth Ann Gaines, Wayne Ford, and Ed Fallon, I'm prepared to lead on day one. As a Precinct 20 delegate, caucus leader, and coalition member, I bring experience, support, and results to be District 33's strongest choice. Next is Democrat Cody Smith, who is age 33 and lives in Des Moines. He's director of Climate Resilience Program at Iowa's oldest and largest environmental nonprofit. For education, he indicates bachelor's degree, agricultural communications and political science from Iowa State University, a master's degree in public affairs in natural resources policy in changing climate from Indiana University, Bloomington. And as political experience, he says, I have spent my career on environmental policy here in Iowa with stints in other Midwest states and in countries such as Brazil, the Cayman Islands, and Panama. First openly gay student body vice president at Iowa State University. And the Republican, Lynn Hamill, is age 55 and lives in Des Moines and lists his occupation as networks engineer. As education, he says, a bachelor's degree in Bible with a minor in youth ministry, training in network engineering with certifications from Sophos, Dell, and Portinet NSE3, along with professional credentials including Scale Computing ASE, Dell Infrastructure Solutions Associate, and VM. For political experience, he says, a former Iowa caucus chair, delegate to Iowa Republican conventions, Polk County Republican Central Committee member, and treasurer for Fairmont Park Neighborhood Association, with a background in grassroots leadership, voter outreach, and advocating for local communities. And here are the questions that the Register asks. I'm going to move through these kind of quickly in order for us to complete this before the 10 o'clock hour. So the first question, what would be your top issue if elected? Democrat Clyde says housing affordability would be my top priority. Too many Iowans are being priced out of safe, stable housing, and rising property taxes are adding even more pressure on homeowners and renters alike. Iowa is one of the most outbound states in the country, in part because housing costs are outpacing wage growth. I would focus on increasing housing supply, preventing out-of-state investors from buying up housing stock, strengthening tenant protections, and pursuing property tax relief so people can stay rooted in their home communities. Democrat Muhammad says, my priority is strengthening education quality and expanding economic opportunity in House District 33. I will support small businesses as engines of local growth, advance financial literacy as a pathway to stability, and ensure our schools prepare students for real-world success. I'll also work to make District 33 a priority for targeted resources and investment so our community has what it needs to thrive. Democrat Smith says Iowans have enough things to worry about, from putting a roof over their heads to having food in the fridge and putting gas in the tank. Worrying about whether the water we drink is making us sick should not be one of them. For too long, the State House has put the interests of corporate agribusiness over those of everyday families, and it endangers our health, our livelihood, and our communities. I will bring my decades-plus experience in water policy to the state capitol and finally make the investments in clean water that we need to reduce our rising cancer rates and protect our health. Republican Hamill says, I vow to hammer down property taxes. Residents in my district know property taxes are too high and recognize that the government needs to tighten its belt, just as families do, by cutting wasteful spending. Additionally, we should have no tax on unrealized gains. Property values are set by the county assessor. Property taxes should be based on what we paid for the house, unless there were major renovations. Someone in my district just sold their house for $8,000 less than it was assessed for. Realtor friends of mine say houses are selling for $7,000 to $70,000 less, which shows how broken the system is. Next question, what policies would you support to boost Iowa's educational system? Democrat Muhammad said, first, require financial literacy for graduation. And second, expand career pathways and apprenticeships. Third, support teachers with better pay and retention incentives. Democrat Smith says, Iowa used to be known nationally for its premier schools and investments in a well-educated and prepared workforce. I would restore funding to our public schools by ending Iowa's private voucher scam that forces us to pay for wealthy Iowans to send their children to private schools while teachers and public schools are left with shrinking resources. Republican Hamill says in K through 12 education, we must determine how much of the money per student actually reaches the student and identify wasteful administrative costs that hinder investment in our children. Democrat Clyde said, I would prioritize fully funding our public schools so districts are not forced to cut staff, programs, and opportunities for students. That includes increasing per pupil funding to at least 5%, investing in teacher pay and retention and expansion of mental health and support services. Next question, do you support Iowa's recent tax policy changes, including lowering income taxes, and what additional changes would you support? Democrat Smith says, we have an affordability crisis in our state, and I'm all for more Iowans keeping a larger share of their hard-earned money. But for too long, those in power have prioritized the profits of special interests over the needs of Iowa's working families, leaving us to fend for ourselves. I will seek solutions that make it easier to live, work, and raise a family here. I want to freeze property tax for seniors and low-income families, expand first-time homeowner homebuyer incentives, and restore a progressive income tax that is based on fairness so working people don't pay the same as a billionaire. Republican Hamill says, I support lower taxes for everyone. Just like the state has done under Republican leadership, our local governments need to learn to spend efficiently and ensure hard-earned dollars stay with the taxpayers, not the government. Property taxes should be lowered, and we must implement zero-based budgeting across the board. Democrat Clyde said, I do not support the direction of Iowa's recent tax changes. While lowering the income tax rate to a flat 3.8 sounds appealing, it disproportionately benefits the wealthiest Iowans while reducing the revenue we rely on to fund schools, health care, and public safety. Democrat Muhammad says, I support responsible tax relief that helps working families and small businesses, but it must be balanced so we can still invest in education, public safety, and economic opportunity. I support a fair approach that does not shift the burden onto the middle class. Next question, what actions would you support to address Iowa's high cancer rates? Republican Hamill says, cancer rates in the Midwest have shot up. I know several friends and family members who have had cancer. We need to invest in cancer research to understand why rates are high before we know how to fix the issue. We must quickly establish the correct facts to solve the issue. Democrat Clyde says Iowa's cancer rates demand action on two fronts, prevention and access. I support comprehensive groundwater surveying, stronger water quality enforcement, and holding polluters accountable for contamination risks. Democrat Muhammad says, I support a comprehensive approach to address Iowa's high cancer rates by focusing on prevention, early detection, and environmental safety. Democrat Smith says this is arguably the most important issue facing Iowa, and we are a national outlier. We have the nation's fastest rising and second highest rate of new cancer cases. We also have the nation's second highest cancer rates in people under 50. I'm an expert in the environment, risk factors of cancer, and with a record introducing policy to reduce those exposures in Iowa. And the last question we'll look at is, how would you remedy Iowa's budget deficits? Are there certain services you would prioritize for cuts? Democrat Muhammad says, I would address Iowa's budget deficits with a balanced, responsible approach, protecting core services while strengthening long-term revenue stability. I do not support across-the-board cuts that weaken education, public service, or essential health services. Democrat Smith says, I would eliminate Iowa's flat income tax with that disproportionately burdens Iowa income families. Smith says, I would eliminate Iowa's flat income tax that disproportionately burdens low-income families in favor of a progressive tax system that makes wealthy Iowans pay their fair share in taxes. Republican Hamill says, county and city budgets must learn how to use technology to save time and money. I've worked in the IT field for over 25 years, and there are many ways governments can cost but still provide the same great services. And Democrat Clyde says, I would start by reversing the tax cuts that overwhelmingly benefited the wealthiest Iowans and created two straight years of billion-dollar shortfalls. Working families should not bear the cost of that mistake through cuts to schools, health care, or public safety.
0: A short article here. A man dies from injuries from a fire in downtown.
1: I'm sorry. I sent that to Linda by mistake. We need to go to birthdays. Here we go.

0: And lots of birthdays today. Happy birthday to Bob Berg of Altoona, to Cynthia Collins of Des Moines, to John Gooding of Newton, to Leanne Peak of Nevada, Cynthia R. Rice of Carlisle, Joan Tatone of Mason City. What a lovely bunch of birthdays. Hope you're all enjoying your birthday today. If today is your birthday and you're not on our list, give us a call. We would love to wish you a happy birthday when your name rolls around on the calendar. 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
1: From Des Moines, James F. Bergman passed away May 10th. Jim is survived by his wife, Bernice Bergman of Clive, sisters Dorothy Heimgartner of California and Margaret Dubala of Des Moines, as well as many nieces and nephews. Jim was preceded in death by his parents, Ralph and Anna, his brother, Father Richard L. Bergman, and sister Mary Pillmayer. Jim was born on January 2, 1939, in Des Moines to Ralph and Anna Lewandowski Bergman. Jim was a student and longtime parishioner of Holy Trinity Parish and graduated with the class of 1957 from Dowling High School. Jim served in the United States Army from 1958 to 1961 in Korea, Philippines, and the United States. He began working for Northwestern Bell in 1961 and retired in 1990 as a manager supervisor for U.S. West. Jim became a ham radio operator in 1962. He also enjoyed fishing, gardening, and remodeling his home. Mass of Christian burial will be held Friday, May 15th at Holy Trinity Catholic Church in Des Moines. Burial will follow at Glendale Cemetery, where military rites will be conducted by the Iowa National Guard Honor Guard. Visitation will take place 1 hour prior to the service. Online condolences can be done at IslesCares.com and arrangements by Isles Westover Chapel in Des Moines.
0: And that does it for our obituaries. We'll return now to the news with this story from the Iowa City Press Citizen. Cedar Rapids teen wanted for pedestrian mall shooting is arrested in Georgia. The Cedar Rapids teenager, who police say shot five people in Iowa City, has been arrested. Demarion M. Jones, age 17, was arrested Monday, May 11th by the U.S. Marshals Service near Atlanta, Georgia. Jones is currently in custody in the Clayton County Jail in Georgia and will be extradited to Iowa pending a hearing in Georgia, according to a news release. According to a news release from the Iowa City Police Department, Jones will face five counts of attempted murder, three counts of willful injury assault causing serious injury, two counts of willful injury assault causing bodily injury, and a count of going armed with intent. Police say Jones allegedly fired shots into a crowd, injuring five people as a result of an early morning fight on Sunday, April 19, in Iowa City's pedestrian mall. The Iowa City Police Department Police Chief Liston said the initial fight involved roughly 40 people. Liston said during a news conference on April 22nd that Jones was allegedly involved in the fight, obtained a firearm, and fired it into the crowd. The teenager was arrested nearly a month after he was identified. The wounded were not targeted, Liston said. One person was shot in the arm and chest, two were hit in the legs, and another was hit in the stomach. Three of the wounded were University of Iowa students. One of the victims suffered a life-threatening injury to her head and remains in critical condition. The Iowa City PD said it identified four other persons of interest. No additional arrests have been made. A recent GoFundMe fundraiser was created for one of the alleged University of Iowa students in the aftermath of the shooting. Created by Jan J. Peters, she says her sister Miranda was the one shot in the head. The fundraiser has raised more than $200,000 of its $250,000 goal. According to GoFundMe, Miranda is a student at the University of Iowa pursuing a degree in physician assistant studies. She was allegedly a bystander in the fight and has undergone multiple surgeries since getting shot in the head. In a May 7 update, the GoFundMe said Miranda was moved out of the ICU and into the neuroscience unit. Over the last couple of days, we've started seeing small but emotional signs of progress, Jenna Peterson said in the update. She has opened her eyes, blinked, shown slight eye movement, movement of her right hand, and even had slight movement in her right foot. With assistance, she was also able to sit in the chair, said the report. These may seem like small things to some, but to us, they are everything right now, the report said. The University of Iowa Office of Campus Safety has vowed to increase police presence in downtown Iowa City. Assistant Vice President of Campus Safety Mark Bullock said that during a April 22nd press briefing with the University of Iowa Police, said that the University of Iowa Police Department will enlist 4 additional officers to work with the Iowa City Police Department. The support that we've had for the Iowa City Police Department is going to continue, and it's going to continue downtown, Bullock said. The additional police officers will do co-patrols with the additional officers from the police department. We'll continue this as we work toward a plan for long-term sustainable goals. Liston said 11 Iowa City police officers were on duty when the April 19 shooting occurred, including 3 specifically assigned to patrol the pedestrian mall. The police chief said gun violence in Iowa City is exceedingly rare, noting that only 8 shootings were recorded in 2025, which included 6 wounded and 1 unsolved homicide. Excuse me. The PD also seized 74 guns. Liston compared that number with 2020, in which he said 57 shootings were reported. I want people to feel comfortable being downtown and enjoy our wonderful downtown district and anywhere else in Iowa City. I hope they can feel comfortable, Liston said. I don't want one situation, although tragic, to make people think that it is an unsafe place to be, because it's not, he said. And I'm going to go ahead and read this very short article that wraps up the Metro and Iowa section. Man dies from injuries after fire in downtown Des Moines apartment. A man died on Wednesday, May 13, after a fire in a downtown Des Moines apartment left him with critical injuries in late April. Dennis Dean McNatt, age 68, died from the injuries he sustained in a fire that is believed to have started accidentally in his apartment on the 10th floor of Elsie Mason Manor at 430 Grand Avenue on April 26. Des Moines police and firefighters responded to an alarm from the apartment around 3 a.m. McNatt was left with critical burn injuries and was taken to a local hospital before being transferred to the University of Iowa Healthcare Burn Treatment Center in Iowa City. Despite the care he received at the burn center, he died from his injuries over 2 weeks after the fire, according to police spokesperson Sergeant Paul Parizic. Detectives continue to investigate the fire, Parizic said.
1: Okay, going back now to the main section. Trump says no help needed in the Gulf. Iran's control over the Strait of Hormuz appears to have strengthened. The financial toll of the war in Iran looked increasingly bleak on May 13th after President Donald Trump indicated he's willing to do whatever it takes to stop Iran from obtaining a nuclear weapon, no matter the impact on the U.S. economy. Vice President J.D. Vance also said at a May 13th news conference that Trump cares about how the Iran war is affecting America's finances a day after the president told reporters they were not a motivating factor in his negotiations to end the war. Playing cleanup on Trump's remarks, Vance said that preventing the spread of nuclear weapons is probably the most important thing the administration can do to keep Americans safe. But of course, the president and I and the entire team, we care about the American people's financial situations, Vance added. On May 12, as he took questions from reporters ahead of his trip to China, Trump said, I don't think about Americans' financial situation. I don't think about anybody. I think about one thing. We cannot let Iran have a nuclear weapon. That's all. The vice president said he spent the morning of May 13th on calls with Trump negotiators Steve Witkoff and Jared Kushner and Arab allies working toward a resolution to the war. I think that we are making progress. The fundamental question is, do we make enough progress that we satisfy the president's red line? Vance said. He needs to feel confident that we've put a number of protections in place such that Iran will never have a nuclear weapon, right? That is the question. Do we meet that threshold or not? Vance said there are many ways to achieve the president's goals, but Trump has sent them down a diplomatic pathway for now. Meanwhile, Trump lost the support of a key Republican senator, Alaska's Lisa Murkowski, during a May 13th vote to advance a measure to stop the Iran war. She joined two other GOP lawmakers, Maine's Susan Collins and Kentucky's Rand Paul. Though the vote failed largely along party lines, Murkowski's flip was a warning sign for the White House about the unease of some Republicans on Capitol Hill. Polls show the war is unpopular with voters less than 6 months before nationwide elections. Two out of three Americans, including one in three Republicans and almost all Democrats, think Trump has not clearly explained why the country has gone to war, according to a Reuters Ipsos poll. Pentagon officials reported that the war has cost the military $29 billion. Bureau of Labor Statistics officials on May 12th reported inflation rose 3.8% from a year ago, the highest increase in nearly 3 years. The rise in inflation is largely due to increasing fuel prices. Crude oil was fractionally lower the morning of May 13th, with a barrel of Brent trading near $107, but gas ticked higher, responding to the jump in oil prices earlier in the week. The national average for a gallon of unleaded was $4.51, according to AAA. Trump said that he plans to discuss the Iran war with China's President Xi Jinping during their high-stakes summit in Beijing, but that he will not be asking for any help. I don't think we need any help with Iran, the president told reporters on May 12th before departing. We'll win it one way or the other, peacefully or otherwise. China is a major buyer of Iranian oil and has repeatedly called for an end to the war and restoration of shipping in the Strait of Hormuz, the critical channel off the coast of Iran. On May 13th, a Chinese supertanker carrying 2 million barrels of Iraqi crude sailed through the Strait of Hormuz after being stranded in the Gulf for more than 2 months due to the war, ship tracking data showed. The voyage marks the third known passage by a Chinese oil tanker through the channel since the United States and Israel launched strikes on Iran on February 28th. Other countries are exploring shipping arrangements similar to Tehran's deals with Iraq and Pakistan, sources said, potentially entrenching Tehran's control of the waterway. In Lebanon, Israel and Hezbollah continue to trade strikes despite the announcement of a ceasefire on April 16th. 12 people were killed by a series of Israeli strikes on cars in Lebanon on May 13th, the health ministry said. Lebanon President General Joseph Aoun condemned the latest round of Israeli strikes that killed two of the country's emergency response workers on May 12th. Targeting those working in humanitarian and relief missions constitutes a flagrant violation of international laws and all humanitarian principles, Aoun said. More than 100 Lebanese healthcare workers have been killed by Israeli strikes over the course of the war. Israeli and Lebanese officials were expected to meet with State Department leaders later this week to discuss peace negotiations. When reached for comment, the State Department told USA Today Israel's continuing attacks come as Hezbollah is trying to derail negotiations with attacks on Israel and threats inside of Lebanon. President Trump has been clear that direct engagement between the two countries is the best way to swiftly advance a lasting peace, the State Department said. When the ceasefire was announced, Israeli Prime Minister Benjamin Netanyahu said Hezbollah's disarmament would be a fundamental demand in peace talks with Lebanon. Hezbollah refuses to disarm, saying the subject of its weapons is a matter of national dialogue after the war. The Lebanese Health Ministry says 2,882 people have been killed since March 2nd, including 587 women, medics, and children. Its toll does not say how many combatants are among the dead. Israel said 17 of its soldiers have been killed in southern Lebanon, along with two civilians in northern Israel. Some 1.2 million people have been driven from their homes in Lebanon, many of them fleeing from the south.
0: Buttigieg endorses Turek in Iowa's Democratic Senate primary. Former U.S. Transportation Secretary Pete Buttigieg is endorsing State Representative Josh Turek in Iowa's Democratic U.S. Senate primary. Buttigieg ran for president in 2020, narrowly winning the most delegates in the Iowa caucuses that year before serving in President Joe Biden's administration. He is considered a potential 2028 White House hopeful. We made history in Iowa in 2020 because our campaign went everywhere, Buttigieg said in a statement. We connected with people in rural towns and the largest cities, focusing on the issues that affect everyday life, and brought Democrats, independents, and even Republicans into the fold. Josh Turek has taken that same proven approach in his campaign, and that's why I know he will be successful. I believe Iowa can make history again in 2026 by sending Josh to the U.S. Senate. Turek of Council Bluffs faces State Senator Zach Walls, a Democrat of Coralville, in the Democratic primary. Both candidates are seeking to be the first Democrat to win a U.S. Senate race in Iowa since 2008. Buttigieg is the latest big name to back Turek, following former U.S. Senator Tom Harkin, who represented Iowa in the Senate for 30 years. Iowa is on the map this cycle, and we have a real chance to win back Tom Harkin's seat and take back the U.S. Senate, Buttigieg said in a video message. And I believe the best candidate to do that is Josh Turek. I've gotten to know Josh, and he brings not only a powerful personal story, but also a deep understanding of what working families go through when Washington stops working for them, said Buttigieg in that recorded statement. The endorsement comes on the first day of early voting in Iowa, and as Turek embarks on a 23-stop Pushing for Change, Get Out the Vote tour leading up to the June 2nd primary. Turek said he is deeply honored to have Buttigieg's support. His unique ability to connect with Iowans who've forgotten and left behind is exactly why he won the caucuses in 2020, and it's the same approach that will help us win Senator Harkin's seat back, Turek said in a statement. We are building a coalition that recognizes that there is much more that connects us than divides us. That broad coalition of Iowans, fueled by a common-sense prairie populist agenda, will allow us to defeat Ashley Hinson and send a real fighter for working-class Iowans to the U.S. Senate, Turek's statement said. The winner of the Democratic primary will face the winner of a two-person Republican primary between U.S. Representative Ashley Hinson and former state senator Jim Carlin. Hinson is considered the heavy favorite with a large fundraising lead and the endorsement of President Donald Trump.
1: Warsh to succeed Powell as Federal Reserve Chair. The Senate confirmed former finance executive and former Federal Reserve Governor Kevin Warsh as the U.S. Central Bank's new chair on May 13th, making him one of the most influential economic policymakers in the world. The Senate voted 54-45 to confirm President Donald Trump's nominee. Senator John Fetterman, Democrat of Pennsylvania, was the only Democrat in favor. In a similarly split vote the day before, the Senate confirmed Warsh to a 14-year term on the Fed's Board of Governors. Concerns have arisen about the central bank's independence, given Trump's consistent browbeating of soon-to-be former Fed Chair Jerome Powell, as well as legal cases that have raised questions about the institution's freedom from political influence. Warsh, 56, previously served on the Fed's Board of Governors from 2006 to 2011. He will rejoin the central bank at a time when federal open market committee members are somewhat divided on the best path forward for interest rates. Rising inflation stemming from the Iran war and a low hire environment outside certain sectors like healthcare pose risk to both sides of the Fed's mission, keeping prices stable and employment high. Driving consensus on the rate-setting committee will be one of Warsh's goals as chair, though he seems less concerned about inflation persistence than many current Fed officials, according to Christian Floro, a market strategist at Principal Asset Management. He said Warsh appears more supportive of lower rates today than markets may remember him being after the 2008 financial crisis, adding that Warsh's focus on AI-driven productivity gains and calls for a new inflation framework suggest he may be more open to looking through temporary price shocks. The perception challenge for Warsh may prove just as important as the policy challenge, Floro said in a note to USA Today. Because the administration has been vocal about wanting lower rates, any dovish pivot risks intensifying scrutiny around Fed independence. During his 4-year term as chair, Warsh is expected to push for reforms at the Fed. At his Senate confirmation hearing on April 21st, he said he believes central bank independence is important, but has to be earned, suggesting the bank has fallen short in doing so. He said the Fed missed its mark on ensuring price stability for Americans during and following the COVID-19 pandemic, when inflation hit a 40-year high. Warsh told lawmakers the Fed needs new tools and a new communication style that is less focused on forward guidance. And despite Trump's persistent calls for lower borrowing costs, Warsh said that the president never asked him to pre-commit to rate cuts and that he would never agree to do so. Rates are set by 12 voting members of the FOMC, and although Warsh will serve as chair, he will have just one vote. If he believes cuts are warranted, he'll need to convince a majority of his colleagues, including Powell, who said he plans to stay as a Fed governor for a period of time to be determined. At his final news conference following the committee's April 29th decision to leave the federal funds rate unchanged at a range of 3.5% to 3.75%, Powell congratulated Warsh and said he plans to keep a low profile as governor. Floro said, given Warsh's past statements, reducing the Fed's balance sheet may be one area where investors could see a meaningful philosophical break from the Powell era. He added that under a Warsh Fed, markets may see a steeper yield curve, with front-end rates falling and long-end yields rising. The biggest shift may ultimately be less about where rates go next and more about how the Fed operates, communicates, and manages its balance sheet, Floro said.
0: Louisiana map that would move black districts would remove black districts moves forward. And this is a special to the USA Today network from the Shreveport, Louisiana Times. Louisiana lawmakers advanced a congressional map to reduce the state's majority black districts in the U.S. House of Representatives from 2 to 1 as they race to create new boundaries in time for November's national elections that will be that will determine the balance of power in Congress. The state Senate and Governmental Affairs Committee voted in the early hours of May 13 in a hearing that lasted through the night to approve a map with one majority black district among Louisiana's 6 House seats. The vote was 4-3 for Senate Bill 121, with all Republicans in favor of the new boundaries and all Democrats opposed. Republicans control a supermajority in Louisiana's House and Senate, so the map is expected to easily clear the legislature and be signed by Republican

0: shape the next Congress as Republicans hold a slim majority in both chambers heading into the November elections. The party in the White House typically does not fare well in midterm elections. The map advanced by Louisiana Senate Committee would create one majority black district based in New Orleans, in which current Democratic U.S. Representative Troy Carter, 2nd District, and Cleo Fields, 6th District, would compete against each other for the seat. Carter and Fields have previously testified in favor of maintaining two majority black districts that favor Democrats. Both have called the Supreme Court ruling and the possibility of reducing Louisiana's majority black districts an effort to dilute black voters' voices. "We are simply fighting over maps and districts," Carter said before the hearing that began May 11 and ended after 4 a.m. the next day. "We are fighting over whether every voice will truly be heard and every voice counted. The voices of black voters are under attack, but we will not be intimidated, we will not be discouraged, and we will not go backwards," Carter said in a weekend post on the social media platform X. Do you have something short for us, Linda? Here you go.
1: Well, I'll read an item or two from the 50 states. Start with Iowa, Des Moines. Blue Zoo Des Moines, the interactive aquarium facility at the Jordan Creek Town Center that drew national attention in 2024 after an employee was bitten by a shark, announced it is closing after almost 2 years. And let's see, what about Missouri, our neighbors? Columbia, a new location for a center focused on diagnosing and treating those with autism or other neurodevelopmental issues is set to double patient volumes and have a special operation that's the first of its kind in Missouri. The Thompson Center for Autism and Neurodevelopment officially cut the ribbon and dedicated its new facility on May 8th.
0: And that does it for this segment. For the last 90 minutes, your readers have been Linda Lundgren and me, Twyla Glenn. It's been our pleasure to read for you. Now we'll take a short break to allow our next readers to get into place.

0: Welcome back. Your new readers are Teresa Whitaker and Peggy Ertz. We'll continue with articles from the Des Moines Register, and here's Peggy with our next article.
1: And from the opinion page, legislature failing older Iowans once again. And this is a your

0: Iron piece from John and Terry Hale, guest columnists. John and Terry own the Hale Group, an Ankeny-based advocacy firm focused on older Iowans. One of baseball Hall of Famer Yogi Berra's memorable quotes was, "It's like deja vu all over again." Yogi's turn of phrase implied that something being experienced had been seen many times before. We doubt that Yogi had the Iowa legislature in mind when he said it, but it certainly applies. The deja vu of the legislature pertains to its failure to deal with the issues and challenges of being an older Iowan. The failure is perennial and predictable. This paragraphs above are from an opinion piece we penned in 2018. Yes, 8 years ago. Sadly, we have today what we had then, a do-nothing for older Iowans legislature. The 2026 failure came on the heels of the death of our friend and colleague, Senator Claire Selce of West Des Moines. Claire genuinely cared about older Iowans. She believed they deserved to be served and supported with dignity and respect, no matter their location, income, or social standing. She stood up and spoke out when others wouldn't. She spoke with heart and with justified outrage when she saw the latest headline about abuse and neglect of residents in long-term care settings. Before her death last year, the senator backed her words with action. She drafted and introduced multiple pieces of legislation designed to enhance the lives of older Iowans and their families. Regrettably, the 2025 legislative session ended before any action was taken. When Claire died, we believed that her death would inspire other elected leaders to step up and carry on her work. We and our colleague, Dean Lerner, challenged them to do just that in a 2025 guest essay in the Register. That didn't happen. In 2026, as in 2025, the governor and legislative leaders were essentially silent on older Iowans. Here's some of what they failed to do. Enhance access to and reduce the cost of health care. Address neglect and abuse of nursing home residents. Improve the wages, training, and respect given to about 50,000 direct care workers in Iowa's long-term care settings. Support the estimated 500,000 informal unpaid caregivers who help older Iowans and Iowans with disabilities maintain their independence. Assist those living on fixed incomes deal with the ever-increasing cost of living. Build a bigger and better home and community-based service system allowing older Iowans to live out their lives in their hometowns. Expand the resources and services of the area agencies on aging across Iowa. Make it easier rather than harder to register and vote. Our minds are continually boggled by the indifference of the state's top elected leaders toward older Iowans. Do they not realize that 600,000 Iowans are age 65 and older? That by 2030 there will be more Iowans in the 65-plus bracket than 18 and younger? And that Iowa has one of the highest percentages of adults over age 80 in the nation? Do they avoid taking action because they don't know, or do they know and just don't care? We fear it's mostly the latter. Here's what elected leaders of both parties have told us. They don't act on the concerns of older Iowans because they are not hearing from enough constituents urging them to act. In other words, they view themselves as followers rather than leaders, and the squeaky wheel gets the grease. Here's the challenge. If you are an older Iowan, if you care about an older Iowan, or if you want to be an older Iowan someday, be the squeaky wheel. Ask for what you want. Don't accept no for an answer. Insist on action. Now is the time. Candidates for Congress, governor, state legislature, etc. are appearing at get-togethers across the state. If older Iowans and their loved ones don't show up and speak up, their voices will be drowned out by the voices of others. If that happens, another year will go by, nothing of significance will change, and we'll be writing the same column. It will be deja vu all over again. We don't want that. We hope you don't either. And you can reach John and Terry Hale through terryandjohnhale@gmail.com.
1: And we're going to look at our other Your Turn column. It is by guest columnist Paige Yonce, who is AARP Iowa's advocacy manager. Her column is entitled, A Better Way Forward for Retirement Savings in Iowa. There is both good news and bad news when it comes to retirement savings today. The good news, President Donald Trump has elevated the national conversation around retirement security with a recent executive order to establish a government website where people can find and compare private sector retirement savings accounts. The president's decision to act underscores an undeniable truth. Our retirement savings system is not working as well as it should, and reform is urgently needed. Americans across the political spectrum are struggling to prepare for their financial futures, and policymakers are finally beginning to acknowledge that reality. Americans are 15 times more likely to save for retirement when they have access to an employer-sponsored plan, such as a 401k, 403b, or IRA with automatic payroll deduction. Here's the bad news. Even with this significant step forward at the federal level, nearly 40% of Iowans will still lack access to a workplace retirement savings plan. For these workers, automatic payroll deduction, one of the single most effective savings tools, remains out of reach. Small businesses are the heart of our communities, yet many small business owners struggle to compete for talent as larger employers can offer more robust benefit packages. Retirement savings plans are often one of the first benefits to fall by the wayside. This isn't because small business owners don't care. According to a recent AARP Iowa survey, 85% of small business owners say offering access to a retirement savings plan would help them recruit and retain employees, helping them to remain competitive in today's labor market. The challenge is cost and complexity. 65% say existing private plans are too expensive to offer, and 34% say they are too complicated to administer. So, how do we give small businesses the tools they need to support their employees' financial futures without fiduciary liability or administrative burden? The answer is simple, a state-facilitated retirement savings program. Across the country, 17 states have already enacted state-facilitated retirement savings programs, helping more than a million workers begin saving for their futures. These programs work through a straightforward, common-sense approach. By legislative action, the state establishes a payroll deduction IRA program. Employers that do not already offer a retirement plan enroll their employees in the state-facilitated program. The state handles the logistics and administration of the plan. Employers simply provide an information packet and facilitate payroll deductions. Employees gain access to a secure, reliable way to save for retirement. The benefits are clear. Employers gain a competitive edge in attracting and retaining workers. Employees gain a practical way to build financial security. And the state reduces the long-term risk that future retirees will be forced to rely on taxpayer-funded safety net programs like Medicaid and SNAP when their savings fall short of their basic needs. Over the past two legislative sessions, AARP Iowa has worked to elevate this issue, backed by a strong legislative champion, support from the state treasurer, and minimal organized opposition. The recent executive order is an important step toward acknowledging the retirement savings crisis. Now Iowa has an opportunity to build on that momentum and close the access gap. But the work cannot be done in Washington alone. It must happen right here on our main streets by giving small business owners practical, easy tools to help their employees save for a secure retirement. And that again was by Paige Yonce, AARP Iowa's advocacy manager.
0: And in our letters to the editor, Iowa Democrats would also make no difference on water quality. The Register notices Iowa's water quality continues to worsen because Republicans, quote, relied on voluntary actions and in the end haven't made much of a difference, end quote. Of course, Democrats likewise plan to continue requesting polluters voluntarily end their pollution. If Iowa media actually cares about water pollution, Try asking those so-called leaders what steps they take to protect their own families. Do they all use bottled water, use reverse osmosis filters, or let their families drink the dirty water and pray? That would be more insightful than the back and forth blame while actually doing nothing. From Eric Reisenberg, Des Moines. A long-running legacy, our land, is slipping away. The Land Remains is one of Drake University professor Neil Hamilton's recent books about Iowa's ecosystem. The idea strikes me differently now compared to when I first read it. No matter how we mess up our society and our ecosystem, the land remains. We are losing too much topsoil to our waterways. We are compacting and degrading our farm ground. We are introducing chemicals without regard to the long-term effects. No matter what we do to it, the land will remain, whether humans are here or not. The Iowa ecosystem has sustained people for 10,000 years. People have cultivated crops for 1,000 years or more. Currently, all sorts of folks from here and abroad are exploiting our soil, likely the best soil in the world. No wonder the billionaires are buying it up. However, it will remain. Prairie plants and trees will survive on some poor quality soil. Much of the life that has survived up to now will survive the Anthropocene extinction. Most Iowans lament the losses. A few very rich and powerful people seem to care nothing about God's creation of Iowa. That is sad. The good news is this: we still have a democracy. We have some candidates who care about our children and their future. We know what to do. We need to pay attention and vote. From Mike Delaney, Windsor Heights. Recognition helps show the value of high school journalism. Yes, high school journalism produces leaders, writers, and educators. I was a writer and editor of my high school and community college publications in Iowa. I developed great interest and skills for listening, interviewing, and collaborative leadership. This led to a lifetime of producing neighborhood and graduate school newsletters. I became a columnist for two national publications. Good writing begets better writing. I published 14 books, dozens of articles, and taught others how to write and publish. I appreciate Lyle Muller's guest column in the May 3rd Register. In addition, high school journalism serves the public by creating engaged citizens. Good journalists know the difference between news, commentary, and opinions. They inform the public about issues that matter. From Norma Cook Everest, Mason City. In our final letter to the editor, what happened to the Grassley who decried waste? To Senator Chuck Grassley, I'm old enough to remember when you raised Cain about what the government was paying for toilet seats. And don't forget the quote-unquote golden hammer for the Pentagon. Now you are fine with using a billion taxpayer dollars for a golden ballroom for the White House. Shame on you. From Jeff Klingen, Van Meter.
1: 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And at 8 p.m. on BTN, UCLA at Washington. In college women's lacrosse, at 11 a.m. this morning on ESPNU, the NCAA Tournament quarterfinals, Stony Brook at Johns Hopkins. At 1:30 p.m., on ESPNU, the NCAA Tournament quarterfinals, Colorado at Northwestern. At 4 p.m., also on ESPNU, NCAA Tournament quarterfinals, Navy at Maryland. And at 6:30 p.m. on ESPNU, the NCAA Tournament quarterfinals, Stanford at North Carolina. 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At 2 p.m. on the Golf Channel, the LPGA Tour, Kroger Queen City Championship, first round out of Cincinnati. At 6 p.m. on ESPN2, PGA Tour, the PGA Championship, first round, Newtown Square, Pennsylvania. In horse racing at 3 p.m. this afternoon on FS2, the America's Day at the Races. In Major League Baseball at 11:35 this morning on MLBN, Colorado at Pittsburgh. At 12:10 p.m. on ESPN Unlimited, Detroit at New York Mets. At 2:05 this afternoon on MLBN, St. Louis at the Athletics. And at 6:15 p.m. this evening on Peacock, we have the Chicago Cubs at Atlanta. And finally, at 9:10 p.m. on MLBN, San Francisco at L.A. Dodgers. And NFL football at 7 p.m. this evening on ESPN2 and NFLN, we have the 2026 NFL schedule release show. In hockey, National Hockey League at 6 p.m. on TNT and True TV, the playoffs, the Eastern Conference, second round, Montreal at Buffalo, and that will be Game 5. At 8:30 p.m. on TNT and True TV, we have the Western Conference playoffs, second round, Vegas at Anaheim, and that will be Game 6. In tennis, at noon today on the Tennis Champ Channel, we have the Italian Open, ATP quarterfinals, WTA semifinals. And finally, in the Women's National Basketball Association, we have 7 p.m. Amazon Prime, Minnesota at Dallas. And following that game at 9 p.m. on Amazon Prime, New York at Portland.
0: And Iowa's single double play Big Ten opponents are finalized. Iowa basketball single and double play Big Ten opponents for the 26-27 season have been announced. At first glance, Iowa's Big Ten road schedule looks like a challenge. The Hawkeyes will travel to daunting environments at Illinois, Purdue, and Nebraska. Iowa will also get reigning national champion Michigan on the road. Not to mention that Iowa's West Coast trip has the potential to be a more difficult pairing of UCLA and USC compared to its Pacific Northwest swing against struggling Oregon and Washington last season. Add Wisconsin and Ohio State into the mix, and it has the potential to be a difficult road slate. Meanwhile, Iowa's home Big Ten schedule appears lighter. Michigan State, Nebraska, and Wisconsin are among the immediate highlights. Price Sanford will return to Carver-Hawkeye Arena again as a member of the Cornhuskers. It's tricky to project exactly where teams will fall in the Big Ten standings next season, so it's possible that another team could emerge as a marquee home game, such as Indiana or Ohio State. Iowa didn't get the easiest draw of double play Big Ten opponents. While their rosters will not look entirely the same, Nebraska, Wisconsin, and Ohio State all made the NCAA tournament last season. After making the first Elite Eight since 1987, Iowa will look to build on its momentum under head coach Ben McCollum. The Hawkeyes are returning at least 10 players from last season's roster and have signed 4 newcomers. They landed Tyreek Coleman from Illinois State and Andrew McKeever, St. Mary's, from the transfer portal. Iowa also has a pair of high schoolers joining the program, Jaden Kuhn and Ethan Harris, both of whom are rated as 4-star prospects, according to the 247 Sports composite.
1: And we'll go to the PGA Championship with an article by Adam Shupak entitled Spieth Trying to Hit the Right Temperature. This is out of Newtown Square, Pennsylvania. Jordan Spieth was smoking chicken at home this fall. He wouldn't go quite so far as to call smoking meat a hobby and says he'd consider himself about a 15 handicap at it, but as the temperature of the smoker climbed higher, he realized that smoking meat was a bit like working on his golf swing. Coming off a full season after undergoing wrist surgery in late 2024, Spieth had seen progress in his game, but that last little bit, the difference between making cuts but never being in the trophy hunt on Sunday and getting back to the winner's circle, has taken longer than he hoped. Spieth, a 13-time tour winner, last lifted a trophy 4 years ago at the 2022 RBC Heritage. Allow Spieth to explain how this is an analogy for smoking meat. It got up to 155 quickly and then takes a while. I was like, man, this kind of feels like what I'm trying to do in the swing, he said on Monday during a press conference ahead of the 108th PGA Championship. I don't know if it's that way for everybody, and just seemed that way for me right now, where, you know, it's there, it's like close, it's matching what I want to do, it feels good, and it's producing right stuff. Trying to find the right temperature to get his game cooking at the PGA has proven elusive. He had held 3 of the 4 major titles since 2017, Masters, U.S. Open, British Open, and is set to make his 10th attempt at winning the Wanamaker Trophy and become just the 7th of career slam winner. He's shown signs that his game is trending. While he's approaching 1 year since his last top 10 finish at the 2025 Memorial, Spieth has recorded 4 top 12s and has missed just one cut in 12 starts this season. His putting, which had fallen to number 101 in 2024, has improved to 34th this season. If you look at the stats, yeah, it's a whack-a-mole situation because I've had weeks where I'm leading in putting, weeks where I'm leading in driving, weeks where I'm leading in ball striking, and then I just haven't been able to put all of them together, at least haven't been able to lean on something on an off day and not have, you know, something be a negative strokes that throws me out of a chance on any of those categories, right? He said. Every time he seems on the verge of rediscovering his mojo, something holds him back. To stick with Spieth's smoked meat analogy, perhaps his chicken just needs a little light misting. Keep the lid down and be patient for that right temperature. There's nothing better than slow smoked meat off the grill, unless, of course, that smoked chicken is part of a celebration for hoisting another major.
0: Want me to start? Okay. Dear Abby, a few years ago, my husband and I bought a home together with his sister. We share the bills and chores, and for the most part, it works. We live in a nicer home than we could afford on our own. Frequently, though, my husband and his sister have discussions and make decisions regarding the house without including me. I have complained loudly and clearly each time I've learned this has happened. I don't always find out. Usually, they'll apologize, but the behavior does not change. We have recently experienced significant damage to the house from a bad storm. Insurance and contractors will be involved. I have already learned about decisions that were made without my input. I think this is highly disrespectful, and I'm ready to move out. I would love your advice. From Discounted in Florida. Dear Discounted, you need to make your husband and your sister-in-law understand that you are an equal partner in this deal. Why they think your input is of little value is anyone's guess. Whether this will require the help of a mediator or marriage counselor depends upon how cooperative they are willing to be. However, if you continue to be ignored, you may want to consult a lawyer about what your legal rights are in that situation. Dear Abby, my husband and I lost our precious, beloved little dog a month ago. We have had other pets over the years, but as we got older, our little guy was like a child to us. He went everywhere with us. We are having a terrible time handling this. For example, we went into the grocery store yesterday, and when we got to the pet food aisle, we both started crying. We cry every night at bedtime as we say goodnight to him in heaven. If we drive by a park where we walked him, we fall apart again. How can we cope? If we talk to friends or neighbors, we start crying again. Please help. From Pet Parents in Michigan. Dear Pet Parent, please accept my sympathy. The passing of a beloved furry family member is never easy. Because your loss is fresh, it's no wonder that you and your husband are grieving. Contact your veterinarian, explain your emotional state, and ask for a referral to a grief support group. With time, your overwhelming emotions will ease, and you will remember the little guy and be able to smile again. Dear Abby, because the cost of cards and postage is so high, I have started sending fancy e-cards for my occasions, except Christmas. I spend as much time selecting the right e-card as I would in a store selecting a paper card. Are e-cards less acceptable than paper cards? From Sender of Greetings in Oregon. Dear Sender, e-cards have gained in popularity for the reasons you mentioned. I do not consider them less appropriate or welcome than paper cards. It's the thought that counts. Readers, would you like to weigh in on this? I am interested in your opinion.
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0: Welcome to the reading of the Quad City Times for Thursday, May 14th. All material heard on IRIS is intended solely for the use of people with print disabilities. Your readers today are Peggy Ertz and Teresa Whitaker. Here's our first story. From dealership to community space, Rock Island native shares hopes for 1940s era building. This is by Gretchen Teske. A Rock Island native is looking for community support as she attempts to polish up a hidden gem. Madeline Putman is working to achieve her childhood dream of purchasing the 1940s-era building at 1401 4th Avenue in Rock Island and turning it into a community space. The building stands out for its unique shape, and it sits right in front of the new Rock Island County Courthouse. It's been home to several car dealerships over the years, but since Putman has been paying attention, it has been closed to the public. I would see this building sometimes as a kid, and I have wanted to own like a bakery, cafe, restaurant, something since I was probably about 7 or 8, the now 32-year-old said. In her adult life, she's moved around to various places in Illinois and Iowa before spending 2021 to 2024 traveling full-time in her van. A car crash in November of 2024 brought her back to her parents' home in Rock Island, she said, and had her in search of new opportunities. In February, Putman was house-sitting up the road when she decided to take advantage of the unusually nice day and take her dog for a walk. They ended up at the building, she said, and for the first time, she pushed her face against the glass. And that was when I realized how huge it is, because I always had just seen the front facade. I have never driven behind it, but walking around, I was like, oh, this place has room for so much more than just a bakery, she said. This could be this whole little community hub, and that was where the idea started. Built in 1940, the building was originally the home of Galbraith Motor Company, and also included a gasoline service station, according to the City of Rock Island's website. The two-story building had an auto repair paint shop area and room for a 65-car display area on the roof. The dealership was owned by Robert P. Galbraith, who served as the mayor of Rock Island from 1937 to 1945. As mayor, he oversaw construction of Centennial Bridge, the accompanying Centennial Bridge Commission building, the new City Hall, a municipal sewage system and disposal plant, municipal waterworks improvements, 200 blocks of street paving, and two housing projects, which included the 305-unit Arsenal Courts, now known as Century Woods, which was built to house the pre-World War II influx of workers at the Rock Island Arsenal, according to the city. The building changed hands a few times before it was bought by Howard P. or Cub Buck, who owned the business until the late 1960s, according to Rock Island's website. Buck played for the Green Bay Packers from 1921 to 1926 and started his own automobile dealership in 1928 in Rock Island after playing and coaching football for 7 years. The building was last used as a car dealership in 1991 as Austin Buick. It had been sitting since then, which only spurred on Putnam to figure out who owned the building and how she could come up with a plan to be the next owner. She started Googling and contacting the county treasurer's office until she was able to find a name and phone number for the owner, a woman in her 90s. After not hearing back for a few weeks, Putman decided to write a letter and leave it in her mailbox. Then a week went by, and another, and another, and after a month, she decided if it was meant to be, it would happen. Then it did. A phone call from the owner's son revealed she had passed, and he was meeting soon with a real estate agent to list the building. Putman was able to plead her case and has been working with him to secure funding for the building. The building itself is in a pretty extreme state of dilapidation, she said, and will need everything from foundation work to insulation, along with any cosmetic updates she wants to provide to make at least part of it a cafe. For the rest of the 18,000-square-foot building, Putnam said, she hasn't nailed down anything specific but has a laundry list of ideas for how it can be used to serve the community. My goal is that I really want to create and help foster an environment where people are coming here and meeting other people. I think that people are just so starved right now for a true sense of community, and real-life connection is so hard to find. And so I would love to use the skills and experience that I have to try and help foster that for people and make a welcoming environment that people can feel safe enough to make introductions and build relationships, she said. To help fund the building, Putman is looking into historic tax credits, TIF credits, and has set up a GoFundMe account to raise money toward the project. Putman said the renovations will probably take about 2 years, and she is hoping to secure enough funding to get started in the next 6 months.
1: And from our local news, man arrested on drug trafficking charges. An investigation into a fentanyl overdose at a local drug rehabilitation center has led to the arrest of a Davenport man. Nelson Ozino Johnson, 45, who was placed on mandatory supervised release on March 30th from the Illinois River Correctional Facility, was arrested Monday for allegedly trafficking in fentanyl by agents with the Scott County Sheriff's Department's Special Operations Unit. Johnson is charged in Scott County District Court with possession with the intent to deliver more than 50 grams of fentanyl. The charge is a Class B felony under Iowa law that carries a prison sentence of 25 years. Additionally, Johnson is charged with 3 counts of Class C felony possession with the intent to deliver fentanyl. Each of those charges carries a prison sentence of 10 years. Johnson also is charged with violating Iowa's drug tax stamp law, a Class D felony that carries a prison sentence of 5 years. According to the arrest affidavits filed by Scott County Sheriff Sergeant Eric Burton and Bettendorf Police Detective Dylan Valdez, on April 24th, a patient at a local drug and rehabilitation center overdosed on what was suspected to be fentanyl. It took multiple doses of naloxone to revive the person, according to the affidavits. Agents with the Special Operations Unit were called in to investigate the case. Agents located fentanyl on tin foil near where the patient overdosed. While still in the hospital, the patient told police they had purchased the fentanyl on April 23rd by calling Johnson, who arranged for someone else to deliver it to a public location. The patient gave agents the phone number used to contact Johnson. Agents were then able to set up 2 controlled buys from Johnson during the first 2 weeks of May. At 7:40 p.m. Monday, agents served a search warrant at Johnson's Davenport home. Before the search, agents watched as Nelson met with someone in a vehicle outside of his residence. After that meeting was over, Johnson was detained as he was walking back to his residence. Detectives located a large amount of currency on Johnson. While searching Johnson's home, agents seized 101.01 grams of fentanyl. According to the affidavits, users of fentanyl use the drug by the point, meaning 0.1 grams, meaning more than 1,000 doses of fentanyl were located. Agents also located packaging materials inside the home. During a post-Miranda interview, Johnson told agents that he believed what he had been dealing was heroin, according to the affidavits. During a first appearance on the charges Tuesday in district court, Magistrate Christine Frederick scheduled a preliminary hearing in the case for May 22nd. Johnson was being held Tuesday night in the Scott County Jail on cash-only bonds totaling $125,000. He also is being held without bond on a warrant out of Illinois for violating his mandatory supervised release.
0: Scott County Park pool delays opening. This is by Grace Kennicott. No splashing will be expected at the Scott County Park pool until July this year. The opening of the pool has been delayed from the end of this month to July. The delay is due to contractor staffing issues that have prevented the ongoing pool renovations project from being completed on time. The Scott County Conversation was informed that the original contractor hired for pool renovations would not be able to complete the project due to staffing issues and that the facility would not be ready for Memorial Day weekend. We know this delay is frustrating for both the public and our seasonal staff who were preparing for the summer season, and we appreciate everyone's patience and understanding as we work toward opening the facility later this summer, Nation Unsworth, Deputy Director for Scott County Conservation, said. Season swim passes purchased for the 2026 season can be used at either the park pool or Westlake Park. For individuals who purchased a swim pass specifically for the park pool and would like a refund, contact the County Conservation Office at 563-328-3280. Pass holders can also choose to keep their pass and request a prorated refund once the pool's opening date has been confirmed. Westlake Park will open as scheduled for the season on Memorial Day weekend. Swim lessons will not be offered during the summer. Refunds for swimming lesson registration will be issued within the coming days, and additional information regarding the refund process will be communicated directly to registered participants. Further updates regarding the pool project timeline and opening date will be shared online as it becomes available.
1: And Kelowna makes progress on storm sirens. What we know. The city of Kelowna has been talking about installing new storm sirens for years, and a $100,000 grant from the Illinois Department of Commerce and Economic Opportunity was announced in April of 2025. What's new? Kelowna Mayor Brian Johnson announced Monday that if Kelowna can get the grant agreement by the end of this week, aldermen could have the storm siren grant on the agenda for their May 26th meeting. He said if the state delays funding, it could be a wait until August for the money because the state shuts down in the month of June. He said any alderman with questions about the agreement should let him know in the coming days because he will be unable to attend the May 26th meeting. What's next? The council also approved a transfer of approximately $295,000 from this past fiscal year to the new fiscal year due to surplus funding. The sum of $90,000 will go toward vehicle and equipment replacement and maintenance. An amount of $100,000 will be placed in general fund cash reserves for a potential street and park department projects. Nearly $97,000 will be retained in general fund cash to compensate for possible revenue shortfalls, declining interest rates, rising fuel and utility costs, and other unforeseen issues. Aldermen also narrowly approved an Illinois Municipal League civility pledge, voting 4-3 to approve it. The council, the mayor, and the city clerk would have the opportunity to sign the pledge. Mayor Johnson proposed the civility pledge at the April 27th meeting after a heated exchange between two aldermen at the previous meeting. Voting no on the civility pledge were Alderman Tom Jones, 3rd Ward, Alderman Jacob Waterman, and Alderman Darlene Strobe, both 4th Ward. Johnson said he was not going to force anyone to sign it.
0: Memorial Day events planned. By Grace Kennicott. Here are events happening in the Quad Cities to mark Memorial Day, which is Monday, May 25th. Flag placement at the Rock Island National Cemetery is planned ahead of Memorial Day. The Rock Island National Cemetery is seeking volunteers for Thursday, May 21st, to place flags at the headstones of fallen service members in honor of Memorial Day. Work to place flags will begin at 4 p.m., rain or shine. In the event of severe weather, flag placement will be rescheduled for Friday, May 22nd at 4 p.m. Volunteers are asked to arrive early at the cemetery's Memorial Day stage area to receive flags and instructions. Hot dogs and water provided by the Bi-County Memorial Association will be served to participants and volunteers at the conclusion of flag placement. Work to remove flags begins at 8 a.m. on Tuesday, May 26th. Officials from the city of Silvis will be hosting a Memorial Day ceremony. The ceremony will take place on Saturday, May 23rd at noon at Hero Street Memorial Park. The ceremony will include a presentation of colors, the national anthem, guest speakers, and a moment of silence. The Rock Island National Cemetery will hold a Memorial Day ceremony on Monday, May 25th. The event begins at 10:45 a.m. There will be no parking at the cemetery for the ceremony, except for individuals who are wheelchair-bound, according to the announcement. Parking for all others will be located behind Memorial Park in the large lot off of East Street across from Building 110. Memorial Park is located off Rodman Avenue at the corner of East Street. Buses will be transporting people from the parking lot to the cemetery and will run from 9 a.m. to 1 p.m. Buses will be handicap and wheelchair accessible. Visitors are urged to arrive early to ensure enough time to park and be transported. The keynote speaker for the ceremony will be Lieutenant General Mark Landis, Commander of First Army, which is based at Rock Island Arsenal. The Veterans Service Organization Honor Guard will be conducted by Vietnam Veterans of America, Quad City Chapters. The Quad City Chord Busters and Davenport Central High School Band will perform musical selections throughout the ceremony. The national anthem will be performed by Karma Chavez, with an invocation by the Reverend Scott Culley, Faith Walk World Outreach Center. Additional speeches, a moment of silence, the playing of taps, and a rifle volley will also take place. For more information, people are asked to call 309-784-0000. The Scott County Historical Society will be holding its 107th Annual Memorial Day service. The service will be at Historic Summit Church, located at Utica Ridge Road, 21980 210th Avenue in Davenport. It will begin at 9 a.m. on Monday, May 25th. The service will consist of an honor guard presenting the U.S. flag, a recitation of the Pledge of Allegiance led by a veteran, the singing of patriotic songs, listening to speeches, and reading a roll call of county veterans. According to the Historical Society, the tradition started at Summit Church in 1919 with the Sunday School Superintendent Sally Walker. Walker wanted to honor World War I veterans from the church. Now, a collation of the County Historical Society, the Carl Jacobson Post Number 639 of the American Legion and Auxiliary of Eldridge, honor all Scott County veterans who have served. Following the tribute, people are welcome to remain for fellowship and refreshments. For more information, people can call 563-676-6762 by May 22nd. And finally, the Orion Veterans Memorial Day Committee will be holding a Memorial Day service. The service will take place at 10 a.m. on Monday, May 25th at the Veteran Memorial Site, Central Park, Orion. If there is bad weather, the event will take place at the Orion United Methodist Church Activity Center. The event will feature music by the Orion Community Band and Orion students, a speaker from the Rock Island Arsenal, and a dedication of new bricks. People are urged to bring their own lawn chairs.
1: And in a piece by Cesar Toscano on graduating high school in 2020, if you are reading this, I've been forced by my editor to write a column about graduating high school in 2020. What hasn't been said about this topic from articles and opinion across local papers to national publications? It can be summed up something like this: boredom for a few months and then graduation in front of some screen or a parking lot isolated from everyone else. It was exactly the same for me. But at the time, I enjoyed the idea of lockdown a lot. While the pandemic was devastating for everyone, there was this great freedom that came during the first few months for an introverted high school senior in the Chicago suburbs. As a senior, I dreaded the social pressure of going to prom. There is this palpable feeling a senior faces when they are heading into the final months of their K-12 career. What did you accomplish? What friends did you make? What will you become? And most importantly, how will you conclude it? Frankly, I wanted to avoid that conclusion, and the pandemic sort of did that. I remember the day in March when they told us that e-learning was starting. There was a mix of emotions. Some exclaimed the idea of not having to head into school in person after spring break, while others nervously wondered if they would ever see campus again. The theater kids ran out of their classroom terrified, some crying that the show was likely canceled. I felt sad for them, but in my own bubble, I was like I won the lottery. People tend to feel pity for the graduating class of 2020, but nobody mentions how we were also seniors and were practically done with school. While seniors in the past would skip class, there was no real consequence this time around. Not to say I skipped class, but if I did, I wouldn't be surprised. It was all a giant blur during the class day, since it was really boring for those who did and didn't enjoy school. In the new world of e-learning, some teachers were not used to not only the technology, but also how to run a class virtually. Teachers for the grades below me might have had more pressure to actually teach, but the senior courses and teachers seemed to lose steam. We had already burnt out from the senioritis that comes with a looming graduation, but with remote learning, it was amplified. Teachers, in a way, made it easy as possible for us to just get through. They paused the time with games and, or passed the time with games and other trivial activities or passion projects, since grades were frozen by the end of the year. Whether it was district or state policy, grades became meaningless, and so all of us stopped caring. Whether we turned off our screens and played video games or kept it on, dissociating in front of an iPad screen, wishing we were in any other place in the world. Outside of class, it was mostly great for me. I was working at Jewel Osco, dealing with insane customers who lost their impulse control, but I also learned how to keep a job and create a savings account. As a night owl, I could stay up and not worry about being late for the bus. My friends and I communicated in video games, so it was relatively easier to connect. Honestly, aside from a virus that could harm my family, it was relatively okay for my well-being, and the best prospect was graduation and prom. I could enter May with no fears or anxiety about slipping off a stage from a metaphorical banana or spend $60 for a prom ticket that would have concluded in some mini-anxiety attack. No, I could just relax and sit on my couch with my family and watch a live stream of names. My family let me choose anything for dinner, so of course I asked for a Chicago deep-dish pizza from our local pizzeria. Through the grapevine, I heard my friends were also asking the same question, but instead of cherry tomatoes and pepperoni, they asked for a bottle of Pinot Noir. My graduation was surprisingly long and painful. It was full of pre-recorded clips of students about why high school was awesome and how they wished they were with their classmates at a ceremony. What was supposed to be a pain-free graduation became a reminder of what I had feared the months leading up to the graduation. Did I do enough? You might have seen me at board meetings or events with a smile on my face, but I was a very jaded person during high school. It came from an anxiety that was not challenged for so many years. And when graduation came in front of a screen, I saw what I had missed in all those years of high school. And when it all ended, my name came with small cheers from my family. All that was left was the song, Life is a Highway, famously featured in the animated Disney movie Cars, played in the room. My family left me alone in the family room. I sat disassociated with a deep dish pizza along with my fork and Seinfeld playing in the background. If you are wondering if there is a happy conclusion or if this column will dissolve into some soliloquy about graduating during COVID, there isn't. But at least some of us survived it.
0: Now I'm going to go to the weekend section for our About Town, Things to Do in the Quad Cities. 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On a date, the Kadzan House Concerts series returns for the season with a show by singer-songwriter Keith Rea on Saturday, May 16th. The Taylor family has run Kadzan House Concerts since 2014 from the front porch of their home at 411 South Road, Cambridge. The evening begins with a potluck and social hour at 6 p.m., with concerts beginning at 7 p.m. Rea is an Americana singer-songwriter with music performing in Cambridge as part of his national tour. His music can be found on Spotify. Organizers suggest a donation of $20 to $30, which goes to the performer. 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Visitors are encouraged to bring lawn chairs, blankets, and their own beverage. All ages are welcome. The rain location is Bishop Hill Creative Commons. Further details about Kadzan House Concerts can be found at cadzanmusic.com. Latin Dance. The Latin dance rave group El Desmandre will host a show at the Capitol Theater, 330 West 3rd Street in Davenport, at 9 p.m. Saturday, May 16th. El Desmadre is a Latin dance party group based in Omaha, Nebraska. The group tours around the Midwest, spinning reggaeton, Latin house, and techno music. Those interested in a night of dancing and mingling in a rave-like atmosphere might enjoy El Desmadre. The event pledges to go from 9 p.m. and in quotes, until late. Entrance is limited to those 21 and older. Admission begins at $30.65. Tickets can be bought on AXS.com. And finally, dine and drink. Poor Brothers Craft Tap Room at 1209 4th Avenue, Suite 2 in Moline, has joined one of the around 40 breweries in the world for the simultaneous beer release with Phase 3 Brewing Company, a tap room based in Elmhurst, Illinois. The release will be 2 to

0: installation of mouse tracking software on their computers, according to photos of the pamphlets seen by Reuters. The flyers, which appeared Tuesday in meeting rooms, on vending machines, and atop toilet paper dispensers at the Facebook owners' offices, encourage staffers to sign an online petition against the move. "Don't want to work at the employee data extraction factory?" they asked, according to the photos seen by Reuters. The pamphlet distribution comes after a week before Meta is scheduled to lay off 10% of its workforce. It is the most visible sign to date of a national labor movement brewing inside the social media giant, as at least some staffers begin to channel their rage over the company's plans to reshape its workforce around AI into labor organizing efforts. For months, Meta employees seethed on internal platforms and online forums over the company's plans for deep layoffs this year, which had confirmed to staffers more than a month after Reuters first reported them, and the introduction of mouse tracking software that many employees see as tantamount to helping design their own bot replacements. Meta spokesperson Andy Stone asked for comment on the matter, pointed Reuters to an earlier statement the company issued on the mouse tracking technology. Quote, "If we're building agents to help people complete everyday tasks using computers, our models need real examples of how people actually use them. Things like mouse movements, clicking buttons, and navigating down-drop menus," quote unquote. The pamphlet and the petition both cite the U.S. National Labor Relations Act, saying workers are legally protected when they choose to organize for the improvement of working conditions. And our one obituary today is Don William Garrison, August 27th, 1937, excuse me, to February 4th, 2026. And there will be a celebration of life on May 18th at St. Paul's Lutheran Church in Davenport, Iowa. It is a casual event. A light luncheon will follow. Memorial donations may be left in his name to St. Paul's Lutheran Church.
1: You are listening to the Quad City Times on IRIS, the Iowa Radio Reading Information Service for the Blind. And now we'll turn to the opinion section. There's another view column from the Bangor, Maine Daily News entitled, "Suspending the Gas Tax is a Bad Idea. It would cost drivers more than it saves by adding to congestion and vehicle repairs." As gas prices continue to rise, ending or suspending the federal fuel tax is a popular idea on both ends of the political spectrum. Both progressive Democratic Senate candidate Graham Platner in Maine, for example, and Republican President Donald Trump have called for an end to the tax. While we understand the crush of rising fuel prices, ending the gas tax is a bad idea. Fuel taxes are largely used to fund road and bridge projects. Without the money, fewer of these projects will get funded, and it will take longer to complete them. That means longer commutes, more wear and tear on their vehicles, and more repair bills, and likely more crashes. Federal fuel taxes are 18.4 cents per gallon for gasoline and 24.4 cents per gallon for diesel. Eliminating these taxes will reduce fuel costs, but other costs could quickly eat into those savings. A better way to stop the climb in fuel prices would be to end the war with Iran and to fully reopen the Strait of Hormuz. That may be more difficult and involve complex diplomacy than ending or suspending fuel taxes, which would need congressional approval at the federal level. A couple states have suspended their state fuel taxes. U.S. transportation projects already face a backlog of nearly $700 billion in unfunded projects in the next decade. According to the American Society of Civil Engineers, more than a third of U.S. roads are in poor or mediocre condition. Without fuel taxes, that number will rise, costing all Americans. An analysis from the Society found that typical drivers lost 43 hours to traffic congestion, costing them $771 worth of time in 2024. Vehicle wear and tear because of poor road conditions added an additional $527 a year, according to Trip. These costs far exceed any savings that may result from a gas tax holiday. Platner, the presumptive Democratic nominee for the U.S.

0: Senate in Maine wants to end the federal gas tax as part of a broader energy plan and to pay for transportation work with higher taxes on billionaires. While such a plan is unlikely to pass Congress, it also ends the strong tie between fuel taxes and funding for transportation infrastructure, which admittedly can hit poor people hard. While fuel taxes are currently insufficient to pay for this work, assessing fees on those who use our roads the most makes sense. Lawmakers have looked at other ways of funding transportation projects, including assessing a miles-driven fee, essentially a toll, fees on electric vehicles, and more general tax revenue, but not agreed on alternatives to fuel taxes. Ending the war in Iran must remain a priority. We should not be diverted from that goal by token efforts to reduce gas prices by eliminating fuel taxes, which will ultimately cost us more in the long run.
1: And next up is an opinion piece from Froma Harap. Harap, who lives in New York City and Providence, Rhode Island, writes for Creators Syndicate. From Biden to Britain, immigration plays at the polls. The British election should serve as a warning to Democrats who let their left fringe run riot with scant criticism. Too many Democratic strategists and friends in the progressive media read the noise coming from the far left as evidence of broader public opinion than warranted, even among Democrats. Then come voting day, turned off moderates make them lose. Britain's voters just battered the Labour Party over what many perceived as social disorder amid uncontrolled immigration. Many were incensed by the influx of migrants from Muslim-majority countries, some prone to crime and violence. The obsession by many over Israel and the Gaza war further fueled an outburst in attacks on British Jews. Britain, it seems, has a silent majority that didn't want to speak their minds through confrontations with screaming lefties, many recorded for posterity by a wall of cell phones. Reform UK set off the political earthquake by breaking Britain's old two-party reign. Labour had been the party in power, having replaced the Conservatives in 2024. Many conservative voters, angered by their party's failure to defend the nation's border and national identity, deserted the party. Anger grew that arrivals rushing off rubber boats onto British soil were immediately offered benefits courtesy of taxpayers. Almost all had requested asylum, and most were granted protection against removal while their cases crawled through the bureaucracy. That resembled the policy under President Joe Biden until the last months of his term. It was a big reason Democrats lost the presidency to Donald Trump for the second time. Border crossers typically claimed asylum and were allowed to remain in the U.S. until their cases were heard, often years in the future. Reform UK is a right-wing populist, anti-immigration party. Its leader, Nigel Farage, had long been dismissed by British elites. Prominent voices in Labour and the far smaller, more radical Green Party attributed the left's losses to rampant racism. But it appears a good number of Reform UK voters were immigrants themselves and worried about the same matters as the native-born. What does the vote in Britain have to do with Democrats here? Many on their left flank have made Gaza their all-consuming issue, ignoring far bloodier conflicts elsewhere, not to mention issues germane to their own districts. That group is heavily represented by liberals who are economically comfortable and so don't worry much about losing their health coverage. For many younger progressives, swimming in social media politics is for performance, not about governance. Shortly before Britain's election, Zia Youssef, a Reform UK spokesman, threatened to place immigrant detention centers in the areas that voted for the Greens. These facilities are deemed undesirable to the surrounding community. Youssef argued that Green supporters should live with what they would push onto others. Green Party leaders framed the warning as quote-unquote racist or cruel. But it's interesting that New York City socialist mayor Zohran Mamdani has chosen the East Village for a men's homeless intake center. About 70% of voters in the super-lefty neighborhood backed Mamdani for mayor. Yet residents rose in revolt against placing the center where they live. A judge issued a temporary restraining order on the project. It's lazy to dismiss political movements like Reform UK or MAGA in this country as slop for right-wing populists. On matters like immigration, there is good reason for concern. Sure, racist attitudes can seep into discussions on how many and which immigrants are let into the country, but the issue also touches on such important matters as national security, wages, and public spending. There's a reason some populist views are popular. And Harrop's email is fharrop@gmail.com.
0: And now I think we're going to turn to the sports section. I'll start with what's on the air today. In the NHL playoffs, at 6 p.m. this evening, we have Montreal at Buffalo. They'll be playing Game 5. You can see that on TNT or True TV. Following that game, we have Vegas at Anaheim, Game 6, at 8:30, also on TNT and True TV. In Major League Baseball today at 11:35 this morning, Colorado at Pittsburgh on MLBN. At 2:05 this afternoon, St. Louis at Athletics on the Cardinals.tv. At 6:15 p.m. this evening, Chicago Cubs at Atlanta on the Marquee Channel. 6:40 p.m., Kansas City at Chicago White Sox on CHSN. And at 9:10 p.m. this evening, San Francisco at Los Angeles Dodgers on MLBN. And in golf today at 11 a.m., the PGA Championship first round started on ESPN. And at 2 p.m., the LPGA Kroger Queen City Championship first round will be on the Golf Channel. And in the Midwest League, the Bandits lose fourth straight. This is by Tom Johnston. A late rally was for naught as an even later rally by the Lansing Lugnuts sank the Quad Cities River Bandits on Tuesday at Jackson Field. After scoring twice in the top of the eighth inning to take a lead, the hosting Lugnuts plated four runs in the bottom of the frame to pull out a 7-4 High Class A Midwest League victory. A walk, hit batter, and a wild pickoff throw by the QC pitcher, Alberini, who has a loss and a 0-1, factored mightily in Lansing's late comeback that handed QC its fourth straight loss. The big blast of the eighth was a three-run homer by Rodney Green Jr., his third of the season. Both teams had seven hits. Both Ramon Ramirez and Luke Pelzer were 2-for-4 for the Bandits, each driving in a run. Ramirez scored twice. Lansing starting pitcher Steven Echevarria worked a career-high 6.2 innings but was tagged for Derlin Figueroa's 434-foot solo shot in the fifth and Jose Cerisi's game-tying RBA single in the seventh. Quad Cities took a 4-3 lead at the top of the eighth, scoring both runs with two outs. Ramirez delivered an RBI single that scored Nolan Saylor's, and Pelzer drove in Ramirez with his RBI single. The series is scheduled to resume Wednesday afternoon at Jackson Field. Quad City's glut of starting pitching was handled on Tuesday when rookie Justin Lamkin was promoted to Class AA Northwest Arkansas. The 21-year-old left-hander was 2-0 with a 1.27 ERA in six starts for the Bandits. In 28.1 innings, Kansas City's number 13 minor league prospect walked 11 batters and struck out 28. To fill his spot on the roster, right-handed relief pitcher Coleman Picard was promoted from the ACL Royals Rookie League team. The 24-year-old has spent parts of 2023, 2024, and 2026 in rookie league ball. Also, left-handed pitcher Jacob Widener was released from the organization. The 24-year-old was 0-for-1 with a 20.77 ERA this season. He pitched 4.1 innings in five appearances, walking 16 and striking out 7.
1: And in the MAC Girls Soccer League, intense top 10 tie from Eldridge. The scoreboard at the end of 80 minutes at the North Scott soccer pitch read zeros, but the intensity on the pitch was anything but. In a high-stakes clash between top 10-ranked teams, North Scott and Pleasant Valley, two of the state's premier programs fought to a 0-0 draw Tuesday evening, leaving the race for the Mississippi Athletic Conference girls' soccer crown as tangled as ever. Entering the night, both squads boasted double-digit unbeaten streaks, now extended to 12 for the 5th-ranked Lancers and 11 for the 8th-ranked Spartans. With first-place Bettendorf, 5-0 and 1 MAC, looming at the top of the standings, it was a pivotal battle for second place. Following the tie, Pleasant Valley moves to 7-2-5, or 5-0-2 in the MAC, while North Scott sits at 10-1-3 and 5-1-2 in the MAC. Despite the lack of goals, the pace was relentless. The Spartans nearly ended the suspense in the second minute, but North Scott goalkeeper Nora Barnett stood tall, recording the first of her 8 saves on the night to keep the sheet clean. Barnett's other highlight reel moment came in the 65th minute. Pleasant Valley forward Kai Rebro broke through the Lancer line and fired a laser toward the center of the net, with Barnett leaping to deflect the ball just out of the frame. The Lancers' own offensive threat took a scary turn in the 68th minute when sophomore Cameron Jones was upended by a sliding goalkeeper in the box. After a tense 5 minutes on the turf, Jones was fortunately able to walk off under her own power, though the attack proved to be the final major threat of the evening. For North Scott head coach Dion Ayers, the game plan was clear: neutralize the Spartans' elite speed. "You're not going to come across too many more teams that are this quick," Ayers said about the match. "PV is one of the quickest teams, you know, especially in our 2A class." Ayers utilized a press man rotation to shadow Drake commit Jonah Japson, ensuring his defenders stayed fresh against the prolific scorer. "Jonah is top-notch," Ayers said. "We knew we didn't have a girl that could go 80 minutes with her, so we just kept rotating them in, so we limited her. You're never going to shut her down because she's too talented." The physical approach was a point of pride for the Lancers, who have outscored foes 59-9 this season with 9 shutouts. "The word that we've heard held other ourselves to each year is grit," Ayers said. "And you know we had that tonight, and you're going to need that to win that big game." While the stats were even, the emotional takeaway from the coaches' boxes couldn't have been more different. When asked to describe his feelings in one word, Pleasant Valley head coach Andrew Poiter didn't hesitate. "If I'm going to be honest, I'm probably frustrated," Poiter said. "Only because we have such high expectations. We feel like, especially in that second half, with pressing as much as we did, we just couldn't crack one." The Spartans' inability to find the back of the net has been a recurring theme despite their dominance. PV has scored just 28 goals in its 14 games, but allowed only 5 with 10 shutouts. "Wish we could have finished one, but that's kind of been the nature of our season this year," Poiter lamented. "Disappointment was just that final third, not being able to finish, right? It's been our frustration the entire season." Conversely, Ayers left the pitch with a smile, his one-word descriptor: excited. "I say I'm excited because of the grit, how prideful they are, the determination they play with," Ayers said. "We've got a special group, so hopefully we can keep it rolling." Though the MAC title still runs through Bettendorf, both programs proved Tuesday that they have the defensive infrastructure to make a deep postseason run and be a factor locally and statewide. Per Poiter, the tie is still a sign of upward mobility. "Last year, we lost to North Scott 1-0. This year, 0-0, he noted. We're improving.
0: And we'll go to the PGA Tour, John Deere Classic. Underwood to play JDC Pro-Am. This is by Tom Johnston. With the help of a little inside intel, John Deere Classic officials announced on Wednesday that University of Illinois men's basketball coach Brad Underwood will participate in this year's JDC Pro-Am during tournament week. According to JDC tournament director Andrew Lehman, the annual PGA Tour event had a couple of aces in the hole to make this happen. One was former Rock Island High School basketball player Colton Siegel. He is a graduate assistant on Underwood's staff and has also been on staff at TPC Deer Run the last few summers, along with his dad, former Rocky coach Tom Siegel, working during the JDC. The other was PGA Tour player and former University of Illinois golfer Adrian Dumont de Chassert, who is again in the field for this year's JDC. He happens to be Underwood's future son-in-law. To have Coach Underwood join us this year is certainly exciting, said Lehman. We've had a great relationship with the University of Illinois and Mike Small's golf program over the years. That includes Brian Campbell, a University of Illinois alumna, who will be back this summer to defend his 2025 title in the $8.8 million event. Having Underwood here this year, said Lehman, is a great way for Illini fans to continue basking in the glow of a breakout NCAA tournament run to Indianapolis as part of a 28-9 season. That run included an Elite Eight victory over arch rival Iowa. This feels like a great way to celebrate Illinois and its Final Four run from March, said Lehman, an avid Hawkeye backer. I'm sure we will see plenty of orange and blue at the John Deere Classic that day. Underwood just finished his ninth season at Illinois, where he has an 193-110 overall record, 107-71 in the Big Ten conference play. In 13 seasons at the Division I level, including stops at Oklahoma State for one season and Stephen F. Austin for three seasons, Underwood has a 302-137 overall record. Having select celebrities and athletes appear either on or off the course on Wednesday of tournament week has been an approach that has worked for the tournament over the years. Many of those taking part in the pro-am or corresponding activities, though, have had black and gold connections from the University of Iowa, including Caitlin Clark and former women's coach Lisa Bluter. NFL players, including A.J. Dillon, T.J. Hockenson, and Riley Moss, have also participated in the pro-am. We've had success bringing athletes in the past few years to compete in the pro-am, said Lehman. It has added a fun element to Wednesday, and we know Coach Underwood will fill that role well. We've also heard he's got a pretty good golf game. Lehman also hinted that the tournament isn't done adding participants to Wednesday's pro-am and will be making more announcements over the next 50 days leading up to the tournament. Wednesday of tournament week is going to be a fun one to follow, promised Lehman, for both kids and adult sports fans. The annual JDC is scheduled for the week of June 29th at TPC Deer Run in Silvis.
1: And Broncos Chiefs kick off 2026 season on MNF. The Kansas City Chiefs and Denver Broncos take their AFC West rivalry to primetime in the opening Monday night football game of the 2026 season. The location was not yet announced. Chiefs quarterback Patrick Mahomes is working his way back from a torn ACL and has targeted a return for the Week 1 matchup. Broncos quarterback Bo Nix also ended his season with an injury that required surgery. Head coach Sean Payton said Nix is expected to be full speed for training camp after two procedures on his ankle. Denver swept the Chiefs last season and won the division for the first time since 2015, the last time the Broncos won the Super Bowl. Kansas City won the West from 2016 to 2024, but finished in third place in the division in 2025. The Chiefs were rumored to be under consideration to visit the Seahawks in the NFL opening night game that features the defending Super Bowl champions. The NFL has not announced Seattle's opponent, with the full NFL schedule to be released Thursday night. Bills to open Highmark Stadium Week 2. The NFL announced Monday the Buffalo Bills will play their first home at newly constructed Highmark Stadium on September 17th, Week 2 of the 2026 season, against the Detroit Lions on Thursday Night Football. The game will stream exclusively on Prime Video, but will be made available locally in Buffalo on a channel to be determined. The $2.1 billion facility is open air, but has a canopy covering 64% of the crowd, according to ESPN. The Bills will be playing on grass, which can be heated instead of turf, and the first row on one of the sidelines will be moved 54 feet closer to the field. Highmark Stadium will be open for events this summer, including Buffalo's blue and red practice during training camp. The Bills played at their previous home, originally named Rich Stadium, since 1973. It was renamed Highmark Stadium in 2021. Buffalo has won its last four home openers. The Bills went 12-5 last season, losing to the Broncos in overtime during the AFC divisional playoffs. Detroit missed the playoffs, finishing 9-8. The NFL's full 2026 schedule will be released at 8 p.m. Eastern on Thursday during a two-hour special on ESPN and NFL Network. And the Bengals-Falcons to square off in Madrid. The Atlanta Falcons will face the Cincinnati Bengals when the NFL plays its second regular season game in Madrid, Spain on November 8th at Santiago Bernabeu Stadium, the league announced on Tuesday. The NFL also played a game at the 70-year-old home of soccer power Real Madrid last November when the Washington Commanders lost 16-13 in overtime to the Miami Dolphins and quarterback Tua Tagovailoa now on the Falcons. Quarterback Joe Burrow, whose Bengals went 6-11 last season, will be playing in his first overseas contest. The game has a lot of room to grow, just like basketball did in the 80s and 90s, Burrow said Tuesday after the announcement. The Bulls kind of spearheaded that, made it global, and hopefully the Bengals can do the same thing over the next couple of years for the NFL.
0: And one final brief, I'm going to read part of an article about Jim Meehan. His love of sports shined through. Notre Dame, the Chicago White Sox, Alleman High School, the Chicago Bears, his family, and donuts. There were a lot of things in this world that Jim Meehan not only appreciated but kept near and dear to his heart. The longtime newspaper man in the Quad Cities, with a stint in his beloved South Bend, Indiana, died this past weekend. He was 70. He was truly a nice guy, wrote former Moline Dispatch colleague Jackie Chesser in a social media post regarding Meehan's passing. Those words never rang louder. In addition to being a nice guy, Meehan, who battled progressive supranuclear palsy, wore his emotions on his sleeve when it came to his favorite schools and the newspaper business. As sports editor for the Moline Dispatch, Rock Island Argus, Meehan factored the needs of his reader in just about every decision he made. He later wrote, when taking the position of managing editor at the Muscatine Journal, "It's our job to inform people. I want them to pick up a paper that feels like it reflects them." His love of sports, journalism, and pastries brought his staff together. He is survived by his wife, Claudia, and three adult children, and Rafferty Funeral Home of Moline is handling the arrangements. That brings us to the end of the Quad City Times for today. I'm Teresa Whitaker, and my partner at the microphone has been Peggy Ertz. You can listen to IRIS programs on any computer or smart device at any time at iowaradioreading.org. Thank you for listening to IRIS, Iowa's first and only radio reading service.

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Good afternoon and welcome to today's reading of the Mason City Globe Gazette and the Fort Dodge Messenger. Today is Thursday, May 14th, the 134th day of 2026, and there are 231 days left in the year. I'm your reader, Bob Monteith, and here's our first story from the Mason City Globe Gazette. And our first story is truly a fuzzy feeling story. Day-old chick gives long-term care residents plenty to chirp about. Residents and staff of the IOOF long-term care facility welcomed some unexpected guests this week, and they fit into the palm of a hand. Four breeds of day-old chicks arrived at the facility from Hoover's Hatchery and Rudd, bringing a mix of soft chirps and curiosity to the halls. The visit was arranged as a part of an ongoing enrichment activity designed to give residents a hands-on, uplifting experience. Matt Bradley, representative for Hoover Hatchery, said the goal is simple. We love getting chicks out into the community, Bradley said. There's something about holding a baby chick that makes people smile. It's a connection to farm life that a lot of folks remember. The chicks are a variety of breeds, a buff Orpington, barred Plymouth Rock, Rhode Island Red, and White Leghorn, each with slightly different color and markings, giving the residents plenty to talk about as they gather around to see them up close. Once the chicks have grown a bit, they'll receive a chicken coop from the hatchery described as the Taj Mahal of coops. Then residents will be able to watch from their windows as the chickens scratch, cluck, and lay their eggs. Kara Anderson, Activities Director and Social Work Director at IOOF, said the response from the staff when the chicks arrived was immediate. You could see people light up as soon as they heard the chirping, Anderson said. For many of our residents, this brings back memories of raising chickens or growing up on a farm. It sparks conversation and connection. Bradley said Hoover's Hatchery regularly partners with schools, care facilities, and community groups to share that experience. These chicks are not only a day old, but this is their first introduction to the world, too, he said. It's kind of a special that they get to meet so many people right away. Anderson said activities like this are an important part of maintaining quality of life for residents, especially those who may not be able to get outside as often as they once did. It's not just about seeing something cute, she said. It's about engaging the senses, encouraging social interaction, and giving people a moment of joy in their day. And in some other news, the North Iowa Band Festival returns with music, parade, and more. The North Iowa Band Festival will return May 21st through 25th with 5 days of music, parades, and community celebration in downtown Mason City. Now in its 87th year, the festival is billed as the largest free marching band competition in the Midwest, drawing performers and visitors from across the region. This year's theme is Bands, Birthdays, and Brass. Highlights both the legacy of marching bands and broader celebration of American culture and community pride. Kelby Schultz, marketing director for the Greater Mason City Chamber of Commerce, says the event is a celebration of milestones. We're celebrating bands who are having anniversary, birthdays, milestones, and of course the 250th birthday of our nation. The event opens Thursday evening with performances by John Adams Middle School Band at 6 p.m., followed by Mason City Municipal Band at 6:45 p.m. Music continues Friday with a lineup of student performances, including Mason City High School Orchestra at 4:45 p.m. and the Mason City High School Jazz Band at 5:50 before brass group BYO Brass takes the stage at 7 p.m. The festival's signature event, the Grand Parade, begins at 10 a.m. Saturday. Organizers say the parade will feature marching bands, floats, and community groups, continuing a long-standing tradition that draws large crowds to downtown streets. Saturday's entertainment continues with Chris Carr performing at 3 p.m. with a mix of rock, country, blues, followed by the funk band Woodson at 5 p.m. The evening concludes with Gen X Jukebox at 8 p.m. featuring hits from the 1990s. Schultz says the theme for this year will be woven throughout the festival. I don't want to spill the beans, but listen for classic songs from bands and events that mirror our theme of celebrating the milestones. The festival concludes with Memorial Day weekend and is expected to bring thousands to Mason City's downtown district. In addition to music and the carnival, attendees can expect a marketplace, family-friendly activities, and opportunities to explore local attractions.
According to a press release, the chamber laid out guidelines for the safety and comfort of event goers, such as no pets allowed along the parade route or at any downtown festivals. The downtown area is smoke-free, and the first three blocks of the parade, which begins at 3rd Street Northeast in North Pennsylvania, is a judging area and therefore a candy-free zone. Children must be kept out of the street. The parade begins at 10 a.m. with half-hour rain delays in the event of an inclement weather. Additional information can be accessed at www.nibanfest.com. And a bit of informational news, voter registration guidelines are released. The Cerro Gordo County Auditor's Office has released voter registration guidelines ahead of the June 2nd primary election and the November 3rd general election. In order to vote this year, you must be at least 18 years old by November 3rd, 2026. 17-year-olds can vote in the primary election if they meet this qualification. Be a United States citizen, be an Iowa resident, not have been convicted of a felony, or if you have your convicted of felony, you have your voting rights restored, not have been judged mentally incompetent by court of law, give up your right to vote in any other place. Monday, May 18th is the final day for voters to pre-register for the 2026 primary election. The Cerro Gordo County Auditor's Office will remain open till 5 p.m. on May 18th to assist with voter registration needs, according to the release. Complete your voter registration may be mailed to the county auditor. Mail registrations must be either received or postmarked on or before Monday, May 18th. A person who registers at the polls on Election Day must provide acceptable proof of identity and current residency in the precinct. For more information, visit www.cerrogordo.gov or call 641-421-3041. In some other news, Mason City Church to offer inclusive Mass. Epiphany Parish will offer sensory-friendly Masses this spring designed to better welcome individuals with physical, intellectual, and developmental challenges, including those with autism and mental health conditions. The Masses are scheduled for 4 p.m. Saturday, May 16th, and 4 p.m. Saturday, June 20th, at the Holy Family Church in Mason City. The church has said in a Facebook post the services will provide a stigma-free environment where attendees can move about freely, make noise, and use support such as headphones, sunglasses, fidgets, or alternative seating while participating in the liturgy. Adaptions will include lower lighting, softer music, a shorter homily, no incense, and simplified language in parts of the service. The goal is to create a more inclusive worship experience for families who may find the traditional experiences challenging, according to the post. The Masses are open to the public, and families with unique needs are encouraged to attend. Some other local news, a new trial is underway in June in Hardin County for former Cerro Gordo County Sheriff's Department accused of assault. John Wallace Crom of Mason City was on trial for May 25, 2025, physical altercation outside of a bar in Iowa Falls that left a woman injured. After closing argument made on May 8, the court believed the statements would not allow Crom to receive a fair trial with the chosen jury. A mistrial was declared, and a new trial date was set for 9 a.m. June 4th at Hardin County Courthouse. According to court documents, Crom is accused of grabbing and punching a woman with a closed fist, causing injury to her face on May 17, 2025. Police say video and physical evidence appear to cooperate the woman's claim. However, Crom told responding officers that he was acting in self-defense. Crom is charged with two counts of assault causing bodily injury or mental illness, a serious demeanor. And now moving to today's obits, Mary Bolton Tosper, 59, of Rock Falls, passed away on Tuesday, May 6, 2026, at her home. A celebration of life will be held from 2 to 5 p.m. on Saturday, May 16, 2026, at the Armor Pew Memorial Park in Clear Lake, Iowa. Mary was born September 24, 1966, in Mason City, the daughter of Max and Maxine Monson Bolton.
She graduated from high school in Ventura and later attended North Iowa Area Community College. On May 19, 1990, Mary married William Bill Trosper in Clear Lake. For many years, they worked together on a farm in Alexander, enjoying time together while caring for daily chores and responsibilities. They continued the love of farm life when they made their home in Rock Falls. After years of helping on the farm, Mary earned a degree in social work and worked at Girard's Treatment Program. Mary was an inquisitive woman with a wealth of knowledge. She was intelligent, creative, and resourceful, and if she did not already know how to do something, she would figure it out. She loved her independence and enjoyed gardening, mowing the yard, and caring for others. Caring for people and animals became natural to Mary. She cherished her cats, basset hounds. She and Bill raised the many friends and family members whose lives she touched, even outside her professional role as a social worker. Mary had a big heart, a kind soul, and a bubbly personality. Even during difficult times, she remained cheerful and positive. She loved fishing, camping, hunting, and was also a proud cancer survivor. She is survived by her sister Marcia, husband Bob Carter of Clear Lake, her brothers Matthew Mail Bolton of Kansas City, and Max Hajentu Bolton of Germany, her stepson Nathan Collister, stepsister Judy, husband Carl Hunt, and her beloved cat Winston P. Fartnacher, as well as many nieces, nephews, cousins, and friends. She was preceded in death by her husband, William Bill Trosper, her parents, Max and Marilyn Bolton, and Maxine, and ranchers Sears, and her brothers, Marty Bolton, Mark Bolton, Michael Bolton, stepsister Leanne Campbell, and stepbrother Mark Lanshaw. The Ward Van Sike Colonial Chapel is assisting the family. Sherry O'Brien, 70, of Casa Grande, Arizona, passed away peaacefully on Friday, April 17, 2026. A memorial service will be held at 11 a.m. on Friday, May 15, 2026, at the Trinity Lutheran Church in Mesa City, with Pastor Dan Garrett's officiating. Visitation will be open to the public from 9 to 11 a.m. at the church, and interment will follow the service at Elmwood St. Joseph Cemetery. Sherry was born April 22nd of 1955. Major Erickson Funeral Home is assisting the family. Lloyd G. Bartlett, 85, of Woodland, was born July 18, 1940, died May 10th of 2026. A memorial service will be held at 10:30 a.m. Friday, May 15th, at the Emmanuel Lutheran Church near Titanca. More information can be found at www.cataldofuneralhome.com. Mavis Iman, 95, died January 11, 2026 at the Waterford Crossing Healthcare in Goshen, Indiana, where she had resided the last year to be near her daughter. She was born in rural Thompson, Iowa on January 19th of 1930 to Leonard and Olive Rigg Olson. On October 15th of 1950, Mavis married John Iman, residing in Forest City. They were parents of two children, Karen and Kent. John's golf career took them many places through the years, with the unique lifestyle and opportunities afforded to them. He passed away in 1984. Later, in 1992, Mavis married Vince Langerud. They resided in Forest City and Lake Havasu City, Arizona. She moved to Forest Plaza Assisted Living in Forest City in December of 2022. Vince passed away in 2023. Mavis is survived by her daughter, Karen Stephenson of Goshen, son Kent, wife Diane Iman of Nakusa, Wisconsin, grandchildren John Stephenson, Stephanie Iman, and Andy Iman, and great-grandson Camden Iman. She is also survived by her special sister-in-law, Marilyn, husband Tom Hanna of Mason City, Iowa, and several nieces and nephews. Mavis is preceded in death by her parents, husband, granddaughter, Sally Ann Stephenson, son-in-law, DeRay Stephenson, brother, Gerald Olson, and many sister-in-laws and brother-in-laws. A memorial service for Mavis will be held May 18th with visitation at 9:30 until 11, prior to the service at the Emmanuel Lutheran Church in Forest City, with Pastor Zach Anderson officiating. Interment will take place at the Oakland Cemetery in Forest City.
Memorials are suggested to the Emmanuel Lutheran Church in Forest City. Schott Funeral Home is assisting with the arrangements. David Earl Watson, born September 27th in 1951 in Black River Falls, Wisconsin, passed away on May 5th, 2026 in Tucson, Arizona at the age of 74. A gifted pianist, David's lifelong dedication to music included competing in the Van Cliburn competition in 2001. May his memory bring comfort to all who knew him. And now, moving to sports, back on the field, Mesa City softball brings experience to the diamond. A returning core of upperclassmen highlight the Mesa City Riverhawks softball team this year. After going 8-24 and 25 with wins over Waterloo East, Des Moines, Lincoln, Clear Lake, Spencer, Eagle Grove, and Marshalltown, the Riverhawks are looking for their first season over 500 since 2013 when they were 23-12. Mesa City has plenty of optimism it can achieve its high gold. The Riverhawks are only losing one senior from last year in Zara Falls. Everybody else is returning, including three leading pitchers, Lexi Payne, Madeline Chose, and Brogan Evans. I'm really excited for all of us to get back together, said head coach Alicia Kimball. The first week of practice has been going really, really well, and our girls came hungry to work this year and get better this season. Evans also returned as one of the leading hitters for the Mason City offense. In 2025 season, she had 27 hits, 22 RBIs, and all four of the team's home runs. She finished with a .310 batting average last year. I'm excited to see what we can do, Evans said. Obviously, we have a young team, and we only lost one person from last year. We already have a good bond, and we know how to work with each other. Another offensive leader for the Riverhawks will be Kylie Johnson. Johnson had 23 hits, with 11 of them being for more than one base. She batted 8 runners in and led the team in stolen bases with 12. I'm excited because we're young, but there's a lot of returners, Johnson said. We're still young, but we're experienced now. Last year was a whole fresh new team. Dalen Ginzingler also brings a wealth of experience to the Mesa City squad. She led the team in on-base percentage with 4.419 and had 15 hits with 9 RBIs. I'm really excited for people to come back and play for us to all play together and create a new bond with everybody, Ginzingler said. The team is excited for several games on the schedule this season, including the annual Coaches versus Cancer game against crosstown rivals Newman Catholic. They're also excited to get started off the bat against Charles City to prove themselves from the get-go. The Riverhawks have practiced and improved over the last week in preparation for the long season ahead. They're excited to showcase their skills on the diamond as they search for a great season. One of our biggest strengths is our attention to detail, Ginzingler said. I feel like we pay attention to the little things and we're good with our bond with one another. A goal we have every year is to have fun, Kimball said. It becomes a long season, but we tell the girls it's really important to have a lot of fun with the game. The Riverhawks kick off their season on the road at Charles City on Monday night at 7 p.m. In some other sports news, the Clear Lake School Board backs non-renewal of Ainley as coach. The successful program leader was ousted after 12 years over coaching behavior issues. The Clear Lake School Board voted 4-1 to accept a recommendation of the school administration to not renew the boys' basketball head coach Jeremy Ainley's contract Tuesday night. Ainley was notified that his contract would not be renewed after last season due to a claim of bullying and harassment, which led to an investigation conducted by the school. The first report came back as a founded claim, but after an appeal by Ainley, it was deemed unfounded. Clear Lake Superintendent Dye notified Ainley of the non-renewal, stating the decision was based on the failure to uphold the standards of coaching behavior set by the school. The item of Ainley non-renewal was added to the agenda for this month's meeting after supporters amassed over 260 signatures for the petition to have it added. Over 50 community members showed up in support of Ainley on Tuesday, including 11 who spoke during the open forum, parents, assistant coaches, current and former student athletes, and Ainley himself. I have a platform to speak on this by what we've done because of the success we've had, Ainley said at the meeting. Every year there are coaches and teachers being run out by parents, administration, with no problem, and nobody knows about it statewide or nationwide. At some point, changes need to happen. Several people came to the defense of Ainley, including Clear Lake senior Carson Reiser,
who had played for Ainsley for 3 years. Reiser stated that always at Ainsley was a positive impact on him on and off the court. Ainsley admitted to using explicit language in the past, but claimed it was never derogatory. Do I use vulgar language? 100% I have, Ainsley said. It has never been in a demeaning or degrading way toward the athlete, but rather in a motivational way to illustrate a point. It's never been in the public eye, but rather in the closed session. For 12 years, it never affected my ability to coach or something I've been reprimanded for. Ainsley's representative, Jason Anke, argued the proper board policy was not followed, leading to the spread of false information to the community. Parents got an inaccurate report from the district, and they're using to defame the coaches. Parents and students now feel empowered that they can target coaches and teachers, and that administration will help them do that. Di and the board were accompanied by Danielle Hainfield, an attorney with Ayler and Cooney in Des Moines. Hainfield supported the claim by the board that the correct policy was followed. According to raw audio from KGLO, Di elaborated on his decision to not renew Ainsley's contract. I think there are kids that have had life-changing experience by being a part of this program. Absolutely. And I think that's great. And I think that can be true. But I think we also failed to meet the expectation regarding all students and have missed the mark in some of those areas. I know people want to point to cases about it being hard holding players accountable or people that don't get enough playing time. But the burden of my position is I get to see all that stuff above and below the surface. I get to hear from all those parents and community members that are all a part of this kind of thing. I know Ben Kaepernick-Rich, the athletic director, is recusing himself from sharing what he believes, but he and I together have been able to get through some information of what's happened this year and what's happened in the past. And my recommendation is not to renew based on that background. I don't think it was a mistake. I think it's the information that I've got, and I have to make the proposal. The discussion roared on for about an hour and a half before the board decided to uphold the administration's recommendation. Ainsley compiled a record of 228-54 in his 12 years coaching the Lions. He has a record of 145-22 in the North Central Conference and helped lead Clear Lake to 9 conference championships. The Lions qualified for the state tournament on 3 occasions, including being the Class 3A state runner-up in 2025 under Ainsley. Clear Lake also developed 11 all-state players under Ainsley across his tenure as head coach. And in some sports scheduling information, high school boys and girls track and field, Mason City and Iowa City High, Class 4A state qualifying meet at 4 p.m. today. High school boys and girls track and field, Newman Catholic at St. Ansgar, Class 1A state qualifying meet at 4 p.m. today. High school boys and girls track and field, Clear Lake at Clear Lake, Class 3A state qualifying meet at 4 p.m. today. High school boys soccer, Clear Lake at Humboldt at 5:30 today. And high school boys soccer, New Hampton at Mason City at 6:30 p.m. On Friday, May 15th, high school girls golf, Mason City, Clear Lake at Fort Dodge Girls Invitational at 10 a.m. High school boys soccer, Iowa Falls Alden at Mason City at 6:30 p.m. High school girls soccer, Mason City at Ames, 7:30 p.m. And moving to the area scoreboard, on Monday, the high school girls track and field Panther relays in Manly, Clear Lake, won with 167 points, followed by Nashua Plainfield at 79. Then North Iowa, North Union tied for third and fourth. Central Springs and fifth, sixth Riceville, seventh Rockford, and eighth Northwood Kinsett. On Monday at the Panther relays in the high school boys track and field, the standings, Clear Lake was 122, followed by runner-up Nashua Plainfield at 109. Riceville was third, North Union fourth, Central Springs fifth, North Iowa sixth, and Northwood Kinseth seventh, and Rockford was eighth. In Monday's results for high school girls golf, at the TIC East Conference meet in Sheffield, the team standings, Kathleen Newman carded to 374, followed by runner-up St. Angar with a 417, followed by North Butler, but third, fourth West Fork, fifth Osage, and sixth Nashua Plainfield.
At the NCAA conference meet in Mason City, the standings were Clear Lake at 347, followed by Algona at 384, Iowa Falls Alden 397, then Humboldt was fourth, at Webster City fifth, Charles City sixth, seventh was Hampton Dumont, and eighth Clarion Goldfield Dalles, and St. Edmund was ninth. In the TIC West Conference meet at Britt, Garner Hayfield carted a Ventura 397, followed by runner-up Bishop Gary getting a 402. Third was Forest City, fourth Eagle Grove, fifth Lake Mills, sixth Mile Line Clemmy, and seventh West Hancock's. In boys high school golf on Monday at the TIC conference meet, the team standing St. Engar carted a 326, followed by Osage with a 333. Third was West Fork, and fourth was Northfield Kenseth. Nice for Plainfield was fifth, sixth Central Springs, seventh Newman Catholic, and eighth North Butler. In the TIC conference meet at Belmont, the team standings, Belmont Clemmy carded a 324, followed by Forest City with a 326. Third was Garner Hayfield, fourth Lake Mills, fifth Bishop Berrigan, sixth North Union, seventh West Hancock's, eighth North Iowa, and ninth was Eagle Grove. In high school boys tennis on Monday, Mason City 7, Decorah 2, Columbus 8, Osage 1. In high school girls soccer on Tuesday, Mason City 10, Des Moines Hoover 0, Humboldt 2, Garner Hayfield, Ventura 1. On Monday's results, Charles City defeated Hampton Dumont Cal 4-1, and Clear Lake defeated Webster City 4-3. High school boys soccer on Tuesday, Des Moines Hoover was 6, Mason City 1, Garner Hayfield 1, Humboldt 1, Webster City 3, Charles City 0, and in Monday's results, Webster City 2, Clear Lake 0, Hampton Dubon Cal 3, Charles City 0, and Wright County 5, and Garner Hayfield 0. And in an opinion piece from Julie Silverbrook, from the founding, Americans understood that a republic depends on character and judgment of its citizens. In the years after the Revolution, the insight took shape in what later became called the Republican motherhood, the belief that the success of a new nation required raising children with virtue, knowledge, and discipline necessary for citizenship. The concept reflected the limits of its time, assigning the responsibility narrowly to mothers, but it also captured a deeper truth. Constitutions do not sustain themselves. Self-government endures only when each generation is prepared to understand, value, and uphold its principles. For much of our history, preparing young people for citizenship was a shared responsibility. Families, schools, and civic institutions reinforced one another, creating a culture where civic learning was woven into daily life. Today, that balance is broken down. We steadily place more responsibility on schools preparing young people for citizenship, even as we reduce the space devoted to civic learning in them. The broader ecosystem that once supported this work weakened. In some communities, these institutions

as expectations for what schools to deliver in preparing citizens have grown. Fewer than one quarter of the eighth graders perform at an above proficiency test in civics, and many adults cannot name all three branches of the government. We're asking schools to do more with less, while the institutions that once reinforced what learning have grown weaker and more distant from everyday life. It is an imbalance we can no longer ignore. The responsibility once described as Republican motherhood now belongs to all of us, parents, caregivers, and families of every kind, share in preparing the next generation for life in a constitutional democracy. This is the work of civic parenting. Civic parenting is not a formal program. It lives in the ordinary rhythms of daily life. It is in the practice of welcoming children into the American story and helping them develop their habits as self-government requires. When a parent reads a book about the American Revolution with a child, that's civic information. When a family visits a museum or attends a historical program together, that's civic formation. When a parent asks a child to take responsibility at home, that's civic formation. When a parent encourages a child to explain their thinking or works through a disagreement with patients rather than dismissal, that too is civic formation. These moments may seem small, but they are where the habits of citizenship begins. Listening, reasoning, exercising restraint, engaging across differences. These are not learned in a single civics class. They are developed over time in families, schools, and communities. The nation's 250th anniversary this year is an invitation to decide what we will carry forward. It marks the beginning of a civic decade leading to the Constitution's 250th anniversary in 2037, a period that calls for reflection, renewal, and recommitment. It should be the decade we correct the imbalance. You are listening to the Mason City Globe Gazette and the Fort Dodge Messenger on IRIS, the Iowa Radio Reading Information Service for the Blind. All material heard on IRIS is intended solely for the use of the blind and print disabled. I'm your reader, Bob Monteith. If you have any comments on this or any other information, please give us a call at 515-243-6833. And now we'll turn to the Fort Dodge Messenger. The first article is on Walking the Dragoon Trail. The author speaks in Fort Dodge about Iowa's environmental challenges. Following the footsteps of the famous military battalion of the U.S. Dragoons, that rode through Iowa in the summer of 1835, historian Kevin T. Mason recalls how he was able to retrace this expedition almost two centuries later by walking 371 miles on the trail. A University of Northern Iowa history professor, Mason is the author of the book Retracing the Dragoon Trail in Iowa, Environmental Transformation Along the Des Moines River. Published last month. He discussed his findings Tuesday evening at the Fort Dodge Public Library. Mason's book includes firsthand observations from his lengthy trek, blending traditional historical scholarship with modern storytelling. It focuses on how Iowa's prairies, wetlands, and hardwood forests are largely transformed into agricultural landscapes and urban networks. The official Dragoon Trail is roughly 200 miles of scenic and historic driving route in Iowa along the Des Moines River, established in 1933 to commemorate the 1835 march of the first official regiment of the U.S. Dragoon soldiers on horseback. The driving route is marked by special signs that encourage tourists to visit sites that are key to Iowa's territorial development in the 19th century. The trail is designed to call attention to Iowa's early military history and natural landscapes. Born and raised in Iowa, Mason recalls seeing road signs for the Dragoon Trail as a child. As he grew older, however, he became more curious about the trail's historical significance. The trail follows the path of the U.S. Dragoons that surveyed Iowa in the aftermath of the Black Hawk War and related U.S. territorial purchase of the Iowa Territory in 1832, he said. These events opened up Iowa to thousands of white settlers beginning the following year. The official Dragoon Trail includes two northern trails originating in Fort Dodge and Webster City near Stratford when traversing through Boone and Des Moines before ending at Red Rock Dam near Pella, Knoxville. However, Mason completed a longer and slightly different Dragoon route on foot in the summer of 2021. He walked for 21 days in a row, averaging 15 to 18 miles each day. Mason said he thought to chart a more historical, accurate Dragoon trail on which to walk rather than simply following the driving route. His journey was based on the original maps and other archival
record from the 18th.

35 expedition. He followed the Des Moines River, starting from old Fort Des Moines and Montrose to Minnewaukan State Park. Mason didn't originally plan on retracing the Dragoon Trail on foot. He actually started as a joke among friends. However, his idea was leaked to the media after he came to an Iowa Historical Society meeting, and he was contacted by the producer of Iowa Radio to talk on the subject. Mason notes that the first Dragoon originated in the late 16th France, century France, named after Dragon, a short musket or carbine that carried with emitted fire from the muzzle, mimicking a dragon. He said the Dragoons played an important role in the early history of the United States during the American Revolution and the War of 1812, but subsequently disappeared for several years. In the 1830s, they reappeared, and the U.S. Dragoons who explored Iowa were the first mounted infantry unit in the new western frontier of the U.S. They were armed with rifles, pistols, and swords, but traveled on horseback to move quickly across the new territory. Led by Stephen Watts Kearney, the U.S. Dragoon unit sought to explore, map, and secure the new frontier in Iowa between the Native American tribes and becoming U.S. settlers. Along the way, the Dragoons made their presence known among their indigenous peoples they encountered, Mason said, a show of force meant to deter attacks on the American settlers. The Dragoon expedition led to the establishment of a new military outpost in Iowa, including present-day Fort Dodge, Webster City, Des Moines, and other cities. In addition to Kearney, Mason emphasized the important role of two other officers serving in the Dragoon expedition, Captain Nathan Boone and Lieutenant Albert Lee, the son of the famous frontiersman Daniel Boone. Nathan Boone served as Kearney's right-hand man. Boone also leaves his name all over the map in Iowa. He's the namesake of Boone County and Boone, Iowa, among other places. Leah had a background of topographical engineering and mapping documents in the short notebook, Notes on the Wisconsin Territory. Lee's book was what was first sparked Mason's interest in the Dragoon Trail while a graduate in the school at Iowa State University. Using Lee's work and other documents on a baseline, May was able to detail many of the environmental and historical challenges to Iowa's landscapes that have occurred over the past century. For example, the Dragoons encountered 5,000 buffalo at one point on their journey, the largest herd ever seen in Iowa. Mason explains the book references Native American histories and ethnological data to explore the impact of displacement and erasure of the peoples from Iowa. The landscape in Iowa was changed more than anywhere on earth. We've lost 99.8% of our prairies, and we've also seen complete human change through the disposition of indigenous people. Mason's walk became central as his broader subject, Notes on Iowa, which endeavors to make Iowa's history more accessible to the public. Throughout the trek, Mason recorded video essays and took photographs. As a result, I was able to reach a lot of people about Iowa history in a different way than I ever anticipated. While on the walking expedition, he visited many museums and other historic sites near towns, talking to local people. While I was working on this project, one of the things I became committed to was talking to the people about the local history. Walking around, I saw things I wouldn't have seen in my car. For example, how a bald eagle suddenly dove in the direction and flew right over his head while walking in Fort Dodge's Loomis Park. Mason claims he wants to write history about more down-to-earth perspective and spark new interest in Iowa history. He notes one of his students said Mason's book makes Iowa history seem interesting and relevant. The book is a gateway drug to the Iowa history, the student told him. Mason explains his book is really more about historic changes in Iowa environment rather than a detailed history of the Dragoons. It's a broad history, Iowa history, with environmental focus on the Trojan horse of the Dragoon tradition in 1835. In each chapter, we start with observations from the Dragoons and proceed to discuss environmental transformations in Iowa. He notes there's a great deal of Fort Dodge history in the book. Look, Fort Dodge is really useful to tell a lot of Iowa stories. One chapter focuses on how meat production has changed in Iowa over the time from the ancient history to the early 2000s. This chapter includes the former Fort Dodge meatpacking plant
And another chapter highlights the development of diverse agriculture in Iowa, including community orchards such as the one in Fort Dodge. Mason said the notes on Iowa's social media page focuses on a wide gamut of historical topics. Interactive responses you receive to online essays are sometimes critical, but nonetheless valuable to the process. People tell me how wrong I am every day, but you get a thick skin for it. I really want people to talk to me about history. I'm convinced that history is only real when it is shared. In some other community news, the new EMS coordinator starts in Webster County. The position is supported by voter and by voter approved. Webster County's new emergency medical services coordinator is now on the job. Scott Richard is filling a new position created as a result of the March 2025 voter approval of property tax to support emergency medical services. Richard was introduced during Wednesday's meeting at the County Emergency Medical Services Advisory Council. He's a native of Minnesota, where he has been a paramedic for 30 years, and during that time he has practiced for several different agencies. For the last 15 years, he has been a paramedic for Unity Point Health Life Flight. He has also been an EMS instructor for the Des Moines Area Community College. Richard will not be in charge of all the agencies providing emergency medical care in the county. Instead, he will serve as a advisor on training, medical supplies, equipment, and compliance with rules and regulations. He will also respond to emergency calls in the areas of the county that do not have paramedic-level service. May 4th was his first day on the job. Establishment of the EMS coordinator position was part of the plan that presented to the voter before March 2025 referendum. The council on Wednesday moved to get a vehicle and portable radio for Richard. Council members voted to acquire a Ford Explorer from Fort Dodge Police Department. It is an older vehicle with about 85,000 miles on it. The council also voted to spend up to $6,000 for a portable radio. These purchases cost less than the $50,000, so they will not be required for approval from the state or the county board of supervisors. In 2025, Webster County voters approved a new levy, 75 cents per $1,000 on a taxable value, to support emergency medical services. It is expected to generate about $1.6 million a year. An EMM open house is planned for next week. The emergency medical services provides throughout Webster County will hold a series of open houses this week. These events are being held so the public can meet the local providers, see their buildings and equipment, and learn more about the services. Here's a schedule of open houses. Monday, 5:30 to 8 p.m., Badger Fire Department. 6 to 8 p.m., Otho Fire Department. A free will donation taco bar will be offered. On Tuesday, 6:30 p.m. to 8 p.m., Southwest Webster Medical Emergency Medical Service in Gowrie, joined by the Callender and Harcourt Fire Departments. There will be a free will spaghetti meal. On Wednesday, 5:30 to 7 p.m., the Duncombe Fire Department, and Thursday, 5 to 7 p.m., Fort Dodge Fire Department. The Webster County EMS Association will provide cookies and drinks at every open house. Some other area information. Summit Carbon Solution announced Wednesday it's altering the route of its proposed pipeline across Iowa to help accelerate progress on the project. In a new filing submitted to the Iowa Utilities Commission for approval, the company indicates it intends to move segments of the pipeline's proposed route, which the company says will result in fewer miles of land and fewer landowners being affected by the project. If approved, the changes would remove previously planned routes through Shelby, Pottawatomie, Montgomery, Adams, Page, Fremont, Mitchell, and Worth counties, while also reducing the miles of pipeline running through Crawford, Floyd, Sioux, and Dickinson counties. Overall, Summit said the changes would reduce more than 400 of different landowners affected by the pipeline and the overall scope of the project by approximately 200 miles. Sherry Webb, whose family owns 40 acres of Shelby County that the pipeline would have cut across under the previously planned route, said Wednesday's announcement was good news to her family, but remains concerned about the overall project. This saves our land for now, at least. I'm glad that we were where we're at with all of this today, so that we're celebrating and we're thanking God over and over. There are so many Shelby County people showing up to express their opposition that I think Summit just doesn't want to deal with us anymore.
Webb said Wednesday's announcement leaves some questions unanswered, such as what will happen with some of the signed easements that the property owners have with Summit to let the pipeline across their land. Summit owns a lot of signed easements they wouldn't need now, she said, so I wonder what they're going to do there. Are they going to sell them to somebody else for public project? And then we'll be faced with losing our land again. I just don't know. In June of 2024, the Iowa Utilities Commission approved the permit for Summit Carbon Solution to build more than 600 miles of the carbon sequestering pipeline in Iowa, with the condition that the company gain permits in the Dakotas before beginning construction. The Iowa chapter of the Saratoga Club, along with several Iowa counties and individual landowners, sued, hoping to overturn the IUC's permit approval. Last fall, after South Dakota denied Summit a permit and passed a law barring the use of their domain for carbon pipelines, Summit filed a petition with the IUC to amend its approved permit by removing the conditions that required approval in the Dakotas by adding several modifications to the company's plans. Jess Mazur, the conservation coordinator for the Iowa Chapter Sierra Club, which opposed the project due to the environmental concerns, said that even with Lindsay's announced changes, the project is still a pipeline to nowhere, and said the alterations are a sign of project in trouble. These significant changes show that Summit is struggling to make their project happen and trying to spin it as a win. It's time Summit withdraws their application and accept Iowans do not want the carbon pipeline. Kathy Stockdale, a Harbin County landowner whose property wouldn't be affected by the proposed new route, said the changes appear to be a sign the project's in trouble with some business partners. Summit's project has been on shaky ground for a long time, Wally Taylor, the Iowa chapter attorney, said. Summit's been flailing around to keep their project viable, and now it looks like it's falling apart. Summit said Wednesday its pipeline project will remain tied to what's called a strong core group of ethanol facilities, including 27 that are located in Iowa. As a part of the proposed route restructuring, the company will no longer pursue routes to ethanol facilities tied to Absolute Energy, Poet Corning, Poet Hanlontown, or Green Plains Shenandoah. Griffin said that the company's progress focus on the building and the portions of the systems that are economically positioned to move ahead now, while continuing to evaluate future opportunities for expansion. This allows for focus on core infrastructure that makes most sense today and move through it a faster and more efficient process. Griffin said, we are building this project for the long haul because strong infrastructure is critical to the future of agriculture, rural communities, and Americans' energy. Even with these refinements, this remains the largest single private infrastructure investment in Iowa history. And now, moving to today's obit, Ellen J. Lindbergh, 101, of Badger, passed away peacefully on May 12, 2026, at the Humboldt County Memorial Hospital. Services will be held Saturday, May 16, 2026, at 2 p.m. at the Badger Lutheran Church with Pastor Scott Meyer officiating. Interment will follow at North Lawn Cemetery, Fort Dodge. Visitation will be held 1 hour prior to the service on Saturday, May 16, from 1 to 2 p.m. at the Badger Lutheran Church. Ellen is survived by her son, Randy, wife, Karen Lindbergh, Humboldt, daughter-in-law, Jean Lindbergh, a Badger, 8 grandchildren, Sarah, Joyce, Zach, Kyle, Corey, Kristen, Amanda, and Abby, and 15 great-grandchildren. She was preceded in death by her parents, Gus and Nettie Warland Larson, and her husband, Dale Leroy Lindbergh, son Leroy Dale Lindbergh, daughter Pamela Olson, siblings Lloyd Larson, Alvin Larson, Glenn Larson, Irving Larson, Norman Larson, Howard Larson, Dwayne Larson, Eleanor Askelson, and Charlene Hillstead. Ellen Lindbergh was born on July 15, 1924, near Badger, Iowa, to Gus and Nettie Warland Larson. She grew up in Badger, spent her life and devoted to faith, family, and farming. As a dedicated farm wife, she worked along her husband in building their family and caring for their home farm through many seasons. Her husband, Dale, proudly served his country in World War II veteran, and together they shared many years of marriage and commitment to the community. Ellen was a longtime faithful member of the Badger Lutheran Church, where her faith remained an important part of her life, and she enjoyed spending time with family and cherished moments with her children, grandchildren, and extended family. In lieu of flowers, memorials may be directed to the discretion of the family.
James P. Bison, 84, Barnum, passed away Tuesday, May 12, 2026, peacefully at home. Funeral services will be held at 12 p.m. Saturday, May 16th, in the chapel at the Lafayette Funeral Home. Burial will follow in North Lawn Cemetery. A visitation will begin at 10 a.m. prior to the service at the funeral home. Jim was raised and graduated in Laverne, Iowa. He married Helen Warham in 1962, and after a couple of years, made their home in Barnum, where they raised their family. Jim owned and operated Bison Oil Company for 50 years at the time of his retirement. He is survived by his children, Donna, husband Mark Freeman, Jim Jr., wife Wendy Bison, Shelley, husband Dwayne Zabrowski, and Susan Bison. Grandchildren Mark, wife Haley Freeman, Cody, wife Alicia Freeman, Kyle Freeman, Anna Freeman, Megan, husband Patrick Kennedy, Morgan, husband Ted Hansen, David, wife Danielle Moore, great-grandchildren Jensen, William, Alexis, Allie, Nora, Kennedy, Hudson, and Madison, Madden, sister Betty Voree, and many nieces and nephews. He was preceded in death by his wife Helen, mother Margaret, brothers John and Lewis, and sisters Ethel Helmers and Doris Schmidt. Memorials may be left at the family of discretion. Jean Rosales, Mass for her will be held on Tuesday, May 19, 2026 at 10:30 a.m. at the Holy Trinity. Visitation 4 to 7 p.m. Monday at Gunderson's Funeral Home, www.gundersonfuneralhome.com. Gunderson Funeral Homes also announced an in-service to Sandra White. Also at the Weisher Chapel in Manson, Marla Schoon, 11 a.m. Thursday, St. Paul Lutheran Church in Palmer. Lafayette Funeral Home announces the James Schubert Funeral, 1 p.m. Friday, funeral home and visitation 1 hour prior. Ron Vincent, age 78, celebration of life at 3 p.m. on Sunday, 1 hour prior to the funeral. Paul Ludwig, age 78, celebration of life 4 to 7 p.m. Monday at Rides Banquet Center. And Lafayette Palmer and Sons of Gowrie announced Dean Erb, age 85, celebration of life 1 p.m. Friday at the funeral home, and visitation begins at 11:30 Friday prior to the service at the funeral home. And moving to sports, area athletes are primed for state bids. The Fort Dodge and St. Edmunds track and field teams understand the mission set before them. Both the Dodgers and Gales will be in action on Thursday at the state qualifying meets. Fort Dodge heads to Waukee Northwest in the 4A, while St. Edmund is at Colfax for the 1A. State meet is set for May 21st to the 23rd. Events begin at 4 p.m. with field events, and running events begin at 4:45. The 4A qualifying spots will go to the first and second place finisher from each event at each site, and the next 12 best. 4 to 3 and 2A, first and second place finisher events along with the next 8 best. For 1A, the event winners each site have automatically qualify, and the other 14 spots are determined by best performances. The Dodgers have several events seated in the top 5 in terms of their site. Noah Daniel first in the 200, third in 100, the 4x100 relay of Will Jones, Sam Mosier, and Daniel and Travon Feely is fourth, while the 4x100 and 4x400 and 4x800 in sprint medley relays are all fifth. Four relays for Fort Dodge girls will be seated fifth in the 4x400, the sprint medley relay, the distance medley, and the shuttle hurdle. Anthony Vallis is seated second in the 3200, fourth in the 1600, and fifth in the 800 for the Gale boys, and Aaron Hint is second in the 200 and fourth in the 100. The girls' district medley of distance medley of Grant Gallus, Jack McElroy, Hint, and Vallis is third. Anna Lurson, University of South Dakota commit, who has battled an injury for most of the season, ranks first in the 400 and third in the 400 hurdles, while Rihanna Myers is fourth in the shot put. The 4x200 relay of Kenzie Nolte, Ava Brandy, Rebecca Norrich, and Brianna Sanoff is third with a 4x400 sprint medley setting. In other sports news, Ty Miracle earned a spot at the Class A District Golf Meet, advancing out of sectionals here Wednesday.
Miracle was the only golfer from St. Edmund to qualify, and he will now compete for a spot at the state tournament on his home course on Monday. Glad McRheinbeck, BCLUW, AGWSR, earned the team bids from the Conrad Golf Course as the Gales finished fourth overall, 8 strokes behind AGWSR. Newell Fonda, North Union, Bishop Garrigan each advanced through the sectionals as teams in 1A, and in 2A, Emmitsburg, South Calhoun, Central Calhoun are both moving on, while Humboldt qualified for districts as a team. Coyce Burston from Webster City earned individual spot at districts. And in the local calendar, Class 1A State Boys Track and Girls Qualifying meet at Colfax at 4 p.m. today. Class 4A State Track Boys and Girls Qualifying meet Dodgers at Waukee at Northwest at 4 p.m. And NJCAA Division II Women's Golf Championship Tritons in Tuscaloosa, Alabama at 9 a.m. And in girls softball, Bill Sherbron calls an end of one era and the start of a new, as the 2026 softball season will feature the likes of Laura Gibb, Haley Oswald, or Ainsley Oswald for the first time since the 2020 season. Add in graduation of the current university standout Maya Myers, and some might feel it's a rebuilding year for Sherbron, for the Gales, but not Sherbron. It's what I call it is a new beginning, and is the only one left from the original group, and we are definitely going to have a tough time replacing four positions. But I like what we have coming back. Sherbron's daughter, Faith, is returning All-Stater, who has committed to continue her career at Kaiser University, a top 10 NIAA program that reached the national tournament this spring. Five-year starter, Sherbron hit .451, 6 home runs, 16 doubles, and 53 runs scored. Junior Sophia Slins and Myra Lemon, sophomore Tori Henney, freshman Rihanna Myers are All-Staters. Were All-Staters alongside Rich Chabron last year. Jade Rock, a 10th grader, and 9th graders Brian Elric and Ella Vandy will each play in the 16 games. That brings us to the end of today's reading of the Mason City Globe Gazette and the Four Dodge Messenger. I'm your reader, Bob Monteith. Thanks for sharing your time with IRIS, the Iowa Radio Reading Information Service for the Blind.

0: Hey, Dad, your prescription will be ready in just a minute. Hey, Dad, your laundry will be ready in just a minute. Dad, your lunch will be ready in just a minute.
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Greetings and salutations. Welcome to the reading of the Waterloo Cedar Falls Courier for Thursday, May 14th, 2026. I'm your reader, Grace Barger. A Waterloo man who was thrown from a pickup truck during a Monday afternoon crash has been flown to an Iowa City hospital with serious injuries. According to the crash report, 34-year-old Nilson Roberto Martinez Ruiz suffered a broken neck, possible brain bleed, and other broken bones. He was transferred to University of Iowa Hospitals and Clinics in Iowa City. One of his passengers, 22-year-old Danny Hernandez, was also injured and remained at Unity Point Health Allen Hospital in Waterloo. Authorities said Martinez was driving a Ford F-350 north on East 1st Street and Mullen Avenue around 1:10 p.m. when he allegedly ran a red light at Ullman Street and collided with an eastbound Chrysler Town & Country minivan driven by Passion Homes of Waterloo. Martinez was ejected from his truck driver's side window as it began to roll, according to the accident report. Holmes wasn't injured. Ambulance crews and firefighters were in the area returning from a call when the crash occurred and were on the scene almost immediately, the report states. The name of a 15-year-old boy killed in an early Saturday single-vehicle accident in northwest Iowa's Cherokee County has been released, along with the names of three other teenagers who were injured. Brendan Fry of Cushing died at the scene of a crash reported about 2:30 a.m. on County Road C-66 east of Washita. He was a passenger in a Pontiac Grand Prix GT2 that went into the ditch and struck a utility pole just west of Jay Avenue, according to an Iowa State Patrol report. Three others in the car were injured, including driver Mitchell Fredrickson, 16, of Cherokee, and passengers Braxton Deeds, 14, of Washita, and Blake Thompson, 16, of Cherokee. Thompson was transported to Sanford Medical Center in Sioux Falls with serious injuries by Wings Air Rescue Helicopter. Fredrickson and Deeds were transported to Cherokee Regional Medical Center in Cherokee. The Cherokee Community School District on Saturday posted the teenagers are students in that district and the River Valley Community School District, according to the Sioux City Journal. The crash remains under investigation. Jury selection is underway in the case of a fatal shooting in Hudson in 2024. Jacob Hamilton, 52, of Conrad, formerly of Hudson, is charged with first-degree murder for shooting 35-year-old Zachary Drinovsky outside Hamilton's apartment. Authorities allege Hamilton shot Drinovsky after Drinovsky traveled to the Wagon Wheel Apartments to confront him about an earlier incident at a Hudson bar around 3:14 a.m. on July 14th of 2024. The prosecution claims Hamilton re-engaged Drinovsky outside as Drinovsky was leaving the apartment and shot him without legal justification. The defense team is arguing Hamilton was acting in self-defense and believed Drinovsky was removing a gun from his car, court records state. Jury selection in the case began Tuesday in Black Hawk County District Court and continued into Wednesday. Authorities are trying to determine what prompted a dog to attack its owner, leaving her with serious injuries. The 2- or 3-year-old pit bull attacked Ellen Houston inside her Baltimore Street home Monday morning. She fled outside and collapsed in her front yard where neighbors saw her and called 911. Police said the dog was detained and euthanized. The remains will be sent to a lab at Iowa State University in Ames to test for rabies. Authorities haven't been able to have a detailed interview with Houston because of her injuries and haven't been able to pinpoint what
set off the dog. It wasn't immediately clear if the dog was licensed or had prior documented biting incidents. Houston's son, Randy Bowes Jr., said the dog had bitten his mother's leg and attacked him in the past, but he said those incidents weren't serious. A woman and a toddler were flown to a hospital following a two-vehicle crash north of Waterloo on Tuesday afternoon. According to the Blackhawk County Sheriff's Office, a Chevrolet van was headed west on Cedar Wapsie Road around 2:50 p.m. when it stopped at the stop sign at U.S. Highway 63 and then pulled out in front of a southbound Nissan Altima without yielding. The Altima struck the van on its passenger side. The driver of the Nissan Altima was trapped, had to be mechanically extricated by rescue crews. The driver, teenage passenger, and a toddler in the Altima and the van's driver were all taken to Unity Point Health Allen Hospital by ambulance. The driver of the Altima and the toddler were then flown to University of Iowa hospitals and clinics in Iowa City by helicopter due to the extent of their injuries, according to the sheriff's office. The Blackhawk County Sheriff's Office was assisted by the Iowa State Patrol, Denver Fire Department and Ambulance, Waterloo Fire Department, and Mercy One Ambulance Service. The future of Waterloo's Human Rights Department is uncertain after Director Abraham Funchess's employment was terminated last month. Mayor Dave Beeson confirmed Funchess is no longer working with the city as of April 10th. He did not disclose why Funchess was fired, but said Funchess had the option to resign or be terminated. With any city employee termination, they receive 90 days of severance pay. Funchess had been the human rights director since May of 2015, and as of December 2025, his salary was $102,314. He also serves as the pastor of Jubilee United Methodist Church in Waterloo. He declined to comment. In January, the department's administrative secretary resigned, leaving only one employee in the department, the complaints investigator. Whether or not a new director will be hired is unknown. Beeson said the department's commission will be looked at to increase efficiency and that it will not be disbanded. A new state law, Senate File 579, removed the requirement that cities with more than 29,000 residents must have a civil rights agency. We're looking at all options to make it more efficient, Beeson said, but we want the Human Rights Commission to be more actively involved than they have been involved in the past with education and outreach. The commission is made up of 9 residents and has the authority to receive, investigate, and determine the merits of human rights complaints and alleged discriminatory practices. The Sullivan Brothers Veterans of Foreign Wars Post 1623 has closed. A sign on the door of the building at 1406 Commercial Street states, as of May 9th, 2026, this VFW post is closed. A note on the VFW post's Facebook page confirms the news. It's a sad day, but after a long financial struggle, the Waterloo VFW post is standing down and ending their watch. The state VFW has taken ownership and will see to the respectful liquidation of post assets, the note states. The post, founded in 1929, had suffered from dwindling membership as members got older or moved away to retire, as has been the case with other veterans organizations. Nearly 10 years ago, a Courier article reported the post had only enough money to stay open for about
two or three months, but somehow it held on until last week. The post had about 300 members at that time, about half the number it did in 2003 when it moved to its current building from its previous longtime location near West 4th and Jefferson Streets. Despite dwindling membership, the post continued to serve a valuable function for veterans in the community as a place to go, relax, and share fellowship. The VFW has more restrictive criteria for membership than other veterans organizations, requiring members to have served in a war zone during wartime. The post was named for Waterloo's five Sullivan brothers who served and died together during World War II. Residents can begin in-person absentee voting today, and requests for mail-in ballots are due by 5 p.m. Monday. In-person absentee voting for the June 2nd primary is available until 4:30 p.m. June 1st. To request a mailed absentee ballot, voters can contact the election office at 319-833-3007 or go to sos.iowa.gov for a form, which would then be mailed back to the office. Black Hawk County is also mailing informational postcards to all registered voters in the county. The mailers include information such as their assigned polling location, dates for in-person absentee voting, and their new supervisor district. The county is now divided into five districts. Voters will elect their representative by district rather than at large. The Cedar Falls Board of Education on Monday approved issuing individual contracts to teachers and coaches ahead of the June vote to make them official. The action will be good until June 5th. The board's next meeting is scheduled for June 6th, and it will vote on those contracts at that time. Superintendent Andy Patty said the board has taken similar action for the last 4 or 5 years. Typically, we won't issue contracts until the board votes on those and acts on them, he said. However, as we don't have a second meeting in May, there's a lapse of time, and in this day and age, it's a little more challenging to ask somebody to just put in good faith that we're going to approve a contract maybe 3 or 4 weeks after we offer them a contract. So this is just asking for the central office to be able to issue contracts from tomorrow, Tuesday, through June 5th. However, we'll bring those contracts to the June meeting to ensure those are voted on by the school board. The board then approved the negotiated agreement with the Cedar Falls Education Association, which represents teachers, coaches, guidance counselors, educational media staff, nurses, special resource staff, and department chairpersons. The one-year agreement runs from July 1st to June 30th, 2027, and reflects a $641 increase to the salary schedule's base wage generator. The 26-27 generator is set at $38,960 in the contract. The wage generator is used to determine salary based on experience and educational level. For the current year, the starting wage of beginning teachers with a bachelor's degree is $53,894, according to the contract. The top of the current salary schedule for a master's degree plus 30 credits and at least 18 years of experience is $86,706. About 450 district employees are covered by the agreement. The new base wage generator for extracurricular activities, athletics, is $38,546 and $38,066 for department chairpersons.
The board also approved bids for waste disposal and recycling from Republic Services. Bids were requested from 4 companies and 2 submitted bids, Republic and Wright Environmental. Republic Services submitted the low bid for waste removal at $286 per day. Wright Environmental's bid was for $471 per day. Republic also submitted the low bid for recycling per dump of $25, which would be 4 yards. Wright Environmental submitted a bid for $35. Waterloo Community Schools students and teachers will have 5 minutes more of class in the upcoming year due to a slightly shortened year. For 26-27, elementary students will now go to school from 8:45 a.m. to 3:50 p.m. and secondary students from 7:40 a.m. to 2:45 p.m. The Board of Education approved the change Monday. The change comes after the district and the Waterloo Education Association agreed on a contract that includes teachers working 185 days instead of 190 days. The decrease in working days was the district's way of negotiating a salary freeze with the union. A decrease of 5 working days affects the state's requirement of 1,080 instruction hours. In order to reach that amount with fewer days, 5 extra minutes were required for each day. WEA President Jamie Oberhaus said secondary staff were worried about school starting earlier because they already have issues with tardiness in the mornings, while elementary staff were worried about ending later because of late dismissal times, which could affect paraeducators' second jobs. Oberhaus said those concerns were not answered by the district. Superintendent Jared Smith said when talking about the changes, 18 of the 19 building principals liked the plan and therefore did not see a need to ask for further feedback. Smith also said for paraeducators who have a second job, it is up to that building's principal to modify their work schedules to accommodate them. The first day of school will be August 24th or 25th, depending on grade level. Children in kindergarten and 1st, 2nd, 6th, and 9th grades begin August 24th, with other children on August 25th. The last day of school will be May 21st. That could go later if there are weather makeup days. In other business, the school board swore in Leah Schmidt as the new school board secretary, approved the hiring of Josh Barta as the assistant principal for the Waterloo Career Center with a salary of $102,000, and approved the layoffs of Richard Luter's Central School Middle School's music teacher, Todd Williams, George Washington Carver Middle School's orchestra teacher, and Jody Ehlers, the Waterloo Career Center's marketing instructor. Nearly 1,500 students are gearing up to graduate from the University of Northern Iowa this weekend. 90% of the students are Iowa residents, representing 93 counties in the state, according to a news release. Nearly a third identify themselves as first-generation college graduates. UNI is celebrating the graduates at 3 commencement ceremonies in the McLeod Center. Each will be available via live stream. On Friday at 7 p.m., the College of Education, David W. Wilson College of Business. On Saturday at 10 a.m., College of Humanities, Arts, and Sciences. And Saturday at 12 p.m., College of Social and Behavioral Sciences, College of Graduate Research and Online Education.
Spring commencement ceremonies will feature special elements recognizing the University of Northern Iowa's 150th anniversary milestone. Most notably, the commencement program cover returns to gold for the first time since 1985, reviving a tradition that began during UNI's 1976 centennial. The centennial mace, typically housed in the university archives and reserved for special occasions, will also be displayed on stage for the first time since being retired in 2014. In addition, students earning degrees include milestones for programs. Among those are the first graduates of UNI's online Master of Business Administration, the first graduates of the Early Childhood Education Online Transfer Program, and UNI's first Materials Science Engineering graduate. Nearly 1 in 7 students graduate in 3 years, up from 1 in 12 in 2022, helping reduce costs and lower average student debt. Nearly all graduates leave UNI with experience directly related to their future career, and 97% report success within 6 months of graduation. UNI graduates continue to strengthen Iowa's workforce, with 78% of Iowa residents and nearly half of out-of-state graduates remaining in Iowa to live and work after earning their degree. A top recreation spot in Blackhawk County is now open after a major lake reconstruction. Casey Lake, located in Hickory Hills Park at 3338 Hickory Hills Road, southwest of LaPorte City, was completely drained, cleaned up, renovated, and filled back up within the last 2 years. The nearly 38-acre lake reopened Tuesday with a ribbon cutting by the Blackhawk County Conservation Department. There were 2 years that we couldn't use the lake, but since then, I think the opportunities are well worth that 2 years, said Terry Rogers, a member of the Blackhawk County Conservation Board. The lake now has a fishing jetty compliant with the American with Disabilities Act that extends 50 feet further than the previous jetty. There is also a kayak and boat launch, a stone terrace, shoreline fishing nodes, and 17 fish habitats. Last May, about 13,000 bluegills were stocked in the lake, followed by 3,500 bass. There are also channel catfish. Next spring, crappies will be stocked. Other enhancements include the restoration of holding ponds from the watershed and shoreline beautification. Casey Lake was placed on the Iowa Department of Natural Resources Impaired Waters list in 2006. The nearly $4 million project allowed construction crews to empty the lake in order to take out sediment. When combined with sunlight, the sediment with phosphorus creates algal blooms, which then results in cloudy water and fish die-offs. Removing the sediment resulted in an extra 134,000 cubic feet of water capacity, as well as cleaned up the water. The deepest part of the lake is still 23 feet. Funds from the Iowa DNR's Lake Restoration Program paid for most of the project, about $2.85 million. The legislature has allocated more than $173 million in state funding to invest in public lakes. The program has improved 72 lakes in 55 counties. The rest of the money comes from the Blackhawk County Board of Supervisors, the Blackhawk County Gaming Association, the Iowa DNR's Fish Habitat Grant, and the Young Family Foundation. Although the project resulted in a bright future for fishermen, the county's conservation director, Mike Hendrickson, said the project was for fixing the state's water quality.
This place is a learning lab to bring youth, adults, anyone that wants to listen and walk through that watershed and find out all the things that were done to slow that erosion down and keep this from happening again, he said. Eventually, sediment will accumulate again. When that will happen is unknown, but Hendrickson is hoping the improvements will last for 75 to 100 years. We were able to hit the reset button, and I think we got a very healthy lake with beautiful clear water, he added. Al Finke, a park ranger at Hickory Hills, has worked in the park since 1992. He's gone to the lake since its construction in 1970 and said the current water is the cleanest he has ever seen. Beginning in the 90s, the county knew it needed to address the water quality, but it wasn't in the realm of possibilities. He is glad the project got done by the time he retires this winter. I'm most excited about the water quality and seeing people back out here and enjoying it, and the kids fishing, he said, leaving something that is good. It's a good feeling to know someone won't be handed out a worn-out park. Hickory Hills sees about 40,000 visitors a year. Supervisor Linda Leyland, as well as Rogers, said the COVID-19 pandemic gave people a renewed sense of appreciation for parks. We all noticed how important our natural spaces are. Getting outside, being among the trees and the trails and the water wasn't just a pastime, Leyland said. It became something many of us relied on to stay grounded. Around COVID, everybody was bored senseless in their homes, Rogers said. We had people all of a sudden appreciating the natural world around them. The park is open from 6 a.m. to 10:30 p.m. daily. This is a visual wonderland with our water quality and everything like that. Anyone can come and fish from those jetties and from those little structures. They don't have to be on a boat to go out on it anymore, Rogers continued. We opened up lots of opportunities for all the people in Black Hawk County and the surrounding community so they can come and enjoy it, because this is the jewel of Black Hawk County. Main Street Waterloo's Tour de Loo will be held from 4:30 to 8 p.m. Thursday downtown. The evening celebrates the history, architecture, and revitalization of downtown. This year's tour highlights spaces that reflect the city's investment in preservation, redevelopment, and growth. The exact locations that can be visited are revealed when people buy tickets. Tickets are $10 each or four for $30 and can be purchased at mainstreetwaterloo.org or at the Main Street Waterloo office, 512 Mulberry Street. Participants will begin the tour between 4:15 to 5:30 p.m. at the organization's office and then can explore at their own pace. Attendees are also invited to the Waterloo Historic Preservation Commission's annual awards with a social hour at 6 p.m. and the program beginning at 7 p.m. at the Grout Museum. A raffle will also be available with prize options, including a guided tour of the historic Blacks Building or a behind-the-scenes visit to KWWL. Raffle tickets are $20 and may be purchased during the awards event. The Grout Museum will host Storytime Under the Stars at 9:30 a.m. Saturday at the Norris Corson Family Planetarium, 503 South Street. Doors open at 9 a.m. Toddlers are invited for the storytelling beneath a sky full of stars and are encouraged to wear their pajamas and bring their favorite blanket or stuffed animal. The event is $3 per person or free for museum members. The Waverly Historic Preservation Commission will recognize National Preservation Month at 10 a.m. Saturday. The event will celebrate the Chicago Great Northwestern Depot, 311 East Bremer Avenue, being placed on

historic character of their home. The Grout Museum and the Black Hawk Astronomy Club will host a star party at 9 p.m. Saturday at Prairie Grove Park off of West 4th Street and Shawless Road. Attendees can observe the night sky with provided telescopes at the free event. The Grout also has several telescopes for rent at groutmuseumdistrict.org. Star parties will be held every third Saturday of the month from May to September. You are listening to the reading of the Waterloo Cedar Falls Courier for Thursday, May 14th on IRIS, the Iowa Radio Reading Information Service for the Blind. Now let's turn to today's obituaries. John Becker, Sr., age 97, passed away on May 6th at Folkestone Care Community in Wayzata, Minnesota. John was born in Waterloo on September 8, 1928. He served in the U.S. Navy as a lieutenant for 6 years, graduated with an engineering degree from Iowa State University, and worked for FMC, Honeywell, and Kurt Manufacturing. He was a 50-year-plus resident of Tonka Bay, Minnesota, serving as the city's building inspector for several years. In retirement, John was a prominent member of the Chanhassen Wood Carving Group. He was a member of St. John the Baptist Catholic Church in Excelsior, Minnesota. Interment will be at Resurrection Cemetery in Shorewood, Minnesota, with a celebration of life to be held at 2 p.m. June 20th at the family residence in Tonka Bay, Minnesota. Robert Schroeder, 85, of Bettendorf, formerly of Cedar Falls, passed away at the Clarissa Cook Hospice House on Friday, May 8th. A celebration of life will be held following a short public Masonic funeral service at 6 p.m. at 216 and a half Main Street, Cedar Falls, on Friday, May 15th. Robert was born Monday, July 17th, 1940, in El Reno, Oklahoma. Raised on a farm in Oklahoma, at the end of the Dust Bowl, he graduated from Kingfisher High School, class of 1958, and immediately joined the U.S. Marine Corps, serving from 1958 to 1962. Upon returning home, he met Marshall Walker, and they were married June 13th of 1965. Robert and Marsha moved to Waterloo, where Robert had been working at the John Deere Water Works. He retired as a forensic engine inspector after a 44-and-a-half-year-long career. He was an active member of Bethlehem Lutheran Church in Cedar Falls and even served as head usher for 12 years, several terms on the church council, and one term as church council president. Robert was an active Freemason. He earned a 50-year member distinction from Morton Lodge No. 624 AF&AM, where he served as worshipful master. He also served as a leader at state, local, and national levels for the group. Steve Widener died at home May 8th, following a courageous battle with cancer. He was 85 years old. Steve Widener was born on September 6, 1940, in Waterloo, graduating from Waterloo West High School in 1958 and obtaining his degrees in accounting in 1962 and law in 1965 from the University of Notre Dame. While at Notre Dame, he met Catherine Maria. They married June 25, 1966, and began the family life in Alexandria, Virginia, where Steve served as lieutenant in the U.S. Navy's Judge Advocate General Office from 1965 to 68.
Steve began his legal career in 1968 with Swisher and Court, where he practiced throughout his life. He served as general counsel and member of the board of directors for Powers Manufacturing. He was also attorney for Rath Packing Company, Waterloo School Board, and Area 7, and was an active member at St. Ed's Church.

Churchwary devoted countless hours to the school board, parish council, and renovation of the church. He was a dedicated volunteer with the American Cancer Society and Community Foundation of Waterloo and Northeast Iowa. Visitation will be from 4 to 7 p.m. Friday, May 15th at Lock on 4th in Waterloo, with the rosary at 3:30 and vigil at 7 p.m. Memorial service will be 10 a.m. Saturday, May 16th. At St. Edward Church, followed by burial at Mount Olivet Cemetery. In lieu of flowers, please offer memorials directed to St. Edward Catholic Church or Cedar Valley Hospice. Going on to some sports news, the Waterloo Blackhawks have announced they are parting ways with head coach Scott Gordon. Gordon, who spent time as a head coach in the NHL with the New York Islanders and Philadelphia Flyers, was named head coach on June 18, 2025, replacing Matt Smeby. With a young team during the 25-26 season, Gordon and the Blackhawks finished with 16-42-4 mark and missed the U.S. Hockey League's Clark Cup playoffs. It was the Massachusetts natives' second winter in the U.S. Hockey League after spending the previous year on staff for the Youngstown Phantoms. The Blackhawks organization issued the following statement. We would like to thank Coach Gordon for his efforts in Waterloo and wish him well in his future endeavors. At an appropriate time, the Blackhawks announced they will provide a further update on the team's hockey operations staff for the 26-27 season. Iowa State Athletic Director Jamie Pollard has a simple reason for declining a large line of credit. He believes ISU can get a better deal elsewhere. The Big 12 Conference has reached agreements with Redbird and Weatherford Capital, Yahoo Sports first reported Friday. Part of the partnership is commercial, with Redbird helping the Big 12 land $100 million in sponsorship revenue from companies including PayPal. The agreement also gives conference members an optional $30 million line of credit at a 10% interest rate. At least 13 of 16 Big 12 schools, including ISU, have declined the credit, per a USA Today report. Pollard, who worked as an accountant at Arthur Anderson and Company prior to getting into athletic administration, believes there is a better deal out there if ISU needs it. Pretty simple. If we need a loan, we can get one with a much lower interest rate than what was being offered, Pollard tells us. After a record-breaking 2024, ISU athletics revenue declined slightly to $117,990,108 in fiscal year 2025. Notably, ISU played seven home football games in 2024 and six in 2025. When you evaluate the Redbird deal, you have to look at it very holistically, Big 12 Commissioner Brett Yormark told CBS Sports. It is truly about a commercial partnership, a strategic partnership. The last component was the capital piece, which our schools had an opportunity to opt into or not. Knowing that Redbird will be here for the long term gives our schools the comfort that if they don't want it now, they can revisit it in the future if need be. In some national news, drug overdose deaths in the U.S. fell nearly 14% in 2025, federal estimates showed Wednesday, marking a third consecutive year of declines. Almost 70,000 people died from drug overdoses in the U.S. last year, compared with about 81,300 deaths estimated a year earlier, according to provisional data from the U.S. Centers for Disease Control and Prevention.
prevention. Synthetic opioids, including fentanyl, are the largest single contributor to overdose deaths in the country. Deaths involving opioids fell to an estimated 44,564 last year from 55,296 a year prior, the CDC estimates showed. The wide availability of the potent overdose antidote, naloxone, significantly contributed to the drop, experts say. While most states showed declines in overdose deaths, New Mexico, Arizona, and Colorado saw increases of 10% or more compared to the same period in 2024, the report said. The hantavirus risk to the public remains very low, and the U.S. Centers for Disease Control and Prevention has more than 100 staff members working on the outbreak, a CDC official said Wednesday. B1 Medicines said Wednesday the U.S. Food and Drug Administration approved its drug Beqalzi for an aggressive cancer of the lymphatic system. The Trump administration will block new home health care and hospice providers from enrolling in Medicare for at least the next 6 months, according to a government statement posted Wednesday, citing concerns about widespread fraud. The moratorium will temporarily bar new providers in those categories from signing up for reimbursement from Medicare, according to the Centers for Medicare and Medicaid Services, which oversees the program. It is among the latest moves by Vice President J.D. Vance's anti-fraud task force that aims to crack down on health care scams. Tens of billions of dollars are estimated to be lost in the U.S. through health care fraud each year, translating into higher costs for patients and employers, according to the National Health Care Anti-Fraud Association. While CMS paused enrollments in specific counties over suspected fraud in the past, it is unusual to pause registrations nationwide. Back in Des Moines, Liliana Kauliser said she thrived as a homeschool student, but as she grew older, she started to desire more structure and community. She said Des Moines Prep, a public charter school in Des Moines' East Village, provided exactly that. She was invited to speak during a ceremony at the school Tuesday as Governor Kim Reynolds signed into law legislation that is designed to expand access to and support for Iowa's public charter schools. Iowa has 18 state-authorized public charter schools, according to State Education Department data. 10 are already operating, and 3 more are scheduled to open in 2027, 2 in Des Moines and 1 in Council Bluffs. Reynolds signed into law House File 2754, which has many charter school provisions. Among them are state funding for teacher salaries included in the state's public school funding formula that now goes to the public charter school a student attends rather than the public school district where the student lives. The University of Northern Iowa is added as an entity that can authorize new public charter schools. Charter school students have access to concurrent enrollment classes at the local public school. Public school districts are required to accept charter school students who wish to participate in the public school's extracurricular activities if that activity is not offered by the charter school, and public charter school employees are eligible for IPERS, the state's public employee retirement program, and a state revolving loan fund will be established to help fund public charter school infrastructure. The new law also expands homeschooling by removing the limit of 4 unrelated students allowed for independent private instruction, allowing for students who are not related to the primary instructor and allowing independent private instruction at all grade levels. It also
allows a homeschool parent, guardian, or instructor to issue a diploma that must be accepted in the same manner as a high school diploma. The bill passed the legislature on largely party-line votes, with Republicans generally supporting and Democrats opposing. It passed the Senate 29-17, with most Republicans supporting and Republican Senator Annette Sweeney of Iowa Falls joining all Democrats voting against it. It passed the House on a similar party-line vote of 53-34. Democrats argued the bill takes state funding away from public school districts. Under the new law, when a student attends a charter school, the money that would have gone to the local public district for that student for teacher pay will go instead to the charter school. Here are some upcoming events in the Cedar Valley. Museum School Grandparents Night will be from 5 to 8 Friday at the Grout Museum District in Waterloo. Come for a special evening, open house style, where students become the guides and teachers. Grandparents are invited to explore the museum alongside their grandchildren, enjoy student-led tours, and take part in hands-on activities inspired by museum school lessons. From science experiments to pioneer-era challenges, community partners and sponsors are welcome to attend and see firsthand how museum school inspires learning, curiosity, and connection. The evening serves to express gratitude for the community partners and sponsors who have funded museum school this past year. Guests will learn more about the funding needs of the program and are invited to contribute if they are able. Walking tacos will be available for all attendees. Flower Me to the Moon will be from 10 a.m. to 3 p.m. Saturday at the African American Historical and Cultural Museum, 1320 East 4th Street in Waterloo. Join the African American Historical and Cultural Museum in partnership with the Black Hawk County Master Gardener Program and Iowa State University Extension for a free hands-on community gardening celebration. This is an opportunity to come together as a community to beautify the museum grounds, learn practical gardening skills, and connect through shared purpose. Throughout the day, participants will learn gardening tips from local experts, discover the importance of flowers and pollinators, and participate in hands-on planting activities. Also on Saturday, the Cedar Falls Farmers Market is from 8:30 a.m. to noon Saturday at Overman Park, 316 West 3rd Street in Cedar Falls. It provides the community with locally grown and produced products, including a wide variety of fresh vegetables, fruits, herbs, baked goods, eggs, meat, mushrooms, honey, coffee, jams and jellies, nuts, fresh-cut flower bouquets, potted plants, house plants, metal and wood-worked items, natural health and beauty products, jewelry, pottery, plus a variety of food trucks and vendors. The Waterloo Urban Farmers Market will be from 8 a.m. to noon Saturday at River Loop Expo Plaza, 400 Commercial Street of Waterloo. 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Vendors rotate constantly. 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The market runs Saturdays through October. Spectrum Jam Fest is from 1 to 6 p.m. Saturday at River Place Plaza, 2nd and State Streets of Cedar Falls. It is an annual outdoor music festival held in downtown Cedar Falls that celebrates the talent of local youths and school bands. Featuring rock, pop,
Hip-hop, country, punk, metal, folk, and more, JamFest is all about music, community, and inclusion. Proceeds from the event directly support the UNI Spectrum Project, a program that empowers children and young adults of all abilities through music, art, dance, and theater. JamFest brings the community together for an afternoon of live performances, food, and fun while uplifting the next generation of musicians. Admission is free. Donations will be accepted for Spectrum Project. On Wednesday, May 20th, the CVC Ride of Silence. This year's Ride of Silence will be Wednesday starting and ending at Overman Park in Cedar Falls. Registration starts at 6 p.m. A short memorial ceremony will be at 6:15 and the ride will take off by 6:25. Ride will be approximately 11 to 12 miles an hour for about 9 miles. It is suitable for all levels of cyclists. We ride in total silence in remembrance of our brother and sister cyclists who are no longer with us, especially those killed or maimed while biking. Helmets and registration are required, and red rear and white front blinking lights are recommended for safety. On Thursday, May 21st, an outdoor concert with Jacob Lampman's Ego Death. The concert will be at 6:30 p.m. Thursday, May 21st at the Hearst Center for the Arts in Cedar Falls. Jacob Lampman's first original project after performing as a sideman for years with Joel Sayers and Swamp Donkey combines jazz, pop, and rock into a sound that defies labels. Admission is free. Quirky, silly, strange, whimsical, absurd. Those are words often used to describe the Black Hawk Children Theater's latest production. Sideways Stories from Wayside School opens Friday and runs through Sunday. Based on a series of children's books by Louis Saker, the play relates the stories of the students and faculty at Wayside School, a 30-story school built sideways. The production opens at 7 p.m. Friday at Hope Martin Theater at the Waterloo Center for the Arts. The show was cast at the end of March and has been in rehearsal since early April. Additional shows will be at 2 p.m. Saturday and Sunday. Tickets are $15 for adults and $10 for children and are available online at wcpbhct.org by calling 319-291-4494 from 11 a.m. to 4 p.m. Tuesday through Friday. The Saturday performance is Pay What You Can at the Door. And on this day in history, in 1607, the first permanent English settlement in North America was founded, first as James Fort and later as Jamestown in the colony of Virginia. In 1796, Edward Jenner tested the first vaccination process for smallpox by scraping material from a cowpox blister onto an 8-year-old boy's hand, then following with an application on July 1st of smallpox material. No disease developed. In 1804, the expedition led by Meriwether Lewis and William Clark left on its westward mission to survey the Northwest. President Thomas Jefferson had tasked them with exploring the region after the Louisiana Purchase added about 828,000 square miles of territory to the United States. In 1948, Israel declared itself an independent Jewish state after the British withdrawal from what was then known as Palestine. Almost immediately, the 1948 Arab-Israeli War began. In 1955, in response to West Germany joining NATO, the Soviet Union and seven other nations, including East
Germany formed the Warsaw Pact, a treaty establishing cooperation and mutual assistance. And in 2022, a mass shooting perpetrated by Peyton Grendon killed 10 people, all black, and injured 3 at a supermarket in Buffalo, New York. Grendon pleaded guilty to all charges, including murder and hate-motivated terrorism. And that does it for today's reading of the Waterloo Cedar Falls Courier for Thursday, May 14th, 2026. I'm your reader, Grace Berger. You can access a recording of today's reading on our website, iowaradioreading.org, at any time. Thanks for listening.

0: This is the story of a very special woman. In a matter of seconds, she turned herself into a great mathematician or an entrepreneur. 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Everyone knows her as Gabriella. I still call her Mom.
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2: 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The Surgeon General issued another warning.
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5: Mommy, I'll get it.
2: Oh, I'll be right there.
3: Me too.

Hello and welcome to the reading of the Dubuque Telegraph Herald for Thursday, May 14th, 2026. I'm your reader, Erin London. Starting on the front page, city sees rise in requests for utility aid. Participation in Dubuque's utility discount program has increased in recent years, but officials seek ways to enroll more residents. By Chris Gray. Customer participation in the city's utility discount program rose 13% between 2024 and 2025, but at just 3% of customers. Participation remains well below the targets that city officials would like to reach. The number of utility customers participating in the program for water, stormwater, and sewer rebounded from about 570 households in March 2025 to 645 households in March 2026. Participation had declined last year from 590 households in March 2024. Because apartment buildings with six or more units are served by private trash haulers, fewer people signed up for discount trash service, but participation followed the same pattern, up to 626 from 551 people a year ago. We know there's more than 650 residents who qualify for the program, said Christopher Valley, the city's utility billing supervisor. The city has about 25,000 utility customers, about 22,600 of whom are residential. The utility discount program greatly expanded in 2020 amid the COVID-19 pandemic, as the city of Dubuque built on earlier discounts for trash and stormwater to blunt the effects of the rising costs of utilities for lower-income residents. Dubuque utilities have risen at rates much higher than inflation since that time. Sewer rates have gone up 50% since 2021. The average water bill has gone up 37%, while trash rates have risen by 27%. The utility discount program applies only to the base rate, saving consumers about $27 a month. If households choose a larger trash can or use more than the base allotment of 1,496 gallons of water, they still have to pay for the excess usage. Valley said he had some plans in the works to increase awareness of the program, but until then, the city continues to put a notice of the discount program on bills and advertises it in city literature, as well as the marquee outside the historic federal building where the city council meets. Qualifications for the program are based on the U.S. Housing and Urban Development's guidelines for housing assistance, which are built on median income. Generally, these are households that make half as much as the median, $37,250 for a single person, $42,550 for two people, and $53,150 for a family of four, effective June 1st. Council member Danny Sprank said he supported the program and wished more of his neighbors would sign up for the discounted rates. I know a number of seniors who would qualify, Sprank said. I don't know how to get more people to sign up. Sprank said utility customers do have to show proof of income, but this could be done for some with documentation as simple as a Social Security statement. He said he preferred discounts to be given on the basis of income as opposed to age. Most residents, regardless of income, also can save on some utility costs through conservation, using less water, but for up to 15% of customers, their bill is set at a higher level than they actually use. The base rate for water and sewer allots consumers 1,496 gallons of water, more than many one- and two-person households need, particularly those living in apartments without a lawn or laundry facility. In any given month, about 2,800 to 3,300 water and sewer customers pay this minimum fee of about $25 a month, falling below the 1,496-gallon threshold. Valley said he didn't know how the base rate was set at this level, but the policy preceded his time at the City of Dubuque.
Other communities charge a hookup charge and then charge a fee based on the meter reading without any water usage built into the base rate. Both Sprank and Councilmember Chris Staver said it was worth looking into whether the current policy was the fairest approach. In January 2025, the city also launched a community service program to help low-income residents pay down their bills with volunteer service, which can range from cleaning up trash in parks to helping out at participating nonprofits, such as the charity Clothes Closet at Opening Doors Dubuque. Since that time, 50 households have completed the program, logging almost 900 volunteer hours with more than 500 people participating, including children. Community Impact Director Antonio Muzon said he plans to spread the word about both programs at the Juneteenth Festival next month at a city booth. "We want to be more intentional of building the bridges we have," he said, "including focusing outreach on parts of town where residents have shown the toughest time paying bills." Almost a quarter of participants live in Census Tract 5, which includes the Washington neighborhood and the North End. This area has a higher rate of poverty than the city at large and also lined up with the highest rate of delinquent accounts. Muzon said everyone who had participated in the community service program had been signed up for discounted utilities proactively. The utility discount program does not allow for retroactive reductions. Participants also receive coaching in financial literacy, such as balancing a household budget and tips on saving. "Our priority is to help pull more people up," Muzon said. "We don't want the same barriers to continue to be a barrier." Tri-state farmers optimistic as growing season gets underway. Despite uncertainty around markets and input prices, area ag producers remain hopeful, by Reed Snelling. And accompanying this article is a beautiful picture horizontally on the front page in color. It's by Dave, or it's taken by Dave Kettering, Telegraph Herald, and it's probably 95% of the blue sky with such an ombre effect or gradient at the top of the picture from an indigo and an ombre effect or gradient down to a very, very light blue. And the sky is mottled with white puffy clouds. And on the very bottom, like 5 or 10% of the picture is of a field and a very small tractor. The picture's taken from far away. So it's just a really eye-catching and beautiful color photograph with the caption, "Farmers are out planting their fields in full force, such as this farmer in rural Piasta, Iowa, on Wednesday." And this article was by Reed Snelling. It's mid-May, which means that farmers across the upper Midwest and thus the tri-state area are in the thick of planting season. After a record harvest last year, area farmers are optimistic about the prospects for this year, even given national uncertainty around markets and input costs. "Last year was a great year for us on the output side," said Scott Johnston, a grain farmer in rural Colesburg, Iowa. "As we can hope is for this year to be somewhat similar." All we can hope for this year is to be somewhat similar. The first full week of May, which ended on Sunday, saw much progress on the planting side as temperatures gradually warmed. The Iowa Crop Progress and Condition Report indicated that there were nearly 7 full days that were suitable for planting, and data provided by Iowa climatologist Justin Glisson showed that rainfall was largely sparse across the state, meaning that farmers were able to keep planting despite temperatures being slightly cooler than normal for this time of year. State Secretary of Agriculture Mike Naig said in a statement that barring unforeseen changes, Iowa farmers will continue that progress through this week and into the latter half of the month. Farmers made a lot of planting progress last week thanks to drier conditions across the state, Naig said. Although parts of northern Iowa had a few mornings of frost, the forecast through mid-May indicates warmer temperatures and the potential for more near-normal rainfall. Northeast Iowa farmers were a little bit more restricted in their planting ability, though, as Dubuque and the surrounding areas experienced slightly more unpredictable temperatures.
You just can't plant too early, Johnston said. I learned that the hard way. However, Johnston said that this week he's been able to move forward with business as usual, stating he's been out in the fields much more over the last few days. Data from Illinois indicates that the state saw much more rainfall than Iowa and Wisconsin. However, large amounts of that precipitation was concentrated in other areas of the state. Joe Davies County saw largely consistent rainfall when compared with its tri-state neighbors. Jim Schultz, who farms near Warren, Illinois, said that he's been able to begin large-scale planting in the wake of the severe storms, which rampaged through the area last month, and that he's optimistic about the 2026 farming season as he gets underway. We know to be cautious, Schultz said. But I'd like to think that the last frost is behind us. The conditions look pretty favorable into next week. Wisconsin farmers, though, they weren't able to make as much progress as their southwesterly neighbors, also saw a decrease in rainfall, which allowed for just over 6 suitable days for planting. Statewide corn and oat planting rates were slightly down from previous years, while soybean planting and overall tillage matched annual averages. Looking ahead, the USDA forecast for Dubuque shows daily highs reaching the low 80s into the weekend and next week, while evening lows will hang around the mid-50s in the coming days. Showers and thunderstorms are expected periodically over the next 5 days, likely beginning Friday night or Saturday morning. Popular Piasta Church plans dedicated site. Officials at Crossroads Church hope to break ground next month, by Conrad Strazalka. Piasta, Iowa. When Matthew Beers, then preaching in Kentucky, was first offered the role of pastor at Crossroads Church in Piasta, he declined. When he thought of Iowa, he thought of cold weather and of flat cornfields. Plus, he would be moving farther away from his family, most of whom are in Georgia. Eventually, he was convinced to come up to the area and meet the congregation. The only thing I could think of with Iowa is Field of Dreams, because that movie came out when I was a kid, Beers said. I was driving through the hills of Galena, Illinois, and the hills of East Dubuque, and I said, okay, I can do hills. Beers officially became the congregation's pastor in March 2020. By that point, the evangelical interdenominational congregation had grown to about 400 members. Crossroads Church officially formed in 2014, but had its origins about a year prior as a Bible study of 75 people. While COVID-19 pandemic restrictions meant the beginning of Beers' tenure was difficult, the size of the Piasta congregation has nearly doubled under his leadership. The church boasts an average weekly attendance of about 750. Now the congregation, currently housed at the Piasta Community Center, is embarking on its next chapter, constructing its own building. Leaders and members said the project will help the congregation stay on its positive trajectory. Physically, there's no more room for us to grow at the PCC, Beers said. As a pastor, you never want to turn somebody away from church because you don't have room for them. If we didn't find a way to have our building, we're going to be limited. The congregation is hoping to break ground in June on the building, which will be approximately 15,000 square feet and located on the southwest side of the intersection of Ulana Drive and Thunder Hills Road. Beers said he's hoping to hold services in the new building by the fall of 2027. He declined to share the project's price tag, citing uncertainty about his fellow church elders' comfort level with disclosing the number, among other reasons. The project is 100% donor-funded. At its Tuesday meeting, the Piasta City Council approved in a 4-0 vote the site plan for the project. Council member Brian Schatz, as associate pastor at the church, abstained due to his conflict of interest. However, the council is still debating one item related to the project. The congregation's original site plan included an entrance and exit on Ulana Drive,
but city officials requested that this be changed to Thunder Hills Road. The change caused the congregation to incur about $5,400 in additional design costs. During the public comment period Tuesday, Beers asked the council to consider covering that additional cost. I made a big ask Tuesday night, and I didn't want to be heavy-handed, but we designed it based on how they asked us, he told the Telegraph Herald, noting the church would have to ask more of its donors if the city does not cover the cost. We'll be happy if they cover the cost since they initiated the change. Council members agreed to discuss the issue at an upcoming work session. Meanwhile, the congregation is excited to put shovels in the dirt. Beers said he hopes the new building's visibility from US 20 will attract more members. The new building will have many assets, Beers said, such as a 550-seat adult auditorium. With some office space in the new building, Beers and other staff members will be able to move out of the office space the church currently rents in an industrial park between Piasta and Dubuque. It also means church members will not have to set up and tear down as they do every Sunday at Piasta Community Center. It'll be nice to not have to worry about logistics and be able to have more time to put into our community and ministry, said Heather Heim, executive assistant at the church office. That community feeling is what attracted Heim to the church in the first place. She became a member about 5 years ago and started in her current role a year later. Everybody talks about the community aspect as what makes Crossroads wonderful, Heim said. Coming to Crossroads really changed the trajectory of my life and my family's life. Among the ways Heim and Beers said they feel the congregation is unique are its music ministry and its community groups. New church members are encouraged to go to their fellow congregants' homes for intimate Bible study groups. Everyone really believes in what we're doing, Beers said. And turning the page to the Dubuque and Tri-States, Refugee Overcomes Challenges to Graduate from UW-Platteville by Conrad Strzalka, Platteville, Wisconsin. When Fatima Sahak first arrived in Platteville a little over 4 years ago, she started over in many ways. A refugee from Afghanistan, she and her family adapted to a whole new life. At the start, it was a little challenging managing multiple tasks and learning a new system, she said. Of course, it's different, a different country, different people. One way in which Sahak, now 25, had to literally start over was with her higher education. When I was a student back home, but I couldn't finish my studies and I moved here, she said. Then I restarted because I couldn't transfer my credits. 4 years later, Sahak is preparing to graduate from the University of Wisconsin-Platteville as a psychology major with a minor in international studies. Two of her siblings also attend the institution. I want to thank my psychology department. They were understanding and helpful with me during my college years, she said. Sahak developed a close relationship with several of her professors. She said among her favorite memories in college was spending time with them during office hours. We went deep into conversation, especially when it comes to history and psychology classes, she said. Elizabeth Gates, UWP Psychology Department chairperson, met Sahak when she first came to campus. Gates was Sahak's professor in multiple classes over the course of her college career. Her work ethic is unlike anything I've ever seen in my life. In other students, she said. She's just done an incredible job here. Gates noted that Sahak faced but overcame particular hardships as a refugee. She's experiencing stressors that students from the U.S. don't experience, Gates said. I can only imagine the amount of stress she's under, and she never used that to submit an assignment late or submit subpar work. Sahak's immediate goal after graduating is to enter the workforce. Later, she wants to return to school and get a master's degree in social work. Ultimately, Sahak hopes to work for an NGO. She said she has already acquired some useful experience while still in college, such as by working at Dubuque-based St. Mark Youth Enrichment. I'm really excited to graduate and work in the real world, she said. UV Platteville commencement ceremonies. When all ceremonies will be held Saturday, May 16th,
The commencement ceremony for the College of Liberal Arts and Education, as well as associate's degree and master's degree candidates, is 9 to 10:30 a.m. College of Engineering, Mathematics, and Science commencement ceremony is 12:30 to 2 p.m. College of Business, Industry, Life Science, and Agriculture commencement ceremony is 4 to 5:30 p.m. All commencements are held on Beau Ryan Court at Williams Fieldhouse, 350 J Street, Platteville, Wisconsin. Candidates for graduation, there are a total of 1,037. College of Liberal Arts and Education has 319 candidates. College of Engineering, Mathematics, and Science has 357 candidates. And College of Business, Industry, Life Science, and Agriculture has 361 candidates for graduation. UD students collaborate with Galena Firm on AI projects as company aims to show benefits, by Thomas Gleason. A local firm is working to introduce artificial intelligence across the tri-state area and build a workforce pipeline with local colleges. SoundSafe.ai, a Galena, Illinois-based firm researching and building applied AI solutions for commercial, industrial, and defenses sectors, recently completed a three-month collaboration with three University of Dubuque students. We're looking to help them cultivate a homegrown pipeline of innovators to really get things going, said Hamad Dada, CEO and co-founder of SoundSafe AI. The company gave each student raw data. The students worked to outline the program in the data, to outline the problem in the data and create a workflow to fix it. The projects aligned with SoundSafe AI's focus on audio, video, sensor intelligence, and data correlations system. These three students used it in ways that would affect them and their life and things that they were interested in, Dada said. One student who graduated this spring was given data from the stock market. He used different algorithms, machine learning, and AI to find issues in the data and smooth it out to ensure continued data accuracy. Another student who recently wrapped up his junior year was given temperature and audio data and worked to correlate anomalies between the data. Then he used this information to predict where maintenance would be required when a sensor catastrophically fails. The third student who graduated this spring worked with a mixed data set. He used SoundSafe AI's approach to visual AI to designate sports footage. Then he created an app designed to automatically predict motion in sports video. The projects were part of an independent study course led by UD adjunct professor Stephen Zanius, who works in the technology industry. It's a core part of how we're teaching our analytics course to engage students in the community, Zanius said. The independent study students led teams, the independent study students led teams of three students from Zanius's data analytics course. The leaders were responsible for coaching and training the other students and translating the needs of the project to their teams. It really allowed them to sink their teeth into more stuff, be better prepared for the workplace, understand what is happening in Dubuque, and maybe stick around a little longer, Zanius said. Zanius often collaborates with organizations and institutions in the area as part of his data analytics teaching at UD. I have other companies reaching out to work with us next spring, Zanius said. There is no shortage of these needs. SoundSafe AI hopes that the projects prove how AI can leverage financial data to help local businesses' financial systems, how applied AI and sensor data can be leveraged to predict issues with machinery, and how visual intelligence in AI can have a wide range of uses. We really used this collaborative initiative with University of Dubuque to showcase that it's not just math and computer science, Dada said. There are real, tangible case studies that can be used to prove how AI can be a benefit to multiple industries. SoundSafe AI COO and co-founder Johnny Stevenson grew up in the Dubuque area. They brought the company back to the tri-state area because they believe it is important to help the central part of the country
and small towns connect with AI. The company also has had interns from Loras College. Our goal is to be a big manufacturing company someday and retain these relationships with universities and build a solid workforce development pipeline, Stevenson said. News in brief. Authorities. Fire damages Dubuque convenience store. No injuries reported. A Wednesday morning fire damaged a Dubuque convenience store, but authorities said no injuries were reported. A press release states that crews responded at about 6:15 a.m. to a reported commercial structure fire at Superstop 4 at 535 Hill Street. After observing no visible smoke or fire from the building's exterior, firefighters entered the building and located a small fire involving materials within an interior wall area near refrigeration equipment, according to the release. Crews quickly extinguished the fire, secured affected electrical components, and completed ventilation operations to remove light smoke from the building. The release states that firefighters determined the affected area had experienced minor electrical arcing that ignited nearby combustible materials. The fire was contained to the area of origin with no injuries reported. Officials estimated the fire cost about $4,100 in property damage and with an estimated contents loss of about $5,100. The Dubuque Fire Department reminds the public that any unused or modified electrical wiring must be properly terminated and inspected by a qualified electrician to help prevent accidental fires, the release states. Series of events to mark Architecture Days in Dubuque. A series of Dubuque Main Street events will mark Architecture Days next week. Architecture Days will be held from May 18th to the 23rd, according to a press release. The release states that Architecture Days is in its 21st year and was inspired by National Architecture Week as well as Preservation Month. The events are designed to increase awareness of architecture as an art form and to explore the rich architectural landscape of Dubuque. Free weekday tours at noon will be held May 18th through the 21st. The May 18th tour will take place at Centrally Rooted, 2230 Central Avenue. The May 19th tour will take place at Crescent Community Health Center, 1690 Elm Street, and will include the former locations of Metz Manufacturing and Frank Hardy Advertising. The May 20 tour will take place at the Telegraph Herald and Woodward Communications, 801 Bluff Street. The May 21st tour will take place at Bluff Street Apartments, 408 West 5th Street. The Dubuque Historic Preservation Awards will be presented at an event that begins at 5:30 p.m. May 19 at Carnegie Stout Public Library, 360 West 11th Street. A free walking tour at 10 a.m. May 23rd meets at Washington Square, 6th and Bluff Streets, and examines the new under-construction Dubuque Museum of Art and the planned John and Alice Butler's College of Osteopathic Medicine. Call Dubuque Main Street at 563-588-4400 or email office at dubuquemainstreet.org for more information. Dubuque High School student receives National Merit Scholarship. A Dubuque student has been selected as the winner of a $2,500 National Merit Scholarship in the 2026 National Merit Scholarship Program. Wyatt Branscombe, a student at Dubuque Senior High School, is among 2,500 designees chosen from about 15,000 finalists in the National Merit Scholarship Corporation program, according to a press release. The release states that Branscombe plans to pursue a career in finance. Winners of the $2,500 scholarships are judged to have the strongest combination of accomplishments, skills, and potential for success in rigorous college studies. Among finalists in each state, with the number of winners named in each state proportional to the state's percentage of the nation's graduating high school seniors, according to the release. Students entered the program.

Insurance reported Tristan J. Benson, 25, no permanent address, was arrested at 2:19 p.m. Tuesday at Dubuque Law Enforcement Center on a warrant charging domestic assault and a burglary resulting in the theft of items worth $1,725 was reported at 8:42 a.m. Monday in the 2300 block of Windsor Avenue. You are listening to the reading of the Dubuque Telegraph Herald for Thursday, May 14, 2026 on IRIS, the Iowa Radio Reading Information Service for the Blind. Now let's turn to today's obituaries. Elsie R. Claus Beitzel, Dickeyville, Wisconsin. Elsie R. Claus Beitzel, 96, of Dickeyville, Wisconsin, passed away on Tuesday morning, May 12, 2026 at home. A massive Christian burial will be celebrated at 11 a.m. on Friday, May 15, 2026 at Holy Ghost Catholic Church in Dickeyville with Father Joseph Belenconda officiating. Burial will follow in the church cemetery. Family and friends may call from 9:30 to 10:45 a.m. on Friday at the church. Elsie was born on September 27, 1929 in Dubuque, Iowa, the daughter of Arthur and Laura Rund Jurgens. She married Vincent A. Claus in 1950, and he preceded her in death on October 20, 1971. She later married Robert W. Beitzel in 1978, and he preceded her in death on June 12, 2016. Elsie graduated from Immaculate Conception Academy in 1947. She worked at Sun Valley Apartments in Dickeyville, Wisconsin. Elsie was an active member of 1891 Financial Life, Catholic Order of Foresters. She also was a member of Holy Ghost Catholic Church. Elsie volunteered for the Senior Center where she played cards every Tuesday. She also volunteered for 8 years in the Cub Scouts as a den mother. Elsie enjoyed staying active by playing cards with family and friends. She loved eating out at Houlihan's to visit with Danny, her favorite waiter. Surviving are her children, Mary Davidson of Marion, Iowa, Kathy and Vernon Trinnell of Peoria, Illinois, Bob Claus of Aurora, Colorado, Gary and Jackie Claus of Amana, Iowa, Joe and Susan Claus of Dickeyville, Wisconsin, stepchildren Joanne and Mark Loney of Dubuque, Iowa, and Brenda and Gerald Leppert of East Dubuque, Illinois. 16 grandchildren and 15 great-grandchildren, with one boy on his way October 12, 2026. Elsie was preceded in death by her husbands Vincent A. Claus and Robert W. Beitzel. Her son Tom Claus and stepdaughter Tina Stoles. Her siblings, Jack and Phyllis Jurgens, Mary Jurgens, Wilma and Jim Heller, and Robert and Karen Jurgens. The family is thankful to Joe and daughter-in-law Susan for being her caregivers. Also, thank you to Hospice of Dubuque, especially Becky, Morgan, Melanie, and Chris. They were a blessing. In lieu of flowers, donations to the American Heart Association or St. Jude Children's Hospital would be appreciated. The Miller Funeral Home of East Dubuque, Illinois, is assisting the family. Online condolences may be left for the family at www.millerfhed.com. Paul Zimmerman, Cedar Rapids, Iowa. Deacon Paul Zimmerman, 82, of Cedar Rapids, Iowa, passed away May 12, 2026, after a valiant fight with frontal temporal dementia with primary progressive aphasia. A visitation will be held from 4 to 7 p.m. on Sunday, May 17, 2026, at the Cedar Memorial Chapel Stateroom, with a vigil service starting at 4 p.m. A funeral mass will be held at 11 a.m. on Monday, May 18, 2026, at St. Pius Catholic Church, with a visitation starting at 10 a.m. A private committal service will be held at Cedar Memorial Park Cemetery. Paul was born October 26, 1943, to Paul and Clotilda Pulsel Zimmerman in Dubuque, Iowa. He met the love of his life, Madonna Weiser, when he was a sophomore, and she was a freshman.

freshmen at Wallert High School. They were united in marriage on May 22, 1965. His Catholic faith was important to him, and he was ordained a deacon in 1984, serving St. Pius X Catholic Church in Cedar Rapids for 40 years. He was a talented speaker who touched many with his heartfelt homilies. He proudly served in the Navy as an aviation anti-submarine warfare technician on the USS Kearsarge during the Vietnam War. He cherished time spent with his family and members of his parish. His kindness and service to others was admirable. Deacon Paul is survived by his children, Michael and Kelly Zimmerman, Michelle and Ken Hill, grandchildren, Michael Zimmerman, Sean Zimmerman, Sydney Hill and Sam Gubbles, and Brady and Lauren Hill. His great-granddaughter, Brinlee Zimmerman, his brother, Tom and Kathy Zimmerman, and sister, Rita and Jim Picota, along with many wonderful family and friends. He is preceded in death by his wife, Madonna Zimmerman, and his parents. The family would like to thank Paul's special caregivers at Country House Residence and Suncrest Hospice for their care and compassion. Memorials may be directed to family. Online condolences may be made to the family at www.cedarmemorial.com. Sandra L. Vaughn, Cedar Rapids, Iowa. Sandra L. Vaughn, 61, passed away unexpectedly on May 7, 2026, while visiting her home state of Michigan. A visitation will take place at 10 a.m. Saturday, May 16, 2026, at the Chapel Stateroom of Cedar Memorial Funeral Home, 4200 First Avenue Northeast, Cedar Rapids. A service will follow at 11 a.m. in the Chapel of Memories at the same location. A private family burial will follow. In lieu of flowers, donations may be made in Sandra's name to Theater Cedar Rapids or Cedar Rapids Animal Care and Control. Online condolences may be left for the family at cedarmemorial.com under obituaries. Lawrence T. Kalmes, St. Donatus, I. Lawrence Kalmes, 93, of St. Donatus, died on Wednesday, May 13, 2026. Visitation will be held from 2 to 5 p.m. Sunday, May 17th at St. Donatus Catholic Church, where services will take place at 10:30 a.m. Monday, May 18th. Hockman Funeral Home of Bellevue is assisting the family. Jean Peters, Fort Atkinson, Wisconsin. Jean Peters, 71, of Fort Atkinson, died Tuesday, May 12th, 2026. A memorial service will be at a later date at Sacred Heart of Jesus Catholic Church in Waseca, Wisconsin, and funeral services in the area. Norma M. Appel, Dubuque, visitation 9 a.m. Friday, May 15th, Nativity Catholic Church, service 10:30 a.m. Friday at the church. Susan K. Berthel, Miles, Iowa, celebration of life, 4 to 7 p.m., Friday, May 15th, 17243 374th Avenue, Bellevue. 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
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Sandra H. Tibbett Frommelt. 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Matthew J. Trannell, Davenport, Iowa. 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Mass of Christian Burial, 11 a.m. Saturday at the church. Thomas E. Wilhelm, Dyersville, Iowa. 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Dwayne H. Willenbring, Luxembourg, Iowa. 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And Andrew C. Witter, Dubuque. 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Hoffman Schneider and Kitchen Funeral Home and Crematory, 3860 Asbury Road. 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And area news in brief. Authorities, Dyersville man sustains life-threatening injuries in crash, Epworth, Iowa. Authorities said one person sustained life-threatening injuries in a Dubuque County crash involving a tractor. Dean Detbarn, 64, of Dyersville, was transported by ambulance to Mercy One Dubuque Medical Center for treatment of life-threatening injuries, according to the Iowa State Patrol. A State Patrol crash report states that Detbarn was traveling west on U.S. 20 near mile marker 306 at 3:25 p.m. Monday when his vehicle struck a westbound tractor pulling an anhydrous tank and operated by Levi Fobb, 25, of Epworth. Both vehicles came to a rest in the north shoulder of the highway. Authorities continue to investigate the crash. And Galena Police to participate in traffic safety campaign, Galena, Illinois. The Galena Police Department is participating in a traffic safety campaign during the Memorial Day period. The department is joining the Click It or Ticket initiative from Friday, May 15th through May 26th, according to a press release. The release states that officers will focus on seatbelt violations. The initiative is supported by federal highway safety funds administered by the Illinois Department of Transportation. And back to Lifestyle in Short, Galena Center for the Arts to host golf outing fundraiser, Galena, Illinois. Galena Center for the Arts will host its fifth annual golf outing and fundraiser on Thursday, May 28th at Eagle Ridge Resort and Spa, 441 Eagle Ridge Drive. The 18-hole outing will begin at noon with a shotgun start on Eagle Ridge's The General Course. Teams of four can compete. A light dinner and awards ceremony will follow. Local businesses and individuals can support the event by sponsoring a hole or donating raffle items. Proceeds from the fundraiser will help the center continue its mission to elevate and celebrate regional arts and artists through its programming, exhibitions, performances, and community events. For more information, visit galenacenterforthearts.org/special-events. 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Planted Gallery has opened submissions for its June 1st, Friday's exhibition titled Pride and Planet. The exhibition honors Pride Month and partners with Dubuque Climate Rendezvous to highlight climate activism,
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Submissions are due Friday, May 22nd. 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And now it's time for the Telegraph Herald Athlete of the Week, Alex Friedrich, Potosi, Cassville. Friedrich uses speed to create havoc on base paths. Potosi Cassville senior leads state in stolen bases by Shannon Mum. If you see Potosi's Alex Friedrich on first base, chances are he won't be there for long. The Telegraph Herald Athlete of the Week leads all of Wisconsin's Division IV in stolen bases, with 28 this season in just 17 games. The senior leadoff is batting 327 with 5 doubles, 1 triple, and 4 RBIs. Alex is our leadoff guy who does a great job of taking pitches and finding a way to get on base, Potosi Cassville's baseball coach Tony Leibfried said. If he can get on, we know he will get into scoring position for us. He always has a green light when he's on. Friedrich has scored a team-high 23 runs for PC, which is 13-4 overall and 11-2 in Six Rivers play. During last week's win against Monticello, Albany, he went 4-4 with a triple and a double. I struggled with my bat last season, so it was really nice to have a game like this, Friedrich said. I know that whenever I can get on base, I'm going to do my best to get into scoring position for my teammates. Friedrich also plays shortstop for PC while seeing time on the pitching mound. He is 2-1 with a 4.2 ERA and 2 saves in 15 innings across 7 appearances. Alex does a great job of coming into games and closing them out for us, Leibfried said. He's gained a lot of confidence since his sophomore season, and he's developed into a great defender. Friedrich, one of the 4 seniors on this year's team, said he's happy to do whatever he can to help his team. We are young, but we are really having a great season, he said. The other 3 seniors and I have really taken the younger guys under our wings and tried to make them feel comfortable out there. Hopefully, we can make a strong playoff run. Leibfried appreciates Friedrich's contributions in the dugout as much as on the diamond. Alex is a great role model and just a really positive kid in all the sports he participates in, Leibfried said. He's a great teammate and creates that culture of brotherhood within the team. He's an awesome guy to have around, and we will miss him next year. Friedrich has been a 3-sport athlete for Potosi Cassville, also playing key roles for the football and baseball teams. It hurts to know that it's almost all over, he said. I'm just trying to enjoy every moment and hope that we can keep the wins coming. Know of anybody that you could nominate for the Telegraph Herald Athlete of the Week? Nominations are accepted through Sunday afternoon at https://athlete.telegraphherald.com/. 3 finalists are selected on Sunday afternoon, and voting takes place Monday at 12:01 a.m. through 5 p.m. on Tuesday. And of course, the Telegraph Herald Athlete of the Week is sponsored by Turpin Dodge Chrysler Jeep Ram. And in prep track and field, area talent tops MVC. Chesterman Nauman selected as conference's top track athletes by Brendan Samuels. Dubuque area schools dominated the top of the All Mississippi Valley Conference lists, landing a boys and girls athlete of the year in the Mississippi Division. Western Dubuque's Quentin Nauman was named MVC Mississippi Athlete of the Year on the boys' side, while Dubuque seniors Emma Chesterman landed an identical title for the girls. Nauman, a University of Oregon commit, was named All-MVC first team in the 1600-meter individually
and the 4x800 relay alongside Simon McDermott, Tyler Hess, and Gray Knepper. Naumann currently holds the state's top times in the 1600, which was 4 minutes 3.65 seconds, and the 3200 at 8 minutes 57.64 seconds, and the 1600 distant medley relay, 3 minutes 26.22 seconds, with Bradley Brosius, Drew Bergfeld, and John Fitzpatrick. He also won Drake Relay titles in all three of those events in April. Chesterman was named All-MVC First Team for her efforts in three separate events. Individually, Chesterman garnered honors in the 1800, 1500, while also joining the 4x800 relay team of Lise Hoyer, Nevaeh Kessler, and Annie Gilligan. Chesterman met the Drake Relay Blue Standard in two events, including season best times of 2 minutes, 14.8 seconds in the 800 and 10 minutes and 2.03 seconds in the 3000. Chesterman's best time in the 1500 this season came at Dalzell Field, 4 minutes and 42.2 seconds, while anchoring a season best time of 9 minutes, 37.77 seconds in the 4x800 relay at Waterloo West High School. In all, 87 athletes from boys and girls teams combined were named to the 2026 All-MVC teams. And lastly today, kind of a cute story from the Associated Press. Museum parked Knight Rider car racks up traffic tickets in NYC. It's a mystery on the streets of New York City. What traffic law violator with unpaid fines is driving a black Pontiac Trans Am that looks like the car with a talking computer from the 1980s TV series Knight Rider, and even has the same license plate? Officials at an Illinois museum are among the people who would like to know. The Volo Museum near Chicago, which has a replica of the show's Trans Am that hasn't moved from its exhibit in years, recently received a $50 traffic ticket from the Big Apple, alleging its car was doing 36 miles per hour in a 25 mile per hour zone in Brooklyn on April 22nd. The ticket came complete with traffic camera photos showing a black Trans Am with the California license plate Knight, K-N-I-G-H-T, the same plate as the car on the show, and the novelty one on the museum's unregistered car. The license plate is also connected to five other unpaid traffic violations in New York City since late 2024, city records show. How the city linked the plate to the museum was not immediately clear. City officials did not immediately respond to email and phone messages Wednesday. The fact that we're legally tied to a movie prop is interesting, said John Wijdyla, the museum's marketing director. We're known for having our Hollywood cars from TV and movies, but I have no idea how we got registered from a ticket in New York to the plates in California to the Volo Museum in Illinois. We're still trying to figure it out. This museum has requested a hearing challenging the ticket. And that does it for today's reading of the Dubuque Telegraph Herald for Thursday, May 14th, 2026. I'm your reader, Erin London. You can access a recording of today's reading on our website, iowaradioreading.org, anytime. Thanks for listening.

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Hello and welcome to the reading of the Cedar Rapids Gazette for today. Today is Thursday, May 14, 2026. I'm your reader, Kathleen. The headline on today's paper is Summit Alters Pipeline Route. This story today comes from Jared McNett from the Sioux City Journal. Summit Carbon Solutions, the company behind a massive multi-state proposed carbon capture pipeline project, announced this week it is removing and reducing pipeline mileage in a number of Iowa counties. The proposed carbon capture pipeline, which has prompted a great deal of pushback from landowners and state legislators, will remove proposed routes in Adams, Fremont, Mitchell, Montgomery, Page, Pottawatomie, Shelby, and Worth counties, the company said in a news release. Summit also will reduce routes in three northwest Iowa counties, Crawford, Dickinson, and Sioux, as well as Floyd in north central Iowa. In total, the refinements will remove more than 400 landowners from the project footprint and reduce the overall scope of the project by approximately 200 miles, the company said in a news release. We believe this is the right step, and the right step for the communities counting on new opportunities, Summit Carbon CEO Joe Griffin said. Agriculture is facing real economic pressure right now. Farmers and ethanol producers need access to new markets and long-term growth opportunities, and there is urgency to getting infrastructure like this moving forward. Summit said it will continue to work with a strong core group of ethanol facilities, including 27 plants in Iowa. At this time, the company will not pursue routes to Absolute Energy, Powat Corning, Powat Hanlontown, or Green Plains Shenandoah, according to the release. Summit said the project will travel west through Nebraska to advance a dedicated sequestration solution in Wyoming. A 2023 proposed map from Summit Carbon Solutions showed routes snaking through several Iowa communities, mostly in the northwest, central, and southwest portions of the state. In northwest Iowa, the counties included Lyon, Dickinson, Emmett, Sioux, O'Brien, Clay, Palo Alto, Plymouth, Cherokee, Woodbury, Ida, and Crawford. Previous proposals have called for a 2,500-mile pipeline network going through North Dakota, South Dakota, Minnesota, Iowa, and Nebraska. The Sierra Club, a leading opponent of Summit, issued a statement Wednesday deriding the project as a pipeline to nowhere. Summit's project has been on shaky ground for a long time, Wally Taylor, Sierra Club Iowa chapter attorney, said in a statement. Summit has been flailing around trying to keep their project viable, and now it looks like it's falling apart. In 2025, the Iowa legislature passed a bill to limit the use of eminent domain for hazardous liquid pipelines and other energy infrastructure projects, but Iowa Governor Kim Reynolds vetoed the legislation. Lawmakers did not pass a carbon capture pipeline bill during the 2026 session. The Iowa Utilities Commission in 2024 approved a permit and granted Summit eminent domain powers. But in the years since the pipeline was proposed, legislators have filed and debated myriad pieces of legislation regarding property rights, eminent domain, and more. The proposed project has seen pushback beyond Iowa's borders. In North Dakota, a judge ruled in March that the state unconstitutionally improved the injection wells for the pipeline project. In South Dakota, the Public Utilities Commission denied a permit application for Summit Carbon in April 2025. Backers of the proposed pipeline have said that it is vital for the agricultural industry in states such as Iowa, especially for the ethanol sector. Also on the front page this morning, this story by Grace King, Iowa City Schools pause $100 million in facility plans. The Iowa City School District is continuing to explore options for how it can ensure continued pool access for the West and Liberty High School swim program,
as the district pauses a plan for more than $100 million in facility projects amid ongoing questions about the district's financial security. The school board voted Tuesday in a 5-0 vote to approve a resolution that pauses facility master plan projects pending a financial review. President Ruthena Malone and board member Lisa Williams were not present for the vote. The resolution allows the board to prioritize projects based on need, cost, and impact on students once the board determines that the district has achieved sufficient financial stability to resume capital projects, it states. At that point, the board will direct the administration to engage financial advisors and bond counsel to assess the district's financial capacity and debt position, and to provide a 3-year cash flow forecast. Any plans for capital projects must account for potential changes to the elementary model and its capital needs, according to the resolution. The Iowa City School District is facing a financial crisis after years of overspending and failing to track monthly costs and revenue, and the school board may be faced with closing schools as it works to trim the district's annual expenses. The school board in June 2025 approved Facilities Master Plan 2.3 with more than $100 million in projects. This included a promise to contribute $14 million toward construction of a new Coralville Recreation Center and 20-lane competition pool, which some Iowa City board members are now saying the district can't afford. Without the district's contribution, the center might not include a competition pool, Coralville City leaders have said. The Iowa City School Board Tuesday was presented with four options for the district to either honor its commitment to the city of Coralville or provide alternative solutions for a natatorium, according to board documents. The options for the district are contribute directly to the Coralville design and construction costs, find a long-term lease with annual payments, construct its own natatorium, or rent local facilities for practices and competitions. The options will be brought back to the school board in June with more details, said Kurt Pratt, the district's chief operating officer. School board member Mitch Lingo said the district should take the option of constructing its own natatorium off the table. It's not worth the time to look at that, Lingo said, adding, we don't have the funds. Pratt said the Iowa City District's activities director has been doing some research on whether there are options for the district to rent pool space. The results aren't great, he said. There's not a lot of pools that meet the length or depth requirements for a swim team or the time availability for practices and competitions. The West and Liberty High School swim programs, which are a single combined team, currently practice at the existing Coralville Recreation Center at 1506 8th Street. The proposed larger competition pool would have enabled the schools to each have their own swim team. The district is exploring whether families want separate swim teams or would like to remain a single team across the two schools. Several people spoke during public comment Tuesday, criticizing district leaders for a lack of financial oversight. Joe Holland, who was an attorney for Iowa school districts for almost 40 years before he retired, said the district's financial position is a failure of leadership both at the school board and administrative level. I have never seen or even heard of a financial disaster like the district is confronted with, Holland said. Holland, who lives in unincorporated Johnson County, said almost 60% of his property taxes go to the school district. I don't have any problem in principle with that, but in return, I expect stewardship and wise use of those monies, something that I'm not sure we're seeing, Holland said. Robert Cargill, who has four children in the Iowa City schools, echoed other people who spoke during public comment in asking for district administrators to resign or be removed by the school board. We cannot allow fiscal mismanagement of this magnitude to occur
and then attempt to implement a remedy that is led by the very people who led us into this crisis in the first place, Cargill said. We are only demonstrating to our legislators in Des Moines who want to cut our education funding precisely why they should do so, Cargill said. We are the bluest city in the state, and if we ask for education funding and then mismanage that funding on a scale of this magnitude and hold no one accountable, we do nothing but hand campaign fodder to those legislators who want to cut education funding. Katie Linder, who has two children in Iowa City schools, said she is shocked by the lack of outrage, willingness to take responsibility, and accountability by our top district leaders for this self-made crisis. The Iowa City School Board had a closed session Tuesday after the board meeting to evaluate the professional competency of an individual. Another closed session to evaluate an individual's professional competency is scheduled for 5 p.m. Thursday. School Board President Ruthena Malone told the Gazette the district's legal representation has been requested to be present. In April, the school board had three other closed meetings to evaluate the professional competency of an individual. Earlier this month, Christy Latta, a lawyer at Ehlers & Cooney in Des Moines, which represents the Iowa City District, explained the code chapters 279.23 and 279.24, which outline ways for administrator contract to be terminated or modified. That includes the employee resigning, a mutual decision by the employee and the school board to modify the contract, or termination, she said. In Iowa, school boards must notify their superintendents in writing by May 15 if they are considering terminating their contract for the upcoming school year. If the superintendent is resigning, he or she must give notice by May 1 or by the date specified by the school board for the return of the contract, Latta said. The final front page story today, ISU expert addresses hantavirus concerns. This by Vanessa Miller. As an expert in diseases that threaten public health, especially those that interface with animals, Molly Lee, director of the Iowa State University-based Center for Food Security and Public Health, has been watching closely the MV Hondius cruise ship that in April became the epicenter of a hantavirus outbreak. After embarking from the Argentinian Tierra del Fuego region toward West Africa's Cape Verde, some of the ship's nearly 150 passengers began showing signs of severe respiratory illness, eventually diagnosed as hantavirus. As of May 12, 11 cases of the disease have been reported, all cruise ship passengers or crew. Of those 11, three people have died, and another is on life support in Paris, according to the Associated Press. The scientist and updates from the World Health Organization. Upon confirmation of the outbreak, the ship docked at Tenerife, one of Spain's Canary Islands, where 87 passengers and 35 crew were escorted off by personnel in full-body protective gear and breathing masks. Passengers are being quarantined and treated at various sites around the globe, including 18 who have been transferred to the United States, 16 to Nebraska's National Quarantine Unit or Biocontainment Unit. With visions of medical professionals in masks, gloves, goggles, and biocontainment garb resurrecting worries of COVID-19 and another pandemic, Iowa State's Lee answered some key questions about the differences between this hantavirus outbreak and the coronavirus of 2020. Question, how is this hantavirus outbreak different than COVID-19? Answer, we do know this virus well, Lee said of hantavirus, as opposed to the COVID-19 strain that presented for the first time in 2020. And it is concerning because of the high mortality rate and certainly very tragic and stressful for those individuals that were on the cruise ship. But it is behaving how we expect it to.
And so we do not anticipate this to be the next pandemic. We're not trying to learn about it as we're trying to manage it. We know what to do for this virus. Question, what is hantavirus? And the answer, hantavirus is something that has been around for a long time. It's been studied for many, many years, and we do know quite a bit about this virus. Usually, it's transmitted from people interacting with rodent droppings, particularly rat droppings. And so if they are in an area where there is a rat population and they're interfacing with that environment, like doing things like cleaning up rats' feces, it might become aerosolized. That means the virus in the feces is transmitted to individuals that way. Question, once a human has it, can it be passed from human to human? Answer, there's a variety of different strains of hantavirus, and the one that is implicated in the outbreak on the cruise ship is the Andes strain, and that one is a little bit different. It is known to spread from person to person. It still requires very close contact. So rather than getting the direct contact from the droppings in the environment, if you have very close contact with an infected person, then it can spread that way. Question, what do you mean very close contact? And the answer, very close contact is generally sustained contact over time with one person. So for instance, on these cruise ships, if you are in the same cabin as someone, that is close contact. If a person were spending time sitting next to someone for a prolonged period of time. So for instance, with the exposed people that left the cruise ship before the outbreak was detected and hantavirus was identified, the public health authorities are monitoring the people who sat right next to them and in front of them and behind them on the airplane. Question, what are hantavirus symptoms and how does it affect you? The symptoms do tend to start like many of the illnesses that we deal with every day, kind of like flu-like symptoms. So a fever, feeling tired, and some respiratory signs as well. The unique thing about this virus and why we're so concerned about it is it does have a very high mortality rate. So it's about a 38% mortality rate. So if you get the virus, on average, you have a 38% chance of dying from that virus. Question, for those who do die from the virus, how does it actually affect their systems or organs? Antivirus causes two different symptoms, so they can either cause a cardiopulmonary impact on the pulmonary system and the respiratory system, and really cause ultimate respiratory failure. Or they can cause another thing called hemorrhagic fever with renal syndrome that would cause ultimately renal failure, but the more common one is the pulmonary symptom. Question, is it mostly spread through rats or are other animals spreaders? It is most commonly rodents and rats. Things like shrews and moles sometimes carry them too, but generally the animals that maintain it are all those rodent hosts. Question, do we know who is patient zero in the cruise ship outbreak and how that person got it? We are pretty confident that the initial exposure was from an excursion to a remote area. We can't say with certainty who the patient zero is, but we have pretty high confidence because this virus is well known. It's been studied and it is behaving exactly like we expect it to, with the exposure coming from the initial contact. Question, is there any vaccine for hantavirus? Unfortunately, not. There is not specific treatment, it is supportive care, and so it is important that these individuals are monitored. These individuals, meaning the folks that were on the cruise ship, and those close contacts, so that we can seek that medical care as soon as possible. And the last question, do you recommend the general public change their lives in any way, like wear masks or avoid travel? I do not recommend that the general public make any changes in their daily life. Those individuals that have had the exposure and the close contacts are already being monitored, and we know a lot about this virus, and so we really do kind of have our arms around this right now.
I do expect that there might be a few cases that pop up from some of these close contacts that weren't initially on our radar, she said. But that's why we have the interviews. That's why we have the public health management that we're doing and the questionnaires and things like that. But myself, I will not be making any changes to my travel plans, to my daily life. It's not a COVID-like situation where I feel like it's important to wear a mask in public. And so I don't think the general public needs to be worried at this point. Turning now to the Insight page, the story today is titled, FEMA Can't Help Until It Handles Its Own Disaster. This is by Mark Gongloff. The government agency responsible for handling natural disasters is something of a disaster itself. The good news is that its prospects are marginally better today than they seemed just a few months ago. The bad news is that those prospects would still mean a federal response and preparedness body that struggles to respond to and prepare for catastrophes. Last week, a task force convened by President Trump issued a list of recommendations for reforming the Federal Emergency Management Agency. The punch list was equal parts sweeping and performative, as exemplified by the last page of its slide deck, which managed to sum up its proposals in seven squishy verbs, such as cultivate and amplify, that formed the acronym AMERIC. The overall gist was mostly in keeping with Trump's long-stated desire to shrink FEMA and hand over the burden of disaster response to states, towns, private companies, faith-based groups, and disaster victims. FEMA, perpetually underfunded and under political duress, does need reform. But when the number of billion-dollar weather catastrophes has never been higher, the panel's prescription is mostly the opposite of what's needed. Weakening FEMA does not create resilience, it creates abandonment. Chrishell Pellet, who lived through Hurricane Harvey and the 2024 Houston derecho, said at a press conference arranged by Organizing Resilience, a nonprofit advocacy group. On the plus side, the panel's final report at least dropped a couple of the spicier recommendations of earlier drafts. For one thing, it didn't call for a brutal 50% staff cut. It also dropped an explicit suggestion that FEMA stay part of the Department of Homeland Security. Given its importance, FEMA should be a cabinet-level agency that reports directly to the White House. The task force report leaves that door open, and there may even be bipartisan support for making it happen. Those glimmers of hope are part of a trend of mildly better news for the agency since the defenestration of former DHS Secretary Kristi Noem. Her successor, Mark Wayne Mullen, ended Noem's policy of vetting all agency spending above $100,000. That pointless bottleneck made FEMA even slower to act in emergencies. Mullen has also brought former FEMA head Cameron Hamilton back in from the cold. A year ago, Hamilton had been the acting FEMA chief for all of 3 months when he committed the cardinal sin of saying his agency should continue to exist. He was ousted a day later. Now it looks as if he may soon get his old job back, possibly signaling Trump has conceded the need to at least keep FEMA around. But that's just about where the good news ends. Hamilton, like his wisecracking predecessor David Richardson, lacks the emergency management training required by law. The person now in charge of FEMA's disaster response is still conspiracy theorist Greg Phillips, who claims he has teleported into ditches and waffle houses. The FEMA task force may not call for a 50% staff cut, but nor does it suggest rehiring any of the 6,000 workers the Trump administration fired last year, stretching a workforce that was already too thin, according to a 2023 Government Accountability Office report. Mullen has recently offered to rehire 200 temporary workers, whom Noem dropped in January, to help prepare for hurricane season, but that's not nearly enough to handle FEMA's workload.
The task force calls for turning FEMA aid to state and local governments into block grants based on parametric triggers, meaning certain wind speeds or other specific disaster measurements need to be reached before locals can get paid. Local governments will also have to prove they can't handle the catastrophe on their own. All of this is meant to speed up the admittedly laborious process of getting relief funds to disaster areas, but it mostly raises the risk those areas won't obtain any relief at all. If, for example, a state suffers millions of dollars in losses because of a hurricane in which top wind speeds were 99 miles per hour, but the parametric trigger is set at 100, then that state theoretically won't get any money. The task force also suggests reforming the National Flood Insurance Program managed by FEMA. It's another worthy goal, but once again, some of the proposed solutions solve nothing. It wisely calls for setting more realistic, meaning higher, NFIP premiums and updating flood risk maps. It tries to address the issue of repealed building of properties in flood-prone areas. But it also calls for transitioning homeowners to private insurance policies, which still make up a tiny part of the market. A lack of affordable private flood insurance was the reason Congress created the NFIP in 1968 in the first place, and flood risks are astronomically higher today than they were in Lyndon Johnson's time. Hotter air holds more moisture, meaning rainstorms dump more water in downpours that overwhelm homes and infrastructure. Most of the FEMA task force's recommendations will need either approval from a distracted Congress or new regulations. It's probably too much to expect quick action of any kind, much less positive action. We'll have to hope the coming hurricane season is as forgiving as the last one was, although even a simple heavy rainstorm can be a tragedy, as in Texas last year. Every time our luck is tested, FEMA's weaknesses risk being exposed. Mark Gongloff is the Bloomberg opinion editor and columnist that covers climate change. The guest column today is by Wally Taylor, "Halo Gives Google What It Wants." Google wants to build up to 6 large data centers in Linn County near Palo. Google initially wanted to build the data centers on an unincorporated site in the county. In response, the Linn County supervisors adopted a special zoning ordinance for data centers. Among the provisions in the Linn County ordinance were a requirement that company records be public, an economic development agreement, and requiring the data center developer to fund a water use study to determine if the proposed water use is sustainable. But when the ordinance was finally adopted, Google did not want to comply, especially with the water use study requirement. Google then approached the city of Palo, asking that the site be annexed into the city, apparently assuming Google could avoid the requirements in the county ordinance. Indeed, although an ordinance now being considered by the Palo City Council adopts some of the Linn County ordinance, it does not require public records, an economic development agreement, or a water use study. Regarding water use, it merely says that a data center developer has to get a water use permit from the Iowa Department of Natural Resources. It is important to understand how this benefits Google. The Iowa DNR issues water use permits just for the asking. The DNR does not do anything to determine if the proposed water use is justified, if the aquifer or water body from which the water will be taken can sustain the supposed use, or even how much water is available. The DNR has arbitrarily designated certain categories of entities entitled to water use permits. As long as a permit applicant fits in one of those categories, it gets a permit. One of those categories is commercial and industrial facilities. Google would likely fit into that category, so it would automatically get a permit with no attempt to determine if the use is justified or sustainable.
A large water user like a data center would be treated the same as a small business that uses very little water, when the large water user obviously has a greater impact on the water resources. And Google will use as much as 14 million gallons of water a day. The PALO ordinance should require a water use study. In addition, the PALO ordinance should also require the data center's records to be public and require Google to enter

Today, Thursday, May 14, on IRIS, the Iowa Radio Reading Information Service for the Blind. And now we turn to today's obituary page, beginning with the short notices. First, in Cedar Rapids, James, known as Bear Claren, age 71, died May 9. Powell Funeral Home, Marengo. In Maquoketa, Blaine Bach, age 86, died on May 11. Carson Celebration of Life. In Newell, Michelle Schmucker Koopman, 64, died May 12. Iowa Cremation is in charge of arrangements. And in Tama, Danielle Noreen Seymour, age 25, died May 12. Cruz Phillips Funeral Home is assisting. We have one regular obituary today from Cedar Rapids. Deacon Paul Zimmerman, age 82, passed away May 12 after a valiant fight with frontal temporal dementia with primary progressive aphasia. Visitation will be held from 4 to 7 p.m. on Sunday, May 17, at the Cedar Memorial Chapel Stateroom, with the vigil service starting at 4 p.m. A funeral mass will be held at 11 a.m. Monday, May 18, at St. Pius Catholic Church, with the visitation starting at 10 a.m. A private committal service will be held at Cedar Memorial Park Cemetery. Paul was born October 26, 1943, to Paul and Clotilda Zimmerman in Dubuque. He met the love of his life, Madonna Weiser, when he was a sophomore and she was a freshman at Wallard High School, and they were married May 22, 1965. The family would like to thank Paul's special caregivers at Country House Residence and Suncrest Hospice for their care and compassion. Online condolences are welcome at cedarmemorial.com. Turning now to the sports page, in high school track and field, six teams who could win a state title. This by Jeff Linder. Conservative aggression, that's the best way to describe the strategy for Thursday's state qualifying track and field meets. On one hand, you want the highest seed and the best heat and lane possible at the next state meet in next week in Des Moines. On the other hand, this isn't the time for carelessness and recklessness, a botched handoff, three scratches in a field event that can crush a team's hopes next week. Here's how qualification works. Class 4A. The top two finishers in each event automatically qualify from each site, plus 12 at-large qualifiers in each event. Class 3A. The top two finishers in each event automatically qualify from each site, plus 8 at-large qualifiers in each event. In Class 2A, the top two finishers in each event automatically qualify, plus 8 at-large qualifiers in each event. And in Class 1A, the champion in each event automatically qualifies from each site, plus 14 at-large events in, at-large qualifiers in each event. The state meet is May 21st through the 23rd at Drake Stadium in Des Moines. That said, here are six area teams, three girls and three boys, with the highest ceilings as the postseason begins on Thursday. Mount Vernon Girls, 3A, with Callie Whitaker in the sprints and Evelyn Moeller in the distance events, the Mustangs have a potential state contender from 100 meters to 3,000. Now it's a matter of placing those two in strategic spots, which individual events, which relays. Mount Vernon enters Thursday as the 3A state front runner and hosts a regional meet. Mid Prairie Girls in 2A, the Golden Hawks head to the Tipton Regional as the 2A state favorite. With the Evans sisters, Jovi and Georgia, Mid Prairie has a sprint crew that can match up reasonably well with reigning state champion Pella Christian, and also figures to score well, both this week and next, in the distance relays. It is ranked number 2 in 2A in the 4x800. Western Dubuque Boys in 3A. Quentin Nauman's unmatched distance career has reached the final straightaway,

and the finish line is in sight. The University of Oregon signee undoubtedly will run the 800, 1600, and 3200 meter races, and likely will anchor the Bobcats distance medley relay at Thursday's district at DeWitt, pick up some additional points here and there, and the top three trophy is possible. Cedar Rapids Kennedy's boys in 4A, the Cougars, head into Thursday's district at Dubuque with all sorts of momentum. They won an MVC divisional title last week, and it's not a stretch to see them as a top three team in Des Moines. Shem Malley and Jackson Reinhardt give Kennedy a pair of throwing event threats, and the Cougars are well stocked in the hurdles and distance events. Edgewood Colesburg's girls in Class 1A remain a key player in the 1A title picture, despite a runner-up finish to Maquoketa Valley in the Tri-Rivers Conference meet. The Vikings will host a regional meet Thursday and bring with them three relays, 4x100, 4x200, and sprint medley, that are ranked in the top three in the small school class. Lily Boriski in the high jump and Kendall Whitman in the shot put also are key figures. Cedar Rapids Prairie boys in 4A. If Kennedy is the area's best 4A boys trophy hope, the Hawks and Iowa City West, for that matter, are right on the Cougars' shoulders. Prairie and West are the headliners at Thursday's district at Iowa City High. Led by sub 48 400 guy Drew Bennis, Prairie set a new all-time Iowa best in the 4x400 at the Drake Relays. At 41.46 seconds, Prairie is ranked number two in the 4x100. Thursday's area track state qualifier assignments, these all start at 4 p.m., in Class 4A at Dubuque are Cedar Falls, Cedar Rapids Jefferson, Cedar Rapids Kennedy, Clinton, Dubuque Hempstead, Dubuque Senior, Waterloo East, and Waterloo West. At Eldridge, Bettendorf, Davenport Central, Davenport North, Davenport West, Linmar, Muscatine, North Scott, and Pleasant Valley. At Iowa City High, Cedar Rapids Prairie, Cedar Rapids Washington, Iowa City High, Iowa City Liberty, Iowa City West, Johnston, Mason City, and Ottumwa. In 2A, at Clear Lake, Charles City, Clear Lake, Decorah, Hampton, Dumont CAL, Humboldt, Independence, Nevada, and Webster City. Other sites in Class 3A are at DeWitt, at Mount Pleasant, and at Mount Vernon. In Class 2A, these sites are identified as Eddyville, Hudson, Tipton, and West Union. For Class 1A, the district finals are at Belle Plaine, Edgewood, Lisbon, and Sigourney. In other sports of area interest today, girls golf, Iowa City West, Jefferson, Liberty, Linmar, Marion, and Xavier are at the Prairie Invite that takes place at the Airport National Golf Course at noon. In girls soccer, Ottumwa is at Jefferson, Vinton Shelsburg is at Xavier, Clear Creek Amana is at Liberty. State qualifying meets, as we discussed, are taking place today. And in boys soccer, Marshalltown is at Prairie, Johnston is at Linmar. Boys tennis finds South Tama at Marion. And if you're listening on the radio, you can hear the Cubs at the Braves at 6 p.m. That's broadcast on KGYM. Turning now to the things to do column, meet me at the market. Meet in the market yard for free guided walks, runs, bike rides, fitness classes, and yoga classes. All fitness levels are welcome and no pre-registration is required. That takes place at the Nubo City Market, 1100 3rd Street Southeast in Cedar Rapids, 5:30 to 7:15, and that is free. And in the museum and exhibit category, Bruce Moore, Nook and Crannies Tour, led by experts on all things Bruce Moore,
The Nooks and Crannies tour includes in-depth discussions of the estate's architecture and landscape, as well as special access to rarely seen rooms in the mansion. Bruce Moore is located at 2160 Linden Drive Southeast in Cedar Rapids. That tour is scheduled from 5:30 to 7 p.m., and the cost there is $10 to $18. Returning now to some Iowa Today stories. This by Grace King, Cedar Rapids administrator taking a job with the Iowa City Schools. Cedar Rapids School District Administrator Adam Zimmerman has been named next principal of Liberty High School in the Iowa City Community School District. The Iowa City School Board Tuesday approved Zimmerman's hiring as principal of Liberty High beginning for the 2026-27 school year. His salary is to be determined according to board documents. Zimmerman will replace Liberty High principal Justin Colbert, who is leaving to become deputy superintendent of the Southeast Polk Community School District in Altoona beginning July 1. Zimmerman was appointed as the Cedar Rapids School District's chief of Area 1 and director of curriculum, assessment, and instruction April 13. In this role, he oversees the academic progress and day-to-day success of Area 1 schools, leads the district's curriculum strategies, and continues to manage the district's data department. Adam has been a valuable member of our leadership team, serving CRCSD with collaboration, resilience, and a deep commitment to excellence. Cedar Rapids School Superintendent Tawana Lannon, previously Grover, said in a statement to the Gazette, "While we will certainly miss working alongside him, we recognize the importance of family and the opportunity to return to his roots. We know Adam will continue to positively impact students and staff in his new role with Iowa City Community School District, and we wish him and his family the very best in this next chapter." Zimmerman, who graduated from high school in the Iowa City School District, had been acting as the interim chief of schools for Cedar Rapids since January. He has worked for the Cedar Rapids District since 2017, previously serving as chief of innovation and research, principal of City View Community High School, and director of culture and climate transformation. Also in Iowa news, this by Brooklyn Drazy, DMU eases path into podiatry. Des Moines University is easing the way to welcome students interested in podiatric medicine through a new partnership with another private institution. The private medical university announced this week in a news release it has partnered with the University of New England, located in Maine, for students in the university's online post-baccalaureate pre-health and Master of Biomedical Science programs who want to earn a Doctor of Podiatric Medicine from Des Moines University. This partnership reflects our shared commitment to providing clear, supportive pathways for students who aspire to become healthcare leaders, said Kevin Smith, Dean of the DMU College of Podiatric Medicine and Surgery, in the release. "We're excited to partner with the University of New England to expand access to podiatric medical education and help talented students take the next step toward meaningful careers in patient care." Podiatric medicine focuses on the body's lower extremities, Des Moines University states online, and students who go through the doctorate program learn mainly about this area while also receiving education in vascular, surgical, therapeutic, and dermatological care. University of New England students who meet established academic benchmarks will receive guaranteed interviews for the Des Moines University program, the release stated, and if they have met grade point average and prerequisite course thresholds, students will receive an invitation to interview for the program. According to the release, this partnership reflects the values of both institutions to educate and prepare students to thrive in the world while improving people's health and well-being. Creating strong academic partnerships is key to helping our students succeed, said Beth Taylor Nolan, Dean of UNE Online.
This story by Trish Mahaffey, Cedar Rapids teen pleads in drug deal shooting. A judge this week granted a Cedar Rapids teen a deferred sentence after the teen pleaded to three charges in a drug deal that ended in a shooting. Juanel Beard, age 17, who was charged as an adult, pleaded to second-degree robbery, intimidation with a dangerous weapon, and willful injury resulting in bodily injury. He faced up to 25 years in prison, but he asked the court for a deferred sentence, which 6th District Judge Jason Bessler granted. He also was given 4 years probation. 6 other charges were dismissed during the hearing in accordance with the plea agreement. Quanell's brother, Artrell Beard, 16, also was charged and transferred to juvenile court. He was sent to the State Training Center in Eldora, Assistant Linn County Attorney Jennifer Erger said. Erger said she offered the plea agreement and agreed to the deferred sentence because of Quanell's role in the crime and his age. She said she also agreed to the deferral based on his behavior on pretrial release. Quanell didn't have any violations after moving from Cedar Rapids to the Cedar Falls area. He graduated from high school and he seemed to be making better choices, according to pretrial reports, Erger added. According to a criminal complaint, JT, age 17, and RS, age 16, were inside a vehicle on August 14, 2025, in the parking lot of the Union Apartment Complex, 4239 21st Avenue Southwest in Cedar Rapids, where JT planned to sell marijuana to Artrell and Quanell Beard, who both had guns. One of the brothers pointed a gun at JT's face and told him to give them everything he had. JT drove away. Quanell pointed his gun at the vehicle and fired as it left the parking lot, striking RS, who was in the passenger seat, in her thigh. RS was taken to the hospital with non-life-threatening injuries, the complaint stated. Turning now to today in history, Thursday, May 14, is the 134th day of 2026. There are 231 days left in the year. Today in history, in 1607, Jamestown, the first permanent English settlement in North America, was established by members of the Virginia Company. In 1796, English physician Edward Jenner successfully inoculated 8-year-old James Phipps against smallpox by using cowpox matter. Smallpox would be declared the first fully eradicated human disease in 1980. In 1948, the independent state of Israel was proclaimed in Tel Aviv by David Ben-Gurion, who became its first prime minister. And in 1955, representatives from 8 communist bloc countries, including the Soviet Union, signed the Warsaw Pact in Poland. The pact was dissolved in 1991. In 1961, freedom riders, civil rights activists, were attacked by violent mobs in Anniston and Birmingham, Alabama. In 1973, NASA launched Skylab, the first American space station, from the Kennedy Space Center in Florida. In 1988, an inebriated driver of a pickup truck traveling the wrong way on a Kentucky interstate slammed into a church group bus, killing 24 children and 3 others returning home from an Ohio amusement park. The fiery collision was one of America's deadliest drunken driving crashes on record. And in 1922, an 18-year-old white supremacist wearing body armor opened fire in a supermarket in a predominantly black neighborhood in Buffalo, New York, killing 10 people before being taken into custody. The gunman was sentenced to life in prison without parole in February of 2023. Turning now to a brief look at the weather for today, wind out of the south from 8 to 16, Cedar Rapids looking for a high of 75, a high of 77 in Iowa City. Clouds breaking with a thunderstorm possible tonight, Cedar Rapids seeing a 55-degree low. The average high for today is 70 degrees. The average low is 48.
We set a record high of 92 degrees in 1915 and a record low of 34 degrees in 2013. Tomorrow, a morning shower or two is possible. Cedar Rapids looking for a high of 82, 84 in Iowa City. Clouds and sun on Saturday with a thunderstorm possible, and warm again, 83 for Cedar Rapids. Clearing and a shower or thunderstorm again on Sunday and on Monday, and those temperatures stay in the low 80s. And this weather history note, the temperature at Climax, Colorado sank to 10 degrees below zero. May 14, 1896, that's the coldest temperature ever recorded in the United States in May. That does it for the reading of the Cedar Rapids Gazette for today. Today is Thursday, May 14, 2026. I've been your reader, Kathleen. You can obtain a copy of today's reading anytime at iowaradioreading.org. Thanks for listening. Have a great, safe day.

0: in the People's Pharmacy Health Headlines. At high doses, nonsteroidal anti-inflammatory drugs like diclofenac, ibuprofen, or naproxen may increase the risk of kidney problems. The study that revealed this used de-identified medical records of more than 750,000 active duty U.S. Army soldiers. Consequently, these were active young and middle-aged adults. During the time of the study, from 2011 through 2014, nearly 18% of these soldiers got a prescription for 1 to 7 doses of an NSAID pain reliever in a month. Another 16% were prescribed more than 7 doses in a month. Fewer than 1% of these people were subsequently diagnosed with acute or chronic kidney disease. Nevertheless, the rate of kidney trouble was about 20% higher among people who had received high-dose NSAIDs than among those who had taken none. The authors described the increased risk as modest but statistically significant.
1: Another class of drugs that can lead to kidney injury is proton pump inhibitors. A data mining initiative of the FDA's Adverse Event Reporting System analyzed kidney-related side effects among 43,000 people who took a drug such as esomeprazole, lansoprazole, or omeprazole. Approximately 8,000 people taking a histamine 2 blocker such as ranitidine or famotidine served as controls, since they take these drugs for similar symptoms. The researchers found that 5.6% of people on PPIs alone had a kidney-related side effect, while only 0.7% of those on H2 blockers did. Chronic kidney disease was 28 times more likely, and acute kidney injury was 4 times more likely among people taking PPIs. While this analysis shows association, not causation, there are previous studies linking PPIs and kidney damage.
0: There's growing concern about a mysterious infectious disease that has been spreading among the wild deer population for decades. Scientists call it CWD, or chronic wasting disease. Hunters refer to this condition as zombie deer disease. It can also affect elk and moose. The CDC reports that this infectious disease has spread to wildlife in 24 states and 2 Canadian provinces. CWD was first detected in Colorado among captive deer in the 1960s and in the wild deer population in the 1980s. It's now affecting deer in the Midwest, Southwest, and some parts of the East Coast. The disease appears to be caused by a prion infection reminiscent of mad cow disease. An infectious disease expert at the University of Minnesota has warned that hunters who eat contaminated deer meat may eventually develop the human equivalent of chronic wasting disease.
1: Shoulder replacement surgery is becoming increasingly common. Now researchers writing in the BMJ say that patients should be warned that the risks are higher than originally thought. The investigators reviewed hospital and mortality records in the UK. When men between 50 and 59 have this type of shoulder surgery, 1 in 4 will need further surgery on that shoulder within 5 years. In addition, older people who underwent this kind of surgical procedure experienced high rates of serious adverse events. 1 in 9 older women and 1 in 5 older men had an infection, major blood clot, heart attack or stroke, or died within 3 months. The authors of the study encouraged their colleagues to counsel patients about the risks as well as the benefits of this kind of surgery.
0: Drug interactions are a serious hazard in hospitals and the community. If patients receive prescriptions for incompatible medications, they can experience severe side effects that may even be life-threatening. Electronic medical records are intended to warn prescribers and pharmacists about potentially dangerous interactions, but many do so indiscriminately. The result is something called alert fatigue. If clinicians receive too many warnings, they may not pay attention to the really important ones. A team at St. Jude Children's Research Hospital reviewed their alert system. They removed unnecessary alerts and provided additional information to the most important ones. After they finished, they tracked clinicians' reactions. Alert overrides dropped by 40%. One important change linked alerts to the patient's laboratory data, making them much more targeted. And that's the health news from the People's Pharmacy this week.
2: 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Everyone knows her as Gabriella. I still call her Mom.
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Good day. Welcome to the reading of the Sioux City Journal. Thursday, May 14th, 2026. I'm your reader, Marcy Hahn, and our headline for today comes from The Bright Side, a new feature. Well, maybe not so new anymore. Positive stories in the area, Nick Hytrek reports today. From South Sioux City, as Tay Baker, Luis Caballero, and William Messerly walk across the South Sioux City football field, stories fly back and forth, and they're cracking jokes and giving each other a hard time about anything and everything. Laughter is the constant, and they're just like any best friends approaching graduation. At the heart of the laughter is a bond that's deepened through high school, 4 years in which each of them's been there for each other. They've overcome challenges that, if they'd had to face them individually, might have defeated them. In addition to all the lessons in math and science they learned the past 4 years, they also learned their strength in numbers. The Big Three, as they are known to most everyone at South Sioux City High School, didn't have to face those challenges alone. Every step of the way, they had each other. Each says he couldn't have made it through high school without the other two. Coming from freshman to senior year, we've all gone through a lot, had our challenges, grown pretty close as friends. We really see these people like family, Tay said, when reflecting on their relationship and what they've overcome together as they prepare to graduate Sunday. Tay and Lewis have known each other since Tay's great-grandmother, Edie at Chester, babysat Lewis. They met William in seventh grade, and the three became friends. They grew up playing football, pushing each other in practice and in workouts. All three work at Crave, riding together to their shifts at the Sioux City restaurant. One begins telling a story about work or football, and all three break into laughter about whatever inside joke the trigger words trigger. Mention words like homelessness, cancer, family disputes, and their mood turns serious. And the laughter is gone, replaced by a love one can feel between three of them as they talk about what each of them has gone through. Tay was a freshman when he, his mother, and brother were evicted from their apartment. Tay's mother decided to move to Omaha, and Tay decided not to go with her. My mom wasn't in the best place, so I wanted to stay here. I thought it would be the best place for me. His brother went to live with relatives in Minnesota, leaving Tay alone with no home of his own. He lived in 10 different homes as a freshman, staying with various family members and friends. He tried to act as if all was well. Louise and William knew otherwise. Sometimes I'd kind of keep it in. Most times they could tell. They could tell if I needed help. It wasn't easy for Louise, and William to see their friend bouncing from one home to another. It's hard. It's almost like seeing a family member go through that. And as they began their sophomore year, Luis and his single mother invited Tay to live with them full time. Seeing someone you love and care about go through something like that at such a young age, it just hits a little deeper. We just said yes right away. His great-grandma was always there for us, so we thought we should always be there for him. The living arrangement enabled Tay to save the money he earned from working up 70 hours a week at his job at McDonald's and Crave, to rent his own apartment and live on his own by the end of his sophomore year. Tay, who has continued to maintain a relationship with his mother, finally had a stable environment, living arrangement, and began learning how to keep a home, pay bills, and cook for himself. His apartment became a spot for the three of them to hang out before going to the gym or work. It's also the place they'd come when they needed someone to listen. A year ago, Luis's now two-year-old brother was diagnosed with cancer. Was sad. My grandma also had cancer, so I know how it feels, William said. There were countless trips to Omaha for doctor appointments, and Luis's family faced the uncertainty. It hurt, Luis said. He was just so little. But his friends were huge. If Luis needed to come over to Tay's place to clear his head, the door was always open. It meant everything to me, knowing I was surrounded with great people. Luis's brother was eventually cured and is better now. Earlier this year, it was William who was having a hard time getting along with his mother. He'd always split time living with his mother and his father, and that changed a couple months ago when William moved in full-time with his father after a series of arguments with his mother and her husband. I was really close to my mom, and now I'm not, he said, though he still maintains a relationship.
To no surprise, Tay and Louise made sure William, wasn't going through it alone. Knowing him and his mom were kind of separating, it hurt to hear it. We'll go to my place and we'd talk it out. Now it was William's turn to feel the love and support from the two best friends. They really just brightened my mood. They helped me get my mind off everything else, he said. It just feels good to have people like them around me, people I love and care about. It just means a lot. Watching the three navigate their personal challenges together has been inspiring, said Linda Swanson, who is Tay and Louise's school counselor from the beginning of high school. She later inherited William because the three kind of became a package deal. She's seen a resilience and a happiness in light of challenges that could just as easily have crushed each one of them had they not had each other. Can't imagine the three of them doing as well without each other. For sure, Tay needed those two, but in return, I think William and Louise needed them too to get through their hardships and struggles in high school, she said. They'll soon be off to experience the next steps in their own lives. Tay, who's 18, received a full tuition scholarship to the University of Nebraska, Omaha, and he will study nursing. Louise, who's 17, will play football at Midlands in Fremont and plans to be a physical education teacher. And William, who's 18, has enlisted in the Air Force, and after completing basic training this year, he'll be at the 185th Air Refueling Wing in Sioux City. Each said he probably wouldn't be in the position to take that next step if not for the other two. They leaned on each other and learned about themselves while doing so. Boy, seeing us as freshmen until now, it's crazy to think about how far we're going to go in our lives, Louise said. It made me realize I'm stronger than what I take myself for. Just be myself around them. I don't have to wear a mask. I can be me. I don't think I'm ever going to find two friends like those two. Tay said he's received much more than rides to work and school from William and a roof over his head from Louise mentally. They've helped me talk out my thoughts, push for each other. I think we all do that for each other. William doesn't see that changing, even though their paths will branch apart in the coming months. I think we have a certain type of bond. It definitely taught me how to stay humble, how to keep pushing forward when times are tough. It's never awkward with those two for me. And individually, each has helped add up to the big three, and together, they've added up to so much more. So congratulations to Luis, Tay, and William on graduation, and I think you are emboldened for your futures. And the front page gives us our little lineup for Saturday in the Park for this summer. And if you are a blues fan, you'll be happy to know that Joe Bonamassa is coming to play. He's a Grammy Award nominated blues rock guitar legend, and he will be the main act on the Grandview Park's historic bandshell for the 36th Saturday in the Park on July 4th this year. Marcus King Band, their southern rock band group headed by Marcus King, they're slated for Saturday at main stage, and rapper Tech N9ne will headline. Oh my God, that's a throwback, isn't it? Headline the festival's Abe stage. Saturday in the Park's 26th festival will be unique. It falls on Independence Day, which this year marks the United States' 250th birthday, and this will mark the new Hartford, New York-born Bonamassa's first Saturday in the Park appearance. He previously played at the Orpheum in 2014. He plays guitar since age 4. Bonamassa was exposed to records by such British blues icons as Eric Clapton and Jeff Beck by his music-loving dad. Has collaborated with former Saturday in the Park performers B.B. King, Greg Allman, while championing blues music through his independent Keep the Blues Alive record label and Keep the Blues Alive Foundation, which is a nonprofit. Marcus King Band's most recent album features Noah Cyrus, Billy Strings, Caitlin Butts, and Lainey Wilson, among other notable names. Marcus King credits Albert King, Waylon Jennings, and Merle Haggard as inspirations in his career. Tech N9ne, they're from Kansas City, Missouri, is best known for their fast-rhyming chopper style of rap. And you might recall their songs such as Red Kingdom, or I'm a Playa, and Caribou Lou. Tech N9ne has worked with top performers that included Kendrick Lamar, Machine Gun Kelly, and 2 Chainz, while saying he was influenced by old-school hip-hop from N.W.A., Public Enemy. Tech N9ne also
expressed an appreciation of such artists as The Doors and Outkast and former Saturday in the Park headliner CeeLo Green. Tech Nine is T-E-C-H and then capital N, the number 9, N-E. Indie folk musician Evan Hofer is also on the Saturday in the Park stage, main stage. Oh, he has some great songs. If you haven't listened to Evan Hofer, give it a try. Only 2 years earlier, his cover of Tyler Childers' Jersey Giant became a viral juggernaut, earning more than 200 million streams, launching his music career. He was busy then, too, balancing his college classes with nighttime gigs as a solo act and daily practices with the school's Division I swim team. Also performing on the Abe stage will be Two Dead Boys, that's the number 2 dead and B-O-Y-Z. They're an offshoot of the critically acclaimed psychedelic rap group Flatbush Zombies, known for tracks such as Thug Waffle and Laker Paper and Monica, which features Tech Nine. Two Dead Boys is comprised of Michi Darko and Zombie Juice. Founded in 1991 by Dave Bernstein and Adam Figas, Saturday in the Park is an annual free music festival, which traditionally falls on Saturday closest to the 4th of July and attracts around 25,000 people from across the Midwest. In the past, Saturday Park has featured entertainment A-listers like Aretha Franklin, Earth, Wind, and Fire, along with live music on the main stage, Abe Stage. Saturday Park also has an arts alley, a kids' dunk zone, lots of great food vendors, and a beer garden. And the officials will release additional information on this year's festival Thursday. For more on the festival, just go to saturdayinthepark.com. Looks to be a really fun lineup. Hopefully the weather will also cooperate. We've been lightninged out. It's been some seriously windy. It's been some blazing hot. It's been a little bit chilly even for the first part of July. So anyway, something to really look forward to. And we also have the results of Tuesday's primary. If you didn't already know, from Nebraska side of the river, from Dakota City, Dakota County Sheriff Tim Decker didn't have too long to settle into the job. He was appointed 3 months ago, which he now has lost to one of his deputies, Sergeant Brian Furnow, in the Republican primary. All 12 precincts reporting Furnow finished with 536 votes, 102 more than Decker. That's according to unofficial results. Furnow advances to the general election in November because there's no Democrat filed for the seat. Tuesday's primary results effectively determine the next sheriff of this northeast Nebraska county. And then incumbents Martin Hohenstein and Brian Van Berkom both advanced to the general election. They finished as the top two vote-getters in Dakota County Republican primary for the at-large seat for the county commission. Van Berkom led with 576 votes. Hohenstein had 542. Troy Lounsby trailed with 392 votes. And again, no Democrats are filing for this seat. If you have an interest in all things Dutch, be aware that there are some scammers selling tickets to the Tulip Festival in Orange City. The organizers are warning that those interested in catching the night show during the annual Sioux County celebration be aware of ticket scams. We've recently been made aware some individuals are attempting to sell Tulip Festival night show tickets through third-party sites such as StubHub or other ticket marketplaces. Festival planners said the only official place to purchase night show tickets are in person at the Orange City Tulip Festival office or online through the official website, which is octulipfestival.com, Orange City, octulipfestival.com. Valid tickets will come directly from Ovation or the Orange City Tulip Festival. If you purchase tickets through a third-party seller, we encourage you to report that issue directly through the platform where you made the purchase. Tickets are still available for this year's night show. Anastasia is the story of a young woman rumored to be the sole survivor of a Russian royal family. It features more than 60 local performers being presented Thursday through Saturday at the Orange City Hall. So, again, if you got tickets from somewhere else, be sure to check those out. But the Tulip Festival starts today in Orange City.
If you want to know more about what's going on at the festival, go to octulipfestival.com. More local news from Sioux City. Unity Point Health has announced that it is enhancing access to urgent care services in the Dakota Dunes and Hamilton Boulevard areas through updates to clinic locations and hours. Unity Point Clinic Urgent Care Marketplace has expanded its urgent care hours on Mondays and Fridays from 9 to 8 p.m. and Sunday 9 to 1 p.m. Urgent care services will also be available in Dakota Dunes at the Unity Point Clinic Urgent Care. That's at 350 Gold Circle. And Marissa Lundeen, who is an ARNP, will provide care at that location on Monday through Friday from 8 to 5. And those updates allow us to better align our providers and resources with when and where patients need care most, said Lynn Brown, Vice President of Clinic Operations. At the same time, we're maintaining a strong presence in Dakota Dunes, expanding access at Marketplace to better serve the community. Patients continue to have access to a third urgent care location. That's at Unity Point Clinic Sunnybrook. That's open 7 days a week. If you want to learn more about that than urgent care, you can visit unitypoint.org. And another scam. Scam artist has advertised at a Grand Island home was for rent, when it really wasn't, leading to a loss of $2,700 by a 62-year-old man who was looking to rent it. The victim, who lives in Grand Island, told police someone made a TikTok ad depicted a Grand Island home that was supposedly available, and the man paid about $2,700 in Chime, that's some sort of online banking system, money transfers and Apple gift cards toward renting the property, and was later determined to be not for rent. The case is under investigation. I would probably opt for vetted, reliable rental organizations rather than just somebody posting on TikTok, unless you absolutely know that person. Back to Iowa, where we have the ongoing saga of the Summit CO2 pipeline, where they have a massive multi-state proposed carbon capture pipeline project, and they have announced this week they are removing and reducing pipeline mileage in a number of Iowa counties. The proposed carbon capture pipeline prompted a great deal of pushback from landowners and state legislators. They will remove proposed routes in Adams, Fremont, Mitchell, Montgomery, Page, Pottawatomie, Shelby, and Worth counties. Summit will also reduce routes in the three northwest Iowa counties of Crawford, Dickinson, and Sioux, as well as Floyd in north central Iowa. In total, the refinements will remove more than 400 landowners from the project footprint, reduce the overall scope of the project by approximately 200 miles. We believe this is the right step for the project, the right step for the communities, counting on new opportunities. As agriculture is facing real economic pressure right now, that's Joe Giffen. He's the CEO of Summit Carbon. Farmers and ethanol producers need access to new markets and long-term growth opportunities, and there is urgency to getting infrastructure like this moving forward. Summit said it will continue to work with a strong core group of ethanol facilities, including 27 plants in Iowa at this time. They will not pursue routes to Absolute Energy, Poet in Corning, Poet in Hamilton, Green Plains in Shenandoah. Summit said the project will travel west through Nebraska to advance a dedicated sequestration solution in Wyoming. A 2023 proposed map from Carbon Summit showed routes snaking through several Iowa counties, mostly in the northwest, central, and southwest portion of the state. In northwest Iowa, that included Lyon, Dickinson, Emmett, Sioux, O'Brien, Clay, Palo Alto, Plymouth, Cherokee, Woodbury, Ida, and Crawford. Previous proposals called for a 2,500-mile pipeline network that would go through North Dakota, South Dakota, Minnesota, Iowa, and Nebraska, and features a map showing the 23 proposed pipeline through Iowa, and it does go through all of those particular counties that they've mentioned they are rerouting it from. The Sierra Club, a leading opponent of Summit, issued a statement Wednesday deriding the project as a pipeline to nowhere.
Summit's project has been on shaky ground for a long time, said Wally Taylor, Sierra Club Iowa chapter attorney. Summit has been flailing around to try to keep their project viable. Now it looks like it's falling apart. In 25, Iowa legislature passed a bill that would limit the use of eminent domain for hazardous liquid pipelines and other energy infrastructure projects, but the governor vetoed that. Lawmakers then did not pass the carbon capture pipeline bill during the 26th session. Iowa Utilities Commission in 2024 approved a permit and granted Summit eminent domain powers, but in the years since the pipeline was proposed, legislators have filed and debated myriad pieces of legislation regarding property rights, eminent domain, and more. The proposed project has seen pushback beyond Iowa's borders. I believe at the time, if we recall from what we were reporting, that the legislature told the Utilities Commission they did not have the power to issue eminent domain to anyone. That was the legislator's work. The pushback appeared in North Dakota as well, where a judge ruled in March that the state unconstitutionally approved the injection wells for the pipeline project. Bismarck Tribune noted in March, North Dakota Industrial Commission approved permit requests by Summit Carbon for three underground CO2 storage wells in 24 at the recommendation of the State Department of Mineral Resources. In South Dakota, Public Utilities Commission denied a permit for Summit Carbon in April of 25. Backers of the proposed pipeline said it is vital for the agricultural industry in states such as Iowa, especially for the ethanol sector. May have diverted them for a moment, but I don't think they're going anywhere. And reporting from the Iowa legislature story about money's going towards charter schools, Liliana Kausler said she thrived as a homeschool student, but as she grew older, she desired more structure. She said Des Moines Prep, a public charter school in Des Moines East Village, provided that. And she was speaking during a ceremony where a law was signed into legislation that's designed to expand access to and support for public charter schools. This is maybe about the third time we've tried this. Every previous attempt has failed, but we'll see how this goes. Having the ability to choose Des Moines Prep allowed me to find a place where I feel like I belong, where I can grow to my true potential as a student, she said. Iowa currently has 18 state-authorized public charter schools. Four of them are in Cedar Rapids. 10 are already operating. 3 more scheduled to open in 27, 2 in Des Moines, and 1 in Council Bluffs. Students' first approach has been focused on giving options to families. The option to decide what works best for their kids, have their tax dollars follow them to the school of their choice. So among the portions of the funding for this proposal, it's been signed into law now. Funding for teacher salaries, that includes state's public school funding formula, goes to public charter schools that a student attends rather than the public school district where the school student lives. University of Northern Iowa is added as an entity that can authorize new public charter schools. Charter school students have access to concurrent enrollment classes at local public schools. In other words, the money follows them to the charter school, but if they want to attend classes at the public school because the charter school can't afford to offer them, they have the option of going to the public school as well. Public school districts are required to accept charter school students who wish to participate in the extracurricular activities if that's not offered by the charter school. Charter school employees are eligible for IPRS, which is the Public's Employment Retirement Program. State Revolving Loan Fund was established to help fund public charter school infrastructure. Charter schools are public schools that serve all students, but with a specific mission meets the needs of the community that serves with the signing of the bill, we ensure charter schools have the resources they will need to innovate. The new law also expands homeschooling by removing the limit of 4 unrelated students allowed for independent private instruction and allows for students who are not related to the primary instruction and allow independent private instruction at all grade levels. Allows a homeschool parent, guardian, or instructor. It allows a homeschool parent, guardian, or instructor to issue a diploma that must be accepted in the same manner as a high school diploma.
Opponents to this argued that charter schools will get the dollars and public schools will get the bill. My tone might have indicated how I stand on this issue. We are seeing the routine dismantling of public education in Iowa, and maybe I'm sitting in a place that's very biased and I'm wrong about it, and going forward, it is truly what we need, because time will tell. And back to Sioux City, where we learned that the ex-provost of Briarcliff University has dismissed a lawsuit in which she said the university fired her because of her ethnicity, because she discovered the school was not complying with federal student aid regulations. Sharon Edwin, she was the former provost and vice president of academic affairs, sued on claims of discrimination and retaliation, and her attorney, Michael Cooner of Des Moines, filed a dismissal of her claims May 1st in Woodbury County District Court. The filing gave no reason for the dismissal. Cooner could not be reached for comment. Deborah Darnish, attorney representing Briarcliff, said a confidential statement was reached in the case. Settlement was reached in the case. Edwin filed the lawsuit in June, saying she was fired shortly after informing Briarcliff's then interim president Steve Freeman the university was accepting significant amounts of federal student aid without properly verifying student high school transcripts. Edwin was hired July 17th of 23, claimed in her lawsuit that during a January 24th meeting, Freeman criticized her for her communication style, saying people from her country tend to talk with their hands and it can be perceived negatively. Edwin is from India. A month later, Edwin said she discovered Briarcliff was not complying with federal regulations for prospective student applications, and after informing Freeman and the university's registrar of her discovery in February of 24, she was fired a few weeks later. And if you listen on other days, you'll know that in our recap, we've learned that the Sioux City Council approved the ordinance that will increase sewer rates for the Metro sister cities and generate an additional $1 million. That's a really tricky situation we read about earlier. And more on Iowa legislation, where felony charges for animal torture have been signed into law. And a reminder that Sunday at Vanguard Arts will be the signing of a book by local author, crime novelist Greg Prankey, called Lower Fourth. If you know Greg, head on out there and show him some love and support for his book. And then Thunder on the Missouri will return May 24th. It's primarily, I think, a motorcycle ride, but it says other vehicles can participate if you want to. And that's the one that will culminate at the Vietnam Wall area and have a short ceremony if you are interested. As a reminder, you are listening to the Sioux City Journal on IRIS, the Iowa Radio Reading Information Service for the Blind. And we will now recognize those dear loved ones who have passed on. Rhonda Blundell, 69, died May 10th, 2026. A memorial service will be held at 10:30 a.m. tomorrow, Friday, May 15th, at Christy Smith Funeral Home, Morningside Chapel. Visitation will take place from 8:30 to 10:30 at the chapel. Gary L. Bjornson was born on his grandmother's kitchen table in Redbird, Nebraska, to Carolyn Artis Miller Bjornson. That was October 18th, 1941. He was the first 16 years of his life. He lived in 16 different towns and eventually settled in Sioux City, where he attended Central High and met his future wife, Judy Mason, and he graduated with honors in 1959. He joined the U.S. Navy just before his 18th birthday, served on a radar picket ship, also stationed in Christmas Island, attended electronics school at Treasure Island, California for a year, and while on leave, Gary and Judy got married at the First Presbyterian Church in Sioux City on October 21st of 1961. He was then honorably discharged a year later. Gary worked at Collins Radio in Cedar Rapids for a year before enrolling in the engineering program at Iowa State University. Was a member of Eta Kappa Nu fraternity, graduated with honors in 3.5 years. And while in Ames, he worked as a Story County deputy sheriff. Gary and Judy moved to Marion in 1967, where Gary worked as an electrical engineer at Collins Radio, which became Rockwell International.
During his career, he was named an Engineer of the Year, several patents, worked on the DME and Taken programs, was chief engineer of the first global positioning system, GPS. He retired from Rockwell International as Director of Advanced Engineering and Core Process Design on January 31st, 1997. The day after Gary and Judy retired, they began a tour of the U.S. in their camper and eventually built their home in Lake Havasu City, Arizona, and they wintered there for 22 years. Gary and Judy had a cabin in Harpers Ferry, Iowa, where they enjoyed fishing and boating, also enjoyed bowling and golfing. Most of all, he loved his grandkids. He could fix anything, and in his later years, he was the neighborhood guru of computers. Gary is survived by his wife of 64 years, Judy Mason Bjornson of Hiawatha, daughter Terry Bjornson and Al Gruel of Cedar Rapids, a son Scott Bjornson and Jennifer of Robbins, and son Steve Bjornson and Whitney Yoakum of Cedar Rapids, and his grandchildren, Nick, Ben, Connor, and Marika.

Sunday at 10 a.m. at Faith Lutheran Church in Orange City. Visitation will take place from 5 to 7. Oh, it did take place yesterday, and had a prayer service. You can go to Fish Funeral Home in Marcus for more information. That's F-I-S-C-H Funeral Home. Excuse me, F-I-S-C-H-F-H. 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And swinging back to a recap of the local news, you're well aware, I'm sure, that the school board in Sioux City has still not come to a conclusion about who the new superintendent will be. But the teachers did announce that they do back local candidate Jim Vanderloo. He's been with the district for a long time. And on the related note, Lance Emke has resigned from the board, stating health concerns and effective immediately. Over to the opinion page, where, let's see, who is this weighing in on this? This comes from a column called Another View, and the title reads, headline reads, suspending the gas tax is a bad idea. That's being once again floated around. We know a few weeks ago, a couple of states, I think Utah and Georgia had a suspended gas tax, but no one saw that was, you know, any kind of benefit at the pump. So let's see what this opinion has to say about the idea. As gas prices continue to rise, ending or suspending the federal fuel tax is a popular idea on both ends of the political spectrum. Both progressives and a Republican president have called for an end to the gas tax. While we understand the crush of rising fuel prices, ending the gas tax is a bad idea. Fuel taxes are largely used to fund road and bridge projects. And without the money, fewer of those projects will get funded, and it will take longer to complete them. And that means longer commutes, more wear and tear on vehicles, more repair bills, more crashes. Federal fuel taxes are 18.4 cents per gallon for gasoline, 24.4 cents for diesel. Eliminating the tax will reduce fuel costs, but other costs could quickly eat up those savings. A better way to stop the climb in fuel prices would be to end the war in Iran and open the Strait of Hormuz. And that may be more difficult, involve complex diplomacy, and more than ending or suspending fuel taxes, which would need congressional approval at the federal level. A couple of states have suspended it. U.S. transportation projects already face a backlog of nearly $700 billion in unfunded projects in the next decade. That's according to the American Society of Civil Engineers. More than a third of U.S. roads are in poor or mediocre condition. Without fuel tax, the number will rise and cost all of us eventually. An analysis from the Society found that typical drivers lost 43 hours to traffic congestion, cost $771 worth of time. Vehicle wear and tear because of poor road conditions added an additional $527 a year. Costs far exceed any savings that may result from a gas tax holiday. Plattner, the presumptive nominee for the U.S. Senate in Maine, wants to end the federal gas tax as part of a broader energy plan and pay for transportation work with higher taxes on billionaires. While such a plan is unlikely to pass Congress, it also ends the strong tie between fuel taxes and funding for transportation infrastructure, which admittedly can hit poor people the hardest. While fuel taxes are currently insufficient to pay for the work, assessing fees on those who use the roads the most makes sense. Lawmakers have looked at other ways of funding transportation projects, including assessing a miles-driven fee, essentially a toll, fees on electric vehicles, more general tax revenue, but not agreed on alternatives to fuel taxes. Ending the war in Iran must remain a priority. We should not be diverted from the goal by token efforts to reduce gas prices by eliminating fuel taxes, which will ultimately cost us more in the long run. It's springtime, and in the area of sports, that means an awful lot to report. But we'll start off with the athlete of the week, and that is North High's Kuma Gutama. And North High has a strong lineage of mid-distance distance runners. Kuma Gutama wants to fit in with that group. I want to try and carry on that legacy. I want to pick up where they left off. But everything that the star sophomore does in competition suggests he may wind up

among or at the top of that group. You know the group's history as well as Gutama does. He started running with his older brother, Veshnanina Gutama, a member of North's 4A state cross-country team. He's the one who got me started running. I started getting up with him in the mornings for runs when I was in fourth grade. That's what really got me into it. And he's now the athlete of the week, but he isn't a bad soccer player either. He's a two-sport athlete in the spring as he splits time between North's soccer and track and field. And in the fall, he concentrates on cross-country. He'll be at the top or even eclipse some of North's best runners, said the head coach, Irv Whitehead. We've had an amazing group come through North, but it's like any winning tradition. There's always the person who wants to be the next one to carry that torch, and nobody wants to be the one who didn't do it. Kuma learned from an early age, running with his brother at such an early age. I don't know if he was just born into it or didn't have a choice, but being on the state's best in two sports at once is a tall task, and Gutama proves that it's possible. Congratulations, Kuma. And another popular spring sport, golf. And the day didn't get off to the best start for Maya Skob, who's at the Missouri River Activities Conference Championship. Things turned in favor of the Lamar senior rather quickly, though, sort of. The round didn't start the way I wanted it to, she said, but I definitely cleaned it up toward the end. It feels great to get the win. Got a birdie on two, so I thought it was going to be a good round, but otherwise, the end of my first nine was pretty awful. Around 13, I really picked it up again, and at the turn, my coach told me to forget about it, remind me that I had a lot of golf left to make up for it. She used four birdies during her whole 18-hole round at Floyd Park Golf Course to claim first place and earn meet medalist while also leading her Lamar's Bulldogs to the MRAC team title. I like that golf is an individual sport with a team aspect to it, Skov said. You can celebrate your own wins and your teammates' wins, but when you're out there, your performance is up to you. On her way to being conference medalist, she shot a 37 on the back nine. Lamar shot 356 as a team for the win. Bishop Heelan was second at 364, North 393, East 399, Sergeant Bluff 407. Individually, Skov's 82 beat out junior teammate Kinley Schmidt. Before the win, Schmidt ended up as the runner-up at 86. East's Brooklyn Limoges toughed out the round through injury to shoot at 87 for third, just her second time out for East. Got a couple more meets before district, but this win is definitely a confidence booster, Skov said. Shot 10 strokes under her 18-hole average for the season. It's nice to have the win going into the final stretch. Heelan golfers clustered around the bottom of the top five as Ximena Muniz-Gonzalez and Madeline Sexton both shot an 88 to tie for fourth. And Heelan's Aubrey Billings tied Sergeant Bluff Luton's Brenna Ocker for sixth. On to softball and over to North Sioux. While the five seniors on the Dakota Valley softball team had time before and after to soak in senior night, perhaps their last home game, the group, or any of the Panthers for that matter, had much time. They were busy scoring runs on offense and getting outs on defense. The Class A, number three ranked Panthers needed just over an hour to put away Lennox. Five innings, they won 11-1 at Dakota Valley. And in more softball news, but going to the collegiate level, where Dort has stayed alive in the NAIA softball opening round, Morningside bowed out of the national tournament. In an elimination game in Ashland, Oregon, Dort edged St. Francis of Indiana 7-5, and the defenders have now built a 7-0 lead after three innings and held on for the win after St. Francis rallied for five runs in the bottom of the ninth. Dort had qualified for the national championship for the first time since 2001. They earned an at-large bid after claiming a share of the GPAC regular season title. And Morningside, who finished 31-20, earned a bid after finishing as the runner-up to the Midland in the league postseason tournament. So continued best of luck to you, Dort, in that tournament. It doesn't tell us when they play next. Over to soccer. Every sport imaginable this spring. With wins on Tuesday night, East and North High School boys soccer teams clinched a share of the Missouri River Activities Conference title. Both teams went 6-1 in conference play. It's the second consecutive season the Stars earned a share of the conference championship. Last season, North shared the title with state qualifier Bishop Heelan, and which won outright league championships in 23 and 24.
More on collegiate softball, this time to Division I, where the college softball has adopted a nickname for the NCAA tournament. It's Mayhem, but it's a term of endearment, by the way. The tournament largely played in May. The chaos is entertaining. The craziness is fun. Of course, it all culminates with the Women's College World Series in Oklahoma City. But let's not get ahead of ourselves. No need to rush ahead to the WCWS because the tournament is about way more than the end when 64 teams begin tournament play at 16 regional sites tomorrow. There will be all sorts of amazing players and astounding teams, fantastic storylines, intriguing subplots, and talk about mayhem. Enjoy it, softball fans. And to get you even more ready, here are, I'm not going to read all 64 things to watch for in the tournament. The first game will be Friday at 10. That's Florida versus Florida A&M. And the last game will be June 4th or 5th, the best of three championship series. Every game of the tournament will be broadcast on one of ESPN's networks. You know what that means. Live sports for your viewing pleasure in the morning, afternoon, evening, and night, many days during the next month. And five programs are making their NCAA tournament debut. That includes Akron, Cal Baptist, Idaho State, South Dakota, and Wagner. And UCLA is making its 41st tournament appearance, the most by any program. Washington is in the tournament for its 32nd time, and Nebraska comes to the tournament on a 21-game winning streak, the longest of any team. The SEC has 12 teams. The number of teams from the Power Four conferences, the ACC has 8, Big Ten 7, the Big 12 7. Only two non-power conferences have multiple teams. The Sun Belt has South Alabama, Marshall and Texas State. Southland has 2, McNeese and Southeastern Louisiana. Let's see if we can pick up anything else that's really kind of fun about this or mentions any teams that are close to home and we want to be interested in. Yeah, I'm not picking anything up anyway. So it's always entertaining. Those, they are fierce competitors, something to follow if you haven't before. The next sports page covers college football, which we'll get more than enough of that in the fall. So let's leave this to checking out what's going on in the springtime instead. Okay, never mind. That's all we have of spring sports. So we're just going to move on to something more fun, or maybe not. I'm not sure. That headline reads, "All is not peachy." And if you're like me, this is the time of year you start looking for those fresh peaches that are being brought in from where peaches are really grown to can them and have them in the winter when a peach dessert just tastes so much like spring and summer. Anyway, California peach growers are set to destroy about 420,000 clingstone peach trees after the collapse of a decades-long partnership with Del Monte Foods that left farmers without buyers for tens of thousands of tons of fruit. This move comes after the U.S. Department of Ag approved up to $9 million in federal relief funding to help California farmers remove about 3,000 acres of peach orchards ahead of the 26th harvest season. Emergency aid comes after the closure of the Del Monte processing facility in two California towns, Modesto and Houston. That's a fallout following the food giant's Chapter 11 bankruptcy filing. Ah, here's what you know about the removal of the peach trees. Why remove them? That is the big question. Central California growers were thrown into crisis after Del Monte permanently shuttered its canneries in April and canceled many longtime grower contracts and left farmers with no major processing outlet for their peaches. According to reporting, many farmers maintained a 20-year agreement with Del Monte to grow peaches specifically for canning operations, and the abrupt closure reportedly put the growers on track for an estimated $550 million revenue loss. Lawmakers said the USDA funding will allow growers to pull the trees that no longer have a viable market while helping them to transition to a different crop. As lawmakers requested, the USDA's assistance to farmers will include up to $9 million for removal of up to 420,000 peach trees.
The USDA analysis found removing 50,000 tons of peaches from production could help growers avoid a $30 million projected loss. The scale of the disruption created a crisis many family farms could not absorb on their own, and when a processing facility closes and 55,000 acres of fruit suddenly have nowhere to go, that's not something a family farm can absorb. The Modesto facility served as a critical processing hub for generations of Central Valley farmers. And for generations, those farms have relied on Del Monte's Modesto facility to process their peaches, and its sudden closure left the growers with thousands of pounds of fruit and no clear path forward. The bipartisan push by legislators for aid included nearly 40 members of Congress, So, Del Monte Foods filed for Chapter 11 bankruptcy in July, must have been of last year, as the 138-year-old canned food company sought to restructure its debt and pursue a sale of its assets. The company, known for its canned fruit and vegetable, described the bankruptcy filing as a strategic move aimed at stabilizing operations while they could continue to serve customers. President and CEO Greg Longstreet said in a statement that the bankruptcy process was intended to accelerate turnaround, create a stronger and more enduring Del Monte Foods. So removal of the trees is not expected to cause an immediate disappearance of canned peach products from grocery store shelves. However, it highlights the financial strain facing California's canned fruit industry following Del Monte's bankruptcy and their cannery closures. Clingstone peaches that are grown in California are commonly used in canned fruit products, including those previously processed through Del Monte's Modesto facilities. Lawmakers said USDA-backed tree removal program is intended to help farmers manage the loss after many lost contracts tied to Del Monte. Del Monte said it plans to continue operating during Chapter 11 process as it works to restructure the business and pursue a sale of its remaining assets. That seems like a really drastic reaction to that, but if you don't have somebody to process it and nobody's going to step in to fill that void, especially as timely as it would be, peaches don't last that long. Well, let's see what people are having Heloise hint to us. So, dear Heloise, Cinco de Mayo is one of my favorite excuses to feed a crowd. Chip salsas, tacos, the aftermath, less exciting. Greasy platters, salsa-covered dishes, take a better part of an hour to clean up after guests leave. Now every serving tray and basket gets lined with parchment paper before the food goes out. And when the party's over, lift the paper out, toss it. The tray underneath doesn't need anything. No soaking, scrubbing, dried salsa waiting for the next morning. Parchment handles grease, moisture without sticking or tearing, makes it more reliable than paper towels or foil for the use that use. Cut it to fit, fold the edges up slightly around the sides. Such a small thing, but it genuinely changes how the night ends. Get to enjoy the last hour of the party instead of dreading what's waiting for you in the kitchen, says Leslie of Bayside News. Dear Heloise, a car emergency kit usually includes jumper cables, flashlight, first aid kit, but an umbrella deserves a place in the trunk. My daughter was recently stranded on the highway for an hour and a half, a broken down vehicle without shade from the Florida sun. An umbrella won't fix the car, but it blocks direct sun, reduces exposure, makes a long wait more bearable in hot climates, especially standing on sun-baked asphalt without shade. It can be draining. Compact folding umbrella doesn't take up much space, and it works for rain as well. And it's the kind of thing you forget until you need it, and you're glad it's there. Consider adding it to the list the next time you check the emergency supplies, as Maryland in the Villages of Florida. And, dear Heloise, brown clumps keep forming at the bottom of our apple cider vinegar after we transfer it from a gallon jug to a smaller bottle. What causes this, and how do we prevent it? Dear Michael, there's no need to worry. The brown clumps are harmless. They're called the mother of vinegar, and they're a natural mix of good bacteria and cellulose that's found in raw, unfiltered apple cider vinegar. Transferring vinegar exposes it to air and movement, and the exposure can cause a new mother to form in a smaller bottle, often within a week or two. Some people value the mother for its probiotic benefits and keep it in. But if you don't like the texture, strain the vinegar through a fine mesh strainer or a coffee filter before pouring it into the smaller bottle.
Keeping the vinegar in the fridge after transferring it will also slow that process. And finally, dear Heloise, to conserve water, I'm very mindful of how I shower. For instance, I will make sure that all my products are ready to use, take the tops off, remove them from their containers before I start running the water. I leave the lids off while the water runs and put them back on after I've finished. I also turn the water off or make it a drizzle while I'm shaving or pumicing. With the average shower using up to 20 gallons of water, anything we can do to conserve it is worth it. That's from Montana A. Probably something we should be more mindful of all of the time. Montana, thank you. Well, let's see what's happening in the world of weather for us. So today, it's going to be a bit windy. You might be experiencing a stray shower this morning, but it's going to be 81 tomorrow. Put on your sunscreen. It's going to be a balmy 90 degrees, Saturday 85, Sunday 83. But wait for it, Monday 68, of course. There is a possibility of strong thunderstorms on Monday as well. That's all we have time for today in the reading of the Sioux City Journal on Iris. I'm your humble reader, Marcy Hahn. You can access the May 14th, 2026 edition at any time at iowaradioreading.org. Have a great weekend. Thanks for listening.

0: From the Bureau of Economic Geology, this is EarthDate. Sometimes we have too much electricity, but more often, grid operators are carefully managing its production to be sure that we have enough. So, a lot of work has gone into trying to store excess electricity to use later when we need it. The obvious solution, giant batteries, is still too expensive for most applications and has environmental implications. This has led scientists to look for other ways. One method uses surplus power to compress air and pump it into old salt mines. The salt tends to seal cracks in the walls, making the mines airtight. When needed, the compressed air can be released to turn a turbine, or it can be used as the intake air for a natural gas power plant, making the plant more productive. Another way to store excess energy is to pump water uphill into existing reservoirs and then release it through hydroelectric dams when power is needed. This method was pioneered 100 years ago in Italy and Switzerland, and is used today around the world, and in many U.S. states, like Michigan. On the Chilean coast, they're even experimenting with using solar energy to pump seawater up a cliff, where it could flow down to make power at night. These solutions don't make economic sense unless the electricity is very cheap, and the reservoir was already built for another purpose. But, when those two things are present, pumping air and water to store energy plays a valuable role in balancing the grid to meet our ever-changing power demands. For EarthDate, I'm Scott Tinker.
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6: Produced at U.S. taxpayer expense.

Welcome to today's reading of the Council Bluffs, the Daily Nonpareil, for Thursday, May 14th, 2026. I'm your reader, Erin Monfort. Here is our first story. Historical document goes on display by Haley Peck. Front and center upon entering the Union Pacific Railroad Museum in Council Bluffs sits a display that lights up the historic Louisiana Purchase Proclamation. The exhibit is entitled, The Nation Before the Railroad, and it details the history of railroad development in the United States. The exhibit was a popular stop for visitors during its opening on May 9th, which helped kick off Railroad Days in Council Bluffs. Visitors could be seen admiring the display, reading the history, and taking pictures to preserve the memory. The proclamation will be on display through July 31st. This is the first time the documents have been on public display in such a fashion. Quote, to see something of this caliber, you would have to go to the National Archives. That's how cool this is for our community right now, end quote, said Patricia LaBounty, museum curator at the Union Pacific Railroad Museum. The Louisiana Purchase Proclamation took place roughly 7 months after the signing of the Louisiana Purchase, which bought the land now contained in Iowa into the United States, along with Nebraska, Kansas, Missouri, Arkansas, Oklahoma, nearly all of South Dakota, and portions of Montana, Wyoming, Colorado, New Mexico, Texas, North Dakota, Minnesota, and Louisiana, including the cities of New Orleans, St. Louis, and Denver. The proclamation consists of 8 pages, handwritten with double-sided text. It records the purchase of the territory in 1803 and was signed by then-President Thomas Jefferson and Secretary of State James Madison. The purchase helped pave the way for a later transcontinental railroad. The original ambition was to purchase the Port of New Orleans with a budget of $10 million. France offered to sell the larger territory for $15 million. The transaction would be equal to $430 million today. LaBounty said the document is meaningful to Council Bluffs because the city is mile zero of the railroad. The signing transformed the country as we know it today, LaBounty said. This story is accompanied by a photo of guests checking out the Union Pacific Railroad Museum's new exhibit, The Nation Before the Railroad, from Saturday. Our next story, from Council Bluffs Biz Buzz, Resource Rental, helping since 1982. This story is accompanied by a photo of Resource Rental founder Jim McElroy, Wright, and his son, Patty McElroy, posing for a portrait outside the tool and equipment rental business at 1604 Avenue B in Council Bluffs on Tuesday. The business has been operating at the same location since 1982, and Patty took the reins from his dad in 2023. This photo shows an elder gentleman next to his younger son outside of their property with a number of digging equipment that appeared to be for rent. On to the story by Joe Shearer of the Council Bluffs Nonpareil. There are many home improvement or construction projects that require heavy-duty machinery or specialty tools to get the job done correctly, but not everyone can expect to own such expensive equipment. That's where Resource Rental comes in. Resource Rental, a tool and equipment rental business located at 1604 Avenue B in Council Bluffs, was founded by Jim McElroy in 1982. While working for a similar company in Omaha, McElroy decided to split off and do things on his own. He found a small lot at the site of a former gas station, and the business has been there ever since. He said he saw a need for this type of business across the river from Omaha, and he decided to fill it. There was a need over here, he said. It was the classic thing where if there's a need, you try to fill it.
So we looked around Bellevue and Council Bluffs, and we chose Council Bluffs because it was just more open. Resource Rental specializes in lending out gear for projects big and small. Whether you're a homeowner or contractor, Resource Rental offers a wide variety of equipment for residential and commercial endeavors. The business started small, offering equipment for home improvement projects. However, McElroy started shifting to offering bigger machines and gear for contractor use, which proved to be more lucrative. In 1982, we started as a little general household rental place with just lawn and garden and home repair equipment, he said. The stuff you need, but you don't necessarily want to pay $200 for a drywall jack when you could just rent one for $20. But over time, we got out of most of the homeowner type equipment and realized that the contracting customer base was far more important and lucrative. So started getting rid of all the small items and buying more and more contractor type items. Whether you're looking to build things, move objects, demolish stuff, or complete other tasks, Resource Rental has almost every tool imaginable available to rent out. They have air products such as compressors, fans, and jackhammers. They have trailers, skid loaders, and excavators to dig and move materials. They have scaffolding to get to those hard-to-reach places. They have pressure washers, pumps, and several other types of machines and generators to help power them. In short, it's a contracting candy store for those looking to accomplish myriad tasks and do it the right way. Which, to be honest, they're more fun to operate, he added with a laugh. It worked out very well, and we just evolved from there. While the scope of the business has grown, so has the space it operates on. They've slowly purchased surrounding lots to clear out and add to Resource Rental and its plethora of machinery and equipment. While McElroy has been at it for several decades, he hasn't been doing it alone. McElroy's son, Patty, has known Resource Rental as long as he's been alive. He spent a lot of his childhood in the shop playing and tooling around, and eventually growing up to work alongside his dad. My dad's employees would put me in a cart and run me around the lot, he recalled. Probably not the safest thing in the world, but as a 5-year-old, it was super fun. He worked part-time at the shop in middle school and high school, cleaning off equipment and doing other small tasks to help out. I think I was making like $6 an hour back then, Patty said, which felt like a lot at the time. I was so excited. Although it was the family business and he grew up with it being a big part of his life, he said he wasn't sure if that's what he wanted to do for a career. After graduating high school in 1998, he would head west to the University of Nebraska, Lincoln, for about a year before finishing his undergraduate degree at the University of Nebraska, Omaha, where he majored in business with a minor in banking. But Resource Rental eventually called him back home. I had gone to school to not do this and to learn about other types of business, he said. And then, back in 2005, the business was going through a transition, and Dad asked me to come back to help him run through it. Just he and I, and I'm still here. Since then, Resource Rental has expanded in a few different ways. In 2007, the business started offering temporary fencing rentals for all sorts of projects. Patty recalled assembling the fencing panels one by one in the back of the shop, and today they now stock tens of thousands of square footage of fencing, large, shorts, metal, plastic, and more. From municipal projects to the College World Series to the Maha Music Festival, Resource Rentals fencing has been used for a variety of purposes. It took off, and it's been a real growth for the company, Patty said. A more recent business venture has been the introduction of traffic control products, which are city compliant. They offer traffic cones and barrels, road closed signage, and other types of road barricades, lit arrow signs and message boards, and more. Patty eventually took the reins to the business when his father retired in 2023.
Jim said that while there had been many bumps in the road with lots of highs and lows along the way, he said it was a joy being able to work side by side with his son and see the next generation take the business on. It feels wonderful, he said. To me, the whole point of the business was intended to be a generational thing. Jim said it was the relationships they made over the years that kept Resource Rental in business. While getting to know all types of contractors throughout that time, he became a trusted source for quality equipment for people needing to get important jobs done correctly and on time. Like Jim, he said many of the contractors he'd worked with for decades were also retiring, and perhaps their kin were going to continue their family's businesses. So he wanted Patty to do the same, to herald in a new era for Resource Rental. He was pretty much raised here, Jim said. He understood the environment and understood the equipment and understood the people that need the service. I think it speaks to Council Bluffs, Patty replied. We're a small, tight-knit community. It's more than just business. There's a lot of personal relationships as well. Patty said it was a special experience being able to run the business with his dad, even when there were times they didn't see eye to eye. Now that it's his own show, he said, it's exciting, but it can also be challenging at times. It's different being in charge when it was dad and I running it for many, many years, he said. Having every decision fall back to you without a person to really go to and talk through it with has been different. It's been challenging, of course, but also really fun and rewarding and stressful. All the stuff wrapped into one. Looking back, the elder McElroy was glad he took the chance on building in Council Bluffs, and he's grateful for all the memories and relationships he's made since 1982. It was fun. To be honest, Jim said, it was a lot of work, but it was also fun. And looking forward, his son said, he's excited to continue to build off the business his dad put together from the ground up. I can't imagine doing anything else, Patty added. More information about Resource Rental and the rental equipment and services it provides can be found at resourcerental.com or by calling 712-328-7368. For our next story, HUD Grant Funds Lead Reductions for Homes by Rachel George. The Southwest Iowa Planning Council has again awarded a $1.4 million grant for lead-based paint hazard reduction from the U.S. Department of Housing and Urban Development. The program assists property owners with removal of lead-based paint hazards and applies to homes constructed before 1978 that have children under the age of 6 who live in or spend a significant amount of time in the home. Grants have averaged around $30,000. SWIPCO said in a news release, to qualify, homeowners must meet income guidelines and live in Cass, Fremont, Harrison, Mills, Montgomery, Page, or Shelby counties. Exterior and or interior improvements involving lead-based paint removal and other items to make the home safe and healthy is eligible. Rental units may also qualify if the owner gives preference to a family with children under age 6. Rental unit owners must match 10% of the project cost. Vacant rentals are also eligible. This is a wonderful opportunity to help us get some of those lead hazards removed to make Southwest Iowa a safer and healthier place to live for everyone, especially kids who are particularly vulnerable. Lead Hazard Reduction Program Coordinator Nicole Rhodes said in the release, through this grant program, we have already been able to get 4 contractors in the Southwest Iowa area certified as lead-safe contractors, which will ensure that lead poisoning awareness and abatement will outlast this program and will continue to benefit the community for future generations. Previously, no such certified contractors were in the region, the release said. SWIPCO, SWIPCO, was awarded these same grant funds in 2021
and wrapped up that project in December 2025. Through the previous grant, SWPCO was able to help remediate lead paint hazards from 12 units, which housed 22 adults and 23 children. 33 total assessments and evaluations were completed during the grant process. Lead is a neurotoxin that can lead to significant and long-term health effects. Lead poisoning affects 1 in 14 Iowa children, and Iowa's rate of lead poisoning is 4 times the national average, according to the news release. Nearly 60% of homes in Iowa were built before 1960. A pre-screening questionnaire is available at swipco.org/housing-SWIHTF/. Lead program for those curious about the program assistance. Now for a quick check-in with the weather. This morning, you can expect stray morning thundershowers with a high of 80 degrees and a low of 58 degrees. Tonight, a thunderstorm early and breezy weather. Winds coming from the south-southeast at 8 to 16 miles per hour, with Friday coming out quite hot. Wind from the northeast, 7 to 14 miles per hour, with a high of 91 degrees and a low of 61 degrees. It's going to remain quite warm through the rest of the weekend, and you can expect a few thunderstorms and showers. Saturday's high is 83 degrees, low of 62. Sunday, 87 degrees high and 65 degrees low. And then Monday, cooling off a little bit to 75 degrees for the high and 49 degrees for the low. Again, you can expect some thunderstorms throughout the next few days. Friday will be your one break to get out there and really enjoy the hot weather at 91 degrees, but no thunderstorms expected. Now back to our next story. Surgeon who worked in Bluffs accused of misconduct. This is by Clark Kaufman of the Iowa Capital Dispatch. An Iowa licensed surgeon who worked in Council Bluffs and Clarinda faces sanctions from Iowa regulators for perverted and unprofessional conduct while practicing in another state. The Iowa Board of Medicine has charged Dr. Thomas F. Satterley, an orthopedic surgeon who practiced in Southwest Iowa during 2023 and 2024, with unprofessional conduct, violating the laws or rules governing the practice of the profession, and with failure to report out-of-state discipline as required by law. A hearing on the charges is scheduled for July 9th. Records indicate Satterley was first licensed to practice in Iowa in September 2023, and that his license to work in Iowa expires in November 2026. As is customary with all of Iowa's licensing boards, the Board of Medicine has not publicly disclosed any information as to the alleged conduct that gave rise to the charges against Satterley or indicated when or where the conduct is alleged to have occurred. However, records from the Kentucky Board of Medicine show that in 2025, Satterley was sanctioned in that state after John Ballard, CEO of Frankfort Regional Medical Center, filed a grievance alleging unprofessional conduct that undermined the hospital's culture of safety and was tied to sexually suggestive commentary and conduct. According to the Kentucky Board, the Frankfort Regional Medical Center had imposed an immediate precautionary suspension of Satterley's privileges at the hospital, after which the privileges were automatically relinquished due to Satterley's alleged loss of professional liability insurance. According to the board, the hospital staff had made several allegations against Satterley, including unnecessarily pulling back and taping a patient's genitals for an X-ray and making crude, unprofessional, and perverted comments about the size of the patient's package.
making sexual, perverted, and derogatory jokes or comments such as, "I haven't had a good screw in a while," after a female colleague provided instruction as to what screw to use in a procedure. Mimicking masturbation through hand gestures. Causing a patient pain by aggressively moving the patient's broken ankle while telling the individual to relax and just listen to me. While there's no public record of the Iowa Board of Medicine having sanctioned Satterley in the past, the Kentucky Board alleged, without elaborating, that in the past Satterley had been terminated from multiple positions due to inappropriate or lewd sexual comments and sexually suggestive behavior. A board-ordered evaluation allegedly attributed his conduct to immature and misguided attempts to forge connections with others, the board alleged. A subsequent 7-week treatment program resulted in a report that found Satterley was fit to return to practice, according to the Kentucky Board. In October 2025, Satterley moved to West Virginia, where he resumed his practice of medicine. In December 2025, Satterley's Kentucky license was placed on probationary status for 5 years. Hospital records indicate that in 2023, Satterley worked for Miller Orthopedic Specialists in Council Bluff, and in 2024 joined Clarinda Regional Health Center as one of its healthcare providers. Federal records indicate Satterley now practices in Martinsburg, West Virginia, and is affiliated with several hospitals in the area, including Berkeley Medical Center. The Iowa Capital Dispatch was not able to reach Satterley for comment. From the Digest section, 18-year-old dies in rollover crash near Lewis. A teen from Minnesota was killed and another injured Saturday evening in a rollover crash north of Lewis. The Iowa State Patrol reported a crash along U.S. Highway 6 near 582nd Street about 5:13 p.m. The highway connects Lewis and Atlantic. A vehicle driven by 18-year-old Dakota Jean Bullock of Glencoe, Minnesota, was traveling eastbound on the highway when it left the road way on a curve, rolled in a ditch, and ejected the passenger, 18-year-old Sierra Jo Bullock, from the vehicle. Sierra Bullock, who was not wearing a seatbelt, was declared dead at the scene. Dakota Bullock, who was wearing a seatbelt, received minor injuries. Missouri Valley Hospital sued for organ recovery. A Harrison County hospital is facing a lawsuit for allegedly harvesting the organs of a deceased patient without first consulting with the patient's next of kin. The lawsuit seeks damages from CHI Health Missouri Valley. The plaintiffs in the case are the biological daughters of the late Martin Gillespie of Missouri Valley. The lawsuit claims that in the early hours of April 1st, Gillespie arrived by ambulance at CHI Health Missouri Valley, and was pronounced dead. Gillespie had never authorized anatomical gifts of his body in any manner, the lawsuit alleges. According to the plaintiffs, although the hospital had access to the information showing Gillespie had biological children, the staff determined his aunt, Karen Holst, who was next of kin, who had legal authorization to make any organ donation decisions on his behalf. The lawsuit alleges the hospital made a routine referral to the Iowa Donor Network, and within hours, the network had collected Gillespie's organs, skin tissue, and eyes. Under Iowa law, Gillespie's daughters had priority over his aunt in determining whether his organs were subject to donation, the lawsuit alleges. The lawsuit seeks more than $75,000 in damages for alleged malpractice, fraud, and negligent infliction of emotional distress. Nurse who worked in Glenwood gives up license. A nurse who worked at a Glenwood facility recently surrendered her license to state regulators. The state of Nebraska issued Sabrina Tyre Mabay of Lincoln, Nebraska, a multi-state license in January 2024, enabling her to work at a Glenwood nursing facility.
On June 9, 2024, while working in the Glenwood facility, she allegedly administered the wrong medication to a patient who then became ill and began vomiting. The patient later tested positive for the drug Depakote, a drug used to treat seizure disorders, which had not been prescribed for that patient, according to the board. The next day, Tyler Mabey allegedly closed the door to a patient's room and attempted to force the patient to take medication they had been refusing. The Iowa board charged Tyler Mabey with committing act that might adversely affect a patient's welfare, committing an act that causes injury to a patient, and engaging in behavior that's contrary to professional decorum. Tyler Mabey agreed to surrender her license, but remains licensed in Georgia. Correction. A story on Brian Jackholder's candidacy for Iowa House District 15 in Tuesday's Nonpareil misidentified the incumbent and the federal race he entered. State Rep. Matt Winchittle ran for the U.S. House of Representatives instead of seeking re-election. The Nonpareil regrets the errors. Now on to the opinion section. Suspending the gas tax is a bad idea. This is from the Another View, Bangor, Maine, Daily News. It would cost drivers more than it saves by adding to congestion and vehicle repairs. As gas prices continue to rise, ending or suspending the federal fuel tax is a popular idea on both ends of the political spectrum. Both progressive Democratic Senate candidate Graham Plattner in Maine, for example, and Republican President Donald Trump have called for an end to the tax. While we understand the crush of rising fuel prices, ending the gas tax is a bad idea. Fuel taxes are largely used to fund road and bridge projects. Without that money, fewer of these projects will get funded, and it will take longer to complete them. That means longer commutes, more wear and tear on their vehicles, and more repair bills, and likely more crashes. Federal fuel taxes are 18.4 cents per gallon for gasoline and 24.4 cents per gallon for diesel. Eliminating these taxes will reduce fuel costs, but other costs could quickly eat into those savings. A better way to stop the climb in fuel prices would be to end the war with Iran and to fully reopen the Strait of Hormuz. That may be more difficult and involve complex diplomacy than ending or suspending fuel taxes, which would need congressional approval at the federal level. A couple states have suspended their state fuel taxes. U.S. transportation projects already face a backlog of nearly $700 billion in unfunded projects in the next decade. According to the American Society of Civil Engineers, more than a third of U.S. roads are in poor or mediocre condition. Without fuel taxes, that number will rise, costing all Americans. An analysis from the Society found that typical drivers lost 43 hours to traffic congestion, costing them $771 worth of time in 2024. Vehicle wear and tear because of poor road conditions added an additional $527 a year, according to Trip. These costs far exceed any savings that may result from a gas tax holiday. Plattner, the presumptive Democratic nominee for U.S. Senate in Maine, wants to end the federal gas tax as part of a broader energy plan and to pay for transportation work with higher taxes on billionaires. While such a plan is unlikely to pass Congress, it also ends the strong tie between fuel taxes and funding for transportation infrastructure, which admittedly can hit poor people hard. While fuel taxes are currently insufficient to pay for this work, assessing fees on those who use our roads the most makes sense. Lawmakers have looked at other ways of funding transportation projects, including assessing a miles driven fee, essentially a toll, fees on electric vehicles, and more general tax revenue, but not agreed on alternatives to fuel taxes. Ending the war in Iran must remain a priority. We should not be diverted from that goal by token efforts to reduce gas prices by eliminating fuel taxes, which will ultimately cost us more in the long run. From Biden to Britain, immigration plays at the polls.
Froma Harap. The British elections should serve as a warning to Democrats who let their left fringe run riot with scant criticism. Too many Democratic strategists and friends in the progressive media read the noise coming from the far left as evidence of broader public opinion than warranted, even among Democrats. Then come voting day, turned off moderates make them lose. Britain's voters just battered the Labour Party over what many perceived as social disorder amid uncontrolled immigration. Many were incensed by the influx of migrants from Muslim-majority countries, some prone to crime and violence. The obsession by many over Israel and the Gaza war further fueled an outburst in attacks on British Jews. Britain, it seems, has a silent majority that didn't want to speak their minds through confrontations with screaming lefties, many recorded for posterity by a wall of cell phones. Reform UK set off the political earthquake by breaking Britain's old two-party reign. Labour had been... Pardon. We need to pause for our mid-break. You are listening to the Council Bluffs, the Daily Nonpareil, on IRIS, the Iowa Radio Readings Information Service for the Blind. All material heard on IRIS is intended solely for the use of the blind and print disabled. I'm your reader, Erin Monfort. If you have any comments on this or any other IRIS program, give us a call at 515-243-6833. And rather than continue this opinion story,

on October 6, 1939, in Council Bluffs, to Orville G. McDaniels and Elizabeth J. McDaniels. She graduated from Abraham Lincoln High School in 1957. On February 20, 1959, Dorothy married William Scheidel, the love of her life. Together, they spent many years farming in Mills County, where they raised three daughters. Dorothy is lovingly remembered by her children, Pam Clatterbuck, and her husband, Ron, Cindy Scheidel, Taryn Beasley, and husband, Will, and Lori Wisenund, and husband, Mike. She leaves behind grandchildren, Tanner, Cameron, Olivia Minor, and husband, Devin, Alyssa Millward and husband Zach, and great-grandchildren, Lila Minor, Sophie, and Shona Nystrom, Willow and Thorin Beasley. Dorothy is also fondly remembered by her nieces, nephews, and friends. On May 12, 2026, Dorothy was lovingly laid to rest beside her husband in Cedar Lawn Cemetery in Council Bluffs. Oklahoma opens on Chanticleer stage by Scott Stewart. The Chanticleer Community Theater is preparing to open its production of Rodgers and Hammerstein's first collaboration, Oklahoma, featuring music by Richard Rodgers and book and lyrics by Oscar Hammerstein II, opens Thursday and runs through May 24th at the Hoff Family Arts and Culture Center in Council Bluffs. The musical helped set the standard for modern musical theater. It is set in the West after the turn of the 20th century and features a high-spirited rivalry between local farmers and cowboys, with a colorful background for Curly, a charming cowboy, and Lori, a feisty farm girl, to play out their love story. According to the Chanticleer's description, their romantic journey, as bumpy as a Surrey ride down a country road, contrasts with the comic exploits of brazen Adu Annie and hapless Will Parker in a musical adventure embracing hope, determination, and the promise of new land. It concludes. The cast of the production features Lori Lynn Ahrens as Aunt Eller, Trace Binham as Judd Fry, Derek Bonin as Ike Skidmore, Kevin Bray as Curly McLean, Mallory Boltzma as Dream Lori, Sylvie McKenna Cotton as Lori Williams, Olivia Engro as Armina, Ivy Farrell as Aggie, Jude Glazer as Will Parker, B. Hampton as Kate, Jacob Harrington as Mike, Tim Harrington as Fred, Austin Heiser as Slim, Andy Johnson as Cord Ellum, Trevor Larson as Dream Curly, or Joe, Anna Larson as Sarah, Julie Malone as Teresa, Allison Meadows as Viney, Caitlin Pierce as Virginia, Jadelyn Scott Opio as Ellen, Caitlin Severson as Adu Annie, Carnes, Lauren Sledek as Gertie Cummings, Jewel Sutherland as Sam, Man or Man One, Alex Stoley as Allie Heckam, Chris Thackeray as Andrew Carnes, Bobby Trulio as Rose, Ella Walker as Vivian, and Jason DeLong as Joe. Performances are Thursdays, Fridays, and Saturdays at 7:30 p.m. and Sundays at 2 p.m. Tickets are $20 to $30. You can buy those tickets at showpass.com/Oklahoma. From the primary, Iowa House District 15. Shearer is proud of the area he seeks to represent. The story comes to us from Haley Peck of the Council Bluffs Nonpareil. Jason Shearer announced his campaign for the Iowa House District 15 race in September, joining two other Republican candidates vying for the seat. Shearer is the president of the Harrison County Economic Development Corporation, as well as a farmer and small business owner. He also has been a school board member, volunteer firefighter, and emergency medical technician. He was also previously a nursing home administrator for roughly 25 years. Shearer said his love for the area is what made him want to run for office. "I'm pretty proud of the area. I'm very lucky to live in the area that I live in."

Shira said, "It's been kind of my time to serve. I've been really active in my community my whole life." To Shira, a successful representative would be able to make real, impactful decisions that affect our area positively. Shira said that his experience being a small business owner and running nursing homes in Missouri Valley and Woodbine makes him a good fit for the role. "I know how to serve," Shira said. "I know what it means to be the person that people come to and need help, and I want to do that." Shira said that he believes the most important issue facing House District 15 is property taxes. Shira said the stories of seniors that now pay more in property taxes than their house payments used to be have been tough to hear. Shira said one policy he would like to see implemented is relief on taxes for seniors. "I just feel like there needs to be more that we can do for these folks, because they built our communities," Shira said. "We don't need to be trying to force them out." To help support Harrison County and rural areas, Shira said he would look at how tax increment financing could be used and work with community partners. "You work with everyone involved, your local county, your local chamber of commerces, development groups, and the Iowa Economic Development Agency," Shira said. Shira said that when it comes to water quality, he believes the state is moving in the right direction with recent legislation that allocated more than $300 million to help address water quality concerns. "Those are good items, but the cancer thing is scary too, and we've got to get that figured out," Shira said. "I feel like everybody kind of points the finger at the farmer, and I really don't know that's 100% the case." Shira said that water quality is one topic he would support across party lines. "There's got to be collaborative ways to work through this stuff," Shira said. Shira said that when it comes to working across party lines, he has experienced working with an array of people. "I'm good at putting teams together. I'm a problem solver. I know how to work diplomatically and put groups together to get things done," Shira said. On education savings accounts for private schools, Shira said that he believes it is a good program for those with the ability to use private schools. Shira did express some hesitancy regarding private schools' ability to pick and choose students. "The ESAs are good for the folks that can use them, but probably need to be looked at a little bit," Shira said. Shira said that he is also against eminent domain for carbon dioxide pipelines. "I think if the CO2 pipeline is going to happen, it needs to happen collaboratively with the landowners, not be forced upon them," Shira said. Shira said that if elected, he would make sure Western Iowa is not forgotten at the Capitol. He said that he has been passing out his information to everyone he meets and will be available to his constituents. "I want to make sure I'm accountable to my constituents, but yet I need to make sure that I'm a strong voice for Western Iowa out in Des Moines," Shira said. "I put myself out there. I make the hard decisions, and I know how to make the hard decisions. I know how to work, and I'm not afraid of work." From the sports section, statement win. Falcons defeat Trainer 3-0 as Irwin scores 100th goal. This is from Austin Heinen. High school boys soccer. In a battle of two teams who will hold number one seeds in their respective 1A substrate brackets, 1A number 6 St. Albert ended their regular season slate with a statement 3-0 win over 1A number 3 Trainer on the road. With two of 1A's best on one field, St. Albert finished their regular season schedule with one of their best performances of the season and a second shutout win over a ranked opponent. "Great win and highlight of our season so far, I think, too. It was a battle," St. Albert coach Todd Tarbox said. "There was a lot of back and forth, a lot of chances, a lot of missed opportunities, so it could have been different, but, you know, we fought to the end. I told my boys we needed a complete game, 80 minutes, and not to quit, and they didn't." The Falcons took the lead in the 26th minute when Christopher Mosley crossed a pass to Kyle Irwin for the first half's lone goal.
The second half saw a bit more action as Jackson Burgett scored the first insurance marker in the 55th minute after splitting a pair of defenders for a loose ball off a rebounded save from the keeper. But arguably, the biggest moment came in the 67th minute when Irwin scored his 100th career goal to all but seal the deal. "Props to Trainer. They're a great team," Irwin said. "We came out here, we wanted it, and this has been our goal." I get, like, all season we've had our eyes on Trainer because usually they're in our sub-state. So making a statement early is always what we needed, and I've never won here personally. So it's a huge thing to win and reach a milestone at. "We played a very good game, like we needed to," Burgett said. "We had our eyes on Trainer and we wanted to beat them very badly because they're a good team, and we can prove that we're better than them and get ranked higher." The win now brings St. Albert to a two-week hiatus from games before they will host either Grandview Christian or Sigourney Kyoto on May 27th. The Falcons look forward to getting some much-needed rest, but also have plans to stay fit and ready for when substrate action arrives. "First and foremost, take care of our bodies," Irwin said. "Take a couple of rest days because we don't play for a while, and get these bumps and bruises taken care of. And then after that, just watch it. Film studying for whoever we get next. We're really going to use this next week and a half to recover and regain our strength for the sub-state," Burgett said. "We've been really busy these past weeks, so we'll rest a bit, but then get back to work so we can be ready to win this sub-state." "Now it's my job," Tarbox said. "I have to go to work. I gotta keep them fresh. I gotta keep them active. Also gotta nurse some injuries and some fatigue still. So we'll probably take a couple of days off this week and get back at it again next week. We got 2 weeks off now before we play again, and I'll probably be looking to see if we still have a scrimmage left that we didn't do in the preseason. So I'll probably be looking, reaching out to some teams to see if anybody would like to set up a scrimmage sometime, just a friendly, just to get some game-like action." St. Albert will play again on May 27th, awaiting the winner of Grandview Christian or Sigourney Kyoto. Trainer will also be on a near two-week hiatus as they await substrate play, which will be on May 27th against the winner between Red Oak and Riverside. And for girls soccer, Stoops McCall set Missouri Valley scoring records from Peter Burnett of the Council Bluffs Nonpareil. "Records are made to be broken, and that's exactly how Missouri Valley played Tuesday. It was a record-setting day for both Maddie McCall and Chloe Stoops, who recorded a first hat trick each in a 9-1 win over Riverside in WIC girls soccer action. "Big night for us," Lady Reds head coach Dustin Coyle said. "This Riverside side that came to town, they've got 7 wins, and they are tough, and do that against that quality of opponent was a huge night for us. So we had a lot riding on tonight, and the girls just showed up huge, and Chloe Stoops, career goal scoring record, she's a junior, so that's going to be a number that's hard to find." But then our freshman, Maddie McCall, goes and breaks the single-season scoring record. "So huge night for us. But it's a team thing because the way that these kids pass the ball off to one another all night long, it was creating opportunities and easy ones for us. So, I mean, it's a records are individual things to an extent, but they're an extension of the team as well. And that's what we feel happened." McCall opened the scoring, and Stoops followed in quick succession inside for the first 6 minutes. Stoops' first goal gave her 42 in her career, which broke a tie with Devin Coyle, who scored 41 over her Lady Reds career. McCall then added another in the 11th minute, chipping a shot over the Riverside goalkeeper, before Stoops followed again from Alexa Bensenheller, cross 5 minutes later to give Missouri Valley a 4-0 lead. While McCall and Stoops get the plaudits for their goals and records, Bensenheller's difference-making ability on the outside can't go overlooked, as the freshman sent in cross after cross that ended in a Missouri Valley goal. "That's what folks don't even think about," Coyle said, "and that kid is making us go right now, because there is so much focus on the left side and center part of the pitch,
They leave that outside open, and when we take it, you see what she can do, because she was not just banging a ball in there. She's getting her head up, finding where they're at, and slotting it right through. And I mean, she's just spectacular. She's been that way all year, getting overshadowed, but we can't do what we're doing without her. Playing against a strong end-to-end wind, Riverside had a chance to pull a goal back, but a penalty kick was saved by Claire Myler in the 22nd minute. Stoops completed the hat trick in the 30th minute before McCall completed her own less than a minute later, breaking Stoops' own record of 19 goals in a single season, set just last year, via another cross from Vincenhaller. "It means a lot," McCall said. "I didn't know that I was going to do it or that I was close, but I think it's like, it means a lot. And it's only my freshman year, so hopefully I can break my own record years on. But it really means a lot and shows my dedication to the sport." For Coyle, McCall has displayed the attitude of an elite competitor. "If there's a 50-50 ball, you are not going to win it," Coyle said. She just has that elite mentality, and that's something so rare in a freshman. And like you said, she showed it to everybody on the mat. And I still don't think people were ready for the physicality she was going to bring to the soccer pitch. And man, we were blessed, because she's a ball-winning machine, and she can finish. She is cynical, like you said. She'll get her head up, find where the keeper's at, and put it away where she's not. So that's big. She just doesn't bang it with power. She puts it away where it's supposed to go. Despite giving up her own record, Stoops said, "It felt really good to see McCall break it." "I really think she deserves it," Stoops said. "She puts in the dedication and the hard work, and I kind of figured coming in this season I would have competition with her for the record, but she got it." Getting a record of her own also felt good. "I knew before this game I was tied with it," Stoops said, "so I knew I just had four or five games left this season to break it, and then I still have next year, so it feels good." What Stoops showed Coyle beyond her goal-scoring ability both Tuesday and throughout her three seasons so far at Missouri Valley is her all-around skill set and unselfish play. "You see how unselfish she is with what she did," Coyle said, "because I think she had 3 assists tonight, too. So the kid is just hard, hard to stop. Teams have been trying to set up their defense to take her away this year, and she's still finding a way." Stoops is also separated by her versatility. "She can play anywhere," Coyle said. "I actually coached her in club from the time she was U8 up until just a couple years ago in Council Bluffs, and I actually played her at wing back. So the kid is so versatile. I mean, she can play outside wing back, and she can play left forward, and then she can play that 10, that attacking mid. So at the next level, I think she's turning a lot of heads because she's so versatile." Holding a 6-0 halftime lead, Stoops then assisted McCall for the freshman's 4th goal of the match in the 46th minute, and McCall then added her 5th in the 54th minute. Early in the season, finding that connection was difficult, both McCall and Coyle admitted. But since it clicked, the Lady Reds have been hard to stop, scoring 36 goals during their current 5-game winning streak. At the beginning of the year, Stoops was finding some frustration, just because there was doubles and triples all the time, Coyle said. But she started slotting the ball to Maddie and opened up the whole game, and that just made us so much tougher. And then all of a sudden, teams have to play us straight because we've got 3 attackers across the front that can play. And then Chloe just goes to work. "I don't think we were connecting very well in the beginning," McCall said. "But I think that the hard work and practices that we put in really showed. Like, it really shows us in these games, because we have definitely worked hard at practice. We go every single day, and I think that we definitely have progressed throughout the season." Fixing their lack of dedication and complacency, the Lady Reds are playing their best soccer with just 10 days left in the regular season before regionals begin, winning 5 straight after a 2-3 start with losses to Underwood, Trainer, and St. Albert. "Oh, it's so important," Coyle said, "and we've set huge goals this year. And we said that we started it off with just a tough schedule, all top 10 teams, and it was about finding our zone quick. And what we learned in there is we got to pass the ball, and we got to pass the ball quicker.
And we're starting to see that now, as our attack is pretty deadly when we get the ball off our feet. Early on, the Lady Reds held the ball, allowing opposing teams to win the ball off of them. That has changed, Coyle said. They're playing quick and transitioning really fast, and that made the huge difference, and that's what we're looking for is, hey, I know we've got a ton of freshmen and a ton of new players, but hey, let's grow quick and let's move fast and let's get to the level we want to get to go as fast as we can. Riverside pulled one back 10 minutes later via a nice Hallie Goodman shot, but Stoops' fourth goal in the 73rd minute sealed a 9-1 win for the Lady Reds. Next up for Missouri Valley is a road game at Tri-Center in Neola at 5 p.m. Friday, while Riverside is away at Logan Magnolia at 5 p.m. next Monday. Now for a little lighter news. From the E-Edition Plus, X Etiquette, A Serious Diagnosis by Jan Blackstone. Question. My daughter's father has just been diagnosed with an aggressive form of prostate cancer. He will be having chemo, and we suspect he will be tired and unable to share her time like he does now. What are some ways I can help? I offered to take her for a while, but he thinks I'm trying to use his illness to get custody. What's good? X Etiquette. Answer. Lead with empathy. A serious diagnosis changes everything overnight. Your co-parent is managing treatment, uncertainty, and the very real fear of how this will affect his relationship with his daughter. When time with her feels threatened, even well-meaning offers can land the wrong way. Good ex-etiquette means supporting his role as her father while helping him through a time when he may not be able to parent in the same way. So shift the approach. Instead of offering to take over, offer to support his time with her. You might say, I know this is a lot. I want to support you in whatever way helps you stay connected with her. If you need me to adjust schedules, help with transportation, or give you flexibility, I'm here. That keeps him in the parent role and removes the fear that you're stepping in to replace him. Think in terms of flexibility, not permanence. Temporary adjustments feel safer than open-ended changes. Shorter visits, quieter activities, or time together that allows him to rest while still being present can make a big difference. You can also support from the outside. Prepare your daughter gently for what she may see. Fatigue, changes in appearance, emotional ups and downs, so she's not frightened or confused. Keep communication open without putting her in the middle. Be mindful of language. Avoid anything that sounds like you're taking time. Frame everything as helping him maintain his relationship with her during treatment. If trust is fragile, clarity helps. Let him know your intention. I'm not trying to change anything long term. I want to make this easier for you and keep things as stable as possible for her. This is a moment where co-parenting becomes something more. It's about showing your child what support, respect, and compassion look like when life gets hard. Protect his role. Offer help without taking over. Stay flexible and clear. You're doing it for your daughter and because it's the right thing to do. That's good ex etiquette. That brings us to the end of today's reading of The Council Bluffs, The Daily Nonpareil. I'm your reader, Erin Monfort. Thanks for sharing your time with IRIS, the Iowa Radio Reading Information Services for the Blind.

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0: Hello, it's Thursday, May 14, and time for the Des Moines Register. 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My name is Twyla Glenn, and my partner at the microphone for the next 90 minutes is Linda Lundgren. 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Now let's take a look at the weather and headlines from today's Des Moines Register. According to AccuWeather, across the state today, it will be breezy with sunshine, a stray morning thundershower or two in various places, heavy thunderstorms at night in the west, winds south-southeast 10 to 20 miles per hour. And looking at the central Iowa forecast for through the weekend, today we'll have sunshine with winds south-southeast 10 to 20 miles per hour, heavy thunderstorms early Thursday night, and then a stray thunderstorm later on. High today, 76, and a low of 58. On Friday, near record temperatures with a high of 88 and a low of 59. On Saturday, a shower and a thunderstorm, high of 86 and a low of 62. On Sunday, a shower and a thunderstorm again with a high of 78 and a low of 63. Tracking precipitation in the 24 hours ending 4 p.m. yesterday, we had just a trace. Our month-to-date is 8/100ths of an inch of precipitation against a normal of 2 inches and 1/100ths of an inch. Our year-to-date, 10.82 inches against a normal of 10.62 inches. And last year on this date, we'd had only 6.54 inches of precipitation. Sunrise today was at 5:57 a.m. Sunset tonight, 8:26 p.m. Turning now to the headlines, on the front page of the paper, I'm going to describe a photo display to you before we move to our stories, and the display is entitled Early Voting Begins in Iowa. And the first picture is a picture of Jim Love, who's age 94, of Sailor Township, dropping his ballot into the box as he votes at the Polk County Election Office yesterday on May 13. There are also pictures of Jim Ford from Ankeny dropping his ballot in the box and a display of I Voted Today stickers at the Polk County Election Office. And we also see Maureen Tobin of Clive filling out her ballot in one of the election cubicles. The short caption reads, May 13 marked the start of early voting when Iowans can cast their ballot in key races ahead of the June 2nd primary. Voters will be making choices in statewide, congressional, and many legislative and local races. And we'll have information on several of those races as we make our way through the morning. But now moving on to the other headlines. First, Summit seeks to cut Iowa mileage. A new law may speed up medical treatment. And property tax changes hit to city budget puts Des Moines Library Services at risk. Now here with our first story is Linda.
1: I'm going to read the story that goes along with the early voting pictures. So here's how and where to cast a ballot. May 13th marked the start of early voting, where Iowans can cast their ballots in key races ahead of the June 2nd primary. During this year's primary, voters will select a slate of nominees in closely watched races for governor, Iowa's four U.S. congressional districts, and an open U.S. Senate seat ahead of November's midterm elections. As early voting commences, there are 1,791,361 total active registered voters in Iowa, according to a May 4th report from the Iowa Secretary of State. While Iowa has multiple hotly contested primary races, Polk County Auditor Jamie Fitzgerald said early voting turnout in primaries is typically, quote, depressed compared with general elections. He pointed to lower voter interest and lighter pushes from campaigns as the election season ramps up. That doesn't mean there isn't enthusiasm there. It just means people are going to kick the tires on candidates, Fitzgerald said. The Polk County Election Office received roughly 2,800 mail-in absentee ballots over the past 70 days, down from the typical 4,300 ballot demand. But the office also saw 125 voters as of early Wednesday afternoon, which is a strong early turnout, he said. So here is how you can vote early in Iowa. Early voting in Iowa begins 20 days before Election Day. In-person early voting is available at your local county auditor's office. If requested by at least 100 registered voters, counties may establish satellite early voting stations to allow voters to cast their ballots at locations other than the auditor's office. To find out if there are satellite voting stations for the coming election, you can contact your county auditor's office. And so where are the voting sites? Early voting is available Monday through Friday from 8 to 4:30 p.m. at the Polk County Election Office's new location, which is at 2309 Euclid Avenue in Des Moines. The office will also be open on Saturday, May 30th. A limited number of satellite locations will be open in Polk County from 10 a.m. to 4 p.m. Voters in Polk County can cast their ballot at any satellite location, according to the auditor's office. Paper ballots may not be available for every precinct, but each satellite location will have ADA-compliant machines and electronic ballots to allow every voter to cast the correct ballot. So here's one place, West Des Moines Public Library, and that'll be on May 18th, and that's on 4000 Mills Civic Parkway in West Des Moines. It lists the precincts that will have paper ballots, and they are in the teens, starting at 111 going through 118, 211, 212, and then in the 300s, 311, 312, 313, 14, 15, 16. Then the Grimes Public Library, that'll be May 20th. That's on Northeast Beaverbrook Boulevard in Grimes, and the paper ballots are available for the Grimes 1 to 5 and Jefferson Precinct 1. The Urbandale Public Library on May 21st, that's at 3520 86th in Urbandale. That's for the precincts 1 through 12 in Urbandale. The Ankeny Public Library is May 22nd. That's at 1250 Southwest District Drive in Ankeny, and that's for their precincts 1 through 22. So what to know about absentee voting? It's one form of absentee voting. Early voting is one form of absentee voting allowed in Iowa. The other is absentee voting by mail. Absentee ballot requests in Iowa opened on March 24th. To vote by mail, a written application must be received by your county auditor by 5 p.m. on Monday, May 18th. So that's coming right up. Ballots will have to be returned by 8 p.m. on Election Day. Where are the early voting in Dallas County? They can vote in person at the Dallas County Auditor's Office on North 10th Street in Adel on weekdays from 8 a.m. to 4:30 p.m. There are two Dallas County satellite locations. The sites will be open from 9 to 3 p.m. and it's open to all eligible voters in Dallas County. And they are St. Francis of Assisi Catholic Church, May 21 to 22 on 7075 Ashworth Road in West Des Moines. Heartland Presbyterian Church dates May 27 to 29. That's at 14300 Hickman Road in Clive. Do I have to be a registered Republican or Democrat to vote in the primaries? Iowans have to cast primary ballots for candidates from their registered party. So a registered Republican will only vote for the Republican candidates, and a Democrat will only vote for Democratic candidates. No party or independent voters will not be able to vote in the primary. And voters can change party affiliation before May 18th by sending in an updated voter registration form or at their precincts by following the Election Day registration process. And lastly, how does the voter registration this year compare with the last midterm? As of May 4th, there were 1,791,361 total active voters. Of those, 692,089 are registered Republicans, 496,219 are registered Democrats, and 588,500 are registered but as no party. Voter registration ahead of this year's early voting period dipped by roughly 45,000 active registrations compared with the same time during the 2022 midterm election. In May 2022, there were 1,837,395 active registered voters in Iowa.
0: Summit seeks to cut Iowa mileage. Summit Carbon Solutions proposes removing 8 counties, 200 miles, and 400 property owners from the planned route of its $9 billion carbon capture pipeline. The Ames Company, owned by Republican mega donor Bruce Rattsetter, said Wednesday, May 12, that it is refining the route after moving the project's final sequestration destination to Wyoming from North Dakota. Summit said it has filed a request with the Iowa Utilities Commission to modify the route, sending the pipeline from Iowa through Nebraska to Wyoming instead of the original plan to send it from Iowa to North Dakota via South Dakota. We believe this is the right step for the project and the right step for the communities counting on new opportunities, said Summit CEO Joe Griffin in a statement on Wednesday. Griffin emphasized Summit's assertion that the pipeline will be essential to maintaining the competitiveness of ethanol producers and the farmers whose corn they use to produce the biofuel. Pipeline opponents said the route change proposal shows the project is in trouble and promised to fight the project in Nebraska. The company seeks to capture carbon dioxide from dozens of Iowa and other Midwest ethanol plants, liquefy it under pressure, and sequester it deep underground. That would qualify it for hundreds of millions of dollars in federal tax credits and allow the ethanol to be marketed as an ultra-low carbon fuel, opening the possibility it could be used to meet what is expected to be growing demand for sustainable aviation and marine fuel. Agriculture is facing real economic pressure right now, Griffin said. Farmers and ethanol producers need access to new markets and long-term growth opportunities, and there is urgency to getting infrastructure like this moving forward, he said. Summit also acknowledged Wednesday that it plans to use the captured carbon dioxide for enhanced oil recovery when appropriate, in their words. Enhanced oil recovery injects carbon dioxide to squeeze more oil out of existing wells, a method used in Wyoming's oil fields. The South Dakota to North Dakota route for the pipeline became problematic last year when South Dakota lawmakers banned the use of eminent domain for the construction of carbon capture pipelines. Iowans also have sought legislative action to prohibit carbon capture pipeline developers from having access to eminent domain powers, which would allow companies to force landowners to sell them access to their properties for their projects. In 2025, Governor Kim Reynolds vetoed a bill to ban eminent domain use for pipelines, and an attempt to craft a new bill failed to advance in this year's legislative session. Griffin said Summit's focus is on building the portions of the system that are economically positioned to move ahead now while continuing to evaluate future expansion opportunities over time, including opportunities to connect additional ethanol facilities in future phases as market demand and project development continue to evolve. That's the end of the statement from Mr. Griffin. Opponents said Wednesday the route modification demonstrates the project is in trouble. Summit has been flailing around to try to keep their project viable, and now it looks like it's falling apart, Wally Taylor, the Sierra Club Iowa chapter attorney, said in a statement. These significant changes show that Summit is struggling to make their project happen and trying to spin it as a win, said Jess Mazur, the Sierra Club's conservation associate. It's time Summit withdraws their application and accepts that Iowans do not want their carbon pipeline, said Mazur. Iowa Citizens for Community Improvement called Summit's proposal route change a major win and promised to continue fighting the project, saying 21 Iowa counties, in their words, are still at risk from the planned pipeline, despite widespread public opinion. A Nebraska group that's been working with Iowa opponents said it would fight the use of eminent domain there in court. Transporting a dangerous waste product across the entire state of Nebraska so that a private company can capture billions of dollars of our tax dollars is not a public use and surely is not in the public interest of Nebraskans, said Shelley Meyer, a member of Bold Nebraska, a grassroots group. The Summit proposal submitted to the Iowa Utilities Commission would remove from its routes planned pipeline segments in Shelby, Pottawatomie, Montgomery, Adams, Page, Fremont, Mitchell, and Worth counties, while also reducing pipeline mileage in Crawford, Floyd, Sioux, and Dickinson counties. In total, the refinements will remove more than 400 landowners from the project footprint and reduce the overall scope of the project by approximately 200 miles, Summit said. Summit's statement goes on to say, "This allows us to focus on the core infrastructure that makes the most sense today and move through the process faster and more efficiently." That was from Mr. Griffin, adding that even with changes, this remains the largest single private infrastructure investment in Iowa history. The project will continue to work with a core group of ethanol facilities, including 27 in Iowa, the nation's top ethanol producer. At this time, the company said it will not pursue routes to the Absolute Energy, Poet Corning, Poet Hanlontown, and Green Plains Shenandoah plants. "We continue to see strong support from the majority of landowners and stakeholders across our project footprint," Griffin said. "These people understand that standing still is not an option in this economy. This project is about creating durable economic prosperity, strengthening rural communities, supporting America's energy independence and national security interests, and helping ensure agriculture remains competitive for all future generations." There is no schedule yet for the Iowa Utilities Board to consider the changes to the proposal. It issued a permit for the original plan, including use of eminent domain, in 2024. Pipeline opponents have argued that with any major proposed change to the pipeline, Summit should have to start over again with the permit process, which involved extensive hearings and public testimony.
1: New law may speed up medical treatment. The bill limits demands for prior authorizations. Dr. Allison Lynch, a psychiatrist at the University of Iowa, prefers spending most of her days directly with patients, but paperwork and administrative tasks often get in the way. For every 20 minutes she spends with patients, another 5 to 10 minutes are dedicated to paperwork, including the taxing pre-approval process insurance companies demand before they'll approve care, she said. Couple that with Iowa's physician shortage, and the protracted prior authorization process can further postpone critical care and treatments, she said. "When I'm working on a computer, I'm actually not seeing another patient. So then patients are either waiting or just not getting an appointment," Lynch said. Even if the treatment that I'm recommending is the guideline care, and very often that's the case, the patients still have to wait for care. But at the Monroe County Hospital in Albia on Wednesday, May 13th, Lynch watched as Iowa Governor Kim Reynolds signed a bill aimed at reducing administrative burdens for prior authorization requests and streamlining access to care. House File 2635, which the Iowa House and Senate passed with broad bipartisan support, will establish a 7-day notification requirement for prior authorization denials and require insurance company representatives to be experts in the same area of medicine as doctors appealing denial of treatment or medication. This is going to free up time for physicians to have more time with patients, which was why we go into medicine, Lynch said. The legislation, which goes into effect January 1, 2027, will also prohibit prior authorization requirements for cancer screenings and for emergency care delivered in an inpatient setting. Altogether, these reforms reduce administrative burden, increase transparency, support clinical decision-making, and expand access to essential services, Reynolds said in remarks before signing the bill. Most importantly, they strengthen the partnership between providers and patients, helping ensure that healthcare in Iowa remains responsive, patient-centered, and focused on delivering the highest standard of care. That was the remainder of her quote. Lynch said, explaining the rationale behind treatments for patients' medical conditions to insurance representatives is time-consuming, and the legislation's new requirements will significantly reduce approval time. She offered an example of an obstetrician working for an insurance company approving a brain tumor removal recommended by a neurosurgeon. It's kind of like the neurosurgeon having to explain to the obstetrician the rationale for why they want to do this procedure, and the obstetrician being empowered to say yes or no for whether this patient needs this particular form of brain surgery, Lynch said. While the bill moved through the legislative process at the Iowa Capitol, representatives for insurance companies opposed it, arguing prior authorization helps insurance companies and healthcare providers prepare for the costs of procedures. The legislation also prohibits insurance companies from solely using artificial intelligence to authorize or deny medical treatments. It will require treatment approval or denial decisions to be made by a qualified reviewer or clinical peer. The healthcare insurers must provide a statement including the specific reasons for a denial or downgrade of treatment. This legislation makes it clear that no patient's care can be denied or downgraded by AI alone, Reynolds said. A qualified clinician must be involved in protecting patients from inappropriate and automated denials and giving providers confidence that their medical decisions will be clearly reviewed. Another provision of the legislation removes certificate of need requirements for healthcare facilities expanding to offer behavioral health care, advanced cardiac care, and cancer treatment. Iowa State Representative Austin Harris, Republican of Moulton, who floor managed the bill, referred to it as the biggest deregulation of certificate of need program in state history. He contended the legislation will serve as a recruitment tool to bring more physicians to Iowa. Iowa is ranked 44th in the nation for patient-to-physician ratio as of 2024, according to the Iowa Medical Society. When we talk about being able to recruit people into the medical profession here in Iowa, I can't think of a better tool than to tell them that we'll get the insurance companies out of their way if they practice here, Harris said. It cuts bureaucratic red tape to ensure that doctors can spend more time with their patients instead of pushing paperwork.
0: Property tax changes and a hit to the city budget put Des Moines Library Services at risk. Des Moines leaders are trying to temper residents' worries about possible cuts, including closures, to the city's public library system in the aftermath of new state property tax-cutting legislation. City leaders, including Des Moines City Manager Scott Sanders, addressed concerns about losing Des Moines Public Library services and branches at a Des Moines Public Library Board of Trustees meeting on Thursday, May 7th. City Public Library Director Melissa McCollum is expected to give an update about the library and its services to Des Moines City Council members at a work session on May 18. At the same meeting, Sanders is anticipated to address impacts to the city budgets for fiscal year 2028, which starts July 2027, McCollum told the Des Moines Register. In a Facebook post on May 11, Sanders assured residents the city council would not be taking action on budget cuts at the upcoming work session or council meeting. The community's support and passion are a strong reminder of the importance of civic engagement, and we greatly appreciate the perspectives you shared with us, Sanders wrote. This same spirit has positively impacted the city's budget for decades, with taxpayer dollars invested in public services that enhance Des Moines' quality of life, the letter continued. The anticipated reductions are part of a slate of cuts expected to wallop the city budget in the 2028 fiscal year. City leaders pointed fingers at a property tax reform bill approved by Iowa lawmakers last week, which includes a 2% growth cap on local government's general fund levies with exceptions for new construction. The city approved its 2027 fiscal year budget in early April, including an estimated $256 million general fund, which makes up the largest portion of its nearly $855 million operating budget. The Des Moines Public Library makes up about 4% of the city's general fund, which pays for all of the city's operations and departments. In recent years, the city has relied on tools like the local option tax sales tax and service tax, the local option sales and service tax, to address budget issues, maintain service levels, and stabilize the city's property tax rate, Sanders wrote. We are at a crossroads where this flexibility no longer exists, and budget cuts must occur, he wrote. The Des Moines Public Library Board of Trustees discussed the potential nature of cuts at a May 7 meeting, Board President Tim Hickman told the Des Moines Register. Hickman said that the board was given what he called a very broad range of what the cuts could look like before state lawmakers passed the final version of the bill, with a reduction of library hours on the low end of the range and a potential library closure on the high end. A presentation shown to the board, obtained by the Register, included potential cuts to the library projected to be 4% or greater. The Board of Trustees is very committed to avoid that outcome, said Hickman, but we will need buy-in from City Council. We'll need support from citizens because this is all about priorities, he said. Hickman went on to say that it's likely that every department in the city will have to take a share of the pain to solve the problem, but he said, I think what we're interested in knowing is what percentage of the problem is going to be shifted onto the shoulders of the library, and we don't know that yet, he added. Hickman, who said libraries are an essential part of public safety in the community, encouraged all library supporters to show up at the work session on May 18. In a Facebook post on May 8, Ward 1 Des Moines City Council member Rob Barron said that he had also heard from residents about possible library closures. I believe deeply in the importance of free public spaces like libraries and parks that bring people together to build community, wrote Barron. I will fight those cuts, but I also acknowledge that tough decisions lie ahead, he wrote. Library leaders plan to highlight ways that community libraries uplift individuals and strengthen neighborhoods throughout Des Moines at the upcoming work session, McCollum told the Register. Now is the time for community members to start paying attention and share what they value most about living and working in this community, wrote McCollum.
1: Well, that concludes the front page stories. I'll turn to the Metro section. And the feature story has a picture. The title says, All White Fawn Found Napping on Campus. And the picture is at the base of a tree, and there's this little fawn all curled up. He's got his chin on his hoof, and he's asleep. He looks like Bambi. He's so cute. The Iowa Department of Natural Resources confirmed the sighting of a white fawn on the Indian Hills Community College campus in Ottumwa on Tuesday, May 12th. A photo provided by the Iowa DNR shows the newborn deer sleeping curled up at the base of a tree. In other images, the fawn appears to be standing alone in an open field near a fence line. So here's what to know. What is an albino deer? The fawn appears to be either leucistic or albino, both genetic pigment conditions that cause abnormal white coloration, according to an Iowa DNR news release. Such sightings are incredibly rare, as all white deer represent far fewer than 1% of Iowa's deer population, appearing roughly once in every 30,000 deer. Well, what's the difference between leucistic and albino? A leucistic deer, often called piebald, has genetic conditions

0: likely albino deer seen by a northeastern Iowa family last April. Two white deer were previously spotted together outside West Union in northeast Iowa in June 2023. When you find one white deer, it's common to find more than one in that area because it's a heritable trait. So it's likely an all-white deer will pass on their pigmentation trait to their offspring. Jace Elliott, a state deer biologist with the Iowa DNR, previously told the Register. Elliott said the DNR receives several reports of white deer each year, most often in eastern Iowa. He noted Jones County, particularly the Anamosa area along the Wapsipinicon River. That's been a frequent hot spot. So what should I do if I see a white fawn? Well, the Iowa DNR emphasizes the fawn is not abandoned, noting does often leave their young hidden while feeding nearby. Okay, noting that does often leave their young children. DNR officials urge the public to keep their distance from the animal if spotted, as too much disturbance could prevent the mother from returning. And looking at the picture, that's really going to be hard to do if you spot it. A 1987 Iowa law prevents hunters from killing deer with coats more than 50% white.
1: And that is one cute little baby deer. Here's our next story. A bill is sent about $1.3 million more to charter schools. Governor Kim Reynolds marked National Charter School Week by signing into law a bill allowing Iowa charter schools to receive state teacher salary supplement funding. Reynolds told those gathered at Des Moines Prep Charter School on Tuesday, May 12, that House File 2754 is part of the state's continued push to expand school choice for Iowa families. This legislation allows more of students' per pupil funding streams to follow them to public charter schools, because every public school student deserves ease of support, Reynolds said. House File 2754, a sweeping education bill, is expected to provide about $1.3 million in additional funding to public charter schools. About 1,172 students attend charter schools statewide, according to the Iowa Department of Education's 2025 certified enrollment data. There are 10 public charter schools operating in the state. An additional 8 are slated to open over the next 15 months, according to the Iowa Coalition for Public Charter Schools. House File 2754 is not the first time Iowa lawmakers have sought to grow school choice. In 2021, Reynolds signed a law expanding who can open a charter school. In 2023, she signed into law education savings accounts. The accounts use money that would otherwise go to public schools to cover a student's private school expenses, including tuition. House File 2754 also allows charter school students to participate in extracurricular activities and driver's education courses at a public school if the student lives within the district's boundaries. Kids can also participate in extracurricular activities in a bordering district. Charter school students do have to pay the same activity fees as the school students. For driver's education, the charter school must pay the district costs associated with providing the course. During the 2026 legislative session, Iowa Democrats argued the bill provided money to charter schools, but public schools are still expected to pick up the cost of services. Republicans have long contended that funding should follow students. Before the bill signing, Principal Matt Lakis spoke about the work his scholars put in during the school's inaugural year, including 10 hours of community service per student and ninth graders taking college courses. His school focuses on ensuring students are college and career ready. What makes that possible and what makes today so important is the continued expansion of opportunity for students like ours today, Lakis said. With the signing of this bill, we have an opportunity to continue expanding what's possible for my current and future trailblazers, opportunities

0: to access rigorous coursework earlier, opportunities to explore college and career pathways in meaningful hands-on ways, and opportunities for students to participate in the activities that they love. So what other changes will Iowans see from House File 2754? Well, House File 2754 changes several areas of Iowa law related to education. First, the bill creates a second enrollment window for Iowa's private school education savings account. The application window is January 1 through June 30th for the coming school year. The new second enrollment period for spring semesters will be October 15 through November 15. Community groups, this is the second bullet point, community groups, including churches or nonprofits, can now participate directly in Iowa's voluntary preschool program instead of partnering with a school district to offer preschool. Third, the University of Northern Iowa will now be able to authorize new charter schools in Iowa. Previously, only the Iowa Department of Education could okay a new school. Fourth, the Iowa law allows homeschool families to charge tuition and fees for their services. Let me read that again. The law allows homeschool families to charge tuition and fees for their services. Fifth, it also removes the cap in current law that prevents homeschool providers from teaching more than four unrelated kids. And finally, Iowa Public Employees Retirement System, known as IPERS, will now cover charter school employees.
1: Lane says Kansas flights home are to see family. Candidate and wife have kids from past marriages. Iowa First Republican gubernatorial candidate Zach Lane maintains a home in Kansas and flies to the state frequently in a plane he owns as part of an LLC. In an interview, Lane told the Des Moines Register, "The home and the flights are necessary to see some of the children he and his wife have from previous marriages. I have a blended family, and some of my children are based out of Wichita," he said, "and I'm trying my best to be present for things. And also, we use the plane to shuttle kids back and forth from Iowa as a tool that we use." Lane has touted his experience as a pilot, promising to use his personal plane to help him reach voters across Iowa. "I plan to take my plane to all 99 counties," he said at his campaign launch. "And under the wings, I put Iowa First because I want to remind people of what this is all about." Lane has used the plane to campaign, including flying to each of Iowa's four Republican Party district conventions April 25th. Other gubernatorial candidates who traveled by car were unable to make it to all four events spread across the state. He is a certified pilot through the Federal Aviation Administration. A limited liability corporation registered to his address in Belle Plaine is listed as the registered owner of the small aircraft. Since October 1st, 2025, about a month before Lane launched his campaign, publicly available flight logs show that plane making 37 individual flights to Wichita, Kansas. Across 224 days, that averages to one flight every 6 days. Lane said he is not always the one to fly the plane, but he appreciates being able to make the roughly 60 to 90 minute flight to see the children or attend events. "I'm in Iowa the majority of the time, a tremendous amount of time," he said, "and I have an airplane, and when I need to go down for things with the kids, it's an hour flight for me, and so I just try to make sure I'm fulfilling that obligation as best as I can. I have no worries that we'll be able to fulfill every duty we need to on the campaign or as governor." He said the current situation would not continue if he's elected governor. No, we've already had discussions about this and how that would work, he said. But if I'm elected governor, it would be a different arrangement, and we'd work it out, because, you know, we'd be in Iowa as much as humanly possible. He said he considers himself a full-time resident of Iowa. He purchased his family farm in Belle Plaine in 2014, and he said he made the full move to the state in 2023. Voter registration records show he registered to vote in Iowa in 2024, and he has voted in the 2024 general election and a 2025 local election. Lane made the move after living in Wichita, where he and his wife Annie co-founded Wonder, a non-traditional private school. Annie was previously married to Chase Cook, the son of billionaire businessman Charles Cook. The school was created as a nonprofit supported by Annie and Chase Cook. It's spelled K-O-C-H. I think it might be Cook. According to the available data, which was tracked in coordinated universal time, the plane in Lane's ownership spent 75 nights in Wichita since October 1, 2025. Comparatively, the data show the plane spent 51 nights in Belle Plaine and 44 nights in other Iowa towns. There are 15 nights that indicate the plane was in other states, and for about a month early this year, the plane appeared to stay grounded in Des Moines. Blended families are complicated, Lane said, and this is something I've discussed on the campaign trail, and it's a reality of life, and we do the best we can as parents, and that's what I'm doing. Lane is one of five candidates running in Iowa's Republican primary race for governor. He has mounted a serious bid, funneling $2 million of his own money into the race, but he started the campaign as the least known of the group. Each of the other Republicans on the ticket, State Representative Eddie Andrews, U.S. Representative Randy Feenstra, former State Representative Brad Sherman, and former State Administrator Adam Steen have previously held public or state office. Lane is a businessman and entrepreneur, and he farms in Belle Plaine.
0: And here's more election news. Meet the five candidates for Iowa House District 33. A four-way Democratic primary is underway to decide who will receive the party's nomination for the open seat representing Northeast Des Moines. Representative Ruth Ann Gaines decided not to seek re-election after eight terms in the Iowa House, representing Iowa House District 33, which covers Des Moines' East Village, Union Park, and Highland Park neighborhoods. The Democrat who prevails is poised to face Lynn Hamel, who is unopposed in the Republican primary in the November general election. To help voters, the Des Moines Register sent questions to all federal, statewide, and Des Moines area legislative candidates running for political office this year. Their answers have been lightly edited for length and clarity. Democratic candidate Randolph Scott did not respond to the Register's questionnaire. The primary election is scheduled for June 2nd. I think I missed something here. Okay. Well, here are the folks that we have listed as candidates for that group. First is Blake Clyde. He's a Democrat, age 36, who lives in Des Moines. His occupation is development manager for the Des Moines Symphony and Academy. He has a bachelor's degree in communication from Mississippi State University. For political experience, he says, through local nonprofits like Proteus Incorporated, the Science Center of Iowa, and the Des Moines Symphony, I have spent my career connecting Iowa families to health care, education, and opportunity. I got my start in politics as a 2016 Hillary Clinton field organizer, and I've continued showing up as an advocate for health care access, LGBTQ plus rights, public schools, and the arts in the years since. Next, Next is Yvette Muhammad. She is a Democrat, aged 58 years of age, who lives in Des Moines. Her occupation is Chief Operations Officer for Creative Visions. Her education includes a master's equivalent in nonprofit leadership for 20 years. For political experience, she says, with 20 years of mentorship from former State Representative Akeo Abdul-Samad and his full endorsement, along with the support of Representative Ruth Ann Gaines, Wayne Ford, and Ed Fallon, I'm prepared to lead on day one. As a Precinct 20 delegate, caucus leader, and coalition member, I bring experience, support, and results to be District 33's strongest choice. Next is Democrat Cody Smith, who is age 33 and lives in Des Moines. He's director of Climate Resilience Program at Iowa's oldest and largest environmental nonprofit. For education, he indicates bachelor's degree, agricultural communications and political science from Iowa State University, a master's degree in public affairs in natural resources policy in changing climate from Indiana University, Bloomington. And as political experience, he says, I have spent my career on environmental policy here in Iowa with stints in other Midwest states and in countries such as Brazil, the Cayman Islands, and Panama. First openly gay student body vice president at Iowa State University. And the Republican, Lynn Hamill, is age 55 and lives in Des Moines and lists his occupation as networks engineer. As education, he says, a bachelor's degree in Bible with a minor in youth ministry, training in network engineering with certifications from Sophos, Dell, and Portinet NSE3, along with professional credentials including Scale Computing ASE, Dell Infrastructure Solutions Associate, and VM. For political experience, he says, a former Iowa caucus chair, delegate to Iowa Republican conventions, Polk County Republican Central Committee member, and treasurer for Fairmont Park Neighborhood Association, with a background in grassroots leadership, voter outreach, and advocating for local communities. And here are the questions that the register asks. I'm going to move through these kind of quickly in order for us to complete this before the 10 o'clock hour. So the first question, what would be your top issue if elected? Democrat Clyde says housing affordability would be my top priority. Too many Iowans are being priced out of safe, stable housing, and rising property taxes are adding even more pressure on homeowners and renters alike. Iowa is one of the most outbound states in the country, in part because housing costs are outpacing wage growth. I would focus on increasing housing supply, preventing out-of-state investors from buying up housing stock, strengthening tenant protections, and pursuing property tax relief so people can stay rooted in their home communities. Democrat Muhammad says, my priority is strengthening education quality and expanding economic opportunity in House District 33. I will support small businesses as engines of local growth, advance financial literacy as a pathway to stability, and ensure our schools prepare students for real-world success. I'll also work to make District 33 a priority for targeted resources and investment so our community has what it needs to thrive. Democrat Smith says Iowans have enough things to worry about, from putting a roof over their heads to having food in the fridge and putting gas in the tank. Worrying about whether the water we drink is making us sick should not be one of them. For too long, the State House has put the interests of corporate agribusiness over those of everyday families, and it endangers our health, our livelihood, and our communities. I will bring my decades-plus experience in water policy to the state capitol and finally make the investments in clean water that we need to reduce our rising cancer rates and protect our health. Republican Hamill says, I vow to hammer down property taxes. Residents in my district know property taxes are too high and recognize that the government needs to tighten its belt, just as families do, by cutting wasteful spending. Additionally, we should have no tax on unrealized gains. Property values are set by the county assessor. Property taxes should be based on what we paid for the house, unless there were major renovations. Someone in my district just sold their house for $8,000 less than it was assessed for. Realtor friends of mine say houses are selling for $7,000 to $70,000 less, which shows how broken the system is. Next question, what policies would you support to boost Iowa's educational system? Democrat Muhammad said, first, require financial literacy for graduation, and second, expand career pathways and apprenticeships, third, support teachers with better pay and retention incentives. Democrat Smith says, Iowa used to be known nationally for its premier schools and investments in a well-educated and prepared workforce. I would restore funding to our public schools by ending Iowa's private voucher scam that forces us to pay for wealthy Iowans to send their children to private schools while teachers and public schools are left with shrinking resources. Republican Hamill says, in K through 12 education, we must determine how much of the money per student actually reaches the student and identify wasteful administrative costs that hinder investment in our children. Democrat Clyde said, I would prioritize fully funding our public schools so districts are not forced to cut staff, programs, and opportunities for students. That includes increasing per pupil funding to at least 5%, investing in teacher pay, and retention and expansion of mental health and support services. Next question, do you support Iowa's recent tax policy changes, including lowering income taxes, and what additional changes would you support? Democrat Smith says, we have an affordability crisis in our state, and I'm all for more Iowans keeping a larger share of their hard-earned money. But for too long, those in power have prioritized the profits of special interests over the needs of Iowa's working families, leaving us to fend for ourselves. I will seek solutions that make it easier to live, work, and raise a family here. I want to freeze property tax for seniors and low-income families, expand first-time homeowner homebuyer incentives, and restore a progressive income tax that is based on fairness so working people don't pay the same as a billionaire. Republican Hamill says, I support lower taxes for everyone. Just like the state has done under Republican leadership, our local governments need to learn to spend efficiently and ensure hard-earned dollars stay with the taxpayers, not the government. Property taxes should be lowered, and we must implement zero-based budgeting across the board. Democrat Clyde said, I do not support the direction of Iowa's recent tax changes. While lowering the income tax rate to a flat 3.8 sounds appealing, it disproportionately benefits the wealthiest Iowans while reducing the revenue we rely on to fund schools, health care, and public safety. Democrat Muhammad says, I support responsible tax relief that helps working families and small businesses, but it must be balanced so we can still invest in education, public safety, and economic opportunity. I support a fair approach that does not shift the burden onto the middle class. Next question. What actions would you support to address Iowa's high cancer rates? Republican Hamill says, cancer rates in the Midwest have shot up. I know several friends and family members who have had cancer. We need to invest in cancer research to understand why rates are high before we know how to fix the issue. We must quickly establish the correct facts to solve the issue. Democrat Clyde says, Iowa's cancer rates demand action on two fronts, prevention and access. I support comprehensive groundwater surveying, stronger water quality enforcement, and holding polluters accountable for contamination risks. Democrat Muhammad says, I support a comprehensive approach to address Iowa's high cancer rates by focusing on prevention, early detection, and environmental safety. Democrat Smith says this is arguably the most important issue facing Iowa, and we are a national outlier. We have the nation's fastest rising and second highest rate of new cancer cases. We also have the nation's second highest cancer rates in people under 50. I'm an expert in the environment, risk factors of cancer, and with a record introducing policy to reduce those exposures in Iowa. And the last question we'll look at is, how would you remedy Iowa's budget deficits? Are there certain services you would prioritize for cuts? Democrat Mohammed says I would address Iowa's budget deficits with a balanced, responsible approach, protecting core services while strengthening long-term revenue stability. I do not support across-the-board cuts that weaken education, public service, or essential health services. Democrat Smith says, I would eliminate Iowa's flat income tax with that disproportionately burdens Iowa income families. Smith says, I would eliminate Iowa's flat income tax that disproportionately burdens low-income families in favor of a progressive tax system that makes wealthy Iowans pay their fair share in taxes. Republican Hamill says, county and city budgets must learn how to use technology to save time and money. I've worked in the IT field for over 25 years, and there are many ways governments can cost but still provide the same great services. And Democrat Clyde says, I would start by reversing the tax cuts that overwhelmingly benefited the wealthiest Iowans and created two straight years of billion-dollar shortfalls. Working families should not bear the cost of that mistake through cuts to schools, health care, or public safety.
1: A short article here. A man dies from injuries from a fire in downtown.
0: I'm sorry, I sent that to Linda by mistake. We need to go to birthdays. Here we go.

0: And lots of birthdays today. Happy birthday to Bob Berg of Altoona, to Cynthia Collins of Des Moines, to John Gooding of Newton, to Leanne Peak of Nevada, Cynthia R. Rice of Carlisle, Joan Tatone of Mason City. What a lovely bunch of birthdays. Hope you're all enjoying your birthday today. If today is your birthday and you're not on our list, give us a call. We would love to wish you a happy birthday when your name rolls around on the calendar. You're listening to IRIS, the Iowa Radio Reading Information Service. 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And now here with today's obituary is Linda.
1: From Des Moines, James F. Bergman passed away May 10th. Jim is survived by his wife, Bernice Bergman of Clive, sisters Dorothy Heimgartner of California and Margaret Dubala of Des Moines, as well as many nieces and nephews. Jim was preceded in death by his parents, Ralph and Anna, his brother, Father Richard L. Bergman, and sister Mary Pillmayer. Jim was born on January 2, 1939, in Des Moines to Ralph and Anna Lewandowski Bergman. Jim was a student and longtime parishioner of Holy Trinity Parish and graduated with the class of 1957 from Dowling High School. Jim served in the United States Army from 1958 to 1961 in Korea, Philippines, and the United States. He began working for Northwestern Bell in 1961 and retired in 1990 as a manager supervisor for U.S. West. Jim became a ham radio operator in 1962. He also enjoyed fishing, gardening, and remodeling his home. Mass of Christian burial will be held Friday, May 15th at Holy Trinity Catholic Church in Des Moines. Burial will follow at Glendale Cemetery, where military rites will be conducted by the Iowa National Guard Honor Guard. Visitation will take place 1 hour prior to the service. Online condolences can be done at Isles